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2: In the name of the Father, and of the Son, and of the Holy Spirit. Amen. Illumine our hearts, O Master who loves mankind, with the pure light of thy divine knowledge, and open the eyes of our minds to understand thy gospel teachings. Implant in us also the fear of thy blessed commandments, that trampling down all carnal desires, we may enter upon a spiritual manner of living, both thinking and doing such things that are well-pleasing to thee. For thou art the illumination of our souls and bodies, O Christ our God, and to thee we ascribe glory, together with thy Father who is from everlasting, and thine all-holy and good and life-giving Spirit, now and ever, and unto the ages of ages. Amen. Welcome, dear brothers and sisters, to Search the Scriptures Live. I'm Dr. Jeannie Constantinou, and today's date is March 25th, 2024. Zito Yalada. Chronia Pola. Happy Name Day. Many blessings, many years to all of you who celebrate today. This is the Feast of the Annunciation of the Theotokos, and people with the name Evangelos, Evangelia, people who are named Evan, usually Evangeline, they celebrate today. So many, many years to all of you. Now, we're going to be talking about the end of chapter 15, which has a couple of little pericopes left to discuss, and the beginning of chapter 16 of the Gospel of Matthew. But before we begin this today, I feel really compelled to talk about something else that has come up. And, you know, I don't think I've ever really discussed it, and I think it's pretty important. So I've been traveling, of course. I've been to various parishes in the last couple of weeks, and I'm going to be continuing to be in different places all of Lent. And if you want to know where I'm going to be, I don't like to keep saying this, but apparently I have to, because people say, oh, I didn't know you were coming there. You have to subscribe to my newsletter. That's where I tell you where I'm going to be. Go to drjeannie.com, click under my picture on the button, enter your email address, respond to the prompt asking you to confirm, and you'll get the next newsletter, which will go out the second week of April, and you'll know where I'm going to be. So people talk to me, and I'm really honored that people come, and I'm honored that people ask me. They ask me questions, and sometimes they're personal questions about their life and things that are going on in their lives. And sometimes people will say, well, I have this situation with my son or with my husband, and I'll listen to them and I'll talk to them. And sometimes I'll say, well, have you talked to your priest about it? And they'll say, yes. And I said, well, what did he say? And they'll say thus and such. And they'll say, well, why are you asking me? Why are you asking me? And I realized that a lot of this is going on the internet. And people go on the internet, they have a question, and they go to an Orthodox website, and they'll say, well, you know, what are the rules for fasting, or what should I do in this situation? And sometimes they're very personal problems or situations, and they're putting it out there for people to respond to or give advice. And I'm thinking, you know, what is this, the Wild West? Or what are we, Dear Abby? You're soliciting advice and answers from all kinds of people who are really strangers to you and your situation, because they don't know everything. They don't know the backstory. They don't know your home life. They don't know your work situation. They don't know how many kids you have. They you know, so this is why I'm talking to you about this. First of all, if there's a specific situation that you need guidance for, or even for your own life, your own personal life, I don't know about these prostrations or the how I should be fasting because I have this situation, don't go on the internet to ask this question. You know, I know that people feel, well, this is really easy. It's quick. I'll just type in this question. You get 40 answers from people who may or may not know anything. Maybe they learned a little something, or they read something somewhere, or their priest told them to do this. That might be completely wrong for you. You're not supposed to get advice on your spiritual life from other people. Go to your priest. Go to your spiritual father. Presumably, that's your priest. He's the one who knows you. He knows your situation. He knows your life story. That's where you go for advice. Now, why are people asking other people when they've sometimes even already know what their priest is going to say, or they've asked him? Somebody suggested to me, and this may be true, they're looking for some other explanations or other direction because they didn't like what their priest said. Well, let's look at it this way. First of all, unless your priest is extremely rigid, and some of them are, okay, unless he's abusive, you know, most of the time the priest knows what is best for us. So you, if you're not taking the advice of your priest, why are you there? Why are you even at that parish if you think that your priest is too extreme or too liberal? First of all, that's not for you to judge. But why are you there? Now, you have to recognize something that's very important in Orthodoxy. First of all, we are never to rely on ourselves. That's axiomatic. That's an absolute in the spiritual life. Never rely on yourself. Now, that means you're supposed to get spiritual direction. That's what that means. When we say don't rely on yourself, that doesn't mean you ask for opinions from people on the internet, or that you read a book about it and then you sort of figure out from the book what you think you're supposed to do. The reason why we say don't rely on yourself is because Orthodoxy is not legalistic. And some of you are still coming to Orthodoxy with this Protestant mentality that there are rules. There are rules for everything. And so I read a book or I read the life of a saint, and this is how the saint lived. This is how he fasted. This was his prayer life. And so I'm going to do the same thing. That's not how it works. It might be completely inappropriate for you. Even among the monastics, they're not given the same direction. So I was reading this story. I'm not going to say who the saint was or anything like that, because it's really irrelevant. And he talked about how he went for spiritual guidance. And the spiritual father gave him a specific instruction about what to do when this particular temptation struck. And then he found out, or he overheard him saying a completely different instruction to a different monk. And so he says, Father, I have to ask you, why did you give me the completely opposite instruction that you gave to this other monk? And the spiritual father, to his credit, explained it, because they're not in the same spiritual level. Okay, you're all at different levels. And the priest, especially if he's an experienced priest, a spiritual father, they know this. And they tailor their advice to you based on what you're able to handle about your situation in your family, how recent a convert you are, or the fact that you're not a convert, or that you have this medical situation, or you have this particular schedule, or, you know, there are so many factors. This is the beauty of Orthodoxy. This is not a one-size-fits-all religion. Okay, we're not legalists. That's why we're not legalists. So, other churches say this is the rule, especially the Catholic Church, and they recognize some exceptions for something like fasting, age, or, you know, whether you're pregnant or you have a medical condition. But even then, there are certain specified exceptions, but for everybody else, that's the rule. We don't even do that. We don't have rules in Orthodoxy. So what's happening is you're creating a lot of problems for yourself. You may be getting very bad advice. You're certainly insulting your spiritual guide, if you have a spiritual father, and he gives you instruction, and then you go on the internet to see what other people think about it. You're creating huge problems for yourself. You're not acting as an Orthodox Christian. One of the most important things we have in Orthodoxy is obedience. Okay. Now, what you need to understand, and perhaps this is why people don't understand it. Look, I understand that people want to do the right thing. That's praiseworthy. But you do not know what the right thing is, even if you've read 1,000 books. You cannot evaluate your own spiritual life because it's your life. And you have to rely on the priest, your spiritual father, to have an objective view, to have the experience to know what is best for you. We see a similar thing happening with doctors in the medical field. People have a couple of symptoms. They go online. They try to diagnose themselves and treat themselves. And the fact is that the human body is so complex. You're not in a position to diagnose yourself and treat yourself. And yet, because you know a little bit, because you read a few things on the internet, you feel confident in this. This is happening across the board. In practically every profession, people think that they can answer their questions by themselves. Well, listen, if you make a mistake in your, you know, medical health or something else, that's not going to hurt you. Here we're talking about, you think it's not going to hurt you because it's your physical life? No, that's really irrelevant. It's your spiritual life. You know, we're talking about your eternal salvation. You're going to entrust that to people who are strangers on the internet who may or may not know, even if they're priests, because I belong to a group that's called Ask an Orthodox Priest. It's a good internet site to ask questions. Okay. And you get usually a very balanced answer. Still, there's some wacky answers that people give. But even the priests on there who answer questions as best they cannot really give you advice if they don't know you. So it's okay to go on the internet to one of these trusted sites to get basic information. But when you're talking about your own personal life, for goodness sake, talk to your priest. He knows you. He cares about you. He knows the whole aspect of your life. So I want you to understand also, there's something very, very important about this. Not only is every response tailored, every direction tailored to you specifically, but the priest, let's say you say, well, I'm not sure about the priest. He told me to do this, but really the canons of the church say this. Oh my goodness. The canons are not to be applied even by priests. They are for the bishops to determine when there's some kind of a canonical exception. But even so, maybe the priest knows something about the canons. He should, but you don't. The canons are not rules. Somebody wrote to me and he was very concerned because the canons say we're not supposed to pray with non-Orthodox. And he's a convert and the whole rest of his family is not Orthodox. So now what do I do? Do I not pray with my wife? The canons say not to. So he's disturbed about that. Well, that's right, because he shouldn't be making that decision. This is what I'm trying to say. You don't make these decisions for yourself. Don't trust your own judgment. This is because it's a huge problem now in the family. That's the devil at work. Can't you see that? The devil is trying to use your conversion and these canons against you so that rather than bringing your family closer to Orthodoxy, you're repelling them. Can you see the problem there? That's why the canons are not, we don't read the canons and apply them to ourselves thinking that we know best. That's ego. That's why we're not supposed to rely on ourselves. So you have to understand that the priest, when you go to your priest in confession, this is how we handle these things. Go to confession, you sit and say, Father, I have this and such a problem. Or even in a counseling session, that's fine. But usually these spiritual matters are handled in confession. And he gives you advice. Don't worry about whether or not the priest is right. Because the priest, by virtue of his priesthood, has chosen to take on the responsibility for your soul. This is why people should not be quick to leap to the priesthood, because you're a man, you found Orthodoxy and you love it. So I guess I should be a priest. Be very careful about this. But this is also why You should hesitate to give advice to other people. Even if you read something or your spiritual father told you this, that, and the other thing, that's for you. That's not for other people. You're not supposed to give advice to people on the internet about what to do. I go on the internet to answer questions. What does it say about this, that, or the other thing? But that doesn't mean that you should always follow a person's advice. I'm trying not to give advice on the internet or advice to people that I meet because that's not my job. Okay? You shouldn't listen even to me. Don't listen to me. Listen to your spiritual father. He knows your life. When we take it upon ourselves to give advice to other people, even when we are very well informed, even when we are very well intentioned, we assume responsibility for that person's soul. Is that what you want? Do you want to be responsible for another person's soul? The priest has chosen that. The priests know this. The priests know that they're going to stand before the throne of God and answer for the souls of every single person in their congregation. That's a very heavy responsibility. So do the spiritual fathers, okay? They take that responsibility. And that's why it doesn't matter whether or not they tell you the right advice. So if your priest tells you something, first of all, you're not supposed to discuss that with your friend. Because your friend might say, oh, Father told you that. That's not right. What do you know about it? There might be something in your life that Father knows that your friend doesn't know. Your friend isn't responsible for your soul. Why are you listening to them? Why are you reading books and deciding for yourself? A book is a general guideline. The canons of the church are guidelines. They're not rigid rules to be applied in every situation. People who are trained in theology, trained in pastoral care, they know this. And they're trying to lead you gently in the right direction, not hit you over the head with a cannon like a lot of people do on the internet. Can you see the danger in this? We're talking about the salvation of your soul. Don't entrust it to other people other than your priest or your spirit.

ability, my goodness. That's why we should love our priests and support our priests. They have been entrusted with the care of our souls. It's a precious thing. And by the way, if you're the kind of person who's been doing this and trying to figure things out for yourself or asking for different opinions from people on the internet, you should confess that. Okay, especially if you've not taken your priest's advice and instead you've tried to figure it out by asking other people. It's like you're spitting in his face. Okay, why is he there? What is he doing there? Just to do a pretty liturgy and send you on your way? So really, you should confess that and you should start again and really just look to yourself. Don't try to answer your questions on your own. So I spent a lot of time on this, but I hope you understand why I'm becoming very disturbed by the things I see on the internet. So similarly, you should not be disturbed by things you read on the internet when your spiritual father has already told you what to do. Ignore it. Okay, ignore it. Please, please, please, dear people. I get worried when I read these things. I really do. Anyhow, let's go on to our lesson because I've spent too much time on this. Today, we're talking about the end of chapter 15. I hope you like what I think is very interesting. What we're going to talk about today, we're also going to talk about miracles and how the devil deceives us by miracles. The attitude of the Pharisees, which I think is something important we can learn from Christ about, and on astrology, because I found a very interesting passage by St. Basil. And I think that's still a thing in some places. So let's go ahead and talk about it. So here's chapter 15 of Matthew, verse 29. This is just a summary. I'm going to read it. A summary of the Lord's healing of people. And Jesus went on from there and passed along the Sea of Galilee. And he went up on the mountain and sat there, and great crowds came to him, bringing with them the lame, the maimed, the blind, the dumb, and many others. And they put them at his feet, and he healed them. So that the throng wondered when they saw the dumb speaking and the maimed whole and the lame walking and the blind seeing, and they glorified the God of Israel. So here again, this is one of these sort of summary statements that Matthew uses as a transition for Jesus was continuing his ministry, healing large numbers of people. And people are glorifying God because of his ministry. Now, the next pericope, it may be related, okay, of course, to this, because this crowd has been with him for a long time, and they're following him, and they're hungry. They've been with him for many days. Now, there's a second feeding story, a second multiplication of loaves here in the Gospel of Matthew. We've already discussed that. That was my last rant, I hate to say, but it's true. About the multiplication of the loaves, I already explained that this is not simply everybody sharing what they had. And you can listen to that previous discussion about that lesson, why I explained how wrong that is. But this is a second feeding story. This is called the feeding of the 4,000. That previous one was the feeding of the 5,000. And so we're going to read this and talk about it. Now, why are there two feeding stories? Well, this is a matter of some debate. Were there two different events, or was there just one? And the details kind of got changed over the course of time, and Matthew just preserved both stories, but it was really one event. That's the question. I don't think we can ever know for certain. Of course, Chrysostom believes that there were two separate events, and I think there's some reason to say that he was right, because the details seem to be quite different, and the crowd seems to be quite different. And as I just read to you about all the people who were healed by the Lord, it ends by saying they glorified the God of Israel. And that's the first hint that we have that this crowd might be an entirely different crowd. And they might not even be primarily Israelites, but might even be Gentiles. Okay? Because there are differences in the details of this story that strongly suggest that this is a non-Jewish crowd, but we can't prove it for certain. So here is the story of the feeding of the 4,000, and this is how chapter 15 of Matthew's gospel ends. Here is the feeding of the 4,000, chapter 15, verse 32.
Then

0: Jesus called his disciples to him and said, I have compassion on the crowd, because they have been with me now 3 days and have nothing to eat, and I am willing to send and I am unwilling to send them away hungry, lest they faint on the way. And the disciples said to him, where are we going to get bread enough in the desert to feed so great a crowd? And Jesus said to them, how many loaves do you have? And they said, 7, and a few small fish. And commanding the crowd to sit down on the ground, he took the 7 loaves and the fish, and having given thanks, he broke them and gave them to the disciples, and the disciples gave them to the crowds. And they ate and were satisfied, and they took up 7 baskets full of the broken pieces left over. Those who ate were 4,000 men, besides women and children. And sending away the crowds, he got into the boat and went to the region of Magadan. Okay, so the reason why people say that this is the same story, just with different details, or the same event, we should say, with different details, is because the disciples ask the same question, where are we going to get enough food to feed these people? So people say they couldn't have forgotten what happened. It's difficult to know how much time has passed. Remember that the Gospels are condensing so many things that happened. Is it possible that they forgot? I don't think they would have forgotten, but I don't know that they necessarily would have actually assumed that Jesus was going to do the same thing again. But there are certain similarities between the two stories. The earlier multiplication of the loaves of 5,000 for 5,000 men, and this one for 4,000 men. The similarity, of course, is that it's a very large crowd. They're out in the wilderness. There's just a few loaves and a small number of fish, and the food is blessed and distributed, and there are lots of leftovers. But there are really significant differences. First of all, that they've been with Jesus for 3 days. This is not mentioned in the earlier story. If you recall the earlier story, Jesus was in Capernaum. That was sort of his headquarters at the time, a large city or city, a significant sized town by the Sea of Galilee. He'd been healing the people, and he got in a boat to go to get away from the crowds so he could rest. And he went to the other side of the lake, and the people followed him. They went around the lake and they found where he was, and the Lord had compassion on them and he healed them, and they were with him all day. And so he also fed them. Or actually, the disciples came to him and said, the crowd is too many people and it's getting late. Why don't you send them home? They wanted to stay. They didn't ask for bread, but the disciples said, it's getting late. Why don't we send them home? And Jesus said, give them something to eat. So there are significant differences between the two stories, which lead at St. John Chrysostom and others to say that this is not the same event, but a different event. Now, so this crowd has been with the Lord for 3 days versus 1 day in the first event. And the Lord is the one who suggests feeding them, and that there are 7. But also, this seems to be a Gentile crowd. Now, is this the reason why the disciples say, where are we going to get the food? That they didn't know whether or not Jesus would feed this Gentile crowd? I don't really know. But he seems to be either in or near Syrophoenicia, and that's where the Canaanite woman was. Remember when he comes across the woman who says, well, even the... And I wonder if this is related to that. Even the dogs eat the crumbs that are left from the master's table. This may be kind of a sign that he's still in this region. And so he's either in Syrophoenicia, where there would either be a purely Gentile crowd or maybe a mixed crowd. And this might suggest that, because this number 7, there are 7 baskets left over in this case. Did I even read it? I don't think I read it. Yes, I did read it. Okay, there are 7 baskets left over. And the number 7, also 70, especially the number 70, is sort of an allusion to Gentiles. But the main reason why many translators think this might be a Gentile crowd is that there's a different word that is being used here for baskets. We only have one word in English for baskets, but in Greek there were different words because the Jews used a different kind of basket than the Gentiles, and there are two different words in Greek for the baskets. The word, the Jewish word for the word for Jewish baskets was kophinos, but the word for Gentile basket was spiris, which is a reed basket versus a wicker basket that was of the type used by the Jews. So that in itself really suggests that this is a different crowd, a different location, a different occasion, okay? So it is possible that Matthew includes this with a detail of that would suggest to a person of his time that they would automatically understand that this is a Gentile crowd because of the word that's being used in Greek for baskets and the number of baskets of leftovers being seven, that this might be sort of a foreshadowing of the inclusion of the Gentiles in the kingdom of heaven, in the preaching of the church and in the constitution of the church, that they were also, that this was foreshadowed and that the Gentiles would also join the church and receive the blessings of the kingdom and the bread of Christ, which of course we know more than is not a symbolic thing, but in the church it is his body and blood. So let's take a little break at this point. And when we return, we're going to listen to St. John Chrysostom talk about this. Okay, so join me after the break.
1: 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The number is 855-237-2346. That's 855-AF-RADIO.
2: The crucifixion and resurrection of Christ are central events in our salvation. Yet few Christians have a good grasp of the first century historical and religious context in which the crucifixion took place, nor of its true significance for the people of that time, and hence for our time as well. In her book, The Crucifixion of the King of Glory, biblical scholar Dr. Jeannie Constantinou puts modern readers in the center of the events of Christ's passion, bringing the best of modern scholarship to bear while keeping her interpretation faithful in every particular to the early church tradition. 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
1: 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Have a question about the verses we are studying tonight? 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
0: All right, so here's St. John Chrysostom talking about the multiplication of the loaves of the 4,000 in the wilderness. And he says that he does not proceed immediately to the miracle, that the multitudes indeed who had come out for healing, they do not dare to ask for loaves, but he, the benevolent and provident one, gives even to those who do not ask, and said to his disciples, I have compassion. I will not send them away with no food. I love that. That's so beautiful. For lest they should say that they came having provisions for the way. We talked about that last time, right? We talked about that last time, how people say, well, they brought food with them. Okay, of course, that's interpreters who are saying that, or bishops who are saying that. But here's the lest, here he means the disciples should say, they came with provisions for the way. He said, they continue with me now 3 days. That this crowd was with the Lord for 3 days. So that even if they came with any food, it is all spent. For therefore he himself did not do this on the first and second day, but when all had been consumed by them, in order that having first been in want, they might eagerly accept his work. Therefore, he said, lest they faint in the way. In other words, because they're going to faint along, they're too hungry. Implying both their distance to be great and that they had nothing left. So this is interesting, but he's not saying that about the first group, only the second group that has been with him for 3 days. Therefore, they say to him, where shall we find so many loaves in the wilderness? Before this and now they make mention of the wilderness in a weak way of argument, so to speak, yet even hereby putting the miracle above suspicion. That is, lest any should affirm, as I have already said, that they obtained the food from a neighboring village, the place is acknowledged, that the miracle may be believed. With this in view, both the former miracle, he means the feeding of the 5,000, and this one, he works in a wilderness at great distance from villages. So the disciples considered nothing of this. Instead, they said, where are we going to find these loaves in a wilderness? For they thought truly he said it as purposing next to enjoin them to feed the people. But now he did not say this. He did not say, you give them something to eat, but I have compassion on them and will not send them away hungry, bringing the disciples nearer to him. For in truth, they were the words of one signifying that he has the power not to send them away without food and manifesting his authority. For the expression, I will not send them away hungry, implies this purpose. How many loaves do you have? And they say, 7, and a few little fish. They no longer say, this is Chrysostom speaking, but what are these among so many? Remember, they said that before. So it seems that they haven't completely forgotten what happened before. So he leads them on by higher degrees, arousing their mind by these questions. And he commands that they be seated. Now, but why at the former time were there 5,000 and 12 baskets remained, whereas here there were 4,000 and 7 baskets remained? For what purpose, I say, and by what cause were the remnants less and the guests not so many? And Chrysostom answers in this way, by the variation in the number of baskets, the fact that there's difference in the number of people and the number of baskets, we will recognize that there are two different stories, okay? He's speaking about the disciples, that they might be reminded both of one and of the other. And in the former case, he makes the baskets full of fragments equal to the disciples, 12. And in this, the baskets equal to the loaves, that is 7, there were 7 loaves, indicating his unspeakable power and the case by which he exercised his authority, that it was possible for him to work such miracles in this way and the other. In other words, there are 7 baskets left of leftovers. That matches exactly the number of loaves. That's a different that's indicating something different than having 12 to match the number of the disciples. So Chrysostom is indicating that this difference in detail shows the extent of the Lord's power to have the exact number of leftovers. In other words, he says he's able to create this amount of leftover food to signify something to us. So it's an extraordinary thing. So that was Chrysostom. So he clearly thinks this is two different events and tells us why. Now, we're beginning chapter 16. And 16 begins with the Pharisees and the Sadducees coming to the Lord, demanding a sign to test him, asking for a sign from heaven. And this is what happens. So let's listen to this pericope and we'll talk about the demand for signs and miracles. So here we are. Matthew 16, verses 1 to 4. And the Pharisees and Sadducees came, and to test him, they asked him to show them a sign from heaven. Now remember, he's left the Gentile territory. That's how chapter 15 ended. He got in a boat and went to another place in the lake. They're not following him to the Gentile territory. He answered them, when it is evening, you say, it will be fair weather, for the sky is red. And in the morning, it will be stormy today, for the sky is red and threatening. You know how to interpret the appearance of the sky, but you cannot interpret the signs of the times. An evil and adulterous generation seeks for a sign, but no sign shall be given it except the sign of Jonah. So he left them and departed. So first of all, we're not going to talk about the sign of Jonah. I discussed that extensively the last time the Lord spoke about the sign of Jonah. So we're going to talk about miracles and the signs of the times and the weather and things like this. So Pharisees and Sadducees, of course, we know that they're often testing him, and that is exactly what's happening here. And the word is used is pirazondes. It's the same word that's used by the devil in the wilderness that he was testing Jesus or tempting Jesus, but the word is test. So they ask him for a sign from heaven and expecting that he will produce a sign or refuse to produce a sign and be exposed to the people as a fraud. Now, when they say not just a sign, but a sign from heaven. Now, remember the word sign, simeon, means a miracle. And the word for miracle is dynamis, a show of power. But the word simeon is a sign, and here they add sign from heaven. Now, Chrysostom believes, and I believe he's absolutely right about this, they're asking for an astrological sign, a change in the moon or in the sun or stars or something like this, because a human being could not do that. Only God could do this, something very spectacular in nature, because, and this might be, he's correct about this, I think, because Jesus has already done many signs, right? He healed a lot of people. That alone is a sign. So they're adding here a sign from heaven. So some kind of an astrological change. And that would be an indisputable proof that Jesus is from God. Now, he never responded to these requests or demands. This is really important. He never responded to people's demands for do this and we'll believe in you. Make this kind of a sign and we'll believe in you. Now, the reason why I'm stopping to point this out is because sometimes people will say to me, after the resurrection, why didn't the Lord just show himself in his resurrected body to the Sanhedrin or to Pilate or something like this? He never, ever does this. He never tries to prove who he is. He never responds to these demands. We have to accept him on faith. And first of all, he's done plenty of signs. Now, in this case, he doesn't respond to it because they're not going to believe anyhow. So he's being tempted to do something sensational so that they will believe him. And notice here that the temptation is to do something which ostensibly would be a good thing. Right? Just like when the devil tempted him to change the stones into bread, that's not an evil thing. We all need to eat. He hadn't eaten anything for 40 days. Is that a bad thing? So the devil tempts us sometimes to do good things. That's why you need a spiritual father, because you might have in your mind, I'm going to do this thing. It's a good thing. But the spiritual father says, wait a minute, you think that's a good thing, but really behind it is something that will lead you on the wrong path. Do you see my point? So Jesus in his discernment knows that he should not respond to this by providing what they're asking for. So now, what does he say? An evil and adulterous generation asks for a sign. So evil, well, he's saying that you're evil. Adulterous means unfaithful to God. That's what an adulterer was, a person who was unfaithful. In the case of Israel, they're unfaithful to God. They're asking for things that are sensuous. They're showing that they're earthly minded, that they are unwilling to believe. They know the prophecies about the Messiah. The prophecies about the Messiah do not say that he's going to do astrological signs. They say he's going to give sight to the blind and the lame will walk and the deaf will hear. Those are the signs of the Messiah. Not that he's going to make the sun go dark or the moon turn red, or these kinds of things which are associated with the end times. Of course, he does make the sun go dark when he's on the cross. They still don't believe, do they? Right? And that was not an eclipse, but you have to read King of Glory, Crucifixion of the King of Glory, to understand why that's not an eclipse. So he tells them that he will give them a sign. The only sensational sign that he will provide is the sign of Jonah, and we know that means his resurrection. And you have to listen to the other podcast to figure out which one, to understand what he means by that, why he says that this is the sign of Jonah. So let's listen to St. John Chrysostom about this. And first of all, he notes, I love this, it's true, he notes that the evangelist Mark describes Jesus's emotion, Jesus's response when they asked for this. So here is St. John Chrysostom. But Mark said that when they came to him and were questioning him, he sighed deeply in his spirit. So this is characteristic of Mark's gospel and not Matthew's gospel, to express the emotions of Jesus, the disappointment, the frustration. This is something that we see in Mark's gospel. So Jesus sighs heavily. Can you imagine the Lord? He's human too. And he got frustrated sometimes too. They say, show us a sign from heaven. And he just sighs, you know, because look at all the things that he did show them. Look at his teaching. Look at the miracles. That's not enough for them. And if that's not enough, nothing he did would be enough. So he sighs heavily, and Mark preserves that detail. And he says, he just sighs deeply in his spirit and says, why does this generation seek a sign? And yet surely their inquiry was deserving, this is Chrysostom saying, that was deserving of anger and great displeasure. And yet the benevolent, the provident one, the Lord, who is provident, he provides for us, and he loves us. He's benevolent. He is not angry, but he pities them, and he bewails them as incurably diseased. And after so full a demonstration of his power, they are again testing him. For not in order to believe, but to lay hold of him. Very good point Chrysostom makes. They're not asking for a sign so that they can believe, but so that they presume, fail in this, and then they would arrest him as a false prophet. That's what's behind this. You see how Chrysostom figures that out? Since if they had come to him ready to believe, he would have given it. That's Chrysostom's understanding, and he is right. And on what basis does he draw this conclusion? On the basis of the Canaanite woman, the one who is crying after him. And he says, it's not right to give the bread of the children of Israel to the dogs. He's not calling her a dog. He is bringing out her faith. And Chrysostom drew this conclusion, and it's an excellent one. If it was not right to respond to her prayer, to her request, he would not have responded, but he intended to all along. And that's why he granted her request. So if it was not right to do this sign, or if by doing this sign, it would have brought them to faith, he would have done it. But he knows that they're not intending to believe no matter what he does. That's why he does not do this sign. So since they did not seek to believe, therefore, he also calls them hypocrites. Because in one place, they said one thing and they meant another. If they had believed, they would not have even asked. But for what sign from heaven are they seeking? Either that he should say the sun, curb the moon, or bring down thunderbolts, or work a change in the air, or some other thing such as this. What then did he say? He said, you can discern the face of the sky, can you not discern the signs of the times? Do you see his meekness and his moderation? There shall be no sign given them, and he states the reason why. What is the reason? And the reason is that because this is not the time for these signs. He will give these signs. This is Chrysostom. He will give these signs. The sign is the sign of Jonah. He will give these signs. And he says, but now I have come to die. This is Chrysostom's explanation, to suffer all. Besides, how shall I give so great a sign when the little ones are not believed? If you don't believe the little signs, why are you going to believe the big signs? So seeing their hardened heart, how on being told that no sign will be given to them except the sign of Jonah, they do not ask what that is meant. So here again, look at Chrysostom's expert analysis of this. When he says, I won't give you a sign except the sign of Jonah, they don't know what that means. We know what that means. We as Christians know, because of the resurrection, what he meant by that. They don't ask what that means, that they might believe. Instead, they just leave. That shows, according to Chrysostom, and he's correct, that they did not intend to believe. If they wanted to believe, they would ask him, what do you mean by the sign of Jonah? And if he saw that they had a willing and open heart, he would have explained it to them. But they're not willing to believe, so he doesn't explain it. Now, look there at the discernment of the Lord, how he gives explanations to people who are willing to believe, who are sincere in their questioning. Why then do we go on the internet and argue with people about orthodoxy or Jesus, to believe in Christ, whatever it is, people who are unwilling to believe? The Lord doesn't do that. Why don't you take a cue from him? Why don't you stop arguing about the faith with people who are not open to it? He doesn't do that. Do you see how he recognizes they're not willing to believe? When you give an answer and they argue back with you, and you can see that there's a spirit of adversity, of contentiousness, of debate, that they want to prove themselves right and yourself wrong, get off the internet. You're not doing any good to them. Are you just there to prove that you're right, to prove that you're smart, to prove that you know the scriptures, or whatever it is you're doing on there? You have to take the Lord as an example to recognize that there's a time to respond and there's a time not to respond. And when you see that the person is unwilling to believe, and they're not open, you should shut your mouth. That's what he meant when he said, we don't cast our pearls before swine. He's giving us an example here. Okay, now let's talk about this from the perspective of Saint Ignatius Brinchaninov and the demands for signs. He gives us a wonderful discussion about this. Here's Saint Ignatius Brinchaninov, a wonderful, fairly recent father of the church. Do not be deceived by the self-assurance and teaching of those who are deluded by their own self-worth, who, contrary to the true faith and divine tradition, insist that truth can be revealed in one's heart without words and can direct you by itself according to some indeterminate and unclear action. This is the teaching of falsehood and its followers. The signs of false teaching are the following: murkiness, vagueness, self-deception, and their accompanying dreaminess and physical and emotional pleasure. It is affected by subtlety and vanity and sensuality. We're getting to the miracle part. All right. We are so crude, so sensual, that it was necessary for holy truth to be submitted to our bodily senses. We required not only the sound of words, but also the healing of sick, palpable miracles with water, on trees and bread, so that we, convinced with our earthly eyes, might at least grasp the truth. This is how dark eyes of our soul have become. Jesus said to him, unless you people see signs and wonders, you will by no means believe. Here he's talking about a different story. That's the story of the father who had the son who was epileptic. With such words, the Lord warned the sensual people who asked only for the healing of their bodies and not even suspecting that their souls were in an incomparably worse state, and so required incomparably more healing for their souls from the heavenly physician rather than from their bodies. So many saw the Savior with their eyes, saw his divine power over creation in his miracles, and many heard his holy teachings with their ears. The very demons witnessed him, but still did not know him, hated him, and even dared to commit the most frightening crimes of deicide. How profound, how frightening is our fall, our darkness. Now, I read this for you because we have a tendency to want to be supported in our faith by the doing of miracles. And this is something which we must be very, very careful about. Okay, because even though we get inspired by miracles, this also shows on our part, dear people, this is true, a kind of weakness of our faith. We shouldn't be proud of that. We shouldn't seek after miracles because this is something which can be rather shallow. Okay. This is Saint John Chris. This is Saint Paisios talking to us about also sometimes miracles can lead us astray because they can also be done by evil powers. So here is Saint Paisios talking about this. All those things presented by other religions or sects as miracles have nothing to do with the miracles found in our Orthodox faith. Christ seeks philotimo from us. He doesn't want us to love him because he is almighty. If he wanted to, he could perform a miracle and have everyone believe in him in a flash. But if he were to do that, he would deprive man of the ability to decide freely. The Holy Scripture says, "Blessed are they that have not seen and yet have believed." Orthodoxy has true miracles and divine grace. Hinduism has sorcery and philosophy. It displaces miracles with sorcery and divine grace with philosophy. The devil gives powers to the gurus, the sorcerers, and so forth, because they give him rights over them. This is how they are able to perform certain miracles and impress the people who see them. From the moment, so this is how we know whether or not a miracle is of God or it is done by demonic deception, by demonic power. Here is Saint Paisios giving us this test, if you will. From the moment someone sees that a, quote, miracle worker has nothing to do with Christ, he should realize that it's all a deception of the devil, who never tells the truth and whose sole purpose is to deceive the creatures of God. Now, what if somebody is a Christian, so-called Christian faith healer? How are they living their life? Are they living their life in a Christian manner? Or are they living a very carnal life? Are they living a life of luxury? Are they teaching something contrary to the gospel? Are they asking for money? That's not a good sign. That's not a sign that they're from Christ, even if they call themselves a Christian. The Hindus worship Jesus too, you know. He's just another one of their gods. Do you see what I'm trying to say? So let's continue here with Saint Paisios. Those who have a good disposition will begin questioning themselves, seeing that the sorcerer's life is not pure but confused, whereas in Orthodoxy they find purity of life, nobility, and superiority. They can find people who have holiness and who can do real miracles. Okay? So, let's also take a look at what St. Paisios says elsewhere, and then we'll stop with our discussion about the miracles. And so there is a question here about the performance of miracles, because still some people find them very difficult to believe. And so someone asks him, Yeronda, what is the place of reason and logic in the spiritual life? He answers, what logic are you talking about? If you mean secular logic, yes, this kind of logic has no place at all in the spiritual life. Angels and saints enter through our windows. We can see them, talk with them, and then they leave. There is no way that anyone can explain this logically. Today, with the increase of all kinds of knowledge, our trust in logic has unfortunately shaken our faith to its foundations and filled our souls with question marks and doubts. That is why we are deprived of miracles, because miracles cannot be explained logically. They can only be experienced. In contrast, faith in God can bring divine power down from heaven and overturn all human conclusions. It can perform miracles, resurrect the dead, and astonish science. From the outside, all things pertaining to the spiritual life seem upside down. If we don't abandon our own secular frame of mind in favor of a spiritual one, it will be impossible to become acquainted with the mysteries of God that appear so strange or upside down to us now. Those who believe that they can come to know the mysteries of God through mere scientific theory resemble a fool who thinks he can look through a telescope and see paradise. Logic is very harmful when we use it to scrutinize the divine, the mysteries, and miracles. So we've been talking about, of course, the phronema of the church, that it doesn't comport with the logic of this world. So when I said to you that things are not clear and something that is right for one person is not right for another person, we're not supposed to analyze these things according to our human reason and logic, this is going along with that. But I also want to say to you that there are certain things that are not only indisputable, but we never waver from. When we're talking about how you should live your life in a spiritual manner, when you're looking for guidance, this is something that can change depending upon the person. Dogma, however, never changes. We don't say, well, for you, God is a Trinity, but for somebody else, it might not be. When we're talking about dogma, we never waver on that. But when it comes to living the life, there are many, many different variables. But notice here how people, even today, are quite reluctant to believe in miracles, or they say that they have to have some kind of explanation. So let's take a break at this point and return in a couple of minutes. All right, we'll talk about St. Basil the Great and astrology.
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3: Ancient Faith's Lampstand Institute is an introductory media training forum for Orthodox Christians aged 18 to 23 who are interested in learning skills in digital media and applying them to the service of the church. 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
1: 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Have a question about the verses we are studying tonight? 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
0: Okay, so it's interesting because St. Basil the Great used this passage when the Lord said, "You can read the signs of the sky, but you can't read the signs of the times." It wasn't that they couldn't; it was that they didn't want to. Well, Saint Basil the Great used this passage to argue against astrology. And he talks about how cosmic signs are useful for us for certain things, but then uses this passage to argue against astrology. So apparently, people, from what his words are, people were using this passage about reading the heavenly signs, using it to support the use of astrology. I don't really know how common it is anymore, but I think that there are still people who read, even if you see it in magazines and newspapers still, astrology, and people talk about their signs and this kind of a thing. It is considered black magic. It is considered demonic because you're attributing to the heavenly bodies a certain amount of control over your life. And so I want to read to you what he says about this because I thought it was very interesting. The first thing that he says is that the Lord did give us these signs in the heavens when, as the Lord explains, red skies. And we know some of this, but we're not as attuned to the atmosphere because today we just turn on the TV or check our iPhones and look up the weather. So we're not quite as attuned to it as ancient people were, but they were. And the reason is that the Lord said, this is how farmers know when to plant and how sailors know when it is safe to sail and things like this. So these things were given to us by God for good reason. Okay. But for those who, oh, by the way, this is from St. Basil, Exaimeron, on the 6 days of creation, homily 6 on the 6 days of creation. But those who overstep the border, making the words of scripture their apology for the art of casting nativities, pretending that our lives depend upon the motion of heavenly bodies, that thus the Chaldeans read the planets, that which will happen to us. By these very simple words, let them be for signs, that's what the Lord said. and also this is in Genesis, let them be the heavenly bodies, let them be for signs. They understand neither the variations of the weather nor the change of seasons, but see only in them, at the will of their imagination, the distribution of human destinies. What do they say in reality? When the planets cross in the signs of the zodiac, certain figures are formed by their meeting, giving birth to certain destinies, and others produce other destinies. Perhaps for clarity's sake, it is not useless to enter into more detail about this vain science. I will say nothing of my own to refute them. I will use their words, bringing a remedy for the infected and for others, a preservative from falling. The inventors of astrology, seeing that in the extent of time, many signs escaped them, divided it and enclosed each part in narrow limits, as if in the least and the shortest interval, in a moment, in the twinkling of an eye, to speak with the apostle, the greatest difference should be found between one birth and another. So here's what he's saying. You know how they have the 12 signs of the zodiac, and if you're born under this particular sign, you're supposed to be like this. And of course, most of the time, or much of the time, it doesn't really work that way. So they subdivided all those 12 signs into further smaller units and smaller units and smaller units. So today we know, I don't really know this because I haven't followed this, but some people will say, well, it's when the moon is rising in this phase, and then you're born under this zodiac, but at this particular moment. So this is what he's talking about. They had to change their own theory and subdivided until it came down to the minute of your birth. And of course, we know that astrologers do this. They ask you for the exact hour of your birth so that they can precisely pinpoint your destiny. Okay, so he's saying that it's impossible to find exactly the hour of birth, and the least change can upset all. So he's showing how minute the knowledge is, and the reason why they do that is to cover up the fact that their theories don't work, because everything depends upon whatever happened at the last moment of your birth. So here is Basil's discussion about this. Why then should we frighten ourselves by the names of stars and undertake to persuade ourselves with these bleatings? Not bleeding, but bleating, like the sounds made by animals. If heaven has different characteristics derived from these animals, it is then itself subject to external influences, since its causes depend upon the brutes who graze in the field. In other words, if the heavens, their characteristics, the zodiac signs, depend upon these animals, you know, the Pisces or the Cancer being the crab or the ram or whatever, if it depends upon the animals, then the stars aren't in charge, okay? It's the animals and their characteristics that are in charge, okay? A ridiculous assertion, but how much more ridiculous the pretense of arriving at the influence of each of these things, which have not the least connection. This pretended science is indeed a true spider's web. If a gnat or a fly or some insect equally feeble falls onto it, is held entangled. In other words, if you're so weak, you're extremely weak if you believe this, because it's got the power of a spider web. Whereas if a stronger animal approaches it, it passes through without any trouble. In other words, if you're feeble-minded, you'll believe this. If you're strong-minded and you have any sense of intelligence, you'll go through a spider's web. You won't be caught the way a gnat or a fly is caught in a spider's web. He continues with the astrologers. They do not, however, stop here. Even our actions, where each one feels his will ruling, I mean the practice of virtue or vice, depend, according to them, on the influence of the celestial bodies. It would be ridiculous, seriously, to refute such an error, but as it holds a great many in its nets, perhaps it is better not to pass over it in silence. He thinks it's so ridiculous he should even have to answer it, but he's going to because too many people believe it. I would first ask them if the figures which the stars describe do not change 1,000 times a day. In perpetual motion, the planets. He's right. Of course, the planets are all constantly moving. Perpetual motion. Others make a slower revolution, others faster. Often in an hour, we see them look at each other and then hide themselves. Now, if the hour of birth is so important, whether one is looked upon as a benefactor, beneficial star, or an evil star, in their language, often then these astrologers do not seize the moment when a good star shows itself. On account of having this figurative moment escape, they enroll the newborn under the influence of a bad star. I am compelled to use their words. What madness! But above all, what impiety! If the evil stars throw the blame of their wickedness upon him who made them. Think about that. God made the stars. Then God is to fault, right? God is to blame for the evil which the stars cause because a person was born under that star, under that sign. If they make it themselves, they are animals endowed with the power of choice, whose acts will be free and voluntary. Is it not the height of folly to tell these lies about beings without souls? So he's saying that the animals who don't have souls are determining the nature of the person because it's described by the particular zodiac what characteristics they're going to have. Again, what a want of sense does it show to distribute good and evil without regard to personal merit? To say that a star is beneficent because it occupies a certain place, that becomes evil because of its alignment with another star. That if it moves ever so little from this figure, it loses its evil influence. So, you know, he devastates the idea of astrology, but in case some of you still feel that this bears some influence, and I know a lot of the Greeks are very superstitious. They believe these things, so God forbid that we should fall into this trap, but how silly it is, he brings that out. Well, let's continue with here with chapter 16, the yeast of the Pharisees and the Sadducees. Remember how we ended the last pericope? Jesus refused to answer the demand for a heavenly sign from the Pharisees and the Sadducees. When they reached the other side, Jesus departed from their presence. And when they reached the other side, the disciples had forgotten to take any bread. Jesus said to them, "Take heed and beware of the leaven of the Pharisees and the Sadducees." And they discussed it among themselves, saying, "We brought no bread." But Jesus, aware of this, said, So they were afraid to say, well, why is he? They didn't understand what he was saying. And they said, is he saying this because we didn't bring any bread? Oh, and they're talking amongst themselves, the disciples, trying to figure out what he meant. And Jesus knows what they're talking about. And he says, you men of little faith, why do you discuss among yourselves the fact that you have no bread? Do you not yet perceive? Do you not remember the five loaves of the 5,000 and how many baskets you gathered? Or the 7 loaves of the 4,000 and how many baskets you gathered? How is it that you failed to perceive that I did not speak about bread? Beware of the leaven and of the Pharisees and the Sadducees. Then they understood he was not telling them to beware of the leaven of bread, but of the teachings of the Pharisees and the Sadducees. And by the way, this is another indication that there were two separate events, because Jesus says, don't you remember this event? And then don't you remember this event? So there were two different events the feeding in the wilderness. So the disciples first thought that the Lord was rebuking them for forgetting about bringing bread. But after two miracle feedings, why should they worry about this? Because obviously the Lord could provide for them. So the problem here is their unbelief and their thick-headedness. And so here, even though we saw the Lord, you know, sigh at the statement of the Pharisees and the Sadducees, their demand for a sign, here we see the Lord becoming a bit frustrated with the disciples and rebuking them for not understanding what he was saying. He was speaking allegorically about the leaven. They shouldn't even have stopped to worry about the fact that they didn't have any bread. So the leaven of the Pharisees and the Sadducees means that their leaven is, you know, yeast, okay, or some kind of a leavening agent like baking powder or baking soda that causes something to rise is a leaven. Usually it's yeast. In the Jewish mind, this is usually it represents a hidden power, a hidden force. It can have a negative connotation because it's something that's an evil influence that grows unseen. So in case of this, now it has a positive connotation in the parable of the woman who kneads a small amount of yeast into 3 measures of flour and it rises. And Jesus says, this is what the kingdom of heaven is like. It can have a negative connotation, and here it does. In other words, it's something that seems small, it seems unimportant, but it can grow and be a bad influence. So he's saying, be careful of this leaven. So what did he mean by this? Some people think it's their worldliness, their legalism, their orientation toward ritual purity of the Pharisees, not the Sadducees, but everybody understands it to be a negative influence. Here, Matthew explains what it is. It is the teaching. Beware of the corrupt teaching of the Pharisees and the Sadducees. The leaven, a small amount of bad teaching can cause a lot of harm. So that's what leaven does. It's a small thing. It makes it big. That's why in the Orthodox Church, we have to be very careful about introducing things that seem to be small and insignificant because they can corrupt the whole body. That's why we consider everything very carefully. That's why the Orthodox are very slow to change even the smallest thing that seems unimportant. You understand what I'm saying here? There's a corrupting factor that you may not see by adopting this different way of thinking that has a potential for causing great harm that you cannot see, that you cannot understand. That's why, and the Orthodox understand this. That's why we are so reluctant to allow innovations in the church, even things that seem kind of harmless on the surface. Because by admitting that, then we allow other things and it grows and grows and grows and becomes a corrupting influence in the church. Okay, I'm not going to get into that, but you can imagine what I'm thinking about. So Jesus says, "Oh, you men of little faith." They seem to not understand. It's so interesting. Chrysostom mentions how the Lord's rebuke of the disciples was beneficial. So what is the rebuke that's beneficial? Here's Chrysostom. "And when his disciples," so it is said, "had come from the other side, they forgot to take

He corrects them with severity, saying, "Why do you reason in yourselves, O men of little faith? Because you brought no bread? Do you not perceive yet, neither understand? Have you hardened your heart? Having eyes, do you see not? Having ears, do you hear not? Do you not remember the 5 loaves of the 5,000 and how many baskets you took up, etc.?" Do you see his intense displeasure, Chrysostom says. He notices that Jesus is very disappointed in them. He corrects them with a certain degree of severity. Do you see his intense displeasure? Nowhere else does he appear so to have rebuked them. Why then does he do so? Had he only said, "Do you not perceive nor understand?" In this place, with a strong rebuke, he said, "You of little faith." For leniency is not good in all cases. So this is Chrysostom's explanation for why the Lord rebuked them so severely. Because usually he's very mild, but not always. Because that's not always good. All but excusing himself to them for his severe reproofs, he said to them, "Do you not consider the 5 loaves and how many baskets you took up, and the 7 loaves, how many baskets you took up?" He said this to bring them to recollection of the past and make them more attentive in the future, and to teach you how great the power of his reproof, how it roused up their slumbering mind. Hear what the evangelist said. "For Jesus, having said no more, having reproved them, added this only, 'How is it that you do not understand that I did not speak to you concerning bread, but about the leaven?'" Now, what Chrysostom is pointing to here is that Jesus still did not explain what he meant about the leaven, but they understood it by his rebuke that he was not talking about leaven. But with this, they were able to understand what he was talking about, even though he did not explain it to them. Do you see how perceptive Chrysostom was in this manner? Because Matthew concludes the story by saying, "Then they understood that he was talking about the teachings of the scribes and the Pharisees." But Jesus didn't say he was telling them about the teachings. They came to that understanding because he was a bit severe with them, and he shook them up and said, "I'm not talking about this. You have little faith." Then they began to understand. So this is why the Lord said that, this is why St. John Chrysostom said that it is not always good to be mild, but sometimes they needed a more severe rebuke. And that's why he treats the situation differently every time. Now, do you see why? Seeing how the Lord behaves in a certain way this time, another way, a different way, more severely. This is why our spiritual fathers, our priests also, do not treat everyone in the same manner. Sometimes they need a more mild response. Sometimes they need an easier rule, an easier program of fasting, a different response to a spouse, a child, a friend, a work situation. And yet, for another person facing maybe a very similar situation, the answer, the direction might be quite different. That's why we do not rely on ourselves. Bringing this discussion back to what we said earlier in the program, of what I was trying to teach you earlier in the program. Now, there is a danger of becoming like the Pharisees, especially in Orthodoxy, and I wanted to read to you from St. Ignatius Brinchaninov about the Pharisees, and I'm not going to read the whole thing, it was longer, but I don't want to keep you past our allotted time, so part of it we may, because the Lord is going to say a lot more about the Pharisees later in this gospel. So let's go ahead and I'll just read you a little bit about it. And I think it's important for us to talk about this, because if there's anybody who is likely to become Pharisees, it's the Orthodox and also perhaps the

Catholics have a very rule-based orientation, and we, being in this, you know, in this modern secular age in the Western culture, tend to follow that kind of rigid legalistic thinking and become like Pharisees. And so that we do not follow and make their mistakes, which means the end of our salvation, if we become like the Pharisees, becoming rigid and legalistic and rule-bearing, rule followers, then we have to pay attention to what the saints tell us about this. So here's Saint Ignatius Brinchaninov about the Pharisee. Brothers, let us look into the way of life of our Lord God and Savior Jesus Christ, and we will see that he was never offended by the sins of others, no matter how heavy those sins might have been. Also, there is not a single example in the Gospels of the apostles being offended by the sins of others. However, the Pharisees were constantly tempted by the sins of others. They were offended even by the most perfect Lord, the incarnate God. They were offended so often that they even condemned him as a criminal and delivered him to be shamefully executed. They crucified the Savior on a cross between two thieves. It should be obvious from this that by being offended at the sins of others, it is a serious spiritual disease. What is he leading up to? Can you figure out what he's leading up to? How we follow rules and then condemn others who are not living as we think they ought to live, or as we ourselves are living. With discernment, one must carefully watch over one's own heart. Notice he didn't say watch over other people, but watch over your own heart and mortify any temptation in it to judge one's own neighbor. The Gospels teach us this. This temptation to be a Pharisee, because the Pharisees were always judging others based on the rules that they were following, right? This temptation is so atrocious, so evil. It pretends to keep the law with obsessive correctness, but it destroys the essence of the law. O blind and dark Pharisee, can you not understand that the Lord tells you, I will have mercy? When you see the shortcomings of your neighbor, have compassion on him. That is your duty. The weakness you see in him may become your weakness tomorrow. You are tempted because you are proud and blind. You're tempted not to do the same sin, but to judge that person because you've become proud and blind. You fulfill only some of the external rules of the law and have become so impressed with yourself. Now remember, this is St. Ignatius Brinchaninov. He's an Orthodox Christian and he's speaking to Orthodox Christians. And it's very fitting that we discuss this during Lent, because this is the time when the temptation is at its greatest. This is what the canons say, therefore we're going to keep the canons, blah, blah, blah, blah. And by this, you're condemning all these other people. Okay? These are the fasting rules of the church. This is how we're supposed to do it. And we become so obsessed with these things that we end up judging other people and ourselves, losing our salvation. This can happen. Let us not make it happen. Let us not allow it to happen. So I'm returning here to St. Ignatius Brinchaninov, and the book is called The Field, and it is a treatise or a sermon called The Pharisee. You are only tempted because you are proud and blind. You fulfill only some of the external rules of the law and become so impressed with yourself. You despise and judge your neighbor who breaks the law in some trifling way, yet you do not notice them doing great secret virtues that are pleasing to God, because such secret virtues
are foreign to your proud and cruel heart. You have not searched your own heart enough. You have not seen yourself, and so you do not consider yourself to be a sinner. Because of this, your heart is not broken. It has not been filled with repentance and humility. Because of this, you have not understood that you need God's mercy and salvation as much as everyone else. It is a terrible thing not to consider yourself a sinner. Jesus rejects those who do not acknowledge their sinfulness. I did not come to call the righteous, but the sinners to repentance. So now, how do we do this? You might say, well, I know I'm a sinner, but as soon as you in your fallenness, and me, myself also, you see someone coming, let's say coming very late to church. And what do you say in your heart? Oh, they came late to church. They should have come on time. Don't we think that? Shame on us. That's exactly what he's talking about. We don't know what that person went through to get to church. We don't know if their child became sick at the last minute and they were tending to their child and the husband or wife said, that's okay, honey, I'll take care of it. You go to church. And they arrived at church late. We don't know. We don't know if their car broke down on the way. We don't know. We just immediately jump to judge them because we know we're supposed to come to church on time. Now, that doesn't mean we should excuse ourselves and say, well, it's okay if I come to church late every Sunday. I'm not saying that. We're only supposed to look to ourselves and our own deficiencies. If we decide to, we don't decide to wake up late because it's okay to come to church late. I'm not saying that. I'm saying not to judge others. That also means we don't judge ourselves. That also means we don't give ourselves permission to do the wrong thing. So this is why we're supposed to follow under the guidance of our spiritual father, of our parish priest. And if he knows that you have a problem because you're always late to church, let him deal with it. If he knows that another person has a problem because they're always late to church, that's for him to deal with, not for you to judge them secretly in your heart and then feel proud of yourself because you're always at church on time. Do you see what I mean? So this is the advice of St. Ignatius Brichadino. It's an advice of the Lord. Let's not become Pharisees. It's so easy. This is the most difficult sin to eradicate from our hearts, pride and judgment of others. And that stems only from pride. So let's work on that. Okay, dear brothers and sisters. And next week, we're going to continue here in chapter 16. We're going to discuss the famous statement, "You are Peter, and on this rock I will build my church." The statement upon which Catholics depend for their ideas about the papacy. So we might end up taking more than one lesson. We'll see. But we're going to talk about that next week. I hope you'll continue your Lenten journey, keeping in mind all the teachings of the fathers of the church of our Lord Jesus Christ, and continue with great struggle, okay, to keep the fast and all the other disciplines, especially the ones that are up here in our head. So now let's close with our prayer. Lord, now let your servants depart in peace according to your word. For our eyes have seen your salvation, which you have prepared before the face of all peoples, a light to enlighten the Gentiles and the glory of your people Israel. Amen. Good night.

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1: Poised between East and West, between Orthodox and Catholic, Lithuania, the last of Europe's pagan nations, did not forget its ancient tales, such as that of the giantess Neringa, Egle, Queen of Serpents, and the Iron Wolf. 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In The Wolf and the Cross, Father Andrew Stephen Damick and Deacon Seraphim Richard Rowland take a very personal pilgrimage into a land where history and legend have met and fused, where Orthodox Christians have lived as a minority for nearly seven centuries, their faith founded upon the blood of martyrs and the witness of dozens of saints. 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
2: Orthodox Women in the Healing Ministries was founded in 1992 with the mission of providing support to Orthodox Christian women who work in the medical and healing professions. Each year, it hosts a retreat at the Holy Dormition Monastery in Rives Junction, Michigan. Here is just one of its many retreat lectures.
3: Let me say very clearly that I am deeply honored to be standing on this tile, in this room, with you at this moment of my life and yours. Frankly, I would much rather be sitting in one of those chairs listening, for lots of reasons, one of which is I'm convinced you have a lot more to say than I do. I know that. You're the ones on the front lines. You're the ones, Orthodox Women in Healing Ministries, you're doing it. I come, I fly in, blah, blah, blah, and I go home. You're doing it. Know that I know. Being in this monastery, I just spoke with Father Roman a moment ago, Mother Gabriella. The place is really gorgeous. It's holy. The place smells like incense. It radiates angels. And I'm just honored to be here. I'm also grateful in the way God works. You, group, Orthodox Women in Healing Ministries, through Monica and the committee, invited me. Sure, I'm honored, I'll come. I prayed. And then I was asked, well, what do you want to talk about? And frankly, the title, Becoming a Healing Presence, came to me. Like I didn't think it. I didn't say, oh, what am I going to talk about? No. And I know that the title, which is a really good title, is a direct gift to me, to you, from my wife. I'll talk about her in a bit. She's dead. Been dead 19 years. She's dead, but she's here. And you don't know this, but you're being team taught. You really are. And I'm going to play a song of hers in just a minute, and you will hear three songs of hers through these three talks. I'll come, I'll go, and in 2 weeks and in a year, you'll remember her, not me. That's the way it is. And that's good. She's a powerhouse, and she's in heaven. So, that's the title. Subsequently, I was asked by John Maddox if I would do a podcast. Okay, what title? How about Becoming a Healing Presence? Okay, so you understand where it's going now. Last week, we agreed that I will offer myself and a younger priest a workshop this summer at St. Vladimir Seminary in June on pastoral skills, how to become a healing presence. So the spin there will be interactive workshop. So make a note of that in case, because it'll go up on St. Vladimir's website and so on. But know that the title and whatever it contains began here and is now rolling on because of God. And I thank you. So The first thing I want to say, by the way, since I have a podcast on Becoming a Healing Presence, and this will be on Ancient Faith Radio on Becoming a Healing Presence, I'm trying to make this different than that. So if anyone were to listen to both, be different. So I'll start with this declaration. If you were students, I would say, take this note. Because, you know, I'm a professor, but I won't say that to you. And it's not original with me. But the cross is a difficult privilege. Start there. We start there. We start with the cross. We start with the crucified Jesus Christ. And the topic is becoming a healing presence. Jesus is the physician. And in Exodus 15, it says, "For I am the Lord, I am the Lord, your healer." And then, of course, we have all of it in the New Testament. So tonight, I'll begin saying a few words about women. Then tomorrow, highlight more a general topic. Tonight, I'll deal with the what. I'm going to be so bold as to talk about the what of who you are, your identity. That's pretty risky. Tomorrow, I will deal with the how. How, because there'll be guys here, how we try to become more healing presence to others. Women. Just a little bit of background in terms of my own life. I was Roman Catholic 40 years, and in those 40 years was a Roman Catholic monk for 11 years. La, la, la, la, la. Left, had a crisis of faith. Became totally lost. I was a Quaker for 3 years. Met my wife, who was Orthodox as a child, but her parents left the Orthodox Church, as did she, and she was lost. So for 3 years, we were two lost souls. Wonderful, lost, totally lost souls. Got along fine. And then, after we married Roman Catholic to satisfy my wife, my mother, then my wife started to go back to the Orthodox Church with our daughter, Beth. So I was Roman Catholic monk for 11 years, 40 years Roman Catholic, married 19, and my wife is dead 19. So in this little body is a lot of karmas, a lot of different episodes. But I will, based on the marriage and my wife, and I'm also a clinical psychologist, so I've talked to a lot of women about a lot of things. So I'll say some things about women, you as women. Right now, so the question is identity. Who am I? By the way, that question, identity, changes with each day. Self-image changes with each day. Who am I, really, really, before the mirror, before God? I come to understand that differently and perhaps better with each passing day. So I will ask the question and answer it for you. Who do I see you to be? And I will raise the bar really high and say to you, you want to know who you really are? Here's who you are really. And Jessica's going to put an icon on the screen of the Theotokos. In Orthodoxy, the theology is icons are windows into heaven, yes, but more than windows into heaven, icons are mirrors. So if you look at an icon, you're looking at yourself. That's scary. That is spooky. Woo! That's me? Yes, please. That's the way it is. So you will see yourself there on the screen, and you will hear my wife singing a song about the Theotokos. It's called Gentle Woman. You are You are a gentle woman. That's who you are. And that's who you're becoming more of day by day.

You could hear in my wife's voice true gentleness and phenomenal strength. Did you hear it? It's there. And it is there. That's who you are. Each of you is a different gentle woman. Like that. Mm-hmm. Just an anecdote. I'll be telling little anecdotes about my wife as we go along. One little anecdote. My wife, when we married, was gorgeous. Then, as a registered nurse, detected a lump in her breast, removed, mastectomy, lymph nodes removed. Your doctor said, "You're fine. Your mother had breast removed, and she lived 25 years. Don't worry." A year later, my wife detected pain in the back of her neck, and so she went for an MRI. Doctor said, "Uh-oh, it metastasized to the bone." So for a year, she suffered bone cancer. The doctor, because I was there at the time, the doctor told her that bone cancer is the most painful of all cancers, and it doesn't kill you. I said, "Oh, doctor, wait, what are you saying? Most painful doesn't kill you? Well, what is that?" He said, "Oh, you'll die from something else, not bone cancer." So long story short, he left morphine in the form of Roxanol for her to take. He said, "Take as needed." She would say to me, "Al, I need some Roxanol." "Okay, honey." Doctor said, "Put one graduate into a whole glass of water as needed." "Okay, okay." She would take the syringe up to 10, twice, and 20 minutes later say it didn't touch the pain. For a year. Father Tom Hopko was over our house every night praying with me and the two children and my wife, you know, for her cure. She wasn't cured. I had a real conversation with God about that. I said, "Let's get something straight, Lord. You got the wrong person in this marriage. You take me, I have life insurance. The kids will have a mother, and I'll be in heaven." But God is God. He took my wife. And both children and I agree that the best thing that ever happened to the three of us was to have Mom die then. It's all a mystery. It's all a mystery. But where I was going with that story, I almost lost it. One day, Father Tom visited her in White Plains Hospital. Now, you have to understand, Father Tom has five kids, dean of the seminaries, teaching, million trips. That's a long trip to White Plains Hospital. He gets there. He's not there 2 minutes. And she says to him, "Get out." So he thought she was kidding, and he sat down. She said, "I mean it. Get out of here." And he knew she meant it, so he left. Mortified. So he got to the seminary, got out of the car, and there's a woman there who's not a seminarian, saw him. She said, "Whoa, Father Tom, you look awful. What happened?" He said, "Well, Gay Rossi just threw me out of a hospital room." He said, and the woman said, "Well, you know why, don't you?" He said, "No, I don't. I don't know why." And the woman said to him, "Because sometimes you visit the sick and you bring God. And sometimes you visit the sick and you bring Father Tom. And she's too sick to have Father Tom." And Father Tom told me he never, ever gives a talk these days that he doesn't quote that story. He said he learned something he could have not otherwise learned. My only point in that is saying, my wife was a force to contend with. Gentle, but a force to contend with. And so are you. That's what I want you to understand. In your gentleness is a force to contend with. So, for our purposes, I want to say to you that you are fire. Think of yourself, self-image,
fire. That's not a metaphor. That's reality. And the more I and you, particularly you as women, think of yourselves as real fire, the more you'll change. Christ said in Luke 12, I came. How come you came? I came to cast fire upon the earth, and would that it were already kindled. Who is that? That's you, and of course me. We are that fire. We're called to spread that fire. And the fire, of course, begins by allowing the Lord to set us on fire, burn us up, then spread the fire of the love of Christ to others, and become a healing presence. The fire is not primarily behavioral or merely thinking or feeling. Rather, it's a fire of deep awareness, a consciousness of the vastness within us, the depthless depths within us, within you, and within me. So, how do I say this? That's the heart of the matter. The Jews asked the Lord, as I do and as you do, what must I do to be doing the works of God? And you know the answer to that. What must I do to be doing the works of God? And Jesus answered, they said works. He said work. The work of God is to believe in him whom he sent. That is the magma inside our heart as a fire deep within. Our God's a consuming fire. So your model as women is the Theotokos, and I'll say, and many others, including some elder women, Mother Gabriella not being the least of those, and Mother Teresa. I love Mother Teresa. I have a picture of her right by my bed. Ooh, she was a force to contend with. I know a man, a priest, who was the man assigned to take her around New York City when she came. She had to give a talk at the UN. And they were riding in a car up the FDR Drive, which is a buzzway in New York City, and they got a flat tire. Cars don't do 55 going up that highway. They're going 70. Mother Teresa said to Father so-and-so, well, let's just get out and hail a car and get a ride to the UN. And he said, Mother Teresa, you're in New York City. You don't just get out of a car in a speeding highway because there's no shoulder there. It's like that's the side of the road. He said, you don't just get out of a car and hail a car. So she got out of the car, brought up her hand, left the priest and the car on the highway, and she went to the UN. That's being gentle. But it's a force to contend with. That's you. Why did you come here this weekend? To find the Lord Jesus Christ and to find yourself. And at some level, they intermingle. I live now, not I, but Christ lives in me. So I'll keep with fire. Women, there's a fearless focus in women on love. And I can tell you as a man, don't mess with it. Don't mess with it. Don't mess with that. Don't mess with that fire. Mm-mm. I was married. I am married. I kiss my wedding ring a couple times a day. By the way, that maternal instinct, you don't have to have biological children to express that instinct. Nope, you're women. Women are hardwired for relationships. That's basically oxytocin inside you. Men are hardwired for tasks, and I'll say a little bit more about that. That's testosterone. But interestingly, they did some studies. They said, okay. Take some oxytocin, which is the bonding hormone, the hormone that's activated in breastfeeding and in
bonding between humans generally. When they give men oxytocin, you know what happens? They get bored. They start to yawn. They don't know what to do with it. It's like it doesn't fit. Okay, so you can't just add womanhood to a hormone to a man. Women are women, men are men. And I will say in just a moment, women are ontologically equal to men. Different, but ontologically equal. You are fire of gentleness, like the Theotokos, who said at one point, they have no wine. She said, they have no wine. Do whatever he tells you. That changed the cosmos. That brought Jesus into his public ministry. He's a private citizen. Nobody knows him. The Theotokos says something, and here he is. That's gentle love. That's the maternal instinct that all females have, with and without children. Now, I say that because it's totally countercultural. Females in our culture today are portrayed as hypermale. The enviable female is hypermale, the worst in men. And if you look at the ads, and I'm in New York, New York Times, look at the movie section. Women are portrayed in the movie section with spiky heels and studded belts, muscular, tanned arms, competitive, greedy, and bulldogs. Yep. Femme fatale, the fatal female. Not very biblical. So I'm suggesting that your power comes in your femininity. Your power comes in being women. And it is a power to be reckoned with. Tomorrow we'll deal with how that, and a little bit more about the how of all that, but for identity. Give you a little example of that. Again, my wife. I'll say this to you. I have two children, Beth and Tim. Beth is now 37, got three kids and a great husband. Tim is 31. One day, so as Beth is growing up, I am everything to her. Go to her every gymnastic event, everything. Taught her how to ice skate, was her assistant basketball coach, la, la, la. For whatever reason, when she became 12, I became distant. And you have to understand, men have coconuts on their shoulders. I mean, really, coconuts. I didn't know it, of course. Life is life. I had two jobs, taught at a secular university, clinical psychologist, teach at St. Vladimir's, three jobs. So, but my wife saw it. Now, this is what I want you to understand. You will see problems and see solutions relationally, generally, faster than men. Know that. Not just the problem, but the solution. So my wife saw that I was getting more distant from Beth. She didn't say to me, Al, you know what? You're not as close to Beth as you used to be. Do something about it. Why didn't she say that? I wouldn't have done any good. I had no idea what to do. I had no idea there was a problem, so I certainly had no idea of a solution. I'm rolling this all out for you to say this is your approach. And like the Theotokos, it can be successful. So my wife saw the problem. She said, she fed me spaghetti because I'm Italian. And then afterwards, she said, Al, can I say something to you? I said, what's up, honey? She said, why don't you take Beth out on a date? And I'll tell you exactly what I said. I looked in her eye and I said, what are you talking about, woman? Take Beth on a date. Like I was stunned. And she said it for effect, of course. She said, oh, don't call it a date. Ask Beth if she wants to go with you to New York City, have dinner at Figaro's, go see the play The Fantastics, which is great for kids and adults, then go into Greenwich Village and go to an outdoor cafe and have hot chocolate and watch all of the strange people go by.
which is exactly what I did with my wife on our first date. Except we didn't have hot chocolate. Like, so coconut, I said to Beth, when my wife wasn't there, I said, sweetheart, you interested in going in the city with your dad? We'll go see the Fantastics and go out to dinner and walk Greenwich Village afterwards. She said, yeah. It was like, so I got tickets to the Fantastics and we did that. How do I say this to you? We did it. La, la, la, la, la, la, la, la, la. Came home, kissed her on the forehead. Good night, honey, good night. But even I knew something monumental happened that night. She learned something that night. She learned how to be cherished by a man, male, with no extras. So on my own, after that, every year I would say to Beth in the spring, sweetheart, do you want to go in the city with your dad? We'll go see a play and go out to dinner. This time it's more enthusiastic. Yeah, Dad, let's get the newspaper and see what we're going to see. For the next, I don't know what, but she was certainly for the next 8 years at least, every spring, Beth and I went into the city. We saw every play on Broadway. We saw Cats, Phantom of the Opera, Evita, Big River, you name it, we saw it. Went to a different restaurant each year, Top of the Sixes, Il Vagabondo, whatever. Now she's getting older, gets to be 17. We're doing the same thing. But you know what? It's becoming more fun. Now she's 37. She got three little kids. We have a lot to talk about. Sweetheart, what was the best play we ever saw together? Oh, Dad, I love Cats. Did you like Cats? I thought it stunk. What was the best restaurant? Well, I really liked Il Vagabondo because we could, you know, play bocce before we had our meal. Did you like that? I liked the Top of the Sixes where we rotated around all New York City. You understand what it did? But I want you to understand why it happened. It happened because a female saw a problem and a solution and wanted her daughter to get something from her husband that her daughter wasn't getting and got it. That's the point. And the only way it worked was through, whatever we say, feminine intuition, gentle strength, however we say that. I can tell you Beth is one grateful camper that we had all of those dates that many times. There are a lot of examples like that, but I'll stop with that one on that point. So this takes a restraint, a waiting for the movement of God. Psalm 27, wait on the Lord. Again, I say, wait. That's hard. I think women do that much better than men. Sit on your hands until the next right thing is disclosed by God. Gentle and firm through gentle suggestions to others, particularly men. Most of you are married, I'm told. You know that. What you know is nagging doesn't work. It doesn't work. You might get something done in the short run. The garbage might be taken out. But there's always a little price tag. There's always passive-aggressive behavior. Nagging is not the solution. Gentle suggestions are. And there's all the difference in the world, and you know better than I. Mm-hmm. So less is more. You are far precisely because you're a woman. Men are far in a different kind of way. Men and women have unique strengths. Really, Mars and Venus. And I do recommend that book that's now 20 years old. How's it go? Men Are from Mars, Women Are from Venus by Gray, John Gray. It's a good book. I use it as a textbook sometimes at St. Vladimir's. But basically it's saying that men and women are different in every cell of their body. Are they? Yes. Every cell? Yes. Particularly the brain. That is to say, the world is perceived differently. It's made differently. Okay. What are, so, generally, now these are generalizations.
Men generally solve problems. Got a big problem. How do you solve it? You go into your cave, and you think it's when you solve the problem. That's the way men solve problems. Women solve problems by going to the telephone. They talk it out. They learn what they're thinking through their verbalizations. I've accused my daughter of having a telephone duct taped to her ear. Okay, it's just different. The problem is that each expects the other to solve problems like I do. That's the problem. The man might say, why do you have to talk so much? Well, the woman might say, talk to me. Don't just go over there. Come talk to me about our problem. There's a totally different, both will arrive at a solution later, but they're going to go two different highways. What's a man's greatest fear? A man's greatest fear, by far, in one word, like again, if you were a seminary class, I'd say, write it down, and then I'd have a little discussion. I won't do that. Why? Because you're way beyond me. But men's greatest fear, a man's greatest fear is feeling inadequate. Women know that. Inadequate about what? Inadequate about anything. Inadequate about driving the car from here to Detroit, the right highway. Inadequate about fixing the kitchen sink, faucet. Certainly inadequate sexually. Inadequate in any way. And the most liberating sentence a woman can say to a man is, it's not your fault. Don't feel inadequate. It's not your fault. Whew. In Cleveland, 2 weekends ago, I give a marriage enrichment Saturday. So in the morning, it was at St. Michael's Parish. I had the couples together. They came as couples. So in the morning, blah, blah, blah. The afternoon, I had the women alone. For now, I had the men go to chapel and pray. Then I had the men alone, had the women go pray for the men, and men for the women. You know what? They were really different alone. I can't believe how, especially the women, how they opened up alone. It was a wonderful conversation. And they would, one of the women said, you know, I don't know how to say this. So I had them write some stuff. And then we started to talk. And one of the women said, her husband wasn't there, of course. She said, how come in a conflict, men, meaning her husband, need to be defensive and mildly threatening one way or another? So, you know, so I answered it. But we could talk at that level because he felt inadequate, basically, and then got defensive as anybody would. For you, women, what's a woman's greatest fear? Again, we could discuss this, but John Gray says, and I will agree, a woman's greatest fear is not being loved. Relational, or it's not being lovely. The great fear. I would say the greatest fear. Give you a little example of that. My Beth, little sweetheart. When she was in college at Villanova, she came home and my wife had died. So Beth, Tim, and Dad. That's the family. I said to her, sweetheart, would you like me to buy you a new dress for Pascha? Dad, would you buy me a new dress for Pascha? Yeah, honey. Would you go to Woodbury Commons, like an outlet of malls, and buy a new dress with me? Well, sure, honey. How about Saturday? Okay. So I'm vintage man, coconut. So we drive to the malls. We went to Lord & Taylor at the mall, which is cheap. So we look at the racks, and I'm along as a servant, you know. So, would you hold this, Dad? Oh, yeah. Would you hold this? Hold. Oh, look at the, oh, Dad. Would you hold this one, Dad? Oh, yeah, yeah. No, oh, yeah, yeah. So I'm like holding 8 dresses. So, Dad, maybe you could sit here, and I'll go in and
You hold these seven. I'll try this one on. Okay? Okay. So I'm sitting there. She comes out with one of the dresses. What do you think, Dad? Oh, honey, that's cream colored. That goes with the cream in your cheeks. That's lovely. Oh, do you think so? Yeah. Okay, you hold this. I'm going to try this one. Okay. What do you think of this one, Dad? Oh, honey, that's navy blue when it comes down, mid-calf. It's got these pleats. That's gorgeous. Do you really think so, Dad? Yeah. Okay, hold it. I'll try this one. That's mint green. Eight dresses. Thanks, Dad. We'll put those back on the rack. We'll go across the street and see what they have. Okay. Now, I might be dumb, but I'm not stupid. I knew what was going on in my head, and I know what's going on in most men's heads. By any freaking dress, we're out of here. We left and drove home, which is an hour from our house to Woodbury Commons, without a new dress. She said, oh, I'll go with Kira on Monday, and we'll see what we can find. Okay, honey. But what was really going on was she wanted her dad captive to appreciate her beauty at the mall. That's reality. And speaking for myself, I don't do that enough with, you know, her, nor did I with my wife. I'll also say, I just want to make this point. Thank God we have nuns here, because they have, you know, there's a sense in which they have fought this problem, and to some extent, certainly by habit, the habit they wear, have overcome it, or letting God overcome it in them. I'll say this to you. And again, I appreciate the fact that you're Orthodox women in healing ministries, therefore different than many, different than most. As a man, I have, Beth will say to me, she won't, she said this to me for years. Sweetheart, what do you want for Christmas? Would you get me a gift certificate to the Korean spa up in the Tanglewood deli market for a pedicure? That's what you want, honey. That's what you got. So, and it didn't cost much, like $25. So I get a little pedicure. So she get her toenails painted. I've never known a man ever to get his toenails painted. It baffles me. Why does anyone paint toenails? I don't know. I don't want to know. I don't care. But I'm just trying to point out differences, that's all. And I have no problem with my daughter or anybody else painting toenails. All I'm trying to say is there's a different wiring that goes on between men and women. And I'm saying to you, you're special. That's what I'm saying. A man's chief complaint is that a woman is always trying to change him. Parentheses, nag. A woman's chief complaint is he doesn't listen. Not do what I want him to do, not that, but listen to my emotions. Listen to what I'm trying to say. I'll say it this way. All human beings keep score. Now, I'd love to stand here and say to you, I'm a saint, and I don't keep score, and whatever happens, happens. That's not true. We humans are aware of interactions. All I want to say is men and women keep score differently. Men keep score on a scale 0 to 100. So if a man does something for a woman that he considers big, I'll make up an example. Married, couple, they don't have that much money. And his wife's car is really dilapidated. So he saves out of his own savings and he goes and he buys her an exquisite car that she really wants. That's really attuned perfectly. It's a Honda CRV and it's exactly what she wants. So he goes and he gets it and he puts this great big red bow on the top of it. And then Christmas Eve, he does it very romantically. The kids are in bed and they're sitting at 11 o'clock. All the toys are under the tree. And he takes the keys and he puts the keys in a glass of champagne and he gives her the glass of champagne. And she says, well, what's that? And then he says, oh, I don't know.
They look like keys. Let's wonder about them. So they go downstairs, and she sees this car with this big red bow. And, of course, she's delighted. He did that for her, and in his mind, he got a 99. For women, they keep score differently. Everything gets a 1.

Did you hear the laughter of recognition? That's the way it is. He didn't know it, but he got one for that. He can't understand why 2 days later she's banging up on him about the kitchen floor. Holy crap, I just got you new 2 days ago. He got one. Again, it's not good or bad, it's just the way things are. Now, when I talk to men, I say, if you're smart, you don't go buy your wife 2 dozen red roses and bring them to her. Why? Because you get one. You buy 2 dozen, you put them in your office, and you bring her one every day for 24 days. And you'll get 24. There's a whole different way of approaching reality. Women are much more relational. They're much more aware. They're much more aware of what makes people tick and how to get that ticking harmonized. Men are a little oblivious to that. I'm going to pass around a visual of switches, men and women, because I want to keep pounding this point, the difference between men and women. You have to know this, because if you don't know it, then you lose. So that'll be passed around. On your little, you have something to write on. Does anybody need a pen? I have pens and index cards. In French, there's a word. Am I looking for the word in front of a noun? Is that a participle? No. They have article. So for the word computer, they have la, or la, or le. La is feminine. Le is masculine. Nouns come with an article. Question, and I want you to write this down, an answer to this, please. Computers. Are computers male or female? Do they get a le or a la? And then write why. Computers are male or female. Why? Let's just look at this for a second. You understand the question. Who wants, by the way, the name of the game is, I'm a professor. I have no problem calling on you if you don't put up your hand.

0: I've been saying this for years. Computers are male because if you don't talk to them just right, they shut down and won't do anything.
1: Thank you. John, stay close by. Another answer, please.
2: I say computers are male because they don't have feelings.
1: Computers are male because they don't have feelings. Thank you. Let's do a couple more. Are computers male or female? Stan?
3: I guess it's the way you look at it. I think they're female because they process information.
1: Okay. They're female because they process information. Let's do one more, please.
4: I say computers are male because they can be programmed.
1: Computers are males because they can be programmed. An English teacher gave that assignment to a class, and I will read you the answers she got. Women generally said computers are males because in order to get their attention, you have to turn them on. Second, they hold a whole lot of data, but they're still clueless. Third, women said, computers are male, because they're supposed to help you solve your problems. Half the time, they cause the problem. And lastly, women said, as soon as you commit to one, you realize that if you'd waited a little longer, you could have gotten a better model. In this particular college class, men said computers are females because no one but their creator understands their internal logic. And secondly, the native language they use to communicate with other computers is incomprehensible to everybody else. Third, even the smallest mistakes are stored in long-term memory. Fourth, as soon as you make a commitment to one, you find yourself spending half your paychecks on accessories for it. So, point. Men and women are different. And you have a very special, so unisex or a movement toward on this planet, humans becoming more alike. There's something to be said for that. But I'm making the point for your vocation to honor and strengthen your femininity. By the way, the more you do that, the more you'll be admired by everybody for it, especially men. Men admire, really admire, strong, gentle women. And really don't admire bulldogs. Really don't. Or people who nag. No. So, becoming a healing presence. I will do a little on that. I would like to become more of a healing presence. And I would like you to become more of a healing presence, though I know you already are, but we all can do a little bit better. The definition, what's it about? What does healing presence mean? It means in any interaction with a mailman or a flight attendant or a student at St. Vladimir's, after the interaction, I've left that human with more strength and with more hope. If you can't take that note, strength and hope. More strength and more hope. And you know what? You can detect it. You're women. You have intuition. Watch how the person walks away.

0: from you. If the person walks a little lighter of foot, if the person is a little more strengthened by having met you, you have been a healing presence. Or it's converse. If a person has more slumpy shoulders and is dragging a little bit after having met you, all we can say is not so good. Now, I know we all want to do that. I know that sounds lofty. And I know you do it a lot in your various professions. And again, tomorrow we'll deal a little more with the how. For now, I'm very much interested in self-image, because if I and you see ourselves as healing presences, then that self-image prompts us to do it more better, to do it more and better. The great obstacles to becoming fire, to becoming women of gentle firmness, the great obstacles are despondency. By the way, despondency is a kissing cousin of despair. It's a lack of wind in the sails. The desert fathers call it the greatest of temptations. Despondency, doubt, lack of fight, lack of faith of Christ moving through us. That's a fatal temptation, by the way. I really can't be fire. I can't be a woman of fire because I don't have enough for God to work with. God can't do it through me. I'm already too corrupted. I'm already too little. That's pride. God can do anything. God can do anything. And I'm also convinced as a clinical psychologist, beneath virtually all negative emotion, beneath resentment, anger, and the others, envy, jealousy, beneath virtually all negative emotion is self-centered fear. Do me a favor, take that note, the self-centered fear. When you read, because, I'm a clinical psychologist, I talk to people. Beneath the facade is self-centered fear. So, as Orthodox women and healing ministries, your great challenge is interior, as Father Roman just reminded me so nicely a few moments ago. The invisible cosmos inside from the Desert Fathers. We overcome our thoughts, especially thoughts that self-deprecating thoughts. I'm not good enough, too old, I'm too tired, I'm too frail. No. Self-image is based on the Bible. It's always a cross and a crown. That's the way it is. St. Paul, when I am weak, then I am strong. That's the, for lack of a better word, formula for becoming a stronger woman. To become, in the Beatitudes, blessed are the poor, become more poor, more weak, so that we can become stronger for Christ. And then I'll say to you, expect to move mountains. That's biblical. Expect it. Don't be surprised. If you move a mountain, don't be surprised. Expect it. For truly I say to you, if you have faith as a grain of a mustard seed, you'll say to this mountain, move from here to there. By the way, it's not generally taken as a physical mountain. We're talking healing ministries. You want to move a mountain of interior obstacle. You want to change a person from an addiction. You want to move that mountain. Expect that the Lord will work through you. And it may not be visible to you. It may happen later after your interaction, but expect to do it. So, if you have faith, move from here to there. It will move, and nothing will be impossible for you. Expect to have a golden touch with those whom you serve or counsel. Expect it. Now, you know, you'll win some, you'll lose some. You may not see it. Expect that your presence, regardless of the response of the other, is bringing Christ. And I can say this as a counselor of St. Vladimir's, you win some and you lose some. Some students I counsel are exceedingly grateful. Some are, as one prof would say, unscathed, untouched. Okay. Expect fire to go through you. We do that primarily through Jesus, and we do it through his name. Tomorrow I'll have Monica give you a handout on the invocation of the name. But for now, just know that we bring Jesus to us, or better said, we bring ourselves more open to Jesus through his name. Mm-hmm. We're asked to make conscious contact with God all day long. How do we do that? The Jesus prayer, I'll say some more about that tomorrow. But his name, the word Jesus is, you know, repetitively as we can, is one really good way to do that. So I think with that, I will stop and, as it says on your program, just have little questions and answers, comments. Anybody want to make a comment or say something? So thank you for that much. Anybody want to say anything? Reaction? Throw a tomato? And when you speak, even though there's a microphone, stand so the others can hear it.
1: You've given us lots of wonderful examples. Can you elaborate a bit more on anecdotes where men have admired strong, gentle women?
0: Anecdotes from men that admire strong, gentle women. Again, I'm trying to think of my feet. That's a toughie, because you want something real. I'm sure all of you may know, or certainly know of Father Tom Hopko. I know him quite well. He and I just agreed to do a workshop in February in South Carolina for the OCA Southern Diocese, Priest of the Southern Diocese. And we both agreed that my wife will be more present than either he or I combined. And if you ever get Father Tom Hopko aside and you say, tell me a word about Gay Rossi, he'll go into admiration that you won't believe. I mean, he's a pretty admirable fellow. He's got great respect for my deceased wife. Not because she's deceased, but he knew her well. And all I can say to you is he admires her well. So I would love to come up with another different example of a man admiring a woman for her gentle strength. I don't have one, except to say that a lot of males, particularly younger and young middle-aged males, do a lot of what's called locker room talk about women. And the women they admire least to themselves are the women who try to please them in a wrong sense, the women who are, I don't have good words, compliant, lacking in gentle firmness. and the ones they really admire and marry are the ones who have the ability to say yes when yes is called for and no when no is called for. Now, I could go on a whole tirade on that. One of the great problems in our culture of the changing sexual revolution, a lot of statistics on this. Is there more? I taught as a tenured professor for 24 years at Pace University, underclass persons. I enjoyed it. I loved them, they loved me. Has sexual behavior on college campuses changed in the last 25 or 35 years? The answer is clearly yes. A lot more sexual activity. And you know what? When they take a look at the statistics, the great change has occurred in women. Men are men, boys are boys. Boys have always wanted what they wanted, and the statistics are boys have. However, in the past, boys have gotten their sexual activity from a small group of girls. So the numbers are at a certain level. Now, males are getting their sexual activity from a much larger pool of girls, meaning there are more girls cooperating with males than ever before and losing their respect. I know that because I talk to the males. They can't even remember the girl's name the next morning. Girls are changing. And you, as women, need to be models of change, or changeless change, or however you say that, models of integrity. I sat with a girl one time in counseling at Pace, a little sweetheart. I knew her, talked to her, blah, blah, blah. One day she said, "Can I talk to you?" I said, "Yeah." So we're sitting there. I wake up and I said, "Maria, how you doing?" "I'm fine." I said, "You know, is there anything you want to talk about?" "Yeah." I said, "Honey, you have something in your mouth." "Mm-hmm." I said, "What's in your mouth?" "Mm-hmm." I said, "Do me a favor. Show me what's in your mouth." "Mm-hmm." "Mm-hmm." She opened her mouth, and she had, I don't know how to say it, barbells on her tongue, but not in the front, like halfway back. She had sterling silver balls, little, through her tongue, one on top, one on the bottom. "I don't care what you have in your mouth," but I said to her, I said, "Honey, I said, I'm a coward. I don't want anybody to stick a needle in me. Didn't it hurt when they put that in?" She said, "Yeah." I said, "Can I ask you a question? Why'd you do it?" You know what she said? "I don't know." That's the truth. She had her tongue pierced, and she doesn't know why. And that's where women are losing big, with everything. I don't want to go into tattoos, but I don't have a good example for that. But suffice it to say, from my point of view, males don't admire. Males do admire gently firm young women and older women of integrity. That's the best I can do with that. Know that. Know that's what guys really want. And know guys take their cues from females. And the big change is in females. Females are doing what guys have always wanted them to do, and they're losing. Everybody loses, but they're losing. I could talk about that for an hour, but sorry, I can't have a better concrete example for you.
2: First, Dr. Rossi, just thank you. That was so empowering, I think.
0: I didn't hear you, so.
2: It's a very empowering message to reclaim that femininity. I think it's a confusing in the culture. Like you said, just in terms of even how we're supposed to look, the hardness, and so I think that's a beautiful thing and a very empowering thing. What I'm curious about is in terms of emotions, like to be able to claim what makes us unique and good as women, a lot of it is the emotions that we have and can interpret. And recently I came across a podcast on Ancient Faith Radio in which he talked about dispassion, which became so fascinating to me, and it sounded like such really a freeing place to be, where those emotions are not controlling me, but I am in a place where I'm not given over to them and to the impulses that go along with them. So I was wondering if you could talk a little bit about that balance between using our emotions without being slaves to them, especially in terms of maybe a ministry where it's hard for us to be empathetic and let go. You know, we just want to, I know for myself, I get so wrapped up, it's hard for me to make logical decisions sometimes.
0: Yeah. It's a great question, and everyone heard the question. I would say professionally, that is when you're on call, whatever role you happen to be in, generally speaking, you need to restrain emotions. A teacher can't cry easily in front of a class or any other example. My wife is a nurse. I don't know that she ever cried in front of a patient. Well, because there's something to do. Got to put stitches. That being said, outside the profession, but within the professional relationship, the femininity, that is to say the emotional side, can still be evident without being dramatic. I don't have good words for that. But you know what I'm saying. Don't ever lose the feminine touch without being over-emotional. Just the word on my understanding of the Desert Fathers, fathers generally, and dispassion. My understanding is, and this is not the orthodox position, this is just a little layman. My understanding is that and we have to understand, Jesus was Aramaic, Hebrew, and I was to the Holy Land. It's a whole different worldview than it is in the West. The Bible was taken and put through the Greek culture, because most people spoke Greek, and what we have is a Greek understanding. So much of what we have, by explanation, comes out of that mindset. My understanding is that the word dispassion basically means detachment, unattachment to, or as you said, not a slave to. But that doesn't mean killer. That doesn't mean tramp to death. That means, for lack of a better word, tame. One time I asked Metropolitan Callistos, where we just happen to have a moment, I said, can I ask you a question? I said, is there such a thing as a positive passion? Because all we hear at St. Vladimir says, kill the passions. I said, is there such a thing as a positive passion? He said, oh yeah, beginning with love. So that needs that context. We don't kill our humanity. We don't kill, we don't in any sense try to become in any way angels in a wrong sense of the word. We don't become unembodied spirits. No, we're flesh. We have hormones and neurotransmitters. And the flesh is a good thing. And I would say to you women, although emotions can rule you, generally don't be afraid of them. Don't be afraid to cry properly in relationships. Don't subdue healthy emotion. That's about as good as I can do with that. Don't ever read the church fathers, from my point of view, especially desert fathers, as saying persons who are statues are holier than humans who can cry. Jesus wept. He had no problem expressing emotion. Sanctity is not emotionless human beings. Sanctity is enfleshed human beings who are on fire for other people. That's the best I can do with that. If there's one more, we'll do one more. If not, that'd be fine.
3: Can I just wanted to share with you an image that you kind of made come into my head when you were saying the cross and the crown. The symbol for female is the circle and then the cross underneath, so it's the crown with the cross underneath.
0: Do me a favor. Expand that a little bit. I know that much.
3: Oh, okay. That's all that came to me.
0: I understand. Get more to come.
3: What?
0: What is that signifying?
3: Well, women can often be submissive. So it depends on if you're in the martyr role. And if in that martyr role you lose your power, or if you are in that role and you're strong. So there's two ways to be in that role. If you go into despair and despondency, then you'll lose your power and you'll be a martyr that's been destroyed.
0: That's right.
3: But if you are, I don't know what to say. If you're going through the crucifixion and you come out stronger, then you've gained strength from it instead of being destroyed.
0: I began by saying you could say it better than I did, and you just did. So that's it. So with that, let's have a little moment of silence, please. In the Father, and of the Son, and of the Holy Spirit. Amen. Let's just be silent. Try to be aware of our heart beating, that we're in the holy presence of God.

0: name of the Father, and of the Son, and of the Holy Spirit. Amen. Thank you.
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0: welcome to Made to Be a Kingdom. Father Harry Linsenbigler and Father Anthony Perkins present, describe, and demonstrate how the terms royal priesthood and priestly kingdom are not simply general niceties, but rather are specific directives from the Lord through his apostles to the church. Together, they describe the specific roles of the faithful, from layperson to bishop, of the royal and priestly duties we are called to fulfill. Here now are Father Harry and Father Anthony.
1: Greetings, everyone. Welcome to Made to Be a Kingdom, how God forms us as his priestly royal family, how he forms me as his priestly royal family, how he forms Father Anthony.
2: Yes, please.
1: As his priestly royal family, how he forms you and how he forms all of his faithful as his priestly royal family. I'm Father Harry Linsenbigler, and I'm together with the aforementioned Father Anthony. I didn't want to just leave it at the me. Father Anthony, a great and wonderful midsummer, although, of course, midsummer not in the ancient sense, which is already past, but midsummer in the traditional American sense.
2: Yeah, right? And to you, yeah.
1: Yes. Really hot sidewalks and such.
2: So, and we celebrate this, I'm serving in the Antiochian Orthodox Church right now. And so in America, we're celebrating this midsummer by going to Phoenix.
1: Yeah. Oh, yes, right. Yeah. So Father Anthony will be going to the National Antiochian Archdiocese Convention next week. And hopefully we'll have something for everyone from there. That'd be nice. From Phoenix, no less. And yes, it will be likely 115 to 118 degrees, somewhere around there. And Father Anthony will be online frying eggs and bacon on the sidewalk. So that will be nice. And
2: live from the thermometer at Death Valley. Live, Father Anthony. Father Anthony.
1: Yes, yeah. You may actually be comparing the temperature of Death Valley to Phoenix at this time of year.
2: Oh my God.
1: We were discussing the Via Dolorosa. We left off the last time in Jerusalem. We're going to pick up there. And Via Dolorosa means the way of the passion in Latin. Or the way of suffering might be another translation of that. And so for Orthodox and Roman Catholic, so the stations, the 14 stations of the way of suffering, and of course, that we have in the Roman Catholic tradition, the stations of the cross come from this. Ours are a tad bit different. In Orthodoxy. And so we will, including where they are in, again, you know, we discussed that we have side by side Orthodox Church with Crusader era church, right? The Orthodox Church being the more ancient site, and maybe right next door, is the Crusader era Latin or Frankish, as they called one or the other at the time, the local Christians did, sites, which might have been nearby. That includes the Praetorium, right? The way of suffering, the Via Dolorosa, the way of the Passion, or the way of the cross, begins actually with Jesus' condemnation, which begins, so actually still in the Muslim section, right? In the current, and you can actually go into that, the Fortress of Antonia. You can actually go into that, but at very rare times. So Friday and Saturday, basically, which is the weekend in Jerusalem for anyone who doesn't know. And by the way, if you go to a Jewish hotel, be very aware that you won't be able to use the elevators properly and on Saturday. And no, I'm not kidding. So the but back to our story, that is the weekend in Jerusalem. And otherwise, there are children in that school, in the Muslim school, that are there. But you have this basic setting. You know, right around there of the beginning of where Christ was. Now, in terms of where Christ was imprisoned and the praetorium itself, you'll have big Greek letters in the more ancient site. And as we know, now we know archaeologically, the Crusader era site isn't quite accurate into where they say things happened, but that's okay. It's all in the same general vicinity, and I would go visit it all, right? And I would recommend going and visiting everything you can there.
2: And that's the one where you go down into the dungeon, right?
1: Yes, right. Yep. And yeah, you have these sort of ancient cave, almost like structures, in the Praetorium, that which is run by the Orthodox Church, basically. There's a chapel in there and everything else outside, but in the actual prison of Christ, a lot of these places you got to duck down, right? These things weren't easy to navigate around. Now, what is interesting, my question is, the Praetorium means actually the headquarters, right? It referred to the headquarters of the highest Roman representative, right? Pontius Pilate and everything else. So the Praetorium wouldn't have been an ordinary prison. So the fact that Christ was kept there of itself, and then bring me Barabbas, right, would have indicated that Barabbas was sort of nearby, but not there, right? Not where Jesus was. So was Pontius Pilate actually keeping Jesus in a lower part of his own house, right? Or his own headquarters? This was all on my mind as I was in there, that this was, you know, we get the sense that Pilate was really reluctant. And I know there are basically, you know, our tour guide is like, you know, and he was a great tour guide, but he said something like, you know, Pontius Pilate, you know, said something about him being like one of the most infamous of biblical characters and disliked the biblical characters. And I'm like, yeah, I mean, not for me, but I mean, you know, everyone else sort of, you know, almost got a boo after, you know, for discussing him, but for me, I don't know. You know, there's the Ethiopian and Coptic tradition that Pontius Pilate actually became a saint. I mean, he turned everything around. In the biblical narrative, he's like really, really like reluctant and pressing. Like, why are we going to condemn this guy again? Like, I'm not getting it, right? You know, he really doesn't want to. Now, yes, in the end, he's a coward, but we know, or at least from the Ethiopian Orthodox tradition strongly, and even Coptic tradition generally, that he did repent and become a saint. So not just his wife, right? His wife became a saint even as the biblical narrative was going on, right? Like, do not, I had a dream, do not condemn this man, right? And so forth. So anyway, yeah, you're going in the Praetorium. So you have a lot of these buildings, the more ancient ones, right, that aren't Crusader, that aren't the total Crusader era structures, that are older structures. You get a sense of how lucky we are to have windows. And no, I'm not kidding. Like, really. But you also get the sense of, oh, they don't even need air conditioning here. You know? So, you know, for me who has eyesight problems, I'm like, do you have the phone with the flashlight on, honey, so I can see this? I mean, I'm with my wife there. Anyway, you get this real, you get this, as with all of old city Jerusalem, you get a really ancient feel, but you do get a distinct feeling throughout all the Holy Land of those structures that are really first, second, third century versus Crusader era, right? Which is almost a millennium later. And yeah, it's still a very long time ago, but you still get a different feeling for the different layers, historical layers.
2: Right. And those were influenced a lot by like European pieties by that time. Right.
1: Yeah.
2: So that it wasn't organic. It was not necessarily an organic growth from the events themselves. It was mediated through European piety.
1: Right. So, and then you even have, some modern restructuring of some of these Crusader era things, which one will also notice. But so you're going through the Praetorium, and again, there's this little chapel, an Orthodox chapel. You have a lot of these nice icons. It's a wrought iron gate for holy doors, right? A clear one, right through it. You know, there's no icons on it or anything else. It's just, and one will notice how low the doors are, so that when you have the doors closed, you can see the priest and the holy table in a lot of these places, by the way.
2: Yeah, modern innovation, right, Father Harry?
1: Right, a modern innovation. And we, of course, Father Anthony is referring to the belief that really high doors that block the entire view when they're closed are somehow more ancient, and that's a modern innovation to make lower doors. No, the more ancient way is that the holy doors, when they're closed, you can see everything.
2: And we love all of these experiences and offerings of Orthodoxy, by the way.
1: Right. Yes, we do. We do. Right. But it's very, very interesting. So you have this very neat thing. You get down and you have these little neat, because it's, you know, 2000 years old, and you have this like little window that you're going past the place where Christ was housed, and you get to peek in there and see other people who are venerating ahead of you, the place where the Lord was imprisoned and stayed. And, you know, again, I'm thinking that this was probably the Lord's most pleasant, it wasn't pleasant, but the most pleasant thing until he was condemned to death, right? And that's when we continue on the Via Dolorosa, and we have when he was treated horribly after he was condemned. And unlike Pontius Pilate, who had some sympathy for him, as we read, there were a lot who were not. And just as with anything, you have sociopaths, narcissists, all these types of personalities in the army, in the law enforcement, right? Just as today, you have clergy, right? Wherever you have anything which are positions of influence, people who are of these bents try to get in there. And so we have that also with Christ. We have those who probably were like, why are we doing this again? Like, this does not seem like your common criminal here. Why is he so hated, right? A lot of Roman, but there were a lot of Romans who are like, boy, is he weak, right? And they enjoyed whipping Christ, and they enjoyed doing things that sociopaths and psychopaths do. And so we see this, and you feel it along the way. Now, along the way, so you have the stations of his falling. And again, some of these places, it's rare that they're opened, right? Some of them, it's not rare that they're open, but some of these stations, it's rare that they're open to actually go inside. But you're walking down this narrow ancient road, and most of the Via Dolorosa is the ancient way. There's one part of it where, because of modern structures, you actually have to go zigzag, right? The roads are altered from the, but most of it is the same path that Christ would have taken. And you will have people shouting to you, water's only $1. Water's only $1, right? I mean, and things like this is you're trying to have your pilgrimage, and you're like, and then other people are like, they see you're a priest, Father, I give you a discount. Right? So, you know, we're wearing a, and you're like, okay, I'm trying to have this like holy experience, right? And you people are really interrupting it, right? All you vendors and everything else. But that's part of the ancient experience too. These vendors would have been there 2,000 years ago as well. And you better believe they would have been trying to sell the people. These people are following Jesus. They're like, boy, why is there this traffic through here at this time of day, right? And so they've been like, back then, a cup of tea, $1, right? I mean, you know, whatever it was, probably 4 shekels or whatever it was, you know, for a bottle of wine. You need a bottle of wine for this evening. For this evening's Shabbat, so right, I'll give you a discount. So this would have been going on while Christ was. It would have not been a holy experience for us if we would have been there. It would have been anguishing on many different fronts, and so you know, for all those of you who are in church the next time and you're really annoyed at the screaming children, the child who's gone off the rails, who, by the way, when they're really little, they don't immediately snap back into place, and neither did you when you were little. But what a nicer sound that is than what we would have heard on the way of the cross with Christ, right? In church we have this nice holy thing where there's not a lot of a lot of disruptions on Great Friday, right, in our services, and unfortunately, unlike Sunday, there's not a lot of children even there sometimes, and but that would have not been the way it was on that great and that first great and holy Friday. Lots of disruptions, lots of anguishing sights, experiences, feelings, and you as a follower of Christ are like, what is going on here, right? You would have been like, he's condemned to death, you're trying to figure this out, what is going on? We just, like, the whole city just pronounced him the King of Kings and Lord of Lords, and now he's carrying a cross, and people are trying to sell me water or wine for Shabbat, right? And what is going on? So you have all these things and chaos going on, and you still do. down the Via Dolorosa, you have marketplaces or shops down through there, and it's and part of it covered. So you know, Father Anthony, for me, so for this, for we actually, this was our first experience of this section of the city, and it was almost at the end of our pilgrimage in Jerusalem. So it's interesting because some people are like wanting to hold up the parade because they're like, wait a minute, this shop has this. Wait a minute, this shop has that. And I'm like, would you come on? I'm like, we got to get through it. We got to get through it. We can't be cutting off, you know, the parts of this, waiting for people. So I was trying to help keep people moving. But I said, there'll be time for shopping later and everything else. So as we're going, you have these stations, but you have to look for them, right? There's the stations of where Jesus falls 1, 2, 3, times, the place where Simon of Cyrene, so you'll see the sign. Some of it has English. Some of it does not, right? So some of it has like Greek lettering. Others might have Latin lettering and so on. But you'll see the Roman numerals though, right? So that's the thing of where it's a station. So if you see Roman numerals up above the door, a post, or even you might have to look at even just a section of the wall of the station, for where certain stations were, the Vale of Veronica and so forth. A sense of how, now for me, I'm like, this is pretty far, right? This is pretty far to be carrying a cross, you know, whether or not it was the crossbar or the whole cross, as we know, it would have been about the same weight if you're dragging a cross behind you or if you're holding the full bar above you. It would have been about the same thing, right? Because you're dragging one behind you, the full weight. In any case,
2: it's torturous. And one of the things that I'd like to note during this part, you know, it didn't resonate with me the way it would have if I were Roman Catholic, because you know they do the stations of the cross. So these kind of extra biblical parts, I haven't built up that expectation. Yes, you know, certainly we have Simon of Cyrene, right? But it's not part of, you know, a ritual that we repeat, you know, every day or week. So the main thing for me was what you just said, that, wow, you know, this was Christ on his way to his crucifixion, after he had been just so horribly treated. God is walking to Golgotha. And like you said, you know, you've got, it's kind of surreal because we're also here in the 21st century and all, you've got all the 21st century things going on, people taking selfies and all this kind of stuff. But because you're an Orthodox Christian, you've developed the ability to be single-minded on the purpose, right? And honestly, it's not that hard during the Via Dolorosa because it is so intense with meaning for us, you know. It's very powerful.
1: Yeah, there's so much to absorb. There really is. Like, you could pick a random spot And just stand there and absorb the stuff around it and be like, and notice, and you know, even if you don't read these ancient languages, if you know something about it or read something ahead of time about these things, you're like, oh, this is this or this is that. But even again, you could pick a random spot and you're like, you could just sit there and contemplate.
2: Right. And often you don't have time to, so it's kind of different, yeah. You know, because there's no monastery set there. So you're not venerating icons. You're not pausing, with the intentionality that you would if there were a monastery or a chapel there. So it's, you know, it's, but it is intensely powerful.
1: Right. And the Simon of Cyrene, like Father Anthony said, the Simon of Cyrene station is particularly interesting in that you're like, wow. I mean, he made it, for me, I was thinking he made it pretty far before needing help, right? And so this is quite something. And reading about it, you're like, well, you know, maybe that doesn't seem like that far, you know, or whatever. But when you're walking it, you're like, this is pretty far. Yeah.
2: Yeah, it'll take me a minute to read, you know, how far could it be?
1: Yeah. Right. Right.
2: Whereas when you're walking it, you're like, oh
1: yeah,
2: this is something else.
1: This is something else. And it would have taken.
2: So then the next time that you are in those Holy Week services and you're there on Holy Friday, you know, those sentences and the hymns associated with them, right, become more intense for you, right? Even more meaningful than they were before. You know, same words, but because you've walked it, it resonates in a deeper way. So
1: yeah.
2: Go on pilgrimage. it'll deepen your experience of what is already, I'm sure, the most powerful service for you.
1: Yeah. And so you arrive, as you're going toward the Holy Sepulchre, you arrive at you actually go towards the top. You're at the top of the Holy Sepulchre complex, and you arrive at the at the Ethiopian section on the roof, right? And you have actually these domes. So what you're looking at is domes, and there's a dome, which I believe the domes above the is one for the Helena Chapel of the Copts. So the roof has been disputed. So even though the Ethiopians and the Copts are in communion with each other, there's a dispute as to who the roof belongs to, which of those two groups. We don't dispute with either of them. They have the dispute with themselves as to who that belongs to. Again, you're still getting a mighty ancient feel around all these things. And at certain times of day, you're hearing prayer, right, up on that roof. You have monastic cells. So you have monks or nuns. I have no idea. Actually, I didn't ask because it was clear at that time of day on the roof. But we do know that they're monastic cells. Cells meaning rooms, the place where they live, right? For those who don't know, up on the roof. So you keep going, and so you can either turn back around. So for the Roman route, you can turn back around and go down and around, or you can go down through the Coptic chapel. You can start to descend that way. That I would recommend if you can, and if it's open. So, I mean, this is another thing, is if it's open, you descend down through the Coptic chapel, and this is really kind of a neat experience because you're getting like the sense of many cultures from the roof, the top of the roof, downward. You're getting a sense of universality. Like you're really feeling it from the roof downward through here, but you're also getting, again, this really ancient feel as you're descending down through these different parts. On the upper portion of the Holy Sepulchre, which is a different side from the one we talked about a few episodes ago, where the Patriarchate is on the other side. This is on a different side of the roof of the Holy Sepulchre.

You're not going to let him have any of his clothes except for maybe just the one undergarment. And maybe not, right? Even that. But all depending on who the again who's doing the crucifying. But and so but you might pass that up. Another thing you might not notice, so that's off to the right. And by the way, those steps, who owns one of those steps is disputed, has been disputed for like 8 centuries, 800 years. Like who owns this one step, right? That goes up to that little spot, this little seemingly inconsequential steps that wherein is a chapel that no one ever goes in, right? And the reason why is because who owns one of the steps, or who control, is disputed. But off to the left of the entrance of the Holy Sepulchre is a column, and that column split. So you'll notice, and you'll be like, boy, why haven't they repaired any of this? By God's grace, they haven't repaired that, because that split column, and again, there's this big in the middle of the column, it's totally split wide open. And this comes from a year where during the Latin occupation, the Muslims locked out the Orthodox out of the Holy Sepulchre for Holy Saturday and Pascha. They didn't allow us in. Instead, they allowed the Latins in. Well, guess what happened? The holy fire came, but it did, this time it didn't come inside the tomb because they locked the Orthodox out. But it did come to the Orthodox. And it came out that split column. Like the column actually, and that's why to this day it has never been fixed or changed. It came out, and lit all the candles of the faithful who were out praying. They were actually doing the liturgy of Saint Basil for Holy Saturday outside the Holy Sepulchre when this occurred, right? Since we weren't allowed in the Holy Sepulchre, the Orthodox weren't allowed, the Patriarch was doing it out there with all the faithful outside the locked doors, which probably today wouldn't be allowed because of fire codes, right? But back then they didn't care. So, and so when this happened, when this emanation happened, the muezzin from the person doing the call from the tower of the nearby mosque, right? And I assume it's the mosque that's still there nearby, right? Right over into the right across the in the Muslim section right nearby. The person doing the call to prayer, like now it's all through loudspeakers, but back then it wasn't. The person was standing up there witnessing this. And Saint, I think Saint Ahmed, but he has another, we give him another name, right? A Christian name as well. He received a baptism by blood because he pronounced that Jesus, the God of the Christians, is the true God, is his profession of faith, and he was martyred within minutes of saying that instead of the call to prayer, that's what he called out loudly, right, from the tower. And so he was martyred within minutes of doing that. And but he was not the only one that converted after seeing that. But he was able to see it more than others because he was up in the tower, right? And so this was, so don't just pass by these things. You're going to pass by a lot of things and not notice them if you're not paying attention. And you go in, and right in front of you as you enter in is, I mean, and look upward again. Don't just go quickly with everyone else, and you might be tempted to go to the crowd, but look upward, look around.

0: look to the side, look to one side and the other, is the anointing stone of Christ. So this will be the first thing you see. But if you want to go kind of in order, what you're going to do is go make a sharp right and go up the stairs to Mount Golgotha. And there you have several different stations, two or three more stations of the cross, where Christ is nailed to the cross, and then he's put up upon the cross, and there's this, the site of that. There's iconography there for it, and the spot where he was put on him, and on either side the two thieves. Someone told the story of when, I think it might have been our tour guide, where he was doing a tour, and one of the children said, "Wow." And it had this look of amazement. What do you want to say, sweetheart? You know, whatever. And I guess the little girl said, "I never realized Jesus was crucified indoors." So he's like, "No, it wasn't indoors back then." So this is, also, just to go quickly in reverse, also along the Via Dolorosa is a spot which you might miss, which is where literally you would have gone outside the city at the time of what was the spot where you were leaving the gates of the city to go outside the city to where Christ was crucified, right? Because no one was crucified inside the city walls at that time. The walls of Jerusalem, of course, were extended after that. All right, so back into the Holy Sepulchre. We descend down. You might bypass the Chapel of Adam, where if you look in and you're like, "What is that?" Well, it is the skull of Adam. So we see this in iconography too, right? And it represents that Christ's blood poured down upon all mankind. But there is the tradition that Golgotha means the place of the skull, not the place of a skull, the place of the skull. Whose skull is this talking about? Like, no one ever asked that question. Well, the answer is there. Adam. It was called the place of the skull for a reason, and that's because it was reputed at that time among Jews that is where the bones and skull of Adam resided, because you could still see it. And to this day, you can still see that same thing, which back then they said was the skull of Adam, through these cave walls. Okay. And there's also the Chapel of Adam inside, if you're able to get inside, a lot of times you have to be Orthodox to go into this particular chapel. And the reason why is because of all the relics there and because of desecrations that have happened before. You go to the anointing stone, which incidentally, when we went in for liturgy, during liturgy, so we priests who served didn't get to see this, but the faithful did. Many of our faithful did, was the anointing. So you'll go past the anointing stone again, which that would have been where they wrapped Jesus in fine linen before they moved him to the nearby new tomb, right? Which is on the other side. But during liturgy, the stone was emanating myrrh. We priests did not get to see this, but there was myrrh bubbling up on the anointing stone during the midnight liturgy while we were serving it. And again, the faithful got to see it and got to take some of it. You know, even on, my wife had a scarf that she was using, and is never going to wash, right? But she took some of it up with her scarf, and it was appearing on that stone later at liturgy. And then you walk into the amazing room, as I like to call it, because you're not expecting it to look that big from pictures. You're just not. And this is the next room is the room of the tomb of Christ. And it's really amazing, beautiful, the way it was built, the light structure. And around the tomb itself is an edicule. And many people are being, well, why did they cover up the tomb of Christ with an edicule, right? An edicule just means a shrine enclosure. Well, there's a really good reason for that. Because in ancient times, people were chipping away pieces of the sepulcher to take home or to sell. Frankly, it was some heathens, but they're like, you know what we're going to do? We're going to chip, chip, chip you. And they're came bringing a hammer and chisel, and and pretty soon there would be no tomb left. So they had to enclose it. So they enclosed it with this shrine edicule. Opposite of that is and so from that backwards goes through this sort of doorway thing goes the Catholicon, which is the church structure. And liturgy takes place first in there, and then moves towards into the sepulcher itself. Beyond that, you go.
1: As we said before, you know, the proscomedia is actually served in the tomb.
0: It is served in the tomb and the altar table. So go in the tomb if you can. You'll see when you first enter into that first room, an altar table. And you know what the altar table is? It's a 2,000-year-old slab, which was made from the stone that was rolled away, the original stone. That's what they actually offer Eucharist on, was the stone that covered the door, and the altar table that was made from that stone.
1: So, okay, so people may be wondering, they're not allowed to go into the altar at their home church, but they are allowed, not during a liturgy, right, but outside time. You know, it becomes a place of pilgrimage.
0: Right. Yeah. And so no one would go into the altar of the Catholicon itself, right? So at different times, the liturgy in the Catholicon would take place all in the Catholicon, right? So behind the iconostasis there, one wouldn't go in there, but yes, in this case, you're allowed. Yep. Everyone, you're allowed to go in there and venerate the altar and the proscomedia table.
1: Venerate everything you can. It's
0: venerate everything you can.
1: A blessing. There's so much grace.
0: There is amazing grace, and absorb all that you can. Look upward. Keep looking. Look everywhere. Right. Because this is what people don't do. You will not notice a lot of stuff. You will not notice the upper galleries. You will not notice the light coming down and the windows. And frankly, feathers. You will see feathers flying around during liturgy. Why? Because there's birds in the church. So Father Anthony, some people might think that only cats are allowed in church. Cats are the only animals that are allowed in church. I can tell you there was plenty of different, you go overseas, there's plenty of different animals in different churches, including lizards eating bugs. So this is the way it goes.
1: That does not give you permission to put an aquarium into the narthex.
0: No, that is true. Yikes. Yes. That I'm glad you clarified that, because
1: Father Harry, I want to add,
0: we would be getting hate mail.
1: Oh my goodness.
0: From Brother Priest.
1: Every priest. So there's something that you've mentioned in a previous show about how the geography of the Church of the Holy Sepulchre affects our liturgical celebrations now, and how you there at the church where you serve, you kind of had a parallel of that. Can you speak about that? Because you can read, by the way, accounts of pilgrimages that will describe the ancient worship there. And I'm speaking particularly of Lydia, and about the, you know, the movement from, you know, to the place of the cross. Does that ring a bell with you, Father Harry?
0: Yeah. Yeah. So during the liturgy, okay. So on Holy and Great Friday and on Pascha, within the Church of the Holy Sepulchre, there is a 3 times circumambulation of the Holy Sepulchre, right? There is this movement, which we have in many churches still, not in everyone, but this comes from, so if your church does either 3 or 1 times around the church, on both Great Friday and on Pascha, this comes from the Holy Sepulchre itself. These movements of moving the shroud too, right? Moving the shroud in the Holy Sepulchre, you will take the shroud, right? You will proceed down from Golgotha, with Christ on the cross. Christ will be removed, right? This is what you will experience in Jerusalem. That will be wrapped. Now, not the one that's permanently there, right? When it's permanently there, it's permanently there. But the shroud will be down, taken down, and it will be preceded, right? There will be a procession down with that shroud. All the way, and that's where our churches get it from. During Holy Week, all these movements come from the Holy Sepulchre, from the and again, it's known as the Church of the Resurrection, its official name, the Church of the Resurrection of Jesus Christ, our Lord and Savior, Lord God and Savior, but Holy Sepulchre for short, and that comes from the Crusader era. But anyway, and so you stop at the anointing stone. So, well, where does this come on Great Friday? We don't really have that. Yeah, actually we do. So in those churches that have this practice of lifting the shroud stationary above the entrance, before the doors of the church, back into the church, after the procession, that people pass under it. This is actually, again, this is what happens from the liturgy in Jerusalem, and by liturgy I mean the liturgical services in Jerusalem, of people at the anointing stone passing under it, right, before it's brought then to the tomb itself. So this comes from the liturgy in Jerusalem. So we have all these movements come to us from that very holy site and from that very church. That very church is called a Hagiopolite practice, right? When we speak of liturgiology, and sorry for all these big words, but Hagiopolite means from the holy city, right? From the liturgy of the holy city, that it was retained in Orthodox practice. And again, some churches, you know, do a more simple procession on Pascha evening itself. And we sort of talked about that before, so I won't repeat all that, but
1: yeah. And I would, willing to go even further. So this is the yearly commemoration. But we have a procession during many of us, when we celebrate Vespers or Vigil, right? We'll do the Liti or the Articlesia, right? And in our tradition, that involves a procession, ideally into the narthex. Now, this has changed. The movement of this, the ritual of this, it varies based on your tradition. The fourth century pilgrim, and here I'm quoting that great source, Wikipedia. The fourth century pilgrim Egeria, which we've recommended that you read, states that after Vespers at the tomb of Christ, a procession would go to the site of Calvary, where further prayers were said, after which the congregation were dismissed. So whether this is actually can be traced to how we do litany now, it is at least connected, symbolically connected, especially when we're doing it on Saturday evening Saturday evening.
0: Yeah, it tends to be done in the nave of the church.
1: Right. Right. Now, but it's still evocative. It's still, that's it. You know, So know that when this is happening, even if you're not participating in the procession, because usually it's just altar servers, deacon and priest now, that's what's going on. This is
0: right. Rubrically, it is out to the narthex. So my church is designed strangely, where because it was built in several stages, the narthex is off to the side, so it really wouldn't work for us. But unless there's a restructuring, which there might have to be, but soon. But the that movement is that, like Father Anthony said, this is weekly. And again, in the churches that do it, but for the eve of Sunday, to do precisely that, to do what happened in Jerusalem, that symbology, and that symbology is there, and so this is so we hope that you all benefited from our walk through the Holy Land, and that you got a sense of what it means, and that you got to experience it through our discussion of it, and that you, because of our discussion, you get to experience it in your own church without even having to go overseas. Because
1: amen, amen. Right, cool. Right.
0: Yep.
1: Yes, because it's all one. It's all one.
0: Yep.
1: Oh, amen. Father Harry, I love it. I love you. I love all you listeners. Boy, it's awesome to be in Christ. Until next time, Godspeed.
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0: come out of the daily life at St. John the Compassionate Mission in Toronto, Ontario. Daily, we seek to live the simplicity of the gospel and to witness to the unique dignity and infinite value of each person. Through our open doors, we welcome people from all walks of life, awakening and mirroring the beauty that lies at the heart of each person. These are the parables of community. They illustrate the reality that the kingdom of God is among us, often hidden in the noise and busyness of daily life. They are the precious pearls that God gives us when we risk opening our doors to the stranger.
1: Notes from the Underground, written by Brother Luke. Today, a young man named John is brought to the mission steps. He is a young man with a satanic mark tattooed on his cheek. He's looking for food and clothes to wear because he's cold. Most of his fingers are nubs from amputation. He stays on the steps for about an hour. When you sit beside him, he starts speaking. His thoughts tumble out in a kind of disordered monologue, but there is an awareness that someone is listening to what he says. He is directing these thoughts toward someone, not just rambling, even though he speaks on the verge of monologue. He has brought these thoughts to the church. Most of the people I know are either dead or dying. They gave us fentanyl because they want to kill off the drug users. I opened the bathroom to McDonald's and found a dead body the other day. The people are sick, but nobody will help them. They point them out as weird and keep distance. But don't they realize that these are their sisters, mothers, fathers, brothers? People are getting used to walking by when someone is lying on the ground, unconscious or dead. The people hanging around the injection sites are the only people who will give me something if I ask them. They may not have anything, but they will give me food or clothing or a cigarette. I live with a sense of my imminent death, and I've had many close calls. It's as though someone is guiding me. When I am up, I like to stop and watch the sunrise. I never know if it is the last one. I'm living in hell. Some of us will make it to heaven, the ones who are not too possessed. More than the small gifts the church offers him, he seems moved to be listened to and to share the pleasant gestures of gratitude and appreciation between people that make life meaningful. For those like him, with no past or future to be counted on, the present counts for a lot, and it is a present to be shared. From his heart will flow living water. This morning, a man walks into Father's office while I am tidying. I'm standing beside a Bluetooth speaker that is blasting monastic chanting from the office into the hall crowded with breakfast guests and volunteers. It's around 6 a.m. The man comes and invites himself in. I want to listen to the music, he says. Peaceful. He sits down. I get the impression that he thinks the office is a lounge. He is a little drunk, after all. He says that he has not been at the mission for years, but came today. I was walking by and feeling so low, he says. And then I saw that the church doors were open, and I felt so uplifted. I came in. I feel like they were open for me. I learned that later today he is going for a hernia surgery. I've not slept in 3 days. I'm nervous to go under. He's in a lot of pain to move. He says his knees and ankles are shot. He asks for a pair of socks and puts them on in front of me. Is this an office? He asks, looking around at the memorial photos and icons on the wall. Because of the volume of the chanting, I sit beside him, a little behind him in the office. We are both facing the enormous icon of Jesus, where people stand for confessions with Father Nikolai. He asks for a prayer, so we read a psalm. The Lord is my light and my Savior. Whom shall I fear? My mother died, he says. She was a saint. I didn't go to the funeral. Trust in the Lord? Yep, what else can I do? I'm 60 years old. No money can fix me. He's a little drunk, but also extremely sober, if that word means anything. Is this an office? How did he know that he could walk right in? He sleeps peacefully in the chair until it is time to go. God's work. Many of us left the mission for the month of July to do hospitality and retreat work at our countryside center, St. Mary of Egypt Refuge. The first breakfast program upon our return still stands out vividly to me. On a similar return many years ago, I remember returning to my old bed in the city and feeling the sensation of hungry bedbugs coming out of the mattress to feast on me. The breakfast program was like that, in an affectionate way, and it was hard to tell who was feeding and who was being fed upon. Or another analogy, I felt like a bee gliding around to all the flowers after a long absence, and many had saved up so much. There were people there who were eating their first meals in several days or having just got out of the hospital. There's someone you expect might be dead with news about his being sober for 2 months. Someone you haven't seen since winter greeting you warmly and showing you how his hand has healed, or as he puts it, "Look how my thumb has grown back." Someone shares that it is their birthday, and when you try to get them a gift, they insist on buying something for you. The flowers have been tended by caring volunteers and a few steadfast staff in our absence. It is clear that the bee is not needed over much, but he is happy and fat as usual. As we visit, a family of Nigerians busies about cleaning the hall. They have just arrived in Toronto themselves and are living in an emergency refugee situation in a church across the city. Yet here they are at 5 a.m. at the mission, sweeping, wiping, serving. They call it God's work.
0: 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These parables are the precious pearls that God bestows on the church when it risks opening its door to the stranger. We hope that they will inspire you to discover the presence of the kingdom in your own parishes and life. This has been a listener-supported presentation of Ancient Faith Radio.
2: Healing the unresolved, putting the past in the past. Father Joshua McCool guides those who have suffered painful experiences and continue to live in shame and isolation as a result of these hardships. Father Joshua is the author of Healing Your Wounded Soul, Growing from Pain to Peace, and also Healing Work, Giving Humanity a Second Chance, both published by Ancient Faith Publishing, and is also a licensed counselor in the state of Pennsylvania. Here he is with today's program.
3: Hello, listeners, and welcome back to another episode of Healing the Unresolved, Putting the Past in the Past. Today, we're going to be answering a question from someone who for decades has been believing and feeling that they can't connect with God, and they doubt very much his love for them, and they just can't feel that or relate with God as they believe other people do. They also believe that, for whatever reason, they have not been able to receive God's forgiveness. And so there's this profound disconnect with God. And so, as usual, we'll just do a brief roll through some history, because we always want to tell the story, right? Each one of us has a life story. And so the submitter of the question, you know, very sadly, unfortunately, you know, suffered a childhood abuse, you know, physical and emotional, and believes that those experiences, those childhood adverse experiences, played a role in choosing their spouse. Their spouse has struggles related to complex post-traumatic stress disorder. They've been married for a long time, and it's been a rough ride. And they've tried much counseling, you know, both marital and individual. And some of it was helpful, and some of it was, quote unquote, detrimental. And the submitter of the question, you know, went on to say, choosing a bad fit counselor can make or break a relationship or even a person. And to the submitter of the question, I just want to tell you, you articulated that really well. And that is just so accurate, what you had said. And that is why it is so important for everyone out there listening that if ever we do start counseling, we're never stuck with that counselor. And trust your gut instinct. You know, trust your conscience, trust your gut instinct, because I notice that people often have a very good sense in being able to tell if their therapist is healthy or not healthy, balanced or imbalanced, objective or not objective. So always trust the gut instinct, and don't ever hesitate to simply not reschedule and to go find another therapist out there. You know, and I remember in my early days in the mental health field, this would have been, boy, back in the late 90s, I was doing family counseling. And we had to go for trainings at the Philadelphia Child Guidance Center we had to do them for a couple years, actually, once a month, go all day. And I remember the one psychologist who was doing some of the trainings, She also had a private practice. She shared that whenever she would refer a couple for couples counseling, she never sent them to somebody who had a divorce history. Not that there was anything wrong with them. It certainly was not a failure on their part, but she just didn't trust that certain therapists, you know, because they went through that, they might not fight as hard, or they might be a little quick to offer that as an option to the couples they're working with, right? And so because of that, she would not refer couples to therapists that had that history a little bit. And so we have to be very careful of who we go to. And so to the submitter of the question, you worded that quite well. And so the submitter question goes on to share that her and her husband have raised kids. But unfortunately, there was much conflict and arguing in the home. But thankfully, church became a refuge for the kids. And so that's, you know, I'm sorry to hear what the home was like, but glad to hear that church became a refuge for the kids. And so the submitter of the question goes on to say, as a child, I wondered what was wrong with me. That my parents really did not love me, abused and neglected me. I realize now they did the best they could with what they had. I see that now. My prayers to God to help me to become a better person went unanswered. My rampant ADHD persisted, and I felt like such a burden, like God did not care enough to fix me or them. I felt so worthless. Okay? And so there's a lot there. And so we're going to unpack that part a little further into the podcast. And so also expressing carrying guilt for being a deeply flawed spouse and how, you know, husband and wife trigger each other, and also feeling guilt for being a deeply flawed mom. Okay. I still wonder what is wrong with me that my husband can treat me the way he does when he gets out of control, angry. And so I just want to say, there's nothing wrong with you. So it's his behavior. So there's nothing wrong with you, but when he does have that out of control anger, it's about him. But of course, unfortunately, you're on the receiving end of it, and it very much affects you. But it doesn't mean there's something wrong with you, but we're already kind of getting a hint here that it somewhere along the way, you learn to accept responsibility for other people's behavior. So in other words, other people's behavior means something about you, or for anyone else out there listening, about us, right? And so when we notice that in our life, it's like picking up a string, and we want to follow that to where it takes us, to where it begins, because that's a really tough role to play, to go around assuming responsibility for other people's emotions and behavior. So the submitter of the question, there was nothing wrong with you. Clearly, there was something wrong with your husband. So it wasn't about you, but we'll talk more about that. And so the submitter of the question goes on to say, my prayers for God to fix me as a wife and parent have continued over the decades. And it seems still that God does not care. I live my life in a constant state of worry and fear. But the submitter of the question goes on to share gratitude for family and for friends, etc., but summarizes the main need and point concisely. At the root of my problems is that I do not feel, sense, or connect with the love of God in a way I can draw on, nor feel truly forgiven. And we're going to get into this. There's a lot of self-blame, obviously, that has taken place that's fueling all this. The submitter of the question weeps with envy when hearing of friends express they know they are loved by God and forgiven by him. And there seems to be a sense of, the submitter of the question goes on to say, there seems to be a sense of presence of God in other people's lives, that they have a sense of his presence, almost like a person in the same room as them, quietly available and involved in their lives. I have never been able to have such a sense. So that's very well put. That's very articulated. It's very well articulated. You really painted the picture accurately there as to how you're feeling. I ask God to grant me to love him, to fix my deafness and my blindness to his presence. And when I hear that verse, love the Lord your God with all your heart, mind, and strength, I wonder what is wrong with me that I cannot. And why does he not seem to care that I feel like such an orphan amid so many believers? So there's really a sense of spiritual isolation that you're feeling. And so maybe with today we can begin to reverse that. And so, you know, now let's get to unpacking it. The first points that the submitter of the question that you had shared, you know, as a child, I wondered what was wrong with me, that my parents really did not love me and abuse and neglected me. And then also you went on to assign meanings to those unanswered prayers. This is ground zero for all of your struggles. So when you recounted your experience as a child, wondering what was wrong with you, right? This is what children do in the face of parental abandonment. And what I mean by that is, well, abandonment and abuse go hand in hand. Because when parents abuse, they are also abandoning. Because they are abandoning their role as a nurturer and protector at that moment. Okay? And so children, when they're young children, developmentally, they resort to self-blame, to blaming themselves for this overwhelming experience. Because children are developmentally egocentric. The world revolves around them. You know, magical thinking. Sometimes children have goofy beliefs, but it's normal. And of course, hopefully they outgrow it. But, you know, it's raining because of me or because I thought this or that. And sometimes they believe they have this great influence that they don't have. And so cognitively, young children can't see mom and dad as bad or flawed. It's just too threatening, too anxiety provoking. Who would take care of me? Right? And so it's much safer to just blame the self. In other words, it's because of me that this is happening. I am bad. I am flawed, defective, and worthless. And so, of course, those are the expressions of shame, right? Not when we believe we did something bad, but when we believe we are bad. And of course, shame blocks out the love of God like dark clouds block out the sun's rays. And so, you know, we should wonder, what did God think about your prayers as a child? That when you prayed to him to fix you, to make you a better person, you know, there's no doubt he felt bad for you, sad. So he certainly was not withholding anything from you, because what you were asking for, he couldn't give you because you didn't need fixing, because it wasn't your fault. And no child deserves that. You see? And so there's no doubt that God was grieved and felt sorry for you, that here is this child being abused and was praying to God to fix them, right? And so there was nothing to fix because you were good enough and you are good enough. It wasn't your fault, but then you assigned meaning to God not fixing you, which reverberates today in your relationship with him. Right? And so you kind of, to the submitter of the question, another thing that has happened here is that you took your parents' shame and flaws unto yourself. You took on their cloak and mantle of shame. And we can see from what you shared that you show grace towards them, right? In other words, you understood that they did the best they could, but yet you show no grace to yourself. And so we're going to need to reverse that for a time, right? Not to stay angry. That's not what we're advocating about. This is not the cliche, well, you know, it's time to get angry at your parents and blame them for everything. But sometimes in reversing shame and self-blame as a child, it's a passage that we temporarily pass through in order to come out on the other side where there's forgiveness and understanding, right? To the extent that we can. Okay. And so there's a better chance for true forgiveness and understanding of parents to have to pass through that passage, right? So if we skip reversing the self-blame and we take on the other person's guilt and then we jump to, well, they did the best they could, that's not real forgiveness. We're fooling ourselves. We're telling ourselves a story. The blame does need to go in the right place, and then we work through that. Okay? So childhood self-blame is not the way to forgive parents, right? Or seeing them as good, okay, before we've done the work, is probably not a long-term path to forgiveness. Okay? It served its purpose then, but it is obsolete now. So as an adult, you can handle the truth, not to sound cliche, but as an adult now, you can handle the truth that your parents were flawed and had issues. And again, this is not so you can make your parents out as bad parents, but rather what we're talking about is reconsolidating the blame and the shame and putting it where it belongs. Okay? And again, when children resort to self-blame, it's a temporary fix or coping mechanism to get through the crisis. But what about when we're no longer children and we're no longer living in that home? All of that, those structures, those cognitive structures have to be dismantled, right? And so to the submitter of the question, you know, you still love them. Throughout all this work, it's okay to still love them. But in essence, what you're telling your mom and dad is, mom and dad, I love you, but this belongs to you, this blame, the shame and the guilt, and I can no longer carry it for you. So I have to give it back to you in order to start the process of true forgiveness. And so you are still, you know, after all these years, to the submitter of the question, after decades, you're still praying the same prayer to God to fix you, even as an adult. And now we have to change that prayer, you know? And I'm sorry about that. That's really heartbreaking. And I'm sorry to hear that you suffered this long and for decades have been praying that same prayer as a child, you know? And then, of course, it's compounded things because you feel like God's not answering your prayer. But there's a reason why, okay? You don't need to be fixed. It wasn't your fault. You need to be healed from the things that you were not responsible for. You were the victim, okay, not the cause. And so your prayer life is going to have to reflect this. And when I mean the victim, I don't mean I'm advocating the whole victim syndrome here, right? Again, the goal is to pass through that temporarily, not to get stuck there, so we can come out on the other side and be empowered, right? We don't want to stay in that victim role. But again, we do have to pass through it temporarily as part of reversing the self-blame. And so you had said that you live life in a state of worry and fear. And I, to the submitter of the question, I imagine it's because of the fear of abandonment due to guilt over something you never did. You know, a profound existential belief that I've done something wrong. You know, that reverberating blame throughout the decades. You know, that's a really hard and terrible schema, a core belief to live with. You know, because it's almost like we're in the mindset of an ex-criminal, as though we had committed some terrible crime. And at some point in our life, there will be a great reckoning where I get what is coming to me. Right? That's very common. And that can really drive fear and worry and really lead to a state of hypervigilance in life. We're always on edge, always waiting for something bad to happen, always waiting for the other shoe to drop. Right? So I just wanted to give you that insight. And I know you also prayed to God to fix your blindness and deafness to his presence. I want to tell you something. You're not deaf, nor blind, nor were you ever. It's just that your vision and hearing are being attuned to the wrong things. You have them directed at you, at your perceived role and blame and guilt over all the terrible things that happened in your family growing up, all the dysfunction and sadness. And so the act of reversing the self-blame will serve to shift your emotional and spiritual vision and hearing to God and allow that light to come in. So, it is time to begin the process of absolving yourself of a crime you never committed. You're innocent. You have been vindicated. The judge and jury have found you to be innocent. And now, you are free. But only you, to the submitter of the question, only you can walk out of prison. So now you have to do the walk out of the prison that you put yourself in as a child, made up of bars of self-blame. Okay? And it kind of reminds me of the encounter Jesus had in the Gospel of John, the Gospel of John at the sheep gate. And there was a paralytic there. And, you know, every time the angel stirred the water, someone would get down before him. And Jesus approached him and said, "Do you want to be made well?" You know, and I think that that encounter is relevant here. And Jesus' words are relevant here. In other words, he's waiting for you to come out. And so this should be empowering, certainly not shaming at all. You certainly have not done anything wrong. None of this was your fault. But the prison doors are open. But you now have to walk out of the prison. You know, and of course you want to be healed. But only you can leave the prison now that you have been absolved and found innocent. And you were always innocent. And so, you know, as a child, you wandered into that prison to protect your parents and to take on their crime, to assume responsibility for their behavior. But it's time to leave that prison now and to step out into that new space of love and mercy and grace. And to the submitter of the question, in all of this, God is waiting for you outside that prison. And he's been there all along. And so you've never been abandoned, you see. But you now have to start the work of reversing that self-blame. That is ground zero of all your struggles, you see. And so I know you've been in counseling before, so it might be worthwhile if you're not presently in counseling to, you know, to get a guide and maybe do some counseling again to work on that, you know. But God's waiting for you. God loves you. And there's no doubt that, you know, because as you go to work on these things, you might look back and say, all these years, right? And you're not alone. There's many people that encounter that. But it's not all for naught. It wasn't wasted, because there was a lot of, as we've said in other podcasts, there was a silver lining here. You've gained wisdom. You've gained resilience, empathy. You see, and, you know, as we go through our life in this world, there's always going to be the good and the bad and the ugly. It's never going to be perfect, right? And I understand that, and there's no doubt maybe you look at your mothering and maybe there's things that you feel responsible for, but then we apologize to our kids. You see, you know, that's workable. And none of us escape parenthood with a blameless conscience. I mean, all of us make mistakes. Okay, so you're not alone there, right? And God does not expect perfection in our parenting. We do the best we can. And in retrospect, when we look back at our parenting, we identify the flaws. And then we have those sit-down talks with our kids and say, hey, I just want to tell you, I'm sorry, because I realize now that maybe I could have done more of this or less of that. It's never too late. And those words, no matter how old our kids are, have a profound power to heal, right? But that's not the bulk of the work. That's more the secondary work. The main thing is the ground zero work that we talked about and reversing that self-blame, okay? And so to the submitter of the question, God bless you. You've lived a faithful life. And so you really have to learn self-compassion now and to go back to that and do the inner child work and maybe go for a walk and start doing some self-talk. The adult part of you talking to the child part of you and saying, it wasn't our fault. It wasn't our fault. It wasn't our fault. You see? And then we start to work from there. And so hopefully all the other steps we laid out in the podcast today will help you along the way. And if I could be of any help, let me know. If there's any more questions you have or if anything was confusing, please do not hesitate to email back. to everyone out there, have a blessed weekend.
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0: Transforming our lives in Christ. Meditations, sermons, classes, and lectures from St. Spyridon Greek Orthodox Church in Loveland, Colorado. Father Evan Armitas is priest at St. Spyridon's and the host of the live call-in program, Orthodoxy Live. Here he is with today's lesson.
1: Hello, everyone, and welcome. As we get started this morning, let's say the Our Father together. It's a prayer we all know.
2: Yes.
1: Our Father,
3: who art in heaven, hallowed be thy name. Thy kingdom come, thy will be done, on earth as it is in heaven. Give us this day our daily bread, and forgive us our trespasses, as we forgive those who trespass against us. And lead us not into temptation, but deliver us from evil.
1: Thine is the kingdom, the power, and the glory of the Father, and of the Son, and of the Holy Spirit, now and ever into ages of ages.
4: Amen.
1: I wanted to say the Lord's Prayer because hopefully if I don't take too long to get through the verses that conclude our last section, we'll be talking about eschatology and within the Lord's Prayer. There is a note of eschatology. If you go, I don't know what that word means, don't worry. We're going to discuss it today. Before we get going, I just wanted to make sure. Daniel, can you do me a quick favor? Can you go down and tell Danny to hand you the copies that I just made?
5: Sure.
1: Okay, thank you. We're just about to enter into Advent. Did you know that?
6: Yes.
1: Yeah, and so the season of Advent, which prepares us for the celebration of our Lord's Nativity, kicks off on November 15th. Okay? That kickoff date of November 15th is more recent in the development of liturgical time. It used to be that really the Advent fast was just really the week prior to Nativity. But eventually, to mirror the time of preparation that occurs for Great Lent, you know, and Pascha, the church expanded the fast, right? But you may notice, if you're looking carefully at what's going on in the fast, it's pretty light. It's not very rigorous. And that's because, again, it was expanded. So, in a sense, there's not much of a fast until after the Feast of St. Spyridon, which is the feast of this parish on December 12th. If you didn't get one, there are these Advent calendars. Did you guys get one Sunday?
5: No.
1: Oh, you didn't?
5: We left early.
1: I'll send Daniel back down to get you the Advent calendar. There are. Is he coming back? Oh no, Aaliyah, you'll grab him. So the Advent calendar lists. You know, it's online too, but you know, I'm old fashioned. I like analog, and so it's got all of the services. It's got all of the events and stuff listed, and there are a couple that are pretty important for you to be aware of during the Advent season. One of them is, yeah, Christmas. That would be good to know. We're going to celebrate that. Our feast, which is on December 12th, and it'll be preceded by a weekend of events with our bishop and a luncheon with him. And 13 people will be baptized on that Sunday, which is wonderful. And then the following weekend, Father Seraphim from Scotland –

0: register. And the other, like I said, is just a calendar. There's one other thing I want to share with you.
1: St. Nicholas
0: feast day is on there. Yeah, December 6th.
1: Sure.
0: Yeah, he's on there. Flip it over.
1: Oh.
0: Yeah, you're November. Oh. November, December. We got 2 months on one sheet. The other thing, I'm going to pass this one around, and after you get it, you can pass it back to me. I want to share something with you that for those of us who have grown up in the church is going to be like, oh, yeah, I know about that. And for some of us, it's going to be like, what? So, just deal. Okay. So, how many of you have heard of MIR streaming icons?
2: I'm sorry, what?
0: MIR streaming icons. Okay, some of you, right? Well, this is something that occurs. It's one of the many things that occurs in the church that is a breaking in of God's presence into creation. It's not something that the Orthodox Church through the centuries has sort of like put on 60 Minutes and told on the news. No, we follow what the Lord himself sort of chastised the people in saying, this generation seeks signs and wonders and none shall be given it. Right? Do you understand what I'm saying? Like, we don't go seeking after the miraculous, the charismatic, but we know that it lives alongside of us. Well, MIR streaming icons are a fact of life. Do you need?
3: Oh, I was just going to say we ran out.
0: We ran out. We'll get some more. We need some more. Daniel, can you go grab some more calendars? I'm putting you to work today.
1: Is it flyers?
0: I'm glad you were. We need calendars.
4: Both.
0: Both. Los dos, señor.
5: Yeah,
0: get
5: started here.
0: Okay. So here's what I want to tell you. There are a number of icons in the U.S. that stream MIR. And one of them is an icon that began to stream MIR several years ago on the island of Hawaii.
1: Oh.
0: This icon is now under, if you will, a permanent pilgrimage. It's taken all over the world for people to venerate. And, you know, I've got classmates that are clergy that have been entrusted with the care of that icon while it came to their city, and they all just literally become speechless over the experience, because here they are with this icon, and it's just literally weeping MIR. And so the MIR is collected, and it's used to anoint the faithful and the sick. And it's sent to various places. Well,
1: we have that.
0: Yeah. Well, a few weeks ago, as you know, I was in Pennsylvania giving a retreat. And the icon had just visited Pennsylvania. And one of the priests that was at the visitation service got a cotton swab, you know, because they'll put, like, gauze underneath the icon as this is it streaming. And he said, here's one for you to take home. So he put it in a bag for me to bring home, and I placed it in my briefcase. And just the other day, I had placed the Advent calendar in my bag.
1: And there it is.
0: And then the MIR went ahead and just decided it was going to go ahead and go onto the calendar too. And so I'll pass on. You can smell. It's a very distinct smell that comes from, you know, both these icons or relics. And for those of us who, again, have grown up around this or grown used to this, this breaking in of God's presence into life sort of fits with what Father Romanidis once said, that Christianity is ultimately an empirical exercise. Meaning, it's something that breaks into life, and when we participate in it, it literally changes who we are. It's not something that remains theoretical. And so, I don't know. I just wanted to sort of share this crazy reality that, as a priest, I often live with. Not too long ago, I was in the sanctuary, and we have if you've seen this

0: Sanctuary has been newly painted, and we're trying to sort out what we're going to do with the stars. And there's a artistic depiction of the heavens on the altar cloth, the andamizion that the bishop gives us. Sometimes that cloth becomes fragrant. And you can feel like you're losing your mind as a priest because you're like, why is it fragrant today? So I took it out to show the artists. And as I unfolded it, it was fragrant. So everybody went, what is that? I'm like, it's the andamizio and it's fragrant today. And they were like, what? And I'm like, yeah. And then the next day, it's not fragrant. And it's just this thing that I don't know how to explain, but it's something I wanted to share with you. Does anybody have any sort of total freak out going on right now?
1: Well, some of them were probably at
2: monastery.
3: There are these tiny bones of the martyrs.
0: Yeah, and they're fragrant.
3: Romania.
0: Yeah, the Romanian martyrs.
3: But the scent doesn't stop.
0: No.
3: It doesn't disperse. It just stays.
0: My bag, since I got the myrrh, is just nonstop.
3: Like,
0: I know.
4: Yeah. It smells the same. That's also the same as the icon of Hawaii.
0: As this now paper calendar smells.
4: Yeah. It's like the same thing.
1: I'm guessing some of these people in here have been, it was at the Romanian church. Did anybody go to that? And we venerated the Hawaiian icon. Well, I have a little cupboard from the places I've visited with the myrrh streaming icons and other kinds of stuff. And you open the door.
0: Whammo.
1: Just about knocks you down. Because it's all filled with these.
0: Yeah, and again, it's not where the church has never, you know, paraded these things as means to bring faith, but it's the experience we have. And sometimes, you know, we need these experiences to steal us as we walk through life, you know. What were you going to say, Robin?
5: Someone took David's, one of his ties in Jerusalem and stuffed it in a myrrh.
0: Yeah, the cloth comes off.
5: Brought it back, and it was in a bag and opened it, and it just...
0: It's the same thing.
5: We actually buried David with that.
0: Yeah, time. Yeah, I have a classmate who was raised as a scientist, studied science, and then he came to faith, became a clergyman. And when the icon first came to Colorado, he was given care of it. And he was taking it to the various churches. And he was sitting there the whole time like, I don't know what's going on over there. You know, his icon just weeping in front of him. And he's like... No, there's no like squeeze pedal. You know, you're just like, what?
1: Yeah. Anyway, well, the family had it in their house in Hawaii, and some of you probably heard this story, but the wife kept thinking the husband had spilled something.
0: Yeah.
1: It's a paper icon. It's not even a fancy wooden icon.
0: Yeah.
1: The husband kept thinking the wife spilled
0: it. Something.
1: The wife kept thinking, because they kept wiping it up.
0: Yeah.
1: and they kept saying, what in the world did you spill here? And she said, I didn't spill anything. What did you spill here? And he said, I didn't spill anything.
0: Well, you know, when I was a seminarian, I don't know if you've heard the story.
6: I think so.
0: Oh, you like this story? I was put on altar care duty. I didn't know what that meant. I was pretty raw. Well, there was this area where there was these relics, and I would go over there, and there would be oil on them, so I'd Windex them, and I'd clean them off.
4: You're Greek, yeah.
0: Well, I just thought someone was spilling oil on them, and it was fragrant, and I kept wiping it up, and... One day the altar leader saw me doing this. He said, what are you doing? And I said, well, there's oil on these bones, and I don't know who's spilling oil on them. He's like, they're myrrh streaming. And so here I was all week long, like, cleaning them off. And then the next day there'd be myrrh, and I'd clean it off again.
7: Taking a cue from my big family.
0: Yeah, but I mean, it's just like, it was one of those things where, like, I was like, what do you mean? Because I didn't grow up with that.
8: Hmm.
0: And I was like... How could there be oil coming out of these bones? That doesn't make any sense. You know what I mean? And so that was my introduction to relics was my fastidiousness and trying to keep things neat and tidy in the chapel.
9: Sometimes it backfired.
0: It did back. Well, it was a good thing, you know.
9: Yeah.
0: All right, we are closing out the section on greed and anxiety in Luke chapter 12. We're on verse 32. We're going to cover these last three verses, and then we're going to introduce this next long section of Luke, which begins in verse 35. Okay, so this particular verse It reads, "Do not fear, little flock, for it is your Father's good pleasure to give you the kingdom." Well, little flock is like verse 4. Verse 4 says, "And I say to you, my friends." It's a phrase that Christ used, having given a series of difficult teachings that, if you will, soothe the hearer, that remind the listener that the one who is teaching you is near and considers you dear, right? It's not, you know, we've seen the icon of Sinai, perhaps. How many of you don't know the icon of Sinai? Connor doesn't, and a few others. If you Google the image, the icon of Jesus Christ of Sinai, the icon is depicted Christ the Almighty, and if you cover one side of his face, you see the benevolent, loving Jesus, the Good Shepherd. If you cover the other, this other side, you see the judge who will decide, you know, at that day of judgment, whether you're going to go to the right or the left. Oh. Here it is.
4: Oh.
0: So you can see.
4: Oh, I know that one.
0: If I cover this side, right?
1: Yes.
0: He looks sweet and tender. You should see it?
1: Mm-hmm.
0: If I cover this side.
1: Yeah.
0: Stern and judgmental. And so the church holds the tension of this reality of Christ, the lover of humanity, and Christ, our judge. That's the truth, right? That's the revealed truth. And we hold the tension. This is one of those verses that covers up this side. And it allows us to understand this other side of Christ. As thank you, Shemesi, as one who says to those who are coming after him, little flock, right? Because as a shepherd, the shepherd is tending that little flock, right? Now I want you, if you've got a Bible, to go to Ezekiel. Because it isn't as if, you know, we know one of the heresies that accompanied the growth of the church was modalism, Sabellianism, where you looked at God of the Old Testament and you said, well, that was, you know, a mode that God was revealing himself, you know, this terrible judge who was going to smite all those who opposed him. And then there's this God of the New Testament who's just this, you know, big giant Labrador, right? And the church said, no, that's heresy. That God has not changed who he is, right? So I want you to go to Ezekiel 34, and I'm going to go to verse 11. Okay, I'm going to read it for you. You can follow along. We're going to go to verse 24. "For thus says the Lord, behold, I shall search for my sheep and care for them, as a shepherd seeks his flock on a day when there is darkness, and when a cloud separates the sheep, thus I will drive them from every place where they were scattered in the day of cloud and darkness. And I shall bring them out from the nations, gather them from the countries, and bring them into their land. I shall feed them on the mountains of Israel, in the valleys, and in all the inhabited places of the land. I shall feed them in good pasture and on the high mountain of Israel, and their folds will be there. They will lie down, and there they shall rest in good luxury and feed in rich pasture on the mountains of Israel. I shall feed my sheep and refresh them, and they will know that I am the Lord. Thus says the Lord and Master. I shall seek the lost, bring them back the misled, bind up the broken, strengthen the fallen, protect the strong, and feed them with judgment. So as for you, my sheep, thus says the Lord and Master, behold, I will distinguish my sheep, I will distinguish between sheep and sheep and between rams and goats. It is not enough for you that you grazed on the good pasture." Now it's turning to a little bit of judgment. See it? "That you trampled down the rest of your pasture with your feet, that you drank the clear water but muddied the rest with your feet. Thus my sheep grazed on what you trampled with your feet and drank what you muddled. muddied with your feet. Therefore, thus says the Lord and Master, behold, I shall distinguish between the strong sheep and the weak sheep. Because you pushed with side and shoulder, butted all the weak ones with your horns and greatly distressed the weak. You can tell that as the prophet's speaking, he's using language that shepherds would have been very familiar with, right? But what I'm trying to illustrate here is that you see, like the icon in that first part, this gentle, sweet Lord who goes out and finds his sheep and cares for them and takes care of them. And then this Lord who also distinguishes those amongst us who aren't his own, right? And needs to separate them because they're damaging and harming the others. Therefore, I will save my sheep, and they will not be as plunder anymore. And I shall judge between one ram and another. I shall raise up one shepherd. This is now this big prophecy of Ezekiel speaking of Christ over them, and he will tend them, even my servant David. So in other words, he's above David, right? Who was the great shepherd of Israel. He shall be their shepherd. And I, the Lord, will be their God. And David will be the ruler in their midst. I, the Lord, have spoken. So when this phrase of Christ is used, do not fear, little flock. If you were hearing this, right? Who's hearing this right now? Disciples. The disciples. And are they familiar with this passage?
1: Yes.
0: So they're immediately going there. We read it, and we don't even think about it. But that's what's as a backdrop to this passage. Following me? And as he goes on, it is your Father's good pleasure to give you the kingdom. They would have made the connection. That shepherd that God spoke about through the prophet Ezekiel was going to take us to this pasture land. And he was going to make sure we were cared for, right? That's the kingdom. Okay? So it's in view here. Now, we should say, and this is important for us to say, and we've kind of said it before, but I'm going to say it again, that when we think about God's desire for humanity, you know, what is it that God wants? You don't have to go there. I'm going to go there for you. We think of the words that Paul wrote in 1 Timothy chapter 2, verse 4. This is an important phrase. For it is good and acceptable in the sight of God our Savior, I'm picking up at verse 3, who desires all men to be saved and come to the knowledge of the truth. Okay? How important is that verse to us? Super important. So important that we ensconced it in the rite of initiation. Okay, so what is that? All right, you show up at the church, okay? And as is occurring in our own parish, sometimes people show up and they've never literally heard anything about Jesus. They stumble in here. By God's providence, they're drawn somehow. And this happens. I meet with people all the time, like, I don't know why I'm here. You know? And then usually when I dig in a little bit, they'll be like, well, life got so painful that I thought, you know, I'd try this. Or someone that they met said, you know, why don't you check this out? Whatever it is, right? They get here. So they begin to, you know, attempt to put together what's going on. You know, they attend liturgy, they maybe go to some fellowship events, they maybe participate in a ministry, they start to attend maybe a class, a Bible study, an intro, they meet with me, we have some discussions, maybe they even go on a pilgrimage with us to the monastery or whatever, and things start to get formed into a clearer picture. At some point in that process, right, of discovery, of repentance, they may enter formally into what is called the stage of being a catechumen, right? Someone who's decided, I want to, you know, attach my life to Christ and his church. And in the future, I'm going to do that through the rite of baptism, right? That's how one enters the church. You're baptized, right? You're joined to Christ. You guys following me? Okay, so then they get to that point where, like, yes, I'm going to be baptized. And so we do what? What do? We pray, right? And we start with the making of a catechumen. And do you remember how that goes? We start inside at the back of the church and we pray over that person the prayers of exorcism. We separate this person that's standing before us from evil and we claim them for good. Right? That's what we do. That's what the prayers of exorcism. We acknowledge the brokenness and sin that clings to life, and we declare that we don't want to be part of it. And we acknowledge the goodness and mercy and love of God. After we do that, you know, because the church recognizes that the human experience is not just in the head, it's total. We walk out of the church and we face west, the dark, and we curse it. And we say, do you renounce Satan and evil and Yezel's workings and energy and pomp and pride? I do. And we do that three times and then what?
1: Spit.
0: We spit on it. That's crazy stuff. Okay? And then what? You turn your back to it. And you face east, the direction of light and goodness and love. And we walk towards it. Right? You literally walk away from the darkness and you walk towards the light. And then what? You enter into just the beginning of the church. You just go past the threshold. Okay? And there you now announce a commitment to Christ. Not three times, not six times, nine times. Right? You make this verbal commitment. And then the priest asks you to kneel. And you kneel before God, and the priest says, as you rise up from that kneeling, blessed is our God who desires that all people should be saved. We ensconce what Paul wrote to Timothy because we recognize that the beginning of goodness is the fact that God wants all, not some, all, to come to the knowledge of truth, right? To be separated from sickness and death and evil and be attached to life and goodness, right? Mm-hmm. And love. So that phrase, you know, again, you know, you're going, well, Father, you're waxing eloquent here. That phrase from Timothy, that passage from Ezekiel, it is behind verse 32. It's the Father's good pleasure to give you the kingdom. He's not looking for a way to keep you out. He's looking for a way to get you in. And Daniel probably remembers the parable. It's like playing goldfish with grandma. When you ask, do you have any sevens? Grandma says what? No, but ask me if I have a six. Right? It's set up for you to win. And then you say, Yaya, do you have a six? And she says, yeah, I have a six. And you're just astounded as a little four-year-old that she has a six. And then you beat her. And she's like, oh, I'm so glad you won. And the Christian story has been hijacked in the modern century to be that he's looking for a way to get you, or he's going to punish you if. No. Okay?
3: Or to keep certain people out of our churches.
0: Yes, or to keep certain people out. No, that's not what God's doing. He wants us all in. Everybody in the boat. Room for more. Right? And if it's tight, so what? You know, like when new people say to me, I came here a year ago, and now there's too many people. I'm like, oh my gosh. Literally comes out of the mouths of new people. I liked it better a year ago when there was less of us. I'm like, oh, you did, huh? Well, what if the person, because the person that was there when you came said the same thing. Like, well, it's just crazy. We all like to stick our elbows out once we're at the table. MySpace, get away. Right? Hanging from the rafters is what we want. Okay? Okay, verse 33. So then he says to them, you know, if this is the reality, right, that it's my good pleasure to give, then sell what you have, give alms, provide yourselves money bags which do not grow old, a treasure in the heavens that does not fail, where no thief approaches nor moth destroys. So when we come to trust in the promise of God, then we're free to give. We're no longer worried. you know, that we got to hold on to the little bit we got, right? And squabble over our possessions. You know, Smaug, right? Mm-hmm. He got all the treasure, and then what did he do?
6: Got sick.
0: Got sick on it.
6: You know, he got sick.
0: Oh, he got sick, yeah. And he just on it, right? And no one else can touch it. That's what happens. But if we trust that God is going to give us what is ultimately priceless, then we don't put a price on the things that do have a price. We don't care, right? Okay?
1: What does the part mean that says provide yourself a money bag, which do not grow old? What does this mean?
0: Well, you know, if you think about it, in the acquisition of things, you always sort of get to a point where the thing you got is now, you know, like, how often do you get a catalog for new clothing? Well, they come out every year.
8: Oh, more than that.
0: Yeah. What was wrong with the clothes you bought last year? Yeah. Well, I get them all the time. They just send them. I've never even bought stuff from these places, and they just send them, and you start looking, you go, yeah, all my shirts are not any good. I should just get new shirts.
8: You're all black.
0: Yeah, you're all, yeah. I did finally buy new black ones. I've had these for 20 years. But I haven't worn them yet. Because they're too scratchy. Because these are like, you know, worn out. But yeah, it's that you're always like itchy for, I need a new purse. Right? If you have a purse, how many purses do people have? People have a lot of purses. You know what I mean? Or how many shoes, you know, how many pairs of pants, how many pairs of jeans, right? It's just that.
1: So provide yourself money bags which do not grow.
0: Yeah, it's both literal and spiritual. Buy something and be done. And you don't need to keep buying like one suitcase, you're good. And then spiritually speaking.
1: So the money bags to hold the...
0: All the things, yeah, you don't need more things. Like, you got enough things, right? But we've been tricked. How have we been tricked? We think if we get new things, what?
8: We'll be happy.
0: We'll be happier. That'll satisfy. And people will like us and whatever, right? That's how we've been tricked. And so then we, you know, we just keep getting stuff. When I was getting into fly fishing, you want to talk about people who like to get more stuff? Fly fishers like to get more stuff, right? And the best fly fishers I've ever met, like, you look at their tackle box and it's very simple. You know, they'll have two flies, that's it. And they'll catch fish. And then, you know, the new flight, he's got like seven boxes with all the stuff. Right? Yeah. And so then I was, and the people who sell to fly fishermen know that cardiologists have lots of disposable money. Do you understand the deeper joke there? Cardiologists always become fly fishermen. Because it's like this, you know, they're so smart that now they, yeah. So anyway, yeah, and they, you know. So you go to the fly fishing shop, and I'm like in there one day, and I see this little miniature trash can from Fish Pond, which is a very meta, you know, gear thing. And it's, you know, it attaches, it's got this neat lid, and it was expensive. It's like, you know, $38. So I go to the guy at the front, I go, what is that thing for? He goes, oh, because that's to put your trash in. And I go, do you sell them? He goes, oh, I sell a ton of them. So in other words, now you can even buy these little things. So like you're chewing your gum and you're like,
8: oh. You wear trash?
0: Yes! And you can collect your tippet. And, you know, it's like a little mini trash can that a fly fisherman can carry. That's what I'm saying. What do you really need to fly fish? A rod and a line and a fly. Skill. And that's it. You can go catch fish, but you gear it up, you know, and there's more gear to get. And
9: always
0: more to get. Okay. I did make a note on this verse, 11:41. Oh, it's just the repeating that Luke has in his gospel of giving alms, right? He does that in 11:41, and then he's going to do it again. If you don't have to flip to these places, 8:22, Yeah, he's going to do it again. So it's just this idea that Luke has, right? All right, verse 34, and then we're going to close out this section. For where your treasure is, there your heart will be also, right? So I have a Labradoodle. He's a double doodle, actually. So his mother was a Labradoodle, and his father was a Golden Doodle. So that's a Golden Retriever with a poodle and a Labrador with a poodle. So my dog really likes water and balls because he's a double doodle, right? So I don't think there's a brain inside his head. I think there's a tennis ball, right? It's just tennis ball, tennis ball, tennis ball, tennis ball, tennis ball, water. Tennis ball, tennis ball. Right? And that's where his heart is. He doesn't think about anything else, like all day long. And like if we have a guest over and he brings the ball and the guest like, you're like, no! Why did you throw the ball to him? So we become like that, right? Wherever we put our heart, our treasure is, then our heart goes there too, right? So who is the number one watcher of specific car ads? The people who buy that specific car.
10: Oh.
0: They buy the car, then they go watch the ads for the car. You following me? Feel good about what they bought. Right? Or have you ever had that where a purchase or a potential purpose has like captivated you,
11: mm-hmm.
0: and you just think about it, think about it. Like the crazy people who wait in line for buying a phone, like they're going to run out. You know what I'm talking about?
10: A phone.
0: Oh, phone. You've done it. An Apple phone.
11: Yeah.
0: The new Apple iPad, right? Mm-hmm. As if Apple's going to stop. They're going to sell more, right? Someone's going to say something. So our hearts are easily corrupted, is what this verse is saying. So guard them. Do you have a guard over your heart? Because we don't want them to be possessed by things that they shouldn't be possessed by. If you allow your heart to be possessed by the mundane, then you bring the most sublime and deepest spiritual organ of yourself into a state of decay, right? And you fasten it to a lower level of existence. You following me? This all starts from when that guy says at the beginning of the chapter, teacher, tell my brother to give me my share of the inheritance. That's verse 13, where this all started, right? That's where Jesus started. And he says in verse 14, man, who made me a judge or an arbitrator over you? Remember when we talked about that, Jesus is going, why are you affixing your life to money? Life's bigger. And so this whole passage is trying to get the man divorced from this lower level of existence. And so that's why he ends. Where your treasure is, there is your heart's going to be. So in other words, don't place your innermost self in the world. Place it in the heavens. Elevate who you are. Make it noble and beautiful and true. That's what you should do.
12: You said use mundane things.
0: Mm-hmm.
12: Is that a root for, you know, mundo, world?
0: Mm-hmm.
12: So
0: the things of the world.
12: The mundane,
0: mm-hmm.
12: worldliness,
0: mm-hmm.
12: are those material things.
0: Yeah. You know, as if life was made livable by those things. It's just really not, mm-hmm. you know? And we, especially in the West, are captivated by that,
11: mm-hmm.
0: right? It's really what we've set up.
12: Thank you so much.
0: Mm-hmm. Okay, any last thoughts on this passage?
1: So I'm killing this again. But so this really says, give what you have, your physical things, mm-hmm. away,
0: mm-hmm.
1: and then give yourself spiritual money bags that don't grow, mm-hmm. and fill them with treasures in heaven,
0: yeah.
1: blah, blah, blah.
0: Yeah. You know, imagine, you know, you have a hawk or an eagle and you clip its wings.
1: Mm-hmm.
0: So then what? It's tied. It can't do anything. It can't do. But if you don't, it can soar, right? And so then when you think about it for us, when we attach our hearts to these things, then we can't reach any height. You know, we're just, even when we're in liturgy, we're just circling the drain, you know, and we never rise above it. Okay? Any others?
3: Well, this is really Daniel? Hard for a lot of people because, like, they don't know how to step down.
0: What do you mean?
3: Step down from having to buy things new.
0: Oh, how to move away from that? Yeah.
3: Throw things away, the rest of things. Mm-hmm. And it can be, especially if you are attached to things that are almost part of you. You know, you can be that attached to things.
0: Yeah. Your identity becomes that.
3: Mm-hmm. I mean, there are a lot of people that mm-hmm. are attached that way.
0: Again, it's the Lord wants us. He's not condemning these things, but he's just saying when your heart's into these things, when this becomes the purpose of your life, you've really lowered the level of human existence to something that's mundane and worldly, and you're not created for that. Remember, anthropos, the word used in Scripture for what it means to be human, is the being that can behold and look upward, not supposed to be tied to the ground, not tied to the everyday. Yes, we deal with the everyday, but we have to be liberated of it. Daniel?
6: Do you know Dr. Albert Ross?
0: Yeah, Dr. Albert.
6: Becoming a Healing Presence.
0: Yeah.
6: He shared this quote from Father Hopko.
0: Sure.
6: That just kind of blew my mind.
0: Yeah.
6: The miracle of all miracles is the ability to transform through love the smallest, seemingly insignificant detail of the routine treasury of everyday existence into paradise, thereby becoming gods by grace.
0: Yeah.
6: It's, I think the reason that that was so impactful is that if we treat the mundane things as only for being mundane, mm-hmm. then they remain that way and we get sick.
0: Yeah.
6: But if we do what you're talking about and start to look up, then we become instruments for all of those things being caught up in that.
0: Yeah. And, you know, the church, again, it ensconces this idea in its very practice. So if you've done a prostration, that's what we've ensconced, that you constantly fall and get earthly-minded, and then what? You stand up again. And through the power of Christ and his cross, you can be upright, right? It's the whole reason for the prodigal son parable. You know, he falls and gets mired in the things of this life and wants to eat even what the swine eat. And then he comes to himself and he stands up and he's upright again. And so again, we have it in this sort of ethereal, beautiful language, sublime. And then we just do it physically. Fall and get up, fall and get up. And if you do it quick enough, as I said two sermons ago, it might appear as if you never fell. Right? It may be even that you never did. Right, Joseph.
11: I've never seen the program Orders.
0: I've heard of it. Oh, no, gosh. I haven't seen it. Yeah, it's a whole program on that problem, right?
8: Oh, it's awful.
0: Yeah, look, we're all hoarders. Just some of us are worse than others.
1: So it can be that.
0: Yeah, you know.
1: Sarah could have the same object that I have, but I'm fixated.
0: Of course.
1: And she has no interest. Or you know, if she loses it, it's okay. Mm-hmm. I mean, am I right?
0: Mm-hmm. Mm-hmm. Yeah. Mm-hmm. Two of us can be sitting in the same space, and one can be in hell and one can be in heaven. Mm-hmm. Right? Heaven's not just a place, it's an internal reality, right? So, you know, that's just the reality that we all are dealing with day in and day out.
13: Oh, it just reminds me of in the last battle where there's a stable, and some of the people who enter into the stable enter into paradise, mm-hmm. and some people enter into an old, stinky, dirty stable. Yep. Same door.
0: Same place. Yeah.
11: And well, Father, it's not just things.
0: No.
11: Right?
0: It's ego, ideas.
11: Ego.
0: Yeah.
11: Power. Mm-hmm. Whatever it may be.
0: Yeah. Then. Yeah. We get so attached to our perspective, you know, our politics.
11: Our importance.
0: Our looks.
11: Our status.
0: Yeah, it's not just things. Great, great addition, George. It's insidious how many things that we can get attached to that will literally captivate and capture our hearts. And basically, it's like putting, you know, that bird in a cage.
11: And it seems like, you know, you talk about looking down versus
0: looking up.
11: Mm-hmm. It's almost like looking inside versus looking outside.
0: Yeah.
11: Because you're just so focused on...
0: Yeah.
11: yeah. the internal.
0: I remember my first trip to a monastery and they didn't have mirrors. You know, it was a simple thing. And I was like, how am I supposed to, like, know what I look like? And then I was like...
1: Or comb your hair.
0: Why do I... Then I did have hair. But why do I care? Like, you know what I mean? And it, just that simple thing of no mirrors, like, it's like,
11: Brooks, in the new book that he wrote on happiness,
0: yeah.
11: talks about that.
0: Does he?
11: Yeah. Quit looking in the mirror.
0: Quit looking in the mirror. Mm. Yeah. Okay. Should we move to the next section?
1: Okay, in the mirror on the wall.
0: Okay. The next section goes from verse 35 all the way to verse 48. And when we labeled this many, many times ago, we labeled it on laziness, forgetfulness, watchfulness, and service. That's what we labeled this section. So what I'd like to do is let's read the section, and then we'll give some introductory notes. Alex, because you've got your Bible, I see that. I'm going to have you read from, it's a longer section, from 35 to verse 48.
12: Let your waist be girded and your lamps burning, and you yourselves be like men who wait for their master when he will return from the wedding, that when he comes and knocks, they may open to him immediately. Blessed are those servants whom the master, when he comes, will find watching. Assuredly, I say to you that he will gird himself and have them sit down to eat and will come and serve them. And if he should come in the second watch or come in the third watch and find them so, blessed are those servants. But know that this, that if the master of the house had known what hour the thief would come, he would have watched and not allowed his house to be broken into. Therefore, you also be ready, for the Son of Man is coming at an hour you do not expect. Then Peter said to him, Lord, do you speak this parable only to us or to all people? And the Lord said, who then is that faithful and wise steward, whom his master will make ruler over his household to give them their portion of food in due season? Blessed is that servant whom his master will find so doing when he comes. Truly, I say to you, he will make him ruler over all he has. But if that servant says in his heart, my master is delaying his coming, and begins to beat the male and female servants and to eat and drink and be drunk, the master of that servant will come on a day when he is not looking for him and at an hour when he is not aware, and will cut him in two and appoint him his portion with the unbelievers. And that servant who knew his master's will and did not prepare himself or do according to his will be beaten with many stripes. But he who did not know yet committed things deserving of stripes shall be beaten with few. For everyone to whom much is given, from him much will be required. And to whom much has been committed, of him they will ask the more.
0: Great. Thank you. Passage reads really easily in English and from the translation of Greek, but you know what strikes you whenever you're following along in the Greek is how often the liturgical language of the church just literally lifts out of the scriptures, and which you're not going to find when you're doing hymns and prayers in English. I'm not making an argument here that we should go back to using only liturgical Greek in our services, because that would be unintelligible to all. But growing up in a church that did everything in liturgical Greek, you know, I have an ear for the words and phrasing because it's literally just lifted out of Scripture. And the word retains its meaning thousands of years later. And we have to work a little harder when it's in English to understand what is being said. But nonetheless... it's something that you notice as you're reading this in Greek as it's being read in English. Any questions about just what's, you know, overall questions about this passage and the word use and anything in here that struck you before we
13: cutting
0: get in?
13: Somebody in two.
0: Yes, that's what? It's yeah, cut into pieces is actually the phrase. Yeah, it's pretty violent. We'll get into that as we get towards the end of this passage, but there is a sharp description there that you're like, whoa, intense. Right. Anything else jump out at you? Did you see this for the Not the first time, Daniel, and then Micah.
6: The discussion of beatings seems to really stand out, even compared to the rest of the Gospels.
0: Yeah,
6: I'm sure there's another place that you see that.
0: Yep, that, and we will cover that as we get to it. So that does stand out. You're like, whoa, okay. And there seems to be a distinction between who's going to get, you know, really taken care of, and then
6: even if you're generous with yourself, yeah, you're like, oh, well, I'll get beaten less.
0: Yeah, less.
6: Wait,
0: okay.
6: What?
0: Yeah, yeah. Micah?
14: I was just thinking, the first time I picked up the Bible and read it myself, I struggle a lot with the word servant.
0: Yeah.
14: And I equated it to slave, effectively, in the most negative connotation. Mm. And I heard something recently that kind of helped maybe contextualize the word, which was that, it was kind of like if you were struggling in life, you might become a servant to somebody who was doing better.
0: Yeah.
14: And that person had a responsibility to care for you. And it was more a form of like social cohesion that, we would think of today as like welfare or something. I don't know.
0: Yeah.
14: But, I know for me a long time ago, that word, I really struggled with that word. And now I'm like, I don't know that I'm struggling with it or not, but I'm trying to understand that it
0: differently,
14: could be a different context and light that I misjudged.
0: An analogy for that word that works well is, just to add to the description you just gave it, it can be translated literally as slave or bondservant, right? One of the ways to think about this is a parent with a small child. So I told the story before. It's illustrative of what this word means. I can recall taking my son for his first kind of bike ride on the side of a road. He'd learned to ride his bike. He'd gotten to the point where he was stable enough that he was riding on the road, and I had him riding in front of me. And the thought came to me, whatever directions I gave him, he just did it. Because he trusted me, and he knew that I was going to take care of him. And it struck me that if I told him to turn into traffic, he would have done it. And then that really scared me. Because as a parent, I realized, he trusts me totally. And he's placed all of his welfare in my hands. And that is exactly fitting with that, new context that you're developing in your own head. That's what this means. It's like the servant understands, the slave understands, this master will do what is right and will care for me. So I'm placing all of my trust and all of my hope in them. And I will follow them, right? Daniel?
6: I just thought it worth mentioning when you were talking about certain things that are ensconced in the services of baptism, it strikes me that it begins in that, just as you pass over the threshold, call this your servant.
0: Yep.
6: And then.
0: Yep, and we give them a name.
6: Right.
0: Yeah, and then when you come up for the Eucharist, it is the servant of God, right, or the slave of God. That's the phrase the church uses. And it's, again, you've placed yourself in the care of this master who you have come to realize will do what is right and good for my soul. I was with somebody the other day who had come to the realization that the things he has learned from God have all been good. He was someone that really struggled with the idea of following God's commands, and then he sort of in desperation started applying some of them, and he went, oh, these all turn out to be good things. Like, this is not meant to take away life. It's meant to give me life. Oh, okay. Larry?
15: I was going to point out that it was only in the last couple hundred years that we had a problem with slavery. It was just normal. You may not want to be a slave, but the institution of slavery was no problem. And like Spartacus, they try to act like he was going for some kind of liberty or something, but actually they just didn't like being slaves. They were going to set up their own society and have their own slaves. That was just normal. It's only recently that we have a problem with that.
0: Yeah, and I'm sure you're not alluding to the fact that we should bring back slavery.
15: Not at all.
0: But the idea of, like, what does it mean to be someone who has given over their freedom to another, right? That's something that society used to understand in a different way than we do now, right? And so we can understand this use of the word slave differently. All right, anything else that jumped out from the passage to you? Yeah, Kevin?
14: Peter's question jumps out to me.
0: Yes. Glad someone finally brought that up. Yeah, what would hit you?
14: Well, it almost feels like Jesus ignores his question. Yeah. And it's also like, why is he asking? Does he not want the responsibility just on them? Mm-hmm. On all people?
0: Yeah, do you remember as we were talking about the overall arc of the chapter, you know, if we go back to 11, he's speaking to the Pharisees, the religious leaders, and then he does what? Pronounces a series of woes. You guys are out. I'm not dealing with this anymore. He turns his attention towards his disciples now. So that's why Peter's going, so is this for us? And he's basically saying, yep. And that's what the parable is. He speaks to them. This is your responsibility. I'm giving you this. And that's why he ends with, to whom much has been given, much will be required. You know, so if you want to opt out, do it now. Right? That's what's going on.
16: So you're saying it's to the disciples, not to Jew versus Gentile. No,
0: because that's why he says, you know, that's why he includes, I mean, he says, but to him who did not know, yet committed things deserving of stripes, shall be beaten with a few. In other words, if you are outside of this teaching and didn't know any better, I'm not going to judge you the same way.
16: Oh.
0: Right? Yeah. We don't like that, but it's true. You know, how do we do this in the church? A priest is not allowed to divorce and remarry. That's it. If I leave my wife, that's it. It's the end of my priesthood. There's no other option because I am required to live to a higher standard.
16: Right.
0: You, if you become, like someone says to me, someone recently called in the radio show, says, you know, I got married 30 times before I joined the church. Church goes, okay. But now that you're in the church, can't do that. Or, you know, I used to sleep around, right? You know, I was a drunkard. Now that you're in the church, it can't be, right? There's a higher standard. For St. Paul says that let judgment begin with the household of God. Like, we must hold ourselves to a higher standard. We must be above reproach. And if we're not, it's good that the nations revile us. Because they see you're not living up to the standard that you yourselves set. So yes, there is a difference. So he is saying, yes, Peter, I'm talking to you.
3: What was the Jubilee year where they set certain people free?
0: Yeah, every 7 years.
3: And
0: debts had to be forgiven.
3: Set free the indentured servants or all servants?
0: Everybody.
3: Everybody.
0: Yeah.
3: And how does that fit in with God's plan?
0: Well, it's...
3: How are we supposed to interpret that?
0: Well, I think you could interpret it from Luke 7. You know, there's the woman who's sinful who comes into the Pharisee's house and she begins to wash his feet and Jesus allows it and the Pharisee says what? This can't be a holy man or a prophet. If he knew what kind of woman was touching him, you know, blah, blah, blah. And then Jesus says, let me ask you a question. Who loves more? One who's forgiven a great debt or a little debt? And the guy says, well, obviously the great debt. And he goes, yeah, this woman had a great debt. It's been forgiven and she loves much. So the Pharisee couldn't envision this woman entering into a new future. And Christ could. He could allow it. And so that's what the Jubilee was. It was like, it was a way of institutionalizing this idea that people can be set free. They can be out of their debt. It was really about sins and forgiveness, right? So we live, often we live with the idea that maybe I could be set free, but that person shouldn't be.
3: So we live in the constant Jubilee.
0: Yeah. Mm-hmm. Yeah, that everybody's set free. And if you will, we should hope for the setting free of others because that is a sign of our own freedom, you know. We'll talk about that when we gather next week, because it's actually fits in with this whole reality of eschatology that's also within this passage that we need to explore. So we do have donuts downstairs. Did everyone get a calendar and a retreat schedule flyer? Yes? So everybody got one of these? Okay. There is a Bible study next Tuesday, so we'll gather next Tuesday and we'll pick up where we left off.
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0: Mommy, if God made everything, who made God? 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

0: 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Father Tom is the priest at St. Nicholas Orthodox Church in Pittsburgh, Pennsylvania, and welcomes guests from across the globe to discuss important topics of interest. 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

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And you can, of course, chat on the YouTube page there. And of course, anytime, you can always send us an email at aft@ancientfaith.com. So let's get started. It is with some irony that we are doing this show only days after leaders from various Christian religions, including some Orthodox leaders, participated in an ecumenical prayer vigil at the Vatican in Rome at the beginning of their much-hyped synod on synodality. The Patriarch of Constantinople, as well as Orthodox bishops from the Alexandrian, Serbian, and Romanian churches also participated, along with some Oriental Orthodox bishops, as well as Protestant leaders. Of course, Pope Francis was at the center, though none of the participants wore their liturgical vestments during this prayer service. One, of course, can see this act in a variety of ways. Some may think that this is a wonderful icon of the diversity of various Christian communities, parts of a whole coming together to form one worldwide Christian church, while others would see the Orthodox participation as a kind of denial of the unity of the Orthodox faith as the one Church of Christ, because we do indeed teach and profess that the Orthodox Church is the one holy Catholic and Apostolic Church. Now, any show that has the title in it, ecumenism, is likely to make some heads explode. The word ecumenical isn't unfamiliar to the Orthodox Church. It's a Greek word, of course, ecumene, referring to the inhabited world. So the ecumenical movement took this word and purposed it to represent all those who call themselves Christians throughout the world to seek peace and unity among themselves. Now, our goal tonight is simple: to look at the history of the modern ecumenical movement, which began in the early 20th century, and which reached a peak sometime in the 1970s, and, frankly, has been in a serious decline ever since. Of course, we're not speaking tonight of official dialogues between Orthodoxy and those who are not Orthodox, because such discussions have been going on for almost two millennia. So, we are speaking tonight only about the particular movement which began in the early 20th century and continues, though with much less enthusiasm, today. Now, to be clear, our panelists are not representing any official position of any jurisdiction. The three of us are simply priests, parish priests. We have particular opinions, and we believe that those opinions are worthy of being heard because we've observed and we've served the church for decades. So the process tonight is simple. I'm going to try as briefly as possible to discuss and introduce to you the history of the modern ecumenical movement and the Orthodox participation in it. We'll assess what happened, and then we're going to ask questions. And the question is basically going to be, has our participation in the ecumenical movement produced any good fruit? I honestly have no idea whether we will agree or disagree, but I assure you, it's going to be an enjoyable and hopefully enlightening discussion. So before we bring on our guests, we have to review again, as briefly as possible, the history of the ecumenical movement and these ecumenical gestures. So, on the heels of the 20th century, the formation of two very famous youth movements that I'm sure you're all very aware of, the YMCA and the YWCA, long before they were simply gyms or pools, as well as other Christian Protestant movements, set the

0: seeds for continued youth movements in the early 20th century. Protestants were forming alliances for greater cooperation, essentially in mission work. Now, war and division was stirring in Europe, and World War I began in 1914 and ended 4 years later with over 29 million people dying. Over only about a year or so later, in 1920, none other than the Patriarch of Constantinople, Germanus V, still living under the oppression of an unsteady and soon to collapse Ottoman Empire, released an encyclical entitled, quote, "Unto the Churches of Christ Everywhere." It was a document which seemed to reflect, in my opinion, a rather naive understanding of the life of non-Orthodox communities, which almost seems idiosyncratic today, calling, for instance, for cooperation in the establishment of common calendars for the various feast days, the exchange of students at theological schools, the acceptance of marriages and the funerals of the non-Orthodox, theological discussions between the church, etc. No doubt, all of this as a result of 4 years of bitter war, as well as the hope for an end to Ottoman oppression of the Greek Orthodox population. The world was tired of war and division, and they wanted Christianity to play a part of that unity. So, various commissions formed over the years, most notably what was called the Faith and Order Commission in Lausanne, Switzerland in 1927. There were many Orthodox churches that participated. However, it's important to note the Roman Catholic Church did not. Out of these various conferences, the World Council of Churches was formed in Amsterdam in 1948. Again, notably soon after the end of World War II. Again, the world reeling after millions and tens of millions of deaths. And it's also important that even at that point, the Roman Catholic Church never joined the World Council of Churches as a full member. But for context, we have to agree that the WCC, if for no other reason, served a very important purpose, and that was contact with the Orthodox churches that were under the communist yoke. Most notably, the massive Russian Orthodox Church. The Soviet government was all too happy to permit the church hierarchy to participate in the WCC, since they could often opine about world peace that they wanted so much with the imprimatur of the Soviet state. But behind the scenes, a good thing was happening. The hierarchy of the other Orthodox churches were actually meeting and talking with the leaders of the Russian church and other churches behind the Iron Curtain. And so, if for no other reason, participation in the WCC was actually an imperative for the Orthodox at that point, because they wanted to communicate with Orthodox behind the communist wall. Now, while the work of the Faith and Order Commission seemed to be the most important thing to Orthodox, they wanted to get the other churches to accept Orthodox doctrine and theology, and it has to be admitted that much was made in 1982 of a document that came out of the WCC called the Baptism, Eucharist, and Ministry Document, the BEM. The Orthodox kind of claimed that they asserted a significant influence on that document. But it has to be admitted, the document's influence was very fleeting. And there was still the problem of common prayer with the heterodox, and certainly not sharing of sacraments. As time went on, in the WCC, there was less and less emphasis on doctrine and more on politics and social justice. The politics of the WCC was almost always left-leaning. The WCC seemed to have more affinity for dictatorships than for democratic nations. Liberation theology was rising in Latin America, and the WCC was very sympathetic. Finally, In 1991, at the Canberra World Assembly of the WCC, a crisis point for the Orthodox was reached because the WCC had actually featured animistic, if not pagan, rituals by inviting indigenous tribes to perform their rites at the opening ceremonies. The Orthodox reaction was one of shock, and they began to openly question whether they should continue to participate in the WCC at all. This eventually led to a long report being issued in 2006 by the WCC, which outlined the Orthodox objections. It stated the clarity about the Orthodox self-understanding as the church, and at least appeared to give the Orthodox a more prominent role in the leadership of the WCC. Since then, the organization itself, along with the mainline Protestant churches, has been in a steep decline. A Romanian Orthodox priest served as the interim general secretary for 3 years. And that brings us to today. Tonight, we're going to talk about the death of ecumenism, especially this institutional kind of ecumenical movement that seeks to create a unity which is seemingly outside the confines of the visible Orthodox Church. And yes, in my title, I called this bad ecumenism, taking my cue from Father George Florovsky and Alexander Schmemann, who would, it is true, optimistically defend participation early in the movement as an opportunity to witness to Orthodox Christianity, to the non-Orthodox, and, they said, even to missionize the non-Orthodox, especially in the West. But it also has to be admitted that later they both came to the conclusion that it was fruitless. We will discuss tonight if there actually is such a thing as good ecumenism. So, with apologies to our guests who have been waiting very patiently, with that very lengthy intro, I'd like to introduce two priests that I respect very much. Father Basil Bieberdorf, priest in charge of St. Nectarius Mission of Waxahachie, Texas, and Father Edward Henderson of St. John the Baptist Church in Berkeley, California. Father Basil and Father Edward, welcome to Ancient Faith Today.
1: It's very nice to be here.
0: Welcome. Very glad to have you all here. All right. So with that very long introduction, I felt that was important because I think we have to give a little bit of context to what we're talking about here. So what I do want to ask you first is maybe any opening thoughts about what I was saying there. I mean, feel free to disagree or anything like that. And then I'm going to ask you if you make a distinction between good and bad ecumenism. So, Father Basil, can we begin with you? Thoughts about the opening statement? Obviously, it was just a history. I put a little bit of editorializing there, but good and bad ecumenism in your thoughts.
2: Well, I would say that the term ecumenism has significantly been tainted, at least among those who are skeptics of the movement, because it has really come to signify, above all, compromise and delusion. And I think that this is frankly supported by what can only be described as the overwhelmingly Protestant involvement in the founding of global ecumenism. Again, as you noted, largely in support of their missionary efforts, they were competing on the ground next to each other. So they were looking for more efficient ways to get it done in Africa, South America, and elsewhere. But in a very real way, their self-conception is that each one of them, each one of those bodies possesses some part of the truth. And you need all the parts to get the total thing. This would come to be known as branch theory. And of course, we reject that. You noted this as well. We see ourselves as Catholic. We are complete. We lack nothing. And this is undoubtedly why the Roman Catholic Church never became full members. They've been observers for a long time, but they never waded into it, because at its very core, there is something that runs contrary to our ecclesiology. Now, so getting to your question, are there any good things that could be done that we would call, you know, ecumenism? I would say maybe we can call it cooperation. And I think that there are some efforts that we can do there, particularly at the local level, as things to work on relief or social efforts, things like that, that are of particular interest in a community, so long as they don't try to build a religious unity that is somehow contrary to our beliefs or to our teaching.
0: Thank you. I appreciate that. And I also appreciate that you pointed out that several times I said, and I think this is key, that the Roman Catholic Church itself has not participated officially in these particular organizations. Now, you know, I think the Second Vatican Council was very pro-ecumenical, but it always seems to be on their terms, whereas we at least gave the impression that we were all too willing to kind of play on their court instead of Rome, which always seems to say, like, well, you know, we'll let you talk to us as long as sort of like we're running the show. So with that, Father Edward, what are your thoughts about the opening? And in terms of good and bad ecumenism, I know that you have a little bit of a history. I don't know if you would want to share that or not, in terms of, you know, your background as an Orthodox Christian, and your thoughts about this. I would really like to hear that.
1: Well, I think I would agree with everything both you and Father Basil have said. In fact, sometimes when I heard it, I said, boy, you just stole everything I was going to try and say. Not steal, but you got me ahead of time. You know, I think there's a reality that we face in the Orthodox Church, especially here in the United States, and that we live in a multi-religious society. Our nation was founded on the idea of religious freedom, and that, you know, come to America, yes, we originally had these kind of Judeo-Christian values, but this country never established a state church. And the whole idea was various Christians and then people of other faiths can come here and live here, practice your faith, but get along. And I think that's so much about being an American is, I know as a kid growing up, I grew up in Southwest Florida in a town called Fort Myers. My next door neighbors were Jewish. And they were like my brothers. And the next one over was Catholics. And then on the other side, they were Unitarians. And you didn't really sort of think about this as an issue when you're a kid. You live in a neighborhood,
0: right,
1: and you go to school with people of other faiths, and it's just it's sort of a normal thing that, you know, we don't go out and say, oh, I'm sorry, I can't have dinner with you, you're a Mormon, or I you know, I'm sorry, I won't play tennis with you, you're Jewish. You know, it's sort of normal part of our life. And of course, there is this issue I think we have as Orthodox. You know, Father Schwimmen talks about this sort of American form of secularism that's not anti-religious, but they want you to compartmentalize. And so how do we make this work? Whereas, you know, if you live in Greece, if you live in Georgia, the country, if you live in Russia, you're living in Orthodox majority countries. And it's just a different, you know, to not be Orthodox. And I lived in Russia for 3 years. To not be Orthodox is to be a foreigner. You know, I would say the only other religious group that the Orthodox are kind of comfortable, this is the big irony, in Russia are Muslims, because Islam is the second largest religion in Russia. And you find, for the most part, an example of where Muslims and Christians actually get along quite well in Russia. You can go to some, if you go to the ancient, the city of Kazan, it's the capital of Tatarstan, you go in their Kremlin, because Moscow is not the only city with a Kremlin. On one side's the cathedral, on the other side's the mosque, and they just live together. So they have that there. But I think it's a different reality for us. That, you know, this kind of idea that we're Americans, we all have to get along. And so there is always going to be an interaction in this country. Whereas I think in the old world, it's a very different thing. And I think, as you were kind of pointing to, there was a lot of desperation. You know, the communist governments, they supported the WCC, And often the only way that you could have inter-Orthodox dialogue was through it. And I mean, all three of us, we're all priests of the Orthodox Church in America. And if we know the history of our own church, you know, before we were the OCA, we were the Metropolia, and the canonical status of the Metropolia was questioned by the Russian Church. And it was through the World Council of Churches that we began talking with, and it led to our autocephaly. So, I mean, so there was a sort of forum there, but it was a different world. And I think, you know, you're dealing with people, as you said, the Patriarchate of Constantinople has been in a desperate situation, well, since the 15th century, really. And I think in many ways, their involvement in ecumenism has really been about how can we throw lifelines out there for our own survival. I was in Istanbul or Constantinople last year, and what struck me was how invisible the Patriarchate was there. I remember I decided I'd go to the Fanar for Vespers. I couldn't get a taxi there. They said traffic's too heavy. And the taxi cab drivers that I went on Sunday, they didn't know where it was. I told my hotel country, oh, I saw Patriarch Bartholomew. He was like, who's that? The ordinary Turkish people, and they have no idea. So I think for certain churches under that, they're involved in ecumenism because probably more people in Rome know about the Patriarchate in Constantinople than a lot of average Turkish citizens who live in and around the Fanar district. So it's a different purpose.
0: So then are you saying, Father Edward, that the purpose of the stated purpose of the WCC is to, at least it was, I think it's very much not an emphasis now, but right. the original stated purpose was to kind of come to a unity of faith,
1: yes.
0: Right?
1: Yeah.
0: Whatever that means. And you're saying that probably the Orthodox motivation really wasn't that, it was exposure to the rest of the world.
1: I think it was exposure, correct? And it was, yes, and I think it was an exposure for the sake of protecting their survival. I mean, a great story I heard about was Metropolitan Nicodem of Leningrad, a very well-known hierarch in the Russian church in the Soviet period. You know, there are stories that when he was very involved in the World Council of Churches, when he had found out that the Soviet government was going to demolish a church, he would then find a way to bring a WC delegation of the Soviet Union. He'd take them to that church and say, I want to show you this wonderful church. It's a pity the Soviet government's going to tear it down. And it would embarrass the Soviet government, and they said, okay, we're not going to tear it down. And, you know, and in many ways, I think the Orthodox in the old world probably used the World Council of Churches as a way of kind of saying, we're still here, and kind of in a way of kind of looking back to their own respective governments who weren't so very happy with them and say, but, you know, if you mess with us, it might be embarrassing. So I think the Orthodox use, and yes, were there individuals in there who were looking for genuine dialogue? We definitely see that with Father George Slorovsky. We definitely see that with certain people who were there. And it's unfortunately he's no longer with us, but the man who really knew this history and knew it very solidly was Father Matthew Baker, who died a couple years ago. But he really was I wasn't a close friend, but I knew him. I was in seminary. He was in his third year, and I was my first, and we would talk about these things. And he was very knowledgeable. Oh, the early days, you had solid theologians really talk. So, yes, there was some of that. But I think for a lot of the Orthodox, it was a way of kind of saying, we're still here, pay attention to us, and our governments that are not happy with us, hey, we're getting attention. It was, I think there were politics.
0: Well, let's step back, though, just a little bit, if we can, please, Father. Let's step back and then ask the question. And again, you know, the three of us we're all OCA priests. We, you know, obviously we follow our bishops. We'll do what the church says. But right. the real question that I'm trying to get to here is participation in the ecumenical movement? And again, trying to be very clear, I'm speaking about this particular you know, WCC, NCC, anything that has to do with all groups coming together, praying together, worshiping together, quote unquote, dialoguing together and so forth. does it give a false view of orthodoxy? In other words, can Orthodox participants both say and believe that we are the Church of Christ, as Father Basil put it, the Catholic Church, lacking nothing, right? The whole, W-H-O-L-E. Or is participation in the ecumenical movement implicitly a compromise? That's what I'm really asking. Father Basil?
2: Well, I think it gets down really to first principles in this whole thing. We can talk about working with other churches and so forth, but in order to do that, we have to have some kind of an agreement about what the gospel is. Let's choose something very, very basic. What is the gospel? And I remember when I was at St. Vladimir's, I actually read all of the, every one of the, was it every 8 years, the WCC has their big thing, like their conference in Canberra you mentioned earlier. And they release all these documents and other papers and everything. And they're always talking about the gospel in those things. And I went and read every single one of them and tried to characterize, based on what they were advocating for in their position papers, what the gospel would be. And as near as I can tell, it's reduced for the WCC always in purely human, fallen human terms. So, you know, during some of the height at the Cold War, it was about arms control and nuclear proliferation and things like that. And to jump back to the point you made earlier, or that Father Edward was making earlier, it was an opportunity for the Orthodox, especially behind the Iron Curtain and so forth, to be visible and a chance to actually meet other Orthodox in the world. But the WCC was also being co-opted by the governments of the Iron Curtain. That's why they were so leftist, among other things. I mean, there's the only thing that explains it. But what I would get at, going full back to what I was saying, it's a matter of the gospel. And if the understanding of the gospel is that we're going to realize some kind of human utopia, you know, meaning that our teleological end is going to be a perfectly just society, or you know, a world where there is no one who's ever hungry, or that sort of thing. If that is right, purely our understanding, and the whole idea that there is a Jesus Christ who is both God and man, who in fact comes to do what we cannot do, if you're going to work with that former understanding, then I don't understand what even our point is. At best, it is going to weaken our own acting out of the Great Commission to go and baptize, if instead we get caught up in all of, you know, purely human-centered solutions to things. In other words, it leaves out the divine aspect, or relegates it to something that can be utterly non-dogmatic. And so this is where I see the problem. And I don't really know that there's any benefit for the Orthodox to really be gained in Christian terms. I'm not talking about this practical stuff, talking with people where they're hard to talk to, et cetera. Sure. But in the actual stated aims, I don't know what we can do. I think it leaves us with what we have in St. Paul from this last Sunday. You know, what does Christ have to do with Belial?
0: Okay. Well, thank you very much. I appreciate that very, very much. Father Edward, again, participation in the WCC, NCC, can one remain truly committed to the Orthodox understanding of itself, or is participation in the WCC, will it inevitably involve some kind of compromise?
1: I think it will now. Maybe in the 1950s, maybe then when people were, when the churches that were involved were closer to us in theology and there was kind of a hope. I think now we're, and it's been this way for decades, I think the best thing would be for the Orthodox to leave the World Council of Churches and the National Council of Churches. I don't think there's really much of a point. And I think I think yes, there are people going in there with the intention. If you listen to some of Father Thomas Hopko's broadcast, he talked about being involved, and he says, "No, we really tried." And I said, "Well, that's good, you tried." Sure. But I think just where the WCC and where the NCC are now, and where these mainline Protestant churches have gone, I really don't think there's any room for serious dialogue on that level, because these churches, I mean, they're not serious. I mean, I'm in Berkeley, California. Now we know what we associate Berkeley with, but our church is a very unique church in that, I feel kind of bad when you had Father John Braun. He says, "I remember that Greek Orthodox church, that was us. There's no Greek church in Berkeley." I felt like, oh boy, we missed out on him. So sorry, Father John Braun, on behalf of who we were. We're very different now. We're one of the only churches that you drive around Berkeley that doesn't have a rainbow flag or a trans flag,
0: God bless you.
1: Or some kind of slogan, on our sign. We're unique in that. And I just don't see, I used to joke, I grew up Episcopalian, and when I was first coming into Orthodoxy when I was a teenager, my spiritual father had been Episcopalian, and I told him what was going on. He was like, "Ugh, it's not even the church I left." And now I've been Orthodox almost 30 years now, and I look back at the Episcopal church now, and I'm like, boy, that's not even the church I left. And I think that's just where we've come to, is that, I mean, what is there to talk about? Churches that really, I don't know. I mean, I don't know why they exist. They don't really believe in anything anymore. And what are we doing? I mean, I think it's a waste of time.
0: I think your point is very well taken, and I will also say the decline, I love that you said in 1950, yes, it was the right thing to do. Now, I'm still a little bit concerned that the Catholics didn't and we did, and kind of what the optics are of that, but fine, it's done and over with. However, the issue is, it kind of reminds me, Father Basil, you'll get a kick out of this, about the dialogue with the Tübingen scholars that Patriarch Jeremias II had, where, they sent letters back and forth in the end of the 16th century, right? So the Tübingen scholars sent to the Constantinople, and they said, "We want a dialogue with you." And they were speaking to him in very respectful ways. And he wrote back to them in very respectful ways. And then they went back and forth a couple of times. And then the patriarch realized he wasn't getting anywhere. And he's like, "We're finished. Goodbye. I wish you all the best." And this is kind of how I feel about our participation in the WCC and NCC. First of all, the fruit is not there, right? And we are perfectly capable of having dialogues with whomever we want. We don't need the WCC and the NCC to dictate to us how the dialogue is going to happen, what we're going to talk about, what the agenda is going to be. The Orthodox Church and her jurisdictions are perfectly capable of taking these things on their own. So I think a lot of it is a vestige of the kind of, the League of Nations and the United Nations, where everybody gets together and kind of talks about their problems and then nothing gets solved. It really kind of has that vibe to me. All right. Thank you very much, gentlemen. So I guess the next question would be, let's broaden this just a little bit, because Father Edward, you said yourself very, very beautifully that we live in a society where we are, 2% of the population in the United States. So the question is, how should we, as Orthodox Christians, relate to heterodox Christians? How should we relate to them? What is the best way to relate to them? But I do, and this goes to kind of what Father Basil was saying before about cooperation, but I also want to touch on this idea of prayer services. You know, every so often we'll see this where, like 3 days ago, all the church leaders gathered at Rome, and the Pope was sitting in the middle, and the Patriarch of Constantinople's right next to him, and then the Archbishop of Canterbury's on the other side. And I think it gives a bad impression. It is not giving the impression that the church, again, the Orthodox Church, is the Catholic Church. But you still have the problem of, how do we work together? How do we acknowledge somebody as a Christian and yet say, but they're not Orthodox? And I know this is a very difficult problem, because no one would say, I mean, no one in their right mind would say these people aren't Christians in some sense of the word. They are Christians, absolutely. But how do we relate to them? What is appropriate? What isn't appropriate? Father Basil?
2: Well, I have, actually, I should say this. I think that in many parts of the country, our Orthodox parishes are seeing a real uptick in curious people. I hesitate necessarily to call it a flood, but I know in my own parish, I get new faces, I'd say pretty much every weekend, and there's a steady stream of catechumens. And this matter came up not all that long ago, and as I presented it to them, obviously we can only give thanks to those who are giving some kind of witness to Jesus Christ. Those, you know, if they're not against us, you know, then they're for us, right? And that sort of thing. And I think that what you're seeing with that big ecumenical service in Rome, or, you know, with the Pope, was in many ways Orthodox carrying out that same perspective that, well, we'll go because we wouldn't mind seeing something positive come out of this, but there's no way we're going to give anyone the impression that we are serving. And so they dispensed with any kind of liturgical vestments. And that's how I have shared it with my own catechumens, and that is to say that we will endeavor, of course, to pray for and in the presence of other Christians, and if we have joint efforts, joint interests, as I said, social services, humanitarian relief, that kind of thing, we can pray for those joint efforts. And I think for us, at probably the most personal level, that in our families, since many of our Orthodox people here, you know, we have non-Orthodox families. No one is, I think, realistically suggesting that we would shun events like weddings and funerals on this particular basis. Now, obviously, there are additional rules for clergy, and I would not want to disrespect any of those. And so I don't believe in causing a bunch of strife at the family level. So the final thing, the thing that I would say there, for example, at a big holiday gathering, you know, with my family, Thanksgiving, Christmas, something like that, it's time to bless the food. As a priest, you are familiar with this. You're always the one that's going to get stared at for this. And I'm not going to refuse the opportunity to pray in an Orthodox manner. And to that extent, I view it as an evangelism opportunity. It will not be some shallow, I just kind of dumb prayer, but it will be our Father. It might be a psalm, and it'll be a proper blessing of the food, and call it done. And I think that there is a strong witness of that. But at the same time, I think that there are, of course, limits as to what we can do, especially when many of the heterodox in our families that the church bodies they're affiliated with are, and I wish I were exaggerating, but they are blessing abortion clinics or actively enabling and supporting various transgenderism sorts of efforts. And yeah, I'm sorry, I'm not going to do anything that gives anybody any impression whatsoever that I support those things or that the church would support such horrible things. So it's a fine line.
0: Thank you, Father Basil. I appreciate that. Father Edward, I do want to ask you also that, you know, where is the line? Father Basil mentioned about, well, they're not vested. And of course, we as Orthodox priests understand that, right? We are told if there is some kind of ecumenical prayer and you happen to be there, you're not permitted to put your vestments on, right? And no one of another religion is allowed to put their vestments on at your service. For some people, what I'm afraid of, and I'm not saying Father Basil's wrong, I'm just kind of trying to speak for some other people. That's a distinction without a difference. Most people in this country now don't know liturgy from lunch. They don't, you know, for them, church is a couple of songs with a band and a TED talk with a guy in jeans and a t-shirt. So they don't know vestments anymore. Obviously, it is significant to us. So I guess the question is, again, where is that line? What is permissible for us? Should we be participating in these things? And I really do also want you to talk about the personal side of this, because we have so many new Orthodox Christians that came from, you know, non-Orthodox backgrounds, that becomes a problem for them. When I go home at Thanksgiving, should I pray with my family? You know, all of these things. So give us your thoughts on that, please.
1: I would say I agree with Father Basil. I don't see any problem with what he's saying. I think the problem with the situation in Rome, you know, especially with this current pope, especially with what they're trying to achieve, it's problematic for the Orthodox to be there. It sounds nice to hear the word synodality, but there is some serious, I mean, I would think even, you know, Catholics from several decades back would just be, I mean, Pope Benedict and Pope John Paul II would not be happy with what, much less Marcel Lefebvre, would not be very happy with what they're seeing going. And for us to be there, mm-hmm. At a Catholic event that really is scandalous to a lot of Catholics. I mean, I here in Berkeley, we have a several Catholic communities, and I have formed a very good friendship with the Dominicans. And the Dominicans here, I can say they're solid people. Yeah, we have our disagreements, but in terms of we agree more than we disagree, and I think we have a very responsible relationship, and that we don't cross a line. But I think it's a very good relationship, and I really cherish the time that when I visit the Dominicans at their priory, I really cherish the time that I have with them. And I've never felt like I've been crossing a line or that we're compromising. And it's not a superficial; it's a real relationship. So I think obviously participating in something that really is like, what is this? What are you saying by this? I don't think it was very wise for the Orthodox to be at this event in Rome in this situation. You know, it was one thing, you know, again, not too long ago when Benedict was Pope and the Russian Orthodox Church was sort of upset that the EU Constitution had no mentioning, and they said, we need to team with the Roman Catholic Church to defend Christian identity in Europe and to defend the traditional family. That's something we should be at. I go to the March for Life every year, and there's lots of Christians. That's very important for the Orthodox to be at the March for Life. That's an example of good, of good. I would say healthy ecumenism, of where we're bringing what we're coming to be with other people in a shared understanding of something, a shared belief, and we're saying let's encourage that in even our non-Orthodox friends, because we know those things are under threat. But I think coming together for superficial events like this, it sends a bad message.
0: Father, can you just say one more thing though for our listeners who are not clergy and who have non-Orthodox family, and let's say they just converted, what should they do, practically speaking, when they go home and they're going for Thanksgiving and Christmas and so forth?
1: You know, I think they should be respectful. I'm sure we know the story of Father Sofroni and the zealous Archimandrite who told off the Catholics, and he said, I'd let them know all their heresies. He says, wait a minute, do they share this? Do they share this? He says, stick what we have in common. And I think with our family members, we don't need to go in and on the attack. And I think if we're praying to bless our food, if we're asking our Lord Jesus Christ, if we're asking God to bless our food, I don't think we're compromising the faith. When we stand respectfully, when we lead it, say, you know, I'm usually blessed. I do the Orthodox blessing. I don't see any problem with that, because that's on a practical, that's on a family level. Obviously, you know, if you come, and again, this is my experience of being in Berkeley. I get people from some real wild backgrounds. And obviously, if you're coming to Orthodoxy from another religion or from some kind of bizarre, which we have bizarre here, we do bizarre very well in Berkeley. Obviously, if there are things, you know, if your mother's a Wiccan, and you know, you're like, I can't do that, you know. So if it's something really off. But if it's a common purpose where we believe God is blessing this food in a Christian way, I don't think we have a problem.
0: Can we take this one step further, if you don't mind? And Father Basil was the one that opened this can, so we have a comment on YouTube, and it says, "I recently had a conversation with a family member who could not understand why I would not attend if one of the younger generation were to marry someone of the same sex." So on the one hand, you're saying, you know, we should be respectful. People are praying, fine. This one, you know, we have to say is happening more and more, right? People have family members, friends, whatever, that are having a wedding, and it's two men or two women, or I guess, who knows, more. What should they do? I hate to put you on the spot because it's a little bit out of the realm of our discussion tonight, but can you give us a little bit of a brief bit of wisdom about how you might talk someone through this? And I've actually had this situation in the parish also. So how would you talk someone through this? If they said, you know, I'd been invited to this wedding and it's my, you know, it's my sister or whatever. Father Edward, you want to start?
1: I mean, I don't think
0: since you're in California.
1: Like, yeah. Since I'm in California, that's true. I don't think we can. I mean, it's hard. I mean, I would, that's not something I've had to face in my own family, but you know, to tell someone you love that you're not going to go to them, even if you don't agree with what they're doing, that's hard. But I think ultimately, you know, as Christians, that's something you can't, as an Orthodox Christian, you cannot attend a same-sex wedding. There's just no way. And I think that's all we have to say. And it's hard, and it's not going to be easy. I think you have to say, I just don't believe this is. I can support this because this is so fundamental. I love you too. Right. I will die for you. I will die for you. I will do what I can to help you with your needs. But I can't acknowledge this. I can't support this. And that's hard. That's hard.
0: Of course. But I like that answer. Father Basil, how would you counsel someone?
2: Well, I think that I generally agree with Father Edward on this, and it's difficult to give voice to the amount of personal pain and anguish that this requires, especially, you know, usually ones invited to these things because you're related or friends with at least, you know, one of the parties. And to some extent, that will be construed as a rejection. And I don't know that there is a terrific way to soften the blow on it, except to say that you don't think that you can be part of praying for and supporting an institution or supporting a rite that seems to run so absolutely counter to what we believe. And I think that this, if there is a way to liken it, it is probably not at all unlike, for example, if you were invited to, let's say, a Christian Science wedding. Christian scientists are not Christian, despite the name. Would you go, for example? And I can't think of how I could. You know, maybe you send a nice card, wishing people well or whatnot. Mm-hmm. But it's hard for me to think going to the canonical basis, and we've nicely sidestepped it, which is very nice, but the whole prohibition on praying with heretics, I think, is kind of relevant here. There is a point at which this becomes writ large, that is what is in fact going on. And I think that your only real course of action is to bow out, perhaps even with the statement that I know that you won't understand why, at least not now.
0: Yeah.
2: Right. But to ask for their forgiveness for any offense that it's giving, but that you simply can't do it in good conscience.
0: Right. Thank you for going out on a limb on that, because it's a little bit outside of the realm of what we were talking about, but in a way it's related. I wanted to address one comment by P. Lucas. Says, what does their synod, he's speaking of this Roman Catholic synod, have to do with us or the Anglicans for that matter? Why invite the Orthodox to your own synod? It doesn't seem logical. So the short answer, P. Lucas, is that this synod on synodality was a very odd process where basically it started out very wide and they were asking reflections and responses from everybody and anybody. The Catholics and the non-Catholics, it could be anyone, and they invited to their synod not just Catholics, but non-Catholics. They are non-voting members, but they are part of the synod. I don't want to get into it right now. I'm trying to line up a really special guest. It's someone that I've had on the show before. I'm not going to say any more, but he's really big. And he would be really, really good for this. So pray for that happens. We're going to talk about this synod on synodality. All right, gentlemen, let's just talk two more things here. Number one, and I really appreciate it. By the way, everybody, we would love to hear from you. 1-855-AF-RADIO, or you can send us a text message to 412-206-5012. Obviously, at the heart of the Orthodox participation in the NCC and WCC, it is said, is, we want to work for unity. We want to have these dialogues. The question is, should we dialogue with other Christians? Should we have dialogues with other Christians? And if you, this might be a really softball question, but what would you see some of these major issues are that divide other Christians from the Orthodox faith? Father Edward, I'm going to start with you again. Should we dialogue with other Christians? pretty simple question. And then what would be some of these issues that we would be dialoguing with them about? Again, it may seem a very obvious answer, but bear in mind that we have all kinds of people that are listening, Orthodox and non-Orthodox. So it's important to kind of give that very basic answer. Thank you.
1: I would say yes, especially on the local level, because again, you know, we our parishes are in communities. Often we join clergy associations. Often we want to know our neighbors. We want to know our people. And the fact is, we have to realize that, you know, Orthodoxy, you know, it still is America's best kept secret. You know, and a lot of these clergy from other churches, they don't know who we are. They've never had access to us. They may have read a book or something, but they don't even know we exist. And I think if they're coming to us with they're genuinely curious, I'd like to see your church. I've never seen an Orthodox church. I'd like to know. I read this book. I read The Way of the Pilgrim, or I read The Brothers Karamazov, or I saw The Deer Hunter. I don't know. You know, I want to know what this is. And obviously, we have to be receptive to people and they do. They do come to, we do get clergy from other traditions coming to us, wanting to know who we are and having questions. And we should be ready to talk with them, and we should be willing to work with them in ways that are appropriate. That's the key. And especially, I'd say on the local level, yes. Does that mean we need the WCC or the NCC? No. But on the local level, yes.
0: Good, good. Father Basil?
2: I think we have to, well, I agree with Father Edward. I think we have to do some of this. My tack is, well, actually, I think it's probably even the same sort of thing he was saying. I can't help but think of St. Paul in Romans 10. You know, how shall they believe in him whom they haven't heard? And how shall they hear without a preacher? I mean, in many cases, their encounter with us is very possibly the first time they've ever encountered any Orthodox Christian that they knew about, and certainly, you know, one, you know, speaking now specifically of clergy, one who should be able to make some reasonable articulation of the Orthodox faith. And so to that end, I think that we do have to speak with them and work with them and so forth. But at the same time, and this may strike some as maybe too clever by half or even disingenuous, but I think that we have to have our own aims in mind, which is to say that we want to draw them closer to Orthodoxy. In other words, we need an ulterior motive. And I think that if we keep that in mind, then that ends up shaping a lot of the conversations that we have, away from simply being chummy, being, you know, excessively friendly, that kind of thing, but instead to have a friendship with multiple purposes involved.
0: I you put that so very, very well, both of you did, and it speaks to, for instance, again, P. Lucas makes a comment on YouTube. He says, the quest for unity is curious. What unity are we seeking? The union of things that are in agreement or concert is not logical. So this is the part that I think for me personally is very difficult. When you enter into the WCC or the NCC, I think a lot about, kind of going back to what I was saying before, you're no longer on your home court. You are on this kind of third party court, right? And you are essentially acceding to their rules, where everyone is equal and everyone is somehow trying to achieve a unity that none of them have, admittedly. Now, the Orthodox wouldn't say that, right? The Orthodox would say, well, we have this unity internally. We it exists within our own self-understanding. But I think the problem with the WCC and the NCC, at least in principle, is that you have to almost kind of come to the table almost admitting to others that you're there to seek something that you don't

0: the WCC, that simply doesn't exist. Because I don't think most Protestants think that way. And that's, to me, that's the problem. So here's the last question. And I really appreciate everybody's comments tonight. It sounds like what I might be saying is Orthodox Christians should just be isolationists. Like, leave us alone. We're the church. We don't want to have anything to do with you. But I'm not saying that at all. So the question is, how do we maintain the integrity of our Orthodox witness, but not become isolationists, right? Like, when there is the community clergy association, you know, do I not go because I'm Orthodox? I don't, like, what do I want to do there, right? Or do I try to get involved with community events and you know, work to help the poor or work in an abortion, you know, pro-life cause or whatever? So how do we maintain the integrity of our Orthodox witness without becoming isolationist? Father Basil, I'll ask you first.
1: Well, the first thing I would say, and one thing that should guide us here, is the fact that Orthodoxy is for everybody. It's not an ethnic club, which is so often our, you know, self-conception in some quarters. It is for everybody, and that should be prominent in our mind. I would say, really, the thing about dialogue is to be selective about who we're dialoguing with. There are those dialogue partners who are trying to get us to an agreement on words, even as the words are being redefined, or worse yet, they know that you believe the word under, you know, means one thing and they believe the word to mean something else. But because they're the same word, see, we believe the same thing. And that's not, that doesn't work. It doesn't help. And this is actually a big part of the problem with the WCC, is they do this. So, but you can dialogue with people that say, yeah, we know that we're different. So, you know, where I live, non-sacramental Protestants, broadly Baptist or neo-evangelical are the dominant bodies. And, you know, if we have an agreement, you know, if we have, whether we've stated it explicitly or not, but when there's a real agreement that, yeah, they know they're not sacramental and that they reject certain things about baptism that we absolutely require as a matter of belief and so forth. I think that with those people being honest, I think that there is a chance for actually working together and at least improving our understanding and, again, achieving our ends toward common areas in our community. And I'll wrap up with one story that goes back to when I was at SVS. They have the whole inter-seminary movement. And so at SVS, you know, you'd have a lot, you know, there are a bunch of seminaries around New York City. And I wasn't heavily involved with it, but one of the thing involved the participants coming up to St. Vladimir's. And we were sitting in a big room and kind of chatting about all of these different things. And I remember that there were the guys at the table that, I don't know, they were from, you know, maybe Union Seminary or one of the, you know, kind of liberal outfits. And just what they were saying was absolutely nonsensical. It was just all empty platitudes and there was nothing there. But also at our table were three or four guys that were rabbinical students. They were Jews. And we had very productive conversations with them over the importance and centrality of family and family ties and things like that. And there was no wishy-washiness about it. There was no sense to redefine family to mean something else, alternative family,

0: etc. It was plain and simple. And I came away from that, you know, almost 20 years ago now, thinking we could actually work with those guys.
1: Interesting.
0: And I think that that has to be something that really works for, that has to be the case for us now, that we have to be able to have someone who is being frank and honest, you know, even in the face of, you know, clear differences.
1: It's a very, very good point. Very good point. Father Edward?
2: I would say first and foremost, we have to be the best that we can be. I mean, that, you know, you like I was taught in seminary, you know, you can't give what you don't have, you know. So I think, I think if we have serious parishes, if we have a robust liturgical life, if we have a real sense of community, if we are really living out our Orthodox faith, then we have something to share. We have to have something to share. And I think that's the first thing. And when, you know, if we're an ethnic club, I mean, I've had the Berkeley Parish, when I came here 10 years ago, everything was in Church Slavonic, you know, and now we're using that funny language called English. So, you know, I understand the struggle of why certain communities want to be isolationist, but, you know, you have to open things up. And so you have to, you have to know your faith, you have to know Orthodox, and you have to bring that out, you know. And that's the first thing, is we as Orthodox, we have to look at our own issues, and we have to be the best that we can be and encourage one another. And if we have that, then we have something to share with the larger community. And again, as long as, you know, if it's about being, and I think part of it is being part of our local community and working with people where we can work, where we're not compromising our faith, we're not praying or worshiping and or whatever it is with these people in ways that compromise the faith, but that they know us. And I think that's the most important thing. I think, you know, one thing I've kind of seen over the last 10 years is that, you know, I try to get to know people, and because I think you really have to have personal relationships with people. They need to know who you are and know that you're a real person. You're not just coming and saying, "Hi, I'm Orthodox and you're wrong." You know, that doesn't work. That doesn't mean we have to say, "Hey, let's all hold hands and sing Kumbaya together." You know, and, you know, we don't want to do that either. But I think we have to be the best that we are first. That's where it starts.
1: I love it. Gentlemen, you are two very outstanding witnesses to the best of Orthodox ministry and the best of, I would even say, in terms of the OCA. You know, we get, I think, a lot of undeserved remarks from people online and so forth. And I think that you all show that there is tremendous integrity there. Doesn't mean we're perfect, but it means that we believe that the Orthodox faith is the fullness of the truth, that it is the one holy Catholic and Apostolic Church, that we are not willing to compromise on these things, and that whatever good purpose the WCC and the NCC played, thank God, but it's probably over. And it may actually, our association with them, in my opinion, this is simply my opinion, may actually do more harm than good. So, Father Basil, Father Edward, thank you so much for joining us tonight. I really, really appreciate you very, very much. Best wishes for much fruit in the ministry that you bear, and much health to your families and to your parish communities. Thanks for joining us tonight.
0: Thank you,
2: Father Thomas.
1: Before I share a few final thoughts, I want to offer again my sincere thanks to Father Basil and Father Edward for joining us tonight. Thanks to Matushka Trudy for engineering the program, to our show production assistant, Melissa Graff, for her work behind the scenes, and for everybody that's listening in and for those who will be listening. I mentioned the OCA. You know, there's a lot of, I would say, false witnessing about the OCA online and so forth. I want to read an encyclical written in 1973 by the OCA on ecumenism. Here's what it says. 1973. This is 50 years ago. Dearly beloved brothers and sisters, it is our duty as bishops of the church and guardians of the apostolic faith to confess that the Orthodox Church is the one church of Christ. We make our confession because it is our conviction that from the time of our Lord Jesus Christ and his apostles, the Orthodox Church has accepted no wrong doctrines and no false ideals of life, despite the corporate and personal failings of the members of the church. If we say we have no sin, we deceive ourselves and the truth is not in us. 1 John 1:8. The Orthodox Church is the one indivisible Church of Christ, not because of the works of men, but because by the grace of God expressed in the blood of the martyrs and the witness of the saints. The Orthodox Church has preserved to this day its God-given mission to be for all the world the Church which is his body, the fullness of him who filleth all in all. There can be only one church, for Christ founded but one church. It is into this one church that all must enter to live in perfect communion with God, with each other, and with all of creation. And that's our show for tonight. Remember to like us on Facebook at facebook.com/ancientfaithtoday. 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
1: At Ancient Faith, we've been working to create an educational resource that is adaptable, comprehensive, and rooted in the very heart of our faith, communion with Christ. 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

0: Telling the Story, the Sunday Gospel Revisited. Join Father David as he uses the settings of the Gospel stories, as well as contemporary and historical settings, to bring a fresh and unexpected look at various biblical texts. 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
1: Hi, welcome to Telling the Story. I'm your host, Father David Smith. Today's Telling the Story is inspired by the Sunday of the Fathers of the Fourth Ecumenical Council, the one that took place in Chalcedon in 421. We know that military guards watched over the tomb of Saint Euphemia at the time a miracle took place there, and this week's Telling the Story imagines what it would be like to hear one of the guards tell what happened there. Today's Telling the Story is entitled Saint Euphemia's Tomb. I've been hearing you talk all night about something you know nothing about. Where did you first hear the things you're saying that you blather with such certainty? I think you made everything up on your own, that no scholar has ever imparted to you even one tiny morsel of wisdom. How can the Savior of all mankind not be a man? You say he was a man, but you also deny this, saying that he had one nature, and that divine. How can divinity weep? For we know that the Lord wept. How can divinity be born of a woman? Oh, you think that he became divine after his birth? What nonsense! How can divinity thirst, as at the well in Samaria, or on the cross, or hunger, as he did in the wilderness? These things the Word of God tells us, and they speak to the humanity of the Messiah. Yes, of course I'll tell you how I learned this. I myself guarded the tomb of the great martyr Euphemia at the end of the Council of Chalcedon. I was there. I'm not surprised you haven't heard about this. The ones who poison you people's minds with heresies about Jesus don't want you to know what happened there, but I will tell you. My commander assigned myself and two others to stand at the church in Chalcedon because he had heard that many bishops planned to attend the council there. His information proved accurate, for many more bishops attended than the galleries of the church could accommodate. Some had to sit in the nave of the church where the relics of Saint Euphemia are. At first they did not know this. None of us did. The relics had been in the church for over 150 years, and even people who worshipped regularly at that church had forgotten what a great treasure it held. The priest didn't even know. Her casket lay in a cove to the left of the altar, surrounded by various things, one a large table, and even on top of it some old icons were placed. While the hierarchs waited in the nave to hear what happened in the council sessions, they would get up to stretch and walk around, and one of them discovered the relics of the saint. A great commotion started, and they sent word to the patriarch, who was, of course, in the hall overseeing the debate. They held a liturgy the next day in her memory, even though her actual feast day comes on a different day. Many prayed that she would assist in the deliberations and reveal to the Sacred Fathers the true nature of Jesus Christ, our Savior and Lord. The council then continued. All in the nave maintained their respect for the saint's presence, in spite of the sometimes contentious debate. Scribes ran back and forth from the hall to the nave of the church with information about the progress of the council. The ones in the nave could vote, but obviously not participate in the debates, and they complained bitterly about this. But for the most part, everything ran peacefully, probably in part because we were there. But as the proceedings went on, it became apparent that they would find no resolution, no place of agreement. The suggestion was made to celebrate another liturgy and seek the saint's advice, but the patriarch said that they had already done that. Rather, he asked the leader of those who said that the Lord was only fully divine, not fully human, to compose a treatise describing their beliefs and why they held them. He asked the Patriarch of Jerusalem to do the same with those who held the Orthodox view. This took some days. Then, when the two groups had completed their written assignments, the Patriarch commanded them to be placed in the reliquary of Saint Euphemia. No one had opened the casket for over 100 years, and the fathers made sure that great care was taken. I remember when they finally got it open, the church immediately filled with the most splendid fragrance, as if hundreds of roses flowed out of the tomb and filled the room. They put the two documents, rolled up, into the casket with the saint. They had us seal the box with wax, then bid us watch, and told us that we would be the guards of the tomb for the next 3 days. We immediately established a schedule so that two of us would remain awake and watching at all times. On our shifts, we stood the whole time, 16 hours, to keep from falling asleep. The bishops and priests kept up a constant stream of praying, mostly reading the Psalms. They read slowly, in a monotone. I sometimes had to walk back and forth to keep from falling down. They did other services, liturgies, and other prayers I had never heard. I can tell you, literally on my life, that no one touched the seals to the casket, much less broke them. On the day the fathers decided to open the casket, they were indeed whole and unbroken. In addition, I can affirm that no one touched the scrolls until the saint's hand lifted one of them, giving it to the Patriarch of Constantinople. I say this because a great commotion began. Everyone pushed forward to see at that moment they opened the casket, and I had to apply some sharp cuffs to several of the bishops in order to maintain my place. I have shown more than one vandal the edge of my sword, in fact, 18 of them, so the scrawny churchman who challenged me had no chance to get through. But indeed, the saint's hand did rise. I saw it. The patriarch reached out for it slowly. The whole thing seems like a dream now. And as soon as his finger closed around it, Euphemia's hand fell back into place. He broke the seals of the document and looked at it, then handed it to the Patriarch of Alexandria, who stood next to him. Alexandria scoffed and demanded to be given the roll that his people had produced. No one could find it. It was I, standing at the foot of the casket, who called their attention to the scroll, squeezed under her feet, flat, as if it had been crushed there. So let me buy you another cup of wine, friend. Today God has given you a great gift by sending me to this particular tavern to tell you my story.
0: Telling the Story, the Sunday Gospel Revisited. Father David Smith is the pastor of St. Sophia's Greek Orthodox Church in Syracuse, New York, and the author of Mary of All Praise and Help, I'm Bored in Church, both published by Ancient Faith Publishing. 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

0: Welcome to Paradise and Utopia with Archpriest John Strickland. Orthodox reflections on the rise and fall of Christendom. Father John is a professor of history at St. Catherine Orthodox College in San Diego, California, an attached priest at St. John of Damascus Orthodox Church, and the author of The Making of Holy Russia, published by Holy Trinity Publications. Here he is with today's episode.
1: Welcome back. In the previous episode of this reflection, I discussed the First Crusade, launched by Pope Urban II at the Council of Clermont in 1195, and the role of papal supremacy in motivating it. I also discussed the impact this and other crusades of the 12th century, the 1100s, had upon relations between the Orthodox Greeks of Byzantium and the Roman Catholic Latins in the West, a relationship which, by the end of the 12th century, had degenerated into mutual hostility. And I closed that episode with a brief discussion of the anti-Latin riots in Constantinople in 1182, when Orthodox Greeks massacred a large part of the Roman Catholic population of that city and drove most of the remainder out. By the beginning of the 13th century, the 1200s, relations between the Orthodox and the Roman Catholics, between Eastern Christendom and Western Christendom, were truly at an all-time low. And that brings us to what can be called the wars against the Orthodox, the wars fought by the Crusaders under the direction of the papacy itself against Orthodox Christians, first in Byzantium, in the Fourth Crusade, which might be called the Greek Crusade of 1204, and then again in the Northern Crusades, later in the same century, in what might be called the Russian Crusades, under Pope Gregory IX. The Crusades were primarily wars against the Muslims of Palestine and Syria, and a little bit later Egypt, but they began to overflow into other areas of militancy led by the papacy during this period. The most dramatic case is that of Innocent III, who reigned as Pope from 1198 to 1216, and what can be called the Greek Crusade, the Fourth Crusade, which I related in the introductory anecdote to this reflection. Innocent III, like Urban II a century earlier, and before Urban II, Gregory VII and Leo IX, was a strong advocate for the papal reformation, for the effort to reform the entire Western Church under papal leadership. And this was during his pontificate best illustrated by the gathering of the Fourth Lateran Council of 1215, which many historians look on as the high point of the papal reformation. Innocent III also advanced strongly the papacy in this reformation. Instead of using the title that had been used in the past, Vicar of St. Peter, whereby the Pope was seen as the successor and therefore the representative of the Apostle Peter, Innocent III introduced the innovative title for the Pope, Vicar of Christ, where the Pope was now seen as the representative of Christ on earth. And in many ways, his pontificate was the apogee of papal supremacy. He introduced the principle known as the plenitude of power, by which the Pope claimed power over both ecclesiastical and political authorities throughout Christendom. And the crusading movement, then, for Innocent III became an instrument for advancing papal supremacy in the West. I can quote here the Cambridge Medieval History and its statement about the role of the Crusades in advancing papal supremacy in the West and the fulfillment of many of the popes that I've been discussing here. This is what the Cambridge Medieval History has to say. There can be little doubt that this moral enthusiasm of Europe for the Crusade proved in the 12th century an almost incalculable assistance to the papacy in its struggle with the empire. To this force of a united Christendom, behind them the successors of Gregory VII, who died in exile owed much of the great advance which they were able to make in the century after his death, that is to say, the 12th century, the 1100s. For the Crusades were a living parable of the doctrine of the spiritual sword. They were organized by the popes and directed by their legates, and what is more, all those who took the cross became, by that act, the subjects of the papacy in a new and special sense. Their goods, during their absence, themselves, before they departed and until they returned with their vows fulfilled, were removed from secular and placed under ecclesiastical jurisdiction. The kings of France and England, of Hungary or Naples, even the very emperors themselves were, as crusaders, at the orders of the Pope. It is difficult, except by this explanation, to account for the amazing differences between the position of the papacy at the accession of Urban II and the position of almost undisputed supremacy occupied by Innocent III. So Innocent III, therefore, advanced and perhaps brought to its highest point ever the principle of papal supremacy, and did so partly through the crusading movement. As a matter of fact, his pontificate was launched and completed with calls for crusades, respectively the Fourth Crusade at the beginning of his pontificate and the Fifth Crusade at its very conclusion. As a matter of fact, he even intended himself in both cases personally to lead these crusades, a desire which was unrealized. So his crusades, then, were a part of advancing papal supremacy, and he launched crusades in a variety of ways as an instrument for the advance of papal supremacy. One crusade Innocent III launched was against a political opponent named Markward in Italy, for no other purpose, really, although it seemed like an important purpose to him and to supporters of him in that time, for no other purpose than to subdue a political rival in Italy and expand the papal states there. He also used crusades as an instrument against heretics to establish the papacy's authority over all sections of Western Christendom. And this was realized in the infamous Albigensian Crusade, which lasted for 20 years, started in his pontificate, ended after his death, from 1208 to 1229. Crusaders launched wars not against the Muslims in Palestine, but against heretical Christians in southern France. And it was a horrifying record of religious violence. I'll say more about that in a later reflection. But of course, for our purposes, it was his crusade against the schismatics, as Roman Catholics regarded the Orthodox during this time, that was most important. The Fourth Crusade lasted from 1202 to 1204, when the city of Constantinople was conquered. It's important to remember that Innocent himself did not intend the Fourth Crusade to attack the Greeks. Its initial actions against a Roman Catholic city had been condemned by Innocent, and he had no intention of sending the Crusaders against Constantinople. The Crusade had been hijacked by the Venetians, some of whom remembered the anti-Latin massacre of 1182 in Constantinople and sought, like the Doge Dandolo, revenge. Nevertheless, the Fourth Crusade served Innocent as an instrument for advancing papal supremacy not only in the West, but also in the East. And here I can quote a statement made by Innocent in the immediate aftermath of the fall of Constantinople to the Crusaders. "By the just judgment of God," the Pope wrote, "the kingdom of the Greeks is translated from the proud to the humble, from the disobedient to the faithful, from schismatics to Catholics." Those were his words, enthusiastic words, when he got news of the fall of the city to the Roman Catholic Crusaders. And as a matter of fact, though he may not have wanted the crusade initially to be launched against the Greeks, he took full advantage of the crusader conquest of the city to impose a Roman Catholic patriarchate there. just as one had been imposed in the conquered cities of Antioch and Jerusalem. Now there was a Roman Catholic Patriarch of Constantinople, and this was confirmed at that Fourth Lateran Council that I mentioned earlier. The final pope to use crusades as an instrument for advancing papal supremacy on a significant scale was Pope Gregory IX, and he reigned from 1227 to 1241. Gregory IX, predictably, was an advocate for the papal reformation. He augmented papal finances to enhance the power and reach of the papacy. He even introduced a tax on clergy to support the Crusades. Gregory IX is also known for establishing the Papal Inquisition, a legacy of the religious violence that accompanied the Albigensian Crusade, that was the very content of the Albigensian Crusade, and now religious violence was institutionalized in the Roman Catholic Church to root out heresy and punish it, even to the point of death. Gregory IX also issued an important legal document called the Papal Decretals, which served as a universal code of law within the Roman Catholic Church for centuries to come. He used his power to excommunicate rulers, a power claimed by Gregory VII during the investiture controversy with Emperor Henry IV, and Gregory IX now used it to excommunicate and even to lead a crusade against Emperor Frederick II, who reigned from 1220 to 1250. It was during this crusade launched against the very Holy Roman Emperor of the West himself, Emperor Frederick II, that the problems of papal supremacy began to reveal themselves. During this military campaign, this crusade, Pope Gregory IX was actually labeled the Antichrist by Emperor Frederick II's supporters, who saw him as assuming the place of Christ. Remember, of course, that it was Innocent III earlier in this very 13th century who had begun to use the title for the Pope, the Vicar of Christ, the representative of Christ, in a very innovative way. Frederick II's supporters during this crusade saw the Pope as usurping the place of Christ. And it's a very interesting thing. This can be placed within the context of that legacy of Christian statecraft I discussed long ago in this podcast around the reign of Constantine and his successors in Byzantium, whereby, according to the Bishop Eusebius, the emperor, the now Christian emperor, is seen as the representative of Christ in this world, overseeing and in fact ruling on behalf of Christ the experience of the kingdom of heaven or paradise. And this very Byzantine concept of ecclesio-political symphony, where the emperor rules in harmony with the bishops for the sake of the good order of the church and the spiritual transformation of the world in which she abides, this very Byzantine concept of symphony had been appropriated by the Holy Roman Emperors in the period before the Great Schism of 1054. Listeners will recall that in my discussion of the Franks, I talked about the Holy Roman Empire's emergence out of the dissolved empire of Charlemagne, and how emperors such as Otto III had self-consciously sought to create a kind of new Byzantium in the West, in which they, as emperors, as Christian emperors, would follow the Byzantine tradition of ecclesio-political symphony and rule in such a way that paradise was manifested throughout the entire civilization of Western Christendom. Now, in the 13th century, as the papacy asserted itself against the emperors of the West, no less than the emperors of the East, and claimed to be the Vicar of Christ, the representative of Christ, a division was caused between political rulers and the Pope, a division which for the time being would be resolved in favor of the papacy, As a matter of fact, through most of the Middle Ages, the papacy would emerge from this conflict triumphant. But increasingly, toward the end of the so-called Middle Ages, and especially during the period of the Protestant Reformation, would explode when not only rulers, such as Henry VIII of England, but also reformers, would repudiate totally the papacy's claims to supremacy. Martin Luther himself will echo, during the Reformation, the very claims made by Frederick II's supporters when he called the Pope the Antichrist, and Henry VIII of England would replace papal supremacy with the principle of royal supremacy in the most important act of the English Reformation, the Act of Parliament in 1534, called the Act of Supremacy, whereby the Pope's supreme authority over the Church of England was replaced by the King's supreme authority over the Church of England. But this takes us several episodes into the future, and for the time being, all we need to see here is that during the height of the papacy's authority, during the 13th century, Pope Gregory IX was able to assert his authority against Frederick II as part of a larger effort to expand the papal reformation, and in this particular case, to do so through the Crusades. Another aspect of Pope Gregory IX's pontificate was the realization of the growing futility of papal initiatives at church reunion with the Greeks. At this time, Constantinople was under the papacy, had submitted with its Roman Catholic patriarch to papal supremacy, but there were many free Greeks throughout the former Byzantine Empire whose bishops refused to submit to Rome, and Gregory IX failed to reach an agreement with these free Orthodox bishops, even though he sent a reunion embassy to the Greek city of Nicaea in 1234. And so it was yet another crusade that offered the opportunity of bringing Orthodox Christians under the papacy. And this crusade became known as one of the Northern Crusades. And it was led by a group of crusaders known as the Teutonic Knights. The Teutonic Knights were a religious order, like any monastic order in the Roman Catholic Church, authorized by the Pope with a very specific purpose. In this case, the Teutonic Knights had one role to play, and that was to go to war and fight crusades on behalf of the Roman Catholic Church under the direct orders of the Pope. Listeners who recall my account of the rise of monasticism in the early church and its role in the sanctification of the world, in establishing within Christendom a countercultural witness to paradise, using the Sermon on the Mount as the standard for how life in this world should be conducted, will be puzzled by the thought of monks going to war. But after the Great Schism in the West and the Reformation that occurred there under the direction of the papacy, very different practices arose, and the character of Western Christendom was transformed. This is exactly what occurred in what were known as the military orders of Roman Catholic monasticism that began to pop up like mushrooms within the context of the Crusades. And these military orders were by no means an obscure facet of the life of the Roman Catholic Church during this period after the Great Schism. As a matter of fact, what is considered to be perhaps the greatest of all of the Roman Catholic saints of the Middle Ages, in his piety and spirituality, Bernard of Clairvaux, in volume 3 of his massive History of Christendom, entitled The Glory of Christendom, where he discusses the High Middle Ages, when Western Christendom seemed, from a Roman Catholic point of view anyway, to be at its height. The late historian Warren Carroll entitled his second chapter simply The Age of St. Bernard of Clairvaux. Bernard of Clairvaux actually wrote a treatise not only endorsing but promoting the military orders. He called this treatise The New Chivalry, The New Knighthood, and in it he spoke about an order of warriors who, as Christian monks, who had taken vows of celibacy and fasting, who were regularly engaged in a life of prayer and receiving Holy Communion, would go to war against the enemies of the church to advance the church throughout the world. It's interesting to note that it was, in fact, Bernard of Clairvaux, who was one of those in the 12th century, that's the century in which he lived, who blamed the Orthodox Greeks of the East for the failures of the Second Crusade, which he had been asked by the Pope himself to promote throughout Europe. And Bernard of Clairvaux went on a kind of crusade preaching tour of Western Christendom to recruit crusaders for that crusade, a crusade which was a total failure. And after it, Bernard was compelled to reflect on why it failed, and he blamed the low level of spirituality in the West, but he also blamed what he considered to be the duplicity of the Orthodox Christians of the East. So this whole movement then of bringing monasticism into the very life of crusading, or perhaps vice versa, was of course a huge departure, a dramatic departure from the standards of monastic life that had been established in the early church, but it became a part of the very fabric of Western Christendom during this age of the Crusades, during the High Middle Ages. Listeners who are interested in learning more about it can read a book. It's entitled The Monks of War, The Military Religious Orders, and it's by Desmond Seward. Well, these monks of war included such famous orders as the Templars, and they also included the Teutonic Knights. Gregory now ordered the Teutonic Knights to crusade against both Baltic pagans who lived in the Baltic region who had not been baptized as Christians, but also against the Russians who had been baptized as and were Orthodox Christians. And so the Teutonic Knights launched their holy war against both pagans and also Orthodox Christians. And the Russian city of Pskov fell to them, and they set their sights next on the famous and powerful city-state of Novgorod. But that Russian city-state was defended now by a famous Russian prince named Alexander Nevsky. Alexander Nevsky committed himself to defending Novgorod against the Teutonic Knights, not just as its ruler, but also as a defender of the Orthodox Christianity of the Russians. And he met the Teutonic Knights at a battle in 1242 on a frozen lake, Lake Peipus, also known as Lake Chud, and this battle became known as the Battle on the Ice. On the frozen lake, the Russian Orthodox army met the Roman Catholic Teutonic army and defeated it. And as they defeated these Teutonic or German knights, Western efforts to advance against the Orthodox East finally came to an end. And it was only a few years later, in 1261, less than a decade before the entire crusading movement finally came to an end, that the Latin Empire of Constantinople itself collapsed, as the free Greek forces drove out the Latins and reestablished the Byzantine Empire in Constantinople. And so we come to an end then of this reflection, and it might be worth summarizing here how papal supremacy came during the course of about two centuries, not only to divide the church, that was 1054, but permanently to divide Christendom. That word permanent is a strong one, and it's used here rhetorically, for the opportunity will always exist of reversing the Great Schism of 1054, although with each passing generation and century, that becomes a greater and greater challenge. I take note as I speak right now of the very recent, within the past days, historic meeting, between Pope Francis of Rome and Patriarch Bartholomew of Constantinople, Istanbul, in Jerusalem, where a common statement was issued by these two leading members of, respectively, the Roman Catholic and Orthodox churches, a common statement speaking about not only the negative consequences of the Schism of 1054, but of the hope of reversing them, referring to the fact that in the 1960s, the mutual excommunications of Pope Leo IX and Patriarch Michael Cerularius were nullified, and how there is a continuing hope, expressed at least by these two particular leaders, of eventual reconciliation between Eastern and Western Christians, between Roman Catholic and Orthodox Christians. Nevertheless, for the time being, and for the remainder of the history discussed in this podcast, unless something changes by the time I finish it, and because it's taking me so long to finish it, that just might be possible, there were forces of division that were very real. On the part of the Orthodox, one of the leading forces of division that led beyond the point of no return was the perpetual resentment felt toward Roman Catholics over the Crusades. The sack of Constantinople in 1204 came to be seen as a sign that the only reunion that Rome would ever consider would be a reunion through subjection, even at the point of a sword. And though Crusades were never again launched against the Orthodox, either in Byzantium or Russia or anywhere else, the resentment of those Crusades was regularly exacerbated in subsequent centuries by the appearance of forced reunion through political pressures such as that associated with the Uniate movement, the effort to bring Orthodox under Rome in later centuries as part of the Uniate movement. So there was this resentment felt among the Orthodox, but there came to exist, both in the East but also in the West, what might be called cultures of division that continued to separate Eastern Christendom from Western Christendom for the centuries to come, giving each of those civilizations a unique character distinct from the other. These cultures of division can be named Orientalism in the East and Occidentalism in the West, and they came into existence before the Great Schism, but after that event, and especially through the forge of the Crusades, indelibly marked each Christendom. In the East, an anti-Latin prejudice was very strong in the time of Michael Cerularius. In fact, right after the excommunications of 1054, there appeared a treatise in Constantinople, written in Greek, entitled Against the Franks, and it was a representative work of this anti-Latin prejudice that came more and more to characterize the Orthodox attitude toward the Latin West. This work, Against the Franks, asserted that the Latins ate the flesh of wolves and that they baptized their infants in human saliva. How many Greeks and later Russians believed such things is impossible to determine, but it's a sign of how strong the prejudice against the Latin West became in the Orthodox East. So strong, as a matter of fact, that centuries later, on the eve of the final collapse of Constantinople in the face, not this time, of the Crusaders from the West, but of the Muslims from the East, the Turks, who surrounded Constantinople and finally, in 1054, conquered the city. Well, on the very eve of that conquest and the final destruction of Byzantium that went with it, Lucas Notaros, who was an official in Constantinople, famously declared, "Better the Turkish turban than the papal tiara." In other words, better to live under the rule of the Turks than to live under the rule of the Latins in subjection to papal supremacy. So there was a strong prejudice against the West that arose in the Orthodox East and can be called a kind of Orientalism, a kind of favoring everything Eastern against that which is Western. But the same phenomenon occurred in the West. Their Occidentalism, a prejudice against everything Eastern in favor of everything Western, arose. We have already seen it in the anti-Greek polemics of the Frankish theologians and bishops that surrounded Charlemagne way back in the 8th and 9th centuries, especially those who challenged the Orthodox adherence to the Nicene-Constantinopolitan Creed in its original form and who rejected the Western and Frankish practice, later adopted by the papacy itself, of the filioque, the insertion into the Nicene-Constantinopolitan Creed of the clause and the Son concerning the Holy Spirit. Well, those anti-Greek polemics conducted by the Franks showed a real disdain for everything Greek and, after the Great Schism, for everything Orthodox and Eastern. And perhaps I can end this episode, and with it the entire reflection on papal supremacy and the parting of the ways, by reflecting on a later 19th century expression of this prejudice against the Orthodox East, this Occidentalism, by an English historian named Lesky. This is what he wrote, specifically about the Byzantine Empire, but which expresses a general prejudice against the East that goes beyond the actual experience of that empire. It's a good expression of the culture of division that came to characterize Western Christendom against Eastern Christendom after the Great Schism. Of that Byzantine Empire, Lesky wrote, the universal verdict of history is that it constitutes, without a single exception, the most thoroughly base and despicable form that civilization has yet assumed. There has been no other enduring civilization so absolutely destitute of all the forms and elements of greatness. Its vices were the vices of men who had ceased to be brave without learning to be virtuous, slaves and willing slaves in both their actions and their thoughts, immersed in sensuality and in the most frivolous pleasures. The people only emerged from their listlessness when some theological subtlety or some chivalry in the chariot races stimulated them to frantic riots. The history of the empire is a monotonous story of the intrigues of priests, eunuchs, and women, of poisonings, of conspiracies, of uniform ingratitude, of perpetual fratricides. This was Occidentalism. This was the judgment of Eastern Christendom by a Western Christendom, which, after 1054, and through the crucible of the Crusades, had parted ways from the East, launching into a period of unprecedented change and dynamic development. Join me next time when I discuss this new Christendom of the West during what historians call the High Middle Ages.
0: You have been listening to Paradise and Utopia with Archpriest John Strickland, Reflections on the Rise and Fall of Christendom. This has been a listener-supported presentation of Ancient Faith Radio on the web at ancientfaith.com.

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2: Okay, hello, and welcome to Ancient Faith Presents, Christ is Risen. I am your host, Melanie, and I'm here today with Father Jacob Siemens, Principal of the Center for Orthodox Formation in Western Europe. Father, thank you so much for being here today. I'm really looking forward to our conversation.
3: Thank you for having me. I'm delighted to be here.
2: Thank you. Thank you. Just to dive right in and start, could you go ahead and just introduce yourself? Where are you from? Where did you do your education? Did you grow up in the Orthodox Church? Things like this.
3: Okay. No, I didn't grow up in the Orthodox Church. I grew up in Winnipeg, Canada.
2: Okay.
3: And it was a Christian family. We were Anglicans of the sort of high sort. Some might call that Anglo-Catholic, but it was quite a traditional parish in which I grew up. And it was a wonderful formation for where I am today. But it did take me going off to a seminary in Montreal to sort of become deeply acquainted with Orthodoxy and to fall in love as I did. And that whole process was incredibly invigorating throughout. So when I left high school, I went off to university thinking I was going to read law. And by the end of the first semester, I had decided that no, in fact, theology was the direction I wanted to head. So I went and saw the Anglican Archbishop at the time and presented myself as a candidate for orders. He was the one who suggested that when I finished my first undergraduate, I go off then to McGill in Montreal, where I continued my studies. And I had really a wonderful time there. As soon as I walked in the main building for the for theological studies, surrounded as I was by great paintings of, you know, past deans on oak walls and a marble floor, I was in love, and that's when I decided to take studies further. But I was doing so under the influence of a priest there, Father Gregory Nimagin, and he was constantly feeding me with patristic texts and other books, particularly as those as published by St. Vladimir Seminary Press. But really, there was no limit to what I was being nourished with. So it was then that my attraction to Orthodoxy grew. I actually started to make inquiry then as to what it would mean to become Orthodox, and I suppose I knew that it was always going to be a matter of when, not if. And the one thing he said to me with a glint in his eye, but he said, look, the last thing the church needs is more people looking for the perfect church. You need to fall in love with where you are. And one day when you're ready, you become Orthodox. And I took that very seriously. So I actually served as an Anglican priest for 10 years. And while I was doing that, I undertook further theological studies.

0: childhood in the Anglican Church was always present. And so nothing seems strange now. In fact, I would say that what I do on the altar today and the way in which my parish interacts is entirely reminiscent of the sort of Christianity I grew up with.
1: Really?
0: Albeit, you know, in the fullness of its expression. But yes, absolutely.
1: Oh, that's so interesting. Wow. So the seminary that you attended, it wasn't an Orthodox seminary, correct?
0: That's correct. It was not. It was the Anglican Diocesan Seminary attached to McGill University.
1: Gotcha. Gotcha. Mm. Wow. How interesting is that? Mm. Cool. Wow. Well, thank you for that introduction. That's great. And so, you know, kind of segueing off of that, why don't you go ahead and tell us a little bit about the Center for Orthodox Formation in Western Europe? You're the principal of it. So what is its history, its mission? How did it get started? All that.
0: I love the question because it gives me a chance to talk about things that are hard to put into, say, a website synopsis.
1: Yeah.
0: But the center came about because really, I've been interested in theological education ever since I started my more rigorous academic work. I was once asked a question by a friend who said to me, look, do you want to be an academic who happens to be a priest, or do you want to be a priest who happens to be an academic? And my answer came down very much on the latter side. In other words, I very much see myself as priest and pastor first and foremost. And the fact that I also have academic interests really served to enhance that work. But one of the things that very much influenced me was the accessibility of theological education as I experienced it in Montreal. So there was an ongoing theological dialogue, you might say, that was open to all comers. And this meant that at McGill, there were courses available to the public. There were talks being given always up at the grand mansion on the side of the hill in Montreal, looming above the university. I can't remember what it's called, but it was a former Benedictine house. Hmm. And then they gave it over to something called, I think it was the Montreal Ecumenical Center or something. Okay. But I remember listening to an Antiochian Orthodox priest speak there. And it just seemed so vibrant. And I thought, you know, especially in this day and age, when, you know, the church can really stand with a more grounded community, with a more theologically literate community. And by that, of course, I don't mean what we often see on social media. I mean, yeah, a really sincere and engaged community. Hmm. And I thought, well, how can my background serve to make this possible? I belong to the Archdiocese of Orthodox Churches of Russian Tradition in Western Europe, which was formerly called or known as the Exarchate. But within our archdiocese is the Institut Saint-Serge, so the St. Sergius Institute, mm-hmm, which in some ways gave birth to St. Vladimir Seminary. Mm-hmm. And I just look at that intellectual heritage, and whether one is sort of into its school, in other words, its tradition of thought, is entirely beside the point. It was a dynamic contributor to 20th century Orthodoxy. Yeah. And I thought, you know, here I am in an archdiocese that has this great treasure. Why can't we expand on that and extend it to everybody? And one of the things we suffer from, I think, as an archdiocese, it's both a gift and a challenge, and that is the multilingual aspect of the archdiocese, because we span so many borders. Hmm. And English, whether we like it or not, is something of a lingua franca for the whole archdiocese. Mm-hmm. And I thought, well, let's get something going in English that extends some of these opportunities to people.
1: Yes.
0: As well as providing the possibility for formation for those who want to proceed in orders in the church. So it was around that seed that the center was

0: And as I spoke to the now Bishop Augustine of Taldom, he is located in Glasgow, he very much encouraged me. And in fact, he's been a big supporter of the project since the beginning. And when we together brought it to Metropolitan Jean in Paris, he was over the moon, really. He was thoroughly approving. And so we've been very deliberate about trying to keep it linked with that St. Sergius heritage.
1: And
0: making up a program that is accessible and available to all. So, you know, whether you were living in, you know, Arizona, or whether you were living in Germany, it wouldn't matter.
1: Yes.
0: You would have the same access to the program as it stands.
1: Wow. So just out of curiosity, you mentioned that there are a lot of languages represented in your diocese. So besides English, what would be the other languages there?
0: Well, French is the official language of the diocese.
1: Okay.
0: And then, of course, because it was founded by Russian emigres after the revolution, Russian is clearly a living language within the archdiocese, as is Ukrainian. But on top of that, there's us here in the UK. And although we don't have a community in Ireland yet, we get inquiries from Ireland frequently. Okay. We have churches in Scandinavia, particularly Norway. We have a lot of churches in Germany and the Netherlands, Belgium. So, Switzerland, Italy. So we're sort of all over. If you come west of the Polish border, you're in our territory.
1: That is amazing. Wow. So this really is a very large conglomeration of a number of different languages. That's amazing.
0: It is. It really is. It's quite invigorating.
1: Yeah. But I could definitely see, like you said, you know, it's both a blessing and a challenge, you know, as you try to navigate that. So very interesting.
0: Yeah. So, I mean, every one of our synodal meetings means that we have the translator boxes where you've got, polyglots speaking in whatever language needs to be spoken as French is being translated simultaneously. So,
1: yes. Yeah. Wow. So then, so then for the Center of Orthodox Formation, then, is there an official language of the school? How do you guys navigate that?
0: There is. It's English.
1: Okay.
0: As I'm happy to receive assignments in French, we will essentially accept assignments in the languages, you know, the first language of the person, especially if they really struggle with English. Mm. But English is the primary language of the center, and all of the delivery is done in through the medium of English. The exception to that would be some of the resources. I'm quite happy because the course right now, although it definitely includes a live component, is delivered through one of the learning platforms online called Moodle. Many universities use Moodle or Blackboard.
1: Very interesting. So are these like synchronous, asynchronous classes, like live Zoom or... do-it-your-own pace?
0: They're do-it-your-own pace, but it is designed so that people are able to build their study around their lives, which means that, for example, the course as it stands, and we are constantly expanding, and I can say more about that in a moment, but as it stands, we have a 5-module course, which is equivalent to what in the United States you would call an associate's degree. So the first 2 years of university. And each module is made up of 14 units. And at the end of the 14 units, there's a, you might call it a 15th unit, but it's a final assessment.
1: Hmm.
0: Now, the 14 units include the principal lecture. And around the principal lecture, there is a compilation of resources. So there will be additional lectures, all of which have been vetted and sort of gone through to make sure they're all of sound quality and in line with what we're trying to do, as well as essays and many books. There is actually a digital library available to the students so that they can download the PDFs or else, of course, use archive.org. But we make the texts as accessible as possible. So that combination of both technology and of real books is what the student engages with.
1: Yeah.
0: But on a monthly basis, we make a live, like a Zoom meeting. We open up a Zoom so that students at any stage in their study can come on and engage with the tutor. So in the case of the first module, that would be me.
1: Okay.
0: And they get to speak with me, raise any questions they may have. Then once a year, we will be running, we haven't had our first one yet, but we will be running an annual student conference in Glasgow, so that no matter, again, where a student is in their studies, they're expected, if at all possible, to come to Glasgow to meet together. And that way they get a sense of community, a sense of center identity. You know, they know that they belong to something that's bigger than themselves. And also, and this is vital, they get to worship together. Because one of the things we do not want, I cannot underscore this enough, is to see our theological program divorced from the life of the church. In fact, it is a requirement of every module that the student download a liturgical attendance form and have that signed by their local priest or deacon, just to show that they are in fact fully participating in the life of the church.
1: Great. That's great. So now I don't know, you know, how this classification would work in the UK, but using American terms, would this school be considered more of like an undergraduate or a graduate education?
0: At this stage, undergraduate.
1: Okay.
0: However, that actually leads to what I suggested I was going to mention a few minutes earlier, and that is the development of further courses.
1: Okay.
0: So we've already started to write more streamlined modules so that when a person has finished the current five modules, let's say they want to go on and study Christology, they will have the option of doing a module, a specialist module on the person and work of Christ as the church's understanding of who he is and what he does grows from the apostolic period through to the end of the councils, for example. So that is just one example, but students will be able to go on and study at a higher level over the next. Really, we hope to have a good selection of additional modules available by the end of this calendar year.
1: Oh, fantastic. That's coming up soon. Great, great.
0: It means there's a lot of writing and organizing to do. But
1: I bet. Oh, that's wonderful. So then how did you get connected with the school then? Your title, official title is principal, right? So how did this all happen?
0: It's because really I stay up very late and my mind never stops going. I am first and foremost a parish priest, but it was something I had been doing, sort of theological education. It really grew out of the COVID period when there was a lot of online activity going on. And so a plan for something more formal began germinating then. And in conversation with Bishop Augustine in particular, who simply said, look, you know, you've already got these things rolling around inside your skull. Why don't you put them to paper and start developing something? So I did, and I conversed with others, other academics, and other priests as well, just to solicit a sense of, to solicit from them a sense of what they felt was needed. And the general sense on many priests' part is that they, you know, they have candidates, for example, for ordination, whether that's to the minor orders or later the major orders. They had nowhere to send them other than, for example, to the United States, or else they were doing on an ad hoc basis English programs. There's one, for example, run by, I think it's the Moscow Theological Academy, and elsewhere. But basically, it was like a patchwork.
1: Okay.
0: And so we drew it together and then presented it to the Archdiocese. I, you know, had to really create a business plan and, yeah. and show that this was viable, sensible, and that it would be both robust, sound, and accessible. In other words, hit all of the markers that we had put in place to make sure it was what we wanted it to be.
1: Yeah, definitely. I imagine that was quite a lot of work to pull all that together.
0: Yeah, but it's amazing what you can do when, you know, the kids have gone to bed and you've got some quiet hours through the night.
1: Yes, yes. Oh, that's great. Yeah. Okay, so your role there is the principal. So what does that mean? What does your job look like there?
0: I suppose right now, because I've got, we're developing a staff, really. Okay. And so I've got somebody serving as registrar. I think you might have corresponded with her.
1: Yes.
0: She's been extremely helpful. I've got, of course, Bishop Augustine, who not only supports what's going on a day-to-day basis, he will also be supporting it through his you know, spiritual leadership when we have the annual conference, etc. Mm-hmm. But I've also, and I'm still in the midst of recruiting additional tutors. So the delivery will not be all on my shoulders,
1: Good.
0: But the guidance for the delivery will be, in the sense that we want, until such time as we know that it's got traction on the path that we desire for it, I will just keep, you know, I'll keep my hands on the reins, so to speak.
1: Yeah.
0: So it's a matter really of being kind of an academic coordinator as mm-hmm. well as the administrative sort of principal. So we are working towards accreditation right now from the Welsh government. They have an agency that looks at accreditation specifically. And I'm just trying to make sure that everything we do is meeting their criteria.
1: Yes.
0: And we're also engaging in talks with other centers. So obviously the St. Sergius Institute is our first port of call, but there are other centers whose names I can't really mention right now, but mm-hmm. who will, whom I will be able to talk about publicly later. And we're very much looking forward to doing things with them because
1: Great.
0: It is time. I've spoken to other Orthodox people, especially on your side of the Atlantic, but we really need to do joined up thinking. You know, the time is past for, you know, Lone Rangers and Lone Ranger institutions.
1: Yeah, absolutely. So what would be your favorite part of your role there right now? Do you have one area that you love to focus in?
0: I'm going to say there's a tie.
1: Okay.
0: I love teaching. I love putting together materials and just drawing those out and saying or thinking to myself, what will be helpful here? How can this point be best illustrated? How will people stay engaged with this? And then obviously the one-on-one, I say one-on-one, what I mean is the live teaching where you're actually engaged with students and you pick up their energy and you can see the questions flickering in their eyes and then they speak them out loud and you get to take that up. Because very often, this can sound really patronizing, but I don't at all mean it that way.
1: Mm-hmm.
0: I love student questions because more often than you'd expect, you get real gems that force you to explain something afresh. They force you to engage in a new way with something that you may have taken for granted. And that's very invigorating. So it's that whole pedagogical process. In addition to that, I also love, when I say networking, it makes me sound like an extrovert, which I most certainly am not. But networking in the sense of looking around and saying, what good is happening elsewhere? How can we link up with them?
1: Mm-hmm.
0: And there is a lot of good going on right now. I'll put a shout out here to Alaska, simply because it's been a dream of mine to... When I was in Canada, I encountered St. Herman and the whole Alaskan scene has been a great inspiration to me for decades now. And the possibility, and they don't know this, so it's not like anything has opened up, but I've got my eye on them. The possibility of doing something with St. Herman's Seminary would be an absolute dream to me. Yeah. So when I talk about networking, that's the kind of thing I'm talking about. It's that idea of looking abroad and saying, right, how can we help each other? How can we do things that actually enhance the program, both of one another, but also of the people out there who want a taste of theology, who want to get more deeply involved in the life of the church.
1: Yeah, definitely. So making those connections where you can to kind of further the mission that you're aiming towards.
0: Yeah, very much so.
1: That's great. Wow. So kind of pivoting a little bit, one question that often goes through my mind and I hear asked all the time, because I also did my degrees in theology as well, is why would you ever do a theological degree in today's day and age? And especially because for a lot of people that leads to just a doctorate or going into the clergy, and that's about it. And I'm assuming that your students often have a wide range of what they want to do with their degrees. So for you, what would you say is the importance of getting a theological education in today's day and age?
0: Well, I didn't expect that question, but I absolutely love it.
1: Great.
0: Because it gives me that chance to give the greatest sales job in the world. That is, or the sales pitch. The theology is everything. Mm-hmm. And I'm not saying that just because we as Orthodox Christians would understand it to be that way. Take somebody who had no prior knowledge of theology and what the theological enterprise was all about. You could pitch it to them based on the fact that it is quite literally, you know, the study of ancient texts. So are you interested in history? Check. Are you interested in literature? Check. Are you interested in ancient ideas and how they are translated into the contemporary world? Check. Everything is there. And then you consider the fact that you have, you know, philosophical theology. I've already talked about historical theology, but biblical theology. And you know, you have all of these sort of threads that you can pick up and follow. There's really nothing you can't study. So I have one of my sons who's at university now. He actually started his university life reading theology. Unfortunately, due to government cuts, that became increasingly frustrating for him. So he transferred, but he transferred into economics. And what he is now studying, he's able to bring home, and we're able to talk about it at length because, well, if you talk about, you know, economic systems and models, you can very much talk about, you know, ethical implications. You can talk about philosophical histories. You can talk about where does all of this come back to? Theology. Yeah. It's radically exciting. And, you know, that's something I would be happy to proclaim from a mountaintop in front of every secular Western person, because there is no better study. I'll go further. I know I'm going on a bit here, but
1: no.
0: You think about these great books programs, and you think about all of the, you know, the people who are reviving their desire for classical education. Mm-hmm. Well, what is the opportunity to study theology? But really precisely that. Mm-hmm. I mean, I suspect you listen to, although I won't presume that you listen to, Lord of Spirits podcast or... Yes. You know, Father Stephen DeYoung's, is it the Whole Counsel of God? Mm-hmm. But the, you know, you hear these podcasters speak, and of course they're also scholars. You listen to Deacon Sarah from Roland talk to Jonathan Pageau, and what are they doing but going deep into symbol, deep into literature, deep into classical story, deep into why? Well, because it's all theological. You know, and this is just the kind of thing that we should be seizing upon and inviting people into.
1: Yes. I've heard it said that theology is the queen of the sciences. I don't know if you've heard that before, but that's always stuck with me.
0: Yes, absolutely. It's a Latin motif, but we'll forgive it that and say it's tattoo nonetheless.
1: Oh, that's great. That's great. Well, thank you. That's super exciting to hear about. So for an undergraduate program right now, what degrees does the school offer? Is there like one major program that you guys would advertise? Do you have a whole host, different kind of concentrations or emphases? How would that work?
0: Well, right now, the provision as it stands is the five modules, and together they would make up what in Europe is called the diploma in higher education. So that, that's the European equivalent of the associate's degree. Mm-hmm. Now, we are, as I say, getting that, working towards accreditation.
1: Yes.
0: And we're making sure, therefore, that everything we do hits all of the external benchmarks.
1: Right.
0: So we've got, you know, everything is sort of quality assured. We've got, you know, it's under constant scrutiny by a panel of people who are looking at it and saying, yes, this works, no, this doesn't work. And, you know, various dimensions of the program need to be tweaked. And once that is settled, then a person will get the equivalent then of that associate's degree. But as the additional modules are released, that automatically will enable a person to complete the equivalent of the full undergraduate degree, say a BA in theology. Mm-hmm. And ultimately, we will take that further, which is not just possible, it's, and not even just desirable, it's, I think, an inevitability.
1: Right.
0: Because, you know, once you get stuck in and you find yourself falling in love with one aspect or another, you know, we want people to feel like they can go on and say, right, I'm going to come out of this with a, say with a master's or,
1: yeah,
0: God willing, one of these days, even a doctorate. We are equipped for it, but it's just the process that stands in the way, in the sense of it takes time to get, yes, the recognition that we need in order to make that official.
1: Yes. Do you find that the school fills a specific niche, being kind of at the crux of a bunch of different languages and cultures, since there aren't, you know, a whole lot of Orthodox theological schools in the world? Do you find that you are able to fill a special niche in that way?
0: I certainly believe so. And that's actually a hard question to answer without sounding like I'm criticizing other programs, because, but I had to do these comparisons and say, okay, I've looked at this. What does this seem to lack?
1: Yes.
0: And here in Britain, for example, you know, we have IOCS, the Institute for Orthodox Christian Studies, which is based in Cambridge, but not actually associated with Cambridge University. There are other programs as well, but they're somewhat ad hoc. And by that, I don't mean that they're bad or they're ill-intentioned or whatever, but I do wonder sometimes if the people that have developed them have the same background in education that I've had the blessing to go through. That isn't to say I'm some kind of universal expert. That is only to say that, you know, I spent 15 years as first a lecturer and then a manager in a college here in Wales. I've been a research fellow at Cardiff University for years, and I maintain my academic work, which means that really I've had a hand in a number of sort of both academic and also pedagogical projects. And therefore, I guess I hope that I know what works and how to bring those things together to make them as good an experience for the student as possible.
1: Yeah.
0: And we don't have any baggage. You know, if I look even at St. Sergius Institute in Paris, it has a long history and it's a noble history, but it's also very much a part of the Parisian and the wider French educational scene, mm-hmm. which can be hard to break out of. You know, that's one of the challenges they would face as an institution. IOCS will have, sorry, that's the Institute for Orthodox Christian Studies. They would have their challenges as well. And the challenges are manifold. One thing I can very much sympathize with them over is, you know, working with government agencies in order to get recognition. Mm. One way of doing that is to do as IOCS has done, and that is to find a university, a larger, more established one, that will accredit them. And we're trying to avoid that right now, which is why I'm trying to get direct accreditation through the Welsh agency, because we don't want our hands tied both financially and also in terms of the curriculum. Mm-hmm. But we do want our curriculum to be robust and meet the standards the university would expect, so that a person couldn't come along and say, criticize the program and say, you know, this isn't worth the paper it's written on. We want to make sure that it is.
1: Yes, definitely. So it sounds like navigating that has been challenging.
0: Yeah, but I'm an eternal optimist. And although it's challenging, the fact is I just see it as, you know, what I couldn't get done today, I'll get done tomorrow. Yeah. So we just push forward. And fortunately, I have a bishop who's constantly sort of at my side, just sort of pushing me along, like, you know, with his two fingers on my shoulder blade saying, get going, you know, we want this done. So yeah, it's a good motivator.
1: That's great. Wow. Now, so do you find that your students are mainly from the UK or from France or kind of all over Europe?
0: In fact, we have, the first cohort, we're only, I think we have about, if I include applicants whose applications are under consideration right now, as well mm-hmm. as students, we have about a dozen. Now that's mm-hmm. after only, 2 months of having announced, we've been working on it for a couple of years, but in terms of having announced our opening. And those students come from Africa. I think, I'm just trying to think of which country it's. One is from Côte d'Ivoire, and then there is another African applicant as well. He might be Kenyan. I've got a student in Norway, one in France, two in the UK, a couple in the United States. So it really is, it's going to be a much more diverse crowd than I expected.
1: Yeah.
0: So that's quite exciting.
1: That is very exciting, because then you have the perspective from all these different people from all over the world, each bringing their own unique experiences and perspectives. So that, I imagine that would be quite a blessing.
0: I would really look forward to being together with all of them at one time in Glasgow, at least for those who can get to Glasgow, and to really seeing how we all interact together and what kind of questions. You know, if you're a Kenyan student, what kind of questions are going to come to your mind compared to the student in Norway? You know, they're I'm assuming going to be quite different.
1: Absolutely.
0: And that's going to be very interesting.
1: Yes. Wow. Well, this is all very exciting. Thank you so much for this great introduction. This has been super enlightening for me, and I'm sure for everybody who's been listening as well. My last question then for you would be, what would you tell our listeners and our viewers who have never heard of the Center for Orthodox Formation in Western Europe before? Is there anything you would suggest? What would be something that you would like to share?
0: Well, the first thing I would say is go to the website, which is orthodoxstudies.co.uk.
1: Okay.
0: And although Western Europe is in the name, it's open to everybody. We've clearly drawn on the name because it belongs to the Archdiocese, and this is where we're based. But the program itself is meant to serve the whole church. So if somebody thinks it could be of use to them, and for example, they want to, or they're praying about advancing in orders, that is, if they're in that situation, then speak to your priest, speak to your bishop, and see if you can get approval for taking it. But of course, approval isn't necessary if you're just taking it out of interest. But by all means, share it, explore it, tell your priest about it, tell your bishop about it. And we will always be happy to answer any kinds of queries that are out there, because we want people to know that what they get from us is not going to be in any way grounded in some polemical position. It just wants to be and serve the church. And as such, we seek to be absolutely just faithful and proceed with the love that we're all invited to partake of by virtue of our faith and by virtue of the material we're engaging in, because really the study of theology is so invigorating, and it really should inflame us. It should inflame our hearts to a greater love, both for God and for one another. So orthodoxstudies.co.uk, hopefully you'll see that manifest there, but we're always happy to answer questions and just explore it for yourselves, and do not hesitate to be in touch.
1: Thank you. Thank you. Wow. Well, this has been a great introduction, Father Jacob. Thank you so much for your time and for your great explanations and all this information. This has been a blessing for me, and I'm sure for those who have been listening too. So thank you.
0: Thank you very much for having me and for giving me the opportunity.
1: Absolutely. Well, this is very exciting. Very exciting news. Thank you again.

Orthodox Christianity for Today's World. 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Elizabeth has a problem. She wants to pray in church more than anything, but every time she tries to pray, her feet start tapping. How can she pray if she can't stand still? When a dragon appears on the monastery's land and the only solution is prayer, Elizabeth worries even more. She turns to the abbess and the saints for help. Through their guidance and intercession, Elizabeth learns that our whole bodies have a place in prayer, and sometimes our spiritual weaknesses can be a gift that God uses for great good. This wonderfully fun story, illustrated to capture the hearts of busy children, was inspired by the life of the 6th century Saint Elizabeth the Wonder Worker. You can find A Saint's Guide to Praying with Your Feet at store.ancientfaith.com. 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
1: Good evening and welcome to Orthodoxy Live, your live call-in show about the Orthodox faith, her teachings, and her traditions. I'm your host, Father Evan, and we're streaming to you live here on Ancient Faith Radio. I'm glad you're with us. It's just after 6 o'clock on Mountain Daylight Time, 8 o'clock on the East Coast on March 20th, 2022. I'm glad you're with us. Well, typically, I would say we look forward to taking your calls tonight, and that number, as our announcer said, is 1-855-237-2346, 1-855-AF-RADIO. But unfortunately, this is the third week after the flood in our main studios back in Chesterton, Indiana, and we're still not able to take your calls. The studio is still under reconstruction. We're hopeful in the next week or so we'll be back on our feet and able to take your calls, and you can interact with our live programming on air. But, you know, I've got a complimentary, or I should say secondary way you can get a hold of me tonight. If you've got a question for me while I'm on air, you can do that at ask@ancientfaith.com, or you can use the older email for this program, orthodoxylive@ancientfaith.com. 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One thing I'll just encourage you to do, let people know about the programming here on Ancient Faith Radio and specifically this program. 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Now, today, second Sunday of Great Lent. And so for those of you who attended an Orthodox church service today, you know that we commemorated St. Gregory Palamas, one of the great fathers of the church. He was an archbishop in the city of Thessalonica. Now modern day Greece, he's buried there in a church, but he left with us many writings, and a great defender of the spiritual practice of hesychasm, or stillness, a practice that all Christians have access to, a practice of communion with God and the knowing of God through prayer. And the knowing of God through his energies, not his essence, which is something, of course, we have always understood within the church, that we can know God, we can come into contact with him, and certainly God, who is incarnate through his Son, Jesus Christ, came and lived amongst us and showed us the truth of his way, revealing to us the Father and granting us the gift of the Holy Spirit. Anyway, today we celebrate St. Gregory, and next week, on the 27th of March, midway of Lent, we'll celebrate the feast, or I should say we'll celebrate the cross. For those of you who can attend services, there's a special service of veneration of the cross where we bring the cross out and we invite people forward to venerate the cross of our Lord, knowing that at the end of our Lenten journey, we come to the cross of Christ, and of course, and make our way to his empty tomb. A little public service announcement. In a couple of weeks' time, I'm going to be in New Jersey giving a Lenten retreat at St. George Greek Orthodox Church. The topic for the retreat on April 1st and April 2nd is saving relationships. And you can sign up for this retreat. Pretty easy to do. If you Google St. George Greek Orthodox Church in Ocean Township, New Jersey, and scroll down on the main page, you'll see down at the bottom, you can toggle through sort of latest news, and you'll see St. George Annual Lenten Retreat and Luncheon 2022. If you click on that, you can register for the retreat using Sign Up Genius. Like I said, I'll be out there for 2 days. I hope if you're in the area, you can register. If those links are a little too hard to follow, like I said, you could Google St. George Greek Orthodox Church, or you could call 732-775-2777. That's 732-775-2777. So if you're in the area and you can join us on that Friday and Saturday, would love to see you and meet you. I am going to do a book signing there. So if you've purchased a copy of Toolkit Spiritual Growth, you can bring your copy and I'll sign that for you. We also will have copies of the book on hand for people who'd like to purchase Toolkit for Spiritual Growth. If you haven't yet picked up the book, you can do that here on the Ancient Faith Store. And you can also download it on Audible or get a digital copy as well if that's your preference in terms of reading. A couple of other things just to let you know. We did host in our parish, and we do every year, a retreat for Lent. And we had Father Stephen Freeman with us. And he led us to an incredible retreat. We do have that retreat available for you on our parish YouTube channel. So if you want to check that out, highly recommend it. Father Stephen did a retreat on the Christian perspective on shame. Quite amazing presentation. And Father Stephen's presentation style is rather engaging and humorous at the same time. So check that out if you get a chance. And one other thing I just want to encourage you, if you haven't yet found a local listing for Man of God, a biopic movie on the life of St. Nectarios of Aegina, I encourage you to do that. My parish will be heading together after Compline tomorrow evening to a showing here in Fort Collins. It's also showing, I think, at the same time at 7 p.m. out in Greeley, but we made a parish event of it. Just encourage you to support that film and to view it. I've heard from many people that it does quite a wonderful job of presenting the life of one of our parish, or I should say our churches, I'm sorry, modern saints. Well, like I said, you can get into the program tonight by using that ask@ancientfaith.com email address. You can send a question there at orthodoxylive@ancientfaith.com. But I do have a number of questions that have been sent in, and I thought I would go ahead and start with one of them tonight. So this listener writes in, "Hello, Father Evan. If it's okay, I would like to remain anonymous. First, I want to thank you for your show. I am exploring Orthodoxy after many years of being agnostic and borderline atheist, and your show brings me much comfort. Well, thank you very much for those kind words. One aspect of Orthodoxy I struggle with is the requirement of forgiveness. Perhaps I don't know exactly what forgiveness means in practical terms. However, in my particular case, I have an abusive parent. The abuse was physical and psychological, including punishing me for honesty, demanding that I lie for them, and betraying me since early childhood. They are no longer abusive as I am an adult, but they were when I was very young. I struggle still with the psychological damage to this day, and it is very difficult for me to trust anyone. Consequently, I can't interact with this parent without feeling tremendous anger. This is exacerbated by a few factors." Before I go on, I want to say to this listener, thank you for raising this question. Just today, I was having a conversation with some guests of ours at our parish, and we were discussing the idea of forgiveness and how the concept itself, the idea itself, the truth of it, is not something that we should expect those not in the church to understand. This took them by surprise as they had spent their lives in the church, but I was explaining to them my encounters with people who are exploring Christianity and have come to my church, and we've talked about forgiveness, and it is as if I'm explaining something they have never heard of or understood before. That's not always the case, but certainly in the church, we speak of forgiveness relentlessly. Now, in your question, dear listener, you state that one aspect you struggle with is the requirement of forgiveness as it is given in Orthodoxy. Let me sort of recast that quote-unquote requirement, not under the idea of, let's say, the church, but under the understanding of the way of God, that forgiveness is something God has given us. It's a gift. It's not a requirement per se, although we know that God wants us to forgive from our hearts. And he warns us that unless we forgive from our hearts, we will not be forgiven. Now, of course, the Lord speaks of forgiveness in many places and gives examples of what it means to forgive. And he himself, while on earth, had ample opportunity to himself forgive others. We see this most poignantly while he's on the cross. It's important in the view of the church that we understand Christ's sacrifice, his giving up of his life on the cross, as an act of free will, that he chose to die on the cross. And in dying on the cross, we know that he is mocked. He is beaten, if you will, prior to even being placed on the cross. He's falsely accused. And he's tormented, if you will, while he's on the cross. But the Lord does not cry out or condemn. He forgives. He is reported as saying to his Father, "Forgive them, for they know not what they do." There is, in the model of Christ, this very idea of forgiveness. It's there on the cross. The cross is a supreme act of forgiveness. So listener, I want you to understand that forgiveness is certainly the way of God. And we see this in other passages of Scripture where our Lord elucidates, explains, gives images for, and encourages us. Now, I said it's a gift. It's a gift to someone else when we forgive, for sure. But it is also a gift to ourselves. Now, the psychological, emotional damage done, and you mentioned also physical, and the betrayal you felt, is not something that we should quickly pass over, nor say, well, just forgive and forget, or forgive and move on, or why is it so hard for you to forgive? This is a betrayal that is borne by very few. And so I also want to say to you that it is understandable that you struggle, and that your path is not an easy one. And I don't want you to feel as if you should be overly critical with yourself in this struggle. But some of the ways that I think you can begin to heal are presented in the church, and some of them are available outside the church. And we shouldn't in the church ever feel as if we shouldn't avail ourselves of those resources outside the church as well. So for example, it would be good, dear listener, if you found a counselor with whom you could speak about this reality. And the best way to find a counselor, I think, is usually by asking others and seeing whom they might recommend. And so that's one idea. I also think it would be helpful if you spoke to a priest. If you went to a local parish and explained the situation that you grew up with and asked for them to help you as well. Certainly, we cannot find all of our answers in the world. The greatest of answers we have is within the church, and you yourself have already encountered this by coming in contact with the very idea of forgiveness as the church explains it. And so the reality that the church has resources for you is best understood through that relationship you can begin to foster with a local clergyman. So I would encourage you to do that. The other thing that I think may be helpful for you, there's a book that I have loved since its first printing called Soul Mending by John Chrysavies. You can still purchase that book. It's in print on Amazon. I think it's a wonderful book. And there's a book that came out years ago, went out of print. I think it's back in print. It's called The Return. It's by an abbot of the monastery of Simono Petra on Mount Athos. And the book goes through the parable of the prodigal son, and I would encourage you to look at that book. But, you know, you mentioned there are some factors that exacerbate the challenge of forgiving this parent, and you say in your letter to me, most difficult for you is the fact that they are unrepentant, and that when you laid all of your sorrow and grievances before them, they apologize, but qualify the apology with many justifications as to why they did what they did. On top of that, their own continued dishonesty, to the point where every word they say is not genuine, but driven by the need to influence your relationship. Certainly, those factors today make forgiving them even harder still. It may help, as I said, to recognize that it's not just a gift to them, but it's a gift to yourself to forgive them. It doesn't mean you're going to get justice. It doesn't at all. And it doesn't mean that you need to re-embrace them in a relationship of intimacy or trust. You know, it may very well be that your parent is unsafe and not someone that you can be in a relationship with. That's okay. The scriptures say, you know, to respect or honor our parents, but you don't have to be in a close relationship with them, especially when they're not safe. You know, if you think of it in the reverse, if you had a child who was in a relationship with someone who was abusive, how would you counsel them? You would not counsel them to be in a relationship with them. You would counsel them to set clear boundaries. You know, someone like Brené Brown speaks about those boundaries in broken family relationships, and you might find some help there. So you continue and finish. I would like to cut them off completely, at least temporarily, until I come to terms with this painful legacy. However, if Christianity demands that I forgive and love them, I'm afraid it asks me to do the impossible and even the unjust. I don't want to forgive them. It would be doing an injustice to myself. I'd love to hear your perspective on this. Thank you very much, and God bless. Well, as I said, you know, to set a boundary and even to decide not to be in relationship, that's okay, whether it's temporary or permanent. I think it's actually probably helpful for you to have some time away. In terms of forgiving and loving, again, that act, it's not done at once, and it's probably in your lifetime on this earth not going to be done completely. But we turn ourselves towards the act of forgiving, of being merciful. You're correct. It would be, quote unquote, unjust because of the many offenses caused. But I don't believe you're going to get justice. And if you're seeking it, it may be a fruitless journey. And it doesn't, again, let me reemphasize, mean that you at any point condone or accept or re-enter into relationship with them. But I would just encourage you to soften your heart towards the idea of forgiving them and allow that act of forgiveness to really sort of kickstart an attempt of rebuilding your own life and moving forward, you know, so that you no longer carry that weight around you. Thank you for writing in. Again, you're listening to Orthodoxy Live here on Ancient Faith Radio. And if you're trying to dial in, the reason you can't get through is because our studios flooded a few weeks ago and they're still getting put back together. So we were able to sort of cobble together our IT in such a way that we can broadcast, but we can't yet receive calls. But you can write in if you'd like at ask@ancientfaith.com or orthodoxylive@ancientfaith.com. And you can still record questions for us, which we'll be able to get to once we're able to get our studio back up and running, which we hope we'll do in the next week or so. All right, next question. Dear Father Evan, I'm just writing concerning parenting. I've read through many times Parenting Toward the Kingdom. That's a book written by my old schoolmate, Dr. Philip Mamalakis. And it is wonderful and mentions in a small section, thoughts on spanking, namely that it's not helpful. I wonder what your thoughts are concerning this. Many I know feel spanking, pinching, and the like is biblically, or is biblical.

Thank you for writing. Thanks for being honest about a parental struggle. Thanks for reading that book, Parenting Towards the Kingdom. It is a great book and a great resource for parents everywhere. You know, I think what Dr. Philip mentions regarding spanking being unhelpful is true. I wholeheartedly agree. I don't think parents should spank or use physical means to discipline their children. You know, one of the key perspectives of the church regarding parenting is that when we are developing our children with God, we are attempting to inform and liberate their will, not to control it. And in terms of the idea of discipline, we don't want to do it as a punishment. We want to understand it as a therapy, that what we do to help our children grow is based in the idea of developing them and healing them of their own brokenness. You know, with my children, we didn't spank. That wasn't our way. I have even come to a point in my life in which I have committed myself to not even showing an element of anger or displeasure in my tone of voice, in my disposition, in my visage, anything. And some may say, well, Father, what do you do when a child is, you know, acting disobediently or putting others in danger? Or doing something morally wrong? Well, that might, you know, create an environment or a context for a different stance. But in general, what I've attempted to do, and I'm not perfect, but what I've attempted to do in time is to move towards my children in a way in which I've built relationships with them. And, you know, it's really the direction that God took, you know, building relationships. And in so doing, hoping to build up a level of intimacy, respect, trust, love, that, you know, we can have conversations about difficult things. And while we may disagree, right? And while I may, in certain circumstances, even prohibit certain behaviors, for the most part, you know, I am in the same position God is. I cannot control my children's thoughts or actions. To think I could is foolhardy. To think you can is also foolish. You know, you cannot. You can gain compliance, you know, but that's a pretty brittle thing. You know, and as we gain compliance over our children, as we seek to perhaps even dominate their will and control their actions and their thoughts, they'll hide. Trust me. When they're younger, it may be easier to do this, but as they get older, they'll come to resent us. Trust me. I've seen it enough in certain family situations where parents were rather hard on their children, physically, you know, using spanking or pinching or yelling or threats to control their children. And it just very rarely turns out okay. You know, if we think about the fact that, you know, in the end of the day, like us, God can't control our actions and he leaves us free. And he attempts to woo us, for sure. He attempts to encourage us, even influence us, you know, and reward us, you know, doing good is good. That's a reward. we can attempt to do the same with our children. You know, that's what I'm trying to do. I do think it goes against one's soul, one's conscience. And when you say I'm not against other spanking, I understand, the position that, you know, one's rights as a parent, really are constrained to their own home. But I would encourage other parents to follow the same advice,

you know, not to parent with physical spanking or pinching. Now, one last thought on that is that, you know, when we as adults fail to live in a way in which love towards others and love towards God is primary, and we do this any number of times in our lives, we would like to be corrected. So I'm not here suggesting that we leave correction in a therapeutic way out. But consider, if we can for a moment, that when someone is misguided, you know, yelling or physically restraining them in most circumstances is not beneficial. And timing when we offer that corrective is important as well. So if a child is sick, and here I mean soul sick, you know, in the way that they act, then probably the best way to correct that is by loving them and moving towards them. So thank you for the question, Kristen, and I hope it's helpful. Again, you're listening to Orthodoxy Live here on Ancient Faith Radio. It's March 20th, 2022. You're right in thinking, well, gosh, I can't get into the program. It seems like the phones aren't working, and that's because we're only able to broadcast live, not take calls, because of the flood that occurred in our studio. So let's go to this next question that came in. It's from John. Hi, Father. My question pertains to the Protestant practice of praying in Jesus' name. This practice has been so heavily ingrained in me, I can hardly imagine praying without saying it. I had not thought of it as being an issue until I heard you mention it in your podcast, Transforming Our Lives in Christ, Mark chapter 1, part 6. It seemed that you not only thought the practice wasn't necessary, but possibly detrimental. Could you expound on your views a bit? All right. So the podcast you're mentioning, John, is a series of Bibles on of Bible podcasts that I've done. I started with the Gospel of Matthew. We're currently in Luke. On Ancient Faith Radio, you can get the study on Mark and Matthew by subscribing to Transforming Our Lives in Christ. If you want to get the Matthew study as well, you got to dig a little bit for that one. You've got to go to saintspiriton.church and go to our media page and then our podcast archives and then go to our Bible study section and you'll find the Matthew series as well. It's been about 15 years or more of Bible study those three Gospels represent. The goal to be getting all the way through John. Now, when you speak about praying in Jesus' name only, I don't believe that to be detrimental, and nor does the church. And nor would we say in the church that we could not offer a prayer and say, we pray, O Lord Jesus Christ, you know, that you would hear us and grant, you know, the following, right, whatever it might be, or that we don't cry out, Lord Jesus Christ, the Jesus prayer, Son of God, have mercy on me, a sinner. We constantly pray in the name of Jesus and invoke the name of Jesus upon our endeavors, upon our sorrows, upon our intercessions, right? The things that we cry out to God about. Now, what I believe I was speaking about in that, this is many years ago, especially if it was in chapter one, we were probably covering the baptism of Christ, which occurs in that first chapter, is that unfortunately, many Christians no longer pray with the Trinitarian formula of calling upon the Father, the Son, and the Holy Spirit, and that prayer is only done in Jesus' name. That, to me, I think, can be detrimental. It has proven to be so in, if you will, many Christian circles, in the sense that there's almost a forgetting of the Father and the Spirit.
You know, especially when we understand that there is never a moment in the life of God in which the Father is separate from the Son, or the Son is separate from the Holy Spirit. You know, they are a divine community. You know, three persons who live in a constant movement of love for one another and action. Now, we, of course, as Christians proclaim that God came to earth, and it was the second person of the Trinity, Jesus, who did that. But we should not think of the life of Christ as separate from the life of God the Father, or separate from the life of God the Holy Spirit. Anything that the Son did, the Father participated in. Yes, we say the Father did not take on flesh, but no, the Father was not absent from the ministry of Christ. That the cross, the resurrection, the transfiguration, the healings, all of that is done in both the name of Jesus, but in the name of the Father and in the name of the Holy Spirit. And so in this way, you know, we see both from the time of the apostles till today that we continue to invoke the name of God and invoke it in such a way in which we bring to mind all three persons of the Holy Trinity. You know, I'm finishing up a book called Reclaiming the Great Commission. It's pretty much done. I'm doing one final review before I send it over to AF Publishing, Ancient Faith Publishing. And in that book, I speak about that last commandment given by Christ at the end of the Gospel of Matthew before he ascends into the heavens. Words of Christ that came to be known as the Great Commission. Certainly weren't labeled that way by Jesus, but he tells his disciples that they should go forth and baptize all nations in the name of the Father and of the Son and of the Holy Spirit. That, you know, that preaching and teaching that the apostles are to do is a preaching and teaching under the name of the Trinity, right? And so that's the idea here, John, that we want to make sure that as we practice our faith, we practice it in such a way as to take into account that God is always a divine community of three persons. Now, you also asked about the particular teaching of John in the Gospel 14, verse 6, where Jesus says, you know, I am the way, the truth, and the life, and no one comes to the Father except through me. And we would say, yes, we understand the revelation of God the Father and God the Holy Spirit coming through Jesus Christ, right? But we shouldn't understand that text in a limited way, as if God the Father is inaccessible to us, right? We come to understand the Father through the Son, but the Father loves us, right? And he's everywhere present, just like the Holy Spirit is. And as we say of the Holy Spirit, filling all things, that God the Father is active in our lives, just as God the Son is, and God the Holy Spirit, you know. And the other quotation that you wondered about was from John 16, verse 23. And in that day you will ask me, this is Jesus speaking, nothing. Most assuredly I say to you, whatever you ask the Father in my name, he will give you. This, of course, is not the idea that we don't pray in a Trinitarian manner. But remember that Jesus here is speaking to his apostles and telling them of his departure. And, you know, they form this relationship with him. And he's reminding them that, you know, whatever you ask of me, I will ask the Father for you, and he will grant it because he loves me. But again, it doesn't prohibit our asking of the Father either. So again, to pray in Jesus' name,
not detrimental. To pray in Jesus' name is not something that the church refrains from doing. We do it all the time. But we keep in mind the Trinitarian reality as well. And we lift up our prayers to the triune God. And if we pray only in the name of Jesus, then it sounds as if we've been missing this broader idea that we should be praying to God as a Trinitarian God. All right. Again, you're listening to Orthodoxy Live, and if you want to send in your question, you can at orthodoxylive@ancientfaith.com or ask@ancientfaith.com. And here's another question. Hi, Father. I have a question. What does my bishop mean when he tells us to use the words "deliver us from evil"? When I do find in the Orthodox Study Bible, Septuagint, where it says "evil one" in both Matthew, the Gospel of Matthew, and the Gospel of Luke. Okay, so I've got to do a little interpretation here. I believe what this person's writing about or asking about when they use the phrase "deliver us from evil," and that's what their bishop is recommending, is the Lord's Prayer. That's my guess. And the Greek poniru, which ends the Lord's Prayer in the Gospels. And how do we translate poniru? Are we saying here, deliver us from evil, or deliver us from the evil one? A little bit of a nuance there. The evil one is a reference to Satan, right? To the devil, to the one archangel who fell and opposes God, whose kingdom Jesus Christ despoiled, whose power he has vanquished, and whose greatest weapon he has trampled upon, death, right? So we know in the Gospels that Jesus Christ comes to encounter the evil one and those aligned with him, and to push his kingdom back and to vanquish it, right? But we also understand this is the general ministry of Christ, that Christ works to destroy everything that is evil and contrary to God's will. God is good. God desires good things for humanity. Evil doesn't. You know, evil is destructive and disruptive. You know, it seeks to destroy, to separate us from truth and goodness, to wreak havoc in our lives. It doesn't make sense either. You know, evil doesn't. We shouldn't even, if you will, try to make sense of it. We can't. It's such a malevolent power. But when we think of the Lord's Prayer, I would have to agree with your bishop that the use of the word poniru doesn't seem to infer the idea of the evil one, but rather evil itself, of which the evil one participates in. You know, to a degree, we could say in mentioning evil, we lump in the activity, the direction, the power, the energy of the evil one. But we're not necessarily saying just deliverance from that particular malevolent power, the evil one, but really everything that he's associated with, you know, evil in general. So I think that's the better translation. And no offense to those who put together the Orthodox Study Bible at all. All right. So another question that came in. Again, you're listening to Orthodoxy Live here on Ancient Faith Radio. And yes, we are without the ability to call in. And so I'm just taking questions by email. Hi, Father Evan. What is your opinion as to the proper way to ask a priest to be your spiritual father?
Okay. Despite being a cradle Orthodox, I realized that my home parish from church, the church I grew up in, is no, you know, longer the place where I live. And I, not to anyone's fault or whatever, do not have a spiritual father relationship that I hear about in others. And as an adult, I need to find someone to fill this role. After some time of searching and procrastinating, I feel that I have found a good match, but I'm anxious about starting the conversation. How do these conversations go? Is there a right or wrong way to go about it? Is email appropriate? Text? Call? I move around a lot and will probably continue to do so for the next few years. So I considered everything besides location and my choice. I know that most priests are very welcoming and anything you're willing to explain to them, but I really want to start this in a good way and have never heard anyone's personal story about how they had this conversation. Where do I start, Anna? Well, thanks, Anna. Let me unpack this a little bit for listeners. You know, in scripture, we hear how Timothy and Titus were the spiritual children of Paul, right? And we hear how in Peter, you know, Peter had a relationship with his flock as spiritual children. And we certainly hear the Lord describe the relationship he has with us in such a way. He does call us little children. And he does describe us as sheep who come to know their shepherd's voice, right? And the shepherd knows them by name. There is a long, and this is a little bit outside of the question, but an important part of the question. There's this ancient apostolic tradition of fathership, you know, of having someone in our lives who provides the role of spiritual parenting. We have spiritual mothers too in the church. Most of us encounter this relationship in our parish priest. But, you know, if you were to go around the world in many Christian places, this role of spiritual mentorship in the form of a spiritual mother or father is common. And, you know, that's not to say that everyone has put themselves in such a relationship. But I have someone that I go to, a father confessor, and I have, if you will, I think a few spiritual fathers and mothers as well. People that I speak to, that I'm close with, that I've built a level of trust with, and the ability to be appropriately intimate with and to share with them, you know, my spiritual life and what's going on, and to seek their counsel and their direction, their guidance. You know, there's a beautiful and ancient idea in the church of anyone who has themselves for a guide has a fool. You know, how true that is. You know, if you're out there just trying to guide yourself, you know, be self-directed, it's a really easy way to get into trouble. You know, your own pride, your own vanity, your own delusion can take over. It's good to have people in your life, just as God gave us parents to direct. Or if he didn't give us parents, he gives us the saints. He certainly gives us himself, but also spiritual fathers and mothers. So if you don't have one, like this dear caller I would encourage you to find one. And Anna, it sounds like you found someone. You're just not sure about how you're going to ask. Well, if I were in your shoes, and this has been something I've had to do myself, I would make a phone call and I would set up an appointment, and you can let the priest know, or if they have someone who books their appointments, you know, just need a half an hour. I want to come in and just discuss briefly with them the idea of forming a relationship in which they could begin to hear my confessions and I could visit with them from time to time. Now, when you go in, I would
do your best to not corner the priest in the sense of like, all right, I want to start meeting with you and let's do this every week. That's not generally helpful for you. And it's probably not possible for the priest, you know, especially if he's got a parish of any size. It means that they've got hundreds of things to do on a weekly, if not, you know, thousands of things to do on a monthly basis, of which you are an important part, but not the only part. Sometimes I have to recalibrate people's expectations when they contact me about coming and seeing me. You know, can we start meeting every week? No, I'll tell them. And I say, well, how about every couple of weeks? No. You know, a good rhythm is probably about every 3 months, to be honest with you. That gives you enough time to work on the things you've discussed and to gain some experience and to fall down enough to know what you need to work on and to come back. And it's also about the rhythm of the fasts of the church, of which there are these four great fasts. So that gives you time, right? There are periods in perhaps our walk with the Lord in which we need more intensive guidance. And so maybe we're meeting as often as once a month with them. Little touches, you know, like, you know, you're in church and a quick word with your father confessor, or a short email, you know, a quick phone call. Of course, those things are appropriate and often helpful, but, you know, we want to be careful in developing the relationship with a spiritual father that we don't become overly dependent. You know, it can be quite unhealthy to sort of need them to weigh in on every matter of life. And on the flip side, you know, if we're only talking to them every 3-4 years, that's another unhealthy rhythm. It's a type of negligence, right, where our salvation is concerned. We should speak to them more often than once every 3-4 years. So I recommend, you know, setting up an appointment, going in, explaining that you want to establish a relationship with this priest so that they could begin to hear your confessions and ask them what type of expectations or guidance they may have for such a relationship. Now, like any relationship, it takes time to build. We should not have the expectation that we will immediately develop a rapport or a level of comfort or appropriate intimacy without the appropriate amount of time that takes and the normal, healthy interactions that occur in a relationship. You know, we're still interacting with another human being. And so, you know, that just takes time and it takes us to be as mature as we possibly can. That goes for me as well. And I think also in that initial stage, it's okay to sort of put forward the idea of perhaps we try this out, you and I, you know, give ourselves 6 months or a year and see if this is a good fit, you know, and it's okay if it's not. You know, it's okay if after a few months we say, you know, or a year, this doesn't work. This is not a good fit. And it's okay if that priest, you know, if you open yourself up to that as well, to say to the priest, you know, is this a good fit? You know, is it okay to work with me? Now, again, we have to guard ourselves against the extremes, you know, of searching for that, you know, guru, you know, and bouncing from one priest to another. That's not helpful. And it's also not helpful if we try to become best friends, you know, pen pals, if you will, you know, who grab lunch and spend hours visiting. Those are extremes that aren't helpful. You know, there's a decorum and there's a soberness to the relationship that we should keep. You know, this is our priest, not our pal. But it also does not mean that the priest that we see and
And, you know, we should feel as if, gosh, they don't even know my last name or my profession. You know, there should be an appropriate, I keep using that word, appropriate level of intimacy in the relationship. And we should shy away from priests who want to be overly involved in our lives. That's not healthy. You know, it's inappropriate. You know, priests who want to have sort of a complete dominance in our lives, you know, or to operate as if they were a type of abbot, you know, and we were sort of underneath them, like perhaps one of the monastics live under their spiritual fathers. It's not the same relationship in a parish setting, you know, where they call us and check in on us and ask probing questions. That's again inappropriate. So our conscience, you know, and our own emotional stability and maturity should guide us in that respect as well. You know, it doesn't hurt, you know, if you're looking around to say to yourself, well, let me ask a few people, you know, who are under this certain priest, you know, how is the relationship? How does it operate? What have you noticed? What's been good? Again, we're not, you know, avoid the extremes. We're not shopping. but it's good to get a sense of things, right? That's some fact gathering can be good information for us. On the flip side, I would tell you this too. It's perfectly appropriate to have a very clean, clear, and efficient relationship. You know, many priests appreciate, you know, spiritual children who come to the church, are faithful, who are diligent, and who work efficiently with their spiritual father. You know, they've prepared themselves for their confessions. They've prepared themselves for their conversations, that they're not overly emotional or dramatic. They tend to be appropriate in their clarity, you know, and they've done their own personal work to be ready and prepared. They don't need hours and hours of sort of in-depth conversation. You know, that can be inappropriate as well. Of course, there are times when that is called for, you know, there are times when that is needed. But generally speaking, you know, I speak to my spiritual father briefly, you know, 15, 20 minutes when I go for confession. My confession takes me 5 minutes, not because I do not have sins, but because I prepare myself. I go in, I make my confession, and I receive the grace through the prayers of the priesthood, and I move on. You know, I make my way back into my life and continue with whatever advice he may have given me or direction he may have given me at the time. So, well, appreciate you all listening. You know, I look forward to hearing from you again. It's not easy to speak straight for an hour, but your questions are good, and so it's a joy to be able to answer them. We hope to have the ability to take live calls here soon. It might be by next Sunday, may not, might be by the following. We'll see. We'll certainly put information about that on Ancient Faith's website. So, you know, thanks for joining us tonight and listening in on Orthodoxy Live. As usual, I'm so honored and thankful to be the host of this program, which is your live call-in show about the Orthodox faith, her teachings, and her traditions. 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Toolkit for Spiritual Growth, a great companion for the balance of your Lenten journey as we explore in that book the three disciplines of prayer, fasting, and almsgiving. We'll be back on air next Sunday. Until then, we wish you all a continued blessed Great Lent and journey towards Pascha. For Ancient Faith Radio and Orthodoxy Life, I'm Father Evan.

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1: Christ is in our midst. This is Father Noah Buscelli, spiritual father for St. Raphael School, an online Orthodox school founded with the blessing of Bishop Thomas by Father Porphyrius, a lifelong educator who became a monk. At St. Raphael School, every class begins and ends with the life of the Church. Our faithful teachers guide children through the classic good and great books, the sacred liturgical arts, catechism, and the beauty of languages, all through an Orthodox lens. Through Scholae Academy, students may also enroll in mathematics, sciences, and additional courses that round out a rich and rigorous education. With small class sizes led by clergy and faithful members of the Church, your child is not just taught, they are formed. Their mind, heart, and imagination are shaped by the timeless truths of our holy tradition. 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

Welcome to the Spirit of St. Tikhon's, the ancient faith radio broadcast from St. Tikhon's Orthodox Theological Seminary in South Canaan, Pennsylvania. Founded in 1938, St. Tikhon's Seminary is where saints have walked. Five of the North American saints sojourned here, including St. Tikhon of Moscow, who founded the monastery and inspired the founding of the seminary, and St. Nikolai of Zichaw, who was the rector here in the 1950s. St. Tikhon's purpose is the spiritual formation and training of the next generation of missionary priests for service in the fields of North America and beyond. The Spirit of St. Tikhon's aims to give you an audible glimpse into the life of the seminary and monastery. We invite you to come and see.

0: Welcome. This is Dr. David Ford again, professor of church history at St. Tikhon's Orthodox Seminary. I'm continuing recording my series, All Great Quotations by St. John Chrysostom, in my three-volume set that I've called Sing to Your Soul. This is chapter 2 in the first volume, continuing the narrative of salvation history. And this chapter I have entitled Learning About God Through His Creation. God, able to do more than a mere voice could do, drew mankind to himself through placing creation before them, so that both the wise and the unlearned, both the Scythian and the barbarian, having learned through sight the beauty of all that was seen, might rise up to God. Wherefore Paul says, quote, "For the invisible things of his, from the creation of the world, are clearly seen, being understood by the things that are made," end quote, which the prophet David also proclaimed when he said, "The heavens declare the glory of God." So St. John says, "So what will the heathen say in that day, the last day? That we were ignorant of you? But did you not hear the voice sent forth by the heavens through the sight, while the well-ordered harmony of all things cried out more clearly than a trumpet? Did you not see night and day abiding, unmoved continually, and winter and spring and the other seasons being firmly established in unchanging good order, and the tractableness of the sea amid such waves and turbulence? All things abiding in their order, and through their beauty and their grandeur, proclaiming aloud the Creator? For all these things, and many more besides, Paul summed up when he said, "For the invisible things of his from the creation of the world are clearly seen, being understood from the things that are made, even his eternal power and Godhead, so that they are without excuse. And yet it was not for this that God did these things, even if this came out of it. For it was not to deprive them of excuse that he placed such teaching in their midst, but in order for them to come to know him." The next passage, I'm giving the heading, "Creation Can Take the Place of Books." Can take the place of books about God. So St. John says, "Everything in creation is brought to such perfection that for those taking heed and paying attention, a most exact, clear, and distinct knowledge is embedded in the mind of man. And this was most especially his purpose from the beginning in fashioning these things, to stir the soul of the beholder through their majesty, their beauty, their placement, their operation, their usefulness, and all their other attributes, and to arouse the mind to seek God, the Creator and Master Craftsman, and to worship the one who made these things, with the entire body of creation taking the place of books and writings about God. Each of the visible realities prompts the beholder to thanksgiving, to hymnody, to praise, to giving glory." Doxologion. "Day unto day pours forth speech, and night unto night announces knowledge," quoting Psalm 19. St. John says, "What kind of knowledge? About its creator. For just as the day leads man out to his work, so the night receives him in turn, giving him rest from his countless concerns and relief from his worries, providing sleep for weary eyes, closing his eyelids, and preparing him to meet the new day with renewed strength once again. And so the usefulness of the night is not slight, but very great indeed. For if the night did not give man relief from his myriad of cares, it would not be appropriate for the day to lead him out unto his work. For his nature would be flagging from the constant pressure, and he would be wasted and destroyed, and no benefit would come to him from the rays of the sun. Through rendering the day useful for man, the night leads him by the hand to the knowledge of God through its own special ministry, as man enjoys its dance. For when someone realizes the great usefulness of the day as well as of the night, and how they both succeed each other as if in a kind of dance, and how they preserve our race through their alternating succession, then even if he is more sluggish than all men, he will be able, through exercising his own power of reasoning, to understand the wisdom of God, the master craftsman, Aristotechnu, which he shows forth through the day and the night, allotting one for work and the other for a relaxation from our labors. The next passage, quoting 1 Corinthians 2, the soulish man, psychikos, does not receive the things of the Spirit. St. John comments, one is soulish who attributes everything to futile reasonings, without realizing that he needs help from above. And this is folly. For God bestowed the mind to learn and receive help from him, and not that it should consider itself to be sufficient unto itself. Eyes are beautiful and useful, but if they desire to see without light, their beauty profits them nothing, neither their natural strength, and they may get harmed. So it is likewise with the soul. If she wishes to see without the Holy Spirit, she becomes an impediment to herself. How then, before this, it may be said, did she behold all things by herself? Never at any time did she see by herself, for she had creation, instead of a book, laid out openly before her. But when men left off walking on the path which God commanded them to walk upon, so that by the beauty of visible things they would know the Creator, and when they had entrusted to reasoning the staff of knowledge, then, becoming weak, they sank into an ocean of ungodliness. For they very soon introduced an abyss of evils, saying that everything was made not out of nothing, but out of pre-existing matter, which gave birth to a myriad of heresies. And in these absurdities, the devil urged them on. Next passage. They say that pre-existent matter was the basis for creation, and that darkness pre-existed. What could be worse than this madness? You heard that in the beginning God made the heavens and the earth, and that out of nothing all things came into existence. And you say that matter pre-existed? Who, while having their mind, would uphold such drunkenness? Surely the Creator is not human, needing something to work with in order to show forth his artistry. And one more passage for this session. We behold the sun for so many years proceeding day by day in good order. The variegated choirs of stars keep in their own order. The paths of the moon unimpeded. The exact succession of night and day. Everything, both above and below, in a kind of harmonious dance. Indeed, with much more exactness than this, each one maintains its designated place, not departing from the order which God, who made them, ordained for them from the beginning. Thanks for listening.
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3: The Greek name, ekklesia, adopted by the primitive Christians to denote the new reality in which they were aware they shared, presumed and suggested a very definite conception of what the church really was. Adopted under an obvious influence of the Septuagint use, this word stressed, first of all, the organic continuity of the two covenants. The Christian existence was conceived in the sacred perspective of the messianic preparation and fulfillment. A very definite theology of history was thereby implied. The church was the true Israel, the new chosen people of God. To quote St. Peter, a chosen generation, a holy nation, a peculiar people. Or rather, it was the faithful remnant selected out of the unresponsive people of old. Luke 12:32, the little flock, seems to mean precisely the remnant, reconstituted and redeemed and reconsecrated. And all nations of the earth, Greeks and barbarians, were to be co-opted and grafted into this new people of God by the call of God. This was the main theme of St. Paul in Romans and Galatians, and look at Ephesians chapter 2. Already in the Old Testament, the word ecclesia, a rendering in Greek of the Hebrew word kohal, did imply a special emphasis on the ultimate unity of the chosen people, conceived as a sacred whole, and this unity was rooted more in the mystery of the divine election than in any natural features. This emphasis could only be confirmed by the supplementary influence of the Hellenistic usage of the word ecclesia, meaning usually an assembly of the sovereign people in a city, a general congregation of all regular citizens. Applied to the new Christian existence, the word kept its traditional connotation. The church was both the people and the city. A special stress has been put on the organic unity of Christians. That is our teacher, Father George Florovsky, in his chapter, A New Reality, which is taken from a much longer but very worthwhile essay, which I had referenced before, The Catholicity of the Church. I am your host, Professor Cyril Gary Jenkins, and you are once again listening to Light Through the Past.
4: Light Through the Past, a survey of church history. Dr. Cyril Gary Jenkins examines the course and development of the Orthodox Church, its struggles with heresy, the empire, and relations to other Christian bodies. Here's Dr. Jenkins.
3: Greetings, everyone. Welcome back once again. We are at episode 226 of Light Through the Past. I'm continuing with questions. I hope to hit two of them tonight. One shall be a bit more involved, and of course, it's always a problem that it may be so involved I don't get to the other question. But basically, I have two questions that I want to answer tonight. And the first has to do really with what is going on. in the book of Romans, because I had someone emailing me, a gentleman named Isaac, filled with questions, but almost all of them revolved around the same thing, the notion of the activity of God in history. And Isaac, who basically confessed a disdain, but at the same time, a seeming inability to shake Calvinistic authors. How can they not be right? Because isn't this what the text is saying, meaning the text of Romans? And Isaac had many other questions about other things. And so, having been a Presbyterian, there's a bit of sympathy in me for what he's trying to wrestle with. Now, basically, what we need to do is we need to think about the book of Romans in the situation in which it is written. And it's basically this. Paul is an apostle to the Gentiles. We have to keep that first and foremost in mind. When he's writing to the church in Rome, we can see by all the people he lists in the back, it is dominated by Gentile Christians. All right. But Paul seems to spend a lot of time talking about the Jews. And the thing is, people think about Romans chapter 11, the whole thing about the olive tree. And somehow they seem to take and they block off certain sections of the book as though these sections were actually real sections in Paul's mind. Now, they are certainly a development of his argument. But when we look at Romans, the main thing that we've got to see is we've got to begin in chapter 1, take in chapter 2, and then all of a sudden, chapters 3 through 8, 9 through 11, they all make much more sense. And we won't find ourselves victim of Luther's misreading of these texts, because obviously what the text is about is Paul addressing himself to Rome, all right? But Rome, in the sense that Rome was also the presence of lots of converts from Judaism. Rome had an enormous Jewish population. Was it the largest Jewish population? No. So if we think about largest Jewish populations, where were the most Jews in all of the Roman Empire? They were actually in Egypt. This is followed probably by Antioch and then Judea, the old Holy Land. But then fourth is probably Rome, where there were at least seven large synagogues, including a synagogue for converts. And it was kind of a, as best we can say, kind of international type of synagogue called the Synagogue of the Freemen, the Libertines, right? Not libertine in the sense of libertarians, but freemen. So this is the situation in which Paul finds himself addressing the Romans. And when he's addressing them, he begins talking about herein is the righteousness of God revealed, right, in Romans 1, 16 and 17. And then he says the righteousness of God is revealed to those with faith and to those who are unbelieving. And right there in the first chapter, he lays out certain principles, particularly when he talks about those who have exchanged the Creator for the creature. It's very interesting that when Ambrose talks about this, Saint Ambrose talks about this, he basically is saying that they have given up the righteousness which comes from the Creator in order to be self-justifying with the creature. And in one sense, Saint Ambrose says this clearly is a slap against the Arians, but it also, even though Saint Ambrose doesn't say this, it is also a slap against all those who deny that Jesus has come in the flesh, and those who assert that righteousness can be obtained by those precepts of the law peculiar to Judaism. This is what Paul is really going after. And Paul lays out that basically, who is the remnant of the people that God has not cast away? Well, Paul clearly identifies it with himself. God's not cast away his people. I am a Jew. God has not cast me away, but God has not cast Paul away because Paul has repented. And so Paul is setting up for the Romans in this epistle the basic notion that what is it that God has planned for the Jews has been fulfilled by that little flock, the remnant, which stayed faithful. And it was always the remnant, right? We go back into the Old Testament from the first time remnant is used. And now remnant is used as remainder, right? The remnant of the Amalekites, the remnant of the Amorites that were left over after the conquest. But it gets used of Israel first with Elijah and Elisha, right? But more so Elijah. I have reserved a

an intertestamental claim by many individuals. The priesthood had been defiled, right? The activity of the Maccabees, even though we count them among the martyrs, what they did in reconstituting the priesthood basically ends up as a bit of defilement in people's minds, particularly when we go look at all of the controversies having to do with Onias III and Onias IV and the reconstitution of the temple in Leontopolis in Egypt, and particularly with the sect of the Essenes, right? So all of this is that when St. Paul talks about the olive tree, he's not talking about the Old Testament Israel. He's talking about the Jewish church who had followed Christ. Theirs are the fathers. Theirs are the promises, right? Some have been broken off because of unbelief, right? But you can be grafted into this true olive branch, right? And so the reconstituting of the flock and the reconstituting of the priesthood in the apostles who become the foundation of the New Jerusalem, right? This is what is going on. And so St. Paul talks about how the deeds of the law, which for the ancient church and even before the ancient church in intertestamental period, meant those laws specifically that applied to the Israelites. You know, the not mixing of cloth. Don't eat lobsters. Don't eat pigs, right? Those things don't apply to the Gentiles, all right? And this is what's going on then in Acts, right? That what God has made clean, do not call unclean. That the coming of Christ has made the entire world clean. And now there's no division between the Jews and the Gentiles. And so with this happening, when Paul writes to the Romans, all right, he basically is writing with this in mind, so that when we get to Romans chapter 9, right, where he says, has God cast away his people? God forbid, for I also am a Jew, right? God has not cast me away, so we know that God hasn't cast away his people. And then he makes this bold statement. They are not all Israel. This is Romans 9:6. They are not all Israel who are of Israel. If we kind of reshape that, not every one of Israel is an Israelite. In other words, guess what, all you Roman Gentiles? You are now Israelites. And he's basically talking when he gets to Romans 9 about how God calls. And how God calls, and it's obvious that it's talking about a national calling at the beginning of Romans 9, and it's clearly talking about a national calling at the end of Romans 9. So why do we suddenly now lose mind about this and somehow think that in the middle of Romans 9, we're talking about something else? We're not. All right? We're talking about how God works to bring about his glory. All right? So if we just simply look at Romans chapter 9, I'm going to read through this quickly. And my reading here is from the English translation from the Douay-Rheims version, right? So this is what I usually run to. For they are not all Israelites who are sprung from Israel, nor because they are the descendants of Abraham, or are they all his children. But through Isaac shall thy posterity bear thy name. That is to say, they are not sons of God who are the children of the flesh, but it is the children of promise who are reckoned as the posterity. In other words, we slovenly Gentiles. The we slovenly Gentiles is not in Romans 9. For this is a word of promise. A
About this time I will come.

0: and Sarah shall have a son. And not she only, but also Rebekah, who conceived by one man Isaac, our father, for before the children had yet been born or had done aught of good or evil, in order that the selective purpose of God might stand, dependent not on deeds, but on him who calls, it was said to her, the elder shall serve the younger. As it is written, Jacob have I loved, but Esau have I hated. That's a quotation from Malachi. What then shall we say? Is there injustice with God? By no means. For he says to Moses, I will have mercy on whom I have mercy, and I will show pity to whom I will show pity. So then there is question not of him who wills. Notice how this is different than the King James. So then there is a question not of him who wills, nor of him who runs, but of God showing mercy. In other words, it's not the human striving either of Isaac to see that Esau gets his blessing, or Abraham trying to circumvent God and by getting, you know, Hagar pregnant with Ishmael. It's not of that. It's of God, right? This is what it means. For the scripture says to Pharaoh, to this end, I've raised thee up that I may show in thee my power and that my name may be proclaimed in all the earth. Right? This is God's purpose in putting Pharaoh upon the throne. It doesn't make any statement about Pharaoh, right? Therefore, he has mercy on whom he will, and whom he will, he hardens. And this is also very important because it harkens back to the very beginning of Romans. Because at the very beginning, talking about those who exchange the truth of God for a lie, it says God gives them up. In other words, God lets them run after their own designs. And then it says that God gives them over to a reprobate mind, meaning they have cursed themselves by what they have done. God has hardened them in that God has let them do what they have wanted, right? Thou sayest to me, why does he then still find fault, right? Why does God judge the Jews if it's God's purpose to let the Gentiles be grafted in? For who resists his will? O man, who art thou to reply to God? Does the object molded say to him who molded it, why hast thou made me thus? Or is not the potter master of the clay to make from the same mass one vessel for honorable, another for ignoble use? But what if God, wishing to show his wrath and to make known his power, endured with much patience vessels of wrath ready for destruction, that he might show the riches of his glory upon vessels of mercy, which he has prepared unto glory? Even us, whom he has called, not only from among the Jews, but also from among the Gentiles. This whole passage isn't about personal individuals being called and chosen and elected by God. It's about God's purposes that through Abraham, all the nations of the earth will be blessed. This is really what it is about. And therefore, if we keep the first chapter of Romans in mind as we come in the second chapter about he who is a Jew inwardly and not a Jew outwardly, circumcision is that which is of the heart, not in the members of the body, okay? Then we will come away realizing this has nothing to do with personal predestination, right? The way that Calvin or Luther or even Augustine would read it, right? But also among the Gentiles, right? So there at the end of verse 24. And then he moves on. As he says in Hosea, a people not mine I will call my people, and an unbeloved beloved, and her who had not obtained mercy, one who has obtained mercy. And it shall be in the place where it was said to them, you are not my people, there they shall be called sons of the living God. And Isaiah cries out concerning Israel, though the number of the children of Israel are as the sands of the sea, the remnant shall be saved. In other words, going back to the very idea that Christ started the remnant with the apostles, his little flock. All right. And so if we keep that in mind, it helps reading this so much easier, and we don't become plagued by thinking, oh my, God chose this person, let go of that. No, that's not what's going on, right? So these basically go through these things. And so one of the other things that I should note, because Isaac wanted to know about certain other passages, and almost all of them revolved around that, okay? But the one place he makes reference of is Ephesians, where St. Paul talks about being predestined before the foundation of the world. And so one of the things that our fathers among the saints would talk about were God's predestinations. You can find this throughout the Philokalia. And we find different of the saints talking about the inner essence of created things. And God created the world in order to love man. And he created the world in love with man. And he created man for a purpose, to be joined with him. These are the predeterminations of God. All right? But God makes us free, just as God is free. God is not bound by anything, right? He's not bound by justice, as he is the source of justice. He's not bound by beauty. He is the source of beauty. And in this, we have to realize that when we talk about the will of God, God's will is not the same as God's nature, right? There is the will of God. And because we can easily fall into originism if we start thinking along these lines, right? There is the will of God that brings stuff about, and there is the will of God that is the purposes of God, right? And so when we think about these things, right, and when we look at God, right, God's will is not coterminous with God. Because if we start down that road, thinking, oh, God orders everything that happens, then what we inevitably end up with is the doctrine that creation is necessary. Again, this is origin. Because if God is creator, he's always creator. If God is willing, he's always willing. There's no potentiality in God. And when we say things like this, suddenly we come up with an eternal creation. We suddenly come up with something that is opposed to God to make God God, all right? And so that is the very opposite of the Christian God and of Christian theology. So lastly, from Isaac, he wrote again, Exodus 10:1, the Lord says Pharaoh's heart has been hardened so that he may perform signs. Verse 3, has Moses tell Pharaoh, how long will you refuse to humble yourself as if he's able or responsible? How come? Because he is able and responsible, right? Further, Exodus 11:9, God says Pharaoh will refuse to listen so that my wonders are multiplied. And now he actually gets to something that is going to be very important. Similarly, in Psalm 51, Isaac, stop reading Protestant Bibles. Your psalm should read Psalm 50. If you're reading an Old Testament that has Psalm 51, you're not reading an Orthodox Bible or a Catholic Bible for that matter. It should be Psalm 50, all right? But similarly, in Psalm 50, David says, I have sinned so that you are justified in your judgment. In John 17, Jesus says that Judas was lost so that the scripture might be so fulfilled. He keeps capitalizing so that. Is it just me seeing all these so that's? I will tell you, Isaac, it is. Is this basically God saying he has caused all these sins so that another end might be fulfilled? So first, very quickly, no. When David says, right, I was brought forth in iniquities and sins did my mother bear me, behold, thou desirest truth in the inward being, right? Against thee only have I sinned, so that thou mightest be justified in thy sentence and blameless when thou art judged. He's not saying, oh, I've sinned so that you can look just. So that does not imply causality. So that can imply consequence. I've sinned, so it is obvious you are just in condemning me. This is what David is saying. You're just in condemning me because I have sinned, right? We use so that exactly in that way constantly, all the time. Just think about your own life, all right? I've come home so that you can leave now, right? I can say that to a babysitter. We're home so that you can leave. It's not that I'm home so that we can kick you out of the house, right, and forcefully remove you. That's not how it works, all right? And Pharaoh refuses to listen, right? Initially, all those times, Pharaoh, right, finally comes to the point where God hardens Pharaoh's heart. It's the same thing as giving them up to a reprobate mind. You want to act this way? Okay, then you will act this way. That is what is going on there, right? And it becomes all too easy. And I will just say this. I say this to Isaac. I say this to everyone. If your reading of Holy Scripture finds you at variance with Holy Church, then you need to stop and think, all right, what am I missing? I need to submit because this is one of the clear things that God has told me to do is to submit to the judgment of Holy Church. Patrick Henry Reardon, Father Pat, has said the second most dangerous thing in the world is reading the Bible. The most dangerous thing is neglecting to read the Bible. But we are not given the prerogative to simply read the Bible by ourselves. And I will tell you right now, it is better to sit and just start reading the Bible with the fathers. If you come to something you don't understand and it seems to go against our holy faith, you need to realize that the saints of the church have spent an enormous amount of time. They read the Bible constantly over and over. And in order to obtain the mind of Christ, we simply don't read the Bible by ourselves and then somehow come across something and think, oh, the church doesn't agree with this, therefore the church must be wrong, right? We are not of that mind. There might be some people in the church who are of that mind, but we are not of that mind, meaning those who wish to be in submission to the church. And one of the great things that I came across some time ago, and I made reference to this, I can't remember. I'd have to go back and look. I'm not going to do it now. But there was a particular monk. He was writing to St. Barsanuphius. And he was writing to St. Barsanuphius saying, you know, Abba, I have been reading Origen, and I have been reading Evagrius. And they say this, that, and the other. Abba, our church doesn't believe that. How in the world am I supposed to answer them? And St. Barsanuphius said, what are you doing reading that? If St. Barsanuphius is going to correct a monk for doing this, then we need to take very diligent care about ourselves, that we just don't go wandering around because we don't always have the mind of Christ. And if we don't have the mind of the church, we don't have the mind of Christ. If there are people out there telling you not to pay attention to the church, people on the internet, anyone telling you that, oh, you don't need to pay attention to the bishops about this or to your church about this or to your pastor about this, if there is someone who's attacking a priest on the internet, even another priest, then you better think long and hard before you want to listen to them. Because these types of people, you know, they should get an honest job. Go rob banks. Go beat up old women. Go get something honest to do that's not going to damn your soul so quickly. When you find yourself thinking, there's something I'm missing here, then you better automatically think, there's something I'm missing here. And I need to wait for the mind of the church. When I became Orthodox. There were all sorts of questions that I had. There were a lot of questions that I had. And so quite frankly, it was more than 10 years before I ever started talking publicly about the faith. I taught Sunday school to high schoolers. That was rather simple. But going on and actually addressing other things, deep and very profound things. I mean, even now, I try to stick exactly to what the fathers say. I try to stick exactly to what Father Florovsky would say, right? That this has to be where my emphasis is, right? It's not going to be on, this seems confusing. What should I do, right? Basically, we need to follow the mind of the church because we need to follow the mind of Christ because that's where the mind of Christ is. So now, having said all that, I was going to take up the question of the misunderstandings, for lack of a better term, that's putting it mildly, that Humbert and Frederick of Lorraine and Peter of Amalfi had with Patriarch Michael Carularius and the accusations that were thrown at them by Humbert, by the two other legates of the Bishop of Rome. And so, because this is going to be a bit more involved, it actually takes me beyond what the time. So I'm probably just going to have to try to squeeze those in next week. In other words, talk about them next week. And once having talked about them, see how much time I have. But I actually think that the question about penal substitutionary atonement, that's actually going to be a longer episode. So maybe I will begin that next week after dealing with Humbert. But truth is, once I start diving into Humbert, that'll probably be at least 30 minutes as well. Who am I kidding? Whom am I kidding? Doxamood is coming, as you have heard. Are you signing up? Please do so. So with all of that, I bid you all, of course, a wonderful and blessed week. Christ is among us through his grace and love for mankind, always, now, and ever. Our bumper music is still by Johann Sebastian Bach, and this is still a listener-supported podcast of Ancient Faith Ministries.
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3: Luke 18:10-14. The Lord spoke this parable. Two men went into the temple to pray, one a Pharisee and the other a tax collector. The Pharisee stood and prayed thus with himself, God, I thank thee that I am not like other men, extortioners, unjust, adulterers, or even like this tax collector. I fast twice a week. I give tithes of all that I get. But the tax collector, standing far off, would not even lift up his eyes to heaven, but beat his breast, saying, God, be merciful to me, a sinner. I tell you, this man went down to his house justified, rather than the other. For everyone who exalts himself will be humbled, but he who humbles himself will be exalted.
4: Glory to thee, O Lord, glory to thee.
3: Here are some questions about the gospel reading. In this parable, who was praying? Why do you think the Lord said the Pharisee was praying with himself? How did he pray? What does the Pharisee's prayer and the way that he prayed say about him? Which prayer was pleasing to God? Why? What kind of prayer would you like to say? Why? What would your prayer tell God about who you are?
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6: Music hath charms. In his 1697 play, The Mourning Bride, English playwright William Congreve wrote that music hath charms to soothe a savage breast, that is a savage heart, to soften rocks or bend a knotted oak. Proof of music's power to soothe and soften even a rock-hard human heart was on display in Auschwitz during the Second World War. A women's orchestra was gathered by the camp authorities to play music for the Nazi rulers there. One of those rulers listening to the music was a young woman named Maria Mandel, born in Austria in 1912. Mandel was notorious in the women's camp for her brutality and sadism. She walked around with a dog whip and was not shy about using it. She began her cruel career when she was about 26 years old, serving concentration camps such as Ravensbrück, Auschwitz, and Belsen. She referred to prisoners as dung beetles. Nice. At the end of the war, Mandel fled from a German camp as the Russians advanced upon it. She tried to hide in the home of her sister, but was apprehended in August 1945 and tried in Poland for war crimes. Mandel was executed by hanging on January the 24th, 1948. It was estimated that she was complicit in the deaths of about 500,000 people. Maria Mandel was not a nice person. It is therefore all the more remarkable how listening to music affected her. In Anne Sebbe's book, The Women's Orchestra of Auschwitz, we find testimony from one of the women in the Auschwitz orchestra about Mandel's reaction to listening to the music. She said, "They had very cruel faces, especially Mandel. Yet when she was listening to music, her face would completely alter. She became beautiful. I used to watch her." The spell, however, didn't last long or survive the end of the music. The author went on to relate that 5 or 10 minutes later, someone was beaten and kicked. But permanent in its effects or not, music hath charms indeed. And by charms, I mean charms in its original meaning, not simply something pleasing, but something magical, endowed with supernatural powers, to quote one dictionary definition. Music is divine, something straight from the hand and the heart of God. Music, okay, real music, not music like rap, which hath fewer charms, creates new realities and heals. C.S. Lewis knew that, which is why his Christ figure, Aslan, creates the world by singing it into existence in his book, The Magician's Nephew. And not just the world down here, but also the world up there. It was said by George MacDonald, if memory serves, that in heaven, all that is not music is silence. Heaven, therefore, is a place of praise, and not just faint, lisping praise, but loud, tumultuous praise. We popularly imagine heaven to be a place of calm and relaxed serenity, where everyone sits atop a fluffy cloud, holding a harp, and maybe humming. But Scripture teaches us otherwise. It says, "I beheld, and I heard the voice of many angels around both the throne and the beasts and the elders. The number of them was 10,000 times 10,000, and thousands of thousands, saying with a loud voice, Worthy is the Lamb that was slain to receive power and riches and wisdom and strength and honor and glory and blessing. And every creature which is in heaven and on the earth and under the earth, and such as are in the sea and all that is in them, I heard saying, Blessing and glory and honor and power be to him who sits upon the throne and to the Lamb forever and ever." It's in Revelation 5. Note, thousands of thousands, above and below, in all the universe, shouting praise to God and the Lamb. Praise is what the cosmos does. It is what created beings were created to do. That is why music has always been a part of the church's worship. St. Paul speaks of offering psalms and hymns and spiritual songs to God when the local church assembles in Colossians 3, and we even find snatches of such hymns in Paul's letters, example Ephesians 5. Christian worship without song is unthinkable. Why is that? Well, that's because song is the response of a heart set free, a joyful spirit. When joy fills our heart, we sing. Sometimes even a song so mundane as Happy Birthday to celebrate a loved one's natal anniversary. Reciting the lines of Happy Birthday to you would be unthinkable. When we're happy and joyful, we sing. It's clear why we Christians have always sung in our worship, because Christ has set us free and, in the words of the liturgy, has endowed us with the kingdom which is to come. When the joy of the Lord fills us, song is inevitable. That is why the Psalter is suffused with the praise of God and with exhortations to praise Him. One psalm, Psalm 47, bids us praise God four times in a single verse. Sing praises to God, sing praises. Sing praises to our King, sing praises. When Christ dwells in our hearts and in our assembled midst, our heart and our flesh cannot but sing for joy to the living God. That is, by the way, why Islamic worship does not contain such music, why Muslims do not break forth in song when they gather for prayer as the Christians do. Chanting's okay, but it's not music. For where in their religious services are the Islamic equivalents of the Te Deum, the Gloria in Excelsis, of the Magnificat, of the Orthodox Great Doxology? Christian song characterizes Christian worship because Christ makes even the woeful heart to sing. I repeat the assertion unapologetically. True spiritual joy is the possession of the Christians, of those with Jesus in their hearts and in their midst, those in communion with the living God. Happiness and excitement and fervor can be found almost anywhere, but spiritual joy, like the salvation which brings the joy, comes from Christ alone. Well, is there a practical conclusion to this Orthodox reflection of extolling music? Yes, a very practical conclusion for Orthodox parishes, and it's this. Those most responsible for arranging and leading the music, the choir directors, should be honored and recognized and rewarded. All the choir directors that I know are hardworking and dedicated and, may I add, dramatically underpaid. When the congregational budget time comes around, let's remember their worth and compensate them accordingly. The Lord once said, "The laborer is worthy of his hire." When our congregational singing, led by the choir, is beautiful, the music does indeed have charms even for the savage breast. Our choir directors are directly responsible for that charm. For Ancient Faith Radio, this is Father Lawrence Farley.
5: 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Father Lawrence is the pastor of St. Herman of Alaska Orthodox Church in Langley, British Columbia, and the author of numerous books and articles. 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
2: The epistle reading is taken from St. Paul's letter to Titus, chapter 3, verses 8 through 15. Titus, my son, the saying is sure. I desire you to insist on these things, so that those who have believed in God may be careful to apply themselves to good deeds. These are excellent and profitable to men. But avoid stupid controversies, genealogies, dissensions, and quarrels over the law, for they are unprofitable and futile. As for a man who is factious, after admonishing him once or twice, have nothing more to do with him, knowing that such a person is perverted and sinful. He is self-condemned. When I send Artemis or Tychicus to you, do your best to come to me at Nicopolis, for I have decided to spend the winter there. Do your best to speed Zenas the lawyer and Apollos on their way. See that they lack nothing. And let your people learn to apply themselves to good deeds so as to help cases of urgent need and not to be unfruitful. All who are with me send greeting to you. Greet those who love us in the faith. Grace be with you all. Amen. The Gospel reading is taken from St. Luke, chapter 8, verses 5 through 15. The Lord said this parable. A sower went out to sow his seed, and as he sowed, some fell along the path, and was trodden underfoot, and the birds of the air devoured it. And some fell on the rock, and as it grew up, it withered away, because it had no moisture. And some fell among thorns, and the thorns grew with it, and choked it. And some fell into good soil and grew, and yielded a hundredfold. And when his disciples asked him what this parable meant, he said, To you it has been given to know the secrets of the kingdom of God, but for others they are in parables, so that seeing they may not see, and hearing they may not understand. Now the parable is this. The seed is the word of God. The ones along the path are those who have heard. Then the devil comes, and takes away the word from their hearts, that they may not believe and be saved. And the ones on the rock are those who, when they hear the word, receive it with joy. But these have no root. They believe for a while, and in time of temptation fall away. But as for what fell among the thorns, these are those who hear, but as they go on their way they are choked by the cares and riches and pleasures of life, and their fruit does not mature. And as for that in the good soil, they are those who, hearing the word, hold it fast in an honest and good heart, and bring forth fruit with patience. As he said these things, he cried out, He who has ears to hear, let him hear.

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1: Welcome to the Daily Orthodox Scriptures. I'm Father Alexis, and we are reading through the Scriptures each day of the year using the Orthodox Study Bible. Our readings today will be from Hosea chapters 8 and 9, Psalm 85, Proverbs chapter 18 verses 1 through 5, and Colossians chapter 2. In Hosea today, we will hear of the falling away of the people of Israel and of the consequences that will befall their apostasy. Let's begin. Hosea chapters 8 and 9. He shall come into their midst like the land, like an eagle against the house of the Lord, because they broke my covenant and acted impiously against my law. They shall cry out to me, saying, O God, we know you, for Israel has turned away from good things. They have pursued an enemy. They made kings for themselves, but not by me. They have ruled, but they did not make it known to me. They made idols for themselves with their silver and gold, that they might be utterly destroyed. Get rid of your calf, O Samaria. My anger is kindled against them. How long will they be unable to purge themselves in Israel? A workman made it, and it is not God. Therefore your calf, O Samaria, was a deceiver. For they sowed wind-damaged seeds, and their destruction shall await them. A sheaf of corn cannot produce flour, and even if the seeds should produce it, strangers would devour it. Israel is swallowed up. Now he has become as a worthless vessel among the nations, for they have gone up to the Assyrians. Ephraim has sprouted again against himself. They loved gifts. Therefore they shall be handed over to the nations. Now I will receive them, and they will stop a while to anoint a king and princes. Because Ephraim has multiplied altars, his beloved altars have become sins to him. I will write a multitude of statutes for him, for his statutes are considered as strange things, as well as his beloved altars. For if they should offer a sacrifice and eat flesh, the Lord would not accept them. Now he will remember their wrongdoings and take vengeance on their sins. They have returned to Egypt, and they shall eat unclean things among the Assyrians. Israel has forgotten him who made him. They have built temples, and Judah has multiplied walled cities, but I will send fire upon his cities, and it shall devour their foundations. Rejoice not, O Israel, neither make merry as other peoples, for you have gone a-whoring from your God. You have loved for hire upon every threshing floor of wheat. The threshing floor and winepress did not know them, and the wine disappointed them. They did not dwell in the Lord's land. Ephraim dwelt in Egypt, and they shall eat unclean things among the Assyrians. They have not offered wine to the Lord, neither have their sacrifices been pleasing to him. But like the morning bread to them, all that eat shall be defiled, because their bread shall be for their own life. It shall not come into the house of the Lord. What will you do in the day of public festival and in the day of the Lord's feast? Therefore, behold, they go forth from the trouble of Egypt. Memphis shall receive them, and Michmash shall bury them. As for their silver, destruction shall inherit it, and thorn shall be in their tents. The days of vengeance have come, the days of your recompense have come, and Israel shall be afflicted, as the prophet that is mad, as a man deranged. By reason of the multitude of your wrongdoings, your madness has abounded. The watchman of Ephraim was with God, but the prophet is a crooked snare in all his ways. They have planted the madness firmly in the house of God. They have corrupted themselves as in the days of Gibeah. He will remember his wrongdoings. He will take vengeance on his sins. I found Israel in grapes in the wilderness, and I saw their fathers as an early guard at their fig tree. They went into Baal Peor and were shamefully estranged, and the beloved ones became abominable. The glory of Ephraim has flown away as a bird, their glories from birth, birth pains, and conception. For even if they should rear their children, yet they shall be utterly bereaved. For woe to them, my flesh is of them. Ephraim, even as I saw, presented their children as a prey. Ephraim was ready to bring out his children to slaughter. Give to them, O Lord. What will you give to them? A childless womb and dry breasts. All their evils are in Gilgal, for there I hated them because of their evil practices. I will cast them out of my house. I will not love them any more. All their leaders are disobedient. Ephraim underwent trouble. He is dried up at his roots. He shall bear fruit no more. Wherefore, even if they should beget children, I would kill the desired fruit of their womb. God shall reject them, because they have not hearkened to him, so they shall be wanderers among the nations. Psalm 85. Incline your ear, O Lord, and hear me, for I am poor and needy. Guard my soul, for I am holy. O my God, save your servant who hopes in you. Have mercy on me, O Lord, for all the day long I will cry to you. Gladden the soul of your servant, O Lord, for to you, O Lord, I lift up my soul. For you, O Lord, are kind and good, and very merciful to all who call upon you. Give ear, O Lord, to my prayer, and heed the voice of my supplication. In the day of my affliction I cried to you, for you heard me. There is none like you among the gods, O Lord, and there are no works like your works. All the Gentiles you made shall come and worship before you, O Lord, and they shall glorify your name. For you are great, doing wonders. You alone are the great God. Lead me in your way, O Lord, and I will walk in your truth. Gladden my heart so as to fear your name. I will give thanks to you, O Lord my God, with my whole heart, and I shall glorify your name forever. For great is your mercy to me, and you rescued my soul from the lowest Hades. O God, lawless men rose up against me, and a gathering of strong men sought my soul. And they did not set you before them. But you, O Lord, are compassionate and merciful, long-suffering and very merciful and truthful. Look upon me and have mercy. Give your strength to your servant and save the son of your handmaid. Work a sign in my midst for good, and let those who hate me see it and be disgraced. For you, O Lord, helped me and comforted me. Proverbs chapter 18, verses 1 through 5. A man seeks a pretext when he wishes to separate from his friends, but he shall be reproached at every opportunity. A man lacking understanding has no need of wisdom, for he is rather led by lack of discernment. When an ungodly man comes into the depth of evil things, he acts contemptuously, but dishonor and reproach come upon him. A word in the heart of a man is deep water, and a river and a fountain of life spring up from it. It is not good to admire the person of the ungodly, nor is it holy to pervert righteousness in judgment. Colossians chapter 2. For I want you to know what a great conflict I have for you and those in Laodicea, and for as many as have not seen my face in the flesh, that their hearts may be encouraged, being knit together in love, and attaining to all riches of the full assurance of understanding, to the knowledge of the mystery of God, both of the Father and of Christ, in whom are hidden all the treasures of wisdom and knowledge. Now this I say, lest anyone should deceive you with persuasive words. For though I am absent in the flesh, yet I am with you in spirit, rejoicing to see your good order and the steadfastness of your faith in Christ. As you therefore have received Christ Jesus the Lord, so walk in him, rooted and built up in him, and established in the faith as you have been taught, abounding in it with thanksgiving. Beware lest anyone cheat you through philosophy and empty deceit, according to the tradition of men, according to the basic principles of the world, and not according to Christ. For in him dwells all the fullness of the Godhead bodily, and you are complete in him, who is the head of all principality and power. In him you were also circumcised with the circumcision made without hands, by putting off the body of the sins of the flesh, by the circumcision of Christ, buried with him in baptism, in which you also were raised with him through faith in the working of God, who raised him from the dead. And you, being dead in your trespasses and the uncircumcision of your flesh, he has made alive together with him, having forgiven you all trespasses, having wiped out the handwriting of requirements that was against us, which was contrary to us, and he has taken it out of the way, having nailed it to the cross. Having disarmed principalities and powers, he made a public spectacle of them, triumphing over them in it. So let no one judge you in food or in drink or regarding a festival or a new moon or Sabbaths, which are a shadow of things to come, but the substance is of Christ. Let no one cheat you of your reward, taking delight in false humility and worship of angels, intruding into those things which he has not seen, vainly puffed up by his fleshly mind, and not holding fast to the head, from whom all the body, nourished and knit together by joints and ligaments, grows with the increase that is from God. Therefore, if you died with Christ from the basic principles of the world, why, as though living in the world, do you subject yourselves to regulations, do not touch, do not taste, do not handle, which all concern things which perish with the using, according to the commandments and doctrines of men? These things indeed have an appearance of wisdom in self-imposed religion, false humility, and neglect of the body, but are of no value against the indulgence of the flesh. Paul again emphasizes the divinity of Christ when he writes, "For in him, Jesus, dwells all the fullness of the Godhead bodily, and you are complete in him." After Christ, there is nothing more. He is everything. He is enough. With him, we are complete. And because we are complete with him, we have a goal as Christians. We are to walk in Christ. We are to live this completion out in our lives. There really is nothing to figure out. We know it already. We know what we have to do. Paul says today, "As you therefore have received Christ, Jesus the Lord, so walk in him, rooted and built up in him, and established in the faith, as you've been taught, abounding in it with thanksgiving." For those of us who have been taught, we now need to walk. The purpose of our union with Christ, our union that happened at baptism, is so that we might walk in Christ. To unite with him, but not to walk in him, is a contradiction. Christianity is not meant to be a contradiction, but a source of healing, a fountain of thirst-quenching living water. Now, I know we are not walking in him perfectly, and perhaps not even all that well, but we need to walk towards that goal, to walk with Christ. And when we recognize that our walk is on another path, we need to repent and get back on the path. And we don't do this with frustration, but with thanksgiving. I'm Father Alexis, and remember, Christ is in our midst.
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0: This is Daily Orthodox Scriptures for Kids with Father Alexis Corey. We're glad you're with us for this journey.
1: Welcome. I'm Father Alexis, and we are going to be reading through the Bible together. And I've got some friends that will be helping us. So let's get started. And here we are, together again. And today, Kian is with us. Kian is coming to us from Kansas City. Let's check in with him now. Anything new going on that we might want to share with our listeners?
2: Well, I'm a brown belt in Taekwondo now.
1: When did you get your brown belt?
2: I think in February or January.
1: Oh, okay. Is it a lot of work?
2: Yeah, sometimes it's hard because I'm sweating a lot, especially in sparring.
1: Do you ever get hurt when you're sparring?
2: I fell down once, but...
1: Okay. And do you wear all this protective stuff when you're sparring?
2: Yeah, I have an arm pads, leg pads, chest plate, helmet, and mouth guard.
1: Oh, okay. So you're pretty protected.
2: Mm-hmm.
1: And do you have any goals? Like, are you trying to get to black belt? Is that what you
2: want? Yeah, that's my goal. Try to get to black belt. My dad's the same belt as I am, so we're in the same level.
1: Oh. Do you go to practices together?
2: Mm-hmm.
1: Very nice. But he's never your sparring partner, is he?
2: Yes, he is sometimes.
1: Oh, he is?
2: Yeah.
1: All right. Well, I'll be your Daily Orthodox Scriptures for Kids partner today and tomorrow, though I'm not wearing any protective gear. So, Kian, what's our chapter?
2: Matthew chapter 3.
1: And the verses?
2: Verses 1 through 12.
1: Smashing. Let's get started.
2: In those days, John the Baptist came preaching in the wilderness of Judea and saying, "Repent, for the kingdom of heaven is at hand. For this is he who was spoken of by the prophet Isaiah, saying, 'The voice of one crying in the wilderness, prepare the way of the Lord, make his path straight.' Now John himself was clothed in camel's hair with a leather belt around his waist, and his food was locusts and wild honey. Then Jerusalem, all Judea, and all the region around the Jordan went out to him, and were baptized by him in the Jordan, confessing their sins. But when he saw the Pharisees and Sadducees coming to his baptism, he said to them, 'Brood of vipers, who warned you to flee from the wrath to come? Therefore, bear fruits worthy of repentance, and do not think you say to yourselves, "We have Abraham as our father." For I say to you that God is able to raise up children to Abraham from these stones. And even now the axe is laid to the root of the trees. Therefore, every tree which does not bear good fruit is cut down and thrown to the fire. I indeed baptize you with water unto repentance. But he who is coming after me is mightier than I, whose sandals I am not worthy to carry. He will baptize you with the Holy Spirit and fire. His winnowing fan is in his hand, and he will thoroughly clean out his threshing floor and gather his wheat into the barn, but he will burn up the chaff with unquenchable fire."
1: Great job, Kian. Thanks. Now, today, we are introduced to a new person, John the Baptist. He was a little different than other folks. He liked to live alone in the wilderness. His clothing was not fancy at all, clothing made from camel's hair. And he ate the food he found in the wilderness, like locusts and wild honey. I think I might be okay with the wild honey part, but I don't know about the locusts. Well, that's what he did. But even though he didn't live near people, he still loved people and wanted to help them, just like monks and nuns today. And so he taught them a better way of living and told them that someone great was coming, Jesus. So John helped prepare the way for the people to meet the grown-up Jesus. I'm Father Alexis, and remember, Christ is in our midst.
2: He is and ever shall be.
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0: Welcome to the Spirit of St. Tikhon's, the ancient faith radio broadcast from St. Tikhon's Orthodox Theological Seminary in South Canaan, Pennsylvania. Founded in 1938, St. Tikhon's Seminary is where saints have walked. Five of the North American saints sojourned here, including St. Tikhon of Moscow, who founded the monastery and inspired the founding of the seminary, and St. Nikolai of Zhicha, who was the rector here in the 1950s. St. Tikhon's purpose is the spiritual formation and training of the next generation of missionary priests for service in the fields of North America and beyond. The Spirit of St. Tikhon's aims to give you an audible glimpse into the life of the seminary and monastery. We invite you to come and see.
1: Greetings, friends. This is Father John Parker, the Dean of St. Tikhon's Orthodox Theological Seminary. And here at St. Tikhon's, we have the pleasure to meet all kinds of people who come through our doors to visit the seminary and the monastery. And today I'm welcoming a new friend whom I just met today, a priest, Father Methodius, Father J.M. Karioki from Kenya. It's so good to have you with us, Father.
2: Thank you, Father, for having me here.
1: You've come a long way to visit us at St. Tikhon's.
2: Sure.
1: Tell us a little bit about your faith, Father. You are an Orthodox Christian priest. Were you raised in the church? Did you discover it as an adult? Tell us a little bit about Orthodox Christianity in your life and also in Kenya.
2: Thank you, Father. I discovered the Orthodox Church when I was 12 years old. Actually, I was brought up as a Pentecostal child.

0: home to prepare to go back to church, and I fell asleep.
1: Mm-hmm.
0: Wake up at around 10. There was a public school nearby where I could hear people talk from, like sing.
1: Yes.
0: I felt I would not make the trip to my church.
1: Yes.
0: So I went to this church, which was in the school.
1: My goodness.
0: I had never ever been there during that time of day at home, so right. I never knew there was church there.
1: Uh-huh.
0: And when I heard them sing differently than the way we were singing at my former church, I went to see and be there on Sunday. Mm. And then after the service, the priest gave me a book to go and read.
1: Mm.
0: And it happened like he was guided because I loved reading.
1: Mm.
0: He gave me the Orthodox Church Family.
1: Mm.
0: And I went home,
1: mm-hmm.
0: read it for the week. And on Sunday, I felt I should return this book.
1: Yes.
0: So I went back to the church.
1: Yes.
0: After the service, I returned the book. And he was again guided. So he gave me another book.
1: Yes.
0: And that was the book that also hooked me. It was about Saint Mary of Egypt.
1: Oh, my.
0: I went to read about it, read about the saint.
1: Yes.
0: And then the following Sunday, I returned the book.
1: Yes.
0: Not knowing that I had been enlisted into the catechetical class.
1: Oh, my.
0: So I received several other books and read through. And in 2 months, I was baptized.
1: At 12 years old?
0: Yeah.
1: Remarkable.
0: So the priest sent me to ask my parents if they would accept me to be baptized. And my dad and mom came for my baptism. I was baptized. And the next Sunday, I was ushered into the altar to become an altar server.
1: Wow.
0: That's how I became Orthodox.
1: What an amazing story.
0: Yeah, sure.
1: And from there, you grew up. At some point, you went to the university and to the seminary, I recall you telling me. Say a little bit more about your education and how you came to serve as a priest.
0: Yeah, so the priest engaged me a lot during my youth and during my high school schooling. He mm-hmm. engaged me a lot in service, and we used to go many places with him during the weekend because I was doing day schooling.
1: Yes.
0: And so I always wanted to go to the seminary. Like I would like to be a priest.
1: Mm.
0: And after high school, I got the grade that would take me in Kenya to the university. But I decided to like co-opt out for a while,
1: mm-hmm.
0: join the seminary, and maybe I can go back to for university.
1: Yes.
0: After seminary.
1: And okay.
0: So I first of all went to the seminary.
1: Mm-hmm. This is the Archbishop Makarios III Seminary
0: in Nairobi.
1: Mm-hmm.
0: And that took me 3 years. And then I got married as I finished the seminary.
1: Mm-hmm.
0: Went back and tried to start my life in the village.
1: Mm.
0: Yeah. And that's where we settled with my wife. I met my wife she was in the college, which is near the seminary.
1: Okay.
0: And we met during services, and it's funny how we met, because it actually had not seen her. It's my friend who saw her and told me she had seen some girls and it's good we talk to them. And that's uh-huh. how I met her.
1: What's her name?
0: Evryn Kariuki.
1: Evryn?
0: Kariuki.
1: Beautiful.
0: Yeah.
1: Beautiful. Do you have a special word in what your native language? What's your native language? Or what do you speak in the home?
0: In the home, we speak Kiswahili because my wife is from a different tribe from me.
1: Uh-huh.
0: So we speak the national language, Kiswahili.
1: Kiswahili.
0: Yeah.
1: Do you have, is there a special term like we say Matushka or Presbytera? Do you use one of those kinds of terms for the wife of the priest?
0: We call them Papadia.
1: Papadia, from the Serbian tradition.
0: Yeah, we call them Papadia.
1: Uh-huh.
0: Yeah.
1: So you are married and you have some children.
0: Yeah, married, and we have been blessed with 4 kids.
1: Mm-hmm.
0: Three boys and one girl. The girl is 10 years. Mm-hmm. The elder son is 15. And then we have 2 more boys, Pantelimon and Daniel. They are 6 and 4.
1: Beautiful.
0: Yeah.
1: Very beautiful. Now, Father J.M., you told me that, first of all, before we talk a little bit about the orphanage, which is amazing that I began to learn about today,
0: mm-hmm.
1: I wish to extend my gratitude to His Eminence, Archbishop Makarios, who's been so gracious to me personally, yeah. and also to our seminary. I mentioned to you when we were meeting a little earlier that a little over a year ago, His Eminence was kind enough to allow me to interview him when for our seminary I was trying to introduce the listeners at Ancient Faith Radio to many different seminaries around the world.
0: Yeah.
1: We spoke with one of the leaders from Guatemala, one of the

0: leaders from Finland, one of the leaders from Romania, one from Lebanon, and also His Eminence, who spoke to us about the seminary and about the church in Kenya. And likewise, he was gracious to join us by Zoom. We have this imperfect but very helpful method to speak with each other across the oceans.
1: Yeah.
0: And he joined into our evangelism class to talk a little bit about the life in Kenya in the Orthodox Church. I'm very grateful to him and that he gave his blessing for you to come and visit with us here, I know.
1: Yeah, actually, Father, I'm very humbled that I would like to pass my gratitude to my bishop that I love.
0: Yes.
1: And just in case someone hears me mention my bishop, who is Bishop Makarios of Kenya.
0: Yes.
1: I think and I believe that he's a saint.
0: Yes.
1: Because you can imagine, for those who have come to Kenya, you can imagine what he left in his country in Cyprus and has been in Kenya ever since 1977
0: yes.
1: up to today. That's where he calls home.
0: Yes.
1: For those people who have traveled, they know how much he left to come and serve in our country.
0: Yes.
1: And he's a loving man. We adore him. Personally, I adore him. And yeah,
0: he's a beautiful word, Father JM. And for those who are listening, if you scroll back somehow onto the list of our podcast, Spirit of St. Tikhons, you'll find in the summer of 2021, I believe it was, when I had the interview with Archbishop Makarios, and you can hear his personal story, his journey from being a young man in England, where he was, I think, studying to be a pianist and a church and a composer of music. How he met, I believe, St. Sophroni, and who eventually then sent him to study, and then eventually on to his ministry in Kenya, which is really a remarkable story. Today, however, we're here to talk with you, Father
1: yeah,
0: Jim, and you have come with the blessing of His Eminence on a visit to the United States to talk about a remarkable orphanage called St. Barnabas Orphanage and School, which of which you are the head. Please tell us this amazing story about how it began, and tell us about the life in the orphanage, about the children and the school that you're running there.
1: So thank you, Father, for this question. I'm humbled to be here in the United States to talk about this, and I'm very grateful to my bishop for giving me the blessings to be away and talk about this in America.
0: Mm-hmm.
1: I'm humbled about it. And I usually receive the question from people asking me how I started the orphanage, and I smile inside knowing
0: what... And he's smiling on the outside right now too as I'm looking at him.
1: So I smile knowing that what they think I started, I never did.
0: Mm-hmm.
1: And no man did it. It was done by God in His own ways,
0: yes.
1: using me
0: yes.
1: and using my family, using my wife, and most of the people in the Orthodox Church helped a lot
0: yes.
1: to have it the way it looks now. So this orphanage happened. It is the happening of the mission started in 2007.
0: Mm-hmm.
1: And it so happened after I got married and we stayed a little bit and my wife conceived and I was done with seminary and we settled in a place called South Kinangop near a town called Naivasha.
0: Mm-hmm.
1: And I got this job in a photography shop where I would go around in the neighborhood, take people photographs in their homes and mm-hmm. process it for them.
0: Yes.
1: So I knew a lot of people. And then we used to live in our small house, was a small room. In Kenya, it's common for people starting life. They can live in a 12 by 15 or 12 by 10 or 12 by 10, 10 by 10 room.
0: Mm.
1: And yeah, so it was basically our bedroom, kitchen.
0: Mm.
1: Everything was there in that room.
0: Mm.
1: And so we would sit next to the window.
0: Mm-hmm.
1: It was on the second floor of a building.
0: Mm-hmm.
1: We would sit next to the window, usually to have our lunch or meals.
0: Mm-hmm.
1: And one of the days, we were seated there having lunch.
0: Mm-hmm.
1: And I was the one seated against the window so my wife could observe outside as we have our lunch.
0: Yes.
1: And I observed her having problems swallowing the food. It was like she wanted to throw. I asked her why, what is happening. And
0: yes.
1: She pointed outside. So I turned and looked outside and I saw these three boys mm-hmm. eating from the garbage collection point.
0: Mercy.
1: So I was devastated. I thought, what am I going to do?
0: Mm.
1: She already saw them. She's expectant. She can't eat. And then I recollected that maybe if I have the boys clean, she might feel clean and be able to eat. So I asked her if I should, I can invite the boys to come eat with us.
0: Yes.
1: And she said yes. Mm-hmm. So I went outside. I brought in the boys. I told them, I'm not going to harm you. Actually, first of all, I took a picture, which I have even today, just to entice them. Let me take you a picture, a photograph. So I took the photograph and then I went with them to my house. Mm-hmm. And I asked my wife, okay, clean their hands. And we cleaned their hands and we served them the food.
0: Mm-hmm.
1: And as they just were about to finish the meal, I saw my wife was able to eat.
0: Mm.
1: And she completed her meal as well.
0: Mercy.
1: And I was very happy and thought it was over. So I released the boys and yes. they went. But the next day when I came for lunch, I found them in my house.
0: Mm.
1: It was no problem. We ate together.
0: Yes.
1: And the following day, the following month, and they became very close to my wife.
0: Mm-hmm.
1: And I will confess that I felt like somehow offended, not very comfortable with this, and I wanted them out of my house.
0: Goodness.
1: So I told my wife, I told her that, you see, we are giving food to these children. It is fine because we have the food, but we can't have them stay in the house.
0: Yes.
1: You can't.
0: The house meaning a 10 by 10 room.
1: Yes, you can't bring them to stay here like from morning to lunch and then you stay. Sometimes I would fight them when I come back in the evening, they have not gone. And you know, these children were staying in the streets.
0: Mm.
1: So I asked her, what are we going to do? Because if they have to come and eat, let them only eat the food and go.
0: Yes.
1: Come for food and go. So she said, but can't you find a place for them to stay?
0: Mm.
1: And fine, we agreed I should look for a cheaper place, cheaper than my room.
0: Okay.
1: So I went out, found a place that I hired. It was a bush place, like a small house that was left somewhere in the bush, we just nearby.
0: Mm-hmm.
1: And the owner accepted to rent this one to me. We rented it. I invited a priest to come and bless the place so that we can renovate it and have the children taken care of there.
0: Yes.
1: And the priest came, we blessed the place, he blessed the place. And then I could not afford like people to work on cleaning and clearing the place. So I talked to boys. I could go entice them, give them sweets and all that. And I asked them, can we do this together? And they accepted to help me. So we took like 3 weeks to clean that place.
0: Mm.
1: And then we painted it together and it was a good place. And I put a small fence around it. And then we agreed with my wife that we would cook for them porridge.
0: Yes.
1: But instead of them coming to the house, we would give them the porridge and some rice at lunchtime.
0: Yes.
1: From that now small house that we rented.
0: Mm-hmm.
1: And
0: how old were those boys, more or less?
1: Yeah.
0: Little ones or teenagers or?
1: No, very young boys. Very young, like 7 years.
0: My goodness.
1: Yeah. Mm-hmm. So one of them might have been 8 years and the others were younger than him. So then, of course, you remember I told you my wife was expectant.
0: Yes.
1: So at some point she couldn't go there.
0: Right.
1: And I was working in the studio, so I couldn't go cook. So we looked for a girl who would volunteer. She accepted to volunteer, cook for them and like that. And after a short while, people learned what was happening in that small house. And so I started receiving requests.
0: Mm.
1: Please, can you have this child sleeping in the streets?
0: Mm.
1: And they don't have food. Can you have them come eat there?
0: Mm.
1: And somehow I accepted.
0: Yes.
1: And in a short while, I have like 15 to 20 children.
0: Mm.
1: And I get more youths that were not working, volunteering to come and teach them and cook for them.
0: Mm.
1: And the orphanage happened.
0: Mm.
1: And that is it. That's how it started. So I never started the orphanage. No one ever started it.
0: Mm.
1: God started it through us.
0: Mm.
1: So it's not like we went there and planned how we will start it. And I tell people that I don't have a plan for the orphanage because even starting it, I had no plan. Even now, just things happen. Like we discuss with Father John here and something happens.
0: Yes.
1: Yeah.
0: God sends what you need the very minute that you need it.
1: Yeah. And then
0: the telling of those boys, it just reminds me for some reason of the three holy youths. Shadrach, Meshach, and Abednego, who were in the fire, you know, when Jesus visited them.
1: Yeah.
0: And you were like, you and your wife together were like Jesus to those children on that day.
1: And I usually feel like they were angels. At that time, I thought they were just bothering me.
0: Hmm.
1: But these days, when I look at the picture that I took of them, I see like these are angels that were sent to our family so that we could help the children around that place. There was no way I would have taken children to help. I didn't have the money.
0: Yes.
1: Actually, most of the money that I used to help, I collected from people around, business people. I would go collect, like go to a supermarket and ask for maize flour, go to someone and ask for money and all that. And I would use that. The people who are helping these children, the volunteers, I would not give them anything. They would just volunteer their time.
0: Yes.
1: So there was no way I would start this. No sober mind or normal person would like try to start that kind of a work without having any resources.
0: Only someone who was inspired by the Lord and open to serve Him through that amazing means.
1: Yeah, and actually, not only that, I wanted to throw these kids out of my house, but at some point also, I wanted let us not take on any more children. Let us bring up the ones we have, and when they grow up, we close the whole thing. But it never happened. Every now and then, a child would come that I cannot say no. And I see, okay, they are not having enough food, but we still can share that with this one. And I end up having all these children that I have now.
0: You mentioned to me, Father, that there are something like 70 children who are living in the homes of families that you've found. Maybe we would call them like foster families. And but there are 190, 200 children, something like that, or 150 who are living in the orphanage.
1: It is the other way. Like 70 living in the orphanage.
0: Excuse me, right.
1: Yeah, and the others living in informally constituted foster families. I would just request a family because I was a photographer. They know me. I've been in this village for over 16, 17 years, and they know me. So they accept to stay with the children. And then we would pick them, or some of them would walk to the institution every day and get food, get education. We still have volunteers even today that volunteer to teach. Some of the volunteers, sometimes I have a volunteer from America to come and teach, but most of them are from within the community.
0: The students, I presume, are they learning in Kiswahili, or what language are you teaching?
1: They learn in Kiswahili and English. So some of them, the grown one can speak English, not very well. As you can tell, we have an accent and all that.
0: That's very beautiful. I understand you perfectly.
1: It's not the daily speaking language.
0: What are the age ranges of the children in the orphanage and school?
1: Right now we have 4 to 21.
0: Wow.
1: Yeah, some of them are in high school. Others are most of them are in elementary. And the government has changed the curriculum, so we will have elementary, junior high school, and senior high school. It used to be primary school and secondary school.
0: I see.
1: But now we have a setup like in America. So they are from 4 to 21.
0: Did you mention that you began this ministry sometime like 2007, did you say?
1: Yeah.
0: So 7 is 3, 13, 15, 15 years.
1: Yeah.
0: And I have two questions. One question is, if it's 15 years and those boys were 7, then they're 21 or 22 now.
1: Yeah.
0: Are they the oldest ones, or have the first boys, have they grown up and moved out and gotten their education, and are they in the church? Tell us how they, when they come up through the orphanage, what is their relationship, if anything, to the church, and what have you seen? We're right on the edge of the first ones maybe graduating out or something like that.
1: Yeah, the three boys have graduated out of high school, that's secondary school. Two of them are working in the orphanage right now. One is a driver there, and he helps me with administration and management. The other one is doing caretaking, and the one doing caretaking is also helping me with chanting. at church.
0: Beautiful.
1: And the one who is driving is also helping me in the altar at the church.
0: Mm.
1: So he's my altar server.
0: Beautiful.
1: So we have a different system than the one you have here in America, where we can teach religion in schools.
0: Right.
1: So we have Christian religious education, mm-hmm. at the orphanage,
0: mm-hmm.
1: and children are open to ask if they can be joined. They can join the faith.
0: Mm-hmm.
1: Currently, we have around 120 that are Orthodox. Mm-hmm. And they commune every Sunday,
0: mm-hmm.
1: every time that we have the Divine Liturgy.
0: Yes.
1: And I have seen it's a good way for evangelism.
0: Yes.
1: Like, because they are exposed to the Orthodox faith. They have a priest there always.
0: Mm-hmm.
1: They have the services. They have the Divine Liturgy. They have the chants. They have the books to read. We have a small library there that they mm-hmm. can access
0: mm-hmm.
1: the books. I'm trying to bring in more books
0: mm-hmm.
1: through friends. So it's a good way to evangelize, like mm. having this institution
0: yes.
1: under the church.
0: Yes.
1: It's a good way to evangelize. These children in the near future will be the doctors. They will be the pilots. They will be the everyone in the community,
0: mm.
1: and we'll have all these people in the faith.
0: Yes.
1: So it's a good way to evangelize.
0: I see Father JM, the M stands for Methodius. You have such an evangelistic mind, like your patron saint.
1: Well, yes. Thank you.
0: Yes.
1: Thank you.
0: Mercy. Father, tell us how, well, the another question that I wanted to ask you is, you mentioned, and I know this to be true here at the seminary, I see it in my own ministry and work here, I know that you also see it, God provides, oftentimes you don't even ask him.
1: Yeah.
0: Tell us a miracle story or two about how there was no way and God made a way.
1: Yeah, so first of all, when we were in this small house, mm-hmm. and the children became too many, there is this lady who brought some children to be taken care of.
0: Mm-hmm.
1: But then after having a discussion with her, she realized she was in a better position to help the children than actually I was.
0: Mm.
1: Actually, the institution was.
0: Mm.
1: And so she goes like, but Father, why are you still in this small house with all these children?
0: Mm.
1: And I'm like, we cannot afford a better place. And she goes, I have a property nearby,
0: mm-hmm.
1: there are houses, no one lives there, mm-hmm. there is land, and how much do you rent this place? I give her the amount, and mm-hmm. she says, well, you give me that amount, take that property, rent it at the same amount.
0: Mercy.
1: That I never asked for that, and we moved to a new location.
0: Yes.
1: With the same amount, more houses, more prayer space for the children,
0: mm.
1: more cleaner place.
0: Yes.
1: And then she learned that I was living in this small house. And she goes like, my son moved and we have a house at home which is not far away from here.
0: Yes.
1: Would you mind, how much do you pay your house? And I'm like, give the amount. And she goes, can you come stay in that house that used to belong to my son and hmm. for the same amount.
0: Wow.
1: And I said, yeah, why not? So I moved there.
0: Remarkable.
1: And from there, things started happening.
0: Yes.
1: So quickly.
0: Yes.
1: Like how I got ordained before then, how
0: yes.
1: I got ordained.
0: Yes.
1: Someone told my bishop what this lost seminarian is doing.
0: Yes.
1: And the bishop gets my phone number, gives me a call. I'll be passing by on Saturday from a barrio somewhere.
0: Yes.
1: Shall I find you in? I am told you have a mission center. Shall I find you there? And I say, why not, Your Eminence?
0: Mm-hmm.
1: I'll be there waiting for you.
0: Yes.
1: And he comes, greets the people, and some children dance for him and all that. And mm-hmm. and when he speaks, he says, I'm going to ordain you to take care of this mission.
0: Mm.
1: Just like that, and in 19 days, I was made a deacon.
0: Mercy.
1: After we go to this new location,
0: mm-hmm.
1: I was on Facebook posting the work that I'm doing, and
0: yes.
1: I meet this lady. She was Anna from America,
0: mm-hmm.
1: and she tells me, I've been following for some time. I feel like I would want to help you, but I don't have the money. But there is this monk who would like to help you?
0: Yes.
1: And he linked me to a monastic here in America. Mm-hmm. And the monk wanted to give us some donation.
0: Yes.
1: But I said to the monk, fine, you give us the donation, we'll just eat it.
0: Mm.
1: I would like, because you are a monk, and I understand the monks pray for us.
0: Yes.
1: Get some more money. Come see us so that you can pray even more.
0: Yes.
1: And when the monk came, he was so moved that he decided to dedicate his life to missions in Africa.
0: Yes.
1: And he starts this small organization and starts telling people about the missions in Africa.
0: Mm.
1: And that's how people in America started knowing me.
0: Mm.
1: And then 2018, I started receiving invitations. Can you come tell our parish what you are doing?
0: Yes.
1: And then I went to the bishop. He gives me the letter and the blessings.
0: Yes.
1: And I was in America in 2018. Mm. And then I get some more invitation in America in 2019. I went back again to the bishop, very shaking,
0: mm-hmm.
1: knowing how nervous. Difficult, nervous,
0: yes.
1: knowing how difficult it is to leave the mission. And he goes, why not? He gives me the blessing.
0: Yes.
1: And then I get another invitation to go to Australia. Why not?
0: Mm.
1: Then miracles happened. Mm. And people donated a good amount, and we were able to buy 4 acres of land.
0: Mm.
1: And owing to the fact that land is the only investment that one can make in Kenya,
0: I see.
1: Land is more expensive in Kenya than in America.
0: Mercy.
1: In some places.
0: Mm.
1: Yeah, when I tell people how much land is sold in the village at my village, they wonder why.
0: Mm.
1: But we don't have large mines. We don't have any like investments like they are in America. So land is very expensive. But people were able to donate money, and we purchased land
0: yes.
1: for the orphanage. So now we have land for the orphanage.
0: Beautiful.
1: Just as I thought, okay, now we are good. We have our own land, and we have the wooden structures there. And actually, the land we bought used to be a school, a private school. Mm-hmm. We bought that.
0: Mm.
1: And then just as I was being excited that we have this land now, somebody from the diaspora calls, writes to me a message, and can we help raise funds to, I have seen you post, I used to post whatever challenges we are going.
0: Yes.
1: And yes, we had the challenge for water, and people helped us drill the water. We have a well there, so we now don't have a problem of water.
0: Beautiful.
1: And just as I was being very excited, now we have water, and then some other people call, lie to me, and they say, what else can we do?
0: Yes.
1: And I say, fine, we can build a school or
0: yes.
1: dormitories.
0: Yes.
1: And then there is this priest who comes from Texas.
0: Uh-huh.
1: He comes all the way to Kenya, and then he tells people, why don't we help these people and have them build? And we have, if people go to our website, they will see what we have built. A very nice complex which houses the 760 children and the classrooms and offices and all that. Mm. So
0: remarkable story of God's that, provisions.
1: Father sure, Jim. That might not sound like a miracle because it is donors donating. And people are used to seeing donors donating. So it might be just like the sun rising.
0: Mm.
1: But then you said about a miracle. I'll narrate to you this that looks more like a miracle than a donation.
0: Yes.
1: So when we were building this school structure, there's a road that lands near our mission.
0: Mm-hmm.
1: And then there is a truck carrying an excavator.
0: Mm.
1: It comes to the gate and stops there, and the men land, come to me and ask us, who is the owner of this place? Can we get some parking for our excavator? Because the hydraulic fluid is getting out, and we might have to pay the truck and all that. And we give them parking for their excavator.
0: Right.
1: And then after they are done doing maintenance for the excavator, after 3 days, they ask me, do you have some work we can do for you? I say, we don't have work, but they tell me, but we can see some markings. Do you want that excavated?
0: Mm.
1: And I say, yes, but
0: the area had been marked to dig.
1: Uh-huh. Yeah, so the area had been marked, as you say. And I tell them, yes, you can excavate. The engineer had estimated that excavating that would cost us like 4,500 US to 5,000.
0: Yes.
1: So by saying yes, I thought, okay, they might charge cheaper and he will agree to pay them because it is cheaper than he had estimated.
0: Right.
1: So I told them to go ahead. They did this work that was worth that.
0: Mm.
1: And then I go to them, I ask them, so how much do you want? And they tell me, okay. They had learned that I'm a priest. So they tell me, Father, just give us $30 for lunch and pray for us.
0: Mercy.
1: God have mercy. I was like, no, you're not serious. Uh-huh. And so many other miracles that happened, as like we wanted to increase the land. Mm-hmm. The first parcel of land we bought was small, and we wanted to increase that. And I went to this family, which was not selling their land. They had it was not up for sale at all. Mm-hmm. And I tell them, we would like to buy your land if you would accept to sell it to us.
0: Yes, yes.
1: And the owner goes like, okay, just go anywhere around. Doesn't have to be the same value, just the same size. Mm-hmm. And we can exchange the land.
0: Find a piece of land the same size, doesn't matter the value, and we'll trade you that land for this land.
1: So that I have seen miracles work. Mm. Until now, I no longer struggle to think so much about what will come tomorrow. I know the Lord shall provide.
0: Yes.
1: Yeah.
0: Father J.M., it's such a treasure to meet you today and to hear these amazing stories. God has clearly given you many, many gifts, you and your wife both, and the ministry that you have with the orphans in Kenya. It's a joy to get to know you as a brother priest, and I hope that the people who are listening today will be inspired by this beautiful story. So two final questions. They're just technical ones.
1: Yeah.
0: If someone wished to learn about the work that you're doing, what's the website that they should visit?
1: Let's start with that. They can go to our website, which is https
0: orthodoxmissionkenya.org. Orthodoxmissionkenya.org.
1: Yeah.
0: Okay. If someone wished to help in some financial way, is there a link on that website for them to do
1: so? There's a link on that website to do so. There's also the bank address if someone would want to make a bank transfer, but PayPal works best for us.
0: PayPal, perfect.
1: Yeah.
0: So once again, if you wish to learn more about the ministry of Father J.M. Kariuki from Kenya, then you could visit orthodoxmissionkenya.org. And also there's a way on there for someone to write you an email or to reach you.
1: Sure. Beautiful. There's a way for you to write an email. And also there in the website, you'll find like kids that I'm looking for people who can sponsor and stuff like that.
0: Wonderful.
1: Yeah.
0: Father, thank you so much for coming to visit us at St. Tikhon's. You have blessed us by your presence. And I pray that those listening also will be moved in their hearts to help you and those whom you help and serve in Kenya. And thank you for bearing such a beautiful witness to me and to us about the vibrant life of the Orthodox Church in Kenya.
1: Thank you very much, Father, for this time. Thank you.
0: My pleasure.
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3: This is Becoming a Healing Presence with Dr. Albert Rossi. In order to become a healing presence for others, we must first be healed ourselves through an active relationship with the great healer, Jesus Christ. Dr. Rossi is the resident clinical psychologist at St. Vladimir's Seminary.
4: This evening, I would like to share with you some thoughts about the language of love. And I would like to do that from an Orthodox perspective, beginning with what I would say in life and in Orthodoxy. The language of love is basically poetry. Basically intuition, basically into the world of incense, if I might speak that way, into the world of mystery. For example, when my daughter, Beth, was 4, 5, 6, 7, she and I might be alone on the couch, I would say to her, "Sweetheart, I can look in your eyes and see all the way to eternity." Well, needless to say, that's an exaggeration. I could look in her eyes and not see any more than her eyes. Or I could say to my wife, "Honey, you are veiled in light." But when I look at her, I did not see light emanating from her. It was a way of speaking my heart with words of love. And in the Orthodox theology, we are fond of saying, "Most Holy Theotokos, save us." She doesn't save us, God does. But we can say that with gusto and with truth, knowing there's more than the mere words being conveyed. I'm now going to play a song which illustrates this very well. I hope this works.

0: If we really listen to those words, it becomes clear that she really is not the only one who can save us. No. But we can sing it with our heart joyfully and with others and know full well what we're doing. What we're doing is providing a context, a way of expressing our human heart, which of course is infinite, because in Galatians 2, quote, I live now, not I, but Christ lives in me, end quote. And it is union without confusion. It's a purity of the Lord living in us. The dictionary defines love language as words of affirmation, quality time, giving and receiving gifts, proper physical touch, and acts of service. I would also add that silence has a role in the language of love. I'll tell two examples from my life. One, using silence properly and not being silent in a love relationship that I simply will tell. So the first, my wife, a very wonderful, saintly woman, great voice, great love capacity, terrific mother, and terrific wife. And like any human being, sometimes could say something, angrily. So one time we were talking, and about someone I care a great deal about. And she just said something that was very, for lack of a better word, nasty. And when she said that, I was silent. I didn't defend the person. I just didn't comment. She knew that her comment was wrong. I knew that, and she knew that I knew that. So frankly, my silence was just fine. I was just quiet. And then some time passed, and we talked about something else. So that's an example of a fine time of silence, and a time of silence that I did not use, that I recall vividly. The other aspect of my experience in the past was one time when I was just out of the monastery. One thing I knew for sure, I was not prepared for a serious, exclusive relationship with a female. So I just decided to be honest and see if I could find a couple of female friends. I did. And I told each about the other, that I was dating another, and even told each the first name of the other. That was all. So one day, very early, very, very early in my relationship with Galena, I lived in Mattawan, New Jersey, and was a high school guidance counselor there, but drove on a Saturday to New York City to have a day with her. And it was clear from the beginning that she was much more interested in me than I in her. She was in her later 20s and ready for a serious relationship, and looking at me, having been a monk for 11 years, etc., good job, reasonably good looking, reasonably intelligent. So we spent the day together, and she was a brilliant woman. ICU nurse. But all day we did some very interesting things. I took her around to, where did we go? The Steuben store, where they had copies of all of the pieces that famous people had done. We had just a really good day, and she was very compliant and sweet and conversational. And then we went back to our apartment in Chelsea, and she played the guitar for me and had prepared a wonderful, I'd say gourmet bœuf bourguignon dinner. So we ate and conversed, and it was just lovely. She was so sweet. After dinner, she said to me, "Al, you really need a haircut. Do you want me to give you a trim?" I said, "Sure." And I remember the scene vividly. I was sitting in a chair looking out the casement window on the 9th floor. She put a sheet over me and began to clip very carefully and very focused. And we talked just casually, the struggles and joys for her being an ICU nurse, the struggles and joys for me being a high school guidance counselor. And then in the stream of conversation, she just asked, "What is Paula like?" Paula was the other young woman I was dating at the time. Now, I thought it was a question like, "Do you know what the weather prediction for tomorrow is?" So stupidly, I answered the question. Simply, Paula is a young woman who's Jewish, who has red hair and is the art teacher at the middle school. And I heard, I don't know how to say it, kind of a loud wince, almost a scream, "Oh!" She said, "I'm so sorry." She cut the top of my ear pretty badly, almost needing stitches. She, a nurse, took care of it nicely. What to say about that? Well, I was stupid in saying that. I learned that the hard way. She did not intend to hurt me. She just was out of, when she heard that, I don't know, it seemed like her whole future became problematic and her future life was threatened. Okay, I learned. Then, so I married Galina happily. Early in our marriage, she said, just casually, "How is Paula doing?" I learned from my first experience. I said, "Honey, I love you dearly. You're the only woman I would ever want. And frankly, I don't think about Paula. Once we became exclusive, I no longer met with Paula. We were in different schools. And I have no need to talk to Paula. I don't want to talk to Paula. I only want you. So let's talk about something else." And I could see her body language. That's what she wanted to hear. She didn't want to hear about Paula. She didn't care about Paula. She wanted to hear, "I am your woman." So with that, my life goes on. So I will now wrap up this little podcast, stumbling as it is, and I apologize for that. Such a very difficult topic. The language of love is the language of poetry. 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

0: You're listening to Light Streams In, Seeing the Sacred in Our Everyday World with Elisa Bialetich Davis. As we make our way through this busy modern world, we're reminding one another to have eyes to see as Christ's light shines into our days.
1: Saint Basil the Great said, "Preserve gratitude like a precious deposit within your soul, and from it you will receive a double portion of delight. Remember the apostolic word, give thanks in all circumstances." Happy Thanksgiving and welcome to Light Streams In. I'm Elisa Bialetich Davis, and I'm so glad you're joining me. You know, I love Thanksgiving. It is wonderful to have some time set aside to spend time with our families and our loved ones, to reflect on all those things that we're grateful for. I think St. Basil would like Thanksgiving. We make a good effort to preserve gratitude like a precious deposit within your soul. A precious deposit, isn't that nice? It's something to be nurtured and protected and held on to. And he says you get a double portion of delight. I like that. You know, you're delighted by the gift itself. And then when you hold on to that gratitude and you revisit it, you remember it, you bring it back and you experience it again and again and again. So you really do get a double portion, or maybe even triple or quadruple portion of delight. It's really neat. Gratitude is such an important thing, such a beautiful thing. And I love that we have a day to celebrate it. If you're on the new calendar, of course, Thanksgiving is a big feast that falls right during the Nativity fast. So that's a little awkward. But did you know, I was looking this up, the first Thanksgiving was a fast. I think that's interesting. They used to do like days of Thanksgiving were days of fasting to thank God for his generosity. So the early Americans would have been fasting right now. But regardless, I think despite where it is on the calendar, it still really is a wonderful thing. It's a national recognition of God, a national recognition of a higher power that is benevolent in doing things for us. It shows some humility. It's not just always us bragging about what a good job we're doing, but instead it's acknowledging that we're the recipients of great blessings. And I think that's good. You know, there's psychological study about gratitude. Dr. Robert Emmons wrote a paper in 2003. He found that gratitude has two stages. He says, first comes the acknowledgement of goodness in one's life. In a state of gratitude, we say yes to life. We affirm that, all in all, life is good and has elements that make it worth living. Now, the second stage is recognizing that sources of this goodness lie outside the self. One can be grateful to our Creator, to other people, to animals, to the world, but not to oneself. At this stage, we recognize the goodness in our lives and who to thank for it. I think it's really a good point, right? It's an acknowledgement of goodness itself, and it's also, at a higher level, acknowledgement of a benefactor, of something good outside the self. I like this distinction between two stages of gratitude. I can imagine maybe a middle schooler getting a really expensive and fashionable jacket, right? And she's delighted with it. The first level is just being happy about that jacket, right? Smiling about how cute she looks in it or how she'll be the envy of all the school. She may thank her parents, but is she really grateful to them? I mean, sometimes we are and sometimes we aren't, right? If you're the sort of kid who feels entitled to nice things, you may well say thank you following a social norm for the occasion, but you're really just grateful about the gift and not about the giver. You may well not think about what thoughtful and generous parents you have. You likely won't remember it the next time they say no about something, right? We can be grateful for good things, for comfort, for easy circumstances, but we can do that without rising outside ourselves. It's really just a way of being happy about something, almost like a self-congratulations for having something good. The second stage is recognizing that the sources of this goodness lie outside the self. You're not just happy about this great thing you have, but you really recognize that you received that gift from someone else. you can see where it doubles the delight, right? Because you're grateful for the gift and you're grateful for the giver. So that's two things that's double. And, you know, even thinking about being grateful for a giver and acknowledging that there's this good-hearted benefactor somewhere, that gives you hope for more goodness, right? So that increases the delight even. St. Seraphim of Sarov said, "True hope seeks the one kingdom of God and is sure that everything necessary for this mortal life will surely be given. The heart cannot have peace until it acquires this hope. This hope pacifies it and brings joy to it." That's interesting that it's almost knowing, right? But it's hoping or believing that everything you need for this life will be given to you. So it's sort of like a higher level of appreciating this benefactor. You're grateful for this gift. You're grateful for the one who gave you the gift. But you also have this assurance that there's more to come, that what you need will be provided. And once you have that, St. Seraphim of Sarov says, now you can have peace in your heart, that's really required to bring peace. And, you know, it's interesting, that second stage of gratitude, right, and on, it's relational. Like the first stage is, congratulations me, I have a wonderful thing, or I'm in a comfortable place, I'm warm, and I look great, whatever it is. But that next level is relational because it recognizes God and it appreciates God or another person, right? It recognizes someone, something that intentionally did good for you as a gift. So whether that's your mom or your God or both, since God gave you the mom and the mom gave you the thing, right? The whole thing is that this gratitude has risen up outside of yourself. Once it comes outside of you, then it really becomes something healing and good. But in Christianity, we have even another level of gratitude, I would say. We really embrace the idea, St. Basil mentioned it. He said, remember the apostolic word, give thanks in all circumstances. So there's gratitude for a good thing. There's gratitude for the giver of the good thing. But what about when you have gratitude, not just for a wonderful gift or a beautiful day, but gratitude for something really hard, something bad, really, right? There's an acathist, Glory to God for All Things. You can look it up. It was, if you haven't heard of it, it's really neat. It's an acathist written by a prisoner in a concentration camp in World War II. And it's this huge acathist of gratitude and of thanking God for all the things, right? The stars in the sky, they're thanking him for all of the people. But even for the bad things, right? And the bad people and the difficult things and for being there with us on the really awful days. And it's really inspiring and it's really worth thinking about when we think about gratitude. You have a friend whose husband had just beaten cancer. It had been such a scary and painful and awful situation. And they had just gotten past it. He was in remission. And then they hadn't really had time to rest or, you know, recuperate from that. And suddenly she was diagnosed with breast cancer. And it was just awful. And it was terrible timing. And so her husband, though, looked at her and he said, you'll come to thank God for this cancer. And she thought he was, you know, she couldn't wrap her head around it. She couldn't quite picture how she would be grateful for the cancer. She wasn't grateful for his cancer, right? But he was. He was at some level. He was grateful that he'd had it. And she told me that when she was finished with all the treatment and all this whole journey that she had gone through, that she really came to see it, that she really did feel that she could thank God for the cancer because it had given her something, right? Through this difficult, awful experience, she was aware of God's presence and she came to have this peaceful, helpful, strengthening knowledge that God is always with her, that she's not alone. And now she knows that when she faces something new, she has that. And she grew close to her parish and people were praying. And it's a bad experience, no doubt, but there was something good in it. And, you know, I mean, I have a son who passed away, Luca. He died of SIDS in 2005. And I can see it. I can see how now I can thank God for that cross. And that doesn't mean, you know, I hope it happens to anyone else. It doesn't mean if I had it to do over again, I wouldn't try to save him, right? But it means that I

she was diagnosed. She had an intervention. And I kept thinking, you know, I had this opportunity to bring her to the doctor and to try to get her help. And it wasn't even like it would definitely save her at the time. It looked like it might not. But I was so grateful to have had that opportunity this time. And so having been in a worse place helped me appreciate the benefits of the very bad place where I was. And, you know, it is so important for us to not to complain, but I've had a priest who said, you know, don't ask why me, ask why not me. Like, be humble enough to know this happens to people. This is, you know, random and it's bad and it just happens. And God isn't supposed to do special favors for me because I'm so special. I'm part of the human race. And that's why I'm going to be subject to these things. And it was such good advice. It was really helpful. And when you have that in your mind and you're not bitter, it is easier to be thankful for things. It's easier to say glory to God for all things from your dank prison cell, I think. In Matthew, I came to really love this verse, right? Matthew 16:24. Then Jesus said unto his disciples, if any man will come after me, let him deny himself and take up his cross and follow me. For whoever will save his life shall lose it, and whosoever will lose his life for my sake shall find it. Right? The sense of pick up your cross and follow him, and don't hold on to your life, meaning don't hold on to what you have here and what you've decided you need and what plans you've made, but instead lose all of it for his sake. And then it's going to turn out to be, in fact, that your life is better and richer and more wonderful than you could have imagined. He also says the yoke, right? He says, come to me, all you who are weary and burdened, and I will give you rest. Take my yoke upon you and learn from me, for I am gentle and humble in heart, and you will find rest for your souls. For my yoke is easy and my burden is light. That's Matthew 11:28-30. When I was going through that experience in the hospital with the liver transplant, I read that and I commented on a blog that I thought it was weird because, you know, yoke, I always think of yoke, like slavery is a yoke, right? You picture oxen with a yoke. It's like we look at it as being locked up and tied down. It's like being fettered, right? And I said, that's weird that it says, my yoke is easy and my burden is light. Is he like offering you some kind of like enslavement, some hard labor? And my old Spanish teacher is now a Catholic priest. And he commented on it and he said, no, you know, the yoke is something that makes it easier. Like if you have a wagon to pull or a tractor trailer kind of thing, you know, disking the field or something, just pulling it might be impossible. But if you have a yoke across your shoulders, it spreads out the weight and then you can carry it. So Christ is offering us a yoke because this might be too heavy for us to carry normally. But using the yoke, we're able to carry it. And in fact, we're even able to see the blessings in it. My yoke is easy and my burden is light. Glory to God. You do really come to love the cross sometimes. And I've been thinking about that lately. Yeah, it was a trigger warning, a little medical stuff. But I should warn you, I tend to speak really plainly about things, which is both good and bad. I think it's good because, first of all, like I'll speak before a crowd, right? I'll talk about my son's death or different things without mincing words. And while that may make some people uncomfortable at first, I think that ultimately it's a good thing to make space for looking things like death squarely in the eye, right? For speaking plainly and openly about these things. When we give ourselves permission to speak about the things that weigh so heavily on our hearts, we can begin an exchange that really allows us to truly connect with each other, to open up that space for really true and intimate and heavy and important conversation. There can be healing in that. But, you know, sometimes it can be weird too, you know, like if you're just walking around with me and I walk up and say something crazy, like this summer I was diagnosed with a brain tumor and I was trying to find good ways to wake it and work it into conversation, right? Didn't want to freak anybody out, but that's hard to do with a brain tumor. So a friend of mine commented that the way I tell you I have a brain tumor is like I'm telling you that I forgot my keys in the car. Like it's just a thing going on, you know, oh, by the way. And that I don't treat it like with enough gravity,

0: but it is just another thing going on. I mean, I had this benign tumor and they had to take it out, but all the rest of my life was still going. I still had to parent and I had to tend to my relationships and my work and my home and work out my salvation in whatever circumstances God sends. And I felt like, you know, maybe this is a ripe opportunity, right? I've learned a lot from other difficult situations, so maybe I'll learn a lot here. But I would announce my tumor like I would announce anything else because I don't know any other way. I don't want to be too dramatic. I just want to put it out there. But it wasn't the worst tumor. Nobody wants a tumor. Nobody likes tumors anywhere, anytime. But it wasn't the worst one. It was benign. It was slow growing. And it didn't like threaten my life. It wasn't anything that was threatening anything that was a necessity. But I had to have it removed to alleviate pain because it was pushing on my trigeminal nerve. And it felt like my face had electric shocks running through it. So for about 9 months, even just the bones felt like they were burning, or like if I tried to eat or brush my teeth, or even sometimes when I was talking, it just really, really hurts. And when I was first diagnosed, it's called trigeminal neuralgia. I Googled it and they called it the suicide disease, which was not very encouraging. It's really awful. And, you know, Lord have mercy on anyone who suffers from this or other chronic pain. May God keep us from despair and give us comfort, because those are difficult things. So when this was going on, I got an MRI and they found that there was a tumor. It was like a robin's egg behind my ear. But so they had to remove it, and it's supposed to be a simple surgery, as brain surgery goes, right? So I went in and I was kind of hoping that, you know, embracing this cross might bring spiritual fruit. I was wondering, you know, what could God's grace do here? Is there something inside me that is getting in my way? You know, in my experience, there's always something, right? It's like peeling an onion. You start working on the outer layers, these big sins that everyone else can see, and slowly you work your way down to the middle, to the less visible sins, perhaps. But ultimately, those are the sins closest to your heart. So maybe they're the most critical, right? They're living so close to you that maybe you've mistaken them for who you are, instead of just some misguided things you do. St. Porphyrios would liken God's grace and his energies to radio waves, right? So your heart is like a radio and God's sending out these signals that you pick up. And I like to think of us as having hard hearts, you know, that God can soften. And when they're hard, we can't receive the radio wave. But when they're soft or like gooey or like jello, then they vibrate with God's frequencies and we feel his presence. We know he's there. We receive little bits of understanding and truth here and there. So, you know, it's like Ezekiel. In Ezekiel 36:26, it says, "I will give you a new heart and put a new spirit in you. I will remove from you your heart of stone and give you a heart of flesh." Right? So that heart of flesh that God can give us, That's a soft heart. It's beautiful. So I know my heart has some soft spots, some hard spots, right? Like over the years, I feel like at confession sometimes I will understand that there's a hard spot or even like a structure almost inside that is kind of holding the heart still and not letting it vibrate, like something hard that's getting in the way. And then, you know, you can go through a difficult situation or try something new and learn something, and God kind of speaks to you about it and he gives you strength, and you learn how to remove that structure and not have that problem anymore. And then you go to the next layer and find out what the next thing is, right? So it's kind of hoping for that. But I had surgery in August and it went well. The tumor has been removed. Unfortunately, also, so was my acoustic nerve and my vestibular nerve. So those nerves are gone too. So I can't hear on the left side anymore. But I did receive a super high-tech implant to send the sounds from my dead ear to the good ear, so it vibrates them through my bones amazingly. It's a chip that's implanted in my head, so I'm like a cyborg, maybe the first bionic podcaster at Ancient Faith. So I have a lot to be grateful for this year. It's really neat, and it's miraculous. It's neat to witness, you know. I also lost the vestibular nerve, which has been a challenge because your brain has to work to figure out how to balance with only one nerve instead of two. Usually there's one on either side. And so now I've got half the balance system that I had. And so it also turned out, actually, that the tumor was touching part of my brain that we hadn't anticipated that caused me to lose a lot of coordination. So for quite a while there, I couldn't type. That's why I haven't been on the air. I had trouble talking, had trouble eating, but really I had a lot of trouble with balance, with standing up, and the coordination really made it worse. So it's been difficult, but I took some time, I did some therapy. It took about 6 weeks before I could walk without a walker. But it's been amazing. You know, I'm doing well now. I'm functional. I'm not normal, but I'm functioning well. But, you know, as I said, I was kind of hoping that in surgery, I would get some kind of wisdom or something, right? But it's funny because I am grateful for that cross. I'm not sure I gained any wisdom. I don't know. Maybe I'll see it in retrospect. I'm not sure. But I do feel grateful. It's not just like for the strength that God would give you to endure a hardship or pain, but it was different. I'm grateful for having a front row seat to God's handiwork. You know, he was doing all the work. I didn't really do anything. The brain was remapping it, right? It has these pathways and the pathways were damaged. So the brain had to build new pathways. And it did. And I could see it happen. Like one day I couldn't do something, but I would try a little bit. The next day I could do it. It was really cool. It was just breathtaking. So I have a lot to be thankful for this holiday season, both for getting to watch the brain heal itself, getting to watch God's work, getting to have a wonderful cyborg implant, you know, many things, coming through surgery all right, the fact that the tumor wasn't so bad, but of course, all the usual things too, family and friends and our parish and our priest, and a lot of things to be grateful for. But I have one more thought about gratitude to ponder before we go. It's a quote from The Orthodox Way. Metropolitan Callistos Ware said, "Prayer is a state of continual gratitude." And that really struck me. You know, St. Paul exhorts us to pray without ceasing, right? It's always kind of a mystery. A lot of times we're sitting there thinking like, how do you pray without ceasing? Well, and then if you combine that with the idea that prayer is a state of continual gratitude, then maybe that's what we should strive to do, to just thank him without ceasing. Let it always be Thanksgiving. I mean, maybe, you know, without the big lot of food, but let us always be thankful and grateful at every moment, be offering him thanks and praising him and be praying through that thanks. So may you enjoy a beautiful Thanksgiving and find that it's just one more day in your continual flow of gratitude. From now on, let Thanksgiving be a continuous movement within us. Glory to God for all things.
1: This has been Light Streams In with Elisa Bieletich Davis. 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
2: Hello, my dear ones. I'm smiling like an idiot because it is a very beautiful morning on Iona. And that's really why I wanted to film right now, so I can share with you some of the joy I feel both inside myself and outside somehow. It's not particularly sunny, but it's a beautiful, beautiful morning. Let me show you. I found this little place where I could hide, although it's very close to the abbey. I think you can see the silhouette of the abbey just there against the sky and the sea. And that land that you see beyond the sea, that's the Isle of Mull, where mothers and their monastery is located. And I don't know what else I can show you. Not much at the moment. Somewhere around, there are young mothers, young sheep with their lambs, but I'm keeping a safe distance from them because I don't want to trouble them. I don't want to startle the little ones or the young mothers, and out of respect for the farmers as well. So anyway, I'm here on a cliff, hidden. out of view with a microphone quite unsafely balancing on my knee. Hopefully it's going to stay there. And I want to talk to you about the saints of these islands very, very briefly, because they are so meaningful to so many of us, particularly those amongst you whose descendants come from either Scotland or the larger UK or Scandinavia, this Western European part of the world. A few days ago, someone left a message with a question on the chat board of our online community. The online community link is always included in the first comment of all our videos. And the question was, are there any practices of the saints of the islands specific to them which we could incorporate in our spiritual lives? And I've taken a bit of time before answering the question, because it goes very deep and it's very close to home, so to say. I've worked for the last close to 15 years now to establish these monasteries on Mal and Iona. And in this time, I have developed a deep, personal, spiritually intimate relationship with some of the saints here, and I've become increasingly reluctant to speak easily, lightly about them. And indeed my understanding of their lives has changed from reading about them to actually living where they've lived and facing some of the challenges they have faced. Oh, there's a little mother. Just a second. Do you see her? The young mother. And she just blocked the view to the little lamb. He's there somewhere. Anyway, if they come any closer to me, if they feel safe enough to come closer, then I will film a bit more later on in the video. I think what the saints of these islands have to offer us is very different from the eccentricities that are being listed in all the hundreds of books and booklets that have been written about them. Yes, those eccentricities, those spiritual strangeness, that spiritual strangeness about the spiritual lives, they are real. They are there. But if you end up practicing them, even for a little while, and if you open your heart to understand truly where they come from, what you learn is that instead of being some sort of strange spiritual eccentrics of their times, they were actually extremely traditional monastics who had to adapt the traditional ways in which monastics everywhere else were doing things, simply because of the eccentricities of the actual context of where they lived. So a very basic example is that, yes, they could not wander into the desert for 40 days because they did not live in Egypt, but they knew very well of the practices of the Egyptian monastics. So if they couldn't wander into the desert, they wandered into their own desert, which was the sea. So they made up that specifically, so to say, Celtic tradition of having monasteries that are floating for days or weeks or indeed years, or the specifically Celtic tradition of having sailing hermits going out at sea. The outside of the practice seems eccentric and specific, but the content of it, the depth of it, and the fruit that they were out to get from it was actually the same as the ones that the monastics in Egypt were out to receive. So, having prayed to them all these years, more than a decade, and having gone past the kind of shallow spectacularity, if that's a word, of their practices, what I've grown to learn about them is that, and what they can offer to us Christians today is that they became, in fact, the perfect example of balancing an absolute freedom in relation to rules and outside practices and traditions, while at the same time freely, in a way that uses their free choice, their free will, they've freely enslaved themselves to the same practices so that they found new ways in which they could adapt and put into practice these things in their own lives. So, for example, you and I, we cannot wander again in the desert of Egypt, and we cannot take our boats and just disappear for 40 days onto the sea. But we can find other ways in which the fruit of these monastic practices would be available to us, of course, to a different degree, but still, nevertheless, available. We can hide in our rooms, we can go on pilgrimages, we can create a prayer corner in our gardens, in our workspace, in our sheds. We can wake up at night and pray the way that they did as well. What I'm trying to say is that I see in the saints of these islands the perfect balance of these two wings, freely chosen enslavement to the tradition that was built and offered to us by the Church in the centuries and indeed millennia, in our case, that went before us, while at the same time retaining this wise freedom in relation to the actual forms of those practices. So you don't fall into idolatry towards a tool, because these practices in and of themselves are nothing but spiritual tools. You don't fall into that idolatry, but at the same time you don't fall into self-idolatry, which is what happens to any Christian that thinks that he or she can reinvent everything without any consideration or obedience to what happened before them. I mean, all... I don't like putting all Protestant Christians in one bucket, but this is pretty much what I see in most of you when I meet you closely. I see beautiful people who nevertheless fall into self-idolatry because you don't have an alternative. It's not your fault. It's simply what happens. It's the end result of churches whose tradition basically says that there is no tradition. If you do not understand that Christ's Church goes all the way back to Christ, if you don't understand and respect and humbly bow down before the fact that the roots of who you are today go back through each generation, through the fathers and the mothers of the Church, all the way to the apostles, all the way to Christ, then what you end up doing eventually, whether you want it or not, is you fall into self-idolatry because you end up deciding what is right and what is wrong. You end up deciding what practices are still relevant and how to apply them and what practices are no longer relevant and the reasons why you shouldn't apply them. And that's not what Christ has taught us to do, and it's not what his friends, the apostles and the martyrs and the saints, have taught us to do all these centuries. The saints of these islands had found a way to balance the fact that they belong to Christ's one Church. They were part of the Church. They were not these avant-garde Protestants that we've built them up into being nowadays. They were part of the Church. Obedience was one of the main things, one of the main themes of their spiritual lives. Obedience and spiritual struggles, asceticism, keeping night vigils, fasting to the point of angels having to show themselves up to them to tell them to temper it down because they shouldn't destroy their bodies. All these things that are almost like the devil for most Protestant Christians nowadays, they were not part of their lives, but their very lives. And yet, they had not fallen into the trap of becoming just, barren traditional Christians who can only talk about rules and regulations, but have very little life and spirit in themselves to prove the life that hides behind these practices. Because they were completely at ease, completely free to take these traditions and these practices and apply them to the reality of their lives, which is what we see in Christ and in the apostles and in the fathers as well. It's only us, only the Christians of the latter times, that are tempted by falling into either self-idolatry, by deciding that we can reject everything that came before us because our churches were created, I don't know, 500 years ago, as if the other millennium and a half that preceded whoever founded my particular church didn't exist. Those centuries are just not there. How that's possible for someone to believe is beyond me. And that eventually leads to self-idolatry, because you become the one blind man leading a blind man. Leading, in fact, you become the one blind man leading the same blind man, because you become your own guide. You become your own axis in your spiritual life. And that's nothing but self-idolatry. And remember that there's not much difference between making an idol out of rock, like the rock behind me, or an idol out of, I don't know, iron or gold, and worshipping that, and worshipping yourself. Because you, my dear brother and my dear sister, are just as transient, just as much made of nothingness as this stone behind me. Self-idolatry does not differ in any way from the idolatry of the Old Testament. And even the God and the teachings of God in the Old Testament showed how much God hates this sin of idolatry. And that's one way of falling. And the other way of falling is by idolizing and building an idol out of rules and regulations and empty traditions that have no life in themselves. The saints of these islands were enslaved enough to the tradition that preceded them to humbly learn everything that was to be learned from that tradition. And yet at the same time, they were free enough to adapt that experience to the practical reality of their own lives. They were not some sort of avant-garde Protestant Christians walking romantically on the coasts of these islands while meditating on some sort of Zen Buddhist philosophy that we've readily engulfed and swallowed up as being no different from our Christian faith. They were well-established, well-rooted Christian monastics, rooted in the tradition that preceded them in the Christian past, that also had the freedom of spirit to adapt those practices and traditions to the reality of their lives. And this is the only way that we can fly spiritually. You need both wings. You need the freedom from the world, the freedom from your own self, to enslave yourself freely to the tradition and the teaching and the experience of everything Christ has to teach us through those who went before us, while also having the freedom from the shapes and forms of these traditions, the freedom to recreate them, reshape them, and adapt them to the reality of your own life. Anyway, I pray some of this makes sense to your hearts, and I pray some of this touches you enough to just ask yourself, what on earth is this monk talking about? What is this church that he talks about that existed, you know, for 1.5 millennia before my Protestant church was even created? Just have a look. Just have a look on Wikipedia. Nothing more than that. Start with Wikipedia, my beloved one. And that's going to open a universe to your heart. I have nothing but love for you. I have nothing but prayer for you. And I send all that love, all that prayer, all that light that God has given my heart for you. Wherever you are, may it reach you and just engulf your day in joy, in love, in light, my beloved ones. Amen, amen, amen.
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6: Poised between East and West, between Orthodox and Catholic, Lithuania, the last of Europe's pagan nations, did not forget its ancient tales, such as that of the giantess Neringa, Egle, Queen of Serpents, and the Iron Wolf. Rather, they fulfilled and enriched them with legends like the Hill of Crosses and the miracle-working icon of Our Lady of the Gate of the Dawn. In The Wolf and the Cross, Father Andrew Stephen Damick and Deacon Seraphim Richard Rowland take a very personal pilgrimage into a land where history and legend have met and fused, where Orthodox Christians have lived as a minority for nearly 7 centuries, their faith founded upon the blood of martyrs and the witness of dozens of saints. 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

This is Come and See with Father Philip Hall, turning to and following Christ in the 21st century. Father Philip is parish priest at All Saints of Lincolnshire Orthodox Church in Lincoln, England.

0: In the name of the Father, and of the Son, and of the Holy Spirit, God is one. Amen. Begin by reading Acts chapter 11, verses 19 to 30, then Matthew chapter 4, verses 18 to 23. Today we're having these readings because we are celebrating the saints and martyrs of the Patriarchate of Antioch. There are many such saints and martyrs. Some are very well known, like the apostles Peter and Paul and Barnabas, or St. John Chrysostom, St. John of Damascus, St. George, St. Thecla, St. Barbara, St. Irina, and so on. Some are much less known, but nonetheless part and parcel of the great tradition of saints and martyrs of Antioch. It's a fantastic and great tradition, producing amazing people, some of the best theologians, of course, the writers of the divine liturgies that we use. And it's wonderful to be part of that tradition. In fact, very humbling. And it is great, so long as we actually remain part of that whole business of receiving and handing on what we have received. So let's look to see if we can glean anything from these readings today. Well, I think one of the first ones is the whole thing about being called. Everybody is called to Christ. He calls each one of us. And some of us are chosen to do different things, but everybody is called. But what an amazing way those apostles reacted to being called. They drop everything and they follow Christ. They leave behind boats, nets, even parents, even people like that. They left behind their livelihoods. They left behind their families. They left behind their homes. They left everything behind and went off into the unknown with only Jesus with them. He was their one constant. He is, of course, God. And therefore, in the long term, they can come to no spiritual and eternal harm. Their lives are tricky, though. Later, we see in the Acts of the Apostles, some time has gone past. The apostles then took what they had. What they really had was the Lord, the gospel of the resurrection, the gospel of salvation, the gospel of the forgiveness of sins, the gospel of eternal life, the gospel of the unbelievable majesty and love of God. And this is what they went into the world to bring to other people in an act of extraordinary generosity, giving their lives, giving their own blood, giving their time, everything for the Lord. Are we living within that tradition? We need to say we are. They arrived in Antioch, and from Antioch they sent missions out everywhere else. They preached, they taught, they came together in prayer, they remained faithful to God and faithful to the church. They remained faithful to each other, and the church then grew. And of course, they didn't just look inwards at themselves. At the end of that reading, we discover that they're raising money for the people in Jerusalem who, they themselves, are going to be suffering a famine. Not a huge amount has changed in what the Lord wants us to do from then till now. We are still required to follow Christ. We are required still to be obedient to Christ. We are obedient to Christ sometimes through the church. He continues to say, follow me, and our job is to continue to follow him. He asks us to leave our old lives behind, and he still requires us to evangelize, to catechize, to bring the good news of the gospel to everybody. He wants us to bring people to him, to Christ. He wants us to go to strange and barbarous places like here in Lincolnshire. He wants us to feed the hungry, to clothe the poor and the naked, and to give them homes and housing. He wants us to bind up the hearts of the brokenhearted, and he wants us to do all of this in the same love that he shared with those apostles, and which those apostles shared with the people of Antioch, and which those people then shared with others, who shared them with others right the way down to this current day. So if we are in that tradition, then we too are in the holy tradition of the saints and martyrs of Antioch. Your prayers. God bless you. Amen.
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0: If we don't successfully pass on our faith to our children, then the faith dies, right? The church dies. There's no next generation to carry it forward. And that's, you know, relatively obvious in a lot of ways. What's maybe a little more subtle is how much damage we can potentially do by oversimplifying, catching that balance to be able to say that we're not going so far with simplifying that we're almost kind of borderline lying. And we can get there, both theologically and then sort of psychologically, emotionally with kids.
1: My name is Melanie. I am the book publicist at Ancient Faith, and I'm here today with Dan Opperwell, who's the editor of our new Child's Guide to the Psalms. Dan, thank you so much for joining me today. I'm really excited for this conversation. Thank you.
0: Yeah, well, thanks for having me. Nice to chat with you, Melanie.
1: Absolutely. Just wanting to talk to you about your work on a Child's Guide to the Psalms. So what's your work been like in the past? Is this your first time doing a job like this? What's your experience been like?
0: Well, yeah, I mean, yes and no. It's an interesting project for me because I have done work for children before with Ancient Faith. We Pray, I'll plug that one as well.
1: It's
0: a few years in the past now, but that's basically poetry with beautiful, beautiful illustrations. The illustrators get huge amount of credit for that book, but just sort of celebrating the beauty of prayer. And that was out on Ancient Faith a few years ago. I don't remember the exact year. So I've worked in that area before. This is a little bit different, however, because shifting to that sort of child's guide kind of approach, almost in a lot of ways, really drew on and draws on kind of my academic side. So I teach at Trinity College in Orthodox theology. I have a PhD in religious studies and all these sorts of things. So I have all that academic background as well. And it's interesting. What I found really interesting, exciting about this project is precisely kind of locating it at the nexus point of those two things, where something like We Pray was really just like a true children's book in every sense, just meant to be beautiful and invite them in and be engaging for kids. But here, like, the ideas are also really important too, while also keeping that engagement. So in a way, this is the first time I've tried that. In another way, it's sort of bringing together things I've done many times in the past.
1: Yeah, that absolutely makes sense. So you mentioned your academic background. So how do you think that has helped you in this work with the Child's Guide to the Psalms?
0: Yeah, well, it goes almost right away into one of the topics I was most interested in talking about here,
1: absolutely.
0: Which is like how we kind of locate and communicate with children the sort of depth of our faith in ways that are accessible to them, but not watered down.
1: Yes.
0: And so like the academic background is helpful. I mean, I find helpful in terms of really kind of understanding, the Psalms as literature, understanding where they're coming from in their ancient context, having a good sense of how the reception history of the Psalms has unfolded over the thousands of years that these prayers have been in use, both before the time of Christ and then in the church since its very, very inception.
1: Right.
0: So having like a good sense of the map of all those sorts of things, all those sorts of ideas, what's really important at the end of the day from that scholarly point of view, for me, process-wise, was kind of that baseline. And then it's a question of like, how can I get as much of that really as possible into a relatively simple and welcoming package for kids? So I'm not going to use terminology like reception history or something like that, in a book like this.
1: Yeah.
0: But getting kids to start to notice that a little bit, like where this has fit in terms of how the church has used these things in our tradition, just as one example of that sort of, scholarly idea, but then finding that package for kids. Yeah.
1: Right. Absolutely. So you've mentioned, how important it is that we, pass the faith on to the children without watering that down. Can you talk about that a little bit?
0: Yeah. I mean, I find this sort of endlessly fascinating. I think that's what's drawn me to a couple children's projects and maybe some more in the future, God willing. We'll see how things go. And then I also have three children of my own. And my wife teaches Sunday school at our local parish. And she's sort of the head of that, but I sometimes pop in and I might share something with the kids there as well. So there are very much kids in my life too. And so just as both as a father and a thinker and a writer, in a lot of ways, it's the most important thing that I can think of, really. Yes. I mean, if we don't successfully pass on our faith to our children, then the faith dies, right? The church dies. There's no next generation to carry it forward. And that's, you know, relatively obvious in a lot of ways. What's maybe a little more subtle is how much damage we can potentially do by oversimplifying, right? Mm-hmm. We can't just give children I'm not going to sit in a Sunday school be invited to speak for 20 minutes to the kids and talk about, you know, Palamite theology on energies and essences and
1: really?
0: You know, Maximus's logos, philosophical theory, right? Like, I've done that at church events for adults, those kinds of things. But, you know, you're not going to... But the thing is, like, what that stuff is about at the end of the day, I think we do have to try to share that with them. And it's not easy at all. But one of the problems we can run into is if we water things down too much, then when kids start to hit the real stuff, when they start to get to those teenage years and early adult years, and they start to find out the real stuff, it can be challenging, especially if some of that real stuff is a little bit harder. Some stuff from church history that's maybe even a little bit scandalous.
1: Like, yes.
0: Catching that balance to be able to say that we're not going so far with simplifying that we're almost kind of borderline lying. Yeah. And we can get there both theologically and then sort of psychologically, emotionally with kids. And it's just, it's always something to be, I think, noticing and paying attention
1: Absolutely.
0: To.
1: Yeah. Yes. Yeah. I do think, you know, like you said, it's easy to simplify it, write it down. Yeah. So that's our easy option. But, you know, towing the line between not simplifying, but also not overcomplicating, that's a very hard line to draw and a very fine line to walk, but that's our responsibility, right? Yeah. So, you know, as you were working on this book, was that topic something that was in your mind a lot? Or like, how did that kind of influence your editorial perspective?
0: Yeah, I mean, for me, that was the grounding. That was sort of the foundational principle. And the biggest thing that I wanted to try to help us, you know, with the Ancient Faith team as well, to really offer. I mean, one of the first things you want to do when you're working on a project like this is to do a bit of a, you know, environmental scan, to use that word.
1: Yep.
0: What else is out there? Like, what other things for kids on Psalms, whether they're Orthodox or not, just in general, or even non-Christian, you know, Jewish stuff, whatever. Like, what's available? What does it look like? And what is it doing well? Where there may be gaps. Now, one thing with this project is, you know, simply coming from a very specifically Orthodox Christian perspective is already a contribution here. There really wasn't anything else out there quite like this. But the other thing I really noticed was sort of this exact issue. Is there are a few Psalms for Kids types books with, you know, colorful illustrations, very inviting, all this, and it's great. But the ones that I was able to sort of check out, they did, to me, they kept kind of veering a little bit towards the... what felt to me like a bit of a temptation to just say, we're just going to have a bunch of Psalms of joy and a bunch of Psalms of praise and a bunch of praise God and all this sort of thing.
1: Yeah.
0: And that's all very much in the Psalms. It's all over. So those are really real and very significant psalmic themes. But it felt to me like one of the big contributions to this book, other than just being Orthodox, could be to try to round out the picture. And maybe we pick some Psalms that talk about despair a little bit, because that's all over the Psalms as well. Another huge theme in the Psalms that it's tempting to hide from kids, I think, is spiritual enemies. It's one of the most important themes in the collection of Psalms, is King David or the other psalmists talking about their enemies. And that's difficult stuff to bring up with kids.
1: Yes.
0: And there are definitely some things in the Psalms, and, you know, very famously, you know, he is blessed who crashes your baby's heads against the skulls. I did not choose that psalm for this collection for the kids. Yep. There is a point at which it's like, I'm not just going to throw it right in their face. That one's a little tough. That one's tough for adults.
1: Absolutely.
0: Because then you really have to get into like, these are spiritually symbolic things. Right. Or this is
1: what
0: not
1: does it mean?
0: Taken literally. Yes. And that's a tough conversation to have with like 7 or 8 year old. But there are some psalms in this collection that selected that do talk about spiritual enemies, talk about the psalmist's enemies. And I bring it up as a theme in the apparatus at the start. There's several sections talking about what are the key themes in the Psalms. And that's one of the ones that's listed and discussed. And so even beyond an Orthodox Christian audience, I really hope that this book makes a contribution in that sense, like filling out the picture. So yep. Psalms of Joy, that's easy. And there are lots of them in here too. We absolutely have the Psalms of Praise, not ignored. They can't be ignored. And I think the illustrators also did a wonderful job with the Child's Guide here of capturing that as well. And some of the Psalms that are a little bit, you know, more contemplative, maybe a little bit sadder, maybe there is some despair, maybe there is some trouble and worry and fear of enemies and that kind of thing.
1: Right.
0: The illustrator did a really nice job, I think, of also hitting the kids at their level there, where it's not too much, but it's present so that they know. And as they grow, those things are going to be more and more and more important to them. I think a lot about my favorite Psalm. This is kind of nuts. It might seem a little nuts. Is Psalm 88, which is a pure psalm of despair. So many psalms, the way they kind of are structured, you'll have your psalms of praise, and that's, you know, kind of easy. But a lot of psalms have like a valley kind of structure, right? Mm-hmm. So you start with, you know, praise of God, and then we move into things like despair, things like concern about enemies, things about like, where are you, God? Like, why have you abandoned me? My God, my God, why have you forsaken me, right?
1: Yes.
0: Move down to the valley, and then most of them will come back up at the end and say, you know, but still I hope in you and I know you're here with me. But there's a few, and Psalm 88 is maybe the most famous example, that don't. It just leaves you in the valley. And the last line of that psalm is, my only friend is darkness. And I read it in the scope of my prayer rule every other Thursday. I love that psalm.
1: Yeah,
0: I find it profoundly comforting because it's so true to life. It's so real to what it's like to be alive and try to be a follower of Christ. There are so many times where we feel like we're just there in that valley. And I find a tremendous comfort when the psalmist doesn't even try to get me out with that psalm. Yeah. Just don't even try, not right now.
1: Yep.
0: Just be with me here. My only friend is darkness. That's really what I'm feeling. That's what I'm experiencing.
1: Absolutely.
0: And he's there with us, right?
1: Yes.
0: So I find that comforting. I didn't put that psalm in here.
1: Mm-hmm.
0: I don't, like, again, that's one of those, like, maybe a little much for the 8-year-old.
1: Right.
0: I wanted to try to help them get to that space where they can start to appreciate that there is a beauty in that. And that, I think we can start pretty early. I think we can start that with kids because they have their struggles and their despair as well, just like we
1: absolutely do. Absolutely. And when you're in that hard time, whatever that hard time is, and no matter how old you are either, what you're searching for and what you're yearning for in your heart and in your soul is to read something that you can relate with, not something that's just like, oh, everything is great, which is wonderful to read those psalms. But when you're in the pits of despair, like you said, that's not what you're really drawn to, you know?
0: Yeah.
1: You're looking for something you can relate to.
0: Yeah. Yeah, and I think we like back to that we touched a bit on like the potential spiritual damage of overly watering down.
1: Yes.
0: And like I've known many people, and you can read testimonies on the internet as well, who've grown up with a picture, not necessarily in the Orthodox Church. I think in a lot of ways we're maybe not as bad about this as some other Christian groups, but but nonetheless, I mean we run the same risks, but who've grown up thinking like, well, Christians need to always be happy. Right?
1: Yeah.
0: It's always just about joy, and it's always about, you know, happy clappy is like a phrase we hear, right? And that there's almost a shame in having a time of spiritual dryness, or feeling that God isn't there with you, or feeling that you're just in that valley of despair and your only companion, your only friend is darkness, as though there's shame in that. Mm-hmm. And though we, I think, need to be very attentive to not giving our kids any sense of that, even inadvertently.
1: Yes.
0: If we just present psalms of joy, praise, hooray, yay, God is always with us, God loves us, if that's all we give them, then we can risk kind of subtly signaling to them that that's all they should ever feel and experience. And that is not true to life. And when they start to become adults, if that's their expectation, I've known many people for whom that is a big, big reason for a collapse in their faith or a leaving of the faith, the feeling that it's, you know, I'm not happy and joyful all the time, constantly clapping my hands. So I can't really be a Christian because that's what a Christian is supposed to be.
1: Yeah.
0: If that's what a Christian is supposed to be, I can't be a Christian either.
1: Yeah.
0: So I, you know, that's definitely not how I feel all the time.
1: Yeah.
0: And making sure that kids, even from a very young age, know, you're going to experience this, and that's okay. And we all do. And God is with you there. But yeah, it's not, being a Christian isn't about feeling joyful and happy all the time. Hopefully you do sometimes.
1: Yes.
0: But not every second.
1: Yeah. And you know, like you said, I think that the Orthodox Church is very unique in that sense that our church is no stranger to suffering. And there is a somber attitude when you enter the nave and when you enter worship, that there is a place for you to bring your suffering, where, you know, in some other experiences that I've had personally, sometimes I feel like, oh, I'm not really quite able to say, hey, I'm really struggling here with this, you know, in this circumstance. Whereas when I enter an Orthodox church, when I enter my church, I feel perfectly free and perfectly able to do that. You know, and we're reminded so much of Christ on the cross and his own suffering, and we are partaking in that suffering. And it's not like Christ has called us to somehow escape that suffering. Like, that is part of our calling, as part of our walk. I think that's wonderful. And I think it's a very realistic and hopeful goal to incorporate that into your work for children. But like you said, without, you know, being overly cautious one way or the other, but I think it's great to try to include that too.
0: And another thing that's sort of related there that I hoped to kind of bring forward to the readers, kids and their parents who are probably reading along with them, is in relation to that kind of issue or problem or whatever you might want to call it in Christian life, how significant it is that we immerse ourselves in a rhythm with these things as Orthodox Christians, right? They're one of the sections of the book is just talking about where we all will find lines of Psalms in the Divine Liturgy. The Divine Liturgy is actually not really a particularly great service to do as the apparatus, because it has kind of the least amount of Psalms of anything, honestly. But I thought, you know, liturgy is the one that all kids, like maybe not all kids go to Vespers with their family or whatever. Vespers would be better from a scholarly point of view to study to me, but like, let's do liturgy. It's one we all know, whatever. And there's still lots of Psalms in liturgy, but getting them to notice and say, oh, this is a Psalm, this is a Psalm. And then also there's some discussion at the start of the book, like, when do we read Psalms? Like, when do we turn to this and how? So there's a couple pages, there's a little section there about the Psalter and how you read through the Psalter and the different chasismata and all that. And encouraging kids, and this is something that is really almost uniquely Orthodox, is to say this is part of the rhythm of our existence. We do this no matter how we're feeling, right? We do this no matter what we're going through. We turn to Psalms, we make them part of the rhythm of our life, in our worship, both at church and in our way of living at home. And that's both important vis-a-vis all this sort of psychological stuff and the fact that we all go through despair, but it's also a really key part of like introducing them, I think, to the way the church has understood and encountered the Psalms for thousands of years. This is a prayer book, the end of the day. And it's something I hope kids kind of get when they walk away from this book, that this is our fundamental, our most essential prayer book, and it needs to be used that way, read continuously in the rhythm, in the pattern, no matter how we feel, no matter what's going on, coming back to it again and again.
1: Yes. So that's really key. I think that's a uniquely Orthodox perspective, that we are using the Psalms as our personal prayer books, our hymnals throughout the day, right?
0: Yeah, absolutely. And that's what they have always been, even before the time of Christ. Yeah. That's fundamentally what we have here. It's like, it's a collection of poetry, yes, but the reason it's, you think about the fact that the Psalms are not read in a lectionary ever. Mm-hmm. Why? Because we're reading them constantly, because it's our prayer book, right?
1: Yes.
0: You don't list in the lectionary sections from the prayer book. It is the prayer book, right?
1: Yes.
0: So hopefully kids are getting a little bit of a taste of that too, and an understanding of that from a young age. Again, it's something that you, like, spelling that out to them in like highfalutin, you know, scholarly terminology or something, that's not going to work, but we can definitely introduce them to that.
1: Right.
0: Actually, that idea, just say, hey, you know, come back to the Psalms again and again.
1: Yes, absolutely. That's great. Okay, so a quick pivot for you to the actual formation of the book itself. So can you talk a little bit about how the creation process of the book looked like? How long did that take? What was your role in it? All that.
0: Yeah, it's how long did it take is an interesting

0: things. One was to create the sort of the they call it the teaching apparatus of the book. Mm-hmm. And we've talked a bit about that already. There's, you know, an appendix at the end with Psalms and liturgy. I put together a glossary as well, because what Ancient Faith wanted to do, and I thought this was a great idea, was use the translations from the Ancient Faith Psalter. Yeah. And I think it is a great idea, because then kids are getting the same text that they're going to be accustomed to reading really lifelong, right? But the challenge side of that is that you're going to get a lot of words that are weird. Mm-hmm. even to grown-ups in many cases,
1: right.
0: You know, especially with that particular translation, which is very beautiful, but it's quite sort of intricately wrought. So mm-hmm. there's a little bit of a KJV flavor to some of the translation choices, yeah. which I think is lovely. But mm-hmm. So anyway, the long and short, I thought, let's do a glossary so that when kids run into some of those terms, they can just look them up.
1: Yes, which is fantastic.
0: Yeah, exactly. So yes. The glossary, hopefully that's really helpful. And then, like I said, a section on the themes in the Psalms, when do we read Psalms, and just general introduction, the history of the Psalms, that kind of thing. So I put together all of that, and that was kind of me writing. But the mm-hmm. second piece of the project, which was in some ways a bigger challenge, and in a lot of ways took more time on the calendar, was selecting the Psalms.
1: Really?
0: And that, because of everything we were just discussing, that was the thing that to me... it was weighty. It felt like a weighty thing to be doing. I'm going to choose Psalms.
1: Absolutely. Yeah.
0: And so I literally just sat down with, a Psalm book. I think I just had my Orthodox Study Bible actually. Mm-hmm. And I went through and I marked them. I think I did them in three tiers, you know, or four. One was like, no, absolutely not. That's, you know, dashing skulls and that sort of thing. No right. way. Another potential reason to just say no to it would just be length, plain old length. I didn't want like, there's some really big Psalms, especially in the 70s range. Some of them are huge. We'd take up the whole book. So some of those throughout, they're just too long. So with those kind of criteria, and then also wanting that full balance, that full range of themes, that was really, really tricky because my instinct as I was doing that was to do precisely the thing that we were talking about as a big temptation, which is, oh, this is Psalm of praise, nice and easy, kids will love it, right? Like right. and just end up with only those.
1: Yep.
0: So I'm trying to push myself, try to get that balance. And I remember sitting and reading some Psalms and being a few lines in, being like, okay, yeah, this will be good. And then it gets like too dark and I'm like, oh shoot.
1: Right.
0: So it's
1: right.
0: good promising start. And no, and it, yeah, it just doesn't quite work. So going through that, I basically created like, yeah, three categories. One was like, absolutely not. One was a for sure. This one goes in no question. And then there was that kind of tier two, which was like, yeah, this might be useful depending on how, you know, where we're ending up with how many we want, how many we need. And so just kind of went through that and a couple of times and put them down together and, you know, sort of looked at them on the page. What does this look like altogether? Are we covering the range or am I checking the boxes I wanted to check? And then, yeah, ended up with the collection. Fortunately, I didn't have to actually translate them because, like I said, we used the ASV right. also, which was great. So that saved me a little. it was several months of which active time was not huge, for a relatively short word count like this, but there was a lot of like putting it down and walking away and thinking and praying about it too,
1: yes.
0: you know, for a sort of guidance to try to make those choices well. And hopefully I did, God willing.
1: I think so. Yeah. Yeah, absolutely. And I think, you know, what you're saying about, you know, your glossary and the way you've organized everything. I mean, I've even found the glossary helpful myself. So I think it's.
0: Yeah. A lot of adults have said that to me. They're like, I need this book.
1: I'm yeah, for sure. This is very helpful.
0: That's really flattering and wonderful to hear as well. Yeah.
1: Yes. Yes, absolutely. So, you know, in your mind, where do you think would be some helpful places that this book could be used? Would it be in the home, in church? What were you kind of envisioning?
0: Yeah. Yes.
1: Yes. To everything.
0: Yeah, our kids, especially my littlest, has really been enjoying it. This is maybe sort of our family thing, but I think a lot of other families probably do it. For the little kids, my youngest is now 8, so he's maybe kind of getting a little bit out of this phase, but
1: mm-hmm.
0: we often let them read during liturgy, but we make sure that it's, Christian books, Orthodox books, right? Like,
1: yeah.
0: Not just, they read about all kinds of things at home, but like, you know, natural

0: sciences or geology. I'm like, yeah, we're at church. I don't want you reading a geology book in church. We can do that later. That's great. Yeah. And this has been now out for like a month, 2 months. Yeah. How long has it been? So I've got a copy that my son has been sitting in the pew looking through and seems to really, really like. So stick it in the pews for a little break for kids is a great use of it. If you want to use it a little more actively, I think you could take a lot of this out of this for Sunday school, maybe several lessons actually, because that, especially that start, there's some things that I would hope would be really helpful as teaching materials there. And especially for like a kind of mid, you know, like the 8 to 11 type of kids, 9 to 12 type of kids, mm-hmm. Who can maybe be reading it and thinking about it. I can imagine it being hopefully being very useful for that. I think my wife, who like I said, does our Sunday school at our parish, is planning to incorporate some of this for that in this coming year, which will mm-hmm. be great. But then also definitely in the home, most in terms of the pages in this book, most of the book is Psalms,
1: right?
0: With illustrations, beautiful illustrations. So one of the other hoped for uses of the book, really at the end of the day, probably the main one, is like kind of like a mini Psalter.
1: Yes.
0: That kids can use. So I would, you know, I'd love to see it on every prayer table.
1: Yes.
0: With families that have kids, and having it be used, and you could read a psalm a day or two a day or whatever your prayer time looks like together as a family. I'm hoping it's just a helpful tool for that, because then you'll know, like, these are psalms. You can open up a big psalter, but you might run into some of the psalms that are a little more confusing or a little harder or just crazy long.
1: Yeah.
0: So here it'd be something where you can say as a family, all right, if we pick this one up, you know, what we're going to run into is going to be good at the level when we're praying together with the children.
1: Yeah. I mean, what a fantastic idea, using that in your prayer corner as a family during your prayer time. That's a wonderful idea. And then even something that just came to my mind as you were talking is, I have a 6-month-old baby and he's not quite old enough to use this yet, but as he's growing up, this would be a fantastic resource to use, you know, as we're going to bed and we're reading together.
0: Yeah. It'd be great to read one psalm. And honestly, even really little kids, because it is beautifully illustrated, we always had a practice of just reading stuff to our kids where, like, you know, maybe your 1-year-old is just staring at pictures and
1: the pictures, because they're so beautiful,
0: but yes. They're hearing the words. And the thing is, especially, I mean, my words don't read them to a 1 or 2 year old.
1: The glosses.
0: Right. Yeah. But to let, like, if they are interested in the picture, but the words of the Psalms are flowing over them, flowing around them, flowing through them.
1: Yes.
0: That's a beautiful thing. That is only going to be good. Who knows what they understand? That's fine. It's okay. They're your mom. They're your dad speaking these beautiful ancient words. And the more that becomes something that's familiar to them, and the more that feels like a place, like literally, I mean, little kids are learning what is safe and what is beautiful. It's one of the essential things that they're beginning to discover in the world. Mm-hmm. And, you know, if even a kid who's below the level of actually understanding any of the Psalms is maybe engaged by this book, just by those pictures while they're hearing, like making that connection that the Psalms, these prayers, this is a place of safety. This is a place of beauty. This reminds me of snuggling with mom before bed, or snuggling with dad before bed. I mean, that's a beautiful, beautiful thing to give your kids, even if they don't understand a word yet.
1: Right. Right. Absolutely. Because, you know, the more you say it over and over again, it's going to get ingrained. Just right. Like, I mean, when you read the Psalms now as an adult, for me at least, I read it and I'm like, oh my goodness, we say this in church every week. That's where that's from, you know? Yeah, so it's just like you get used to saying this over and over and over again, and it just like gets written on your heart.
0: Yeah, God willing, that's exactly where I want it. You know, it's words right out of the tradition, written on the hearts.
1: Yeah, absolutely. Okay, so my last question for you, what is the number one thing that you hope readers of your book take away?
0: We kind of just touched on it really, but the love of the Psalms, an appreciation mm-hmm. of the beauty. I think we can take them for granted quite a bit as Orthodox Christians, because they are everywhere. And we very often, I read at church with some frequency, and, you know, I myself very often, you know, I'm just kind of buzzing through the words, especially the ones that we read a lot, like very frequently.
1: Yes.
0: You know, Psalm 34, for example, mm-hmm. you can kind of just zip through And like everything in the liturgy, like everything in prayer, like there's just those days where you do it and you say it, and did any of it register? Right? And you know, it's far better to have said it and had none of it register to not say it at all. So keep up with the prayer rule and all that. But I hope that this sparks for people a remembrance, maybe for some, maybe a discovery, especially for kids, for the first time, that this collection of poems is absolutely astonishingly, mind-bogglingly beautiful. It is just gorgeous. It has lasted for well over 2,000 years for a very good reason. There's other poetry in the world. There's other religious poetry in the world. There's other stuff that's beautiful and great and lovely. But the Psalms are they are next level. And the more time you spend with them, the more just amazing they are. The Psalms, there's sort of a bit of a personal angle, but the Psalms for me was my gateway back into faith in my early 20s when I was baptized as a child, as a baby, but I didn't really grow up with the faith at all. And the Psalms was one of the things, for various reasons that I don't need to go on the whole story right now, but in the Christian scriptures is the first thing I picked up and looked at and started reading through kind of devotionally. And I was just like, holy smokes, like this is the Bible? This is incredible. This is incredible. And that sort of sparked the, well, maybe I ought to read a gospel too. If this is like this, right? And so I hope, like little kids, they need to go through that as well. Even if they're being raised in the church and they never for a single day, question anything, they still need to have those moments. And we all need to have those moments where you realize, like, whoa, this is more than just words that I say every Sunday in parish. This is astonishing beauty. It's just so full of insight. And the depth of that insight is enough for a lifetime. You can read these poems every day for the rest of your life, and you will still discover things in them. It will still show you things. It will still expand and reach and shape you in a way that leads you closer and closer to God for the rest of your life and beyond, probably. If we're singing Psalms in the New Kingdom, I won't be surprised. So just something that helps, especially kids, but then families too, with their parents reading them with the kids, to notice that, just pick up on that. And then maybe one day just forget they ever read anything by Daniel Opperwall and just remember, man, the Psalms are just where it's at. They're so gorgeous. Let me get back to
1: And to
0: those
1: have
0: again.
1: that moment where you make the faith your own faith, like you said.
0: That's what I hope. That's what I hope the takeaway is. If one kid and one family has that experience, I'll be grateful to have served to help forward that.
1: Well, that is just beautiful. I can't add anything to that. But it's the book has been a blessing to many already, and I know that it's going to continue being a blessing to many more along the way. So thank you so much for your hard effort and all of this. I know so much work has gone into this, and clearly your own personal love of the Psalms has been written on every page as well. So
0: Very
1: we're
0: good.
1: very thankful for that, and it's very evident. Well,
0: Thanks,
1: thank
0: Lily. It's been
1: you.
0: lovely chatting with you.
1: Yes, you as well. Thank you so much for taking the time. And it's just been a lovely chat with you. So thank you so much.

Welcome to the Spirit of St. Tikhon's, the ancient faith radio broadcast from St. Tikhon's Orthodox Theological Seminary in South Canaan, Pennsylvania. Founded in 1938, St. Tikhon's Seminary is where saints have walked. Five of the North American saints sojourned here, including St. Tikhon of Moscow, who founded the monastery and inspired the founding of the seminary, and St. Nikolai of Zichaw, who was the rector here in the 1950s. St. Tikhon's purpose is the spiritual formation and training of the next generation of missionary priests for service in the fields of North America and beyond. The Spirit of St. Tikhon's aims to give you an audible glimpse into the life of the seminary and monastery. We invite you to come and see.

0: Hello, everyone. I'm Dr. David C. Ford, professor of church history at St. Tikhon's Theological Orthodox Seminary in South Canaan, Pennsylvania. And I've had the amazing, wonderful honor of compiling, translating tremendously, especially wonderful passages all by St. John Chrysostom and bringing them together in a three-volume set called Sing to Your Soul. The first volume is on highlights of salvation history. The second volume is on our life in the church. And the third volume is on various aspects of daily Christian living. I'll be recording the entire series, chapter by chapter, and my prayer and hope is that these words, these golden words by our beloved St. John Chrysostom, will bring you all much edification and joy. So we come now to the second volume of our Sing to Your Soul series. This volume is called Our Life in the Church. And we'll start with chapter 1, The Church as Christ's Body. And he, God the Father, gave him, Christ, the head over all things, to the church. Quoting Ephesians 1:22, St. John exclaims, "This is astounding. Again, consider to what heights God has raised up the church. As if drawing her by some mechanical engine, he has raised her up to a vast height and has seated her upon that throne. For where the head is, there is the body. For the head is not separated from the body by any interval. If there were a separation, it would not be a living body, and there would not be a living head. Over all things," Paul says. What does this mean? Over all things? Christ exists over all things, both visible and invisible. Neither an angel, nor an archangel, nor any other being has the Father arranged to be higher than Christ. But not only in this way has he honored us, in that he who has been raised up to this height is one of us in his human nature, but also in that he has prepared the entire human race to fall in with him, to cling to him, to follow him, which is his body. And so, that if upon hearing of the head you think only of rulership and not also of security, or that you see the head not only in terms of ruling and not also in terms of having a body, Paul immediately adds, the fullness of him who dwells, who fills all in all. So, to indicate the closeness of the connection of the head with the body, Paul is saying that the church is the fullness of Christ. For the fullness of the head is the body, and the fullness of the body is the head. Behold what great order Paul maintains, how he spares not a single word to show forth the glory of God. The fullness, he says, indicating by this that the head is fulfilled by the body. And the body is composed of all its various parts, with each one being needful. And observe how Paul indicates that Christ has need of the entire body, with all its parts. For unless we are many, with one being the hand, and another being the foot, and another being another part, the whole body would not be fulfilled. It's by all its parts, then, that his body is fulfilled. The head is fulfilled, the body becomes perfected, when we are all knit together and united. Do you see, then, the riches of the glory of his inheritance? Do you see the all-surpassing greatness of his power towards those who believe? Do you see the hope of your calling? Quoting Ephesians several times again there. So let us reverence our head. Let us reflect upon this head whose body we are, this head to which all things are put under subjection. Recognizing this, we ought to be better than the angels, even greater than the archangels, since we have been honored above them all. For God did not lay hold of angels, as he says in writing to the Hebrews, but he took hold of the seed of Abraham. He took hold of neither principality, nor authority, nor lordship, nor any other power whatsoever. Rather, he raised up our own nature and seated it above. And why do I say he seated it? He made it his garment. And not only that, but he subjected all things under his feet. Christ has done two things, the greatest things. He descended to the lowest depth of humiliation, and he raised up mankind to the highest exaltation. Paul spoke of the former first, how Christ so greatly humbled himself in becoming man. Now, Paul speaks of what is more exalted than that, a great thing, the very crown of all. For even if we had been accounted worthy of receiving nothing, this would have been sufficient. Or, if we had been accounted worthy of this honor, this would have been sufficient without the sacrifice of the Son. But since we have both of these things, what power of language is not conquered and transcended by them? The very resurrection is not as great in comparison when I consider these things. Let us feel awed at the closeness of this relationship. Let us fear lest anyone be cut off from this body, lest anyone should fall away from it, lest anyone should appear unworthy of it. If someone were to place a diadem on our head, a crown of gold, would we not do everything we could to be accounted worthy of those lifeless jewels? Yet now, it's not a diadem that's encircling our head, but Christ has become our head, which is far greater. And yet no one makes mention of this. Nevertheless, angels reverence that head, and archangels, and all those heavenly powers. So we, who are his body, should we not be filled with awe on account of either this or that? If not, what then will be our hope of salvation? Consider the royal throne. Consider the all-surpassing honor. This, if we choose, can put us in dread and awe, more than hell itself. For even if hell did not exist, with our having been honored with such ineffable honor, if we are then found to be wicked and hence unworthy of this honor, what punishment, what vengeance must there not be for us? Think about whom your head is seated near, upon whose right hand he is placed. This alone should be enough to inspire you to any good purpose whatsoever. He is far above every principality and authority and power, and yet, is his body trampled upon by the demons? Referring to our own wickedness? God forbid! For if such were the case, it could no longer be his body. Your own head, the more dutiful of your servants, respect with fear. Yet do you subject your own body to those treating it insolently? Referring to the passions. Of what fearsome punishment are you then not worthy? If someone should bind the feet of the emperor with bonds and fetters, would not that person not be liable to the most extreme punishment? Yet you expose your whole body to fierce beasts, again referring to the passions, and you don't shudder? But since our discourse is about the body of the Lord, come, let's recall how it was crucified, nailed, and sacrificed. If you are indeed the body of Christ, bear the cross, for he bore it. Bear the spitting. bear the slaps, bear the nails. Such was that body. That body did not sin, for he did no sin, neither was guile found in his mouth. Quoting 1 Peter. His hands worked everything that was beneficial and needful, and his mouth spoke only what was fitting. Furthermore, as many of us as partake of this body and taste of this blood in the Eucharist, let us bear in mind that what we are partaking of is in no way different or separate from that body of his that sits on high, that's venerated by angels, that's beside the incorruptible power. This is what we taste. Oh, how many are the ways open to us for salvation. He made us his body. He has shared his body with us. Yet none of these things turns us away from evils. Oh, the darkness and the depth of the abyss. Oh, the insensibility. Set your mind, Paul says, on things above, where Christ is seated at the right hand of God. Yet after all this, some set their minds on possessions, and others are seized by passions. Do you not see that even in our own body, when a part of it becomes useless, it may be cut off? And that it's of no advantage that it was once part of the body when it becomes maimed, or deadened, or decayed, such that it becomes harmful to the rest of the body? We must not become overly confident, having been made part of Christ's body. If this body of ours, though but a natural body, suffers an amputation, how much more dreadful will it be for us if our moral purpose should fail? When this body of ours does not partake of nourishment, when its pores become stopped up, then it dies. When its ducts are blocked, then it becomes incapacitated. Thus it is also in this case. When we block up our ears, our soul becomes incapacitated. And when we do not partake of spiritual food, so that certain evil dispositions come into us, then instead of corrupting bodily humors afflicting us, all these things engender in us spiritual disease. Disease that causes us to waste away. Then there will be need of that fire and of that cutting asunder. For Christ cannot abide to have us enter his bridal chamber with such a body. If he led away and cast out from the wedding feast the man who was wearing a soiled garment, what will he not do to the one who allows his body, to be filthy?
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1: In the name of the Father, and of the Son, and of the Holy Spirit, amen. Glory to Jesus Christ. What a great joy it is to be with all of you. As Dr. Carla had mentioned, the power of fellowship. We know it greatly. Because by this fellowship, my dearly beloved, we not only commune together, we experience the grace of communion together. I have found this fellowship to play a very important role in my life, in guiding me in my life. And those who have founded this God-protected fellowship and who have stewarded it over the years have taught me to desire more than simply a Christian apology. I will tell you that I am very grateful for Christian apologists. They play a very prominent role in the life of our church. We have many prominent apologists in the early church. I believe that in this particular age, we have budding apologists, Christian apologists, who are attempting as an intellectual pursuit to convince people of the merits of becoming followers of Jesus Christ. But I will tell you that I have also come to believe that this is an age in which the apologist no longer meets the need. This is an age that needs not simply apologists. This is an age that needs prophets. I was having a conversation with some people we were working with in another city just a couple of days ago. "How are you?" I asked. "How is your work going in your community?" I asked. They tell me, "Father, people are afraid. These times are very uncertain. People are afraid. Violence comes in many forms. Some of us come from communities that have known violence for many generations. Perhaps we live in an age of violence where we are suffering from violence on multiple levels. And this violence clouds the future for many people. Many people who daily now are confronting challenges in their communities that seem quite daunting, that seem even somehow to threaten their very identity. It's created this crisis in certain communities." This is what has been expressed to me. And this is what I have also been noticing in my own community. But it's in this darkness, in this time of crisis, that people don't simply need a convincing word. They need to be touched by the fire of the Holy Spirit that's come through those righteous ones whom God raises up in every generation to do that holy work and proclaim His gospel and to proclaim His truth. Of course, we look to the patron and protector of this God-protected fellowship, St. Moses the Black, he who himself was a laborer in the desert. He who himself is accounted among the ranks of the desert fathers. Now for us, we in our spirituality, we speak about the desert in the context of desert beauty. But my dearly beloved, I tell you that these early desert fathers did not go into the desert because they thought it was beautiful. No, they knew the desert, in fact, was quite the opposite. It was in the Greco-Roman culture of the early world that the desert was thought to be a place of misery. The desert was thought to be a place of pain. The desert was thought to be a place in which evil was residing. We find this, of course, biblically to be true as well. Christ himself, when he entered the desert to begin his earthly ministry there, fasting for 40 days, where he was tempted by the devil himself. We are no strangers to this. But it's also in the desert that we find that great and holy prophet, John the Baptist, who said, "Repent, for the kingdom of heaven is at hand." These desert fathers knew this. They knew that the prophets of old were raised up by the Holy Spirit in the desert. And they desired not simply an apology. They desired a prophetic encounter by which they would be transfigured in the image of the God they loved. My dearly beloved, the voice of one crying in the wilderness is what the yearning people of God seek. It is the voice of one crying in the wilderness by which the people of God hear the Holy Spirit calling us all to repent. It is the voice of one crying in the wilderness, not the voice of one crying in luxury, the voice of one crying in comfort, the voice of one crying in self-indulgence. What kind of prophetic word would we hear from that? We hear those voices. And in fact, those voices guide us. Dare I even say there are times in which those voices, the voice of one crying in comfort, attempts to catechize us and teach us the gospel. This is why we have a perversion at times of the gospel, where we remember the words of the Lord, of our Lord, who said, "Yes, on the day of judgment, there will be those who say, 'Lord, Lord,' and I will say, 'I don't even know who you are.'" We can think of times in our own history. How many people cried out, "Lord, Lord," on Sunday and beat their slaves on Monday? How many people cried, "Lord, Lord," on Sunday and slaughtered Native Americans on Monday? Oh yes, those who cry, "Lord, Lord," because they are the voice of one crying in comfort, the voice of one crying in self-indulgence, the voice of one crying in pleasure. This is not the voice by which we must hear, or we even will hear, the gospel of our Lord God and Savior Jesus Christ. No, we've got to go into the desert. Yes, like our desert fathers and mothers, we've got to go into the desert where, yes, there will be temptations in the desert. Temptations of hunger, temptations of fear, the lust for power, temptations for power in the desert. Yes, we've got to go into the desert. We've got to learn truly what it means to deny ourselves, to understand that no, we cannot comfort ourselves, that we are going to find, to acquire the Holy Spirit. We've got to go into the desert, my dearly beloved, because the desert is the training ground. And just because we live in cities or just because we live in suburbs doesn't mean we can't find the desert. St. Saba the Sanctified, great saint, of course, of our church, he would go every great Lent on retreat in the desert. Maybe we 21st century American Christians seem funny when we talk of retreats at retreat centers with running water and electricity, and what people even ask, "Do you have the appropriate technology?" St. Saba would go every great Lent, like his spiritual father, on retreat in the desert. It's written in his life in the Synaxarion, in the course of one of those retreats, he settled on a demon-infested hill called Castellion, which he cleansed by his prayer. And he later established the Cenobitic monastery there for experienced monks. Where do we build our churches? Where should we put our altars? I know it's often the case that we are looking for quiet, peaceful land, land in which we won't have any turmoil or trouble, land in which we can serve ourselves quite fine. But the courage it takes to find that demon-infested hill and plant our altar there with the full faith and confidence that this hill will be purified by prayer and the very grace of God that flows from this altar that is absolutely a fountain of God's grace. It's in the desert that our heart, my dearly beloved, will truly be pierced. Because it's in the desert where, with such self-denial, we will have to confront not the demons of others, but our own demons. I know we're living in a time when people they're very eager to speak about the demons of others and how wicked and evil others are. Indeed, others may be given to their own demons. Why not consider that? But I will tell you, the desert fathers did not go into the desert to confront the demons of others. They went into the desert to confront their own demons. Because we all have our own demons. The elder Zacharias, St. John the Baptist in Essex, he teaches us, since the kingdom of God is within us, the heart is the battlefield of our salvation. And all ascetic effort is aimed at cleansing it of all filthiness and preserving it before the Lord. The heart, he says, is the true temple of man's meeting with the Lord. We need to get our hearts clean. We need to confront our own demons. We need to go into the desert. And yet I will tell you that it's also often the case that because of our own fear, perhaps even because of our own laziness, we hesitate to go into the desert. I remember thinking of my time in the Army. There were a certain breed of soldier who before the battle was very grandiose, very boastful, talking about all the things, all the feats they would achieve on the battlefield. I remember some of those very same soldiers in the heat of battle presenting themselves as cowards. We are no different at times. Very grandiose, perhaps very boastful in the faith. And it's sad that we're boastful in the faith, because what sometimes we really boast of is the feats achieved by our holy saints, who would never boast of what God has done in their own lives, but rather would consider themselves chief among all sinners. And yet somehow we boast of the extraordinary majesty of our faith, as though somehow we were expressing it with our lives in our way. This is the work of our holy fathers, our holy mothers, who have been righteous throughout the ages. I can only speak for myself in saying I am nowhere near their sanctity. They were boasting of the cross. Because of this, God has his way sometimes of bringing us into the desert when we're too afraid to enter ourselves. There are other times when we think we're going to the garden to find ourselves in the desert. I, in my life, have learned that this can be a true gift from God. For if truly we understood what God was calling us to, if truly we knew what God was asking us to do, we should ask another question. Would we do it? And sometimes God protects us from knowing or understanding the full reality or weight of what he is calling us to. So we have to trust him. There's a petition that we pray in the divine services that I will say is a very courageous petition. And when we pray it, we must gird our loins and pray it from the depths of our heart. We've got to pray it with all sincerity. This petition in which we are praying for God to give us everything good for our salvation. Give us everything good for our salvation. What does this mean? If we truly understood what we are praying for, we should also understand that we may be, in fact, praying for the desert. We may be praying and asking God inadvertently to lead us into the desert, where we can confront our own demons and purify our heart, that spiritual battleground that becomes the temple in which we are meeting the living God, according to the elder Zacharias. St. Gregory of Nyssa, he gives this remarkable analogy of the cliff. Now, some of us might feel like we're standing on a cliff. Some of us may have been on real cliffs before. You know the feeling when you're standing at the edge of a cliff and you're looking down. You see the great drop. Sometimes our feet tingle. Sometimes we step back away from the cliff, realizing we might be just a little too close. Sometimes we're mindful of the wind when we're standing on a cliff, that wind that just might blow us over the edge. It's a hard thing to stand on a cliff. But St. Gregory of Nyssa, he says something else, though, about a cliff. He said, not only is it a place of uneasiness, but it's also a place of beauty. It's that place, he says, where you discover the majesty and the greatness of God's glory. Maybe some of us have been on cliffs in these national parks, and you're looking down and you feel fear. You feel as though you should step away from the cliff. But then when you take a deep breath and you raise your eyes and you look around you, you see the peaks of the mountains. You see the grandeur of God's creation. You see the beauty of its trees or the majesty of the rocks on the mountain. Yes, there is uneasiness on the edge of the cliff. But if we would just look up, we would find such beauty. Yes, there is uneasiness on the edge of the cliff, but this is precisely when St. Gregory of Nyssa says we find the majesty of God. There might be uneasiness on the cliff, but this is when we find ourselves inspired by the grace, the beauty of God's creation. So there are cliffs that God allows us to come right up to the edge. Trouble is, we spend a lot of time looking down instead of realizing on the cliff what we are able to see if we would just look up. My dearly beloved, this is why these desert fathers and mothers went into the desert. They were seeking this cliff. They knew that by this uneasiness, if they would just look up and pray with a sincere heart, pray with that agony in their heart, pray as they were being beaten and besieged by their own demons, that by grace they would see the mountaintop. By grace they would experience the grandeur of God's majesty, that by grace they themselves would experience the very glory of God. But it's also in the desert when all that noise calms down. Because we live in a society in which noise is a commodity. It's something that's always present. It's something that is given to us, and we have radios, and we have YouTube, we have televisions. I know there are some people who put on these things, even when they're not watching them, just so they could hear the noise. But in this quiet, in the quiet stillness of the desert, it's in that quiet stillness of the desert that we could perhaps best hear that small still voice of God. Be still and know that I am God. This is what happens in the desert, the small still voice where we hear and experience for ourselves the word love, the encounter of God's love, that love that comes to us by God himself, the God who is love. It's if we're quiet enough to hear and experience and receive the love of God. When we're not distracted by that love of the world, we're not distracted by those things of the world, that noise of the world, we're not distracted by the pleasures of the world that would not introduce us to love, but would rather introduce us to lust. Not love, but lust. Saint Justina, we celebrated her feast day not long ago. And there was a man who wanted to court her. She refused because she was a bride of Christ. But so what happened was that a sorcerer who was employed by the man who wanted to court her, he wanted to put a spell on her. I want her to fall in love. Now, of course, you can't put a spell on someone to make them fall in love with you. But so what was the spell? The spell was lust. We can't make you love, but we can help you lust. This is what the world does. Sometimes we get the two confused. Lust and love. We think we love. I love my car. I love my house. I love my pool. Do we? Do we? Is it love or is it lust? In the desert, we find truly what it means to love, because we are confronting the demon of lust. And that love, not lust, that love is of God. That love is from God. That love is godly. And this is when we talk about peace, we're talking about this inward awareness of God's love. I read this in an Orthodox source one time, that peace, inner peace, was this inward awareness of God's love. That if we could always be inwardly aware of God's love, then, my dearly beloved, we would have peace. We would know peace. And yet in the desert, they were seeking this, confronting, yes, the demon of lust, but seeking. They were seeking that inward love that comes, the inward awareness of God's love within us, that temple, that meeting place of the Lord. It's then in that moment that we begin to experience mercy. Mercy. And I will tell you that if we go back to how we opened, that we don't need necessarily apologists as much as we need prophets. Surely we still need good Christian apologies. But really, we really need prophets. We need prophets in this age. Sometimes because we proclaim the truth with pride. But of course, in the daily Orthros service, the priest says, it is a good thing to confess unto the Lord, to sing praises to thy name, O Most High, to declare thy mercy in the morning and thy truth by night. I don't know if we can proclaim the truth if we don't first proclaim the mercy. Too often we're trying to proclaim God's truth without first proclaiming His mercy. Proclaim mercy in the morning and truth by night. This, of course, is biblical. Of course, the prophet Micah 6:8, He has shown you, O mortal, what is good, and what does the Lord require of you? To act justly, to love mercy, to walk humbly with your God. My dearly beloved, we cannot be Christians if we cannot proclaim the mercy of God. We cannot proclaim His truth if we ourselves do not proclaim the mercy of God. And yet it is in the desert, that harsh reality, that reality in which we are waging war in the Lord's name, where we are deprived, where we are hungry, where we are thirsty, when we will truly know what it means. We will truly know what it means to receive the mercy of God when we confront, when we receive, when we encounter His love. Freely is given to you. Freely you must give. We cannot give what we do not have. If we do not have God's mercy, we cannot give God's mercy. We don't have God's mercy, we can't preach and share God's mercy. There's a wonderful icon of I think what people seek, what people like, what people might want to experience when they're in the midst of us. Father Michael, we were talking this morning. Father Michael reminded me that there is a saying that you are edified simply in the presence of a monk. Sometimes people always want words, but you're edified in the presence of a monk. Just to be in the presence of a monastic is edifying. You know, it reminded me of St. Dionysius the Areopagite. What do the people in our communities need? What do they want? Would they want a comforting word, some good advice? Good advice, maybe? Well, let me tell you about St. Dionysius the Areopagite in his visit with the Theotokos. Let me tell you what his experience was. And this is from the life of St. Dionysius the Areopagite when he visited the Theotokos. During the lifetime of the Mother of God, from his life, St. Dionysius had journeyed from Athens to Jerusalem to meet her. And he wrote to his teacher, the Apostle Paul. And this is what he wrote. I witness by God that besides the very God himself, there is nothing else filled with such divine power and grace. No one can fully comprehend what I saw. I confess before God, when I was with John, who shone among the apostles like the sun in the sky, when I was brought before the countenance of the Most Holy Virgin, I experienced an inexpressible sensation. Before me gleamed a sort of divine radiance which transfixed my spirit. I perceived the fragrance of indescribable aromas and was filled with such delight that my very body became faint. And my spirit could hardly endure these signs and marks of eternal majesty and heavenly power. The grace from her overflow overwhelmed my heart and shook my very spirit. If I did not have in mind your instruction, I should have mistaken her for the very God. It is impossible to stand before greater blessedness than that, this which I beheld. Reminds me of Nicholas Matavilov when he was talking about what he experienced with St. Seraphim Sarov. I cannot look at you, Father, he said, because lightning is pouring from your eyes. Your face has become brighter than the sun, and my eyes ache. St. Seraphim, who of course was in the wilderness, that was his desert. The Russian wilderness, his face had become bright like the sun, lightning coming like from his eyes. Of course, we say of the Theotokos, Hail Mary, full of grace, the Lord is with you. My dearly beloved, this grace which is freely given to us, acquired in the battle, on the battleground of asceticism, is that very grace that sets on fire all those who are in our presence. Can you imagine if we, people said of us, in our communities, you don't need them to say anything to you. You just need to be in their presence. What if they said of us in our community, when they stood before me, they became divinely radiant? What if they said when they stood with us, there was this blessedness that was indescribable by which I received a peace I have not yet known before? This, my dearly beloved, is prophetic. This is making manifest the words of the prophet and forerunner John, which was also given to us by the Lord Jesus himself. Repent, for the kingdom of heaven is at hand. Because the kingdom of heaven is at hand when some simple man from our community becomes filled with grace. The kingdom of heaven is at hand when people come into our houses and think they have stepped into the comfort, the loving comfort of God. The kingdom of heaven is at hand when we say nothing but simply by our presence heal the wounds of the brokenhearted. You see, my dearly beloved, this is prophetic. This is prophetic. And this kind of prophetic ministry can only happen if we ourselves are willing to go first into the desert. I heard the story of a woman who was walking around in front of our church and she was lost. She was suffering and she was lost. And she was suffering from violence and she was suffering from addiction and she was suffering from illness. But what she kept saying, not even understanding how close she was to God's house, I need a church. I need a church. I need a church. And there, a woman from the church heard exactly what she was saying and grabbed her and looked deep into her eyes and said, there's a church right here. Repent, for the kingdom of heaven is at hand. Now, I will tell you, just as they were fasting in the desert, we too have to fast in the deserts that God has called us to. We may not have the opportunity to fast like

0: their lawlessness. They seek me day by day and desire to know my ways. As a people who did righteousness and did not forsake the judgment of their God, they now ask me about righteous judgment and desire to draw near to God, saying, we have fasted, but you did not see it. Why have we humbled our souls, but you did not know it? Because in the days of your fasts, you seek your own wills and mistreat those under your authority. If you fast for condemnations and quarrels and strike a humble man with your fists, why do you fast to me as you do today, so your voice may be heard in crying, I did not choose this fast, and such a day for a man to humble his soul? Nor if you should bow your neck like a ring and spread sackcloth and ashes under yourself, could you thus call such a fast acceptable? I did not choose such a fast, says the Lord. Rather, loose every bond of wrongdoing. Untie the knots of violent dealings. Cancel the debts of the oppressed and tear apart every unjust contract. Break your bread for the hungry and bring the homeless poor into your house. If you see a naked man, clothe him, nor shall you disregard your offspring and your own household. Then your light shall break forth as the morning, and your healing shall spring forth quickly. Your righteousness shall go before you, and the glory of God shall cover you. Then you shall cry out, and God will hear you. While you are still speaking, he will say, behold, I am here. If you take away your fetter and the pointing of the finger and the word of grumbling, and if you give bread to the hungry from your soul and satisfy the humble soul, then your light shall rise up in the darkness, and your darkness shall be as midday. God shall be with you continually, and you shall be satisfied as your soul desires. My dearly beloved, this God-protected fellowship has been given one of the Desert Fathers as its patron and protector. We must never grow weary of educating ourselves in the faith. But as Mother Gavrilia teaches us, orthodox knowledge is knowledge we suffer, not knowledge we learn. This is orthodox spirituality. Let us run into the desert, that we, my dearly beloved, by God's grace, may confront the demons within us, that we might embrace the call of the prophet, and by the Holy Spirit himself, have lives that become indeed prophetic. And by this, may we proclaim, beginning with God's mercy, his truth. And may God have mercy on us as we die in his holy name and thus live forever. In the name of the Father, and of the Son, and of the Holy Spirit. Amen. Glory to Jesus Christ.
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1: Liturgy and the language of the street. One sometimes comes across mild debates in Orthodox circles about whether or not our Sunday Divine Liturgy should employ the archaic forms, for example, thou hast, or the contemporary ones, for example, you have.

0: Our own OCA website has perhaps wisely decided not to jump into the debate and take definitive sides, but to offer the liturgical texts in both forms, so that one has a choice of downloading either the you, your version, or the thou, thy version. What can one say about this debate? First of all, one can recognize that there is no such thing as an inherently holy language. Muslims declare that Arabic holds such a privileged position for them, so that liturgical prayers must be offered in Arabic regardless of whether or not the Muslim worshiper understands the language. But Christians have never made such claims for their own faith, and accordingly, liturgical Christian prayer has been offered in all languages. That, of course, was part of the point of Pentecost. Now, all the tongues of men have been sanctified by the indwelling Spirit, so that one can pray with complete authenticity in one's native tongue. This Pentecostal truth finds expression also in our Bible translations. Despite the fact that the Old Testament was written in Hebrew and in Aramaic, and the New Testament written in Greek, the Bible may be and has been translated into many languages, and no one suggests that the product is not actually the Bible. Of course, some translations are better than others, but we do not follow our Muslim friends. They deny that Scripture can be authentically translated at all, and they dub such translations of the Quran as only the meaning of the Quran, not the actual Quran itself. Unlike them, we say that Scripture may indeed be authentically translated. The King James Version or the English Standard Version, for example, whatever their virtues and flaws, are still the Bible. All language is simply a vehicle. It is the meaning that matters. Secondly, since it is the meaning that matters, the meaning of prayer must be comprehensible and understood by the person doing the praying. That is why liturgical prayer has always been translated from the original to the vernacular of the nation using it. Cyril and Methodius, though doubtless saying their own prayers in Greek, took pains to translate those prayers into the tongue of the Slavs for use in their later missionary endeavors. They did not insist that the Slavs learn Greek in order to commune liturgically with God. Some people in their time opined that the Church's worship must indeed be conducted in either Latin, Hebrew, or Greek, the three languages atop the cross of Christ announcing to the world that he was the King of the Jews. Cyril and Methodius disagreed, and with them, the rest of the Orthodox Church. Pentecost means that all vernaculars are acceptable, and moreover, it is a thing plainly repugnant to the Word of God to minister the sacraments in a tongue not understanded of the people, to coin a phrase. Thirdly, the importance of liturgical comprehensibility means that both the you, your version and the thou, thy version are legitimate, since both are equally well understood by speakers of English. The debate over which English forms to use in North American churches pales in comparison with the debate over whether to worship in English or, for example, Slavonic. The former debate is not unimportant, but needs to be put into its proper context. For the debate over whether to use archaic or contemporary English concerns the proper amount of reverence required for worship. It is important, but less important than the concern for comprehensibility. Worshipping in a very reverent Slavonic does the English worshiper no good if he cannot understand Slavonic. It would be like listening to glossolalia. The Slavonic speaker in tongues may give thanks well enough, but the other man is not edified, as St. Paul said in 1 Corinthians 14 and verse 17. Better in such a case to speak five words that can be understood in the vernacular than 10,000 in a tongue. Verse 19. Fourthly, it is true that divine worship must not only be comprehensible, but also reverent. This debate is muddied by the fact that the use of the form thou is sometimes lauded as more formal and reverent than the form you, when in historical fact the form thou was intended as the familiar, not the formal. In the Anglican classic Book of Common Prayer, God was addressed as thou, since Christ taught us to invoke him as with loving familiarity as our Abba. It is only the bishop in that book who is addressed with the formal you. But after all, language is more than history, and what was familiar in one age may end up being formal in another age. Certainly, the present use of the term thou does savor of a reverent and specialized usage. Some people say that the liturgy must be conducted in the language of the street, as they say, while others insist that it must not be. One must be careful to define exactly what is meant by the term the language of the street. If one means by this that there should be no difference between the language used when speaking to our buddies at Starbucks or the hockey game, to say nothing of the locker room, and the language used when speaking to God in church, then this is clearly wrong. People like Father John Whiteford have pointed out that the church has always used the best and most elevated form of language available for its divine worship. But if by the term the language of the street one simply means an actual vernacular, then such a language should be acceptable, for the vernacular can still be sufficiently elevated and poetic. Take love poetry, for example. A man may write elevated poems of great tenderness and beauty to his beloved without necessarily addressing her as thee. Language need not be archaic to be elevated and beautiful. Take, for a liturgical example, the exclamation, of the prayer of the thrice holy recited by the priest just prior to the singing of the Trisagion hymn. At our own St. Herman's Parish, the prayer ends with the words, "For holy are you, O our God, and unto you we send up glory, to the Father, and to the Son, and to the Holy Spirit, now and ever, and unto ages of ages." It is not much different than praying, "For holy art thou, O our God, and unto thee we send up glory." The former is not any more an unworthy language of the street than the latter. Rendering it in true street language would look something like, "For your holy God, glory to you forever." One need only look at this true street version to see the difference. Poetry, beauty, and an elevated spirit do not depend upon verbal archaism. A poet knows that such things as a simple inversion of words, "holy are you" instead of "you are holy," and the use of the vocative O our God instead of simply our God, can work wonders, bringing the language away from the Starbucks tables and into the divine throne room of God. It is contemporary, but still elevated. Once again, comparison is instructive. At Starbucks, I might say to my buddy, "You're looking good, my friend." I would not say, "Looking good you are, oh my friend." If I did, he would look at me rather oddly and perhaps ask me why I was talking like Yoda. Finally, if both the archaic and the contemporary can be equally reverential and elevated, why choose one over the other? I would suggest that the contemporary possesses the added advantage as being closer to our speech during the time when we are not in church. There is always a terrible temptation for all of us to separate our Sunday morning behavior from our behavior after we leave the church. We can hermetically seal off liturgy from life and neglect what some have called the liturgy after the liturgy, so that we are afflicted by a kind of spiritual schizophrenia, with our worship split off completely from the rest of life. This can be exacerbated if we possess a special language in which we address God. Not, I hasten to add, that those who opt for the archaic forms are guilty of this. I speak here only of temptations and of my own heart. As St. James long ago pointed out, out of the same mouth come both blessing and cursing. With the same tongue we bless the Lord and Father, and also curse men who are made in his image. James 3:9-10. It may be of some help if we forego the use of a specialized liturgical tongue and retain the same language for both God and men, for then the inconsistency of which James warns us can be more easily detected and avoided. Using the contemporary vernacular to bless the Lord and Father ought to carry over after the liturgy is concluded, so that we refuse to use that language to curse men made in his likeness. Liturgical language can help unify our lives and our hearts, so that the holiness of the time spent praying to God flows over into the rest of our lives as well. One last added thought. It is important, after we have made our liturgical choices, to maintain the unity of the Spirit in the bond of peace. Both choices can be and have been made by people genuinely concerned to honor God and to please Him. As St. James reminds us, honoring Him means holding our brethren in honor as well, regardless of whether or not their liturgical choices are the same as ours. For Ancient Faith Radio, this is Father Lawrence Farley.
1: That was No Other Foundation with Father Lawrence Farley. Father Lawrence is the pastor of St. Herman of Alaska Orthodox Church in Langley, British Columbia, and the author of numerous books and articles. 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
2: The Simple Path to God, Discovering the Way Back to Authentic Faith. Father Spyridon Bailey is a priest of the Diocese of Great Britain and Western Europe of the Russian Orthodox Church outside of Russia, serving in England and Ireland. On this video podcast, he applies the teaching of the Church Fathers to modern life with reference to the Sunday Gospels. Here now is Father Spyridon.
3: In the name of the Father, and of the Son, and of the Holy Spirit. Amen. After his death, his resurrection, and his ascension, his victory over death and sin, Christ then made it possible for us to follow him, to enter into the kingdom of God through the descent of the Holy Spirit. At Pentecost, Christ gives us the Holy Spirit to create the church, that we may be strengthened, that we may be sanctified, in order to follow Christ where he has gone, where he has taken our humanity, to the very throne of God. Of course, at Pentecost, the Holy Spirit descended like tongues of fire, like tongues of flame upon the apostles. The person of the Holy Spirit, the person of the Holy Spirit, co-eternal with the Father and the Son, who enables the apostles in that moment to speak in this variety of languages, a variety of tongues. We note that those who were hiding in fear of the Jews, who were too afraid to even pronounce Christ in their own language, were transformed by the descent of the Holy Spirit. They now proclaimed Christ in a variety of tongues, the tongues of all their listeners. They no longer feared physical suffering. The Holy Spirit transformed their terror into boldness and love, the love of God and love of each other. The Holy Spirit turned their hearts into heaven. The speaking in other languages was a sign that the church would proclaim this truth to every nation, to every people on earth. And we remember how those who built the Tower of Babel in opposition to God had their single language destroyed, broken up. But how those who fear God in humility could speak all languages, communicate to everybody. The lesson is that pride results in confusion, but humility was rewarded with power. We should note that the apostles spoke in the languages of the earth. The crowds who were gathered there heard them speaking in their own languages, not the babble of the pagans. This so-called speaking in tongues that we hear of, or glossolalia, as it's technically called, is found amongst many pagan cults. It's found amongst a number of shamanistic practices. It is pagan. It is not Christian. It is not of God. The Holy Spirit is immaterial. The New Testament tells us that God is a consuming fire because he consumes sin. The Holy Spirit sets the heart alight. Hearts that are darkened, hearts that are weighed down by the things of the world, hearts that are cold and lifeless, are transformed by the Holy Spirit. The Holy Spirit drives numbness from our hearts, spiritual numbness. But there is a deeper meaning. St. Gregory the Dialogist says to us that, of course, the tongue is linked to words, and so the tongues of the Holy Spirit are linked to the Word Christ. The Son is the Father's Word. And words are spoken through a tongue. Whoever is touched by the Holy Spirit confesses Christ as God. It is the Holy Spirit working in our hearts that lead us to confess Christ as God. The Holy Spirit enables all he touches to speak truth. When we speak in God's power, other hearts become inflamed with love of God. And this is why the apostles, we remember on the road to Emmaus, when Jesus had been opening the scriptures to them, revealing the truth there about himself in the Old Testament. When he went, they said, "Went our hearts burning within us as he spoke to us." Even then, our hearts burned, they said, at his words. It is reasonable for us to say, why then did the Holy Spirit descend upon the apostles in tongues of fire, but on Christ in the form of a dove at his baptism, when we celebrate at Theophany? Why this difference? Well, in this we see that Christ came, of course, in meekness, in his incarnation. He came to gather us, not to smite us. Jesus came to gently correct us. And the Spirit, the Holy Spirit as a dove, signifies this offer of gentleness and forgiveness that he comes within the incarnation. And at this moment in our lives, he offers to us in gentleness the opportunity for forgiveness if we seek repentance. But for the apostles, of course, and of us, in a sense, we must recognize that the Holy Spirit comes to us as a burning fire. Christ in his incarnation and now gently calls us and speaks to us. But the descent of the Holy Spirit must be as tongues of fire upon us, because it's needed to ignite and purify our hearts, we who are sinners. We must have grace to resist the sin that Christ in his incarnation tolerated in order to call us out of it. Christ demonstrated great tolerance of us in his incarnation and even now. And yet the Holy Spirit comes to purify us, that we may turn and find the gentleness of his forgiveness. We require the burning tongues of fire in order to find the gentleness of the dove. The more Christ has restrained his severity towards us, the more we must struggle and repent of our evil. At Pentecost, the Holy Spirit gives power to the church. The apostles could never have stood up to the powers of the world in their own strength as they did. They could never have demonstrated such fearlessness, a willingness to die for Christ without the power of the Holy Spirit. And the church could never have survived the unending onslaught of attacks that have continued to this very day, from Nero through to the communists and the Islamists that are killing so many around the world. God's power is miraculous in the weakness of men. And we must trust in God's power, in the power of the Holy Spirit. We must have confidence.

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And then the world comes to see in the apostles something miraculous, something that has changed.

0: something miraculous that our spiritual eyes must recognize in the apostles and all of the saints. Jesus promised that whoever follows him will not live in spiritual darkness, spiritual delusion. When we follow Christ, our eyes will open and we will recognize this miracle in the apostles and the saints. The Holy Spirit offers us the opportunity to enter the light of God and so become united to Christ, Christ who is the light of the world. But we must show courage. Fire burns. Fire burns, and we must be willing to bear the burning of our sins. And it will be painful. Painful in our struggle, in our repentance. But let us take courage, and let us show the courage of the apostles as they stood up to the whole world. For we can at least stand up to the old sinful man within ourselves.
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0: I am writing to all the churches, and I'm letting them know that I die for God willingly, at least if you do not prevent me. I adjure you, do not have any untempered goodwill towards me. Let me become the fodder of the beasts, by means of which I can attain to God. I am the wheat of God, and I am ground by the teeth of the beast to be found the pure bread of Christ. Rather, urge the beasts on so that they may be my tomb and that they may leave nothing of my body, so that in going to sleep I shall not be a care to anyone. Thus I shall be truly a disciple of Jesus Christ, and the world no longer sees my body. Beg Christ for me, so that by their means I shall be found a sacrifice to God. I do not give you commands like Peter and Paul. They were apostles, and I am only a man condemned to death. They were free, and I, up to the present moment, am a slave. But death will make me a free man of Jesus Christ, in whom I shall rise again free. For the present, I am learning in my chains to desire nothing. From Syria to Rome, on land and on sea, by night, by day, already am I fighting against beasts chained as I am to 10 leopards. I mean the soldiers who are guarding me, and who seem to be more evil the more good is done them. Their harsh treatment serves me for a school in which I am formed every day. But I am not justified for all that. Let me but be enjoyed by the beast that have been prepared for me. I hope that they will be eager for me, and I will urge them on so that they will devour me promptly, not as they have done with certain persons that they were afraid of and did not touch. If indeed by chance they do not wish to devour me, I will even force them. Forgive me. I know what is best for me. The prince of this world wishes to snatch me away and to corrupt the desires that I have for God. Let none of you who may be present as spectators come to help me. Rather, help me, that is, help God. Do not speak of Jesus Christ while at the same time desiring the world. Let there be no room in you for envy. And even if I beg you when I am there, do not listen to me. Listen rather to what I am writing you. For it is as alive that I am writing and desiring to die. My eros has been crucified. In me there is no longer any ardor for what is material, but a living water that murmurs within me and says within me, come to the Father. I no longer take any pleasure in a food of corruption and in the pleasures of this life. It is the bread of God that I desire, which is the flesh of Jesus Christ of the race of David. And for drink, it is his blood that I desire, that is incorruptible agape. That is our father among the saints, Ignatius of Antioch, writing to the Church of Rome. I am your host, Professor Cyril Gary Jenkins, and you are listening to Light Through the Past.
1: Light Through the Past, a survey of church history. Dr. Cyril Gary Jenkins examines the course and development of the Orthodox Church, its struggles with heresy, the empire, and relations to other Christian bodies. Here's Dr. Jenkins.
0: Greetings, everyone. This is going to be a non-episode because I have a chest cold and I've already had to pause this recording so I could take time to cough. And I'm just going to say that I will pick up next week looking at the connection between martyrdom and Christian piety, and particularly martyrdom and monasticism. And so I'll be looking at, again, some of those accounts of the martyrs that we've already gone over, and particularly the things such as the theology of martyrdom that we find, not only in the New Testament, but here from our great father among the saints, Saint Ignatius. I'm sorry that this is such a short episode, but I did want to publish something so that I just didn't skip a week without having checked in with all of you. I'm recording this on a very snowy, cold theophany morning here in the Lehigh Valley. Our theophany service was canceled for a number of reasons that intervened. First, Father Andrew is sick, and he was going to serve this morning. Because Father Joseph's wife, Curia Mary, is in for surgery, and he is with her, and Father Dionysus has to drive a little bit, and it's not a fit day to be driving here. It's not dreadful, it's not blizzard conditions, but it's very slick and very cold. So I pray all of you have had a wonderful feast, and keep me in your prayers. I think I'm on the verge of breaking this. At least it's not broken me yet. And I will return and talk about this and pick up. So I would say, if anything, I will give you all an assignment to make up for the time of not listening. And that is simply to break out your copy of whatever copy you have that has St. Ignatius in it and to read his letter to the Romans. It is one of the great pieces of Christian literature. And it was written sometime, we know it was written before 117, because that is when Trajan, the emperor, dies. And we know that Ignatius was executed during the time of Trajan. So some people have given it 107 up even to 114, but whichever, it is an incredibly early document. So with that, I beg your prayers, and I trust that all of you are doing well with the new year. I leave you again with high regard for my producer, Elijah Sabrin, and of course also with love for Johann Sebastian Bach. And you are listening even to an abbreviated podcast of Ancient Faith Ministries.
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3: Matthew 6, 14 to 21. One day, our Lord Jesus reminded his followers about some very important things. He said that we need to forgive others when they do something wrong or hurt us. Jesus said that if we forgive others, God will also forgive us when we sin. But if we do not forgive other people, God will not forgive us. Our Lord also said that when we fast, we should look and act like we usually do. He said that hypocrites, people just pretending to be godly, show off by how they look and act when they fast. We should not fast so that people see how good we are. We should fast so that God can see that we want to be more like Him. Then our Lord Jesus said we should not care so much about things we can get here on earth. The earthly stuff we have can break, get rusty, or someone could steal it. Instead, we should care about heavenly things, which can't break, get rusty, or be stolen. Our Lord reminds us that whatever we care about the most is where our hearts will be.
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3: Here are some questions about the gospel story. Jesus taught us how to be His disciples or followers. What should we do if someone has done something wrong to us? Or is mean to us? If we forgive someone who has hurt us, what will God do? God doesn't want us to brag about ourselves, even when we are doing something good, like fasting. God knows when we do good things. Jesus told us we add to our treasure in heaven when we follow what He taught us. What are are some ways you have followed Jesus and added to your treasure in heaven?
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5: Psalm 141. Lord, I call upon you, hear me. Hear me, O Lord. Lord, I call upon you, hear me. Receive the voice of my prayer when I call upon you. Let my prayer arise in your sight as incense, and let the lifting up of my hands be an evening sacrifice. Hear me, O Lord. Set a guard over my mouth, O Lord. Keep watch over the door of my lips. Incline not my heart to any evil, to busy myself with wicked deeds in company with men who work iniquity, and let me not partake of their delights. Let a good man strike or rebuke me in kindness, but let the oil of the wicked never anoint my head. For my prayer is continually against their wicked deeds. When they are given over to those who shall condemn them, then they shall learn that the word of the Lord is true. As a rock which one cleaves and shatters on the land, so shall their bones be strewn at the mouth of Sheol. But my eyes are toward you, O Lord God. In you I seek refuge. Leave me not defenseless. Keep me from the trap which they have laid for me and from the snares of the evildoers. Let the wicked together fall into their own nets while I escape. Taken from the Ancient Faith Psalter, translated from the Masoretic Hebrew text by monks of the Orthodox Church. Now available at store.ancientfaith.com.

0: Prayers by the Lake, written by St. Nikolai Velimirovich, read by Joseph Letender, published by the Serbian Orthodox Archdiocese of the United States and Canada.
1: Prayer 24. You pour your holy oil into the stars, O Holy Spirit, and out of senseless conflagrations, you make vigil lamps before the glory of heaven. Pour yourself into my soul also, and out of a passionate conflagration, make a vigil lamp before the heavens. You stroll through the fields of flowers without being heard, and you sprinkle the flowers with your grace, so that the blood of the earth may not look through, but the beauty of God. Sprinkle the field of my soul with your grace also, so that it may not be said that the field of my soul sprouted from the blood of the earth, but that it is adorned with the beauty of God. You mingle with every heap of ashes and pour in life. Pour life into the ashes of my body also, so that I may live and glorify your works. You tame the fire and wind, and out of demons of fury, you make servants of the Most High. Tame my pride, and make me a servant of the Most High. You are kind to the animals in the woods. Show kindness to me also, who am animalized by ignorance. You fertilize every seed of life. You hover in every womb. You sit in the egg of a bird's nest and masterfully form a new miracle of life. Fertilize, I beseech you, the invisible seed of goodness within me also, and keep watch over it until it reaches maturity. O awesome and almighty Spirit, by your presence you turn a den of thieves into a haven of heaven, and a terrifying universe into a temple of God. Descend into me also, I beseech you, and turn a handful of ashes into what you know how to do and can. From Prayers by the Lake by St. Nikolai Velimirovich.

I doubt if anyone will achieve freedom from gluttony this side of the grave. Gluttony is the hypocrisy of the stomach, which complains of being empty when it is well fed, and bellows that it is hungry when it is almost full to bursting. If a person swallows too much food, he is inviting impure thoughts. If he mortifies the stomach, he is creating pure thoughts. Often a lion, if it is caressed, becomes domesticated. Whereas the more you coddle the body, the more it goes wild. Master gluttony before it masters you. John Climacus, Drinking from the Hidden Fountain on Ancient Faith Radio.

The life of the holy martyr Marina is a wonderful example of piety, purity, and chastity. Marina's parents were both pagans, but when her mother died giving birth to her, her father unwittingly entrusted her to the care of a devout Christian woman. It is said that Marina matured into a beautiful woman. When she was 18 years old, Olymbrius, the imperial governor, desired to make her his wife. Not only did she refuse his advances, but Marina also boldly proclaimed that she was a Christian. Upon hearing this, the governor ordered her to offer sacrifices to the Roman gods. Marina would not compromise her faith in such a manner, and was tossed into prison. The martyr Marina suffered great physical abuse while in prison. She was repeatedly whipped and burned, and when she had sufficiently healed, the painful process would resume. Marina was finally beheaded in AD 289. Before giving up her life for the Lord, she had a vision in prison. A cross appeared on the wall of her cell. A white dove was perched on top of it. Marina then heard these words: "Rejoice, Marina, dove of Christ and daughter of Zion. The day of your joy is drawing near." Some of her relics are preserved and venerated in a monastery on Mount Athos, while others can be found in an ancient Romanian monastery that bears her name. The Life of Holy Martyr Marina on Ancient Faith Radio.

0: Psalm 119, Stasis 1. Blessed are those whose way is blameless, who walk in the law of the Lord. Blessed are those who keep his testimonies, who seek him with their whole heart. For those who work wickedness have not walked in his ways. You have commanded your precepts to be kept diligently. Oh, that my ways may be steadfast in keeping your statutes. Then I shall not be put to shame, having my eyes fixed on all your commandments. I will praise you with an upright heart when I learn your righteous ordinances. I will observe your statutes, O forsake me not utterly. How can a young man keep his way pure? By guarding it according to your word. With my whole heart I seek you, let me not wander from your commandments. I have hidden your word in my heart, that I might not sin against you. Blessed are you, O Lord, teach me your statutes. With my lips I declare all the ordinances of your mouth. In the way of your testimonies I delight, as much as in all riches. I will meditate on your precepts and fix my eyes on your ways. I will delight in your statutes, I will not forget your word. Deal bountifully with your servant. Give me life, and I shall keep your word. Open my eyes that I may behold wondrous things out of your law. I am only a sojourner on earth. Hide not your commandments from me. My soul is consumed with longing for your ordinances at all times. You have rebuked the proud, and cursed are those who wander from your commandments. Take away from me their scorn and contempt, for I have kept your testimonies. Even though princes sit plotting against me, your servant will meditate on your statutes. Your testimonies are my delight, they are my counselors. My soul cleaves to the dust, give me life according to your word. When I told of my ways, you answered me, teach me your statutes. Make me understand the ways of your precepts, and I will meditate on your wondrous works. My soul melts away for sorrow, strengthen me according to your word. Put false ways far from me, and graciously teach me your law. I have chosen the way of truth. I have not forgotten your ordinances. I cleave to your testimonies, O Lord. Let me not be put to shame. I will run in the way of your commandments when you have enlarged my heart. Teach me, O Lord, the way of your statutes, and I will keep it to the end. Give me understanding, that I may keep your law and observe it with my whole heart. Lead me in the path of your commandments, for I delight in it. Incline my ear to your testimonies and not to gain. Turn my eyes from looking at vanities and give me life in your ways. Establish your promise in your servant that I may fear you. Take away the reproach which I dread, for your ordinances are good. Behold, I long for your precepts and your righteousness give me life. Let your mercy come to me, O Lord, and your salvation according to your word. So shall I give an answer to those who taunt me, for I trust in your word. Let not the word of truth utterly out of my mouth, for my hope is in your ordinances. I will keep your law continually forever and ever, and I shall walk at liberty, for I have sought your precepts. I also spoke of your testimonies before kings and was not ashamed, for I find my delight in your commandments, which I love exceedingly. I lift up my hands to your commandments, which I love, and I will meditate on your statutes. Remember your word to your servant, in which you have made me hope. This is my comfort in my affliction, that your promise gives me life. Godless men utterly derided me, but I do not turn away from your law. When I think of your ordinances from old, I take comfort, O Lord. Hot indignation seizes me because of the wicked, who forsake your law. Your statutes have been my songs in the house of my exile. I remember your name in the night, O Lord, and keep your law. This blessing has fallen to me because I have kept your precepts. You are my portion, O Lord. I promise to keep your words. I entreat your favor with all my heart. Be merciful to me according to your promise. I thought of your ways and turned my feet to your testimonies. I hasten and do not delay to keep your commandments. Though the cords of the wicked ensnare me, I do not forget your law. At midnight I rise to praise you because of your righteous ordinances. I am a friend of all who fear you and keep your commandments. The earth, O Lord, is full of your mercy. Teach me your statutes. You have dealt with your servant, O Lord, according to your word. Teach me good judgment and knowledge, for I believe in your commandments. Before I was humbled, I went astray, but now I keep your word. You are good, O Lord, and your goodness teach me your statutes. The lies of the proud are multiplied against me, but with my whole heart I keep your precepts. Their heart is soured like milk, but I delight in your law. It was good for me that you have humbled me, that I might learn your statutes. The law of your mouth is better to me than thousands of gold and silver pieces. Taken from the Ancient Faith Psalter, translated from the Masoretic Hebrew text by monks of the Orthodox Church, available now at store.ancientfaith.com.
1: 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Your hands have made and fashioned me. Give me understanding that I may learn your commandments. Those who fear you shall see me and rejoice, because I have hoped in your word. I know, O Lord, that your judgments are right, and that in your truth you have afflicted me. Let your mercy be ready to comfort me, according to your promise to your servant. Let your mercy come to me that I may live, for your law is my delight. Let the godless be put to shame, because they have transgressed against me unjustly. As for me, I will meditate on your precepts. Let those who fear you turn to me, that they may know your testimonies. May my heart be blameless in your statutes, that I may not be put to shame. My soul languishes for your salvation. I hope in your word. My eyes fail with watching for your promise. I ask, when will you comfort me? For I have become like a wineskin in the smoke, yet I have not forgotten your statutes. How long must your servant endure? When will you judge those who persecute me? Godless men have dug pitfalls for me, men who do not conform to your law. All your commandments are sure. They persecute me with falsehood. Help me. They have almost made an end of me on earth, but I have not forsaken your precepts. In your mercy, spare my life, that I may keep the commandments of your mouth. Forever, O Lord, your word is firmly fixed in the heavens. Your truth endures all generations. You have established the earth, and it stands fast. The day continues by your ordinance, for all things are your servants. If your law had not been my delight, I should have perished in my affliction. I will never forget your precepts, for by them you have given me life. I am yours. Save me, for I have sought your precepts. The wicked lie in wait to destroy me, but I consider your testimonies. I have seen that all things come to an end, and your commandment alone is eternal. Oh, how I love your law, O Lord. It is my meditation all day long. Your commandment makes me wiser than my enemies, for it is mine forever. I have more understanding than all my teachers, for your testimonies are my meditation. I understand more than my elders, for I seek your commandments. I hold back my feet from every evil way in order to keep your word. I do not turn aside from your ordinances, for you have taught me. How sweet are your words to my taste, sweeter than honey to my mouth. Through your precepts I gain understanding. Therefore, I hate every false way. Your word is a lamp to my feet and a light to my path. I have sworn an oath and confirmed it to observe your righteous ordinances. I am sorely afflicted. Give me life, O Lord, according to your word. Accept my offerings of praise, O Lord, and teach me your ordinances. My soul is continually in my hands, and I have not forgotten your law. The wicked have laid a snare for me, but I do not stray from your precepts. Your testimonies are my heritage forever. Yes, they are the joy of my heart. I incline my heart to perform your statutes forever. To the end, I have hated transgressors, but your law I have loved. You are my hiding place and my defender. I hope in your word. Depart from me, you evildoers, and I will keep the commandments of my God. Uphold me according to your promise, that I may live, and let me not be put to shame in my hope. Help me, and I shall be saved, and I will meditate on your statutes continually. You spurn all who go astray from your statutes. Yes, their cunning is in vain. I have regarded all the wicked of the earth as transgressors. Therefore, I love your testimonies. Nail my flesh with the fear of you, for I am afraid of your judgments. I have done what is just and right. Do not leave me to my oppressors. Uphold the welfare of your servant. Let not the godless oppress me. My eyes fail with watching for your salvation and for the fulfillment of your righteous promise. Deal with your servant according to your mercy, and teach me your statutes. I am your servant. Give me understanding, that I may know your testimonies. It is time for the Lord to act, for they have broken your law. Therefore, I love your commandments above gold, above fine gold. 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Your testimonies are wonderful. Therefore, my soul seeks them. The unfolding of your words gives light. It imparts understanding to the simple. With open mouth, I pant, because I long for your commandments. 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

Save me, O God, for the waters have come up to my neck. I sink in deep mire where there is no foothold. I have come into deep waters, and the flood sweeps over me. I am weary with my crying, my throat is parched. My eyes grow dim with waiting for my God. More in number than the hairs of my head are those who hate me without cause. Mighty are those who would destroy me, those who attack me with lies. What I did not steal, must I now restore? O God, thou knowest my folly. The wrongs I have done are not hidden from thee. Let not those who hope in thee be put to shame through me, O Lord God of hosts. Let not those who seek thee be brought to dishonor through me, O God of Israel. For it is for thy sake that I have borne reproach, that shame has covered my face. I have become a stranger to my brethren, an alien to my mother's sons. For zeal for thy house has consumed me, and the insults of those who insult thee have fallen on me. When I humbled my soul with fasting, it became my reproach. When I made sackcloth my clothing, I became a byword to them. I am the talk of those who sit in the gate, and the drunkards make songs about me. But as for me, my prayer is to thee, O Lord. At an acceptable time, O God, in the abundance of thy steadfast love, answer me. With thy faithful help, rescue me from sinking in the mire. Let me be delivered from my enemies and from the deep waters. Let not the flood sweep over me, or the deep swallow me up, or the pit close its mouth over me. Answer me, O Lord, for thy steadfast love is good. According to thy abundant mercy, turn to me. Hide not thy face from thy servant, for I am in distress. Make haste to answer me. Draw near to me, redeem me, set me free because of my enemies. Thou knowest my reproach, and my shame, and my dishonor. My foes are all known to thee. Insults have broken my heart, so that I am in despair. I look for pity, but there is none, and for comforters, but I found none. They gave me poison for food, and for my thirst they gave me vinegar to drink. Let their own table before them become a snare. Let their sacrificial feasts be a trap. Let their eyes be darkened so that they cannot see, and make their loins tremble continually. Pour out thy indignation upon them, and let thy burning anger overtake them. May their camp be a desolation. Let no one dwell in their tents. For they persecute him whom thou hast smitten, and him whom thou hast wounded they afflict still more. Add to them punishment upon punishment. May they have no acquittal from thee. Let them be blotted out of the book of the living, and let them not be enrolled among the righteous. But I am afflicted and in pain. Let thy salvation, O God, set me on high. I will praise the name of God with a song. I will magnify him with thanksgiving. This will please the Lord more than an ox or a bull with horns and hoofs. Let the oppressed see it and be glad. You who seek God, let your hearts revive. For the Lord hears the needy and does not despise his own that are in bonds. Let heaven and earth praise him, the seas and everything that moves therein. For God will save Zion and rebuild the cities of Judah, and his servants shall dwell there and possess it. The children of his servants shall inherit it, and those who love his name shall dwell in it. Psalm 69.

The epistle reading is taken from St. Paul's letter to Titus, chapter 3, verses 8 through 15. Titus, my son, the saying is sure. I desire you to insist on these things, so that those who have believed in God may be careful to apply themselves to good deeds. These are excellent and

0: themselves to good deeds so as to help cases of urgent need and not to be unfruitful. All who are with me send greeting to you. Greet those who love us in the faith. Grace be with you all. Amen. The Gospel reading is taken from St. Luke, chapter 8, verses 5 through 15. The Lord said this parable. A sower went out to sow his seed, and as he sowed, some fell along the path, and was trodden underfoot, and the birds of the air devoured it. And some fell on the rock, and as it grew up, it withered away, because it had no moisture. And some fell among thorns, and the thorns grew with it, and choked it. And some fell into good soil, and grew, and yielded a hundredfold. And when his disciples asked him what this parable meant, he said, To you it has been given to know the secrets of the kingdom of God, but for others they are in parables, so that seeing they may not see, and hearing they may not understand. Now the parable is this. The seed is the word of God. The ones along the path are those who have heard. Then the devil comes, and takes away the word from their hearts, that they may not believe and be saved. And the ones on the rock are those who, when they hear the word, receive it with joy. But these have no root. They believe for a while, and in time of temptation fall away. But as for what fell among the thorns, these are those who hear, but as they go on their way they are choked by the cares and riches and pleasures of life, and their fruit does not mature. And as for that in the good soil, they are those who, hearing the word, hold it fast in an honest and good heart, and bring forth fruit with patience. As he said these things, he cried out, He who has ears to hear,
1: listening to Ancient Faith Radio, Orthodox Christianity for today's world.
2: And you're listening to The Areopagus.
3: Yes, welcome to the Road Jogan podcast, everyone. Welcome back. Today, wow. We're...
4: When are you going on Joe Rogan, Father?
3: Yeah, oh. When are you going on Joe Rogan?
2: You know
3: Peugeot, and he knows Peterson. Peterson knows Joe. When are you going to be on? Okay, so look, we're welcoming back our friend Richard Roland today, who practically demanded he be let back on the podcast because he said that if he didn't talk with someone about what we're going to talk about today, he would explode just like the dude from Big Trouble in Little China. And we wouldn't wish that on anybody.
4: And that would be, I understood that reference.
2: Hey!
3: Yes. I mean, you're blowing up with just because you have to get it out and you can't. His was, killing himself because,
2: Jack
3: Burton killed his master.
2: If he is going to explode, I'm much prefer that it would happen at his home in Texas rather than here in my beautiful studio.
4: Isn't this a Zach what's his name?
3: What?
2: Galifianakis? Between Two Ferns?
4: Yeah. Yeah.
3: I'm talking about Jack Burton, and you guys are talking about Zach Galifianakis? Come on.
4: I don't know.
2: Yeah.
4: I'm sorry. That's
2: I think one of his relatives is a priest now, actually, with the same last name.
4: I think that's right.
2: Some kind of cousin or something. Anyway. Yeah. So what is this topic that, should it be left neglected, so threatens Richard's bodily cohesion? It seems that the Southern Baptist Convention, which is the largest Protestant denomination in America, is considering adding the Nicene Creed to the Baptist faith and message.
3: What?
2: That was exactly my reaction as well. But Richard's going to have to hold it in for a couple more minutes.
3: Why is that? Oh, because we have our updates.
2: Yeah, that's right. Updates first. So you can't update about this, Richard.
3: Richard's interesting. Okay. So he can actually update with us and he can go first.
2: Where you been, Richard? Why do you look so bleary-eyed?
4: Yeah, because I drove like 16 hours yesterday. I'm still so tired. Right. We went on a family vacation, which is a very relaxing thing to do with five children. And we drove all across the sort of the deep south, starting here in Texas and winding up in Asheville, North Carolina, and then back after a week of summer camp there at Blue Ridge, which is incredibly beautiful. My wife got chased off of a playground by a black bear.
3: What? Oh yeah,
4: it was an exciting time. Yeah. there's apparently, I talked to the guys who own the summer camp that we were at, and

0: said, yeah, these two black bears showed up in the neighborhood recently and have been much more aggressive than black bears usually are. And they're quite big. At least the one that we saw is huge. And my wife was on the playground with our currently our youngest daughter, because that's the other update. We have number six on the way. But
1: congrats.
0: Thank you. And they were just on the playground. My wife was reading a book and pushing Bridget on the swing. And then Bridget starts screaming about a big puppy, like very unhappily.
1: Oh, man.
0: And my wife looks up and there's this bear and he's basically hissing at them. I don't know if people know this, but bears kind of hiss when before they growl. And so he chased them off of the playground and basically was there to check out. I suspect it's because kids drop food on playgrounds and he was just like coming over to check out what the scene was. So we got chased off a playground by a bear. I did some drop-ins at jiu-jitsu gyms around the Deep South, which was pretty fun. Strangling random strangers instead of the close friends that I usually strangle. And then we visited some Orthodox churches. So I am here in the God protected diocese of the South in the OCA. And so we got to visit like the rest of the diocese of the South, essentially
1: the part that is actually in the South.
0: Yeah. That's right. That's right. So, I mean, I'll take it. I'm an East Texas boy, which is really, that's the cutoff of the South for me. Anything west of Canton is kind of like, it becomes the Southwest at that point. But anyway, so, and that was really beautiful. I mean, honestly, it was one of my favorite things of the trip was getting to go. And of course I knew most of the clergy already. So, you know, when we showed up, they were like, oh, I didn't know you were coming. It's really good to see you and things like this. But then also, it was just really wonderful to see, the way that these parishes are growing and building, and several of the parishes that we visited had a lot of forethought put into, we want a big community here. And so when they bought land, they bought a lot of land, and they're already outgrowing their buildings and talking about building new buildings. And they just finished building their building like 5 years ago. So, you know, just crazy stuff, amazing stuff. And we kind of capped everything off with a couple of days in Greenville where we went to go see some of our friends. Ate some Georgian food because there's, for some reason, a great Georgian restaurant in Greenville.
1: Greenville, South Carolina, everybody.
0: Greenville, South Carolina. Yeah, I'm really sorry, everybody, but Georgians do have the best national cuisine. I mean, they have, and I said this and people immediately got upset on social media, but I was like, listen, they have a bread boat full of cheese.
1: Yeah. And
0: so
1: it's the reason, Khachapuri is the reason that pizza never really caught on in Georgia.
0: That's right.
1: Because they already have this. And I will say,
0: it's already better.
1: That is, khachapuri is an amazing, amazing thing. Actually, you may recall, Richard, when we were in Lithuania, that we literally went to a Georgian restaurant named khachapuri. Twice.
0: Right. Twice. I mean,
2: name, it better be the best khachapuri. And
0: I remember those meals.
1: It was pretty good.
0: Vividly.
1: Yeah. But here's the other thing. Georgians do meat on a stick. And I know this is going to get me a whole lot of ats, but Georgians do meat on a stick
2: even
1: better.
2: Even more than you dogging the Appalachian hymns from our last episode. Our
1: actual Appalachian hymns.
2: just throwing that out there.
0: I know. I guess I got to go listen to that.
1: Yeah. Georgians do meat on a stick better than any other culture. And I say this as someone who is very close to and near and very much have a close, loving relationship with multiple meat on a stick cultures, right? Middle Eastern people, Greeks, etc. But Georgians have some kind of special Georgian voodoo. I don't know. That's probably the wrong word because I don't speak any Georgian because Georgian, no one speaks
0: most definitely that is the wrong word, but yeah.
2: That's also cultural appropriation. You need to check your privilege. And colonialism.
1: Stop using Caribbean terms. Quite frankly. My favorite fun etymology that I've learned recently is that Caribbean is cognate with cannibal. But I'm just going to throw that out there and not comment on it. But yes, Georgian cuisine. Yeah. Yeah.
0: Yeah.
1: Yeah.
0: And then we went to St. John of the Ladder, which is a really beautiful Orthodox church there in Greenville. And is kind of I think in a lot of ways, a model for some of the new churches that are being built here in the Diocese of the South, as far as it is architecturally, it's a building that is it's built to be Orthodox, like to be, you know, distinctly Byzantine as far as like, you know, the dome and, and everything else, but also to be very distinctively blended into the architecture of the traditional architecture of that particular part of the world.
1: In this case, it's Andrew Gould church, isn't it?
0: That's right.
1: And that's his whole philosophy. Sort of,
0: that's his whole deal, right? Yeah. And so the wonderful thing was we were driving around Greenville quite a bit during those 2 days, and St. John of the Ladder looks more like it belongs in Greenville than most of the Baptist churches do. And they have some really beautiful Baptist churches, like big white steeple kind of Baptist churches.
1: Yeah.
0: And they have a lot of really beautiful Baptist churches there in Greenville. But St. John of the Ladder looks more like it was built locally as opposed to trying to look like something from somewhere else.
2: I heard that it's really difficult to get into that church, apparently.
0: How do you mean?
2: Like you really have to want to get in.
1: I think he's making some kind of joke about John of the Ladder, but I can't think of what it might be.
0: I don't know.
2: I think you.
0: I'm sorry. Sorry,
2: man. That was. I thought that one would hit better.
1: It didn't hit me at all.
2: It didn't hit better.
1: It just can...
2: Okay. I didn't want to be like. There's people that like try to like pull you off as you're walking up the front steps to go.
0: Oh, I see. Yeah. Well, it's funny because actually
2: they're not all gonna land, there, guys.
1: As a joke, it made a really nice paperweight.
2: It did.
0: Let me tell you a crazy thing that happened while I was in Greenville. This will kind of cap off my updates.
1: Okay.
0: So we're there in Greenville. And I went into I got some recommendations of friends of like places to see while you're in Greenville. One of said places is a place where combustible tobacco products are used and enjoyed. I think that this may scandalize a few people.
1: I think rolled up leaves in your mouth and light them on fire?
2: You mean pipe weed?
0: I typically like to shred the leaves and put them inside a piece of wood from a different plant and then light them on fire. But that's just me. So yeah, for people who don't know, I do smoke a pipe. And so I went into this pipe shop, which is kind of famous there, to check it out and everything. And I walk in and these two guys just stare at me.
2: Are you him? Are you him?
0: So these two guys who attend an Anglican church there in Greenville had just been discussing a Universal History video, one of the series that I do with Jonathan Baggio. They were just discussing the video as I walked in the door. And they were freaking out. It was honestly, and not because it stroked my vanity or something, it was honestly very cool, like very fun and weird and amusing, and just like the odds of this, like I think the odds are slightly higher of that happening in a place where people buy and sell pipes than you know maybe somewhere else, because sure. I you know that's probably my target demographic is people who smoke a pipe, but even so, like it was just bizarre. It was just so funny. And so then the next day they all came and visited St. John of the Ladder, and one of the guys brought all his sons with him, I was chatting with them afterwards, actually. So to go back to Pastor Mike's joke, which did not land, I was talking to them and they were, I was talking with a couple of the sons, who might be listening to this podcast. So shout out to you guys. But one of the things we were talking about is like, well, why does it take so long to become Orthodox? Like, cause he was asking somebody, well, how long did it take you to convert? And they said, oh, it took about a year or something like that. Like, well, why does it take so long to become Orthodox? Like, why, you know, why can't I just join? Like, what if I want to join today? Why can't I just join today? And that was actually a really good conversation.
1: Sure.
0: So sure, Pastor Mike, it is a little hard to get into.
2: Yeah.
0: You know, by design, I guess. So anyway, that was our grand adventure through the deep South. I'm extremely tired and very tired of driving, but then, right in the middle of all that, as we're driving home, like, and I guess symbolism happens, I'm sitting there in an Airbnb somewhere in Tuscaloosa, Alabama, and somebody tagged me on Twitter, is like, did you see that the SBC is talking about is debating whether or not they should affirm the Nicene Creed? And I was like, I'm sorry, what? And then I immediately messaged Father Andrew, and I was like, have you seen this? Because I feel like this is something that you should see. And that's how we're here. So.
1: Well, and I just have to point out that Tuscaloosa, which is really easy to say, right? Tuscaloosa, Alabama, is perfectly trochaic. And so being such a poetic phrase, you know, it drives you forward to greatness.
0: It actually has a very trochaic landscape as well.
2: I don't know what that means. Sorry.
1: Which one of us should nerd out? Should it be you or me? I'll do it.
2: I don't need the etymology, just the definition.
1: Yeah, no, a troche. So the great thing about the word troche is it is a troche.
2: That's wonderful.
1: But iamb is not an iamb. Oh, there's the pipe. Yeah.
0: I bought this when I was in Greece.
1: It's a metrical foot, right? So this is, you know, I don't know if you studied this back when you were in high school or whatever, metrical feet. But it's a metrical foot.
0: Michael was busy dating girls.
1: Pretty much. Right.
2: I was a late bloomer. So by the time I was like a junior, I was like, let's go.
1: Yeah. Yeah. So it's a metrical foot with a stressed syllable followed by an unstressed syllable. Okay. So like, for instance, your name is perfectly trochaic. Michael Andrew Landsman. My name is also perfectly trochaic. Andrew Stephen Damick. And Richard's name is also perfectly trochaic. This might be the most like Anglo-Saxon gathering possible, right? Richard William Roland.
2: What's the symbology there?
1: What's the symbolism of three triple trochaic people talking together? Yeah. So there you are.
2: Oh, thank you.
1: I feel like I should play some kind of jingle, some kind of nerdy metrical foot jingle.
2: Father Andrew's Philology Corner. That's another podcast.
0: So I think that's all the news that's fit to print. I mean, we are doing a lot of things. Obviously, we're winding up our run on Amun Sul. We're getting ready to start the Great Tales podcast. I am teaching a class on Dante's Inferno for Symbolic World, which has been a ton of fun. And it's been a ton of fun. There's been butt trumpets. And
2: like on Monty.
1: Well, that's the first time that's appeared. That's the phrase that's appeared on this podcast. Or
0: yeah, first time on this podcast.
1: Ancient Faith Radio podcast.
0: Yeah, that's fair. Don't worry. I bring a certain vibe to things. So we'll. And then and also just still kind of muddling our way through running Symbolic World Press, which is going.
1: Yeah.
0: I know a lot of people out there are probably watching this to find out where their Snow White book is, and probably shipping this week, actually. That's the good news. That's all the news that's fit to
1: be blessed. All right, well, Michael, what is going on in Lensmania? Down in Lensmania. That is also a reference to something, Richard.
0: I did get that reference.
1: Oh, okay.
0: Thank you.
1: That's a little bit later. Yeah.
2: This is a long-running joke of the show.
1: Yeah.
2: If you don't know.
0: It's not earlier or later. My pop culture gap is not... It has nothing to do with when I was born.
2: Well, no, it was, I was at a charismatic meeting with this dude who was like
0: this is a great Holy Ghost
2: bartender or whatever. And people were making animal noises at the end. And so I was trying to leave and there's this large group of people blocking my way. And they were doing like dog noises and lion noises and all sorts of different
1: animals. It's a Toronto blessing,
2: just
1: right?
2: Just trying to get around. I think so. And I just did a Tasmanian devil impersonation, and they all just stopped.
1: And they wanted you to lay your hands on them.
2: And then I was able to walk right through them and out the door.
0: Wow. You parted the waters like Moses.
2: I did. Thank God.
0: It's a miracle.
2: It is. Yay.
1: So what is going on in your world?
2: I don't know if I mentioned this. I wrote an article many years ago for a website I used to contribute more often to, and it's being collected in an anthology that's going to be published.
1: Is this the Conciliar?
2: It's Conciliar Post.
1: Not to be confused with the Conciliar Press.
2: Correct.
1: Which was renamed Ancient Faith Publishing.
2: Yes, correct. Yes. Not the same thing. So it's not a lot.
0: Oh, I've heard of those guys.
2: It's a good group of diverse points of view, but it actually works out with like the dialogue. It's pretty good. And so I haven't written for them in a while, and I wrote something about spontaneous prayer and Metropolitan Anthony Bloom, and I guess it was one of the more read ones on the site at the time, and so they're collecting them into an anthology. So I just got an email the other day that my copy, after it's gone to the printers, I'm gonna get a free copy of that. So
1: nice.
2: I'm one of many contributors. So
1: nice.
2: Yeah, I got something published in a book that I wasn't even trying. So hey, all right. There's that. And then just a lot of UCC inside baseball happening right now. Like there's four conferences that make up Pennsylvania. And so
1: sort of like a diocese, right?
2: Yeah, it's basically like a diocese. And each conference has associations which make up the conference. And associations are the ones who do the whole ordination process and search and call and all that. So except for my conference functions as an association. Like I said, inside baseball. Anyway, all four of them we're discerning a merger together into one conference because it's declined across the board, basically. So is this the good use of our resources? And so there was just a big meeting this weekend of all four conferences coming together to start to discuss it Well, not start to discuss, to continue the discussions and have more concrete answers about organization and budget and all that stuff. So I didn't attend in person. I attended the sessions virtually over Zoom. But it was a lot to, I'm like quick beam though with this sort of thing. I'm like, yeah, let's just do it. I'm good. Let's go. You know, people are like, well, what about this? What
1: ready
2: about
1: to march this? On Isengard.
2: Like, let's march on Isengard. I'm ready. Let me get my AR and let's do this.
1: Don't be hasty.
2: Yeah. So I am hasty, but no, I think it's the best use of the resources, and that way you don't have multiple conferences and more resources can be put into one place instead of others, but then you still have staffing issues and are you going to have enough staff? So, I mean, just a lot of things that they need to sort out. So, but they need to have it sorted out soon because they have to have it approved ultimately by General Synod. So there's a lot of work that still needs to be done. And they did a lot of work for this conference. So we'll see where it goes from there. But you know, it's basically just decline across the board at this point. And you know, there was a lot in the meeting about, oh, look what the Spirit may be doing. God's doing a new thing. And I'm like, maybe God is judging us. Maybe that's why we're declining.
1: Maybe you can't actually put lipstick on a pig.
2: Right. Well, yeah. So I'm like, maybe I didn't say this because I wasn't in any of the in-person groups or I wasn't there. And I'm not going to say this in chat, but like, I've been thinking about that. Like, what if decline is what we're supposed to be happening to us. Maybe we're not working towards renewal as much as we are shepherding people until their deaths, basically.
1: Yeah.
2: And then closing the door and saying goodnight. Yeah. So I don't know if anyone's considered that option. But I don't know.
0: I feel like God is doing a new thing, like it's massively overused, just by the way, as an aside.
2: It does.
0: Like God's doing a new thing at, you know, Pentecost.
2: Right.
0: You know, like it's not like.
2: Right. Yeah. Let's see where the Spirit is blowing right now. Ooh, we don't know. Let's see. Yeah. This is going to be fun. It's going to be exciting. And it's interesting to see that the Spirit perpetually blows towards decline. So, I mean, like.
1: That's the Spirit at the Tower of Babel. Ooh,
2: but I'm a pessimist.
1: That tradition that a big wind blows over the tower.
2: Yeah. So just pray for me and our denomination and all that stuff. Other than that, not really much else to talk about. You know, summer. You know, parish stuff.
1: Yeah.
2: I got my elders reading Thomas Howard's Evangelical Is Not Enough. So we're going to be talking about chapter 2.
0: Oh, I got to be careful about where that goes.
2: Yeah, so we'll see.
1: So there's so many jokes that occur to me when you say, I'm not trying to be snarky, but I'm just, sometimes I think, like, especially thinking about the UCC, I'd be like, well, could you try getting too evangelical before you decide that it's not enough?
2: Right. Yeah, that's funny.
1: I'm just throwing that out there.
2: Yeah.
0: A big book of, for me when I was a teenager was early 20s maybe, was The Scandal of the Evangelical Mind.
2: That was a great book. That's Mark Knoll. Yeah. He's a historian, I think, at Notre Dame.
1: Yeah. Yeah.
0: Yep.
1: Yep.
2: That's basically it for me. What are you following?
1: Well, a bunch of things because, of course, you know, summer is now underway, although not astronomically. Still a week and a half or so from that.
0: But today is the Feast of St. Barnabas, which before the Gregorian calendar reform was the summer solstice. In old England, the Feast of St. Barnabas was when they started summer. So
1: also the Feast of the Oxyonestine Icon and of St. Bartholomew. That's all going on today. It's kind of fun that Bartholomew and Barnabas are both the same day. Yeah, yeah. So, yeah, summer, you know, beginning in various ways. Our local Orthodox Academy, Chrysostom Academy, just had their final end of year stuff. So year two is in the books. And it did incredibly well. And it still continues to grow. I think in year one, we had 27 students. This year, we had 54. So it literally doubled. And now they're pushing the low 90s for the next year. And our headmaster, John Heitzenrader, fully intends to get to 100. Full steam ahead. It's really a beautiful, beautiful thing, actually. I have my kids there. Some of my kids are in there. So that just wrapped up this last week.
2: And y'all are like, Michael, send your kids there.
1: Yes, literally. We were saying that to you the other day.
2: Yeah, that's true.
1: Yeah, exactly. Another thing is Over the last few weekends, actually, I was not at my my regular parish. I was not at St. Paul's Emmaus for the first 2 weeks of the last 3 weeks. I was subbing at St. John Chrysostom Church in York, Pennsylvania, which is great. It's an awesome community, really wonderful, friendly, welcoming people, easy to work with. And that was
0: some
1: fun.
0: Of my ancestors are from York.
1: York, Pennsylvania?
0: Different York.
1: Yeah, the other
0: one. No. York. The other one.
1: Yeah. You know, what's fun, of course, is that now it's pronounced Lancaster, not mm-hmm. Lancaster. Lancaster, Pennsylvania. York and Lancaster are two cities that are right near each other.
0: That is kind of funny.
1: Yeah. Yeah. We have
0: a Lancaster here as well, except we call it Lancaster.
1: Lancaster. Yeah.
0: That is how it is said.
1: I had a great aunt who lived in the Lancaster area. And one time, I remember we were having a discussion. This was a long time ago. She lived there, but not anymore. So they lived very close to the Daniel Boone homestead, because he was from mm-hmm. Daniel Boone was from Pennsylvania.
0: I've heard he was a man.
1: That's right. It's a dragon man. Sorry, just to extend the joke.
0: No, a big man.
1: Yeah, yeah, no, I know. So, but I remember having a conversation with her about how you pronounce it, because of course they don't say Lancaster. And she said, well, it's easy to remember. It's Lancaster. It rhymes with Clankister. Oh, of course. So I was subbing down, not in Lancaster, but in York for the last couple of weeks. And then this past weekend, one of my seminary classmates, Father Stephen Vernack, who is the pastor of the OCA Church in Harrisburg, Pennsylvania, he texted me earlier this past week and said, hey, all of my other clergy are going to be out of town, and I normally have a pretty long communion line. Would you be willing to come down and help? And so, I contacted the bishop. I said, hey, is it okay? He contacted his bishop. And then, all the blessings were given. And so I went down there and they have a guest house right there on the grounds. It's the former parish house, but now the priest lives in his own home. And so they still have a house. So they use it for offices and classrooms and stuff, but there are also rooms to sleep in. So I went down there with my daughter, and we spent the weekend, Vespers. And then, he had me preach at liturgy the next morning. And it was just a lovely, lovely time. Very healthy parish. So listeners, if you're in the Harrisburg area, whether you live there or visiting, definitely go to Christ the Savior Orthodox Church. I'm not saying anything about any other churches in the area. I've only ever been to one of the other ones in the area, Holy Apostles in Mechanicsburg, which is also a lovely, lovely community, pastored by my friend Father Timothy. And if you're in the Harrisburg area, either one of those parishes will do you well to, like I said, to visit or to become a member of. They're very healthy, just good churches. So I recommend them. And it was nice to be with them. And it's nice, frankly, it's nice to just kind of get out once in a while. I love our community here in Emmaus, but it is nice to kind of go around. And of course, working as I do full time for Ancient Faith, I'm not the pastor of anything. So there's a little bit more freedom to kind of get out. And do stuff. So, and speaking of getting out, in less than two weeks, I'm going to be getting on a plane to take the red eye over to Heathrow Airport, and then a quick jaunt to Cardiff in Wales right after that for a 10-day pilgrimage in Wales. Wales, of course, not the native term for that country, because as I think you said somewhere else, Richard, this is the Anglo-Saxon word that means foreigner, because only the Anglo-Saxons could make you feel like a foreigner in your own country. Yeah.
0: Well, the joke works better if you say only the English, because only obviously they go on to do that lots of other places. But
1: Yeah.
0: All right. Well, you'll be in the land of Akumene.
1: Yes. Right. I think that is the native term.
0: That's excellent. I would love someday. I really actually had wanted to go on this trip, but the Lord had other plans, so to speak.
1: Well, to be continued.
0: And so I've got to be continued. So I actually have some travel coming up, which makes this travel mutually exclusive. Some things. I'll be on the West Coast a lot next month. So
1: Wales in a couple of weeks. I'm just super excited about that. I'm going to be bringing my number two son, Raphael, the dragon slayer. And, you know, they have dragons in Wales. So, and I promised him dragon hunting. So we will be doing that. The other thing I wanted to mention is last time I talked about the fact that I had started doing some YouTubing. So now it's, you know, a month and a half or so, a couple months in, and it's going very, very well. Just did a video with my good friend Matthew Namey about the, frankly, dire situation of the Orthodox clergy shortage here in the United States. So, listener, if you haven't seen that, go check that out on my YouTube channel. My YouTube channel is just my name. So just, you know, look it up there and watch that video.
0: Father Stephen Damick.
1: Who?
0: Stephen DeDamick.
1: Who? And so, yes, that's been going very, very well and reaching a lot of new audience. And I'm enjoying that. So yeah, check it out. And, you know, part of doing all that video stuff is now I have some really nice cameras. Yeah. So lots of fun stuff I'm planning on bringing, and I'm not going to tip my hand here. Although I will tell the two of you guys offline, but God willing, I am going to be interviewing someone while I'm in Wales who is very notable, a very notable Welsh person.
0: So that has officially come through then.
1: Yes. I'm told that it's nice. that it's on track. I mean, you know, you don't.
2: How did you score that with Prince William? That's amazing.
1: Yeah. So he's not Welsh.
2: Yeah, but he's the Prince of Wales.
1: Well, there you go, making you feel like you're a foreigner in your own country. So God willing, it'll happen. You know, as they say, it ain't over till the fat lady sings. So it hasn't happened yet. We'll see. I'm excited about that. I'm a little anxious about it, actually. And, you know, it'll become apparent why if you're eventually this comes through. So yeah, those are kind of the big updates on my end. So
2: I have a suspicion, but I'll keep it to myself.
1: Yeah, I'll tell you later. Don't worry.
2: If you guys want to know, send me take Venmo and PayPal.
1: And that will be the point at which I find a new co-host for this podcast.
2: Dang it.
0: Oh.
2: Yeah, but no one can fill my shoes.
1: And it'll be somebody else's shoes.
2: That's true.
1: So, all right. Well, as promised, today we're going to be discussing the recent news that the Southern Baptist Convention is considering adding. It's hard for me even to believe I'm saying these words. Wow. It's so incredible, literally, which means not believable. It's considering adding the Nicene Creed, to the Baptist faith and message. So, Richard, why don't you explain for all the kids at home exactly what the Baptist faith and message is? Because you're a former Baptist. I am. Very much including Baptist, I attended a number of Southern Baptist churches when I was in my tender youth. Explain to everybody what the Baptist faith and message is.
2: I mean, can we just say better late than never? I mean, 1700 years. Still.
0: Nice of you to catch up to the rest of us.
1: This is the point at which Richard will not explode.
0: All right. So first of all, Nicene Creed, ever heard of it? So in the Orthodox Church, we refer to it as the symbol of the faith, the symbol of the faith, right? As the thing that, and of course, the symbol means something more than just something that stands for something else. It's the thing that sort of joins things together. And every ecumenical council since the first has begun by reaffirming the faith of Nicaea as the faith of the apostles, right?
1: Yeah.
0: And in fact, just to really, really make people itchy under the collar, the non-Orthodox listeners itchy under the collar, every single ecumenical council not only refers to the Creed of Nicaea and Constantinople, little asterisk. I'm just going to call it the Nicene Creed today.
1: That's what everyone calls it.
0: Well, yeah, some people like to it's actually the Nicene Constantinopolitic Creed of Crete, you know, anyway.
2: Actually, you're an idiot.
1: Don't at me, bro.
0: Yes. I always tell actually the catechumens at my parish, I always tell them as like, okay, don't be that guy, because that guy will not get invited back to parties. Like, yeah. we have terms and words that we use for things, and even if they're not totally precise, they're good enough for general use. You should be okay with just calling things what everybody else calls them.
1: Right.
0: But anyway, so the every single ecumenical council since Nicaea has actually referred to the Nicene Creed as being inspired by the Holy Spirit.
1: Oh, yeah.
0: And that's
1: it
0: that's,
1: seems
0: that's,
1: good to the Holy Spirit and does. To us.
0: Yes.
1: Dot, yes. Dot, dot.
0: Yes. So just for instance, the Third Ecumenical Council, the Council of Ephesus, in my Bible study, we just finished going through like all of the documents from that council, like one at a time, which was a ton of fun, by the way, because St. Cyril gets real salty and Nestorius is like, I just have to, just a little aside, I run into a lot of people lately who are like, no, I think Nestorius was kind of done dirty by the church and he didn't really think all of these things. But if you go read the stuff that he wrote, it's worse than right. you've been told. Like, it's really bad. But if you read in there, it very clearly says this creed is something that was inspired by the Holy Spirit. You could say inspired by the Holy Spirit in the way that the scriptures are inspired by the Holy Spirit. So, like I said, going to make some people maybe a little itchy under the collar, but this is how the ancient church looked at the creed. So for us, the creed is, it's a totally non-optional part of the Christian faith. And for Baptists, though, Baptists don't believe in creeds.
1: Yeah.
0: Except for all the creeds that they keep making.
1: Yeah. No creed but the Bible. That is like
0: no
1: a
0: creed
1: slogan.
0: But the Bible or no creed but Jesus sometimes. Yeah.
2: 1689
0: yeah.
2: So where is that, man?
1: No creed but Christ.
0: Don't worry, we're gonna talk about 1689. I'm actually gonna read a little bit from 1689.
2: Oh, you're steering the ship, man. Let's do it. I'm ready.
0: Don't worry. I took Father Andrew's outline and I was like, notes.
2: Yeah.
0: So I do have to do my little caveat just to say, okay, yes, I was Baptist. I wasn't just Baptist. I was a Baptist minister for 8 years. I'm the son of a Baptist minister. I'm the grandson of a Baptist minister. A
1: Pharisee of the Pharisees.
0: That's right. And my entire family on my mother's side was Baptist about four generations going back. Before that, they were actually Quakers. Recently discovered.
1: So they got better.
0: Which is, I don't know. It's pretty interesting, actually. Because there was this guy, William the Immigrant Thornton, who came and settled in the Virginia, Carolina area.
1: That's like
0: area,
1: a wrestler name.
0: And I know.
1: William the Immigrant Thornton.
0: But basically, like almost all Thorntons in America are descended from him, hence the title, the Immigrant. And he had like three different wives. And they were all like, died, he married a new wife.
1: No,
0: nothing like that. Not those kind of Anabaptist. So between them all, he had like 19 children. I mean, and some of them he gave the same name, like he reused some names. And so it's very confusing. But anyway, he was a Quaker. So all this to say, I love Baptists. I love my parents. I love my family.
1: Yeah.
0: I love
1: this is your tribe of old.
0: The childhood that I had, obviously, in a lot of ways, there was a lot about that upbringing, which even as a kid, I knew wasn't everything it should have been. Like, didn't satisfy, you could say. And so, and that's why I'm Orthodox now. But I still love these people. Archbishop Dimitri, who's the founder of my diocese, of blessed memory, he used to say, and he was also grew up Baptist, like deep South, like, or like West Texas Baptist, which is its own kind of thing. And right. what he would say is the thing about Baptists is they make great Orthodox Christians. So,
1: well, you know, Father Peter Gilchrist used to say that you need to make people Baptists before you can make them Orthodox.
0: So I like that's a funny version of C.S. Lewis's you got to make people pagans before you make them Christians. But anyway, so all that to say, I wish all of my Baptist friends and family a very happy. Please join me on Sunday morning at St. Seraphim Orthodox Cathedral. You'd be extremely welcome and probably very comfortable once you got past all the things that make you uncomfortable. But I love Baptist people. So all this to say, Baptists have a real problem when it comes to what do you actually have to believe to be a Christian?
2: Right.
0: And what do you actually have to believe to be a Baptist? And are those things the same thing? And
1: Right. And that's because it's not that there's any lack of believing things and of really believing them, right? Like there's a certain sense in which the kind of American stereotype of what fundamentalism is was basically invented by Baptists. And that's not to say that all Baptists are fundamentalists, by no means, right? But like,
0: would to God that they were.
1: Yeah, there's a particular strain of Baptists called independent fundamentalist Baptists, right?
0: Oh, we're going to talk about that.
1: Yeah, IFB, which is one of the denominations that my mother grew up in, actually. But yeah,
0: they would say it's not a denomination.
1: Right. Exactly. I know. These are shorthands, everybody. But yeah, the problem here's the thing. Is that there's no lack of believing things and believing that you must believe these things. But the problem is that there's such a fierce streak of being independence minded that when you say that now this is what everybody has to believe, when you put out any kind of binding statement, they react to that. Right. And I think that this is important, not just to just understand the Baptist world. And this is particularly kind of Southern Baptist, not just Southern Baptist Convention, but Baptists in the South. Because there are other kinds of Baptists, everybody. I think it's also important because this is part of the basic cultural soup of America. You know, it's not that Americans have any lack of beliefs, but when you start telling people this is what you have to believe, or this is what... That bristles. That bristles. Our culture just is, we resist that, right? Which obviously you can see that sets up a basic contradiction. You know, there's a tension that comes because of that. I mean, this is one of the things that I grew up with. When I was very young, my family called ourselves fundamentalist, But frankly, in the late 70s and the early 80s, fundamentalist was not a bad word. It basically meant something like orthodox, like we believe these fundamentals. And that's the way the term was coined in the early 20th century. You know, it meant we believe these fundamental things and we're not going to change our minds about that, which that's a good laudable attitude to have, you know? This is basic to Baptist culture.
0: Yeah, so a little bit of history for people who are into that sort of thing, and even if you're not. Baptists, there is some difficulty pointing to the origin of, like, this guy founded the Baptist movement. But the reason is there were several groups as part of the kind of the second wave of the Reformation, what's sometimes called the Radical Reformation in the late 16th and the early 17th centuries. There were several different groups who were kind of popping up all around, and they're typically called Anabaptists because they rebaptized people. They said the baptism you got from your Catholic or actually from your Lutheran or whatever, your Anglican childhood, you know, that wasn't a valid baptism because only adult believers can be baptized. And so then they would rebaptize people. And turns out actually the other Protestant groups at the time did not take kindly to this at all.
1: How about that?
0: And they would actually, I mean, for instance, the Zwinglians, like they would drown rebaptizers, which they thought was kind of like a poetic punishment, you know. So they'd row you out to the middle of an icy lake and drop you in. And that's how they got rid of Anabaptists where they lived. But anyway.
1: And if you float, all that to then say, that means you're a witch.
0: Sorry. Yeah, that's
2: if you weigh the same as a duck.
1: Yes, that's right.
2: Therefore,
0: yes. A witch. Yes. So, the movement that we typically think so, but the Anabaptists, like their modern descendants, are groups like the Mennonites and the Amish.
1: Mm-hmm. Yeah.
0: There were other Anabaptists that were all about let's take over cities and marry 16 wives, and they basically like the Lutherans and the Catholics were like, let's set aside our beef for a minute and go annihilate these yes. people.
2: Right. And let's put and so none of those Anabaptists are, and those cages are still yes. there on display.
0: Yes. Famous cages. Yeah. Still on display. Yeah. So all that to say, those Anabaptists basically got wiped out, but the Mennonites are still, you know, Mennonites and Amish are still around because they're pacifists and don't believe in taking any kind of secular authority. Basically, like, everybody was like, well, I guess we'll, you know, leave them alone because they don't want to be in charge of anything. So anyway, all that to say, so there was that going on. But then at the kind of the same time in England, you had during the English Reformation, which, let us say, preceded by strange fits and starts, you had eventually a group known as the Separatists and the Puritans, right? And so these are basically people who said, no, that the English Reformation didn't go far enough. There's still too much papistry, et cetera, still too much Romishness and all that stuff in the Church of England. So we either need to stay in the Church of England and purify it from within, or we need to separate ourselves completely from it. And a lot of these people obviously came to America and founded, you know, the New England colonies. There was a guy named John Smith, spelled with a Y, who actually went to the Netherlands. And while he's in the Netherlands, I think he comes into contact with some Anabaptist ideas, and he, I think, just baptized himself and became kind of the founder of the sort of the English Baptist movement. And that's where most Baptists in the U.S. descend ultimately from, that particular strain of basically English separatist, yeah. you know, Baptist movement. And so the thing is, like, as the name itself implies, being Baptist means that you believe in a particular kind of baptism, which is baptism for believers only, and that by immersion. Yeah. And other than that, there's almost no one thing that you have to hold to be considered Baptist.
1: Yeah. Although it should be said that there is a lot of commonality between them. Like, they tend to be Trinitarian and incarnation and you know, the authority of Scripture, sola scriptura, all that kind
0: yeah.
1: of stuff.
0: Well, yes. So what I mean is, like, on an individual level, there's almost nothing else you have to hold to be considered a Baptist.
1: Yeah.
0: But yeah, as far as, like, Baptists in the US, especially in the South, where it's kind of still the largest, you know, it's certainly the largest denomination in this part of the world. The Southern U.S., I should say, not like it's the South of the entire planet or something, although obviously
1: it's still the North of the planet. Yes.
0: Yeah. Still the Northern Hemisphere. But anyway, but yes, they have certain commonalities. So basically what happened was when Baptist churches came to the U.S., they eventually, basically there are two strains. They're the free will Baptists and then the particular Baptists, or basically Reformed Baptists.
1: Yeah.
0: So you have the Calvinists and the Arminians, basically. But they all kind of, like, merged. And they eventually merged into something during the early 19th century called the Triennial Convention. So this gets, like, this gets to be kind of insider baseball, right? Because you have a convention. So another particular Baptist belief... and this will come up in a moment when I talk about landmarkism, but another very specific
1: landmarkism.
0: Baptist belief.
1: I'm excited now.
0: We're talking about it. We're Yay! Talking about
2: yeah,
0: it.
2: Let's do it.
0: I'm going to read
1: some crazy
0: stuff.
1: This is like the Baptist episode, I think. Now.
0: It is the Baptist episode. Well, the thing is, like, to understand why this is such a big deal, you have to understand the way that Baptists have identified and sorted themselves over the last 200 years in this country. So yeah. that's why we're doing this the long way, which is the only way that I do things. So... They merged themselves into sort of what they call the Triennial Convention. So an essential Baptist belief that goes back to landmarkism, and there are later Baptist groups, including the SBC, who will eventually abandon this. But from a very early on, an essential Baptist belief is the idea that there is no universal church. So when I say there's no universal church, what they believe this means is that every time the word church is used in the Bible, it only ever means a local body of true believers
2: right.
0: in a particular location.
1: Yeah, so complete congregationalism. Yeah.
0: Yes, complete congregationalism. True believer means somebody who's a Baptist, and a church means a gathering of Baptists in a particular place. Now, nowadays, will most Baptists, like, just if you just, like, pull aside a random Southern Baptist on the side of the street, will they'll be like... excuse me, sir, this is a Wendy's. Like, what are you talking about? Like, but I mean, this is the historical position.
2: Right.
0: And this eventually leads to something called landmarkism. We'll talk about in a minute. Baptists also, though, believe in the doctrine of what is called soul liberty or soul competency.
1: Yeah. Yeah.
0: And this is the idea that every single individual person is and only them is responsible for their soul. So there's absolute freedom of conviction. But obviously, if you had the right convictions, you would be Baptist.
1: Right. Of course.
0: Right. So this is the thing. Like, this is one of those funny things. Like, when I left the Baptist church, obviously it was very scandalous thing for my family. And this is one of the things that I talked about with some of my family members is like, listen, we've always said the most important thing is to follow your convictions. So that's what I'm doing here.
2: Yeah.
0: Like, I'm not trying to argue with you, and I'm not trying to, you know, tell you should do what I'm doing, or like, but it was always no. But if you had the right convictions, then it would also lead you to be Baptist.
1: Yeah, the problem.
2: So, you'd be staying here. You wouldn't be.
1: Yeah. I mean, soul competency, but you can be incompetent. But so, can you? Yeah, that's the thing. Yeah. I mean, and of course, then that sort of anti-Reformation slogan, "Every man his own pope." That's basically what this kind of means, is that everyone is considered to be infallible in his own sphere, which is literally his, well, we're not Originists. He's not an actual sphere.
0: Right.
1: But, yes. Yes.
0: That will never stop being funny.
1: I should tell that joke on this podcast too. You know what you call an originist who doesn't go to church anymore? Spherical, but not religious.
0: Nice. That's pretty funny. This Baptist doctrine of soul liberty or soul competency, which basically means everybody is totally responsible for their own salvation and everybody is basically free to believe whatever they want.
1: Yeah.
0: And this was historically important because the Baptist as a movement originated at a time and place where there were state churches, like where there are national religions.
1: So, so this is like a
0: not just in the U.S., but in the colonies.
1: Yeah. This is like a resistance movement. Like,
0: right.
1: You can't tell us what to do.
0: Right. Exactly. Yeah.
2: Yeah. So, because the Puritans weren't, you know, they leave England and they want religious freedom for themselves, but it's not like they're fighting for religious freedom for anybody else who wants to come.
1: Yeah. And when they came here, they set up theocracies.
2: Yes. They're basically trying to set up a state church, Geneva. But not a state church.
1: Yeah.
2: Yeah.
0: Yeah. They're trying to do Geneva.
2: Right.
0: That's what they were trying to do when they came here. Yeah. So the problem that then sort of comes up, and this is something that I noticed all throughout my childhood, and it's just a major part of like the experience of being a fundamentalist Baptist, especially fundamentalist, but any kind of a Baptist, right? Is that it's often explicitly stated from the pulpit that people who believe certain things, right? Usually people who disagree with the position of the pastor or disagree with the Baptist position on something, even though they're, you know, that those people are heretics. Like, that word gets used a lot. So-and-so is a heretic, right? Catholics are heretics. So-and-so is a heretic. So heresy is possible. And if there's if there's heresy, there must be orthodoxy, right? That goes somewhere beyond the convictions of the individual. So this is always the big tension. And this is why Baptist groups tend to be, I think, really fluid in terms of people kind of, they're very permeable. Like, people drift in and out of Baptist churches, and you kind of like drift in, and then you leave, and you're looking for another another pastor who preaches a better sermon or agrees with your views on the end times, which you consider to be, I mean, end time theology is a big deal with these groups, as I think everybody knows. But you visit, oh, this guy's he's mid-trib rapture, so I've got to go find somebody who's a pre-trib rapture, because to me that's a really essential doctrine, even if it's not, you know, part of the Baptist faith and message. So the idea of trying to nail down exactly what is really essential belief to be a Baptist is a very difficult kind of a thing, and people have been trying to do it basically since there were Baptists. And so, they say no creed but Jesus, or no creed but the Bible, but it turns out people can't agree on what the Bible means.
1: Right. Well, and I mean, think about this, though. Like, there's these basic tensions that are set up in that, right? You go to a church and there's a pastor preaching a sermon and he's telling you this is what you should believe.
0: That's right.
1: And that contradicts the idea that everyone has to simply decide for himself.
0: And I have heard Baptist preachers say from the pulpit, I'm the only one who understands this passage of scripture correctly.
1: Wow.
0: I've heard that many times.
1: Yeah. Yeah.
0: Yeah.
1: I think to try to understand, because I'm sure there's a number of people who are hearing this maybe for the first time, or if they thought about this before, and they're like, that's a joke of a religion, right? Like that's how they would think about it. But I think that, and so you might ask yourself then, well, how is it that millions of people are into this? Because they are. This, again, is the largest Protestant denomination in America. And that's just one kind of Baptist, Southern Baptists, right? There are other kinds. In many cases, they're very similar. Not every case. Yeah. Not every case.
0: Yeah.
1: But I think that the way to understand how this is a coherent worldview, because it is, because if it weren't, no one would buy into it, and it certainly wouldn't last for generations, right? I think that the way to understand it is that it's not a creed. And this is why this is so interesting to talk about the Nicene Creed being possibly adopted by Baptists.
0: Yes.
1: It's not a creed.
0: I promise we are getting to that.
1: Yeah. It's not a set of beliefs. It's not a systemic theology. It's a posture. It's a spiritual posture. And within that posture, it is coherent. Right. And frankly, if someone's like, well, that's lame or whatever, that's how culture works. Right. So it is a very enculturated way of being. And so a group of people who all kind of feel that way, they can be together and have a coherent community, because it's essentially a common posture. And even though, you know, the guy the next pew over has the wrong views about the rapture.
0: Right.
1: Well, you know, we can argue about that at the potluck.
0: So this question of also the what things are essentials and what things aren't essentials. That's what these various Baptist statements of faith are about.
1: Yeah. So casseroles
0: are essentials. Casseroles. Yeah. Casseroles are essential parts of the faith. All right. So here's what I would like to do is I want to talk just for a moment about how the Baptist attitude towards creeds has developed over time.
1: Okay.
0: And then, and this will let us also talk about landmarkism, my personal fave, and also the actual reality that I grew up in.
1: Yeah.
0: And then I want to actually look at, since this is specifically for the SBC, the issue that's in front of the SBC, I want to talk about the Trinitarian wording that's currently in the Baptist faith and message, and then also the way that the wording about the Trinity appears in various other Baptist historical documents, and then talk about the dust up of adding the Nicene Creed and why the Nicene Creed and why now. But we have to get there like in the slow, but we have to go one step at a time. All right.
1: Maybe we should just go take a walk or something while Richard just sort of monologues to the camera.
0: I'm sorry.
1: No,
0: I just
1: kidding.
0: Like, okay.
1: It's like a universal history episode, but it's about Baptists.
0: That's right. Basically, yeah, that's what this is. I'm doing universal history of being a Baptist.
1: Don't tell Peugeot. We've stolen him for this.
0: Something I've thought about a lot. All right. So, as I mentioned, the Baptists kind of differentiated themselves from the other Puritans and Separatists of the 17th century, and they differentiated themselves specifically by focusing on the ordinances, which is what they're called in Baptist theology.
1: Yeah, baptism and the Lord's Supper.
0: Baptism and the Lord's Supper, and these are ordinances. They're not sacraments. They don't convey grace.
1: Yeah.
0: Or do they? Hold on. But they're only for believers. And a believer means an adult who is. So actually, I was baptized at the age of 3, which is incredibly unusual and wouldn't have been accepted by I don't know, like anybody, if my dad hadn't been doing the baptism, probably. But typically speaking, you're not baptized. There's an idea of like the age of reason, which they get from
1: seven
0: Western theology.
1: Seven
0: to 10 is what I've, you know, but people disagree about that. You know, that's one of the things that it's not in the Bible. So you're not really sure. That's
1: when I was baptized at a Southern Baptist church on the Chesapeake Bay in Virginia when I was 7 years old. Baptist Church.
0: Sweet Haven. Baptist churches in the South always have these amazing names.
1: Yeah.
0: As I mentioned, there's a, there were sort of these Calvinist and Arminian groups. And so the,

0: because everybody's trying to define what orthodoxy is mm-hmm. for them. And right. what they're doing is they're putting together these confessions of faith, which are maybe a different kind of a thing than a creed. We'll talk about that maybe in a minute. But it basically trying to say, these are the essentials. This is what it means to be part of us. Since now there's no state church, there's no, like, everything is just free association, right? This is the Enlightenment idea of the church that you find in Locke, right? A free association of believers, like, who have all agreed to say we believe in the same stuff. And so the big confession of faith that's put together kind of in the Reform strain is the 1689 Baptist Confession of Faith, which has a big filioque energy, as I put in the in the notes here. We'll read in a minute what they say about what it says about the Holy Spirit, but it's a fairly typical Reformed position on the Holy Trinity. And in fact, the 1689 Baptist Confession of the Faith is very similar to the Westminster Confession of the Faith until you get to the parts about baptism and the Lord's Supper and also what is the church, right? So those are the places where it starts to differ.
1: Yeah.
0: Although I will just say the 1689 Baptist Baptist Confession of Faith does actually say that baptism is for the remission of sins. Hmm. So you know who else said that, by the way? Saint Peter in the Bible.
1: Yeah.
0: But anyway.
1: Baptism now doth save.
0: Yes, but also repent and be baptized for the forgiveness of sins. No. This, and I wish they'd read a little bit further, this promises for you and for your children.
1: Oh.
0: You could maybe.
2: And to all whom the Lord our God will call to himself. Ah, there's election, predestination.
0: Ah, dang it.
2: Foiled
0: caught
2: again,
0: in a clever Calvinist trap.
2: Become Calvinist.
0: Dang it. All right. So when the Baptist groups start getting to America and they form the Triennial Convention, again, if you're going to say, and what are the conventions for, I should mention, if everybody already believes that a church is just a local assembly, so what do you have to get together for? What you have to get together for is fundraising.
1: Yeah,
0: and so
1: sure.
0: this is why it is still the Southern Baptist Convention, right? Because the idea is we're actually all separate churches. So the SBC is a denomination, you could say. I mean, it certainly is a denomination functionally, but actually what the SBC would say is that it is a convention of independent churches, right? Who come together for the purposes of pooling resources, fundraising. I saw yesterday that the SBC currently has about $9 billion in assets. And that doesn't count property, like church property, because all of those churches are independent churches. They own their own buildings and so forth, right?
1: Yeah.
0: So in that sense, they're not a denomination in the same way that, for instance, the Episcopal churches or something like
1: that. Right.
0: So the Triennial Convention was, the whole purpose was to come together to raise money for missions and for other like charitable works and things like this. But they were saying, okay, if we're all going to come together, we need to have we need to define ourselves and say, this is what it means to be who we are, and this is what it means to be Baptist in this certain context. And so that's when they published the 1833 New Hampshire Confession of Faith. And if you look at the text of the 1833 New Hampshire Confession of Faith, which we will read a little bit from here in a moment, you will find it is significantly smaller than the 1689 Baptist Confession of Faith. And there's a reason for this. It's because they were trying to get the Armenian Baptists, the Free Will Baptists, and the particular or the Reformed Baptists to all come together under the same convention. And if we do that, it means that we need to get rid of all of the language that would exclude one or the other group.
1: Yeah. Right.
0: So,
1: and what's interesting is that Baptists traditionally now have a kind of semi-Calvinist, semi-Arminian soteriology. Right, which can be summed up with the wonderful phrase, once saved, always saved. So free will is operative on the way in, but once you're in,
0: but not on the way out.
1: You no longer have it. Yeah. You can't choose to be unsaved.
0: In the churches that I grew up in, this was deliberately and self-consciously called 3.5-point Calvinism.
1: Mm.
2: Yeah.
0: That is how the pastors of the churches I grew up with, that is how they often described themselves, was as 3.5-point Calvinists.
1: Wow.
0: Yeah. So the 1833 New Hampshire Confession of Faith is much shorter than the 1689, and it basically is something that all the free will and reformed and everything. And by the way, what they're saying is now these certain doctrines of the Reformation, which were a really big deal

0: with this group in 1689 are optional now and not a necessary part of the fundamental Baptist identity, right?
1: Yeah.
0: Well, it's right after this time that the first big splits in the Baptist experience in the U.S. start to happen. And this is because it's the fault of a movement called the Stone Campbell movement.
1: Yeah.
0: So the Stone Campbell movement, which results in the Churches of Christ, not to be confused with whatever you're a part of, Pastor Mike. I always forget. Is it
1: the Churches of Christ. There's Church of Christ. There's the United Church of Christ. There's Church of Christ Scientists. Right.
2: There's Church of God in Christ.
1: Yes. My favorite is the Church of Christ, and then in parentheses, Christian. is real. I saw so that on churches, a church sign. I'm like, Church of Christ, and then in parentheses, Christian. I'm like,
0: so the Stone Campbell movement,
2: Christian, it's called the Christian Church.
1: Yeah.
2: They're almost gone now, but it's basically part of the UCC as well.
1: No, I think these people were Stone Campbellites in some way or another. Oh. If I remember correctly. I saw them in North Carolina.
2: Well, I mean, the UCC is made up of every single Reformation movement, essentially. There's like links from all of them kind of forming this melange. Nice.
1: Even Socinianism?
2: Probably. Anyway, I'm sorry. Keep going.
0: Probably, actually. Yeah. This is a good deep pull, by the way. All right. So there was this guy in 1812 named Alexander Campbell, who is grew up Presbyterian, but then was baptized by a Baptist pastor. And he was ordained in the year 1812. And basically, he kicks off this movement. And the movement said that to kind of like reduce all of this a little bit, basically that the Holy Spirit ceased to work in the world after the death of the last apostle.
1: Mm-hmm. Yeah.
0: And that the Holy Spirit has returned, obviously, to him. And but one of the things that he started pushing was baptism, like baptismal regeneration.
1: Yeah.
0: Baptismal regeneration. Yeah. I mean, he's saying two things which are really offensive to the Baptists at the time. One is that there have been no real Christians up to him for 2,000 years. And the other, or 1,800 years. And the other thing is that baptism is necessary, you know, for salvation. And so, but the baptism that you got from the Baptist down the street, that one didn't count.
1: Didn't count.
0: So it's like the Anabaptists are getting Anabaptist-ed. Like, it's, to me, it's always been just deeply, deeply ironic.
1: Well, you know, and here's the thing, like, number one, probably of interest to a lot of Areopagites is that some of these ideas are part of what influence the birth of Mormonism.
2: Right.
1: Like Mormonism calls itself the Restoration, right? But this idea that the church disappears and then comes back at some point, there were people in the Reformation who were saying that too. Like there were radical reformers who were saying exactly the same thing. So this wasn't really a super new idea. It was just a 19th century iteration of an idea that had been talked about in the 16th and 17th century.
0: You know? It's this constant impulse to say, and this will be important to talking about this thing with the creed, is there's this impulse to say everybody up till this point has had it wrong.
1: Yeah.
0: And I'm the one who has it right now.
1: Right.
0: Right.
1: Which is like, that's literally a meme out there where you see like this super, super branched drawing of, you know, Christian denominations. And then you see the teacher pointing to one that's kind of way off to the side and say, and here's where we finally got it right. You know?
0: Yes. Yes. So this is the background against which Landmarkism develops. So Landmarkism.
1: Yeah. What's Landmarkism, Uncle Richard?
0: Okay. Now I get to talk about Landmarkism. So Landmarkism is the belief.
1: The Trail of Blood. That,
0: there's the awesome document about it called The Trail of Blood. So basically it's a reaction that was located in Texas and Arkansas, which is also not coincidentally where my old denomination, the Baptist Missionary Association of America, is located, is in Texas and Arkansas, because it's a Landmarkist denomination. We'll talk about that. But Landmarkists have several tenets that are it comes from the do not remove the ancient landmark, because basically what's happening at the time of the Stone Campbell movement is the Stone Campbellites are saying, actually, there are no real churches. We're the real church. And this gutted, I mean, completely gutted Baptist churches across the Tennessee, Kentucky area, to the point that churches went from having 200-300 people on a Sunday to having 2 or 3 people on a Sunday in some cases. I mean, it was really bad. And so to kind of push back against this in the late 19th century, landmarkism starts to develop. And here are basically the tenets of the landmarkist movement. First of all, is that Baptist churches are the only true churches in the world. Hmm. And this really is a thing which I was told growing up.
1: Yeah.
0: Now, if you asked, I would say if you asked most Baptist pastors today, I don't want to say most. I'd say if you asked about half Baptist pastors today, especially at bigger mega churches and things like that, they wouldn't say this anymore. But I certainly know plenty of fundamentalist Baptist pastors who would still say this. The Baptist churches are the only true churches in the world. And this is because they're the only ones who exhibit all of the marks of a true church as taught in the New Testament, which I will enumerate here in a moment. They believe that the true church is only a local and visible institution. So basically every time, to quote from one founder of the movement in these places and several others, it would be, he says, I lost the quote. I had a quote in my notes, but I lost it. Anyway, basically, denied the idea, the concept of a universal church.
1: Yeah.
0: And then the idea that the churches, that is Baptist churches, and the kingdom of God are coterminous.
1: Mm-hmm.
0: So this is very often overlooked, but it's a very important part of the movement. And so it's basically to leave the churches, in other words, if you go to the Stone Campbell movement, you're also leaving the kingdom of God.
1: Yeah.
0: And then along this line, there must be no pulpit affiliation with non-Baptists. So pulpit affiliation was a thing that they would do back in the day. I don't know, probably a lot of places still do it. Whereas basically you could have the Anglican minister down the road or the Church of Christ minister down the road, come in and give a sermon at your place or you at his. And this mainly came up in the context of what were called union revivals, the union revival movement. And union revivals would be they'd have a revival preacher and then, a big tent revival and people would come from all the different churches in town and they'd all be there together at a revival meeting. Right. And so that's really where pulpit affiliation. So it's if that's being done by a non-Baptist preacher, you can't go to that revival meeting. Only a church can do churchly acts, which basically means that the Lord's Supper and baptism can only be performed by a church and only be performed correctly by a Baptist church. So if you've been baptized, what this means is if you've been baptized somewhere else, you have to be rebaptized if you want to become a Baptist.
1: Yeah. And I should just say, by the way, this is a very sort of strong ecclesiology, mm-hmm. And it's fascinating to me how a lot of people for whom this is their heritage.
0: Yeah.
1: Right. When they encounter Orthodox ecclesiology or Catholic ecclesiology, often can be super offended. And the reality is that this is much narrower, actually, in a lot of ways than the Orthodox and Catholics are.
0: So let me give you an example about what you're saying in terms of communion. So in the Baptist denomination I grew up in, they practiced, although not always very strictly from place to place, because again, every church is independent, but for the most part practiced what was called closed communion.
1: Yeah.
0: Which means if you're a member of First Baptist, wherever, only the people who are actual members there can take of the Lord's Supper the 4 times a year that they do it. And if you're from a Baptist church down the road, or you're part of the same denomination, and you're just visiting from out of town, you can't take the Lord's Supper.
1: Yeah. So it's so closed. It's literally only your spot.
0: Literally only your. Now the church that I was at, where I was serving, made a switch while I was there, to start practicing what they called close communion.
1: Oh, wow.
0: Which would be opening it up to other Baptists,
1: bunch of liberals,
2: right?
0: But there it is. We had a family.
2: There's the drift.
0: This is a fun story. We had a family that really loved the church and really wanted to be there, but they were coming from an Episcopalian parish, and of course they'd all been sprinkled, and so we had to deny them communion, and they left. They were very upset by that, and they left. I recently ran into them at an Orthodox festival. So anyway.
1: How about that?
0: Yeah, how about that? So and this is the thing that landmarkism is most famous for, is the idea that Baptist churches have always existed in every age.
2: Yeah. Right?
1: This is the related really fun part.
2: Yeah.
0: This is where we get into the Trail of Blood, which I have to now subject everybody to if
2: and
0: you don't know about.
2: And they're all heretical groups, like legit heretical.
0: They're all heretical groups. Okay, yeah. So let me just say that this is related to Baptist secessionism, but they're not exactly the same. So landmarkism would just be the idea that there have always been Baptist churches, and I will read to you the marks of the New Testament church in a moment.
2: Yeah.
0: There have always been Baptist churches. Baptist secessionism is not only have there always been Baptist churches, but every Baptist pastor has received ordination from another Baptist pastor going back to the apostles.
1: Right, which
0: so we had our own version of apostolic succession.
1: Yeah, exactly.
0: Which is so fun.
1: And we should just emphasize, by the way, for people who are not super versed in all of this, that this is believed by a certain group of Baptists.
2: Right.
0: So, yeah. This is not a currently a position held by the Southern Baptist Convention.
1: Exactly. Right.
0: But I have to sort of explain why the SBC is doing the things that they're doing and why it's so out of character for Baptists.
2: Yes.
0: And we're just doing it by the long road. So
1: yes.
0: At this point, I now have to do a little digression to talk about a wonderful tract called The Trail of Blood.
1: I grew up with this. This is so wonderful. Yeah.
0: So I grew up with this as well. Not only did I grow up with it, but when I was talking to people about church history, which is always code for, oh no, this guy's about to go Pope or something, you know, or become Lutheran or like, you know, who knows? They didn't know Orthodoxy was on the table, but like, they were like, oh no, Richard's becoming less Baptist. People would give me copies of The Trail of Blood and be like, oh, you like history? So this will answer all of your questions and you'll stay Baptist.
1: And listener, I recommend, by the way, just take a second, just pause.
0: Please go read it.
1: Pause the podcast, pause the video, however you're watching or listening to this, and just at least Google up an image. You can just do a Google image search or whatever, you know, whatever image search you want to use, and search for Trail of Blood. And you'll see the graphic that was like branded into the brains of a number of us when we were younger, you know. And I had no idea about church history when I was a kid. Zero idea. Right. And so when I saw this image, like, oh, well, this is my timeline of church history. Right. Like that was the basic data that I had. So go look this up, everybody. And you'll see this amazing image, you know, of the Trail of Blood. So this is like is the landmarkist timeline of church history. And you can see the various groups that they would point to and say, Baptists, Baptists, Baptists, Baptists, Baptists. And they include. Right.
2: Lots of different people.
0: So before we tell you who they include, okay. We have to say,
1: wait for it.
0: because the guy that wrote the tract, whose name is J.M. Carroll, he basically argues that every single one of these groups has all of the marks of the New Testament church, which are head and founder is Christ. No Pope is what that means.
1: Yeah.
0: It's only rule of faith and practice is the Bible. So every single one of these groups must have only used the Bible. That they call themselves churches, not a universal church. Their polity has to have been congregational. So this is what landmarkists believe, is that going all the way back to the church at Jerusalem, that the true church has always been congregational in polity, which would be amazing. They invented congregational democracy in the first century, like before. Amazing. Anyway. Its members are only saved people, and saved people means adults, right? No babies. Its ordinances are only believers' baptism followed by the Lord's Supper, so you can't have had any other ordinances and certainly no sacraments. Officers are pastors and deacons, which means no bishops. Its work is getting folks saved, baptizing them with a baptism that meets all the requirements of God's word, teaching them to observe all things whatever I've commanded you. Its financial plan is tithes and offerings. Its weapons of warfare are spiritual, not carnal. This goes back to the kind of slightly pacifist leanings of the Baptist movement, although, you know, weird to talk about that in the context of the American South today, maybe. But and then its independence Separation of church and state, which it's funny to hear Baptists rail against in the South, rail against separation of church and state now. But I was like, dude, you guys invented that.
1: Yeah. So, right. This is your jam,
0: all of
1: yo.
0: This to say. who are the groups who he thinks match this description? Well, groups like the Donatists. So for people who don't know, Donatism is a hyper rigorous heretical sect in from Northern Africa, which is where almost all rigorous sects are from. And the Donatists were more Catholic than the Catholics.
1: Yeah.
0: That's the whole point of Donatism.
1: Right.
0: Is they were like, you guys are not Catholicing hard enough. But the Donatists had bishops, they had sacraments. And basically what they believed is if you're a sinful person and you then like if a priest is sinful or a bishop is sinful, then the sacraments he administers are invalid.
1: Right.
0: And so so this is like, not only did they believe in sacraments, but they believed in them so hard they were willing to leave the rest of the church to preserve them. Right. Groups like the Cathars, various Gnostic groups. Yeah.
1: Montanists. Montanists, everybody. Yeah,
0: please to explain.
1: Yeah, Montanism is sort of, frankly, kind of like an early form of Pentecostalism.
2: I mean,
1: frankly. Yeah. But the really fun part about the Montanists is that Montanus himself claims to be the Paraclete. That is to say, he is the comforter.
0: He was the Holy Spirit.
1: That Christ would come. And he hung around with these two women.
2: His two prophetesses.
1: His two prophetesses all the time. Yeah, that's not sketchy at all.
2: No, not a bit.
1: right. Yeah, fun fact, Tertullian, who is not a church father, but kind of a church uncle. He becomes a Montanist. Yeah. Later in life. Yeah.
0: Also a rigorous group, by the way.
1: Yes. Oh yeah, totally.
0: The part of the world where all the rigorous groups come from. So they try to trace things back to starting with John the Baptist and say, we get our name from Baptist. John the Baptist because John the Baptist, I don't know, founded
2: it. It's in his name.
1: But the thing is, like, if you look at this list of groups, right? You know, again, go Google up this timeline from the tract.
0: Yeah.
1: The Trail of Blood. If you look at the list of groups, there really is something that they all have in common.
2: I'll put a image of it up on our Facebook page.
1: There's something that they all have in common, which is that they're on the outs with the official church leadership. Right? That's how I would put it. Now, basically, if I were still a Baptist, the way that I would put it is I might say that they were anti-Catholic, that they were fighting against the Catholics. And that's the thing that they all have in common is that there's, of course, obviously for Landmark as Baptists, orthodoxy is not even on the radar. Like it doesn't exist, you know.
0: I think that the Eastern Church gets like one small mention. Here it is. The Greek Catholics continue the practice of infant communion. The Romans have abandoned it, although they once taught it as another means of salvation.
1: Yeah.
0: Here's what it says about us. Okay.
1: Oh, here we go.
0: The Greek Catholics, which is what they call the Orthodox, reject sprinkling or pouring for baptism. Good for them. But we still commune babies. What barbarians. The Greeks, in administering the Lord's Supper, give the wine as well as the bread to the laity. The Romans give the bread only to the laity. The priests drink the wine. They don't do that anymore, but that's what they did until recently. The Greeks have their priests to marry. The Roman priests are forbidden to marry. The Greeks reject the doctrine of papal infallibility. The above are at least the main points in which they differ. Otherwise, Greek and Roman Catholic churches, it seems, would stand together.
1: Yeah.
0: So that's all we say.
1: I stand corrected. Yeah. But yeah, I think orthodoxy is. Yeah. It's sort of like, look, sacramental stuff. They're basically Catholics with beards is roughly what they're kind of saying.
0: Yeah.
1: Yeah, it's fascinating. And now someone might look at that and say, what a joke, right? But also, like, let's think about this, okay? In the 19th century, what is your average American Christian's knowledge of what these various groups believe and teach anyway? It's really minimal. Yeah. And if you're looking for a trail of blood, right? They call it a trail of blood because the idea is that all these people have been sort of martyred and persecuted
0: by the Roman Catholic Church.
1: Exactly.
0: You
1: know, if you're looking for that, you know, you're gonna see these data points in history and like, oh, well, that's our people. Right. And so this is formed in ignorance. And even if you want to take it on its own terms, obviously it does not stand up to historical scrutiny. No Baptist of today, a serious hardline Southern Baptist, would if he really knew what the Montanist believed and taught, would say, right, these people are my people, you know? For one thing, right, one thing that a lot of Baptists definitely have in common is that they're not Pentecostals.
0: Like, yes. I mean, that is, let's be honest, they're the real enemy if you're a Baptist.
2: Yeah, that's true. If you're a Baptist, yeah. Except for those, some Baptist groups that actually still have that in their theology, which is interesting to me.
1: Yeah. Yeah, I mean, there's always going to be the exception.
0: So the landmarkism basically is the ground out of which fundamentalism ultimately springs.
1: Yeah.
0: And the whole idea of fundamentalism specifically pops up in response to the controversy around the inerrancy of scripture in the 20th century.
1: Yeah. Especially in the Presbyterian church is where it's kind of ground zero for this, but obviously it gets immediately into other Protestant groups.
0: Right. Right. So the thing about, and we're getting to finally talking about the SBC here. The thing about the SBC is that the SBC, basically the landmarkist groups split off of what would now become the SBC. So the SBC itself is not landmarkist, but my old denomination is landmarkist, and or at least they have landmarkist origins. I think if you polled the majority of people in the BMA, they'd be like, I'd probably say it'd probably be 50-50. I mean, I have family members in that denomination who still firmly believe the Trail of Blood is a historically credible source. So,
1: yeah.
0: You know, I don't know what to say, but and then you have other groups that continue to split themselves off of the SBC as time goes on, individual churches splitting off and becoming, you know, so there is a group or a kind of a moniker. You could even say a denomination in the sense of being under the name of, which is what that word means.
1: Yeah.
0: Independent fundamentalist Baptist. Yep. So these are churches that are totally independent on their own, but they, just like all Baptist churches are supposed to be, but maybe they work together on missions. And what it really comes down to actually is do you have a missions board or not? Right. That's actually what the difference between all of these different groups. So if you have a missions board, that means that all the churches are pooling their money and then the missions board decides where it goes.
1: Yeah.
0: Versus does each church get to decide which missionaries they support? And of course, I should mention, starting in the early to mid 20th century, the missions part of this became a huge, like, this is the part of the big explosion of American overseas missions. Oh, which hadn't really been a thing up to that point.
1: Yeah, and
0: that's, you know, that's a huge part of this.
1: When I was a kid, when I was a missionary kid, right? Because that's my upbringing. And, you know, we did not belong to the missions board of the Southern Baptist Convention. We did not. But I remember one of the things that was often said amongst various missionaries was, you know, we have to go around. Like, for 3 years, my family visited a different church almost every single weekend to go kind of give the pitch, ask for support, right? That was my life for 3 years in the early 80s.
0: I did this a lot of too, as well with my grandparents when I was a kid.
1: Oh, yeah. Because
0: they were missionaries in Taiwan for 44 years.
1: That's right. Deputation. But it was often said between, you know, missionaries of various groups was, oh, the Southern Baptists, they don't have to do this.
0: Yeah.
1: And that's because they would essentially just fund them. You didn't have to go raise your own support.
0: Right.
1: You know, they would just fund them.
0: There has been this long-standing, the reason I mentioned all the landmarkism and everything else is because there has been a long-standing kind of question or controversy within Baptist circles about the role of how do Baptists relate to history?
1: Yeah.
0: if your whole deal is we're making a radical break with everything that came before us, the problem is that the idea of a radical break is not enough to keep an institution going.
1: Right.
0: Right. You can start something that way, but if the radical break is the sort of like, that's the main thing and your founding myth, and you don't have anything that gives you continuity, then eventually there's no reason to say, well, why shouldn't I just make a radical break with this? If this is just about personal conscience, why should my personal conscience now send me somewhere else? That's why landmarkism came up.
1: And then there's also the problem of, if I believe in the radical break, how do I know my radical break is the right radical break?
0: That's right. That's right. So Baptists have tried to solve this in different ways. Landmarkism being the big way, where I would say if you looked 50 years ago, even though the SBC was not a landmarkist denomination, most SBC churches in the South would have had a significant number of people. Like the Trail of Blood was just really popular. Even when I was a kid, it was really popular. Yeah. Landmarkism, you know, even if your denomination doesn't officially accept it, remember what I said about Baptist congregations being very permeable. So landmarkism kind of eventually becomes the wellspring out of which fundamentalism comes. The current state of the SBC today is also full of people who are trying to, as I see it from the outside, who are trying to sort of figure out what is the place of the SBC in history. And basically these fall into two groups. And so for this, I reached out to a buddy of mine who sometimes listens to this podcast. So if you're listening, you know who you are.
1: Hey, Richard.
0: Who went to Southern Seminary in Kentucky and was sat at the feet, so to speak, of Al Mohler, who was, you know, very big in the denomination. He's now Roman Catholic. So
2: not Al Mohler.
0: My friend is now Roman Catholic.
1: I feel
0: Catholic.
1: Like I would have heard if Al Mohler had become Catholic.
0: Yeah. I think we would have heard about that. And so I kind of reached out to him.
1: A Mohler extraction, as it were.
0: Yeah.
1: I'm sorry.
0: Oh, wow. Wow.
2: Oh, that's so terrible.
0: So okay,
2: why am I laughing?
0: So you're I welcome. Reached out to him to kind of find out a little bit more since he spent some time much, you know, and then for a while he went to like Chandler's Church, which is a big, the Village Church, which is a huge SBC church here in the Dallas area. So just to get his sense on, you know, kind of what's going on, because one of the weird things that I started to notice, so now we're actually approaching our topic. One of the weird things I started to notice
1: this is almost like
0: is
1: an
0: that
1: episode
0: there
1: of
0: were
1: Lord
0: a lot of
1: Spirit,
0: pe-
2: right?
0: There were a lot of people arguing about the creed on Twitter, and they seem to kind of align themselves along political lines.
1: How about that?
0: Shocking. How'd that happen? And I was like, well, exactly, like so exactly what are they discussing here, what's going on? And so I reached out to him and basically said, yeah, there are really two main political groups within the SBC right now, and there are the Reformed Baptists, of whom we can all probably think of, you know, obviously Voddie Baucham is a really famous example of a pretty vocal Reformed Baptist presence in the SBC. So you have Reformed Baptists, and he says, you know, one of the leaders of that particular movement, a guy named Tom Buck, apparently goes by 5-Point Buck as like his online handle, nice. Which I think is just delightful.
1: That's great.
0: As he put it, he says their main focus seems to be finding biblical reasons to keep the church the way it was in 1957, but with more racial integration. And then there are the liberals who throw around the word love a lot and who are more interested in the church conforming to the culture or to, quote, loving one another than to traditional theological positions. So they point to, for instance, the Southern Baptist historical position on race. By the way, the reason it's the Southern Baptist Convention is because they split with the other Baptists over the issue of slavery, whether or not black people could be pastors of their own churches. They said no. And whether or not slavery was, you know, something that was okay for Christians to do. And the Southern Baptists said yes. That's why there is a Southern Baptist convention, as opposed to the Northern Baptists at the time. Now they're, I think, the ABA, but anyway,
1: it should be said though, that is in the past for them, right? That is no longer their official.
0: I'm not saying that they're like pro-slavery now or something. My point is that there is a group within the SBC who is trying to point at that and say, look, you see, we were wrong here before, so maybe we're wrong about these other positions. And the big position that seems to be argued right now is egalitarianism. Specifically, can the SBC, should churches in the SBC have women pastors?
1: Right.
0: So this is actually the kind of the subtext for a lot of the Twitter discourse, I say in air quotes for people who are just listening, about all of this, is that there is a faction who is, so apparently the last time they had a convention, there was somebody who introduced a motion on the floor and it was passed to add wording to the Baptist faith and message, which we are now actually about to read from.
1: That was the question I asked you at the beginning. What is this thing?
0: Yes. Well, okay. So I'm getting to that.
1: Okay.
0: To amend the Baptist faith and message to say that a New Testament church only has a male pastor. However, the Baptist faith and message is not a binding document. That is to say,
2: right,
0: a Baptist church in the SBC is not required to hold to the Baptist faith and message. The Baptist faith and message is a document which is intended to basically just say these are the generally held beliefs of the churches within the SBC.
1: Yeah.
0: So at this point, we've got to talk about the Baptist faith and message.
1: Okay.
0: Promise there's a method to this madness. So I mentioned the 1689 Baptist Confession of Faith. I mentioned the New Hampshire Confession of Faith, which is massively scaled down and basically leveled things out for Calvinism and Arminianism. In 1925, the Southern Baptist Convention adapted the 1833 New Hampshire Confession of Faith into a document called the Baptist Faith and Message. It has since been updated a couple of times. I think the most recent major revision was in the year 2000. The year 2000 Baptist Faith and Message revision, one of the main guys involved in that was a guy named Adrian Rogers, who was a really big, had a huge radio presence here in the American South. I think he had a church in Nashville. A lot of people I grew up with were huge fans of him. Anyway, a man that hated Calvinism as deeply as anyone has ever hated anything. And so I guess we have that in common, but I mentioned this because he, there was a time when all of the conservatives within the SBC, like let's say like political or ethical conservatives were also strongly Arminian. And now that's kind of flipped, and it flipped starting in like maybe the, I don't know when, but it flipped sometime in the last couple of decades as part of the resurgence of the kind of like the neo-reformed.
2: Yeah, that was because Baptist of stuff. Al Mohler's tenure at the seminary.
0: Yeah, yeah, because of Al Mohler and other big guys kind of like
1: that. Was this also the era of the young, restless, and reformed?
2: That came later.
1: Yes. Which are now, as they call them, old, tired. They're all old, tired, and Anglican now.
0: That's right. But the young, restless, reformed thing is like sort of directly downstream, I think.
1: Of
0: the sort of the reformed Baptist resurgence in the SBC. So all of this to say, so the Baptist faith and message, the last major revision was in the year 2000. So the proposal that's on the floor, that's before the SBC right now, that's being debated as we speak, as far as I know, happening now. There might be new stuff.
1: This is very hot.
0: I'm just like eating popcorn and watching this whole thing unfold. Is the proposal that is there is to add the Nicene Creed to the end, basically as an appendix or appended onto the end of the Baptist faith and message. Now, does this mean that they'll be reciting the Nicene Creed on Sunday mornings in Southern Baptist churches? Well, actually, according to Twitter, there are quite a number of Southern Baptist churches who are already doing
1: what?
0: This. I saw one guy on Twitter that said at his Baptist church, well, okay, but even at, like, for instance, the Village Church that I mentioned a moment ago, they'd started introducing a lot of quasi-liturgical things, like stuff from the Book of Common Prayer and stuff like this.
2: Village? Chandler's church?
0: Yeah.
2: I didn't know that.
1: But there's always been stuff in the back of Baptist hymnals, responsive reading, right?
2: Yes.
1: Like the pastor will say something.
0: Only really old hymnals. Only really old hymnals have that. But yeah.
1: Oh, so that's what I remember from my youth.
0: Yeah, but
1: which was a kind of semi liturgical sort of thing. But I'll say, like, I
0: always liked those, by the way. I wish, and then I was sad when people stopped doing them. I always thought they were
1: cool. I don't remember if I've ever mentioned this on this show before, but so my great great grandfather was a Baptist minister up in New England, early 20th century. And I don't know exactly what his worship or whatever looked like. But I do know that he was essentially the local adult sponsor for a club that was called, I think they were called the Knights of King Arthur or something like that. I mean, this was the age of clubs where there were a gazillion kinds of clubs. There was a gazillion clubs in those days, right? And of course, a number of them have survived into the modern era where we've got the Boy Scouts, although I don't think they even call that anymore.
2: I think they're just the Scouts.
1: Yeah, now. The Elks Club, the Moose, you know, the Rotary, you know, these kinds of clubs, right? Well, in the early 20th century, there were a gazillion of these kinds of clubs. And so, of course, there were lots, most of them were for men, but then there were also some that were for boys, okay? So this Knights of King Arthur, or the Knights of Camelot, I can't remember exactly what they were called now. But anyway, this was a group that largely existed in Baptist churches And it was designed to teach virtue to young men, to boys, right? And so the sponsor of the group would be called the Merlin. And have you never heard of this, Richard?
0: No.
1: I'm going to tell you something.
0: This is that's way cooler than the club. My old denomination had a club called the Galileans, and it was not this cool. So yeah. Please continue.
1: I mean, now there's just like...
0: I did have a sash with a bunch of buttons on it.
1: Though. Awana, you know.
0: I did Awana too.
1: Yeah, I did Awana.
0: Awana used to be like quasi Boy Scouts, by the way, yes. And now it's lame.
1: Yeah, yeah. Anyway, so anyway,
0: sorry.
1: The sponsor would be called the Merlin, and then the boys would dress up like knights, and one of them would be the King Arthur. And they had essentially prayer services that were liturgical. I'm telling you, they were liturgical. So these are a bunch of Baptists, early 20th century, doing liturgical stuff, dressed up in outfits and so forth, holding swords and so on and so forth. And here's the fun thing that's going to make you really blow your top, Richard. The manual for this group is on the internet. You can sit there and read the whole thing.
0: I have nothing else to do today.
2: All right, there we go.
0: This is... All right.
1: But yeah, awesome. It's called like the Knights of King Arthur, the Knights of Arthur's Round Table, or something like that. So anyway, my great grandfather, I was doing research on him and trying to kind of get his story a little bit better. And I found him listed as the sponsor in some directory. And I was like, what is this? What is this Knights of King Arthur or whatever? And I looked it up. And I'm like, what? It was just absolutely crazy. But all of that is to say that there is this kind of strand of like wanting some kind of liturgical something that is, I think, always exists in a lot of these churches. And that responsive reading bit that you find in the back of these old hymnals is it is that.
2: Well, even you see this.
0: My dad, who's like a deeply committed Baptist, he always loved those parts. And he'd always tell me how much he loved them. And I think it's because he grew up Lutheran. And so felt like, you know.
1: Yeah.
0: Sorry, what were you saying?
2: No, I was just going to say there's a major resurgence too with Baptist scholars in particular around accepting of like Thomism and classical theism and I'm trying to think of their names, like scholars like Matthew Barrett. Who I think his work was he's done a lot of work, I think, on the Trinity, particularly against this, the rise of this, the subordination of the Son that came up theologically.
0: I was just about to talk about this.
2: To emphasize gender roles, and they're like, no, you can't do that.
1: Yeah.
2: And then also guys like Craig Carter, who in his book, Interpreting Scripture with the Great Tradition, lays out a, I don't know, the way he's talking about interpreting scripture like seems very different from what, you know, a landmark Baptist and Baptists of the past would. And it's interesting how there's been this shift within these groups in a more confessional and more creedal direction, even if they're not members of a creedal and confessional church.
1: This is one of our big themes in the Areopagus is the appropriation, I think that's the right word, the appropriation of historical Christian language, practices, beliefs into these non-liturgical churches.
2: Yeah.
1: You know?
2: Well, I think that...
0: So, go ahead.
2: I had a conversation with a bishop a while back, and we were just chit-chatting, and I said to him, I'm like, I think Protestantism, I think its day is done. And he was like, yep.
1: Wow.
2: It is. And no,
1: Protestantism is over.
0: It's over.
2: Like, particularly, like, look, so you're always going to have like big churches and stuff like the mega churches and the seeker-y kind of vibey music model and all that stuff. Like, I get that. And I think that there's some utility to that, but ultimately nothing long-term satisfying or fulfilling. And I think that we're starting to see, well, you guys are starting to see it really more than anybody else, but I know that the continuing Anglicans are doing better, that the Orthodox are doing better, the Catholics are doing better. Traditions that have robust liturgical practice and life are starting to see a more influx of people coming in to their churches. And I think eventually what's going to happen is, I think we'll always have those big churches, but I think more and more and more people are... Especially, I think, even now with what's happening in the SBC with all the infighting, and I think that we're going to start to see even more migration from the SBC, because the more confessional you try to be, the more historical you try to be, I don't know how you can stay in any kind of Baptist, like, you know, denomination. Yeah. And I'm a hypocrite because I'm still in a Protestant denomination, but this is just how I foresee, I guess, the trend going, or how I see things like starting to play out, because all the denominations are in serious decline. And the only thing that's able to address the decline is denominations that actually believe in something. And like even in my denomination, you know, the I've heard many times, we're a denomination that doesn't have a dogma, right? In my own ordination, right, they asked me to remove the Apostles' Creed. So I took out the Apostles' Creed because I was just like, I don't want to deal with any hassles. And I put in the UCC, like, actually they have their own creed, which is, it's kind of dumb. I'll send it to you if you
0: want. It's not the Sparkle Creed, is it?
2: No, it's not the Sparkle Creed. Like, it's here. You want me to read you a piece of it? I'll read you a piece of it.
0: Go for it.
2: All right. So we believe in God, the eternal spirit, who is made known to us in Jesus, our brother, and to whose deeds we testify. God calls the world into being, creates humankind in the divine image, and sets before us a way of life and death. A little dedicated reference there. God seeks in holy love to save all people from aimlessness and sin. God judges all humanity and all nations by that will of righteousness declared through prophets and apostles. In Jesus Christ, the man of Nazareth, our crucified and risen Lord, God has come to us and shared our common lot, conquering sin and death and reconciling the whole creation to its creator. God bestows upon us the Holy Spirit, creating and renewing the Church of Jesus Christ, binding and covenant faithful people of all ages, tongues, and races. God calls us into the church to accept the cost and joy of discipleship, to be servants in the service of the whole human family, to proclaim the gospel to all the world, to resist the powers of evil, to share in Christ's baptism and eat at his table, to join him in his passion and victory. God promises to all who trust in the gospel forgiveness of sins and fullness of grace, courage in the struggle for justice and peace, the presence of the Holy Spirit,
1: it does go on,
2: rejoicing in eternal life in that kingdom which has no end. That's it. So, like, it's there's still
0: ancient Christian liturgical stuff always has, even when our services are very long, there is a sort of succinctness to, like, each of the hymns and to the creed and things like that.
2: I mean, this is probably about as long as a Nicene Creed, but I like it's interesting that this creed is something that, as a ordained member of this denomination, you don't have to actually uphold or believe or even affirm. And you can affirm it to whatever degree of acceptance that you want. Like, you don't have to accept it if you don't want to. And you can even, you know, use it and rewrite it in whatever way possible. Like, you could take this and, okay, if you don't like the language, you can change it around and adapt it for your own context if you don't want to be offensive or something general neutral or whatever. Like, you wanted to make it more affirming, because that's what they do also, quite frankly, what our denomination does as well, sometimes with the scriptures, like particularly with what they call living psalms, which is a whole nother thing. But like during this conversation, I can't help but think of like a lot of the commonalities between the SBC, which is generally, you know, theologically like kind of orthodox and theologically conservative, with my denomination, which is probably the most progressive denomination that exists in the United States today. But the things that they highlight as like being the most important thing are quite frankly the same, right? Like the individual conscience, congregational autonomy, all these things. And it's interesting that ours is kind of left dogma to sort of die in the breeze. And the SBC seems to be in some circles trying to take a turn to more dogmatic affirmations.
0: Although I would say, I mean, so this is the interesting thing is I have to sort of ask the question, and this is what everyone has been asking, is why now? Yeah. Right. So if you look at the proposal, which you can find on credomag.com, it was published on May 30th of this year. Basically, what they're proposing is adding a 19th article to the Baptist Faith and Message that says the creed, and then it's the text of the Nicene Creed, obviously with the filioque in brackets, which we'll talk about in a minute. I like to refer to this practice, by the way, as bracketing the Holy Spirit. But anyway,
2: you can't put God in the box.
0: The people who are proposing this, so Malcolm Yarnell is one of the main people. The people who are proposing this say, is for the sake of doctrinal clarity and increased unity within the Southern Baptist Convention. And it turns out that there has actually been kind of a Trinitarian controversy going on in the Southern Baptist Convention over the last couple of decades, which you alluded to a minute ago, Pastor Mike. Yeah. This is something called the eternal subordination yes. of the Son. And so for people who don't know, this is essentially this belief that the Son is eternally, not just within the economy of salvation, obedient right. to the Father, but eternally subordinate to the Father. And they get into some very weird descriptions of the interactions of the Trinity in what they call eternity past, which makes no sense to me. But anyway, the purpose of this, of the eternal subordination of the Son, is to then say, well, the same way that the Son has been eternally subordinate to the Father, wives should be subordinate yeah. to their yeah. husbands. And this is like an ontological sort of thing. Now, listen. Wives submit to your husbands. This is in the Bible. We sure. can talk about this.
1: Sure.
0: But
1: separate topic.
0: But the sort of like the modification to triadology as a way to explain complementarianism as a doctrine is, in my opinion, extremely problematic, right? This, you know, yeah. sort of the tinkering with the Trinity. So the idea is, there have also just, by the way, been a ton of stuff that's come out from like Ligonier Ministries and the Pew Research Foundation that shows that Southern Baptists and just Christians in general in America have a very weak understanding of the Trinity to yeah. the point that most of the views that people hold are actually views that would be more closely identified with historical heresies. For instance, the way that I was taught the Trinity until I was in my teens from Sunday school teachers and even pastors in the pulpit was functionally modalism.
2: Hmm. Right. Yeah.
0: You know, like God appears this way here. He appears this way here, right. You know, right. Which is modalism. Right. So, one of the things that I thought would be interesting to take a look at as we wrap up is just real quick. What does the Baptist Faith and Message currently say about the Trinity, about who God is? By the way, I just think it's very interesting. So the creed begins with, this is who God is. The Baptist Faith and Message begins with, this is what the Bible is. And after right. we yeah. define the Bible, yes. we go on to define God, which I think is maybe putting the cart before the horse a little bit. But it says there is one. So this is from the current Baptist Faith and Message as it is. There is one and only one living and true God. He is an intelligent, spiritual, and personal being, the creator, redeemer, preserver, and ruler of the universe. God is infinite in holiness and all their perfections. God is all powerful and all knowing. He has perfect knowledge, extends to all things past, present, future, etc. To him we owe the highest love, reverence, and obedience. The eternal triune God reveals himself to us as Father, Son, and Holy Spirit with distinct, and it doesn't say distinct persons, it says distinct personal attributes, but without division of nature, essence, or being. All right, so it's that wording, honestly, still troubles me a little bit. And it goes on to say, God as Father reigns with providential care over his universe, mm-hmm. his creatures and the flow, right? And so I think there is language in here which could be taken, certainly if you are a modalist looking for support within the Baptist Faith and Message, to say, no, I'm still within the bounds of what we've decided it means to be a Baptist. You can still kind of get there. If you go back and you look, for instance, at my old, my old denomination had its own version of this, which was much shorter, by the way, called the doctrinal statement of the BMA, and which actually begins with God instead of the scriptures. So kudos to them, I guess. but we say there's one and true living God, the creator of the universe. He is revealed in the unity of the Godhead as the Father, Son, and Holy Spirit, as God the Father, God the Son, God the Holy Spirit, who are equal in every divine perfection. God the Father is the supreme rule of the universe. God the Son is the savior of the world, etc. So it's a little less ambiguous, I think. But then if you can go back to like the 1689 Baptist Confession of Faith, and you'll find basically it's the wording of the Westminster Confession,
2: right.
0: Includes the filioque and all that stuff. So yeah, I mean, there are a lot of people saying that actually the introduction of this is just liberal shenanigans, that basically all the right. liberals are, because so the big thing that's happening is that there's a huge amendment on, I think it's called the Law Amendment, that's yeah. on the floor right now being debated, that will basically expel any church with a female pastor from the SBC.
2: Yeah.
0: They'll just be kicked out.
2: Yeah, yeah. That's what happened to Saddleback.
0: And so, right. Yeah. So a lot of people think that by introducing that maybe this has been introduced to kind of distract from that and get people arguing about the creed, which is not a traditionally like a Baptist position, right, to even have one in the thing. And there are a lot of other questions about it. Just to kind of maybe wrap up my whole spiel here, the arguments on Twitter and elsewhere, like I've been watching a ton of stuff on YouTube, like people are recording sessions of the conference. First of all, like which version of the creed are they going to adopt? Yeah. People are already proposing modifications to the wording. Right. So one that's a nice, simple modification is the Virgin, lowercase v, comma, Mary, instead of the Virgin Mary.
1: Which is funny to think about because like in the original text of the creed, of course, there's not even spaces between words,
0: right.
1: Say nothing about punctuation. Right. But of course, they're not saying on the authority of Nicaea, we're adopting this.
2: Yeah.
1: It's really just we like these words.
2: Or the authority, they would say on the authority of scripture, we're adopting this.
1: Sure.
0: Yeah. Well, they'd say this is a thing that explains scripture, but we need to make sure that it's explaining scripture correctly. So obviously there's that very non-Baptist line, one baptism for the forgiveness of sins.
2: Yep.
0: Which is which actually is wording that you find in the 1689 Baptist Confession. But as several people, there's been a fun argument because somebody said, well, there are a bunch of parts of the Nicene Creed that aren't part of the Baptist faith. And somebody else was like, what do you mean? Of course it's Baptist. And somebody said, well, one baptism for the remission of sins or confession for the forgiveness of sins. And then somebody else was like, but that's, wait, we don't believe that? That's what the Bible says. So, you know, there's like, it's not totally clear actually even, you know, what the person on the ground believes about all these things, I think. But, and then of course, are we going to adopt it with, you know, with a filioque, without the filioque? Right. Are we going to put the filioque in brackets?
2: Will the creed be subordinate to the Baptist faith and message?
0: Right. Well, so this is the other big question.
1: I mean, they're putting it at the end for one thing.
0: If they're making it article number 19 of the Baptist faith and message, then a vote to modify the Baptist faith and so like in the SBC currently, anybody can just vote to modify, like, and as long as, like, at the convention, they can all vote on, you know, hey, I'd like to add the word milkshake to the Baptist faith and message. If you get enough people to say yes to that, the word milkshake will be added.
1: Yes.
0: And so then this sort of creates a kind of a situation where if this document can be changed by a simple vote, then the creed, which is part of this document, could also be modified by a vote. We could take out that language on one baptism for the forgiveness of sin, etc. Right.
2: Yeah.
0: And so it's just a very interesting thing. I mean, I like the case, you know, as a former Baptist, I like the case that people are trying to make for adding it. This is a thing I really tried to do for several years, actually, as a Baptist minister, was to like slip in historical Christianity, you know, sneak it in. And of course, people don't know what you're doing. And so they're like, this is amazing. We've never heard these things before. One of the big arguments that they're having right now is... you know, because they have people running for office at these things, right?
2: Yeah.
0: Because they're, you know, getting a vote, you get elected as like the head of the SBC. I forget what the role is called. But a lot of the people, so they're having essentially presidential debates over this.
1: Yeah.
0: And what a lot of them are saying is that, well, this is not something we should be focused on. What matters is getting people saved.
2: Yeah.
0: And doctrinal distinctions.
2: Yeah, those aren't the important things. Doctrinal purity doesn't matter. It's how many people come to know Jesus or something like that. Yeah.
0: That's right.
2: Yeah.
0: That's right. And so this is just, it's just massively interesting. I don't know what else to say. Like, I know I've already talked a lot, but I think that it's interesting to think about the way in which a creed as like a rule or a symbol of the faith, the way that this is different from a confession of faith, right? Confession of faith is saying, this is what we've all decided we agree on.
1: Yeah.
0: With a creed, we're saying, this is what we have from the Holy Spirit. This is the faith of the apostles. Right. This is what's been passed down to us. And now we've set these fences around what you can say the apostles passed down to us. Yeah. The other thing that I think is really interesting is that everybody's saying, yeah, we need it for all the Trinitarian stuff, but this stuff at the end. So they're also talking about taking out the wording about the universe, one holy Catholic apostolic church, or maybe changing it to one holy universal and apostolic church, just to make it more palatable, things like this. So the idea that the Trinitarian stuff is the really important part of the creed, but all this other stuff about sacraments and ecclesiology, that stuff is basically still optional. Right. And this is another thing that I kind of have, I think, a general problem with when various Protestant groups try to make an argument for, oh, we're creedal this or creedal that, right? Is that the problem is that you're still picking and choosing, like, what things from the ancient church are absolutely essential. I mean, I was talking to somebody recently, and if you're listening, you know, I was talking to somebody recently who was like, yeah, it's really important that we accept, as Protestants, we accept all the ecumenical councils that were accepted universally by the church before the Great Schism. And I said, great. Would you like to kiss this icon?
2: Right.
1: Right.

0: that frankly is not going down at First Baptist Tuscaloosa.
1: Right.
0: You know?
2: Well, I mean, that council in particular is the one that everyone, well, they want to affirm, but they don't want to affirm.
0: Yeah.
2: There's a lot of, there's a lot of equivocation on that council.
0: Yeah. Well, and, you know, like people like, oh, we like the creed. But as I said, there's all these other parts of it too. But on what basis do you decide that the people who decided on the creed were right about that, but the rest kind of doesn't matter? You know,
1: right.
0: That's the problem.
1: And, it's
0: then
1: even
0: whole.
1: Getting down to parts of the creed where you're like, this part of the creed, there's no ambiguity, but then they're saying, so there's no ambiguity about the Trinitarian language. Great. I agree. But then they get to the baptism and they say, oh, but there's a Baptist way to understand this.
0: Right.
1: So it's like,
0: Yeah.
1: So anyway, I think all of this is interesting. I'm watching it closely. I wish all of my Baptist friends lots of love as you guys work through this stuff. I think that you should, like, if you're, I would just say, if you're listening to this and you're a Baptist and you're feeling like I'm disconnected from the great tradition, I'm disconnected from the Christian faith, and I would like to bring these things into my life so that I can be more connected to them, I'd say that's the right impulse. I mean, just, you know, keep following that, see where it goes.
0: Yeah.
1: But, but you know, just, but also like really think carefully about, if the option, we should think carefully about when we say something like, let's vote on whether or not to accept this, right? That the source of authority is where actually it's not even just in the individual at this point, it's in the democratic process. Right. And that, you know, and I think that you should honestly consider examining the scriptures and really looking whether or not is looking to see whether or not that is really how that works. So, yeah.
0: Yeah. Well, Richard, thank you very much for joining us. And thank you for not exploding even in your own home.
1: It was real hard. I thought I was going to lose it for a second there.
0: Yeah.
1: Especially with Pastor Mike kept interrupting me so much.
2: Hey.
1: That's a joke because you've been way too quiet and I've been talking way too much. So forgive me.
2: I'm just listening. Waiting for, I'm biding my time.
0: Taking
2: a strike.
1: Exactly.
0: All right. Well, that's the end, everybody. Thank you very much for listening, Areopagites. We'd love to hear from you either via email at areopagus@ancientfaith.com or you can message us at our Areopagus Podcast Facebook page.
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0: I'm Father Andrew Stephen, no creed but the creed, Damick.
2: And I'm Pastor Mike. Gabriel stands and confirms I've created my own prison, Landsman.
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0: All right, so first of all, Nicene Creed, ever heard of it?
1: What?
2: I feel like I would have heard if Al Mohler had become Catholic. A molar extraction, as it were. As a joke, it made a really nice paperweight.
0: It's so over.
1: What?
0: Which is a very relaxing thing to do with five children.
2: Spherical, but not religious.
3: Are you him? Are you him?
0: I have nothing else to do today now.
4: 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And we'll be taking the conversation one level up to talk about how parish ministries think about digital discernment for their efforts. 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
5: 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My name is Dee Marantel, and I'm the moderator for Digital Discernment. Today we have with us the most amazing Dan Joffrey. Dan is a history and literature teacher at the St. John Chrysostom.

0: Boston Academy, which is an Orthodox classical school in Pennsylvania. Dan shares his school's approach to tech in the classroom, how the school's foundational values of the love of beauty, the understanding of truth, and the pursuit of good shape that approach. So now, here's Dr. Randa and Dan on this episode of Digital Discernment.
1: Dan, welcome to the program today.
2: Thank you very much. Glad to be here.
1: Wonderful. So Dan, you're a teacher at the St. John Chrysostom Academy in Pennsylvania. Please tell us a little bit about your school for our listeners who aren't familiar with it.
2: Yeah, so we are an Orthodox classical school. We are serving the Lehigh Valley, Pennsylvania, although we actually have families who come from as far away as an hour or more every morning. They'll make that commute. We're supported by our local clergy brotherhood, which includes priests from several jurisdictions, OCA, GOA, also Antiochian. So we're not under one single jurisdiction, but we're sponsored by the brotherhood at large, which is really nice to have that support from each of our churches here in the Valley. We also teach students everywhere from kindergarten to 11th grade. We started out with, we will have our first crop of 12th graders next year as well. So we'll be a full K-12 program when that begins. We started out with just 25 kids in September of 2022. As of this year, we're nearly 100. And by next year, probably, gosh, I couldn't even begin to guess, but definitely more than 100. Thank God.
1: You are growing. Wow.
2: Yeah. Mostly by, it's been a lot of word of mouth too. We're pretty diverse in terms of where our students come from. Mostly our families are Orthodox, but we also have Catholic and Protestant families that have come along. We also have outreach that's been done by our headmaster, by our fundraising coordinator as well, Josh Williams, trying the best that we can to get the word out there. Yeah, we've grown, and we hope we will continue to grow by God's grace.
1: Wonderful. What are the foundational values of your school? Because I'm wondering if that's part of the draw.
2: Yeah. So we aim to educate the whole student, body, mind, and soul. So if you pull onto our campus, you will see that all along our driveway and going up to the pathways that lead to both of our buildings, our grammar school building and our upper school building, there are banners that say beauty, truth, and goodness. And those are the three transcendentals that we try to bring into our students' lives through learning and that we try to expose them to as well. Encountering beauty helps young minds to grow and young souls to grow as well, while truth grounds them in reality and prepares them, of course, to encounter the truth, which is Christ, right? Then finally, understanding what is good and that Christ is the highest good helps them with, fittingly enough for this podcast, with discernment, right? Helps them to know what's good and what's bad. What do we want to do that's good for our souls? What do we avoid, right? So we also, through all that, try to model the virtues. We have a house system at our school that's kind of like Harry Potter, where you have Gryffindor, Hufflepuff, and all those things.
1: But there's the draw right there then.
2: Yeah, right. Yeah. But our students aren't sorted into those houses, but we have Caritas, whose patron saint is St. Mark. Of course, that's love or charity in Latin. Humilitas for humility, whose patron saint is St. Luke. Integritas, which is also the house that I, as a staff member, have been sorted into. So for integrity, patron saint is St. John. And then Temperantia for temperance, which is St. Matthew. So we try to, in our houses, to live those individual virtues, but also just the other three virtues and kind of build that virtue education on those four pillars. And of course, we can't do any of that without first being authentically Orthodox and academically vigorous. So living our faith, our students attend liturgy for pretty much every major feast day that we can get to. And that we have now an altar here at our campus where sometimes priests will come and serve for us, or we go to one of the local churches here in the Valley. So they're
1: excited. There's a field trip.
2: Yeah, absolutely. And they're always really excited about it too. So thank God.
1: Wonderful.
2: Yeah. And then academically, you know, we're reading pretty advanced texts with them from the time they're pretty young, trying to really engage their critical thinking skills and getting them, as a former boss of mine used to say, getting them or teaching them not what to think, but how to think.
1: Wonderful. Which often we think of, oh, that's why there's liberal education and, you know, for college students, you know, want to teach them how to think, but you're starting much younger. Can you give an example of some of the texts you're using, say, in the elementary school level that might be considered rigorous or challenging?
2: Yeah, it's harder for me to speak for the elementary school because I'm up here at the upper school.
1: All right, then the upper school then.
2: Yeah, I can tell you with my fifth and sixth graders, who I taught last year. This year I have an older crew, but last year it was fifth and sixth grade. We did children's versions of things like the Iliad, the Odyssey, the Aeneid. We also read novels like The Scarlet Pimpernel. I've read Shakespeare with fifth and sixth graders. We read Macbeth as fifth and sixth graders. So yeah, so we try to dig deep. We're a classical school, so we go for the classics.
1: So tell me, what is the approach to technology that your school has taken?
2: Technology has a time and a place. We don't outright reject it, but we try to find sensible ways to integrate it, I would say. Our K through four students in the grammar school aren't allowed to have any phones in the building at all. And fifth through 11th grade upper school students check theirs in at the door, and I hold it until dismissal. I've actually got a big wicker basket that I collect them all in, and they stay with me in my classroom, usually under lock and key, until they get to dismissal, and then they can have them back.
1: That's so, personal technology, how you handle it. But what about, do you use technology as part of your teaching approach?
2: Yeah, so at the same time, since our first year, we've offered an after-school tech club, which is supervised by our math teacher, Dr. Stathis Leondopoulos. So our tech club students have done things like last year, they built a PC together. And then once they had it built, they started making in some kind of 3D modeling software, they started making a map of our school campus. So they've done stuff like that. This year, we got additional computers as a donation. So together with Dr. Leondopoulos, been building our school's first computer lab. So we've got a computer lab that's being put together now by tech club students, kind of giving them some ownership in that. And then along with that, Dr. Leondopoulos also teaches a coding class for the first time this year. So we do integrate technology for sure. And speaking from my own experience as a history and literature teacher, you know, my 9th, 10th, and 11th graders especially write a lot of papers. They have the option of writing those papers on a computer or writing them by hand. Most of them choose to write on a computer. And I also have them, typically in the week before a paper is due, I'll have them bring their laptops into the classroom and they'll be able to have writer's workshop time where they're able to ask me questions. I'm kind of looking over their shoulder to make sure that, you know, we're using the laptops appropriately. We're not getting on and playing games or looking at social media or something like that. But it's their opportunity to have their work in front of them and have the chance to ask me questions when they need them. But that's always something where they're notified ahead of time that it's coming. And otherwise, we don't really want them bringing personal computers into the building. So it's usually with close supervision, and usually it's towards a purpose, right? It's not like a one-to-one school where they always have a Chromebook with them, or they may or may not bring their phones into the building, whatever the situation might be.
1: Well, that's what I was wondering, because I certainly saw it in my kids' elementary and middle school, and then again in high school. All the students had Chromebooks. All the classrooms were fitted with smart boards. And at the time, as a parent, I thought, wow, my school is progressive. You know, this is a great education for my children. But in hindsight, you know, I wish they had been reading books more and not been so reliant on their Chromebook. So are you using any of those things at all? Do your classrooms have smart boards?
2: Nope. We have good old fashioned, as you can see behind me, fashion chalkboards. Yeah, we have projector screens. I might talk about this in regard to one of your other questions, but I like to use a lot of visual aids. So I'll put up art and maps and drawings and stuff like that that correspond to whatever time period we're talking about in history. So we have projector screens and projectors, but no smart boards. Students don't have Chromebooks that are issued by the school. Yeah, we don't really do that.
1: So what's the philosophy behind that approach then?
2: Yeah, so I think the bottom line for us is that technology should serve us. We should not become servants to it, right? Tech has a great deal of uses, even for a school like ours that's in many ways kind of trying to rewind education to a previous state, right? Going back to the classical roots. Nevertheless, we want to teach our students discernment, right? What is the good that exists in technology and how do we use it for good purposes? But alternatively, technology also, as we all know, has the power to expose us to some things that are definitely not beautiful, true, and good, right? So how do we learn? How do we learn to navigate that, especially with our older students who now, gosh, it's hard to be a high schooler or a middle schooler now with everything being on social media and sometimes your whole life being out there for people to see. How do we begin to teach them to navigate that and decide, you know, what do I aim for and what do I aim away from?
0: This is a question I had because I remember when I was growing up and I'm going to different camps, you know, I went to Crossroad, but I went to other Orthodox organizations, you know, and, you know, we're kind of on our phone or whatever, playing video games. And, you know, counselors or priests, whoever, is just like, you know, you should really, you know, perhaps get off social media games. And we're always just like, you know, shut up, old person, you know, we're going to do what we do. I feel like the landscape has changed in a sense. Like I was on Crossroads staff 2 years ago. I've been involved in other sort of organizations, you know, and there's, you know, you give a tech talk and you're like, you know, perhaps you shouldn't be on your phone. And you're just like, yes, we know, like this place is awful, but we're still, you know, addicted or habitually, you know, on it, you know, whatever we said about that. And I was curious if, you know, how willing, you know, your students are to give up the phone at the beginning of the day, kind of what the culture is around using it all. You know, everyone's
1: speaking. Thank you. Yeah.
2: I've taught in schools that did not have a single unified phone policy. It was up to the teacher to decide what their classroom's policy was and to follow through with it in whatever way they saw fit. And usually what it caused was headaches for the teachers and confusion for the students. So when I taught at that school, my phone policy was much the same as I have here. I stood at the door with a basket. I greeted every student. And here you go. Put your phone in the basket, you know, and I held on to it until the end. And they would argue with me. Oftentimes it would cause an issue. But because we have something that's unified and the expectation is clear across the board, you know, I have my basket out. They come into the building. They drop it off. They collect it from me at the end of the day. I've never really had a complaint because that's the expectation. They know that when they come in here, they're not supposed to have that device, right?
1: It's the unified across the school expectation. That's great. And parents know that also.
2: Parents have absolutely been really supportive of it. Yep, completely.
1: How do you think this tech-free approach enhances student learning?
2: Yeah, so like I said, yeah, it's good to have everybody on the same page so that it's not an issue. And students don't really need their phones in class. You know, I've also both learned in and taught in schools where sometimes teachers would try to integrate the phone. And a lot of the time it was just not that helpful. It was more of a distraction than anything else. They also, except for those occasional projects where we ask it of them, either from our new computer lab or from a personal device that they're bringing into the classroom, they don't really need the laptops. We take notes the old-fashioned way, pen and paper. We do group work the old-fashioned way. Again, pen and paper, everybody circle around a desk, you know, and we read books the old-fashioned way. We don't need ebooks. We don't need to read it off of a PDF on the screen. They have it in hard copy, paper and ink, and they learn just fine that way. And in fact, you know, I've had those conversations with 10 and 11-year-old kids about texts like the Iliad and the Odyssey that were sparked by just sitting down and reading the text together and letting that story capture the curiosity that they naturally have. They don't need it. They don't need to have a screen in front of them in order to access that. And besides that, socially, the friendships that our students make with each other, they build them here in person at school. And of course, they keep in touch using their phones if they have them, but the phones aren't required in order to sustain those relationships. So socially, they have ample opportunity to socialize here at school. They build and grow those friendships here. But then, you know, if they didn't have a phone, because some of them don't have phones, it doesn't mean that they're isolated from that side of things.
0: There's so much to be said, just letting students be bored and letting their mind wander
1: I think I've read, I wish I knew who said it first. I'll say it here now. Boredom is the birthplace of creativity and imagination, right? And I'm picturing you read the Iliad to your students and imagining the pictures they form in their own minds about you know, what they're hearing, which is just really wonderful.
2: And you ask them a question like, you know, who's the bigger hero or who's the better hero? Is it Achilles or is it Hector? And they have real opinions on it. You know, it's more than just, well, I heard Mr. Jeffrey say this once, so I'll just repeat it. It's no, Achilles is a hero because this, that, and the other thing, or Hector is a hero because this, that, and the other thing. It's because they're engaging with the text on that level. They're letting their imagination run with it 100%.
1: Wonderful. Let me ask you this, though. Some people say that kids will be behind their peers and less competitive if they don't learn to use computers and other forms of technology. So what is your response to that opinion?
2: So going back to what we had said earlier, those stories, those texts that we use in the classroom, they capture a student's curiosity. They capture that imagination that not just young children, but also teenagers have naturally. And so what I have observed is that relying too much on technology in those contexts actually blocks the teacher's ability to reach that curiosity, right? Either because the technology itself is distracting or because, you know, a quick Google search can answer a question really easily, but
1: it's going to do the thinking for them.
2: Yeah, exactly. It does the creating for them, and it's without any input from anybody. It ceases to be a discussion. And now it's just, well, I saw this on Google, therefore that must be what's true. And I'll put that into my notes, or I'll put that on the short answer portion of the test or whatever it might be. So, you know, not having it allows us to rely more organically on what students can bring to the classroom. We respond to any challenge we have with creativity. And if we remove that challenge, then there's no creativity. Addiction to technology is a problem that we're not talking enough about, or maybe we're only just now starting to talk about as a society. And it's good for our students to have 8 hours a day, 5 days a week, where that device isn't physically on their person. When it's, you know, it's over behind my desk or in my cabinet or whatever it might be, where they can't physically get to it. And to give you an example, a few weeks ago, we took our high schoolers on a trip to DC where we went through the Capitol building, and well, parents had asked me ahead of time, are students going to be allowed to bring their phones? And I said, yeah, you know, they're going a long way from home. If they need to reach mom and dad, it's a good thing for them to have. And I thought, you know, there was part of me that was weighing the possible consequences of that. You know, of course, I was concerned, well, what if they're paying more attention to the phone than what we're learning? But they hardly use their, I mean, of course, they use their phone on the bus for doing things like listening to music. But for the most part, they were talking to each other or listening to something together. And then when we got to the Capitol, it was like, you know, they're looking at all of the artwork, like in the Capitol Rotunda. They're getting excited because we were actually able to walk out and look down on the Senate. Like, we were able to stand in the gallery and look at the Senate while stuff was going on, which was really cool. And they were just like, you know, bright eyed, and they were just so excited.
1: Sounds like they were fully engaged in the present moment, you know, and everything you were exposing to them.
2: Completely. Yeah. Beautiful. I don't think a single one of them even thought to take out their phone, except maybe to take a picture here and there.
1: And that's part, I think, as you're saying, it's not a habit for them.
2: Yeah.
1: Because they don't have it all day, every day. Dima, did you want to add?
3: Well, just as a classics major from college, we're supposed to be asking questions and not offering necessarily our own opinions, but I really can't resist this one time.
1: Oh, you can, please.
3: The things that will never go out of date, you know, even with the progress of, you know, technology and AI and all these things, what will never go out of date is the ability to think critically. And if you can give students that, you know, it's the classic, you know, what is education for, you know, and if you can give that to students, then I don't think you can give anything better.
2: Absolutely. Absolutely. And then socially from that trip too, they all came away so, I don't know how to, just together as a group, you know, knowing they had done this thing, we took that big road trip down to DC, we saw the Capitol building and all the cool stuff that's there. They're all like, you know, slapping each other on the back and laughing. And it was like, their friendship became even closer as a result of that time, and that time that wasn't spent on the phone.
1: Beautiful. Beautiful. So I'm curious, do the families of your students extend this approach to technology in their homes as well? And if so, what have you heard from parents about the pros and cons?
2: Yeah, generally, yes. Many of our students do have phones. They also have access to other technology, computers, gaming systems, those kinds of things. But every parent has been totally supportive of our phone policy and our tech policy. They've also been totally cooperative about when it's okay for students to bring or not bring computers to school. Yeah, I think for the most part, most of our parents are on board. Of course, they do have their own struggles at home with how to navigate those situations. But
1: that's what I'm wondering, is if they apply the same philosophy in the home so that maybe there are more limits around when the kids can use their personal devices or their games or watch TV. Like, have you heard anything about that from parents?
2: Yeah, we have families especially who put it aside for Lent. you know, they'll take away their kids' access to technology for Great Lent and they won't get it back until after Pascha. Or, you know, maybe they'll severely limit screen time in some kind of way. So different families have different ways of approaching it, certainly depending on their background. Yeah. Seasonally or day to day. You know, I also I've heard from some students whose parents unplug the Wi-Fi at night, you know, and so there will be some kid like, oh, why couldn't you get on Xbox last night? Oh, dad unplugged the Wi-Fi, you know. So, yeah, they have their own ways of approaching it. And, you know, I know from some conversations with parents that some have more of a struggle with it than others. I know that, you know, there are some kids who maybe are more outside of school, maybe are more reliant on the phone than others. But everybody does kind of have that same goal, discernment, like we said, right? When should I be using this? When shouldn't I be? And some people approach that in different ways, and some people have different struggles, I guess I would say.
1: I love that you're actively teaching discernment to your children, to your students, you know, from that Orthodox view. That's great. That's great. Yeah. One last question. As a teacher, do you use tech in preparing your lessons? And if so, like when and how does that enhance your teaching?
2: Yeah, I'm a big fan of visual aids. I like bringing in art from a given time period if we're studying it in history. Physical artifacts as well, you know, archaeological things that have been dug up. But also music and maps. And one thing that I've done with fifth and sixth graders, especially, is if we're studying a time period, we'll do a Google Earth tour of a specific place during that time period. So
1: We'll
2: drop the little Google Earth guy down on like the pyramids or, you know, the Great Sphinx, or we'll go to Athens and we'll look at the Parthenon and the Acropolis and all of that kind of stuff, you know, because we can't take field trips to those places, right? And we try to rely on field trips as well. You know, we've done field trips to, you know, Museum of the American Revolution down in Philadelphia and all of those kinds of things. But for places that we can't necessarily get to, it's helpful for students to be able to see that as much as they can and kind of imagine it, have that image in their minds. So I will absolutely use that, you know, whether it's, again, just having a slide on the board that has a picture of something on it, or doing that Google Earth tour, or playing music as well. You know, so much of our experience with beauty is audiovisual, you know, so whether it's playing music from a time period or even just music that's generally beautiful, or exposing them to art, whatever it might be. That's one way that I do try to bring tech into the classroom.
1: Wonderful. And the students respond to that?
2: Absolutely. Yep.
1: All right. Well, any final thoughts you'd like to share with our audience today?
2: People can look at classical education and think that we're Luddites, you know, and being classical doesn't mean being a Luddite. I mean, I appreciate the title of your podcast a lot, because discernment, as we've talked about, really is the key. We don't hide ourselves from technology, but we do look for ways that we can use it as a tool in appropriate situations, just kind of to sum everything up.
1: Right. Which is what we hope most people will do personally and in their communities as well. Wonderful. Well, thank you so much for being here today with us. I'm excited to share your insights with our audience. Thanks, Dan.
2: Thank you. My pleasure.
0: I hope you enjoyed Dan's insights as a teacher. I appreciated his point that our tech should serve as a useful tool rather than us just being at its mercy constantly. Implementing impactful digital tools that improve visual and auditory learning are ways Dan uses tech in the classroom to improve the student experience. But that is, of course, after he has collected every student's phone. His students stay focused, don't get distracted by the pull of screen, and then they get to fully engage with the lessons and learn to think critically and with imagination. Thank you for listening. 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

0: Daily Life at St. John the Compassionate Mission in Toronto, Ontario. Daily we seek to live the simplicity of the gospel and to witness to the unique dignity and infinite value of each person. Through our open doors, we welcome people from all walks of life, awakening and mirroring the beauty that lies at the heart of each person. These are the parables of community. They illustrate the reality that the kingdom of God is among us, often hidden in the noise and busyness of daily life. They are the precious pearls that God gives us when we risk opening our doors to the stranger.
1: John Moschus wrote the famous Spiritual Meadow, a collection of stories of early ascetics. For the first time, these men and women were presented as flowers in the spiritual garden, a garden of the church in the desert. St. John the Compassionate Mission has collected a series of flowers on the very edge of this spiritual meadow, the flowers that Jesus in Luke 14:23 speaks about when he says, "Go out to the highways and hedges and compel people to come in, that my house may be filled." The city in this new desert, inhospitable and formidable, where we find people living on the hedge, who don't fit into any system or category, wild men and women, yet walking humbly the way of holiness, at times even unaware of it themselves. The church gathers such flowers from the hedges and gives glory to God. Today we hear about another flower from the hedge. Edward. We see Edward as a gift for all of us at the mission. He is there to comfort us and to show us where the light is coming from. He is also there to show us how to avoid chasing the light away and to receive it open-heartedly, letting ourselves be embraced by it. Elder Sophroni, biographer of St. Siloan the Athenite, spoke of how the reverse pyramid works, with Christ at the bottom, holding all humankind above. The same applies to the mission. It is usual for people to disagree and have arguments in a community. Raymond, our community president, is a simple man who lends a hand at the mission in different ways. People of all kinds come through our doors, sometimes some of the most rough, especially early in the morning at the breakfast program. They might not always be polite, patient, or good-mannered. Raymond has to deal with a lot of rudeness and evil comments. Most of the time, he is not able to enforce the limits, so he gets stepped on and is mocked by many. He keeps it all in, and I never see him lash back at his attackers. He would tell us once in a while that he could not take it anymore, but it would stop at that. Until one day, when I saw him picking on Edward, the only person he was not afraid of. The one at the bottom of the local pyramid who would not pick on anyone else. The evil would not be carried any further. It would stop at him. Edward has a hard time forgiving Raymond, but he deals with it as best as he can. Edward does not speak when you'd like him to. If he doesn't want to talk, he will not do it, no matter how many questions you throw at him. One could think he is stubborn, since it isn't easy to convince him to do anything he doesn't feel inclined to do at a particular time. For instance, he will rarely play the piano for us, in spite of my repeated requests. Last year, we took Edward to St. Mary of Egypt Refuge for a community retreat, along with a few more people from the mission. One evening, we were all sharing thoughts about the mission and how it affects our lives in different ways. When Edward's turn came, he did not speak, but played the piano for us instead, in a way I had never heard him before, and I didn't even know he could. Edward is the one who spends the most time at the mission. I've seen him so many times coming in early in the morning from breakfast and leaving late at night after prayer, vigil, or confessions were done. He told me several times he would like to spend 24 hours a day at the mission. He has also talked about his desire to move there in the future when his parents are older. He is 24 years old now. For the time being, Edward does whatever task we entrust him with. He sets the tables, he cleans the basement with his friends under George's supervision, he rings the bell for the service, and he reads the prayers with us when he feels like it. During mission vespers, he always prays for the mission. One day, I found Edward dressed in a cassock in church. He said it belonged to him, and he wanted to say the prayer with us in the Strana. Ironically, that same day, somebody had donated a small-sized cassock to the mission, which I was able to offer to Edward afterward. The biggest challenge for Edward is to get a full-time paid job. For now, he works part-time at McDonald's, but he is hoping to get a job at the mission, so that he would not have to miss Sunday services anymore. His aspirations are various. He would like to become either clergy, a priest, deacon, or subdeacon, or work in the bakery, or even be second in command after Bob as a volunteer coordinator. He was disappointed to hear that some of these jobs bring only part-time income, or none at all. Being among the most vulnerable at the mission, what Edward would like the best is to become a security officer. To make peace, as he says. Many times, I have felt like Edward needs to be protected when at the mission. He comes at different times during the day and he encounters various people. More than once have I seen Edward get upset or mad because he was being mocked or picked on by others. He said he didn't need help and that he would deal with them by himself. He did not say how, though. He just mentioned he would call 911. There were a few times when the people who would pick on Edward and his best friend Gordon did not come to the mission. I asked Edward jokingly if he had done anything to keep them away. He answered back smiling, "I have magical powers." He then told me about a time when Gordon felt so hurt by a person that he started to cry. I don't know if Edward has magical powers, but I do believe that God takes care of the most vulnerable ones in a special way. Edward loves the mission so much because he shows us all a disarming love. When his best friend Gordon was sick, he would call him and visit him several times a day. Edward is a gift to us all that we must treasure, nurture, and receive properly. It is us who are the fragile ones, and not him. Taken from the book Walking Humbly, The Holiness of the Poor by St. John, the Compassionate Mission.
0: 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These parables are the precious pearls that God bestows on the church when it risks opening its door to the stranger. We hope that they will inspire you to discover the presence of the kingdom in your own parishes and life. 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
2: To John Beccus, and to those who follow him, to Constantine Melitaniotis and George Metachites, who were born among us and who were reared in our traditions and doctrines, but who did not abide in them despite the fact that these were their very own confessions and those of the fathers. And these have been established with the passage of time ever since the Christian faith began to be preached in these parts. But these doctrines and creeds, against which not even the gates of hell have prevailed nor shall prevail, these men have despised. And I do not know why they condemn them or why they refuse to praise them. But they then introduced instead a belief that was entirely unknown to these authors themselves, for they respect neither the antiquity of our holy texts, nor do they respect those who revealed these truths, namely the ones who in the past spoke of the things of the Spirit, and they did so because they were filled with the Spirit. To these men, because they were so corrupt that they held beliefs both strange and foreign to our traditions, to the detriment and destruction of the church. And sometime later, they renounced this madness and declared by word and in writing before countless eyes and ears that they would be anathema if, in the future, they should not be found in full possession of our holy traditions and faith, but drawn to a belief alien to the church. And because they did not abide by their own written statements concerning this repentance, but changed their mind and opinion and again turned to their previous apostasy, as if possessed of a rebellious nature and a faithlessness towards ancestral doctrines, to these, because they wickedly turned away and preferred this separation from their own church, we pronounce the very sentence which they have pronounced upon themselves, or, in the case of those who in the future will dare to do so, we excommunicate them, since they hold such views, from the membership of the Orthodox faith, and we banish them from the flock of the Church of God. This is the first anathema from the Thomas of our Father among the saints, Saint Gregory of Cyprus, Patriarch of Constantinople, given at the Council of Blachernae in 1285. I am your host, Professor Cyril Gary Jenkins, and you are once again listening to Light Through the Past.
3: Light Through the Past, a survey of church history. Dr. Cyril Gary Jenkins examines the course and development of the Orthodox Church, its struggles with heresy, the empire, and relations to other Christian bodies. Here's Dr. Jenkins.
2: Welcome back, everyone. I'm so glad that you are here. I am happy as we press through, moving on to what I think is going to finally be, right, kind of the resolution of what is going on with the schism. I may carry this through on up through the Council of Florence, but that's going to kind of take us beyond things, because by the time we get to the Council of Florence, it is now widely regarded that there is this schism, and that it is full, it is formal, it's materially happened. To me, the schism really occurs here with the Council of Blachernae. And so we will come back to this. But now, what brings us to the Council of Blachernae? What was the Council of Blachernae? Well, the Council of Blachernae was in 1285. And it is a response, to, let us say, the man of the hour, for good or ill, Michael VIII Palaiologos. And it is a repudiation of anything in which the Orthodox Church is in any way aligned with the Catholic Church, that is, with respect to communion. And so we will get to the Council of Blachernae. There's lots of stuff to talk about there. But first, we need to back up because, we need to talk again about what is happening in the year of our Lord, 1274. So the Council of Blachernae is 11 rather difficult years away. So let us begin back in 1274. So Michael VIII, from the time he becomes emperor, he's been petitioning the Pope. So in 1262, he had already sent requests to Urban IV, and then after him, Clement IV, about some sort of reunion and about some way forward. Now, Michael is doing all of this because he's afraid of yet more war with the West. He doesn't want this. And he's wise enough to know that merely having someone to come and propound the faith is going to be insufficient, right? He asks Urban for men of incredible piety, because this will be a better teacher, he said, than simply people who, could explain Latin doctrines. So Michael is clearly a political animal. And I will have to say that in the history of the Byzantine Empire, there have been few who knew how to play the political game as well as Michael VIII Palaiologos. Now, Michael has proposed this council, but already there are people who are refusing to go. Now, at the council, there is not going to be really any debate, right? There is already opposition, and of course we see this first opposition in John Beccus, right, who had been the chancellor of Hagia Sophia, the man who handles all the paperwork. He's probably the librarian as well. And so Beccus is thrown into prison, but then he converts, right? He's basically only given stuff to read by the Greek Blemides, who had converted to Latin doctrines on the Filioque, because this is clearly where Beccus is drawing the line. And Beccus's conversion, let us say, to unionism, and we'll use that word, hardly ended Michael's difficulties, right? Because the real people who were basically lining up to condemn what Michael's doing, lots of priests, many bishops, but particularly the monks, chief among them, a man named Job Jacites, he had written basically what would have been an encyclical, and then he gets the patriarch Joseph to sign it. It denounces the Latins for having corrupted Holy Scripture, and not only did the patriarch Joseph sign it, but most of the Synod of Constantinople, all the bishops, sign it. And further, they were actually urging the patriarch, oh, we just can't keep this under bushel. We need to publicize this, that what the emperor wants to do is wrong. And so despite the fact that there's this highly visible conversion, and it was a conversion that, well, we see in Pacomeres' chronicle, he believes Beccus was sincere. I should note this, that my dearly beloved old professor, Professor Papadakis, he also thought Beccus was sincere about this. And it's this sincerity which is put to the test because Michael now pushes him out there to champion Michael's cause, so that Michael can now as it were, a remove away. But the thing is that Beccus, he really fared no better than the emperor in trying to persuade the Byzantines, because Beccus and the emperor are actually approaching this from two different directions. Michael VIII, yes, theology is a matter of concern, because theology is a matter of concern for every Orthodox in Constantinople. But Michael's concerns are, look, do you want to be conquered by the Latins again? Is this what you want? You want us to have our city attacked, our city pillaged, right? Whereas Beccus is basically arguing, look what the Latins are saying. We can accept this. It's not a matter of one is right and one is the other. He basically argues that the Greek preposition that's the Spirit proceeds through the Son is really the same thing as the Spirit proceeds from the Son. And in a sense, Michael Palaiologos using Beccus is actually counterproductive, because Michael, in one sense, was hoping to avoid the theological debates, but Beccus brings them right to the front. And therefore, any hope of avoiding theology and theological debates is jettisoned when he makes this foolish move of like, oh, let's put Beccus out here to try to, you know, make the high places low and elevate every valley. And now the Patriarch Joseph, the Byzantine clergy, they all make it quite, they're all quite adamant. First, there could be no union without a council. Only at a council could the differences separating the Latins and the Greeks be freely and openly debated. But the very idea of a council with heretics, how are we ever going to do that? This is actually kind of inconceivable, right? How could the Byzantine doctrines, the doctrines of the Gospels and the councils, be subject to debate? And we see this in the anathema of 1285. These things which we have gotten from our fathers. So Patriarch Joseph, the Synod, Job Jacites, and many others, as we shall see, they all line up to say, look, the only way we can hammer this out is in a council. But the problem is, we're not going to get into this council to debate our faith, because the faith is not up for debate, right? In 1273, there's a synodal document that's issued, and basically addresses the matter of union apart from debate on the issues. And it basically reads, if this does not come to pass, far be it for me to think so, and the church's scandal remains without remedy, meaning that we're not just going to kind of brush under the rug these doctrinal matters, then neither the commemoration of the Pope, nor recognizing the papal primacy, nor acknowledging the right of appeal can ever have my approval, meaning this is being the patriarch, for fear I may be found in communing with those whose faith I have previously condemned. These are the things you want me to acknowledge, right? This is what the patriarch is saying. You want me to acknowledge, right, to commemorate the Pope at the liturgy. You want me to acknowledge his primacy, and you want to acknowledge that he has a right of appeal. But if I don't agree with him in doctrine and I think he's a heretic, what right do I have to do these things? How can I enter into this faith with him when I have condemned this faith he holds? By this time, Michael has now lost all his patience. And his imprisoning of Beccus, well, those are the high and happy days of life in Constantinople as an Orthodox Christian. The imprisonment of Beccus seems rather moderate. Michael, first, he decided to make an example of the head of the Patriarchal School of Oratory, a man named Holobolus, right? And Holobolus obviously had been opposed to the union. He was imprisoned, but then Michael decides to drag him out of prison, publicly humiliated him by marching him through the streets of Constantinople, down and around Hagia Sophia. He was tied to 9 other people, one of whom was his niece. And what he had lamb intestines wrapped around his neck, and he was smacked about the head with a lamb's liver. So I guess they got pretty inventive about how they humiliated people, right? Further, people who were protesting, Michael went after them economically, because many of them were living in vacant properties that Michael had taken, basically commandeered in the city, turned them over to his supporters, but now he's demanding rents, not only future rents, but back rents, right? Joseph, the patriarch, because he had signed the encyclical of Jobiasites, basically said, I am now duty bound that I cannot agree to anything that you've asked. And the patriarch Joseph decided to resign to a monastery, essentially pending the outcome of what was going to be a union council in Lyon. Gregory the X, the Pope, had basically set a date for the council. It was the council where Michael VIII was to submit, and to submit based upon these 3 points. And Joseph basically said, I will go to this monastery. If the union is effected, I will resign. He says, however, if in the providence of God, it does not happen, then I will return as patriarch. Now, Michael sent off word, and Gregory is so happy. He had sent people there, envoys to Constantinople, and these were sent back by Michael to communicate with Gregory. One of the friars was a man named John Peristron, a man who was well-versed in Greek, and he actually had a fairly high standing, not just among the Latins, but even among the Greeks, that he was well admired for his piety. And so Michael is hoping that this friar, John, will basically attest to his own zeal, and that the zeal would stand him good with respect to the coming union. Now, while all of this is going on, Charles of Anjou is basically having to cool his heels. He's wanting to attack, but now he cannot attack, right? He's basically, in a sense, well, he is very much his own man. He still is very beholden to the Pope, and he was in need of the Pope's favor on a number of key incidents, particularly because while he's supposed to be the Pope's man in Italy, and he's technically supposed to be king of the south of Italy and Sicily, he's also supposed to have some form of, let us say, political standing in the north, particularly with Tuscany, which is Florence mainly, but also with respect to Genoa. And Charles finds himself basically in a struggle with the Genoese, all right? So Genoa, as a port city, is on the west side of Italy, up to where the peninsula bends around, right, to go to the south coast of France. It's opposite of, let us say, Venice, which is on the

Then, the Genoese had been part of the large fleet that had accompanied Louis the Ninth on his crusade to Africa. And what happened was that there was a storm that wrecked a large part of the fleet, a large part of which was Genoese. And what happens is that when this fleet founders, they're off the coasts of Sicily. And so there basically is this, for lack of a better term, a maritime arrangement. Is it right to call it maritime law? I'm not quite sure. But it is expected that if you lose a ship at sea and its cargo comes washing up on the beaches, it is to be returned to its owner. I don't know what the content of this stuff was, but Charles claimed it as his own. And apparently there was enough of this that this really, it basically turned the Genoese anti-Charles, which meant anti-Guelpha, which means now suddenly they have become Ghibellines, right? And so war broke out between the Ghibellines in the north of Italy and against Charles. So this, in one sense, goes all the way back to the war with Conradin, to the war with Manfred. And so Charles was completely, fully distracted to have any sort of worries about war with the Byzantines. Consequently, Gregor was able to get a promise of safe passage for the Greek envoys from Charles. And so this sets up the meeting for the Second Council of Lyon, right? And it was convened 7th of May, 1274. Now, the legates had only set sail in March. They were aboard two ships. The one carried the ecclesiastical personage of the moment, because because Michael Palaiologos could find no one to go with him, he sent the former inept patriarch, Hermanus. There was also the Bishop of Nicaea. There was the Grand Logothete, George Acropolites. And then on the second boat were several other people, right? George Baryates, Nicholas Panariotis, individuals who were high functioning in the court. And on the second boat, there were also gifts for the Pope, including what seems to have been antimensians from the altar of Hagia Sophia. And it was quite a lavish gift. It was pearl encrusted. They simply took the one off of Hagia Sophia because they had no time to make another one. Well, the boats got caught in a storm, and the one bearing the gifts sank. One sailor was all that was rescued. When the envoys reached Italy, they sent ahead to Lyon that they were on their way, and basically Gregory suspended everything going on, right? So from basically the 7th of May until the Byzantines arrived, and that was on 24th of June, 1274. Upon their arrival, the survivors, they presented the Pope with the signed and sealed letters of Michael VIII, along with Andronicus, his son and heir, and also a letter from the Synod. On 29th of June, the Feast of Saints Peter and Paul, the Pope, Gregory himself, celebrates Mass, and then the he was a brilliant man. He was an incredibly brilliant man. And I probably could have a whole episode or two or three on this brilliant man. The Franciscan Saint Bonaventura, Saint Bonaventure. He preached a sermon. He preached it on the unity of Christendom. It's interesting because Saint Bonaventure wasn't the original one was supposed to be preaching this sermon. Instead, it was supposed to be, a name more familiar, I think, to most of you,

0: St. Thomas Aquinas. Or Thomas Aquinas, we don't count him as a saint. But anyway, Thomas Aquinas was supposed to be the one who preached the sermon. And Thomas was going to come and preach a sermon on the errors of the Greeks. Kind of interesting, because he does have a little treatise on this. But here, the errors of the Greeks meant the errors of the ancient Greek philosophers. Here, the errors of the Greeks meant the errors of the Orthodox. He fell ill and died on the way to the council. And Dante, later on, would surmise that Thomas had actually been poisoned by Charles of Anjou. Though it's interesting because Dante also puts Charles of Anjou in purgatory, that is, among the elect. Regardless, the epistles, the gospels were read in both Greek and Latin. The creed was recited with the Greek envoys having to repeat three times the filioque. And then on 6th of July, the union was declared, right? Cardinal Bishop of Ostia, Peter, preached a sermon. The three letters were read in translation to the council. And then George Acropolites, in the name of the emperor, he promises submission to the Pope. Gregory intones the Te Deum. We praise thee, O God. We acknowledge thee to be the Lord. And then he preached a short sermon. And he says this thing which the secretary or the chronicler of the council does take note of, because Gregory says that the Greeks had come disinterestedly, right? Disinterestedly. And the recorder basically says, there was a lot of doubt about what he was saying here, that they had come disinterestedly. The creed was sung. And this time, the Greeks only had to pronounce the filioque twice. And I should note, it was sung in Greek, basically done by bishops and abbots from the south of Italy, right, who are speakers of Greek. Now, what happens at the Council of Lyon, this union of Lyon? Even with the presence of the friar, John Parastron, who I've mentioned before, they must have known the problems that were there. And they really must have realized that, in a sense, even though it was really far more ironic in character, that in the end, the Council of Lyon was really very little different than the sack of Constantinople. It was just the reduction of the Greeks. In another way, none of the Eastern patriarchs attended, so there is no way it could be considered a binding council. There is no debate about the issues which divided the two communions. And the historian, Donald Nicole, he basically writes of this, says, it would be untrue to say that the only moments when the dragon of theology reared its head at the Council of Lyon or during the repetition by the Greeks five times in all of the word filioque in the creed. Nothing shows us more clearly that this was the biggest item on the agenda, but there was no agenda, and the item was never discussed. End of quote from Nicole. With the exception of the Bishop of Nicaea, there were no Byzantine clergy there. There was the inept Germanus, Acropolites, of course, was an incredibly important person. But he only represented the emperors, right? Michael and Andronicus. And therefore, all the Latin hopes about reunion rested upon the very strange idea that somehow the Byzantine emperor was in control of the Byzantine church. And this is really kind of a sad thing, if you think about it. In one sense, there's a very real matter that the Byzantine emperors also often thought of themselves as those who really did control the church. And there's always an element within the Byzantine church that there are prerogatives for the emperor in the Byzantine Empire with respect to the Byzantine church. But did the emperor control the church? And this is always a great clash within the empire itself. Always. And so when we look at this, right, one of the things that we've got to realize, one of the chief things we need to know, is that for so many different occasions, when the West deals with the Orthodox Church, more importantly, deals with the Imperial Church, which is never to be identified with the Byzantine Church, because so much of the Church of the East, the Orthodox Church, was really outside of the parameters of the Byzantine Empire. But nonetheless, there is this assumption that the emperor has both a bigger constitutional role in the Orthodox Church than he ever did. But in one sense, by their attaching this to him, it basically made life so much more difficult for the Byzantines. And in one sense, I don't know that anything would ever come of it, the West's view of the emperor and the emperor's place in the church in itself was counterproductive to actually ever being able to debate matters. So, so basically, I will deal with the sequel to the council in the next episode. But I'll say that the treatment of Holobolus prior to the council, which clearly was an escalation over how John Beccus was handled, that it now becomes an even greater and more difficult matter because Michael VIII moves from, let's just say, being a manhandler, imprisoning people, humiliating people, to violence and to extreme violence. Further, as we shall see, John Beccus becomes the new Patriarch of Constantinople. So, we will pick this up then next episode. For this episode, I shall sign off by saying thank you all for listening. Thank you all for being with me so far. I appreciate the number of you. And if you have questions, please send them in. And I will say this, I have one faithful listener whose questions concerning Humbert of Silva Candida, I have yet to get around to answer to. I will save them. If more of you will send me some questions, right, so that I can actually, well, let's just say take a whole episode and just answer questions. I love doing this stuff. It's actually the best part of teaching when I'm teaching at university or in high school is when students ask questions and I try to explain things to them. Further, I shall note, some of you already know this, I had the great honor of being named an emeritus professor, which means that from henceforth and forevermore, I have access to that great thing called JSTOR. It's basically an aggregator of all of these journal articles, and I can just go there to JSTOR and just download articles to my happy content. And there are many of them out there. On this coming Saturday, Dr. Mortz and I are going to start doing some things with respect to the formation of the earliest early church, meaning what was going on with Judaism at the time of our Lord. We'll be talking about the Septuagint. We'll be talking about what was the Bible of the early church, right? So all these things that we're going to be recording on Saturday. Also, Dr. Mortz, along with Father Alexei Paranyuk, are going to be heading up the Florovsky project for me. So I've got to get their contracts, right? I got to get their contracts. We have a machine. We've got lectures by Father Florovsky. So we've got lots of stuff to do. And so I would appreciate your prayers. And I am, I'm trying to lay out my life here for the next year. Where do I want to be in 1 year? And what do I got to do to get that accomplished? So anyway, I covet everyone's prayers. I really do covet your questions. And so having said all that, our bumper music shall always be by Johann Sebastian Bach. And this is a listener-supported, so please send your support in, a listener-supported podcast of Ancient Faith Ministries.
1: 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Dr. Cyril Gary Jenkins is the director of the Center for Orthodox Thought and Culture, the editor of the Basilian Journal, the co-editor-in-chief of the Rule of Faith Journal, and a member of St. Paul Orthodox Church in Emmaus, Pennsylvania. 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
2: You're listening to From the Amvon with Father John Whiteford, sermons from St. Jonah Orthodox Church in Spring, Texas. Father John is a priest in the Russian Orthodox Church outside of Russia. He's the author of Sola Scriptura, an Orthodox analysis of the cornerstone of Reformation theology, and the general editor of the St. Innocent Liturgical Calendar. Here he is with today's lesson.
3: In the name of the Father, and of the Son, and of the Holy Spirit. None of us naturally likes being told what to do. When you see toddlers, you can already see that this is something that is there, because a child that doesn't even know how to speak yet, when you tell them that they can't do something they want to, will start throwing a fit in many cases, throw themselves on the floor, kicking and screaming. We just naturally want to do our own thing, and this is because we are born with an inclination to sin, and particularly an inclination to pride. And in St. John of the Ladder's Ladder of Divine Ascent, the fourth step on the ladder is the step of obedience. And obedience is particularly important because it's a cure to pride. Now, monastic obedience is different than obedience when you're a layman, because in a monastic context, they won't do anything without a blessing. If you're in a monastery, monks, particularly novices, will ask for a blessing to drink water. They won't do anything without getting a blessing until they become more senior. But that's to break their pride, for them to learn to submit their will to the will of another. But when you're living in the world, you don't have an abbot that's putting food on the table for you and is going to take care of everything. And so we don't have that level of obedience. If you have a priest that's telling you to quit a job and he considers that to be an obedience, you're dealing with a priest that's exceeded his authority, and you need to find another priest, because that's not how priests and laity should interact. Now, of course, if a priest is telling you to do something that's consistent with the teachings of the church, then that's a whole other story. Then he has the authority to tell you those things. But there are, even though we live in the world, many opportunities that we have to exercise obedience. First of all, when we're children, we are supposed to obey our parents. And even after we're out of our parents' home, we're still to respect them and to honor them. But when we're in the home, that's the first area where we learn to be humble, when we learn to submit our will to another person. St. Paul tells us, "Children, obey your parents in the Lord, for this is right. Honor thy father and mother, which is the first commandment with promise, that it may be well with thee, and thou mayest live long on the earth." But then he hastens to add, "And ye fathers, provoke not your children to wrath, but bring them up in the nurture and admonition of the Lord." So parents aren't to abuse their authority. The authority they've been given by God is to raise their children in the nurture and admonition of the Lord. And they want to try to strike a balance with their children, teaching them obedience, but at the same time not being excessive. We're also told in the scriptures that we're to obey our masters. And we have, most of us, somebody that we have to answer to with life. We have a boss that we have to answer to. And if our boss is asking us to do something and we've agreed to work for them in exchange for them paying us a living, then we have an obligation to do what they ask us to do as long as it's not unethical or immoral or against the law. St. Paul says, "Servants, be obedient to them that are your masters according to the flesh, with fear and trembling, in singleness of your heart, as unto Christ." So we're to serve those that we're under the authority of as if we were serving Christ himself. And he says, "Not with eye service as men pleasers." And what he means by that is it's not just when they're looking, not just to make them think that you're doing what they told you to do, but to actually do what they told you to do even when they're not looking. "But as the servants of Christ, doing the will of God from the heart, with good will, doing service as to the Lord and not to men, knowing that whatsoever good things any man doeth, the same shall he receive of the Lord, whether he be bond or free." But again, he then addresses the masters. He says, "Any masters, do the same unto them, forbearing, threatening, knowing that your master also is in heaven, neither is there respect of persons with him." So those that are in authority have to be aware of the fact that they have to give an account for how they exercise that authority. St. Paul tells us that we're supposed to obey the civil authorities, put them in mind to be subject. He's talking to Titus, and he's saying, "Remind your people to be subject to principalities and powers, to obey magistrates, to be ready to every good work." And then St. Paul also admonishes people to obey those that have ecclesiastical authority. In Hebrews chapter 13, he says, "Obey them that have the rule over you and submit yourselves, for they watch for your souls as they that must give account, that they may do it with joy and not with grief, for that is unprofitable for you." So the clergy and the bishops have a God-given authority, and that authority is to be respected. Just yesterday, I made two catechumens, and when I make catechumens of people who are converts from a non-Orthodox faith, I have them do the renunciations and affirmations that are in the service books for converts. And one of those affirmations that they make, which is an affirmation that even though you might not have ever been asked because you were born in the church, it's still one that you're obligated to follow. The priest asks the person, "Dost thou promise true obedience unto thy life's end and guidance which is salutary unto the soul, to the most holy synod, to the most holy patriarch, the equal of the apostles, and to the bishop of this diocese, as the true pastors appointed by the Holy Spirit, and to the priest ordained by them?" Now, there's a key qualification here, though, and that's where it says, "in guidance which is salutary unto the soul." And this is true of any authority in our life, whether it be parents, whether it be our employers, whether it be the civil authorities or whether it be ecclesiastical authorities. And that's that if they exceed their authority, if they go beyond what they have been given the authority to do by God, then we are not obligated to obey them. So if you had parents, you children, I'm sure that if your parents are believers, you don't have to worry about this, so don't ever try to use this excuse. But if you had parents that were telling you to not go to church because that's a waste of time, well, that's not something that you're obligated to obey. You still need to respect them because they're your parents, but you need to obey God rather than man, as the apostle said in the book of Acts. If the civil magistrates tell us that we can't go to church, we're not obligated to obey that because we have to obey God rather than men. And if you had a bishop or a priest that was telling you to do something that was contrary to the teachings of the church, or to the traditions of the church or the scriptures, then you'd be under no obligation to do what they told you to do. In short, we're to obey the scriptures, we're to obey the traditions of the church, and ultimately we're to obey God. But we obey God not just by doing what the Bible tells us to do and ignoring everybody around us that has authority over us, but by obeying those that have been given authority by God to administer the various things that we have around us, our church life, our civil life. Civil magistrates are given authority by God because they're supposed to promote righteousness and justice and punish evildoers. and maintain order. That's what their God-given responsibility is. If they go beyond that, then you're not obligated to go by that. In the book of 1 Samuel, as it's known in most Bibles, or in 1 Kings in the Septuagint reckoning, chapter 15, there's a story about King Saul, who had been anointed by Samuel at the direction of God to be king. So he had God-given authority, but God, through the prophet Samuel, had ordered him to destroy the Amalekites. The Amalekites were a raiding people who were very evil and had afflicted the Israelites for many, many years. And God ordered Saul to wipe them out, and not just to wipe them out, but to wipe out everything that they had, including their cattle, to take nothing that they had. And that was asking a lot of people in those days, because people loved nothing more than to go raid some other people and take their stuff, because getting stuff was hard. You couldn't go down to Walmart to buy stuff. And so if you could go steal somebody else's stuff, that was great. You know, if you got a lot of free stuff in a war, that was also great. But God was telling them to take nothing. These people were so evil that they were to not even take the good things that they had among them. But what did Saul do? Saul let the people take the good stuff, and he let the cattle live. And Samuel came, and Saul said, "I've done what the Lord told me to do." And Samuel said, "What's that bleeding of sheep that I hear in my ears? That I'm hearing sheep that you were supposed to destroy." And Saul starts making excuses. "Oh, well, we saved the sheep because we wanted to offer sacrifices to God." And I doubt that was really the reason why the sheep were saved, but that was his excuse. And here's what the prophet Samuel said in response to that excuse. He says, "Hath the Lord as great delight in burnt offerings and sacrifices as in obeying the voice of the Lord? Behold, to obey is better than sacrifice, and to hearken than the fat of rams. For rebellion is as the sin of witchcraft, and stubbornness is as iniquity and idolatry. Because thou hast rejected the word of the Lord, he has rejected thee from being king." So he was removed from being king by God as a result of the fact that he had not obeyed God. And this wasn't the only time that he had done that, but this was one of the big examples of his disobedience. Mankind fell through disobedience, which has pride as its root. We can only be saved by crucifying our pride through obedience to God and to the authorities that God has put into our life when those authorities are properly exercising their powers. As St. Paul says in the Epistle to the Romans, "Now to him that is of power to establish you according to my gospel and the preaching of Jesus Christ, according to the revelation of the mystery which is kept secret since the world began, but now is made manifest, and by the scriptures of the prophets, according to the commandment of the everlasting God, made known to all the nations for the obedience of faith. To God only wise be glory through Jesus Christ forever. Amen."
2: From the Amphon, sermons from St. Jonah Orthodox Church in Spring, Texas. 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
5: Welcome to the Doxicast Remix. My name is Cindy Collins-Smith, and I'll be your host. I'm here today with our friend Amy Dill, and we are joined from Belarus by Deacon Nicholas Kotar as a special guest. Hi, Deacon Nicholas.
6: Hi. Hi, everybody.
5: Yeah, the last time we talked was on Holy Fools, so this is pretty exciting. And Deacon Nicholas is also going to be one of our speakers this year at Doxicon, so we're excited about that.
6: It'd be great.
5: Yep. Well, today we're talking about the Odyssey, which has become one of the most divisive topics on social media. And, you know, when I was a kid first encountering Odysseus's adventure, I never dreamed it would become a hot topic of conversation with people shouting at each other over the internet. But I also never would have dreamed of the internet. So there you have it. But before we get to Nolan's film and the conversation it is generating, what sort of experience or history do we have with the Odyssey? And Amy, you can start.
7: I probably first encountered Odysseus in my Latin class, probably in ninth grade, where of course he's called Ulysses in Latin. There are like little scatterings of stories from the Odyssey, the Iliad, and the Aeneid in my textbook. And more recently, I've been homeschooling my kids, so we started reading different adaptations of the Odyssey, all the way from like graphic novels to actually like retellings in regular literary form. And I've most recently picked up the Odyssey itself. I'm reading Fagel's translation, and I've gotten probably all the way through book 13.
5: Wow, that's pretty impressive. How about you, Deacon Nicholas?
6: I first encountered Homer, reading A Children's Homer by Patrick Colum, which if you all don't know about it, it's a wonderful introduction to both Iliad and the Odyssey. It gets rid of all the nasty bits and tells it in a very, very engaging style. I must have been, I don't know, in fifth, sixth grade, something like that. So the stories, or the general sweep, the epic sweep of both the Iliad and the Odyssey, something that I can remember going back as far as I can remember stories. So it comes from the same place for me in terms of the imagination as Russian fairy tales, not as formative, but still, you know, the picture of the horse on the cover of that old Petra Column book is something a lot of people will recognize. And it's something that I remember from way, way, way back. I didn't enjoy reading the Iliad in high school. My friends and I used to make fun of each other by repeating the line, "And darkness covered his eyes, and he bit the dust, and darkness covered his eyes, and he bit the dust, and darkness covered his eyes," because that seems to be the most repeated phrase in the Iliad. I wasn't quite old enough to fully appreciate what's going on there. I love the Odyssey, though, and I would have read the Odyssey in high school right around the same time as there was that TV version with Armand Asante, which was very cheesy, but very fun. So that was the last time I read it. But still, the Odyssey is something that looms large in any writer's imagination, because the structure of the Odyssey, even if you don't read it or reread it that often, the figure of Odysseus and the structure of the Odyssey is formative for the Western canon, because the way that epic stories are told is essentially based on the structure of the Odyssey. Here, all heroes' journeys are reflections of Odysseus' journey to some degree, and anybody who talks or teaches about stories will, by almost by definition, be borrowing from the way Homer does things. So the Odyssey looms large, but to be fair, I'm not somebody who reads it regularly, and I don't have a slavish attachment to the poem as it is. I do love and respect the story, however, outside of just the poem itself. I think it kind of exists in the imagination of the West beyond the strictures of the structure of Homer's own poem.
5: Yeah. Your story is actually very similar to mine. My first exposure was also probably through a kid's version, probably Patrick Collins, though it might have been from one of the more general mythology books that I loved reading. That may have been my first introduction, but I'm fairly sure that I read a kid's version of it because my mom was always bringing these things home for me from the library. So I know that she brought me an Aeneid, a kid's version of the Aeneid. She brought me Charles and Mary Lamb's Shakespeare, and I'm sure she brought me the Odyssey. And I also remember watching a PBS special retracing Odysseus's voyage when I was in grade school, and like you, probably about fifth or sixth grade. I finally read the translated text in full as sort of a side quest during grad school. And like you, I had actually read the Iliad. That was more for a class, and I didn't really enjoy it. But I loved the Odyssey. The Odyssey was so much fun. And, you know, you were mentioning its role in the Western imagination. I encountered, as a literature major, I encountered all those loose adaptations of its structure and themes, like, well, probably most famously in actual literature as James Joyce's Ulysses, which transforms the Odyssey into a day's epic meandering in Dublin. But also film. You know, you've got Apocalypse Now, which grafts episodes from the Odyssey onto Heart of Darkness to show the madness of the Vietnam War. And this was actually conscious in John Milius's screenplay. Like, the Kilgore episode is the Cyclops, consciously the Cyclops. The bridge is consciously Hades, things like that. And then, of course, there's O Brother, Where Art Thou?, in which the Coen brothers send the contours of the story south for a comic and musical adventure during the Great Depression, which I love that one.
6: I think it's the best one.
5: Yeah, I think so. It's just awesome. And I love the sirens, and there's just so much in that one that I love. I need to see it again. And even on a more personal level, when I was a kid, my dad told me an Ozark tall tale about my great-grandfather, Charles McGinnis's trek home from the Civil War. And it culminates, this tall tale culminates in his hiding in his wife's pig barn for 6 months. So
6: Wow.
5: I guess you could. Yeah. And what's funny is Charles starts off in Tennessee, comes home through the war-torn landscape. And of course, none of that's true because he never went to Tennessee in the war. And he didn't have to track his wife home. They were married in the Ozarks. He went home to exactly where he had been. But it was a great story. So that was kind of my personal family connection to the Odyssey. So I guess you could say that I've had a lifelong relationship with the Odyssey in one form or another. So with that background out of the way, what were your general takes on Nolan's film? And also, if you'd like to add, what experience you have of films by Christopher Nolan. So, Amy.
7: I've seen a lot of the Nolan films, Inception, Dark Knight. I haven't seen Oppenheimer yet. And some of them I saw so long ago. I remember like Inception being so like abstract and hard, like still to this day trying to figure out what he was trying to say. I need to go back and rewatch that. But I really liked The Odyssey. I felt like of the Nolan films I've seen, The Odyssey was the most accessible. And I'm also usually very critical of adaptations, but I feel like Nolan did a really good job with adapting The Odyssey for a modern audience and showing us a lot of, like putting us in that world, but also helping us understand the world, but also giving us something timeless about our own culture today. Because a lot of what the ancients would have understood from the story, like we don't have that same framework in our minds. I really love the scoring in Nolan's Odyssey. I liked how like minimalistic it was, but it really added to the atmosphere of each scene. I keep thinking about that and like how inventive they were trying to come up with instruments, trying to recreate old instruments, but they're new because they're using what we know today and using them in a different way than they probably were in the ancient times, but using that to pull us into that world that's on screen.
5: Yeah, one thing that I read, and this is along the lines of what you're saying, one thing that I read is that the mandate for the score was not to use an orchestra.
7: Yeah, I like that there wasn't an orchestra. I think it would have been distracting to what was really going on. And I was even like thinking about, I'm usually very critical of costumes too. And I went in thinking, okay, obviously they're not wearing Greek costumes, but why? Like, why did he choose to do this? And I think Greek costumes would have detracted or distracted from what he was trying to say. And we would have been thinking about that instead of thinking about the story. And he's using like use of visual language that we understand today.
5: Can you elaborate on the costumes?
7: Yeah,
5: what would be distracting?
7: I think because Greek costumes would be so foreign to us. Like I like looking at books and trying to figure out what would the costumes say about the different people and like the statuses. But to a modern audience, I think that we would have been thinking, oh, why is that person wearing such and such? Whereas I think no one put some of the costumes, especially the women's costumes, had a little bit of a flair to them that were reminiscent of the Greek, like those billowy gowns. But they had something more modern about it. Actually, in some ways, I felt it felt a little bit more medieval, some of the costume choices, or the men were wearing tunics. I think that would have especially been distracting to a modern audience to see the men traditional Greek garb versus actually just like some of the tunics, again, looked more medieval than they did Greek.
5: Hmm. Okay. I was waiting with bated breath to hear your analysis because we have not touched base since you saw the film. So I had no idea what you were going to say.
7: Yeah, I was trying not to say anything too.
5: Yeah. No, but that was actually exciting because I was like, okay, is Amy going to like it or not like it? Deacon Nicholas.
6: Yeah. I'm a huge Nolan fan. I haven't watched all of his films. I haven't watched Memento, which is, I know for anybody who really loves Nolan, that's, I've just uttered a great blasphemy, but I haven't steeled myself completely to watch that yet, but he's the only one. He and Denis Villeneuve are the only, only filmmakers nowadays who will make me actually get up and go to the movie theater. I have four kids. I'm super busy. I don't make time to go to the theaters. It's not worth it anymore with all the distractions that happen inside the theater itself. Usually it's not worth, usually you don't get the experience that you used to from these, you know, massive tentpoles that really should have been seen in the big screen. I think something like Project Hail Mary is probably the last one in the last few years that really was worth watching other than Villeneuve and Nolan. But when Nolan makes a film, I watch it because I love the way he tells stories. And a lot of people complain about him. He's definitely divisive, but there's something about the way that he's very cerebral. I think he forces you to, he's completely immersive and he's very original in the way that he tells his stories. I love the fact that it's not linear, the timelines. I love that there's always questions about what's actually going on and you have to kind of navigate the meaning for yourself. He doesn't shove it down your throat. And the visual language together with the music is something that I think he does very well. These are all things that tend to divide people. But for me, this is, and it was confirmed for me by Oppenheimer. I was just astounded by Oppenheimer. I don't think anybody could make a film about that subject matter be as riveting as Oppenheimer was. I think it was just an incredible film, especially given that the last few years there's been nothing at all anywhere of any sort of quality. And it seems like in general, the storytelling ability of the visual media is suffering a lot. And then Audi comes with Oppenheimer, and I'm like, oh my goodness, where did this come from? And so when I heard that he was going to do the Odyssey, I was very excited, but I was completely flabbergasted by his choice because I'm a huge Dark Knight fan. I know he can do epic. I know he can do big set pieces. He can do adventure. He can do all, you know, kind of all that sort of thing. But everything that he does tends to minimize or completely remove the magical, the supernatural, the superhero, anything that is beyond the realistic, he tends to tamp down. So in his, I mean, there's a huge difference between his version of Batman and Joel Schumacher's, right? I mean, it's like night and day. His colors are toned down. His choices tend to reflect realistic storytelling models, realistic storytelling patterns, as opposed to epic ones. But he can still tell an epic tale. So I was wondering, how is he going to do the gods? Because he's never done anything like that before. And then more and more came out about, you know, the cast and everything. And there was all the controversy. And usually that turns me off. And as soon as that sort of thing starts coming out, I'm generally not a big fan of casting, diverse casting. And we're not going to talk about that, I know. But usually that's a thing that turns me off and I won't see the film. But since it was Nolan, I was like, I'm going to give this a chance. And I came in maybe a little bit wanting to like it, but I'm not somebody who could force myself to like something when it's not good. And I was completely riveted by the experience of watching it. I didn't watch it in IMAX, and I didn't have the chance to watch it in IMAX before I came to Belarus, so I probably won't. And it's kind of disappointing because I think it's probably meant to be watched in as big and as overwhelming a format as you possibly can. But I thought that it was one of the most, as a story and as a film, it was completely true to itself, which is not something that's easy to do. It sounds like it is, but he chose to do a specific version of the Odyssey that was very close to his heart. It's very clear that this is something that he's been thinking about and wanting to do for a very long time. And what he gave to us was a completely true and honest expression of the Odyssey as seen through Nolan's eyes. And I thought it was absolutely brilliant. I thought the things that happened in that film were completely surprising. And even though I knew the story, every single set piece left me surprised and impressed and just riveted. I absolutely loved it. And ever since I finished it and started, you know, casually watching some of what's going on in the social media about it, I've been more and more frustrated. Because it's very clear that many people are not doing the first thing that one must do when watching an adaptation, and that is accepting the fact that this is an adaptation and not simply a one-to-one transfer from written media to visual media. And I think people are not giving themselves enough of an opportunity to enjoy something that is actually a work of art. And we'll get into the details of it later, but this is a film with so many layers, and each one of the layers is talking to each other, and there doesn't seem to be an unnecessary or superfluous decision that he's come up with, even down to the editing, down to the dialogue, even though some of it, I know that Cindy, you didn't like some of the dialogue, but I think that everything that he did had a reason. And it wasn't just sheer hubris on the part of the director. This is not a hubristic movie. This is a movie that is a true work of art. I think it's a work of genius from somebody who gave himself completely to the creative process and gave us something that is truly unique and very beautiful. I loved it.
5: Okay. Yeah, I had not actually heard your... I knew that you loved it, but I had not actually heard what you loved about it. So this is pretty exciting. Well, in my case, Christopher Nolan has made a couple of my favorite films, and one of them is Memento, which you haven't seen. I've actually written on Memento for a book on loss of identity. Mm-hmm. So yes, I've written on Memento and really loved it. And Oppenheimer, I've not written on, but both of those films deal with identity, memory, grappling with the past and how it informs the present. And like you, I was completely riveted by Oppenheimer. And in my case, there's once again a personal dimension because my father was involved in the Minuteman Project. And the secrecy of the Minuteman Project, the secrecy in the home, are actually part of my identity, you know, when you come to think about it. Because I'm the daughter of somebody who was involved in a top secret. Yeah, I'm the daughter of someone who was involved in a top secret project. And, you know, there were things that my dad could not talk about. I mean, basically everything.
6: Wow.
5: He could not tell me what he did at work. He could tell me that he negotiated, you know, but that
6: whatever that means.
5: Yeah, whatever that means. But that was about the extent of it. And so, you know, I grew up with this big black hole in terms of my father's work, my father's career. And I think that's a very common experience with people who are in the families of the people who worked on these sorts of projects. So there was that personal dimension as well. And I've also seen the Dark Knight trilogy, Inception and Dunkirk, and I really enjoyed all of those. But the ones that really blew me away were Memento and Oppenheimer. And no, I'm not going to say it's heresy not to see Memento. Because that movie was before Christopher Nolan was Christopher Nolan. So
6: yep.
5: Just make sure you go back and see it sometime.
6: Yep.
5: But yes, it is kind of brutal. Well, as you mentioned, I didn't like all the dialogue. I have seen the movie twice now. Overall, I liked it better on the second viewing than I did on the first. And I loved it on the first. But on the second viewing, I did notice that the cringeworthy dialogue that I perceived on the first try was even more cringeworthy to me this time.
6: Interesting. Interesting.
5: Yeah. Yeah. Particularly in Ithaca and sometimes on the ship, like Welcome Home, Stranger, and other cliches. But, you know, I was actually more accepting of Telemachus on the second viewing.
6: I have an opinion on the dialogue if you want to hear about it later, but I don't want to interrupt you.
5: Sure. Sure. Yeah. I did like most of the dialogue with Calypso, because that's where Odysseus is trying to reconstruct his life and remember who he is. And I really enjoyed that. And for me, that, and this is just something, an insight that I gained last night as I was writing this down, it seems almost like a play on Odysseus's answer to the Cyclops in Homer, that he is nobody. And that might be why Nolan left that line out of his adaptation, because we see for extensive scenes that he is nobody. But I did find that interesting. And I found it interesting that Nolan collapses the Lotus Eaters into Calypso and had Odysseus become the one addicted to the Lotus.
6: Yeah, that was really cool.
5: Yeah, yeah, yeah. And I really loved his confession to Penelope in his guise as the beggar.
6: Incredible.
5: Oh, that was so great. That was so great. And I think in line with that, it's important to note that reinterpretations of the Odyssey, or what some would call revisionist takes, have a much longer history than James Joyce or O Brother, Where Art Thou? And they go back to the time of Augustus Caesar. I mean, the Aeneid is a literary epic as opposed to the traditional or folk epic that informs the Odyssey. The Iliad and the Odyssey, as we've heard so often recently on social media, most likely grew out of cultural traditions and retellings of the stories about Troy. And that's also embedded in the movie at the very end, where they talk about these stories will be retold orally.
6: Mm-hmm. Yep.
5: The Aeneid, on the other hand, is consciously a literary work. I mean, it was written by the Roman poet Virgil, who was commissioned to create a founding myth for the Roman Empire. And Amy, you know all about commissions. So, yes, he was commissioned to write that. And he does this by linking Rome's founding to the journey of the Trojan hero Aeneas, which makes Rome the inheritor of Troy. So with that perspective in mind, it's clear that Virgil needed to invert the Greek perspective found in Homer. So Odysseus becomes a villain for his trickery and for his elevation of human cleverness, which results in a violation of the laws of the gods. And because of this, Dante later assigns him to the Inferno. Also worth noting, Nolan imports the character Sinon, who convinces the Trojans to bring the horse into their city. Now, Sinon appears in the Aeneid, not in the Odyssey. So Nolan's film is actually in dialogue with this Latin tradition. And one of the things that I really enjoyed was watching Nolan filter the Odyssey through the Aeneid, having Odysseus internalize Virgil's critique and make it his own confession.
6: Yeah, that's so cool.
5: Yeah, I love that. And I tend to think that folks who are looking for a slavishly faithful Odyssey are missing what Nolan actually did, which was to bring the Odyssey into dialogue with Western culture's very long dialogue or very long conversation about the Odyssey. I also appreciated Nolan's Odysseus accepting responsibility by going into exile and honoring his men. And this seemed to me to provide some mirror to repentance. And yes, I know that he does participate in slaughter even after delivering his confession. And I do have some thoughts on that, but would love to hear what you guys think. And then, of course, there are those astonishing cinematic set pieces. But one thing that really struck me on the second viewing was how Nolan finally really gets to deliver horror. I mean, not just the psychological horror of Memento, but trope horror.
6: Body horror.
5: Yeah. Oh, definitely body horror. Like with the Cyclops becoming sort of an impersonal force of nature, which I think is a lot scarier than just a one-eyed giant. And Circe's transformation of his men into pigs. And that's the real big body
6: horror. That was so gross.
5: But even you know, Polyphemus's face, which is contorted, mm-hmm. you know, that's more body horror, I think.
6: Yep. Yeah, totally.
5: But one other thing that I loved was just Scylla grabbing the men out of the ship, which kind of brought me back to those Saturday morning matinees of my childhood watching a sword and sandal movie. So I was like a kid going, whoa, at that scene.
6: I was surprised at how that didn't make it into any promotional materials. So
5: yeah,
6: I was wondering if they would even have, you know, the many-headed monster, but the way he did it was completely in line with the tone of the rest of the movie, which is, again, yeah, it's really interesting.
5: Yeah, yeah. Yeah, I mean, in some ways, you know, Nolan created a super big budget sword and sandal movie. You know?
6: Yeah, in some ways, yeah.
5: But that had a lot on its mind. So there is that. So what were some of your favorite themes in the film? And were there some themes that you thought fell flat? Amy?
7: Actually, real quick, I want to ask Deacon Nicholas about his thoughts on the dialogue.
6: Yeah.
5: Yeah.
7: Because I had thoughts on that, too. I was wondering.
5: Yeah.
6: Well, okay, so I have a lot of thoughts about this. First off, I'm somebody who's, if anybody knows me even a little bit, will know that I'm very particular about language, especially in literature, especially in dialogue. I don't like simplistic and anachronistic dialogue, generally speaking. It really bothers me. It's one of the reasons why I hate Rings of Power, not just because it's badly written and the stories are stupid, but because the dialogue is. I mean, it sounds like it's written by a 12-year-old who's pretending to be Tolkien, which is probably the worst thing you can say to a writer. You know, this kind of fake, the sense of being self-important and failing miserably and turning out to be really awful in the process. It's the worst thing that a writer can do. I hate all that stuff. So my first encounter with the moms and dads, and the other kind of shortening of what was normally a poetic epic text in the trailer left me a little bit cold. But I was surprised that the first trailer that I saw that involves the poet, the bard, kind of doing a rap version of the beginning of the Odyssey, of the actual poem, I really resonated with me. So I thought, I immediately understood from that trailer, and then as soon as the movie started, I understood that this was not an accident, that he decided to simplify the language. And it's very Nolan-like. His dialogue in general in all of his films is super minimalistic. It's super basic. He's trying to compress the maximum amount of meaning into the minimum amount of words in everything that he does. It's true throughout all of his films. And it gives rise to some comical takes of you know, people making fun of his version of Batman as a kind of monosyllabic grunting machine. But it's kind of the point, is that this is part of how he does this, part of his style. So that's not to say that it's good or bad. That's just a Nolan thing.

0: in the film. The minimalism or the rigidness and the simplicity of the dialogue only makes sense as a stylistic choice when you hear Odysseus' confession to Penelope. Because at that moment, he begins to kind of go get poetic and the language becomes more expansive. Anyway, the point I'm trying to make is that it wouldn't have made sense at all. It would have been a real problem for me without that beautiful lyrical confession that he makes to Penelope, where all of the stuff that we've been, that Nolan has been hinting at finally comes together in this massive reveal, where all the timelines club together, where all the sporadic short images, the memories all come together in a single long shot, and where the language itself becomes florid. And also at the end, when you realize what's actually happening is that this is a parable almost, or a fable of the end, or the death of a civilization. And Nolan is very clearly, and we're going to talk about this more, I think, later, so I'm not going to talk about this too much, but he's clearly equating the end of the Bronze Age civilization to the end of, or to a end, an end of Western civilization, the transition moment, the end moment that we're living through right now. And what's normal for the end of a civilization is for language to break down. This is a point that a lot of philologists make, is that war in post-war periods degrade language, and language begins to die. This is something that's very obvious in Russian, where World War II ended up in the death of over 30 million Russians, and the language itself started to fall apart, and it still hasn't fully come back. And you can see that because a lot of modern words, or a lot of words that express modern reality, are not Russian. They're not even marginally Russian. They're just imports. And of course, all languages take imports in from dominant cultures, but it's also connected with the breakdown in the way that the Russian language works and the way that it's structured. So much so that I, as a translator, can see the difference in the structure of the language in translation projects from the 19th century to the 21st century. Like works that are written in the 21st century translate very easily because the syntax is the same as English, which is not Russian's natural syntax. It's much more complicated and it's closer to Greek, which is what you see in the 19th century, which is kind of the high point of Russian literary culture. And the difference is stark. So what Nolan is essentially doing is showing us, by virtue of this simplified, clipped kind of minimalistic language, that culture and civilization is dying in the world of the film. And he's holding it up as a mirror to our own time and making a point about where we are right now. And it's a cautionary tale in some ways, and at the end, when he says that writing will fail and the story will be told orally, that this is a cultural point that's coming up right now in a lot of places, sort of the death of reading, the death of literary culture, and what's going to come in its aftermath. And people like Mary Harrington are making the point that this is kind of like a return to a post-Dark Ages, if you accept that terminology, point in history where people are going to have to recommit to an oral transmission of culture because the written word will no longer be as strong as it was in the 18th, 19th, and early 20th century. And I think Nolan captures that reality by doing that with the language, where he simplifies it to its most basic form while allowing this one moment of lyrical genius.
1: You know, there's this great short story by Amy Tan. Actually, it's not a short story. I think it's the last chapter of the Joy Luck Club, in which the daughter goes to China to meet her abandoned twin sisters. Her mother abandoned the twins with a lot of money on them on the side of the road in order for them to survive because the mother was dying. And the mother did survive, but the twins were taken in by a couple and raised. But at any rate, Amy Tan really loves this idea of, you know, immigrant language, but the inner life behind that immigrant language. And, you know, like her mother's English is what she would call simple, but we would probably call broken, you know. But she has her father in China tell the story in Mandarin, in his language, and then his broken English becomes fluid and beautiful and brilliant.
0: There you go.
1: So what you're saying to me just remember.

0: reminds me of that experience that I had with that text, which I deeply love. So yeah, that I hadn't even thought of that, but you're absolutely right, because there is that contrast between the brokenness of the language and then the fluidity of his confession, which is, as you say, very lyrical and very powerful.
1: It is, yeah.
0: Wow. So now back to the question, but that was definitely worth hearing. Thank you. So what were some of your favorite themes in the film? And were there themes that you thought fell flat? So Amy.
2: I think I really liked the theme, or I like how Christopher Nolan dealt with the gods in there. That was one of the things I was like apprehensive about, because in my opinion, reading all the versions of the Odyssey, there's the gods and the monsters are very obvious. But I like how one of the themes is you never know if a stranger is a god in disguise. And that's very apparent in the Odyssey text. And Christopher Nolan takes that and makes that one of his main points, because it's about how we treat each other. And I also like, I think I liked how he treated that too, because it really resonates more with us. Like, how do we experience even God in the world? And there's that conversation at the beginning with Odysseus and Athena. Odysseus is asking Athena like why he doesn't see the gods all the time. And she's like, well, they're there in the natural world. And I like that theme. Like, if you really pay attention to it, it really plays out in the whole film. I also like how he leaves it kind of open at the end too with that theme. There's the image of the flashback that Odysseus has of what we have experienced as Athena throughout the film, and you're not sure if it's just a woman in Troy that's being executed,
1: yeah.
2: But then also like switches between that and the statue being executed.
1: Mm-hmm.
2: And through that, I think a lot of people are going to like read this different ways. I think it kind of holds a mirror up to the audience. Like, what do you see in this? But for me, I saw that like it is kind of ambivalent whether it's Athena or Trojan that's being executed, but it doesn't matter, because in Nolan's, what he's trying to tell us is that the way we treat other people is like we're treating the gods that way. Or for us as Christians, it's we see Christ in each other, and the way we treat others, like what we do the least of these, we do unto Christ.
0: Yeah. Yeah. Deacon Nicholas.
3: Yeah. Amy, I agree with you. A lot of that is resonated with me too. The scene with the, when we realize that the Zendaya character may not be Athena, but maybe some Trojan woman that's being killed at the moment when Athena's statue is being beheaded, was, for me, I just laughed when it happened from sheer joy. I think some people will probably see that as a kind of cop-out, like, oh, it means there are no gods in the story. But that's just Nolan doing a Nolanism. Like, just this is what Nolan does. He does not give you clear answers. It's the same sort of thing as the final scene in Inception, where, you know, is the top wobbling or not? Like, you don't, does it matter? Who knows? I think we Orthodox are very okay with, you know, and antinomy, with two things being, two opposites being true at the same time. So I'm perfectly okay with living in that space of, is she a goddess or is she not? Plus it does deepen the main theme of one of the main themes of the film, which is that we encounter the divine in the things that in the natural world, including the people that we come into contact with, which is of course an ancient theme, but it's also a theme that is most beautifully expressed in the Christian scriptures, not in the pagan myths. Most of the appearances of divine beings in human form are not virtuous, to say the least. Most of the time it's Zeus being bad, right? But all of the encounters of the human with the divine in this film fall much closer to Abraham's encounter with the angels than it does with any of the more popularly known encounters with the divine in Greek mythology. It's more, this film is more like Till We Have Faces than it is Cupid and Psyche, right? It takes the mythological frame and it extends the things, you know, the inklings of the truth that were available in all human cultural experiences, and brings them much closer to the historical reality of what it means to be in a Christian and post-Christian culture. And it actually really surprised me. It shocked me at how Christian this movie, or how Christian the language of this movie is. I don't know how Christian Nolan is. I don't think he is. as far as I know, a professing Christian, or not a particular religious man, certainly. But it was remarkable to me how pious this film is in all of its expressions of the human encountering the divine, because it has everything. It has Telemachus seeing the goddess Athena in his closest associates again and again and again. It happens three times. And the third time, Odysseus has to chide him when he says that you have Athena's eyes. And he says, the gods help those who help themselves, which is also, you know, something that can be easily expressed in a Christian context. But you also have a lot of different expressions of piety. You have the more kind of typical expression of God is a righteous judge, which seems to be the way that most of Odysseus's people encounter the divine, as a punishment waiting to happen, which is something that is, well, unfortunately, a lot of people do experience the divine in that way. And then there's Odysseus's kind of healthy skepticism towards the divine that doesn't necessarily disbelieve in them, but is not particularly happy with the way that they express themselves, which is a very modern pose. And yet, then we do have that incredible moment where he has to surrender himself to the god that hates him most of all, to Poseidon, which was an incredible scene of truly Christian submission in the right sense, the sense that most people don't consider when they use words like submission and obedience, which many modern people don't like because they have negative connotations associated with them. So it really struck me how religious this film is, how the language is explicitly religious. And of course, all of it hinges on essentially the Greek concept of love of stranger being extended out into the golden rule, which, by the way, it wasn't in the pre-Christian world. The idea of being kind to a stranger was the closest it can get is possibly to the silver rule, but it would not have, you know, the Greeks would not have expressed Zeus's law in language that is so explicitly close to the golden rule as expressed in the gospel. So Nolan is doing this on purpose. He's not a fool. He's taking something that has its roots in the pre-Christian, the pagan mythological past, but he is expressing it in language that is very Christian. And again, I'm not ascribing a Christian reading to Nolan. I'm saying that Nolan understands what this particular civilization that we live in, where it comes from. And so the language that he uses is explicitly Christian, even if he doesn't himself profess a belief in Christ. I think he probably, if I were to guess, I would say that Odysseus' stance towards the divine probably is the closest to Nolan's own. And you do see kind of Christian grasping towards a Christian concept of love in other films, like Interstellar, for example, is a strongly Christian film, even if Nolan didn't intend it to be. But him choosing the idea of following Zeus's law as the central point of not just civilization but also culture is, I think, one of the strongest choices that could have been made for this film, because it allows for him to essentially build every single set piece around a single repeating pattern, a single theme. It constantly recurs and repeats and comes back to the original theme, which is something you have to do for an episodic story structure if you want it to be experienced as a single epic. And especially if you're Nolan, who's constantly breaking the flow of narration by cutting back and forth from the present to the past. So the way that you make a fragmented structure like this actually work for a viewer who wants a linear narrative is by having a unified single theme that everything comes back to. And if that theme is as strong as the love of stranger being an expression of the highest that humanity can offer to themselves and to others, what you've essentially done is make a profound meditation on what it means to be human, period. And it's in that context that I think it's a very strong choice to have Odysseus be move through this journey of essentially first not feeling any remorse or guilt for taking part in the sack of Troy, to coming to this kind of self or willing suppression of memory by taking the lotus flower, because yes, obviously it's offered to him by Calypso, but there's also a clear sense that he's doing this because he doesn't want to remember, because he's afraid to see himself in the mirror of his own soul. And then eventually coming all the way to the moment where he doesn't simply feel guilt for becoming the people of the sea, which is a great, by the way, a great, also a really cool addition to the whole story, that having the people of the sea theme coming in. But then also offer repentance and accept willing exile as an expression of love for his fellows that he had to essentially sacrifice on the way. I think that theme is so strongly present throughout the entire movie, and it just propels the film to its end. And it also makes sense that he would be the one to then kill the suitors, which maybe we want to talk about a little bit, Cindy, as well, because you had mentioned that. But I think it makes sense that he would kill them, and it doesn't feel, this is very hard to do in contemporary cinema, is to have a positive hero who then, you know, kills everybody at the end. It's not something that people do very often in films anymore. They used to do it in old films, and it used to be okay, but these days people are a lot more squeamish about this sort of thing. But it makes sense that he would. And it also makes sense that Telemachus doesn't, but he also has to become a man, and he has to become worthy of his place as king of Ithaca. So he does have to punish someone. So instead, he punishes the one person that he can, which is the servant who ceases to be a true servant. And since the hierarchical relationship between him and a servant is one of master and slave, then it is appropriate for him in that sense to kill the evil servant, because the evil servant is one of the ones who made it possible for the suitors to break Zeus's law. So I think it's absolutely brilliant the way that he ties it all together.
0: Yeah. You know, what you were saying about Athena, one of the things that struck me about the film is that as skeptical as Odysseus is in most of his speech, it's in his encounters with Athena that he recovers some of himself. Mm-hmm. So in those places where she visits with him, he is making that recovery of himself in those moments.
3: Yeah,
0: and totally. He's able to make that final confession with Penelope because she's there with him.
3: And she's suffering with him. It's an incredible scene. She's crying together with him. It's so incredible.
0: Yeah. It is beautiful. It is beautiful. So even if, as some people might say, this is just a memory of the woman executed in Troy or whatever, it is still something that is bringing him towards a recovery of himself, a recovery of who he should be, and bringing him towards repentance. So I find that really great, you know, what they did there with that. And one other thing that I really loved about the film, a lot of people have been talking about the film as an example of PTSD, and I think that's part of it, but I think that the real crucial element is that he suffers what could be called a moral wound in the sacking of Troy. You know, this is not just a trauma, this is something that has contorted him.
3: Yeah, it's disfigured him. Yeah.
0: Disfigured him morally. Yeah. And so I just thought, you know, it's almost as if Polyphemus's face is a reflection of
3: why,
0: that.
3: Why do you think he shoots the arrow in his eye? It's, you know, it's, he doesn't want to look at himself, as it were. it's like an unconscious act.
0: So it's a mirror. Yeah. Wow. I hadn't even thought of that. But yeah. So the moral wound, which deforms him, it's not just PTSD. I think it's a lot deeper than that. And that's why he has to go through this process of remembrance, remembering who he is. And that leads him to confess who he is and what he has done. And that brings him ultimately to that last act of repentance. And I think that this is probably a good place to talk about the killing of the suitors, because, you know, you have that moment of confession and he's talking about violating Zeus's law. And technically speaking, he violates Zeus's law, which is why he accepts exile, part of why he accepts exile. But at the same time, the people who have really, truly violated Zeus's law are the suitors themselves. So in that sense, he's executing judgment on them. It's almost like he's executing the judgment of the gods on them for their violation.
3: 100%.
0: So did you have something to add to that?
3: I just thought I was wondering how the emotional moment would land, because it was such a heart-wrenching and beautiful moment to see Odysseus come full circle and regain his status as husband and lord when Penelope realizes that it's him, and then kind of makes the fateful decision to pretend like she's going to accept a suitor and allow, you know, kind of open up the floor to him. Because it's, you know, if you see him slaughtering everybody, it's hard in visual language. It's hard to do this in a way that you're still going to feel compassion or feel empathy towards him as the main character. It would be very easy for us modern people who don't constantly see visions of violence in our everyday life to begin to sour on him if he slaughters everybody. So I think it was a wise choice on Nolan's part to have the violence largely be suggested and not in your face, which, you know, he's perfectly capable of, you know, with the Cersei scene, you know, he could have gone all out and have this be another body horror scene, but he doesn't. He kind of goes PG-13 for the killing of the suitors. And there was a lot going on in that scene that he was in peril himself, clearly. And I think it was Annie Crawford that made the point that it's almost like Nolan is playing with us by allowing him to be both Aragorn, the returned king, and Boromir at the same time, because he gets stuck with a bunch of arrows, and it's almost like at the scene where Penelope's holding him in her arms, she basically she says, "Don't you die on me now?" And you're like, "Oh no, this is going to be a Boromir scene," and he's like, "Nope, I'm not dying." it was really funny. I thought it was very well done.
0: And it's kind of funny that you should mention the Lord of the Rings, because it goes from a Boromir scene to a Frodo scene. Basically, that's the way that he resolves the whole thing, is he sails. Right. Yeah.
3: Well, and it would make sense, right? Because, I mean, the Lord of the Rings is the modern Odyssey. It's the 21st century's Odyssey. And Iliad, for that matter, in some ways, because it's written in the shadow of World War One, just as the original stories, you know, if we believe in the historicity of the War of Troy, which, I, you know, you can argue that, but I think it's probably there was some sort of, you know, really important conflict in that area that left its mark in the storytelling traditions of the people. And Dr. Tim Patizis makes this point in Ethics of Beauty in Chapter 1, where the retelling of the Homeric tale was intended as healing for PTSD, actually. So to have echoes with the modern Iliad and Odyssey in ways that echo the original form of the Iliad as told to returned veterans from the war is also, you know, that there's more layers there that Nolan is, I think, very clearly tugging at.
0: Yeah. Yeah. So the film has faced controversy over a host of issues. We've talked briefly about some of them, including casting, introducing what critics have called a modern or even woke sensibility, altering elements of the Odyssey, like collapsing the Lotus Eaters into Calypso. Some accuse it of intentionally subverting Homer or dumbing down or Americanizing the story. And in addition, Emily Wilson, who has written...
1: Oh my gosh.
0: Yeah. Who has written a translation of the Odyssey, has said that Nolan's Odyssey, and this is a quote, has nothing convincing to say about time, memory, history, war, or about the relationship between one warrior's glorious return and the lives of his family, adversaries, comrades, friends, and neighbors. It lacks psychological, emotional, political, and ethical depth. What are your thoughts?
3: Dear.
0: Amy, do you want to talk first?
2: Okay, sure. Well, one of the thoughts I had going into this was, like, one of the arguments I see is like, oh, Odysseus is, you know, too wounded to, like, experiencing PTSD and just not liking that. But in the Odyssey text itself, like, there's one chapter where Odysseus cries three times when he's talking to the Phaeacians. So this isn't like, Nolan's not coming up with this for his characterization. Like, even if you're reading the original text or whatever translation you have, it's left vague by what pain Odysseus actually has. It doesn't say. And I'm seeing Nolan's filmic, there's a poeticness to this by not being explicit about everything. And Nolan does the same thing where he handles certain things we were talking about with the gods, like, are they real or just people's experiences? But he lets the audience decide. I feel like you have to read between the lines of both the original and also Nolan's version. And also a lot of the arguments I see about the Odyssey is like, everybody wants to see something specific done. It's like they want their own version. I mean, there's
3: exactly.
2: Yeah. And but also that leaves open, like when Nolan started working on this, he decided what story he was going to tell based on like the text is massive. So you kind of have to decide. It's like writing an essay on a piece of literature. You got to figure out what your thesis is. You can't write about everything. And you have to have all those elements like go back to that one, one thesis. So like that's why Nolan had to leave out certain things, but then maybe like add in other things like Sinan to tell the story that he wants to tell for our time.
0: Deacon Nicholas.
3: Yeah. Yeah. I love that, Amy. That's really exactly right. I mean, there's a lot you can say about the controversy. Much of it is not even worth commenting on because I think some people literally have not watched it, or if they have, the entire time they weren't actually watching it, but were having a critical conversation with it while they're watching. And I recommend that everybody read Annie Crawford's review of the film on Substack. Just look up Annie Crawford; you'll find it. It's really easy. She uses C.S. Lewis's An Experiment in Criticism to explain how one should encounter a work of art on its own terms before one even begins to apply the critical faculty that to whether or not it worked. And so many people seem to be skipping over that very important point, even before they have an opinion about it, which is going to color everything they say. And it's going, in some cases, it makes what people say not just sound stupid, but actually be stupid. Some comments that people are making are simply idiotic, that have nothing to do with reality. They have everything to do with existing preconceived notions that these people have. And they say more, what they say says more about them than it does about the work of art, which is unfortunate because, you know, one would hope that with the internet being what it is, at least you'd have exposure to ideas that are not your own and be you know, aware that they're, you know, it's possible that not everything that you think is true. Like sometimes we must consider the things that pop into our head are possibly not actually true. But anyway, that's neither here nor there. There's a lot you can say about adaptation in general and what it means and how adaptation works. And Amy's point about you having to limit your palette in the artistic sense is an important point that people seem to always forget. And if you come to the movie, you're expecting to see something and you don't see it, then your disappointment, again, has more to do with you than the film itself. But I will say one thing about the controversy of the diverse casting. First off, I do recommend also that if you guys haven't listened to Jonathan Peugeot's two videos, one which is a short one that was the first video that he did immediately after watching it, and then a longer exploration of the film, you should watch it because his point about the film itself being a kind of Trojan horse is a very interesting point. I'm not entirely sure I agree with him 100% on it, but I think it's a very interesting approach to how Nolan made the film and to specifically why he chose the actors that he did. The point being that it's entirely possible that even somebody like Nolan would not have been able to make this film with realistic Mediterranean-only casting. Something that people think, oh, come on, Nolan can do whatever he likes. No, that's not the way Hollywood works. So it's entirely possible he had no choice in how he cast in terms of including people that of a diverse look. But I will say this, there was a really interesting scene at the very somewhere in the middle of the movie when they finally when Odysseus chooses to come back home on a different course other than Menelaus. He's not Menelaus, Agamemnon. He's not following Agamemnon because he's sick of following Agamemnon, and he goes off and he sacks this island. And there's a really curious conversation that goes on between one of his people, who was played by either an Indian or Pakistani actor, I'm not sure which one it is, and a guy who's a local, and the local is speaking a foreign language. And the foreign language is obviously Greek. The Odysseus's warrior is translating, and he's clearly not Greek, you know, visually speaking. And there's a moment where the Greek guy is speaking Greek to him, and he's translating into English, and the Indian guy says, no, we are Greeks. and some people see that scene, they're like, oh, this is ridiculous. How could this possibly happen? And at that moment, something clicked in my head and I'm like, okay, I think I understand what's going on. And when you get to the end, you realize this. What Nolan is doing is telling an odyssey for this particular cultural moment. And this particular cultural moment in the West is one of racial diversity, like it or not. And essentially what he's doing is flipping everything on its head. The guy who's not Greek in the story is an actual Greek person speaking Greek. And the people who are Greeks in the story are everybody else. In other words, we are all Greeks. So as far as the story goes, as far as Nolan's Odyssey goes, we are all Greeks, all of us. So I've always heard the argument from people far leftward of me when it comes to politics, that the reason for diverse casting is so that the people of those diverse colors and experiences can, quote unquote, see themselves in the film or in the story. And an argument that I've always found to be stupid, because that's not how actually literature works. You can see yourself in people of other colors and other experiences. That's sort of the point of reading, is that you can put yourself inside the experience of another person. And the visual media is the same. You don't actually need to have a person with the same face color to appreciate their experience in the story. That argument has always seemed ridiculous to me. But what Nolan does is actually provide an interesting template for how you could tell a story that is historically specific in its original form, but culturally universal in this particular version of it. In that one little switch that he makes, by having the Greek person speaking Greek be not Greek, and everybody else who's speaking English in the story essentially inhabit the pose of the Greeks in the story. And if you look at it through that perspective, the diverse casting starts to make sense. And as soon as I realized that, I just stopped noticing it, which normally I don't. Normally it bothers me. And I think this is the only time, other than Shakespeare adaptations on stage, or indeed in film, that the diverse casting hasn't bothered me, because it made sense in terms of the rules that the filmmaker made for the film itself. So, for example, like if you've watched the mid-1990s version of Much Ado About Nothing, which has diverse casting, the actors are so incredible, and the setting is so kind of historically ambiguous. You know, Denzel Washington is there, and he's blood brothers with Keanu Reeves. Wait, how did that happen? It doesn't matter. These guys are playing in a Kenneth Branagh production of an incredibly beautifully filmed Shakespeare play. And nobody notices. And nobody noticed it in the 90s either, by the way. Nobody complained about diversity casting then. So most of the time, it's a problem. In this film, it's not. Because Nolan was able to do it in a very intelligent and very interesting way. So I was surprised. I thought I would be bothered by it, and I wasn't. So all that to say.
0: Okay. Yeah, I actually have a long history with this topic and am not terribly bothered by it because of the way Hollywood has operated through many, many, many decades of casting
3: that's true.
0: White people in diverse roles.
3: Yes,
0: so it doesn't bother me as much as it may bother some people. But I thought one thing that was very interesting in this one was that the role of Sinan, which is played by a trans actor, it's actually the perfect role for that character.
3: Yes, it is.
0: Because in the Aeneid, Sinan, the story he spins for the Trojans is that Odysseus was going to sacrifice him, you know? So who better to deliver this message than somebody that you could, you know, imagine is an outcast in his society, even though he's not.
3: Yeah.
0: A marginal figure. Yeah, so it actually makes sense, you know, in the rules of what Nolan is doing and the fact that he's importing this character from the Aeneid to deliver the same message that he delivers more or less in the Aeneid. I thought it was an interesting choice after I went back and read that passage in the Aeneid, and I was like, oh, that casting actually makes sense now. So some of the things that I thought in terms of the controversy, and I agree that there's a lot of stuff that's being said that's silly on both sides of the controversy, but I think that it's become kind of a truism that this is only a modern version, and I don't see it that way. I see it as a version that's in dialogue with the entire tradition of the Odyssey. And I really liked that you mentioned the ethics of beauty and how Homer was used to reintegrate these war veterans, these combat veterans, into society through the repetition of this story, which hits on their experience of war. And I also think it's in dialogue, as I mentioned earlier, with Virgil and how he subverts Ulysses. It's not Nolan subverting Ulysses. It's Virgil taking Ulysses, turning him into a villain, and then Nolan having him internalize that critique and become ultimately not a villain, but a different kind of hero, more of a moral hero.
3: Yes.
0: So I find that to be very interesting as well. And in terms of the way that the controversy is playing out on social media, our friend Allison, who has spoken at Doxicon, she has a very different perspective on the film than I do. But we were talking yesterday about all of this, and what she is seeing in her social media feed is people ganging up on folks who are critical of the film.
3: Really?
0: And what I'm seeing on my social media feed is people ganging up on people who love the film.
3: Yeah, yeah, yeah.
0: So it's like really funny. The algorithms are feeding us agitation.
3: Doesn't matter what side.
0: It doesn't matter which side you're on. You're going to see the opposite side telling you you're stupid. You know? And so that's one way this is playing out in social media. And it's actually very concerning because I think you have made comments along these lines. I know Father David has made comments along these lines about social media trying to agitate us, you know, get us engaged to do clicks or whatever. And Allison's experience being exactly the mirror of my own really kind of reinforces that idea. And so now I'm like, maybe I do need to back off of this conversation on social media, because first of all, it's not really saying much of use on either side.
3: I could say something to that. This is something I've been thinking about a lot.
0: Yeah.
3: Because the algorithms have become very good at feeding us what we tell it we want. And I think too many people default to position that's similar to what you said, but not a little bit less nuanced. And that is that essentially the tech giants or the people designing the algorithms want us to be on there. So they're deliberately designing the algorithm to be to foment agitation. That might be the case in places like Facebook and Instagram, but I will tell you that the experience of being on Substack, which is probably the most pure social network that's out there, not in the sense of it's being somehow better than the others, but in the sense of it's being built on the principle of actual social networking, as opposed to just aggregating likes or focusing people's attention on ads, which is how most of the other so-called social networks work. But what Substack does is it's agnostic to your ideology. It offers you what you offer it back. So I think what people are doing is focusing too much on the agitation as opposed to it being offered to them. And I tried this as an experiment. I stopped paying attention to people who were saying things that were stupid. And I started to engage with people who were saying intelligent and interesting things on Substack. And I was doing it specifically by restacking those people and offering, you know, thoughtful commentary in the comment section. And what happened was that I got more people talking in that tone to me and more content being offered to me in that tone by Substack itself. So I think that there's an interesting thing happening culturally in the aftermath of all of this brouhaha. And that's, I think people are actually starting to see that we don't need to be chained to this constant wheel of agitation, that actually the social networks themselves, in their purest forms, I do think that X and other places are specifically built to foment discontent. But in places where people are having more intelligent discussions, it's actually possible to have discussions with people who have slightly different opinions than you in ways that are enriching. And I've really been encouraged by that, actually. In spite of what we've said here about the controversy, there's a lot of people who are saying some very thoughtful and interesting things about the movie and disagreeing agreeably in ways that I haven't really seen in a while. So I think we may be getting to a point where it might be possible to have interesting cultural conversations again. And it's nice that a movie like this is spurring it. That's what I would say.
0: Yeah, so far the main person that I've seen able to have a thoughtful conversation that disagrees with mine is our friend Allison. But I think part of that is because, you know, I know her personally. She's a member of my parish. And I think we give each other some measure of grace.
3: Yeah.
0: You know?
3: Fair.
0: So, fair. Yeah, in terms of the anonymous strangers, what you're saying seems like a good corrective.
3: Yeah, I hope we can do that. Just to say that it's essentially, it's possible, I think, for us to have an more active role in the kinds of things that we encounter online. Instead of thinking that we are victims of an evil algorithm, you can actually feed the algorithm by your own behavior and not just allow it to passively force you towards a more doom-scrolling type behavior. And it does give back what you give into it.
0: Yeah. Well, yesterday, I just started clicking off on all of the posts about Emily Wilson, because it's just the same thing over and over and over again. You know, it's like, okay, yeah, now that I'm finishing talking about this on podcast, I will go back and read some of the things that people have posted, because I've been trying to avoid all of that so that I can have my own voice rather than just reacting to what other people are saying. But I thought there's really no purpose in seeing like 25 articles a day saying the same exact thing, you know?
3: No, especially when I think it's fairly simple what's going on with Emily Wilson. Her name has been associated with this production for so long. I think she personally doesn't like the film, and it's probably really annoying to her to have her name kind of associated with this project at all. So it's not surprising to me that she's responding the way she does. I don't think there's any deep, dark secret here. She just doesn't like the film. So she's doing everything she can to separate herself from it, since her name has been essentially dragged together with it from the very beginning.
0: Yeah, and that's fine. It's just that it's being used. Her critique is being used as sort of a...
3: bludgeon.
0: Checkmate. Emily Wilson, you know? Yes.
3: The great Emily Wilson has spoken. You can say nothing else.
0: Yeah, exactly. So, yeah, I kind of resist that.
1: Yeah, no kidding.
2: Yeah, I try not to read any reviews until I actually saw the film.
0: Right.
3: Yeah, totally.
2: I didn't want anything to color my opinion one way or another.
0: Yeah.
3: Yep. And it helped. It helped to not do that, for
2: it
3: sure.
2: Did, yeah.
0: Yeah, and I held out even longer. Like, I held out until this morning in terms of actually seriously reading any of those things.
3: So you're fresh.
0: I'm kind of fresh. I'm not fresh in that I've seen a lot of the controversy.
3: Yes,
0: and
3: fresh
0: I've seen
3: to the
0: quotes. Yeah, I've seen the quotes, but I haven't actually read the full nuanced version of Emily Wilson's argument. I've only seen the outrage section. You know, the part that's geared towards getting people agitated. I'm not saying she was doing that. I'm saying that that's the way it's being used on social media. So after discussing all of this about the social media outrage, I think this next question is probably going to be useful for us. In his exhortation to the young men, St. Basil gave us insight into how to read Homer as Christians. Is there anything that we as Christians can gain from watching Nolan's version of the Odyssey? And also how we respond to the conversation. Amy.
2: Yeah, I think first, like we were talking earlier, to go in without the expectations and try to just listen and see what he's trying to tell us. And this goes for any time you sit and watch a movie or read a book. And I think ultimately films and stories need to show us something about ourselves, but also about compassion for each other. And I think that's the biggest thing to come away with from Nolan's Odyssey, is about compassion for others, but also, I guess one of the things we didn't talk about that came through is a bit of asceticism too in Odysseus's part, that he needs to like deprive himself of certain things, like when his men go off and they eat the cattle,
0: right,
2: on the Helios's cattle, or Circe turns them into pigs, you realize that they're different than Odysseus's. So seeing actual like things to look up to in a hero, and I feel like he's the hero in that way because he shows restraint. And so stories show us like how we have compassion for human beings, but also how we ourselves can change and live virtuous lives.
0: It's been a while since I've read St. Basil, but yeah. I believe that he uses Odysseus as an example, actually, of that restraint in the Sirens episode, being tied to the mast and not allowing himself to be drowned in the sea.
2: You're right. Yeah, he does use that example. I was actually thinking that while watching the movie, it was St. Basil's address to the young men about all the men, like, plug your ears against the siren. So, you know, turn away from, if you're watching or reading media that's not hopeful in your walk with Christ, to turn away from that. Mm. And use right judgment when choosing the media that you watch.
0: That's actually very useful, given our conversation a moment ago about social media.
3: Yep.
0: Yeah. How do we see Odysseus actually listening to the sirens, but being restrained, commanding that he be restrained so that he can listen to them? What do we make of that in terms of this asceticism? Any thoughts?
3: I could say something. I think it's interesting that it seems like I've made a quick check on what St. Basil actually says, and he doesn't clearly differentiate between stopping up your ears or being tied to the mast, kind of glances over both as appropriate poses towards the things that are dangerous in what we consume or what we allow into our hearts, as it were. But I think that what he doesn't say, and what we can extrapolate from this, is that Odysseus, St. Basil doesn't excoriate Odysseus for allowing himself the possibility of listening to that forbidden pleasure, which is interesting, because a Puritan probably would have said Odysseus is wrong. He should have stopped his ears completely, like everybody else. And in the listening to the song, that there was a kind of desire for salaciousness that should be resisted. It's the same kind of attitude that a lot of book burners have, that you shouldn't even look at a book, otherwise it'll leave you somehow morally and spiritually soiled. But the point of what Amy mentioned here and what St. Basil says is that you as a Christian, you have the freedom of Odysseus to actually listen to the song of the sirens, but you must tie yourself if you are Odysseus. It may be that you have to stop your ears because you're unable to do it, to have Odysseus' strength to be able to listen and not kind of bite his own tongue and spit it out or something terrible like that. Odysseus is clearly, in St. Basil's telling, kind of more advanced on the spiritual journey than the rest of his men are. And I think that's fairly easy to see, that he is more advanced, more pious, more just more everything than his men are. So actually, what St. Basil seems to be saying is that it's okay for you to try to discern what is beautiful in those things that are outside of the received tradition, as long as you're taking the necessary precautions, as Odysseus did by tying himself, because it's possible that there are some things that, like the reflection of the sun in the pool, that direct your gaze towards the actual thing, not just the mere reflection. I think that you certainly can take St. Basil's main point, which is essentially take the received wisdom of the elders and allow it to pass it through you through the lens of Christianity, like Daniel did. It's a point we all forget. Daniel was very well learned in the Babylonian knowledge, which was all magic. It was all there was a lot of stuff there that, you know, that traditional American Christians would be like, but no, can't touch that. And, you know, he studied all of it and just didn't let it stick to him, right? And there's plenty that we can gather from no one's version of the Odyssey, because it's told in a language that is much more explicitly Christian, a point I was trying to make earlier, much more even than Homer. So if St. Basil sees something good in Homer, who was pre-Christian, then certainly we can find plenty of good things in Nolan's version of the Odyssey, which is, as you mentioned, in conversation with the ancient tradition, but also in conversation with the modern reality of a civilization that has come from the transformation of the Roman Empire by the Church of Christ.
0: And it's interesting because it's almost as if Odysseus tying himself to the mast is a metaphor for what St. Basil is talking about in the exhortation, and why we can engage with this pagan literature. So I think I've come around to understanding it now, based upon what the two of you have said. And as we have already talked a lot about in the episode, I think the role of confession, the role of self-reflection, self-examination, the role of repentance and accepting consequences, I think those are all things that we can take away as Christians from watching Nolan's version of the Odyssey. But, you know, other things that have come up along the way are that, you know, the deformity of the Cyclops is like the deformity within ourselves when we are living in a morally deformed state. And Circe explicitly says that the pigs are who his men always were. Mm-hmm. And, you know, it's like, are we the pigs? You know, so the things that the film gives us are things that we can, I think, reflect upon in our own lives as Christians. I actually really enjoyed the passage with Scylla and Charybdis and how he tells them to go the way that he doesn't want them to go.
3: Yes.
0: Because he knows that they will end up going the right way.
3: Yeah, that was awesome.
0: Yeah, that was pretty good. So anyway, yeah, I really enjoyed the movie. Are there any other Odyssey or Nolan or cultural related ideas that we'd like to discuss?
3: I think there's the last thing I would say that we haven't mentioned yet. And just to give all the listeners an idea of how deep and layered this film is, we haven't even scratched the surface, really, of what we could be talking about with all the different episodes and everything that's going on. There's really, really a lot going on, especially if you're, you know, if you're coming in with the stance of somebody who's accepting the work of art on its own terms before you start to criticize it. But I think there was a really interesting idea that comes into focus at the end of the film during the confession, and that is that I didn't know this until I listened to Tom Holland talk about this. Now, Tom Holland loved the film, not the actor who plays Telemachus, but the historian who wrote Dominion. He made the point in a short review that he released before the movie came out, that the people of the sea trope is something that was a very true fear for people living in the Bronze Age. There was a kind of series of legends or tales about the people of the sea that sort of marginal, scary others, capital O others, that eventually destroyed the Bronze Age civilization, right? So they eventually came in and actually did destroy. But initially, they were just kind of tales at the edge of people's knowledge about some horrible cataclysm that's going to come and destroy their civilization. And this sense is quite accurate to the Bronze Age cultural milieu, which is interesting that Nolan decided to include it, because it's not clear unless you actually know historically that's the case, that this is what's going on. But what he does with it is he flips it on its head, and he basically says that the sack of Troy as a breakdown of the divine order makes the Greeks the others that they fear. And his point is very obvious, and it would be on the nose if he wasn't such an artist. But it's this, it's that every declining civilization becomes its worst enemy at the end. And essentially all civilizations end up eating themselves at the end. They implode, they die. And it's not because of some external threat as much as it is the internal threat, where the fears of the external threat become incarnate in the civilization itself. And it's a bold statement to make about where we are as a civilization now. And I think it's a very interesting one, and it's one that you could read in the kind of same, say, in the way that St. Basil suggests, because it's also a spiritual truth that when we live in the fear of the other, where that fear informs everything, and we don't live in an internal life where we focus on ourselves as opposed to the other, we become the other in our response to it. And that is a spiritual truth. It's something that all of the fathers say, that the more you focus on the works of the devil, the more you become like them. And the more you ignore them, the less you become like them. And it's a very profound truth that Nolan offers us here, because he's not only offering it as a spiritual truth about a single person, he's also saying something about the particular cultural moment that the West is in right now. And I think it's a very interesting one.
0: Wow. Amy, do you have anything to add?
2: Yeah, I just want to add what you mentioned is also kind of goes back to our conversation about how do we approach works of art, literature, films. And also when you're looking for something bad, you're going to find it. But if you're looking for the good and looking for the honey that's there, you'll find the goodness and you'll find something that can help you grow spiritually.
3: Mm-hmm.
0: Yeah. And my own addition here is that essentially one of the things that I see happening in our culture is that, especially among Christians, is getting so focused on the external threats out there that we can't function without focusing on the external threats. So the church becomes a fortress instead of a hospital. The people that do not share our values become enemies instead of our mission field, and so on. And so this idea of us becoming the sea people, if we're so focused on the external threat, I think that's really a wonderful metaphor for that phenomenon that I've been observing for several years myself. Anything else? Well, then that's a wrap. And thank you, Amy and Deacon Nicholas. This has been a wonderful conversation.
3: Thanks. Had a good time.
2: Hey, thank you.
0: Yeah. So if you enjoyed this conversation, Doxicon offers an opportunity for you to hear more conversations like it in real time and spend a day or two with fellow Christian nerds like Amy and Deacon Nicholas. Early bird tickets are now on sale. Check out our website at doxicon.org to buy tickets or browse our list of speakers and a gallery of cover art from the books and other media they are covering. And we hope you have enjoyed this episode of the Doxicast Remix.
1: 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She is also a parishioner at Holy Protection of the Mother of God Orthodox Church in Falls Church, Virginia. 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
1: Blinded by rage. 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Or does it instead blind us to His presence? 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

0: 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Father Nicholas is the priest at St. John the Divine Greek Orthodox Church in Jacksonville, and Dr. Roxanne is a licensed clinical psychologist who uses her extensive training in private practice. 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Here now is Father Nicholas and Dr. Roxanne.
1: Well, good evening, everyone, and welcome to Live with the Lowes. It's such a pleasure to have you with us this evening. My name is Father Nicholas Lowe, and tonight I'm just kind of flying solo. Roxanne is on with our son George on a soccer camp, and so she's away, but you're with me, and I'm so grateful that you're with us on this Tuesday, June 18th. If you're new to Live with the Lowes, you should know that this is a show that merges both faith and psychology to kind of give you some guiding principles to live by in your own walk of faith. I don't know about you, but I grew up in the Orthodox Church, and oftentimes what I would struggle with the most is trying to be able to apply what I would hear on a Sunday morning in my everyday life. I'm someone that I need to be kind of guided and given some specific steps to guide me in my own walk of faith, and that's really become one of the cornerstones of our ministry, is to provide really practical Christianity, practical ways to apply our faith in our everyday life. So again, thanks for joining us, and if this is your first time

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And all you have to do is simply put in your email address. And friends, listen, we won't send you anything else other than that daily inspirational message that you'll receive in your email inbox every day at 7 a.m. Eastern time. So definitely take advantage of that. And if you're already receiving it and you find it helpful, listen, let's do our part. Let's try to share Christ's light. So share them with your friends and family, and also encourage them to subscribe to receiving those as well. And as always, we'd love to hear from you, especially tonight. But you can always call into our show at 1-855-237-2346. That's 1-855-237-2346. You can also leave comments on our Facebook page, on the Lowe's Facebook page, as well as on Ancient Faith's YouTube page, where you can leave comments there, and our producer, Matushka Trudy, will get those to me during the show. And if you haven't looked at our new book, 6 Hours, 7 Lessons, we're so grateful to share with you that we've got so many great reviews from it. It is, you can find it at right here at Ancient Faith. They're the publisher of our book, but also you can find it on Amazon. So many people who have already read the book have given glowing ratings on it, and as we did with Renewing You, all the proceeds of this book go to the American Cancer Society in honor of our dads, as well as to outreach ministries that are really near and dear to the hearts of both me and Roxanne as well. So anyway, thanks to all of you for being here. Let's get started. You know, as we do this throughout the year, several times we'll just take a moment to answer the questions that we get all throughout the week. I can't tell you, friends, how many emails I get every week about questions about our faith, questions about how to apply our faith in our everyday life. And so this show is dedicated to you. If you've got a question about faith, a question about psychology, or a question about how we merge those together, or maybe you're just dealing with some sort of struggle on your own, listen to me. You don't need to struggle by yourself. Get some help, get some guidance, and perhaps this show could be one of the ways that you do just that. You can totally be anonymous. In fact, one of our email questions today came from an anonymous emailer. But I just want to encourage you to do just that. If you just want to call or you want to send us an email, please inform the producer that you want to be anonymous, and we'll make sure that happens. So today I got an email question that I want to read for you. This was an anonymous person who simply says this. I listen to your podcast and love the Bible verses that you send out every morning. I'm an Orthodox Christian, and I was raised in Illinois and wish we had a priest that I could communicate with. I'm a 53-year-old woman who has suffered through life in every way. I'm resilient and strong, and I'm also very forgiving. I'm forgiving to the point, though, of no respect for myself, but I still forgive. I'm struggling now with a relationship that ended 4 years ago, but we have still been in touch. He has said many hurtful things to me, but I always forgive him. He also says beautifully grateful things as well, but he lacks communication skills. He was my first love at 16, and we were reunited after 35 years, but not successful after 2 years. Recently, I had enough of his negative words, and I sent an email to him saying how I did not respect him and felt we should never talk again. I just ask you, what do I do in this case? Do I walk away and leave it as it is because God will not want such pain in my life? Or do I reach out and say, please let me explain? His words were never abusive, but they were hurtful. Please advise. I feel like I have to support him always, but I don't feel he deserves me. Well, let me first of all just acknowledge the emailer and just really on so many different levels apologize for what you're kind of going through. I'm sorry that you're experiencing so much of what you're experiencing. Not only the hurtful words, the sleepless nights at times, the frustration. So let me kind of give you hopefully what I hope will be some words of encouragement. Let me just share with you at the very beginning, we have to recognize that our words are extraordinarily powerful. In fact, studies will show that people remember more about what someone said in an argument more than the actual content of the argument. In other words, what the argument was actually about. It's because for many of us, what happens is that those words that we say during those times can hurt us so much, they end up becoming scars on us. And we'll replay those ever and over again. That's why the Bible speaks specifically about guarding what we say.

0: to set a guard, O Lord, over my mouth and a door around about my lips. So it's not just enough to have a guard around my lips, about my mouth, but also a door around about my lips. King David says in the book of Psalms, and I share this with you because not only are you the recipient of some negative words that were that have been shared over you, these hurtful words and that have really scarred you, but you can see how we call sin contagious, how one act of a negative word or a negative statement can impact someone for days and weeks and months afterwards. And what we should all know is that some studies in psychology have found that for every negative statement that is said, it takes anywhere between 8 to 16 positive statements to simply get you back to where you were before you utter that negative statement. Just again, emphasizing to you how powerful those words are. So what I always tell people in relationships, and let me put this caveat out there that I do encourage you to perhaps seek some spiritual counseling from your parish priest or to have some sort of spiritual leader in your life that's guiding you as you address these things. Because obviously through an email, I'm kind of limited in what I know about you and obviously about the situation. But just in very broad terms, very macro level, one of the things that I oftentimes tell people is that in any relationship that you're in, you have to recognize that you're either being fed or you're feeding a relationship. In other words, if you're in a relationship where you're only being, where you're only the one who's feeding, where you're always the one who's taken care of, always the one doing everything, that's not really a relationship. It's really a one-sided relationship. And sometimes we can misconstrue what we think about sacrificial love and let me die for myself so I can live with them. Yeah, that's all beautiful. But if it's one-sided, over time, it ends up becoming resentment. It's not really mutual love. It's not that agape that we hear about, that unconditional love that we hear about throughout the scriptures. So the challenge for you is to make sure that you're not that person's nurse or therapist. You're really their spouse. And so in that, if that relationship continues to kind of have be toxic, where there's negative words and negative things, the number one thing I would say is get some spiritual help for the two of you together, outside the two of you, because obviously the two of you are unable to solve this problem really on your own. And for that reason, you need a counselor, a priest to be engaged in it. But also that priest or that therapist will be able to also give you some specific guidelines and really what I would call boundaries as to, or these non-negotiables that you will have in a relationship. Because if not, the relationship just kind of goes based upon how one feels. So once one's angry, they just have a certain default setting that they'll always go to and say the, they say these certain things that they know will hurt the other person. So you always want to make sure that you're in a position where you're getting the counseling and the help that you need as a couple, but also recognizing that there has to be some significant boundaries of what you guys allow yourselves to be in and what will be an acceptable relationship. But again, as I emphasized earlier, the two of you aren't really in a position to do that on your own. It requires additional help for that. So before we answer the question, do I stay or do I go? I think that ultimately in any relationship that you're in, especially in a relationship like a marriage, you want to make sure that you do absolutely everything that you possibly can. And that means getting a priest involved, getting a therapist involved, a Christian therapist, obviously, involved in that before you could ever make a decision quite like that. I think we're living in a world right now where it's so easy just to simply drop the D word, to simply say, let's get a divorce, without truly doing all that we can to try to save the marriage and save it as best as we can. And then finally, let me just share with you a little bit about forgiveness. I think this is an area that we talk about almost every time we have a show quite like this. And that is that for forgiveness, one of the biggest things that we misconstrue or really misunderstand about forgiveness is we think it's totally about the other person. And yes, to a certain extent, it is. But more importantly, it's about our relationship with Christ. You have to remember that you can't give what you do not have. And so the closer you get to Christ, that closer that, as we call it, the vertical relationship with Christ, the more you can have that horizontal relationship with others. And so if you just simply try to deal with forgiveness simply on the horizontal, like the Bible says, we can do nothing without God who strengthens us. We need that Christian strength, that strength that comes through Christ to do that. And when we model our lives the way Christ modeled his life, I mean, we just wrote a new book called 6 Hours, 7 Lessons. And the very first statement that's recorded in scripture that Christ does share is simply says, very powerfully, forgive them for they do not know what they're doing. And so the challenge that we have as Christians is to always remember that my relationship with Christ is much more significant than my relationship with the person that offended me. Although I love that person hurt me. Obviously, that's why I'm upset, because they mean something to me. Let me connect first to Christ. Let me connect and make my relationship stronger with Him so that I can extend that love to Christ, extend that love to them. Because the reality is, friends, is that when we hold on to unforgiveness, when we hold on to bitterness, what we don't realize is that we're actually allowing the person who offended us to occupy more space in our heart. We're actually allowing them to have more power controlling our emotions, our spiritual life, our relationship with other people. And that's why we see that sometimes it's hard to even move on to another relationship, because we haven't forgiven the previous relationship. And that's because we've allowed them to have power in another chapter of my life. And so forgiveness is allowing God to free you from the thing, from that person, by saying, I'm going to live my life for Him. I'm not going to allow what that person said or did to hurt me or to continue to occupy space in my soul. I'm not going to allow that person to keep me from being who God desires for me to be. So I hope that helps you in your walk of faith, and hope that it also challenges all of us to remember the importance of forgiving, but also the importance of recognizing how powerful our words can be. So thanks so much for sharing that email question. And again, if you've got a question or a comment as we're going through this tonight about psychology or about faith, or like this email, or a question about a relationship that you're in, feel free to definitely email us or call us. You can do it at 1-855-237-2346, 1-855-237-2346. And I will tell all of you that just recently, Roxanne and I were interviewed by Lauren Green, who we had on our show several weeks back, but we were interviewed on Fox News. There's an article actually on Fox News' website about marriage and about relationships, and the two of us were interviewed on that. So hopefully if you get some time, check out that article. It may be beneficial for you as well. And again, you can find that at foxnews.com. So another question that just came in, it says, Father Nicholas, I listen to your sermons on YouTube, and I oftentimes hear you speak about spiritual warfare. Why do you spend so much time speaking about this, and why don't we hear more about this in the church? And this emailer was Rebecca. So Rebecca, thanks so much for your email question. So I share, first of all, let me thank you for your question, and but just a little slight correction, and that is that the church, in the Orthodox Church, not to mention throughout Scripture, they both speak extensively about spiritual warfare. In fact, many of our church fathers speak about it. Many of our hymns speak about that. During Holy Week and during the Friday night akathisos services that we sing, especially in the Greek Orthodox tradition, where we hear these this notion of being careful of the enemy and being prepared in the evening when the enemy works the hardest at us, or when we're fatigued and tired. We hear that in the Paraklesis service, the supplication service to the Virgin Mary that's chanted during the first 2 weeks of August, and sometimes in some parishes all throughout the year. Spiritual power, spiritual warfare is very real. And I think that sometimes one of the greatest gifts I think that we give the enemy is to believe that it doesn't exist. And as I oftentimes share with you, and if you've been on our show, you've heard me say this many, many times, the greatest lie that we've been told is that the devil doesn't exist, because the devil knows that you will never fight something that you don't think is real. And so for that reason, I talk a lot about it, because I do think that we are in spiritual warfare, and recognizing what those areas of our life that we are struggling with, recognizing that that the church itself speaks about it. The scriptures talk about this. I mean, we hear about this in the St. Paul writes about this extensively when he says that be on guard and stand guard, because the devil, the enemy, I'm sorry, the lion, the enemy, he refers to as a lion, is on the prowl, constantly searching for his prey. We hear about, not only in that particular verse, but we hear many verses in the book of Ephesians that talk about that we do not fight against flesh and blood, but we fight against powers and principalities. Again, we're hearing about this spiritual warfare. And let me just remind everyone that these books that we're talking about, this is just within the New Testament now, all take place after the resurrection. These all take place, these writings are taking place after Christ has risen from the dead. So sometimes we can kind of buy into this feeling that the enemy has been, you know, that there is no spiritual warfare because Christ has risen from the dead. Well, yeah, Christ destroyed death, but we provide, we give energy, we feed the enemy with the way in which we live out our lives. So remember me telling you this, part of Christianity, yes, is our communion with Christ, but it is also the confrontation, the daily confrontation we have with the enemy. And so for me, knowing that the scriptures talk about it significantly, our church fathers talk about this. We hear the church fathers speak about words, beautiful words like logis me, these negative thoughts that the enemy kind of puts into our thoughts that we oftentimes entertain. We hear people like St. Pius, who's a recent saint of our church, talk about how the enemy, and refers to it as the devil, is like an anesthetist who comes and gives us this kind of anesthesia with these small sins. That way that we don't think that they're that much of a big deal, like these what we would call little white lies, so that he can get us and devour us on the greater things. We see St. Mark the Ascetic speak about that same thing, that the enemy will give us these small little sins that we kind of minimize. We don't think they're that big of a deal, so that he can get us to get to the bigger struggles that we face. And for that reason, we do speak a great deal about it, because our hope and our prayer is that we recognize that if you recognize it and that you see it, you're much more able to conquer it with God's help. You're able to kind of address those issues in your life, hopefully in a better way. So hopefully, Rebecca, that helps you out and answers some of your concerns about spiritual warfare. This is an email question that came from Rob. He writes, in your new book, 6 Hours, 7 Lessons with Dr. Roxanne, you speak about strongholds. How do we determine what these strongholds are in our own personal lives? Well, that's a great question, Rob. And yes, we addressed that, in the second chapter or the second or third chapter of our new book, 6 Hours, 7 Lessons, which you can find here at Ancient Faith. So let me just be very clear with all of you, where we get this phrase of strongholds. It's mentioned throughout scripture, so you should just all know that. But in the 2 Corinthians chapter 10, we hear this. And let me read it a little bit for you. It says, for though we live in the world, it's St. Paul talking about to us, we do not wage war as the world does. This is 2 Corinthians chapter 10, verses 3 through 6. It says, for though we live in the world, we do not wage war as the world does. The weapon we fight with are not the weapons of the world. On the contrary, they have divine power to demolish, and here's that word, strongholds. We demolish the arguments and every pretension, in other words, what the enemy tries to pretend or to make us believe, that sets itself up against the knowledge of God. And we make those strongholds and we take them captive, every thought, and make it obedient to Christ. And then we will be ready to punish every act of disobedience once your obedience is complete. I love that. 2 Corinthians chapter 10, verses 3 through 6. And so in answering your question, Rob, one of the things that I would oftentimes tell people when they come to me for confession is it's so important that we constantly study ourselves. This was a hallmark of early Christianity. I think in many ways we've lost that. And I think that sometimes one can argue that our Christianity has become more of a consumer-based faith, where we're looking for what can Christianity do for me, as opposed to what we are called to do for Christ. And so we even looked at it sometimes even in our own worship. We see churches that really at times, I would argue, and even our own interpretation of Scripture itself through some churches, are trying to make it apply or reusing Scripture to misapply it and appropriate it in ways that God never intended it. It becomes this kind of consumer-based Christianity, if you will. So I share that with you because we have to constantly study ourselves and knowing who, not only who we are, but what we're doing. And so it's so easy to look at what other people are doing, what the world's doing wrong. And what we do not realize is that whenever we find ourselves in many ways not focused on ourselves, but focused on other things, whether it be worries about the world, worries about our children, worries about what's going on over the world, or judging other people, being lacking mercy in other situations, what we do not realize is that these, at times, mismanaged, can become distractions. And the enemy is the author of a distraction. He loves to distract us in our life to keep us from focusing on Christ in our own life. So let me say it again. He wants to distract you in your life to focus on something else to keep you from focusing on Christ and who He is in your life. So two questions I oftentimes ask people is this. What are you doing now that Christ would tell you to stop doing? What are you doing now that you say that if you were standing before Christ, He'd say, hey, stop that. That's not what you need to be doing. That's not what my purpose is for your life. And then the second question is what would Christ be telling you if He's standing before you, start doing? What would He say, hey, listen, can you start doing this that you're not doing? And those two questions, in many ways, kind of serve as the shallow end of this of identifying what are the strongholds in my life. Obviously, we recommend in the Orthodox Church that we're doing this in a relationship with a priest, because the priest is not there to forgive you of your sins. He's simply a vessel that allows that to happen, but Christ is the one who's forgiving. But as the book of James says that we're called to confess our sins to one another, it allows the priest to study yourself, to help provide a mirror for you to study yourself, and to also provide tools for you and through prayer and through guidance and through the sacraments to guide you through those strongholds. Again, what would God tell you to stop doing? And then what would He tell you to start doing? You know, an area that I think so many people are struggling with, especially these days, is just is negative thoughts. That becomes an area that I think for so many people that oftentimes leads to sin. And as I mentioned to the first emailer, sin is contagious. So it not only impacts what's going on in that event with that person, with you who's committed that sin, it impacts the person, the people that are around you. But in some cases, sin can be cross-generational. It can impact families for generations to come. It can impact, especially when you have a situation in a church where there's some sort of major problem that takes place, it can impact the church, not only just for that one time, that one event, but for generations afterwards. And we see that. We see that happening when sometimes churches are starting up because it was a division in one church, or when there's a division and people leave the church and join other churches or totally leave Christianity as a whole. We can see that cross-generational contagiousness of sin. But with our thoughts, why they're so important and why the church fathers and our church, the Bible speaks so extensively about it, is because oftentimes our thoughts shape our actions. So what we enter our brain allows ourselves oftentimes to become an action that we take. And that's why St. Paul says in that 2 Corinthians chapter 10 verse, he's warning us. He's saying, listen, I'm going to take every one of those thoughts and I'm going to hold them captive to Christ. In other words, a question that you should always ask yourself if you're thinking a lot of negative thoughts, unforgiveness, or if there's these persistent sins that you struggle with, is if the thought that I'm thinking about does not make me more like Christ, then it's not from Christ. If it does not make me more like Him, then it's not from Him. So I just hope that those kind of help and guide you as you're identifying those strongholds. So again, identifying them. What is the thing that I need to be stopped doing that I'm not, that I am doing right now? And what is the thing that I need to start doing that I'm not doing now? Because remember, friends, if you're not fighting, then the enemy is winning. Let's go to the third, fourth question that we received. And this one just came in. Let me pull this up. It says, I am a convert. I'm curious what is the best approach to share Orthodox Christianity with my son. He's a recent college graduate and arrogant about what he thinks he knows about Christianity. Well, I love the question. And first of all, welcome to the Orthodox Church. Let me share with you, I think first and foremost is the greatest teacher to especially family members is ourselves, it's our actions. It's the way in which you live your life. I'll never forget, you know, one of the things that I was so blessed by this past week with Father's Day is I received a card from my daughter, Gabriella, and she just simply says, you know, thank you, Baba, for being just a great example to me in my faith. And I thought to myself, you know, I couldn't have asked for a greater gift than to be told that by my daughter. And I share that with you because I know that my kids are constantly watching me. They know, most of our children, what we don't realize sometimes, I think we feel like we have to always say things to them because it's going to help them, but it really is more of a stress relief for us to kind of get it out of ourselves to say it to them. But our kids have been around us. They know what we value. They may not always value that. They may not always act the way we want them to act. But for the most part, many of them know what's important to us because we've been sharing that with them. Now, that's not always in the case. Some parents may not do that as well as others, and that's okay. We need to work better at that. But with that being said, is the fact that they know that. So telling them over and over again about why they need to be, in this case, an Orthodox Christian, or why the Orthodox Christianity is the right church, at times may actually do more disservice to them and actually may distance them from the Orthodox Christian church, as opposed to simply just saying, it's just opposed to simply modeling the Orthodox Christian faith in your everyday life. And I assure you that there will come an opportunity, maybe not now or maybe not in the next couple of weeks, in which you will have an opportunity where that door by your child will open that door to ask a question about that faith. And that's why the Bible says that we should always be prepared to speak about the hope that we have in Christ Jesus, is that you'll have an opportunity in those moments to talk about the faith. And obviously, if there are opportunities for you to share what's important to you in a way that talks about your own personal testimony. And what I mean by that is, I love telling my children, you know, in a way, to give you an example, I oftentimes will tell our kids early on, you know, why the Orthodox Church was so important to me. I never flip it to say, and that's why it should be important to you. I simply allow the seeds to be falling on their heart, and then allow God to water them. And sometimes I have found that in my family, I'm not saying that it works in every family, but in my family that works very well, it's simply to allow them the opportunity to think on their own, to study it on their own, to embrace it on their own. But you should, and everyone who's here, whether you are Orthodox or you're studying about Christianity in general, you should all be able to give why Christ and why your church is important to you, why you value that, what Christ means to you in your life. And that becomes a powerful story to share when people are curious, when they see you acting in a certain way or seeing you living a certain way. There's going to be a certain level of desiring to understand that better. And that's when you can share it, not in a teaching academic way, unless that's an opportunity for you to do. But in most cases, it's simply to tell me your story. So I hope that helps you out, Timothy, for your question, and I appreciate you doing that as well. We're going to take a quick break. On the other side of this break, we've got another emailer who's talking about, how do I stay focused when I'm praying? I find myself to be so distracted when I'm praying. So we're going to give them some very practical steps that they can do when we return right after this break.
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2: Well, welcome back, everyone, to Live with the Lows. So grateful that you're joining us this evening. 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And all you have to do is simply put in your email address. And every single day at 7 a.m. Eastern time, you'll receive that day's daily inspirational message. And as I mentioned also, today's show is all about answering questions and trying to give you really some tools, I hope, and I pray, in your walk of faith. And so if you've got a question about faith, about your own journey, about maybe struggles that you're going through, and if maybe you want to be anonymous, we totally understand that. We will respect all of that, but definitely don't travel alone in your walk of faith. Allow people to kind of guide you and to give you wisdom. And hopefully I can do that today, tonight for you. You can call us at 1-855-237-2346. That's 1-855-237-2346. Or you can also leave a comment on our Ancient Faith YouTube page as we're broadcasting live there. We encourage you to do that as well. And as always, you can leave a comment on the Lowe's Facebook page as well, as we're also broadcasting there as well. So right before the break, we had received an email several days ago, and it was an anonymous email, or it simply says this: I struggle to stay focused in my prayers. In fact, many times I can find myself distracted and my mind can wander as I'm praying. Do you have any suggestions on how to stay focused when I am praying? I think for a lot of people, they can relate to what this anonymous emailer is sharing with us tonight. So one of the things I oftentimes tell people is, you know, it's so important to find a place within your house of total quietness, where you can find. In the Orthodox Church, we're asked that every home should have an altar. That, as many of you know this already, especially if you studied church history, the first churches were actually in houses, and so we still kind of continue that, where we have a little church in our house where we have our icons there and our scriptures there, and perhaps some holy books, as well as a lit candle. And I share this with you because there needs to be a place where you can emotionally, physically, and spiritually come to a level of quietness. Another thing that I would tell you, in addition to having this area in your house, is one of the things that I've oftentimes told members of my own spiritual children that have come to me for confession on this topic, is if it's at all possible, write down. If you're going to be praying for, let's say, a struggle that you're facing with, or a sin that you're dealing with on a continual basis, write those down. It's very powerful when you write down something that is on your mind. So you don't just keep it in your mind, but you actually write it down, because it allows it actually. What the enemy loves to do is for us to live in secrecy. If you look at the first thing that Adam and Eve do after they take part of that of the apple, as we hear in the book of Genesis, is they hide. And sometimes we like to hide from Christ, like we just kind of hide emotionally, spiritually. We hide within our mind. And so the ability to write that down actually disempowers the enemy to have control over your life. So when you actually write it down, and then following that, if you're able to do this, is to pray your sins out loud. So what I mean by that is, if you know that, let's just say hypothetically, you struggle with patience at work, or negative thoughts, or cursing, just thinking of some of the things that you hear a lot of, maybe even watching things that are inappropriate. It's so powerful that you pray offensively those by calling them by name out aloud. So, Lord, I ask that today, this is after you've already gone through your entire prayer, you do your morning prayers, praying and praising God and obviously praying for others. And then at the end, I would say, in which you're asking for God to guide you and help you, is, Lord, help me to deal with the issue that I know that at work today, I'm going to struggle with being patient. Or, Christ, I'm asking you to guide me as I know that I'm being consumed with fear about this issue. Or I know that today I may be tempted when I'm by myself to do things that I should not be doing. Again, I'm asking you to do this because it allows yourself to be very engaged in your prayer. So you're not just going through a ritualistic prayer without any where your mouth is speaking, but that's about all that's really engaged in it. But when you write something down, when you proclaim it, when you write it out, you say it, it allows all of these different senses that you have in our worship on a Sunday morning to become alive during the week. There's also small things that you can do. Obviously, I would encourage you to have a prayer rope with you, and to pray the Jesus prayer with the as best as you can in an inhaling and exhaling kind of way that we read about in the church, in the writings of our church. I would also encourage you to do your prostrations if you're physically able to. These are all things that can kind of keep us focused, but there should always be an opportunity where you're trying to engage as much of your senses as possible. Because if you just simply stand there in front of the icons and you struggle with, in general, just kind of quieting your mind, it will become much more harder doing that. So I hope that helps you out. So this is another a question that we just got through our Facebook page, and it says this: I was never brought up in any religion. Early teens and 20s. Drugs, drink, until I had a near-death experience in May of 2022. God audibly spoke and showed me some things. Have you come across many near-death experience cases? You know, I've had, first of all, thank you so much, Bob, for sharing that question. One of those things that I think that in my own ministry as a priest, I have had opportunities where I've talked to people who perhaps were diagnosed with a disease that they thought for sure they were going to perish from, only to be fully cured and in full remission. I've had people that, again, were in car accidents who had at times were I was told that I need to go to the hospital to pray over them. I remember with my father, I'll never forget when my father was had a massive seizure in a doctor's office. The doctor that was seeing my father in the hospital said that did not know that I was his son. Simply said that I needed to go in and pray over him. And my father remembered that moment, and his life was changed. I think that in reality, every day that we're living, I love how St. Paul says this. He says that I die every day. And I think that what he was talking about, obviously, is that we're not only dying this physical death, that, you know, we're getting closer to our day that we repose in this world, but also that we're dying to our struggles and our sins. And so there's a beauty in the Orthodox Church where we embrace the fact that every day is not only a gift that we can enjoy earth, but it's a gift that God gives us to repent. That every day God gives us an opportunity to get back our lives back into alignment to what he yearns for us. And we call this constant repentance, this constant growth towards Christ to do just that. And so the challenge that all of us have is when we hear amazing stories like yours, Bob, and others about these near-death experiences, is that let it motivate us in many ways to remind us that life is so fragile, and one of the greatest commodities that we have that is finite, that does have limitations on it, is not our money, it's not the emails or the popularity. The greatest commodity that we have that is finite is time. And so that we need to utilize every bit of that time that God gives us on this earth to get as close as we can to him, and not only to do that for ourselves, but to make sure that we're bringing other people to the way in which we live towards that. Because if not, I oftentimes tell our community in Jacksonville, our church here at St. on the Divine, I'll say, you know, the devil doesn't have a problem with you getting into heaven. He just doesn't want you to bring anyone else with you. And so I think that the challenge that we have is to recognize that we have a mission, we have a purpose, and we'll hear about that a lot on this Sunday as it's Pentecost, into sharing Christ with people. But let that be a reminder of us, to us, about the importance of us living each day as if it's the last day, and making sure that we're also living each day as if the people that are in our life, that it's their last day as well. So thanks so much, Bob, for that question. Another emailer, this was an anonymous email that came to us. It says this, it says, Father Nicholas, my husband and I have been married for 27 years. And although we are happily married, we do find ourselves just going through the motions. Our lives are so busy, and sometimes I just feel like we are roommates and not husband and wife. I would love to hear your thoughts on how to better our marriage. Well, thanks so much for the emailer and the question about really a stagnant marriage. And I would say that, you know, much like in our own spiritual lives, one of the great gifts that we give the enemy is a status quo marriage. And in this recent article that we gave, an interview with Fox News, their correspondent Lauren Green, who's, by the way, is an Orthodox Christian, this question we kind of came up in some ways, and we shared with her that we have to remember that from the very first book of the Old Testament to the very first book in the New Testament that we see at least written that way, in the book of Genesis, and then obviously when you open the New Testament, the very first book is that of the Gospel of Matthew, we hear Christ establishing a family, Adam and Eve at the Old Testament, in the New Testament's Joseph and Mary, and then obviously Christ's birth, the Nativity. And we see that the very first miracle that Jesus creates has a miracle take place at is at a wedding of Cana in Galilee. So it shares with us how important the family is and how important the marriage is. And I think for so many people, we have forgotten to kind of let the designer who designed marriage be the definer. What do I mean by that? What do I mean by saying that let the designer be the definer? Because the reality is that most marriages, what we're seeing right now is there's a breakdown in marriage. We're seeing, as I've mentioned on our show many of times, is that we're seeing more divorce now. We're seeing more people who are unhappy in marriage right now. We're also finding out that the amount of time that people are spending eating together has gone down substantially. The amount of times that the husband and wife are talking together has gone down substantially. The amount of vacation that the family is taking together has gone down substantially. And we have to recognize that we are responsible for our own family, for our own marriage. And so one of the things I oftentimes tell people is, in order for us to truly have a marriage that really has what you're asking for, you have to put God back on the throne of that marriage. In other words, we have to be a God-first marriage. So what that means is that I'm going to every day dedicate our marriage to making Christ at the center of that marriage. That means that we're praying together as a family. We're trying to read the Bible together, if possible, as a family. We're going to church together as a family. And not only are we reading the Bible and studying and praying, but we're asking God to come into our family. So not only are we reading the Bible, but we're letting the Bible read our marriage. So that when we read Corinthians, it says that love is patient, love is kind, love is forgiving. Then that we say, okay, well, let that read my marriage. How does my marriage match up to that? When I read the fact that when we read that in the book of Ephesians, when St. Paul says that husbands should love their wives like Christ loved the church, how does that read as me as a husband? And wives should love their husbands as well, sacrificially and to serve. My point being is that we have to let the scriptures and let the church itself, let the designer be the definer of that. Then I would go one step further. I would say that in any relationship, we have to recognize that sometimes over time, the drive or the courtship that we once had when we were courting each other has fallen. And what I find in my own marriage counseling is that for a lot of people, what people struggle with the most is not in the big things. It's like the old adage of the devil's in the details. It just becomes stagnant. We're like the emailer shared, we're just kind of roommates. So one of the things I would encourage you is remember that the most successful marriages are unpredictable marriages. In other words, you're predictable on your morals and values, as we've shared on many times on this show, but you're unpredictable in the way in which you show your love. You're unpredictable with the ways that you show compassion, show connectivity, show love to one another. In our early years of our marriage, Roxanne and I would every other Friday night would be my responsibility to select what we were going to do on that Friday night. It was a surprise. She wouldn't know what it was. And we would just do that. And then on the alternative Fridays, it was her job. And again, it made something for us to look forward to every week. But it made that unpredictability so great. So it, maybe for you, it could be little post-it notes. Maybe it could be, for some cases, maybe flowers. Maybe for you, it could be to say, you know, listen, I'm just praying for you right now. I want you to know how much I love you and how much I care about you. A question that I would encourage you always to ask, not only for your spouse, but really even for your children, is how can I love you better? How can I love you better? And oftentimes when you ask that question, initially the spouse may say, well, you're doing great, whatever. But when you say, how can I love you better? Like, really answer that. And allow your spouse to truly open up their heart to saying, you know, this is what I was struggling with. This is what I could really use some help with. Or this is what I feel like I need. So again, I'm just trying to give you some basic tools. But number one, God's got to be on the throne. He's got to be the one running this marriage. And then number two, I would say, is be unpredictable in your love. Predictable in your morals and values and your faith, of course. But unpredictable in how you show your love to one another. And create significant, non-negotiable boundaries of time that you two spend together, time that you guys are allowing yourselves to truly just reacquaint yourselves with one another and truly asking a lot of open-ended questions. How are you doing really? How was your day? And instead of having, when that person answers that, don't have an opinion, just simply allow them to share all that and then say, and then enter into their world. And on both ways, they do just like that. So hopefully that's just a little bit of help, but we do a lot of like marriage retreats, and there's a lot of stuff online that we've given out. So you can find a lot of that on our YouTube page as well. So definitely subscribe to that as well. So here's another question that came in. This is Rose from Washington. Rose writes, Father Nicholas, we love reading yours and Dr. Roxanne's daily inspirational messages, but I just wish that more people could listen to your sermons and your inspirational messages. How do we get more people within the church to hear what you are sharing? Well, first of all, Rose, thank you so much for your kind words, but let me give all the glory to God. What Roxanne and I do, and we never want this to be about us, we always want this to be about Christ. And Christ, by his grace and his mercy, has given us these gifts. With Roxanne, the gift of psychology and the gift of therapy and the gift of guidance through a Christian lens. And for me, I think God has blessed me with being able to try my best to communicate his story, his message to people. But we're by no means there. We're definitely not people that we feel like we've accomplished much. We just want to be soldiers for Christ. That's, at the end of the day, that's all we yearn to be. But one of the things that we have to do and have to recognize as Christians is that, again, going back to that earlier statement where I said we're sometimes consumer-based, or maybe a better way of saying this is that we've become so focused on consumption. In fact, I think consumption has actually replaced the religion of Christianity, because we're consuming so much, not only material wealth, but sometimes when we consume stuff, even religiously or spiritually, we just keep it for ourselves. And what a disservice it would be for us to simply keep what we have, what we're receiving, to ourselves. And so we show that every show, but one of the things I would encourage everyone to do is whatever you're getting information from, I mean, everyone should be sharing everything that Ancient Faith does on their social media profiles. I mean, you're obviously on this show, you're listening to this podcast because Ancient Faith provides it, but we should be doing all that we can to share what Ancient Faith is doing, all the tremendous resources. There's people that are on Ancient Faith that are by far, much more eloquent, much more practical in ways than we are, that give areas that maybe you may be struggling with that we don't even cover on our show, people that we ourselves listen to. And so I would say number one is share Ancient Faith, share what they're doing, the amazing work that they're doing. And then number two is when you find something that you do like, use every avenue that God gives us. So social media is one of the ways that we do that. On your social media profile, if you get one of our daily messages and you find it beneficial, just push the share button and share it. Those are, if you're on our YouTube channel, if you're not subscribed to that, I would subscribe to that just so that not only does it, you allow yourself to subscribe, but you can also forward those sermons to other people. I don't know if many of you do that, but it's one of those things that we have to continuously do. If you come across a great spiritual quote or statement by a church father, put it online. I mean, let's fill social media up, not only social media, but even in our words when we're talking to a friend or when we're at a Bible study, speak up and share the beautiful thing that you have about your faith and about your church, so that people who you may not even know what they're going through may benefit from what you're sharing. It's so powerful when we take that opportunity, as I mentioned earlier, to share the hope that we have in Christ Jesus. And that's a challenge that I challenge all of you. So Rose, I thank you so much for your beautiful compliment, but all glory to God goes their way. But I do encourage everyone to please do their part to share whatever inspires them. Use the platforms that God has given you to do just that for other people. This is the final question that we have. We only have a few minutes left of our show. And this was a question that came from Derek. Derek writes, Father Nicholas, I myself am struggling with unforgiveness, and I'm wondering what are some additional steps that I can take to forgive my parents who did me wrong when I was as a child. That's, first of all, let me just reply to Derek and just simply say to you that I'm so sorry that you are that you went through this and you experienced this. I know that that must have been something that was so tragic, and obviously I don't know the details to what that is. But, you know, going back to that first statement that Jesus Christ shares at the cross, when he says, forgive them, for they do not know what they're doing. You know, I think that one of the things that I think so often when we struggle with forgiveness is that we presume that everyone knew exactly what they were doing, or they had the mental capacity to know the effects of what they were doing. And don't get me wrong, there is evil in this world, and there is things that we all do that is evil, that we do things that are sinful. But one of the things I would challenge you with is, again, recognizing that God's mercy for us is conditional on how much mercy we show others. And so it's not letting someone off the hook to forgive them. It's not forgetting what they did that was so scarring. That's not what we're talking about. What we're saying is that if I'm going to truly connect my life to my Savior, to Christ, I've got to throw down, as the book of Hebrews says, anything that's holding me back. And if unforgiveness is a stumbling block, if it's a chain that you've got locked to chapter one or chapter two of your life story, then you'll never experience the freedom that God wants you to experience in order to do the things that God wants you to be doing. If you keep rereading or still continue to stay tied to that ball and chain of unforgiveness. So I'm not telling you to forget and to move on. What I am saying is to recognize that I need to get right with Christ and to allow Christ to work inside of me, and to remember that forgiveness is not necessarily a moment, but it is a process that every day, as I was mentioning earlier, that I will call out my struggle of unforgiveness in my prayers, that God help me, that today I may have those thoughts of unforgiveness towards my family. I may have unforgiveness towards what they did to me or how they scarred me. Help me, Lord, to remember that, to have that same forgiveness, that when I forgive them, that you forgive me, and that I know that everyone will face the day of judgment. Everyone will experience what that judgment will look like, but not allow that event to continue to occupy power, to occupy space in my soul, keeping me from being the person that God yearns for me to be. And so I hope that that helps you, because my heart breaks for you. I can only imagine what took place. But I do recognize that that this is greater than that one event, and that your soul is too valuable to allow what happened in that chapter of your life to continue to occupy space in every chapter of your life, because God can't write a new chapter if you keep rereading the old ones. So I hope that that helps you out in your own walk of faith, Derek. So friends, that was the final question that we received today. And I just wanted to, as I'm closing out the show tonight, to just remind all of you that this Sunday, as we are celebrating this great feast day of Pentecost, that as the priest is praying over you, these prayers that call down the Holy Spirit, that as you're praying in that service and you're listening to these beautiful prayers that are prayed over you, that you will just allow this opportunity, to be in many ways a renewal of your life, a renewal of your walk of faith. That just like it's the birthday of the church, and some have called in Christianity, let this be a birthday, like a newness to you in your own faith, and to determine in ways that you can grow in your faith, to make some specific goals, some specific challenges that you wish to accomplish over the next year, whether it be in your walk of faith, whether it be in your relationships with people or at work, or wherever it may be, that you have specific goals that you have put into place so that you can accomplish this through God, through Christ's help. And that this day doesn't simply just become another day of your life that you just remember it as kneeling several times in our services, but that you take an opportunity to have the Holy Spirit come upon you so that you can go out and to share the good news of Christ with the world. I want to thank you all for taking the time to be with me this evening. So sorry that Roxanne was not here. She'll be with us next Tuesday. We have a brand new, exciting show. I'll tell you all about it next Tuesday, live with the Lowe's show. I want to thank Matushka Trudy, as always, for producing an excellent job that she does every single week, for being with us. And as I mentioned earlier, everyone, definitely register to receive our daily inspirational messages and subscribe to our YouTube channel at the Lowe's. God bless you all, my friends, and stay strong in your walk of faith.
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4: Hello, and welcome to Hiding in the Library, a part of the St. Amelia Ministries podcast, where we talk about everything related to books and reading. My name is Mindy Popovich Schneider. I'm the assistant for St. Amelia Ministries, and today I'm joined by three of our summer interns, Juliana, London, and Sebastian. We're only a few weeks into the internship, but I'm already so impressed by these girls and their thoughtfulness, and I'm so excited to talk to them about books. Well, I should say I'm excited to talk to them more about books, because as I'm sure you can imagine, we've already done a lot of chatting about books in the past few weeks. So, girls, thank you so much for joining me on the podcast. First, I want to hear what reading is like for you, what your reading life looks like. That might be what you like to read, when you do your reading, and so on. So Juliana, will you start us off?
5: Yeah, absolutely. My reading life, honestly, it's been changing a lot over the last couple of years, because, you know, I was a very homeschooled kid, and my parents started me reading very early. We didn't have a TV, so that was basically our way of entertaining ourselves when we couldn't go outside. And it benefited me a lot. So, you know, in middle school and early in high school, I would almost treat reading the way some people might treat, like binge watching a series or something. Like, I would finish my homework for a class, and then I would be like, Saturday, I'm going to spend reading this one Charles Dickens novel, and that's what I'm going to do all day, and it's going to be awesome. And then, you know, I got to 11th grade, and I took AP Literature, and that was very intense. So, like, a lot of the homework for that class was literally that. Like, I'm going to spend this many hours reading this and digesting this and, you know, dissecting it and cutting it up and analyzing it. And after that, you know, I kind of lost that routine. And now I'm kind of trying to figure out what a sustainable routine looks

0: through right now, and I'm enjoying it a lot. I also have, it's funny, I have El Coronel No Tiene Quien Le Escriba, which is translated The Colonel, No One Writes to the Colonel by Gabriel Garcia Marquez. It's a great book, but from the two pages I've read so far, I need to improve my Spanish reading skills. So it is something that I'm looking forward to translating and digging into more. And I also recently read, I also just finished this nonfiction book, The Anxious Generation by Jonathan Haidt, which is about the influence that social media has had on Generation Z and the negative consequences of such and how we can work to combat that. And so, yeah, that's what's going on for me right now. At this moment, it's very much trying to strike a healthy balance, really, between all the different things I'm interested in reading and all the other things I have going on in my life as well.
1: Oh man, there is so much that I just want to dig into really deeply there. For one thing, just everything you said about, you know, as you get older, trying to find a sustainable way to be involved in reading. The older I get, the more I realize that's a challenge too. And I definitely haven't figured it out. Like, my reading habits have changed so much over the last few years. And so I think that's just part of being a reader. And I'm so excited to hear about you reading in Spanish. We're definitely going to circle back around to that later too. So thank you for sharing all of that. London, can you tell us about how you read?
2: Yes. So honestly, I relate to what Juliana said greatly. Depending on the year, actually. Okay. So back in 2020, I had a peak of books that I've read. I made it to 180 novels that year, which is crazy, but I had so much free time. I was a lot younger, so my school wasn't as full as it is now going into my junior year. But I definitely try to keep a good balance of staying on track of reading and making sure that I fill my days with reading while also realizing that I have obligations outside of the pleasures that I find out of reading. So I begin my days with my spiritual books. Right now I'm reading The Scent of Holiness. And that is really wonderful. I've enjoyed that greatly. And my fun reading, so as my days are full of school and obligations, social things that I do in church, I like to give myself about an hour every night to read whatever I'd like. And this really helps me to decompress and just focus on enjoying a bit of literature. So this is often when I read the classics, fantasy, historical fiction.
1: That's awesome. I really love the structure that you have. I think something like that would probably help me a lot. And also 180 books, oh my days. Like, librarians are very into tracking how many books they read on Goodreads and things like that. And I promise you, that's like how much my former colleagues are reading, and that's like their job to just know like every book that comes out. So I am deeply impressed by you hitting those numbers. Yeah. So thank you for sharing that. And Sebastian, will you tell us about how you read and what that looks like for you?
3: So lately it's kind of changed because I am going into high school. So I think it was at the beginning of the year, I made a resolution for myself that I'm going to read 104 books for 2024. And so I was thinking, like, I have all these books I had on my book list. I researched it. And then my mom looked at them and she's like, you're not going to read this stuff. It wasn't substantial. It wasn't like good literature. So recently I've been trying to read more classics and stuff. So I just finished The Hired Girl and I'm reading The Light in Hidden Places right now. And then also I like to have like one classic. So I'm reading The Idiot by Dostoevsky right now. And then for my Orthodox book, I'm reading The Sunflower. And so I like to have one book in like every genre. So I like to read multiple books at a time so I don't like decide, oh, well, actually, I don't like this book and I put it down. I can just switch to another book I'm reading. So yeah, that's what I've been kind of reading and trying to get on track to better books.

0: researching better books.
1: I got so excited when you mentioned The Hired Girl and The Light in Hidden Places, because if any of you have seen the St. Amelia's book lists, those two books are featured on like every single one of them. They're two of my favorite young adult novels of all time, and I think everyone should read them. Okay, so I want to move into our next topic, and that is how we track books, or kind of generally how we think about the process of reading. Do you guys keep track of what books you read in some way, whether that's Goodreads, a reading journal? If so, why? And if not, why not? London, will you start us off here?
2: Yes, of course. So I do use Goodreads, and I've been using it for about 4 years now. And I really love being able to keep track of what, not only what I'm reading, but also what my friends and favorite authors are reading. I also enjoy being able to look back at past years and see how many books I've read, and reminding myself that it's great to go back and reread novels. One of my favorite novels is Rilla of Ingleside by Ellen Montgomery. I have read that book almost 3 dozen times now, and it is amazing. It is my absolute favorite. But Goodreads allows me to stay on top of my challenges that I set for myself. Right now, I try to read about 52 books a year. That's approximately one per week. Sometimes I end up reading 2 to 3 books a week, and others I don't even finish one. So it just keeps me on my toes and on top of everything.
1: That is so cool. I actually was literally just thinking yesterday, oh, I haven't read Rilla of Ingleside nearly as many times as I've read the other Anne of Green Gables books. Like, I should really reread that one, because I don't even remember what happened. So that is very motivating for me to go ahead and revisit it. Sebastian, how will you go next?
3: Yes. I like to keep track of my reading just so I can see, like, throughout the years, like, oh, I read this when I was this age or whatever. So I tried to use Goodreads, and then I got kind of stressed out, like, oh, wait, I need to start logging all these books. And also it was like online or whatever, and I was trying to not be on my iPad, which is where I do it, as much. So I decided I made a list on Google Docs with like check boxes. And so I'll just check it, and I'll write down the book title and what I thought of it sometimes, or do like a book analysis kind of thing. And then I'll just move on to the next book, and I can see it like throughout the year, like, oh, I started reading off like this kinds of books, and I've seen that my interests like move towards this kind of book now, which is really nice.
1: That is really cool. I would genuinely love to see that sometime and kind of see how your thoughts change and how you're kind of engaging with the books change over time. That's going to be something that's going to be so cool to look back on in the future. Juliana, your turn.
4: I'm actually kind of new to the world of logging this kind of stuff. I don't have an iPad or a Kindle, and I've never really done a lot of that online. So that is definitely something that I've thought about recently, though, because I've just graduated high school, and for a lot of years, I would look at a lot of the time, the highlights of what I'd read that year were what was in my syllabus for my literature course, because my mom would pick, you know, fairly rigorous courses with like classics. So I'd be like, oh, one of the big things this year was I read The Great Gatsby, or I reread David Copperfield for like the fifth time or something, you know, or I discussed this great book with these great classmates. So that is something that I should do. I think that, like Sebastian said, I would probably get a little stressed out by the process of tracking everything. Honestly, I think that's something that might get a potentially difficult for me, but I would be open to trying it. It's probably not going to do any harm, you know?
1: Yeah, I think this is just a really interesting question, because on one side, there's, you know, the benefits of being able to see how many times you've read a book or what your initial thoughts were. Because there have been times where, like, I've read a book and years later, I'm like, oh, yeah, like, that book was kind of like whatever. And then I go and look at my initial review and I'm like, this book was amazing. And I'm like, what was I thinking when I wrote this? But on the other hand, I think that sometimes it can feel, you know, like you guys were saying, there's like the pressure to log everything or the pressure to like meet your goals. And so I'm just really always curious to see how other people approach it, because I do enjoy logging it. But especially when I was working in libraries, there was like this huge amount of pressure to be reading as much as my colleagues and everything. And so, yeah, there's definitely a positive and definitely a negative to that. So I'm wondering how you guys go about choosing books. Maybe you guys use Goodreads for that too. But how do you decide if a book is worth your time, if it's something that is worth your attention? Sebastian, will you start us off here?
3: Yes. So for me, my mom was strict for a little while. Oh, obviously she would be, because there's so many books out there and not all of them are the best. So for a while, like, she would be like, oh, I have this book like from Reader at Revival. And she would like give it to me and I would read it and I would love it. And as I got older, there's obviously more trust that comes with that. So I'm able to pick a lot more books now. And so I'll look at all these book lists and then I'll ask my friends who have read them. And then I'll just do some research on by myself. And I think I need to make sure that the book I'm going to read, because I can get very bored very easily, is something I'm going to stick with instead of just like throwing it like out the window, if you know what I mean. So I'll research it and then I'll think about it for a couple of days, finish up the book I'm reading, and then I'll decide if I'm going to read it or not. And once I do read it, I'll like put it into Goodreads, the kind of books I do like. And then my suggestions are based on more like what I like to read. And so that's what I've been doing more recently. And of course, my mom still does pick books for me. And when I was younger, we would look at them together, but it's kind of nice now that I can just look at them and be able to read what I want when I want.
1: That is actually very similar to my process, especially with logging things on Goodreads. I feel like this is going to turn into sponsored by Goodreads. I promise it's not. It's just a very useful tool, which I've talked about before in different episodes and things like that. So yeah, basically the same. Juliana, how about you?
4: So I'm kind of like Sebastian. For many years, my mom basically would just choose all my books. And even until I was like 16, she would be like, oh, I really want to, you know, read that first or like look into that first. And I totally get that, because there's a lot of really crappy books out there. And I understand where she's coming from. Totally. Don't get me wrong. But at a certain point, my dad were like, okay, that's not, you can't do that forever. So my dad basically told me, you can go to the library, right? Because I was already going to the library to study and stuff. He said, you can go to the library. You can read anything that was written before 1950 and that is not by D.H. Lawrence or James Joyce. Those were his rules. He was like, anything else, I might think it's really crappy. I might think it's badly written or whatever, but like, it's your choice. And you just have to live with the consequences if you read something that was not great. But basically he was, and I really appreciate that, because he basically managed to eliminate a lot of really mediocre stuff while still giving me the opportunity to filter things out. So before that, I would, a lot of the time there would be a novelist I really liked. This is so homeschooled, but I would just look in the backs of like Charles Dickens books, and there would be a list of his complete works, and I'd be like, Mom, can you order this from the library? And there was a set of authors where I knew she was going to be fine with it. At a certain point, we had, like, even before the whole 1950 compromise, we had this deal where, like, she was fine with my reading Agatha Christie. So like, I knew, we go to the library, I can check out something by Agatha Christie, like Charles Dickens, Shakespeare, Jane Austen, any of these classic authors. And then after that, I kind of wanted to broaden my horizons a little bit. So I asked my English teacher, who was absolutely amazing, honestly. She was a really sweet person, very serious Protestant, and very genuinely devoted to trying to help young people learn more about literature. And she gave me a whole list. And I still have that list of authors in a Google Doc. This is like potentially good authors. And so every once in a while, if I'm really, I haven't done this for a while, actually, I do need to do that. Every once in a while, I'll go back there and I'll be like, oh, I haven't read anything by that person yet. I should do that. So yeah, that's been my experience.
1: I cannot describe how delighted I am by your dad's specific rules. Like, it makes so much sense, but it's also just really delightful the way that that was phrased. So London, how about you?
2: So recently I've had to be very careful with the genres that I read, not in a negative way, but I have found that I love historical fiction so much that was the only thing I was reading for a while. And my mom mentioned that I need to make sure I'm still reading like rich classics, making sure that I have a broad horizon in what I read. So I've been reading more fantasy classics while still giving myself all of the historical fiction that I love. And the way I find books is one from friends. I am careful with that because sometimes I'm not completely sure on the content of the book, but I use Read Aloud Revival. My mom has a lot of great recommendations. And one of my favorite things to do is in the back of a book, there's often recommendations or reviews from other authors, and I'll just give them a quick look on Goodreads. I appreciate the search tab on a book on Goodreads. I search content, and often there's many detailed reviews of the content in the book, and I find that very helpful.
1: That's awesome. London basically just summed up the talk that I gave at our last St. Macrina lecture with how to use Goodreads to kind of screen for books. Often it's so funny, that's not the intention of the reviewer. Like, often the reviewer is like, wow, this book is so like LGBTQ friendly, that's amazing. But it's like, hey, this is actually great for me because now I know I'm not going to want to read this book. So I highly recommend using London's strategies there. And we're definitely going to circle back to our discussion of historical fiction, which I'm really excited about. Okay, I'm pausing here. London, did you want to add something?
2: I have one more thing I could say. I don't need to add it.
1: Oh no, please, totally go ahead.
2: Okay. Another thing I find is helpful, that is helpful, is to look at the 1-star and 5-star reviews. Because 1-star is often, you know, this is what I immensely disliked about this book. And sometimes that gives me reasons to read it even more, because that is what I will love about that book. And the 5-star reviews, it's the same thing, but in the opposite way. So I find that helpful as well.
4: Just jumping off what London was saying there about screening for content, when you're in a physical library, obviously you're not going to be able to access like 1-star reviews. But something I found very useful is just looking at the inside, looking at what the basic quote unquote plot summary is. That's going to tell you a lot. And then literally just flip through the book. Just flip through it, read like one scene. It's not going to mean anything to you then. But like I've actually encountered some like real red flags where I'm like, oh my gosh, I do not feel comfortable with reading this scene. I don't want to read this book, because I found that I can get very easily emotionally invested in the characters in the book. I'm like, they're my friends now. I'm in their world. I'm thinking like, this is what I'm thinking about right now. And when things take a turn for the worse, it can be not great. Obviously there are books like, I don't know, so Brideshead Revisited, where there is potentially inappropriate content that is serving a purpose in the direction of the plot. Obviously, I would not recommend it to younger children at all. Like, obviously, if you're a parent, you should be very careful and be aware of what you're getting into. But those books, you know, that content is serving, it's acting more as a plot device than as something that's there for the sake of being inappropriate. And there are a lot of books where that's not the case. Like, they just literally just wanted to throw in a sex scene because that's what's going to get people to read it. And if you're in the library and you don't know that yet, flipping through a book is going to give you that heads up. This is a red flag. You don't want to read this. And you're going to be like, oh my gosh, I'm so glad I didn't just check that out, and feel like really disappointed when I found out this thing about this main character or something.
1: Those are really good points. And I just want to add that when you are flipping through a book, like kind of a general rule of thumb is that if there's like, for example, a sex scene kind of at the start with, so I'm thinking of The End of the Affair by, let's see, who is it, by Graham Greene, I think. Yeah, Graham Greene. It's about the repercussions of an affair. So it's really intense at the first, but then it's about these people coming back to their faith, much like Brideshead Revisited. Whereas if you are flipping through and you see, you know, like sexual content kind of more halfway through to towards the end, that probably means that it's the culmination of like the romantic subplot and is pretty indicative that that's more celebrated. So, and in general, kind of, I would avoid spending time trying to figure out what's going on at the start and rather look at the last half of the book, because again, that's usually how the romantic story builds. And so you might, if you kind of just focus on the first part, you're much more likely to miss some of the content that's there.
3: Kind of going off of what Juliana said about looking in the library, I like to, instead of looking at the library books, because I have a very small library, and for those of you that have small libraries near, like, that's the only library, instead of looking, because they don't have very many options, I like to put my books on hold instead, because even looking for me, like, especially being younger, and me flipping to the books, because the books that are in the small library are not the classics or whatever, and seeing that and reading those scenes or whatever, my parents did not like. So I like to research my books and then just put them on hold. And sometimes if I have a certain series, and I'll look at the bookshelves that they have and be like, oh, actually they have the second book in the series and I can just go on reading it instead of having to look through them. So I can just start with a series and see if they have the rest of the books in that series there.
4: Yes, Sebastian, that's a really great point. My mom for many years would just, she would basically do that. She would find book lists from homeschool groups and stuff, and she would do that for like the entire family. Like, there would be a book for her, there would be like books for the teenagers, books for the middle schoolers, books for little kids. But as I've grown older, I think there's a good balance. Like you were saying, it can be really exciting when you're there and you realize, oh, there's this other book by an author you really like. And then I've also had moments where I really found like an absolute gem in the library, and I was not expecting it, and it was really exciting. So, but obviously that you can't do that all the time. So I think there's a good balance to be struck there.
1: Oh, this is like one of my favorite things to talk about. And you guys have made such great points. So I'm completely geeking out. One last thing I want to add to Sebastian's point about using your library's online catalog is that you can also use it to screen for books. Often a book will have, you know, if you enjoy this, or like readers also enjoy. And so if you know certain authors to avoid, for example, Sarah J. Maas writes incredibly explicit books. So if you're looking at a book and trying to figure out if it's something you want to read, and you see her as like a recommended or like a similar book, you can know to like book it out of there and find a different book to spend your time on. So I want to shift gears a little bit here. Something that's really funny is that each of you in your interviews brought up a spiritual book that you'd read recently. How do you motivate yourself to read the Bible or other spiritual books? Do you take notes when you're reading those books, or do you just immerse yourself in the reading experience? And how do you choose which ones to read? For example, is it like, oh, this is something I'm going through right now, so I'm going to read it, or do you have a different approach? Juliana, take it away.
4: So the main thing that's actually inspired me to read the Bible is actually St. Amelia's Bible Studies. This is not an ad, I promise. Obviously, Father Noah is absolutely amazing, and it's a real blessing to be able to listen to him talk about this. And having the community and the group of people that are my age and have similar interests and also want to talk about the Word of God is incredibly inspiring. So that's really great. Apart from that, my priest sends out like weekly bulletins with a gospel and epistle for Sunday, and lately I've been trying to motivate myself to read those beforehand so that like I come to church and I'm like, I know what's going to happen. And that honestly helps me a lot when I'm trying to concentrate on the words during the service, because it's like, this is a little weird, bit of a weird example, but it's like when you read the, when you go for, if you are in a college class and you go over the PowerPoint before the class, and so you get there and you're understanding everything in more depth because, you know, like you've already done the once over. I was in a bit of a reading slump, and like recently I asked my priest to recommend me like a spiritual book to read, just like anything. I was like, I've read almost everything on my parents' shelves. I keep on rereading stuff. I need something new. So he told me to read Our Thoughts Determine Our Lives. And that's been really nice. As I've mentioned before, I've never really been able to take notes. I know people who will like highlight and I'll go all crazy and like Orthodox Study Bible. And like, I don't know, that just feels, I don't want to say it's wrong. It's not necessarily wrong, but it's difficult for me because I've never, that would be difficult for me to wrap my mind around because I've just never really done that. And something I've noticed a lot is that when I take notes for like for the purpose, I'm taking notes for the purpose of being able to return to them. So like I have a guide. So like if I'm taking notes on a biology textbook, I'm trying to create a template for me to return to and study from. So, because like the whole point is I don't want to read the textbook again. I want to have this resource that I've created for myself. And in the case of Elder Thaddeus, I would rather just read Elder Thaddeus's words again. You know, like what's the use of, I feel like for me personally, yeah, I would rather not read my garbled interpretation of what I think he's saying. I would rather just read what he's saying.
1: That was actually very convicting for me. I've been trying to start a commonplace book for our family. And just that last sentence, I was like, oh, I need to be really sure that I'm focusing on the actual words of these authors and the, you know, putting in the references so I can go back and revisit them instead of trying to draw out, you know, what I take from it. So that was a little bit of a game changer for me. Thank you. London, how about you?
2: I think what Juliana said is very inspiring, and I think that's really important. I can relate to her. I can relate with her to not taking notes. I've never been one who processes things well with notes, and I think that comes from my classical education. I narrate things after I read them, even if it's just to myself. I tell myself what I just read, and I even discuss it with myself sometimes. And if discussing it with myself is not enough, I go to my mom and we have really deep and interesting conversations. And I think that's, for me, I cherish that more than notes. So narrating is a lot more beneficial to me than taking notes personally.
1: Yeah, that makes a lot of sense. And I really love the idea of, you know, applying like how you've learn to study in school to your spiritual study as well. Sebastian, how about you?
3: For me in particular, I have to say my friends encourage me to read it, which isn't usually the case from people I've talked to. It's like the priest or whatever. But my friend will actually write me letters and be like, how are you enjoying this book that you said you were going to read and are reading, right? Like, and I'll, before I write her, I like make sure like I'm going to read this book and I'm going to take notes. And for note taking for me, we were doing a book study actually with a couple girls and this nun was leading it, right? And she would take notes and highlight everything. And I asked her one time for a highlighter and it was actually it's Saint Theophon. I think it's the spiritual life or, I can't remember exactly. Yeah, I think that was the one that we were reading for this book club. But so I asked her for her highlighter and she gave it to me. And I was highlighting every page, everything, because every quote in that book was so good. So I decided you can't just highlight the whole book. So I will take my favorite phrases of whatever spiritual book I'm reading and I'll highlight it. And for the Bible, I don't highlight because everything in there is just so amazing, but I will take time to read the notes. So right now I'm trying to read all the Gospels and it's taking me a lot longer than like it usually would because I'm going in and I'm reading every single note and I'm using the NIV version. So it's like paragraphs and paragraphs, but that's how I kind of encourage myself to read.
1: That's awesome. And that book club sounds amazing. Sounds so so enlightening and edifying. Okay, it is time to move to our discussion of genres and especially historical fiction, because I know that we all enjoy that and the classics. And I just want to dig into it a bit because I'm really excited that that's something that we all share. So London, can you identify what draws you to historical fiction? And are there particular time periods you enjoy? And why do you think those time periods in particular are appealing to you?
2: So I'm going to reference Rule of Ingleside again. This is the book that actually sparked my interest of historical fiction. Although it's not, like, overwhelmingly, although that book is not completely, sorry, the main focus isn't completely of the history aspect. It was a great beginning for me because now I have read books from every century, and I just love it. Specifically, I love the 20th century history. I will read any book that has to do with World War II, World War I. Some of my favorite authors are Ruta Sepetys, Susan Messner. I believe I'm saying both of those right. I've read pretty much every book by them, both of them. And I just, the thing that draws me to the 20th century specifically is that it's modern enough to relate, but it's further enough to feel like you're in a new world. And I love that the authors can really take their characters and make you feel like you are in their place. And of course, this is obviously very present in a lot of other historical fiction novels, but I have a very deep connection to the 20th century.
1: I love that you mentioned Ruta Sepetys because she's another author where I'm like, read her, read everything she's written, especially her most recent book, I Must Betray You, because it's set in Romania in 1989, and I knew nothing about that conflict until I read this book. And it's, you know, we have like a lot of Romanian families at our church. And I just like didn't know what they lived through until I read this book. And it really just kind of opened my eyes to how people carry whole stories with them that you might know nothing about.
2: I love that you mentioned I Must Betray You because I read that one just a few months ago. My friend gave it to me for my birthday. I read it in one day. I loved it. And I thought it was especially interesting that it was historical fiction, but 1989, that's not that far, like that long ago. So I loved that.
1: Yeah, absolutely. Just another thing that it really opened my eyes to is like, wow, so many of these conflicts like are so recent and, you know, like they're in living memory for most of the current world's population. And I just had no idea about any of it. So it was so eye-opening. Sebastian, I know you also really enjoy World War II. It's probably the most represented time period in historical fiction. In my opinion, I think I see it like everywhere. Why do you think that is? And what do you think resonates with us about fiction set in World War II?
3: For me, I feel like World War II is so interesting to me because there are so many different aspects to it. There's the American side, the Russians, the Germans, the Nazi side even. And I feel like people write a lot about it, read a lot about it, mention it. Like there's TED Talks and everything about World War II because what happened was it happened before, like in different time periods, but not like this. This was something completely, it was just so much hatred. But the fact that people were like pro hatred, pro like this mass of killing of people, and that there's a lot of like secrets there that no one knew about. Like the Americans, the Nazis weren't telling the full truth, obviously. And so as these writers are digging up more and more, there's a whole, like, another story to that. And actually, I'm reading Bluebird right now. And this is a whole different, I've never heard about this. Like, I never heard about the American side or the brainwashing or any of it. So I feel like because World War II, like, there's a wide span of it, and it's something that I don't want to say hasn't happened before, because there have been awful worlds, World War I, like everything like that. But it was just different. It was different, I feel like, how it hit. And also a different genre I like that I don't know if you could call it a genre, but I think it is Orthodox Russian spirituality. So like the Optina elders and everything is also something I really love to read about, because especially like during World War II, Father Arseny, like all of that I love so much too. So there's just so many different aspects to World War II.
1: You brought up so many good points, and you touched on something that I actually hadn't really considered before, you know, when you were talking about how it was so global, is that also like it affected people all over the world, but also I think communication was easier too. So it was, that's like another layer of like connectedness that was going on. And so the stories could actually be spread more easily as opposed to wars that had happened in previous centuries. So that's really interesting and really not something that I'd considered. And I also loved that you brought up the Orthodox spirituality, because it's kind of the antidote to all of the hatred that was festering. And yeah, I just really agree with everything you said. I think those were really, really fascinating insights. So Sebastian, you also mentioned the book Bluebird by Sharon Cameron, who also wrote The Light in Hidden Places. That was a book where I was also like, really, it really blew my mind, just realizing how much we don't know that happened and how many things were covered up, like you said. So that was, yeah, that was like a heavy book, but really worth reading if you're up for kind of stomaching a heavy story. London, you also really enjoy World War II, you said. So do you have any thoughts about any of this? What makes it so appealing and so kind of enduring?
2: I'd like to go back to what Sebastian said earlier about so many aspects of the World Wars and how it seems like no matter how many books I've read, whether these are textbooks or articles or novels about this time period, there's always something more that I can learn and see the different sides. You know, what I have learned from the historical novels that I've read is that in the Second World War and even the First World War, you cannot say that one side is completely bad, because everywhere around Europe and America and Asia, there were children who were involved in the war, and reading novels that are in the, I just drew a blank of the word. Reading novels in the first person of a child is really powerful and changes your views even more.
1: Those are such good points, especially, you know, what you're saying, there's no like good guy or bad guy necessarily, you know, like basically everyone was kind of doing really horrible things, like the Japanese internment camps. I read a really good book. It's called Between These Lines by Stephanie Morrill. And it's about a young Japanese man who is sent to an internment camp, and his romance with an Italian American. I think she's Italian American. Either that or Irish. She's very Catholic. a girl, and just like the two different experiences that they were having of the war. And it also just really shows so much about the internment camps that I'd never known about. I knew that they existed, but like you were saying, London, reading it from the perspective of somebody who is there just helps you empathize so much with what people were going through in a way that just reading a history book doesn't really do.
3: I just wanted to say about the Japanese, we have Manzanar, I think, 3 hours from our house. So I've been there, I think, four times on our way to places. And I think that was when I started getting interested in World War II history, was when I went, and I think I was about 9, and I saw this, and obviously I couldn't fully understand it then, but I started thinking, wait, wasn't World War II just the Nazis and whatever? And then I saw the picture of the bombs, of Pearl Harbor, of everything. And I recently went to the Naval Academy, and there's a whole World War II museum, and they actually make the college students there, like before they even start their schooling, go to the World War II Museum in Washington, D.C., because it is such a big part of American history, and like the bombs and everything. And they put such a big emphasis on it, which made me love it even more and made me start reading it. I swear, like half the books in my bookshelf are about World War II, which is really cool.
1: Wow, what an incredible experience. And yeah, it's like you said, it's such a big part of American history, but also really of Orthodox history. Like, you know, we mentioned Ruta Sepetys, and a lot of her books focus on, you know, Lithuania and Ukraine and Eastern European countries. There's also another author, Amanda Makrina, who has written these two books set in Ukraine, Poland, and Russia after World War II. And that, like, I just had no idea that that was the experience that Orthodox Christians were having at the end of the war. And yeah, as Americans, as Orthodox Christians, I think it's so important that we really know what the saints were going through at that time, what people at our parishes, their parents were going through. So I just love how thoughtful you both are about approaching these books. So shifting gears just slightly, something that Juliana and I share is poetry. She's been a really faithful attendee of the St. Amelia's Poetry Nights. And so I want to ask her about your experience of reading poetry, and how is it different for you from reading prose? How do you discover new poets, and who are some of your favorite poets besides T.S. Eliot? If you know, you know.
4: Yeah, so this is a really great question. So what I get out of poetry is almost, it's almost two-headed. So on the one hand, I guess you could say there are two reasons that I read poetry. One of the things that I love about poetry, apart from prose, that I can treat it like a puzzle. Like, I can take even a really mediocre poem by a modern poet. No offense to anyone who likes Billy Collins, but I can't read his poems for fun because they're fun. But on the other hand, I can take that and I can like go and underline things and highlight them, and I can decide that something's a metaphor for something else. When I took AP Literature, we went wild with this, honestly. Like, my teacher, she was amazing. She would have us take like any poem, and we had to like explore the theme of this and how does this relate to this. And basically to prepare us for the AP exam is something that I still really enjoy. So obviously the poetry nights are really fun because I get to do that, but it's with T.S. Eliot, not Billy Collins, you know? And that's really amazing. But then on the other hand, if I'm reading poetry for fun, there are for fun, as opposed to, you know, analyzing it in depth, there, the two things that I value about it are cadence and a story. So this is part of why I love Shakespeare so much. Obviously, I kind of sort of grew up on him. My dad started me on Twelfth Night when I was 11, I think. And like, we read it together, and he did goofy voices, and it was awesome. And then I read Henry V, and then I read some sonnets. My dad, when I was like 15, he told me I could read any Shakespeare except for Othello, and he forgot about Titus Andronicus. I don't know if you've read Titus Andronicus. I wouldn't recommend reading it. It's very violent. Violence in a kind of nasty way. So yeah, I read that one and I was slightly scarred by that, but it's okay. I've read a lot of Shakespeare and I love so many aspects of it. I love how he's catering to so many different audiences at the same time. Like, if you look at Macbeth, he's catering to, like, in making Banquo not the bad guy, he's catering to King James because Banquo was King James' ancestor, and you do not just portray the king's ancestor as a bad guy. I love how he's taking an original story and making it something else, although that's, I know that his contemporaries didn't like that. There's a reason he was called the Upstart Crow. I love how he, at the same time, manages to incorporate goofy scenes and, like, exaggerated fight scenes that can make the crowd in the cheap seats happy. And he's has something for everyone in between. He has literally a slice, a little bit of every single slice of society in one room, and he's making them all happy at the same time. Yeah, I'm very mildly obsessed. I don't know, I love Shakespeare. But yeah, obviously one of my favorites. I haven't done this for a while, and I really should. But when I was doing Latin 4, we read the Aeneid. We read the fourth book of the Aeneid in total. And we had an immersive Latin add-on section where we would work on chanting it in the the way it would originally be. I don't know if you're familiar with this, but I guess they did the same thing with the Aeneid. They did the same thing with the Iliad. The Aeneid is just, as my Greek studying brother likes to put it, a ripoff. The Aeneid is basically like the first fan fiction. Honestly, it's the first time someone was like, I like this guy's writing so much, I'm going to make my own with similar characters. Yeah, so I got really into that, and I really enjoyed the rhythm and the cadence and the way it all just fit together so beautifully. So if I'm reading poetry for fun, just because I enjoy the way it sounds, it's not going to be like something edgy or modern. Or even something where the syllables get a little weird, with the exception of Emily Dickinson. Emily Dickinson is awesome. She can do whatever weird things with punctuation she wants to, and I will still love her. I can't take Christina Rossetti, though. She does this goofy thing where she leaves off like a syllable at the end of a sentence, and you're reading it, and it's fine, and you're enjoying the flow, and then boom, it stops, and... yeah, it's a controversial opinion. I know she's very popular amongst top scores, but yeah. So I really value, yeah, I guess to sum that up, there are two main factors, and those are the extent to which I can dissect it and kind of treat it like a fun puzzle, and the extent to which I can read it and be immersed in the flow and appreciate the beauty of it.
1: I have to say, I did not expect that our hot take for this episode would be Christina Rossetti. It's really bold. But I think it was I think it's so interesting that you mentioned, studying it in Latin, because as you were talking about reading Gabriel Garcia Marquez, I was like, oh, I wonder if she reads Spanish poetry, because there's just something so enjoyable about reading poetry in another language, where they have a different kind of flexibility to their language that we don't necessarily have in English. Latin is a great example of that. Like despite what your brother says, one of the really fun things about reading the Aeneid is the way that the order of the words can paint pictures of what's happening just in a way that's not possible with English. And so it can really broaden your love of poetry in a totally different way.
4: Yeah, and adding on to what you said about how the order of words can change something, because Latin, this is going to get a little linguistics nerdy, so take cover. But in the Aeneid, there's a section where Dido and Aeneas are hiding in a cave, right? They're hiding in the cave from the thunderstorm. It's a big deal. Like, it's raining. You don't want to be in the rain, all that. And because Latin is a case based, because Latin has a case system, you can swap the order of words around in the sentence. It won't make as much of a deal. So, for example, if a word is the direct object of a verb, the ending is going to change. So you can move that word anywhere, and it will still be the direct object. So there's this one line where the words Dido and Aeneas are essentially sandwiched in between these other words, and it's so weird. I don't even know how to describe it in English, but the words. The nouns, it's like the words representing them are literally like tangled up, and they're about to get into this really tangled up situation, this quasi-marriage this fake marriage that like exists but doesn't exist at the same time, and there's like weird magic going on, and there's weird politics going on, and it's crazy, and in this one line, you can the word order is representative of all of that. And we don't really have that in English. So.
1: Right. And in addition to the kind of like larger contextual situation, also the them being in the middle, it's like the cave is surrounding them by the way the words are surrounding them. And yeah, Latin poetry is just like, it's just a totally different experience. So that's actually all we have time for today. As I said at the start of our interview, I am just so impressed by these girls. And I'm sure after listening to their really beautiful and well-spoken and deep thoughts, you understand now exactly what I meant. And so, ladies, thank you so much for everything you've given to St. Amelia's, especially being here with me today. It was a great joy to have you all, and I'm just really excited to get to keep working with you.
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4: So I've got two pictures for you today to kind of introduce our main character for this episode of The Great Rood Screen. The first is at a royal villa in Compiègne, in the kingdom of the Franks, in about the year 664. And our character here is a young Englishman just past the age of 30, and he is being consecrated a bishop. 12 bishops of Gaul have gathered for this consecration for one young Northumbrian priest. And when the consecration is done, they pick him up, not allowing his feet to touch the floor. And they set him in a golden chair, and they carry him on their own hands through the church, singing. Now, second scene involves the same man in a very different place, a fortress called Dunbar, on the cold rock above the Northern Sea, some 17 years later. It's the same man, the same Northumbrian priest who's become a bishop, but he's older, he's grayer now, and he's sitting in a lightless cell. He's been deposed. He's been condemned, and he has been made a prisoner of his own king. Now, the king's reeve has ordered him put in irons, and so the smiths are there making the fetters. Back in these days, you know, they didn't have one-size-fits-all handcuffs. They had to make them specially to your measurement. And so the smiths are there making the fetters, and they try them on his wrists and ankles, and they don't fit. First time, they're too small, so they make them a little larger. The second time, they're too big, and his hands just slip right through. And they make them again and again and again, and the fetters are always too large or too small. It is as though the iron itself refuses to hold him. And from the darkness of his cell, the entire time all of this is going on, he is once again singing. So these are the two moments that really define these are the two moments that really provide this picture of everything that you need to know about this figure. His name is Wilfrid, and this, at long last, is his episode. So welcome back to The Great Rood Screen. I'm Deacon Sarah from Richard Rowland, and today we are going to pay a little bit of a debt. You've met Wilfred once before. He keeps showing up in other people's stories in episode 15. He's the brilliant young priest, fresh from Rome at the time, who argues the case for the universal Orthodox Easter, the Synod of Whitby, and ultimately wins the debate. In episode 21, he is the fiery bishop whose enormous diocese Theodore divided, and whose long quarrel with that holy old Greek ended in reconciliation. Today, I'm going to try to tell you the story of the man himself. He was a man who was imprisoned by kings and a man by whose bedside old kings wept. Half the church in Britain at one point or another was sat in council against him. The poor and the pilgrims and the monks of his house loved him like a father. He was proud. He was magnificent. He was litigious. He appealed to Rome twice, the first Englishman to ever do so. And the second time was when he was nearly 70 years old. He was, by every account, including his friends, a very difficult man. And he is a saint, a confessor who suffered for the truth as he understood it, and who forgave every enemy that he ever made. So, I'm not going to sand him smooth today, and also I'm not going to put him on trial. We gave the Irish party its full dignity in our episode on the Synod of Whitby. Today, it's time to tell you Wilfred's story. So we have two sources. Just a quick word about these as usual. The first is the Vita Wilfridi, the Life of Wilfred, which is very possibly the very first biography ever written in England. It's composed within a couple of years of his death by a man who knew him personally. This is Stephen of Ripon. Older books call him Edius Stephanus. He was a chant master, one of two that Wilfred brought from Kent for his northern churches. So this is a life written by a member of his household, a man who had sung vespers under Wilfred's roof for 30 years. And at the request of Wilfred's own successors, he writes this biography, this vita of their founder, whose memory in those days was under attack. Stephen is partisan in the ways that a good son is partisan. So his vita is a defense as much as it is a life. Wilfred's enemies are often malicious. His cause is always righteous. The kings who cross him come across very badly, right? And Stephen was there, or spoke with men who were there, for almost everything that he tells. So his account is devoted, it's defensive, it's very close to the events. This is Stephen. Now the second source is our old friend, the Venerable Bede, who wrote a generation later and knew Stephen's book, The Great Whitby Set Piece in Book 3, and Book 5, an obituary, a long, careful, cooler portrait that we get in Bede, a man who's a man who admired Wilfred, agreed with him about Easter, but had also heard the other side. So Bede's account is important in balancing Stephen's a little bit. So we'll be reading from both of those, or that is to say, I have read from both of those in preparing the story, which I'm going to tell you today. So Wilfred was born in about the year 633. This is the same year, more or less, that King Edwin fell, and the first conversion of the North collapsed with him. He's a child of this dark interval between those two times, and he grows up as the light is coming.

father was harsh and proud. At some point, home stops being home for Wilfred. So at the age of 14, he makes the first of the great departures of his life. And this tells us a little bit about what kind of man we're dealing with. He doesn't just run away. He gets his father's blessing and then armed and clothed and horsed himself and his companions so well that they were fit to stand in any king's presence. At 14 years old, he arrives at court, not as a suppliant, but as a small, as the head of this small, correct, you know, everything in place, gleaming retinue. This is exactly how he'll do everything for the rest of his life. At court, he finds a patron, Queen Eanflad. This is Oswiu's queen, whom you may remember from the episode on Hild. She's the keeper of the Roman Easter in a hall that mostly keeps the Irish one. And she sends the boy to where the holy men are. An old nobleman named Cuda was retiring to Lindisfarne and his days as a monk, and the queen sends Wilfred with him as his servant. So this is how this boy of 14 goes to the Holy Isle. Not yet the priest who will argue at Whitby or the bishop of the Golden Chair, but a teenager waiting hand and foot on a mostly paralyzed old man. And Stephen says that he served Cuda and the elder monks with such humility and love that the whole community delighted in him. He learned the Psalter by heart there, the whole Psalter, the furniture of his mind for the rest of his life, as it was for so many of the saints of that age. And when we find him singing in the dark at Dunbar 50 years from now, he's singing the way that he learned the Psalms at Lindisfarne. So whatever else happens in this episode, Wilfred of York, he's a son of Lindisfarne, and he never forgot it, though sometimes it was buried. But already at 16 and 17, he knew from books and travelers that the customs of his beloved island were not the same customs as the great church across the sea. And the desire took hold of him the way that vocation often does, to go to Rome, to pray at the shrine of the Apostle Peter, to learn the church's discipline there. No Englishman had ever gone to Rome as a pilgrim, so Stephen tells us. Wilfred is the first of the race of the English to do so. The queen sent him to her kinsman, the King of Kent, to wait for companions, and the companion who appears is a young nobleman, restless in exactly the same way, a man by the name of Benedict Bishop, the future founder of Bede's own monastery, whom we met traveling with St. Theodore in episode 21. These two men would build the greatest churches of the Northumbrian Golden Age, and they crossed the English Channel together in the same boat. Now they part in Gaul. Bishop presses on ahead. Stephen says that the young men differed and leaves it at that. And so, unfortunately, I can't tell you much more about what they differed or why they differed, but it seems they were of very different temperaments. So Stephen, Benedict Bishop goes on to Rome, and Wilfred comes to Lyon. The Archbishop of Lyon, his name is Anamund, takes one look at this English boy and says, "You're going to go far." And so he questions him, and the boy answers with such grace and quickness that Anamund makes him an offer on the spot. It's not a small one. He says, "Stay, I'll adopt you as my son. I'll give you my brother's daughter in marriage, and I will give you a governorship here in Gaul." And Wilfred, who's 19 years old, maybe 20 by this point, thanks him and says, "In effect, I vowed my way of life to God. I'm going to Rome." And Anamund loves him even more for the refusal. He keeps him through the winter as a son anyway, and when the weather clears, he sends him on with guides and money and his blessing. We're not done with Anamund, by the way. We'll come back to him before too long. So Wilfred comes to Rome, the first English pilgrim, praying at last where Peter and Paul lay buried. And Boniface, the Pope's own archdeacon, he taught him daily. Stephen tells us what the curriculum was. Wilfred's whole life is in it. He was taught the four Gospels, which were learned thoroughly. He learns the Easter Computus, which is this very silence the far islands lack. He learns the rules and the discipline of the Church of Rome, canon upon canon. In the oratory dedicated to St. Andrew, Stephen tells us the young man knelt before the Gospel book on the altar and begged God for a quick mind to read and to teach those Gospels among his own people. We're going to see this little chapel of St. Andrew again, also at the very end of the story. Then the Pope blesses him
and Wilfred turns for home.

0: carrying exactly what he'd come for: the Gospels, the calendar, and the law of the church. He stops at Lyon on the way back, like a son stopping in to see his father, and he stays there for 3 years. Adelmonde gives him the monastic tonsure there, the Roman tonsure, the corona, the crown of Peter. Remember Theodore's 4 months of hair growing from episode 21, so that he could have his hair recut with his tonsure. And then, as he's there with Adelmonde, Frankish politics turn, as they often did in those days, murderous. A persecution comes down on the bishops of Gaul. According to the biographer, this is the doing of Queen Regent Balthild, although the Franks themselves remember her far more kindly, so you can do what you will with this. But in any case, soldiers come for Adelmonde. Wilfrid's second father is taken and killed. Wilfrid believes martyred. And so Wilfrid is standing beside him at his death. He refuses to leave him. He goes with him to the killing grounds, and Stephen says that there was nothing he desired more than to die with his father. When the executioners stripped him for death, he stood there, this unknown young cleric, undressed for the sword, waiting for his turn. And then the commanders ask, "Who is this fair young foreigner from over the sea?" Came the answer, "He's of the race of the English." And they said, "Spare him then, this is no quarrel of his." So they dress him and they let him go. He's perhaps 25 years old, and he comes home to the church with a vision of the church as this vast and ancient and glorious thing, ordered like a kingdom, generous like a king's hall, stretching from the Northumbrian moors to the tomb of the apostle, and with the knowledge written in his bones of what it could cost to belong to it. And it's hard not to see that every triumph and every disaster of his life comes out of this vision. So Wilfrid's home, it's about the year 658, and Northumbria receives him with great joy, but also like someone coming back from the dead, like news from another world. The king's son, Alcfrid, who's the sub-king or the assistant king or the regent there in Deira, has already come round to the continental Easter. So when he meets this young cleric who had actually been to Rome, they become fast friends. Stephen says they become like David and Jonathan. And Wilfrid is given the monastery of Ripon. Now, Ripon was not empty. There were Irish-trained monks there from Melrose. Their abbot was a man named Iata. And among the brethren, there's also a young man named Cuthbert. Yes, that Cuthbert, who we mentioned all the way back in episode 16. Alfrith asks them to adopt the continental Easter. In good conscience, they cannot do so, so they choose to withdraw to Melrose rather than comply, and the house is given to Wilfrid. Now, nobody is dragged anywhere. These are men of holiness who are have a real argument about pretty much the most important thing you could disagree on, although it may not seem so to us today. Cuthbert walks out of Ripon, Wilfrid walks in, and it's important to remember that they are both saints. At Ripon, Wilfrid is ordained priest by Agilbert, the Frankish bishop who is then serving among the West Saxons. He will turn up again in the story. And then, of course, in 664 comes the story of the Synod of Whitby. Now, we told the story of the Synod of Whitby in more detail during episode 15, and we tried to tell it in a holistic way, looking at the arguments put forward by both parties. For Wilfrid, this is the day his whole life has been aimed at. In the King's Hall there at Hilda's Monastery on the cliff stands Colman of Lindisfarne, the heir of Aidan, the tradition that has taught Wilfrid his own psalms. And then rising to answer him at the invitation of Agilbert, who didn't trust his own English, Wilfrid, who's about 30 at this point, absolutely radiantly certain about how things should be done. And he makes the argument that you've already heard, that the Easter he urged is no private custom of Rome's, but the practice of the whole church, Italy, Gaul, Africa, Egypt, Greece, everywhere that Christ's church is spread, save only these two islands at the end of the ocean, and not even all of them. And when Colman stands on Columba, "Would you call your father, Columba, a fool?" Wilfrid answers. He says, "God forbid, your fathers were holy men who walked in the light that they had. They will not be condemned for what they did not know. But now the greater light is known, and to refuse what is known is another matter. And then he says, of course, what the Lord says about Peter, thou art Peter, and I give unto thee the keys of the kingdom of heaven. And King Oswio puts his question to Coleman. He says, did the Lord say this to Peter? Did he say any such thing to Columba? And he gives his ruling. He says, then I will not gainsay St. Peter, lest when I come to the gates, there be none to open them for me. So Wilfrid wins the debate, but he doesn't drive the Irish out of Britain. He argues, rather, before a lawful king, a lawful synod, a lawful assembly of the church, that the English should keep the Feast of Feasts with the rest of Christendom. The assembly agrees, and Coleman withdraws in honor and in his conscience, unpersecuted. Bede grieves after him, and so, honestly, I think, probably in some room of his heart, did Wilfrid, who had learned obedience on Coleman's island. And so within the year, the now vacant bishopric of Northumbria was Wilfrid's. Now, Wilfrid refuses to be consecrated in Britain, and this might look like vanity or like he's being a little prickly, until you see the sort of the lawyerness of it all, which is that nearly every bishop in the island was, to his freshly Roman eye, canonically compromised. Remember, this is one of the difficulties that even St. Theodore has to put to rights because of the plague, because so many bishops had died and so on. And what Wilfrid wants to do is to put his own consecration beyond question. So he crosses into Gaul to Agilbert, who's now the Bishop of Paris. And in the royal villa at Compiègne, Agilbert and his fellow bishops, 12 of them all told, make him, they consecrate Wilfrid with a bishop, as a bishop with a splendor no Englishman has ever been given. When it's done, they wouldn't even let him walk. They set him on a golden chair, and the bishops themselves bore him on their hands into the church singing. So this is this picture from our sort of cold open, right? This is the church, as he believes it in his bones to be, the kingdom of heaven visibly encamped on earth, shown to him for 1 hour in this whole sense. And then Wilfrid will have to carry that vision home to a cold northern kingdom with lots of other ideas. And Wilfrid was, let's just say, constitutionally incapable of scaling down his vision of what the church could be. Now, Wilfrid, to be totally honest about this, stays abroad for too long. It's something like 2 years. So, after he's consecrated the Bishop of Northumbria, he doesn't even come home to his see for 2 years. Sees are not sort of things that wait well or that tolerate absence well. And in fact, crossing home at last, a storm actually drove his ship onto the coast of Sussex, the land of the South Saxons, which is the last thoroughly pagan quarter of the English world. The tide goes out and leaves the ship stranded on the sands, and the pagans come down in a great crowd to take the ship and cargo and crew as the sea's gift to their gods. And on a mound above the shore stood their chief priest, a wizard, a shaman, a priest of some kind, cursing the strangers like Balaam from the hilltop. And Stephen tells us what happens next with very, grim Old Testament satisfaction. One of Wilfrid's companions takes a sling, like David, says Stephen, exactly like David, and the stone hits the wizard in the forehead, and he goes over backwards into the sands, dead, and his curses die with him. Then there was a battle, 3 times up the strand and 3 times beaten back, the bishop's little company standing around Wilfrid in a shield wall formation, while Wilfrid and his clergy knelt and prayed until the tide, which had no business turning for many hours, turned. The sea came back early, lifted the ship off the sand, and carried them back out beyond the spears. So Wilfrid comes home to York at last, consecrated beyond any question, but 2 years late, and finds, in the meantime, another man sitting in his see. Now, you might know this part from the Theodore episode. This is how it looked from Wilfrid's side of the door. King Oswio, tired of waiting for Wilfrid to return, has had Chad, this humble, holy man, consecrated to York in his absence. Everything we know about Wilfrid's later life basically says that we probably should have expected him to go to war. But he does not do this. Instead, he withdraws back to Ripon, his old monastery, and for 3 years, he lives simply as an abbot. And he lives the life of prayer. He lives the rule over, he takes care of his brethren. He pastors. And when bishop's work needs doing, and when he's asked, he down in Mercia or over in Kent, he goes and does it. And then he comes back to his cloister. There's not a single recorded word against Chad, Saint Chad. This is this boy, I think, from Lindisfarne, who is kind of buried under a few levels of imperial finery, but still there. And eventually, St. Theodore sets things to rights. In 669, he arrives, he finds Chad's consecration defective, and Chad, a humble and holy man himself, you'll remember his answer from episode 21, he says, "It's okay, I never thought myself worthy of the see." He steps down, and this heals the whole problem. Chad is regularized. He's kind of reconsecrated. He's regularized. He's given Mercia, where he becomes the beloved apostle of Lichfield. And Wilfrid at long last is seated in York. It's a wonderful, rare moment from history where a misunderstanding on this level is healed without anyone being wronged. It'd be wonderful in some respects if we could just stop there, but we can't. So, we have 9 golden years from 669 to 678, where Wilfrid rules the largest diocese in Britain in peace with the king's favor. And what he does with those years are things even his enemies were never able to take away from him. He builds. At York, he founds Paulinus's Minster, where Edwin was baptized and are healed with him. This is a ruin in all but name now. He rebuilds it. He finds it there. Now it's in ruins. There's rain coming through the roof, birds in the rafters, and he rebuilds it completely. The new roof of sheet lead, walls washed, whitewashed, and then adorned with beautiful iconography. In the window openings, puts in glass, which most of his flock would never have seen. And then in Ripon, his own beloved monastery, this church of dressed stone, cut, squared, polished columns and porches, this Roman church made after the Roman manner with Roman materials, in a way hardly seen in Britain since the legions left. And at the dedication of this new church, he gives the north a feast that it would talk about for a generation. Kings came in attendance. The altar was vested in the imperial purple. Wilfrid read out the list of lands the kings had given to God and St. Peter in that place. And then after this, there were 3 days and nights of feasting, great and small together, all at Wilfrid's personal expense. The poor of the district, who were treated and fed just as well as the kings, praised Wilfrid for his generosity. Now, for the altar of Ripon, he had something incredibly important made, which is a book of the 4 Gospels, the same Gospels he had learned at the archdeacon's knee, now written in letters of purest gold on parchment dyed purple, the imperial color, in a case of gold set with gems. Stephen, our biographer, sat beside it for years and still describes it with awe still on him as he's writing, a wonder of beauty unheard of in those times. Then at Hexham, on lands that the queen gave him, he builds a new church to St. Andrew. And here, even Stephen runs out of superlatives. He describes crypts of beautifully dressed stone, the great structure upheld on columns, walls of notable length and height, winding stairs, and his famous verdict that no other house this side of the Alps was ever built on such a scale. And by the way, I've been there, and Wilfrid's crypt, and also his seat, his very, very Celtic seat, are still there, and you can walk down his stairs today. So Wilfrid has built these beautiful new buildings, and now he needs worshippers to fill them. So he sends for 2 singing masters to be brought north, trained in the Roman chant as Canterbury had it, a man named Ada and Iona. And Ada, our singing master, is Edius, which is to say, this is Edius Stephanus, this is Stephen, our biographer. is one of the chanters brought from Canterbury into York. And the two of them worked together in De Wilfrid's direction to vastly improve the musical program in York. Double choirs answering one another, antiphons and responsories, right? All of these are sounds and a way of singing the Psalms that we Orthodox today would still instantly recognize as good church, proper church music. All of this is now rising for the first time under Northumbrian stones. The rule of Saint Benedict is enforced for his monasteries. They build schools, they give alms to the poor. You say what you want to about Wilfrid, nobody ever accused him of hoarding. All of this goes to making the kingdom of God visible to a people who are still three generations out of heathendom, who filed down into a lamplit crypt at Hexham and felt the floor of the world open under them into glory. This, in many respects, is the summit of Wilfrid's ministry. Here he is, Bishop of all Northumbria, master builder, king's sons, contending to be his liegemen. He's a bishop with a court. And you could already hear it coming, can't you? The one sound no Anglo-Saxon story can ever ignore, which is the sound of a subject growing great, someone who has gotten too big for his britches. There are two women that stand at the turn of Wilfrid's life. The first is the queen who gave him Hexham, Æthelfrith, the wife of King Ecgfrith. Old Oswiu is dead now, and his hard younger son reigned. Now, Æthelfrith is a saint with her own strange and shining story, which will get its own episode. So I'll only mention what has bearing here, which is that she's married twice, and by her own iron and holy will, twice, never a wife. So when she resolves at last to leave the king's hall for the Vale, it's Wilfrid who blesses her going. The king had begged him to persuade the queen to be a queen, which is to say, to give him offspring. And Wilfrid instead helps her get to the cloister, and Ecgfrith never forgives him for this. Now, the second woman in this story is Ecgfrith's next wife, of Jorminborg, who, Stephen says, by the way, is not fond of her, kept an inventory of the bishop's glory in the king's ear. His lands, his buildings, his treasures, his retinue of young nobles armed and mounted like a king's. What does Northumbria need, she asked, with two kings? Into this dry kindling walks St. Theodore of Tarsus, carrying what he sincerely believes to be a lamp to light the way. You'll know this story from episode 21, when we talked about St. Theodore, so I'll just mention it here, which is that the old archbishop had long believed that no one man could simply shepherd a diocese stretching from the Humber to the Forth. And so finally, in 678, king and archbishop do it. They carve Northumbria into new sees, and they consecrate new bishops for them in Wilfrid's own church at York, without his consent, and so far as the record shows, without a hearing. There's no charge, there's no trial, there's no canon cited. Wilfrid's not done anything wrong. The archbishop has simply decided to divide his bishopric among several other bishops. Now, Wilfrid does not raise his retinue, and by the way, he had one. Men have bird holes for it less in those days. But he stands before king and court and asks the one question nobody in Britain could answer. He says, by what law are you doing this? And then he says the sentence that, as far as we know, no Englishman had ever said, which is to say, I appeal to the Apostolic See. I will take my case to Rome. The court laughs. Stephen remembers and writes about this laughter in his Vita. And really what Wilfrid is trying to say, and it turns out this will be a thing that continues to be a driving factor for political and church life in England over the course of the entire Middle Ages and well into the Reformation, which is this question: is the church the king's domain? Can the king simply make these decisions? Or is it one vast kingdom under law whose fountain of justice lies somewhere beyond every king in Britain near the tomb of the fisherman? So Wilfrid gathers his household, goes down to the sea. He's about 45 years old at this point, and nothing will ever be easy for him again. So the Lord, our Lord, who's plainly fond of this impossible man, does something with the first appeal that nobody intended, least of all Wilfred. Wilfred had meant to sail for Gaul and go overland. His enemies had worse things in mind for him. In Gaul, the agents of Ebroin, who's the murderous mayor of the palace from the Theodore episode, they're watching the ports for an English bishop, and they catch one, and they fall on his company, and they plunder everything he has, and his name is Winfred. Winfred, not Wilfred, the lately deposed Bishop of Lichfield, poor man, in the wrong port, the wrong time, with a catastrophically wrong name. One letter of the alphabet stands between Wilfred and ruin, because Wilfred's own ship never makes it to Gaul at all. A soft west wind takes it east and east and further east to a coast of mudflats and gray tidal channels called Frisia. These are where they still lived, the heathen cousins of the English, speaking a tongue that the English could more or less understand. No missionary had ever worked here. And the appellate bishop, who's bound for the highest court in Christendom, looks around at several thousand pagans who could more or less understand his sermons, and he decides to put his grievance aside and spends the winter preaching. The king of the Frisians, Algazil, receives him with honor. Wilfred preaches daily to king and people together. And that year, the fishing was enormous, and the harvest came in heavy, and the pagans, who were sensible people and kept accounts with their gods, noticed that the fat year had arrived with this man preaching the new god. And so they listened more closely to what he had to say. And most of the chiefs even reports thousands of the people took baptism at his hands that winter. In the mud of Frisia, out of a contrary wind and a lawsuit, the first English mission to the continent had begun. Within a generation, Englishmen would begin to cross that sea on purpose and to give the faith back to the kin they'd left behind. In a couple of episodes, I will tell you the story of the greatest of those missionaries. I'll give you one more scene from that winter. Envoys came from Ebroin with letters offering friendship, the friendship of the Franks, and a whole bushel of gold coins for Wilfred, alive or dead. And Algazil, the pagan, has the letters read out at his own feast with Wilfred sitting right there. Then he tears them piece by piece and casts them into the fire in front of the envoys and bids them tell their masters, "So may the gods tear the kingdom and the life of any man who breaks faith with a guest. Here's a heathen king teaching Christian princes the laws of hospitality." So in the spring, Wilfred goes to Gaul by a safer road over the Alps, his second crossing in his life. There will be four before he dies. And so to Rome, where Pope Agatho calls a synod to hear, for the first time in history, the appeal of an Englishman against an English king and an English archbishop. Both sides are heard. Theodore, to his credit, had also set representation, and the judgment was a very careful piece of peacemaking, which, as it is so often the case with careful attempts at peacemaking, satisfies nobody. The division of the great diocese would stand in principle. Theodore's pastoral point was conceded, but the intruded bishops were to be put out and Wilfred restored, with coadjutor bishops, that is, vicar bishops, to be chosen by Wilfred himself. So while he's there, one important detail, because it ties to the story of about Hatfield from the Theodore episode, the Roman Synod preparing the council against the Monothelites has Wilfred, deposed and exiled as he was, subscribed the Orthodox Confession for all the northern part of Britain and Ireland, right? So it's interesting, even in a place, from a place of exile, Wilfred was considered authoritative enough to speak on behalf of the British Church in as regards the Orthodox Confession of the Faith. So he comes back home with the papal judgment sealed. Edgeworth looks at the seals, declares them bought, and throws the new bishop, the once and restored Bishop of York, into prison. And so Wilfred's in prison for 9 months, first at a place called Broninus, in a city where a cell where the light failed, and the guards, as Stephen tells us, saw light in it anyway, filling the darkness where the bishop sat, singing his psalms. And of course, he was singing the Lindisfarne Psalter, right? these psalms in this heart, doing exactly what they were there for. Later on, they moved him to a harder keep at Dunbar, and there the officers ordered him put in irons. And as you heard in the cold open, they were not able to make any of the fetters fit. Meanwhile, the queen has taken a trophy of the arrest, which is Wilfrid's chrismarium, the little case of relics that he had gathered in Rome and always wore about his neck. And she wore it as an ornament in her chamber and in her chariot. And at Coldingham, on progress with the king, they're traveling around the countryside, she is struck down in the night, seized, contorted, dying. The abbess of Coldingham was Ebba, the old royal saint, Oswiu's own sister. And I can't remember if we've talked about her, but we certainly will if we haven't. And she tells Edgefrith, you have imprisoned a bishop of God, and your queen wears his holy things like plunder. Send back the relics and let the man go, and your wife will live. So the relics go back, the queen recovers, and Wilfrid walks out of Dunbar a free man, but still banished, driven from Northumbria, then hunted out of Mercia by one royal in-law and out of Wessex by another, until there was exactly one English kingdom left that would take him in. And this kingdom had no church at all. This was the kingdom that had the beach where a war band led by a wizard had howled for his blood on a dune 15 years before. And so Wilfrid heads off to Sussex. Now, the Sussex that receives him in 681 is a kingdom in agony. The king, Athelwulf, had lately been baptized over in Mercia. His queen was Christian, but the people were still pagan to the bone, and the land was dying. There was no rain, Bede tells us, for 3 years. And Bede tells us that driven past despair, the South Saxons would join hands, 40 or 50 together, and go over the sea cliffs together, holding hands. So that is the country Wilfrid comes into with his little band of exiled clergy. And he does not begin with a sermon. The people of that coast were starving to death beside a sea full of fish, because Bede tells us they knew no fishing but eels. Fishing for eels, really big thing in medieval England, by the way, but we don't have time to get into it now. So this Bishop of York, the builder of Hexham, the man carried the golden chair, right? He sends his men out to collect eel nets from all over the district. And then they join, they weave the eel nets together into great sea nets and cast them into the sea and draw in 300 fish at the taking. Wilfrid divides the catch in 100 to the poor, 100 to the men who lent the nets, and 100 for his own company. And they went out again and they taught the men of Sussex how to do it. If you teach a man to fish, you'll eat for a lifetime. So he fed them, he taught them to feed themselves, and then he preached. Bede mentions, by the way, that this is how we should approach missions. Take care of people's practical needs first. People turned to him the more readily because the benefit was in their bellies before the doctrine was in their ears. And so the day finally comes when thousands of South Saxons stand for baptism. On the day of the washing, rain comes. 3 years shut, and now the sky opens on the day of the kingdom's baptism. The green came back into that coast. The sea gave fish to the English nets from that day forward. So Wilfrid stays in exile in Sussex for 5 years. The king gives him land at Salcey, the Seals Island, 87 hides worth of land. Wilfrid builds his monastery there. Now, along with the gift of the land came also the persons bound to the land, that is 250 men and women, slaves. Wilfrid baptizes every one of them and frees every one of them, body and soul together. And while Wilfrid is at his poorest and perhaps his best, reconciliation comes for him. Stephen tells us that, and you'll have heard this also in Theodore, our Life of Theodore that we read together. Theodore Tarsus, past 80, feeling his death near, summons Wilfrid to London to the church of Bishop Erkenwald and says before witnesses, the thing I most desire before God is to be reconciled to you. I consented to the wrongs done against you and I confess it. And he writes letters to King Alfrith in Northumbria. Edfrith at this point is dead, having fallen with his army in the north among the Picts. He writes letters to the abbess Alfad, to the king of Mercia, to say to all of them, restore this man. Wilfrid forgives him fully and at once, no terms, and they make their peace. Theodore goes to his grave with that peace. So Wilfred comes home restored. And if this were a story instead of just a, instead of a life, it might, things might end here. It's a nice tight arc. Alfrith, the scholar king, was a better man than his brother and still quarreled with Wilfred anyway. Over the papal decrees over Ripon's lands, after 5 years, things break down again, and Wilfred, nearly 60 at this point, goes into his third exile. Spends 11 quiet years in Mercia, doing what he always did in the wilderness, bishop's work, monk's work, other men's dioceses being mended. And then 702 or 703, at a royal estate called Osterfield, an English council summons him one more time. This one is meant to finish him off. And the demand, when it's finally laid bare, is that he subscribe to his own condemnation and resign everything, seize monasteries, all of it, down to Ripon itself. He's 70 years old, and he stands up, and he gives the speech of his life, and he says, "Was it not I who 40 years ago rooted out the schismatic reckoning and brought the Easter of the whole church into this land? Was it not I who taught you the true chant of the Church of Rome, the antiphons and the responsories? I who brought the rule of Holy Benedict to the monasteries of the north? And how have I deserved, after 40 years of bishopric, to be asked to run a sword through my own good name with my own hand?" And then, of course, he says, "I appeal to the apostolic see." And so he goes. He's crossed the Alps twice already. Now at 70, he crosses them again. And Stephen tells us he made the journey on foot at the age of 70 over the passes. In Rome, they hear the case for 4 months. And at one point, the old clerks, conferring in Greek, remembered. And the room turns and looks at him. And they say, "Wait a minute. This is the same Wilfred who had subscribed the faith of Britain and Ireland under Pope Agatho when most of the men knelt judging him were boys. He was acquitted on every account." Of course he was. He always was. So on the road home at Meaux in Gaul, Wilfred falls sick, and for 4 days and four nights he lies senseless, breathing, and nothing more. His monks around the bed waiting for the end. And on the fifth morning, he wakes up, sits up, Stephen says, like a man waking from heavy sleep, calls for Acha, his priest, the dearest of his sons, and tells him quietly what he had seen, which is a figure in white that stood by him shining and said, "I am Michael, the archangel, sent to tell you that years are added to your life through the prayers of the Mother of God and the tears of your brethren." And then the archangel said, "You have built houses in honor of Peter and of Andrew, but to Holy Mary, ever virgin, who intercedes for you, you have built nothing. You must amend this." Wilfred wept when he heard this. And so he comes home one last time. Alfrith refuses the Roman verdict to his face once again. And then Alfrith died. And on his deathbed, witnesses said, repented, charging his heirs to set things right. And so, in the year 706, by a river called the Neat, one final English council gathered to settle the 40 years war. And the person who carries the day in this synod, at this council, is an abbess named Athlad of Whitby, Hilda's successor, Oswio's own daughter, the baby girl vowed to God before the Battle of the Winwat, whom you watched handed over to Hilda back in episode 15. The child of this vow, grown into the counselor of kings, testifies to Alfred's dying repentance, and the council yields. Wilfred receives back Ripon and Hexham, his two best-loved houses, and peace, real peace, the first of his adult life, for his last 4 years. This is a quarrel which has outlived two kings, two archbishops, two popes, and it is finally ended by the word of this girl who'd grown up at Whitby under Hill's instruction, where all of this began. So he spends the next 4 years like a man setting his house in order, because of course he was. At Ripon, he has the treasury opened and divided before witnesses into four parts. The best to the churches of Rome, to St. Mary this time, and to St. Paul, a part to the poor, a part to his abbots of Ripon and Hexham, and a part to the men who had followed him through every exile and gotten nothing for their trouble but exile. And then he makes the round of his monasteries, saying what he knows are his goodbyes. The end comes in the Fang countries, at his monastery of Aundorf, a house dedicated to St. Andrew, the same dedication as the little Roman oratory, where this boy from Northumbria once knelt and begged for the grace to read and teach the Gospels. Our circle closes almost where it opened, at the altar of St. Andrew. There he fell ill and knew it to be his last illness, and the brothers gathered and did what he himself had done in the dark at Broninus and Dunbar, which is to sing the Psalter around him hour by hour, and they came at last to Psalm 103 and reaches the verse, "Thou shalt send forth thy spirit, and they shall be created, and thou shalt renew the face of the earth." And at that verse, without a struggle, Wilfrid breathed his last. 76 years old, 46 of them a bishop, the unquiet heart going finally quiet at the place where everything is made new. Wilfrid's body was carried home to Ripon, his last progress. And from this, and this time, there's no king in England to who will bar the way. He's buried by the altar in his church of dressed stones near the gold and purple gospels, where Stephen, his singing master, could keep the hours over him. Bede wrote this obituary in his fifth book and says this: 45 years a bishop, tossed by storms all his days, wholly missed and mourned. So the church keeps the feast of St. Wilfrid of York on the 12th of October. Bishop, builder, exile, confessor, carried by bishops in a golden chair, ironed by kings in a border fortress, singing the same psalms in both places. And with Wilfrid buried at Ripon, look at how far our tale has come. When he was born, the faith of Northumbria had just collapsed with Edwin. And when he died, the English church stood so firm that its quarrels were settled by canon law instead of the sword. And its monks were eyeing the pagan continent the way that Aidan had once eyed Northumbria. The candle that St. Augustine lit and that Aidan carried and that Theodore trimmed now burns in every English kingdom, including, thanks to one shipwreck and one famine, the very last of them down on the Sussex shore. But before the English can go out to the nations, there is one more territory to conquer, and it is the strangest one yet. It is not a territory across the sea, but in the heart of the island and in the heart itself. Wilfrid died at Aundel, on the edge of the Fen country, the black waterlogged wilderness of eastern England, mists and mirrors of and islands of alder, a place where no plow goes, the nearest thing that Britain had to a desert of Egypt. And in those same fens, in the very years the old bishop was making his final peace, a young Mercian warrior, 9 years a captain of a war band on the marches, has laid down his spear and taken a tonsure and pulled out to an island in the black water where no man could live, and begun a war beside which every battle of his youth was a child's play. His name was Guthlac, and next time I will tell you the story of the warrior of the fens. Until then, through the prayers of St. Wilfrid, Lord Jesus Christ, our God, have mercy on us and save us. Amen.
1: 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I'm Deacon Seraphim Richard Rowland, and this has been a listener-supported presentation of Ancient Faith Radio.

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1: Can a place and its creatures sense holiness? Can a single walk across a land bridge change everything? Journey to the windswept shores of Holy Island in the Island and St. Aidan, a beautifully written and illustrated chapter book that brings to life the first meeting between St. Aidan, known as the Apostle of Northumbria, and the Island of Lindisfarne. Discover how an island and its creatures are transformed by the presence of a saint. 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
2: The epistle reading is taken from St. Paul's letter to Titus, chapter 3, verses 8 through 15. Titus, my son, the saying is sure. I desire you to insist on these things, so that those who have believed in God may be careful to apply themselves to good deeds. These are excellent and profitable to men. But avoid stupid controversies, genealogies, dissensions, and quarrels over the law, for they are unprofitable and futile. As for a man who is factious, after admonishing him once or twice, have nothing more to do with him, knowing that such a person is perverted and sinful. He is self-condemned. When I send Artemis or Tychicus to you, do your best to come to me at Nicopolis, for I have decided to spend the winter there. Do your best to speed Zenas the lawyer and Apollos on their way. See that they lack nothing. And let your people learn to apply themselves to good deeds so as to help cases of urgent need and not to be unfruitful. All who are with me send greeting to you. Greet those who love us in the faith. Grace be with you all. Amen. The Gospel reading is taken from St. Luke, chapter 8, verses 5 through 15. The Lord said this parable. A sower went out to sow his seed, and as he sowed, some fell along the path, and was trodden underfoot, and the birds of the air devoured it. And some fell on the rock, and as it grew up, it withered away, because it had no moisture. And some fell among thorns, and the thorns grew with it, and choked it. And some fell into good soil, and grew, and yielded a hundredfold. And when his disciples asked him what this parable meant, he said, To you it has been given to know the secrets of the kingdom of God, but for others they are in parables, so that seeing they may not see, and hearing they may not understand. Now the parable is this. The seed is the word of God. The ones along the path are those who have heard. Then the devil comes, and takes away the word from their hearts, that they may not believe and be saved. And the ones on the rock are those who, when they hear the word, receive it with joy. But these have no root. They believe for a while, and in time of temptation fall away. But as for what fell among the thorns, these are those who hear, but as they go on their way they are choked by the cares and riches and pleasures of life, and their fruit does not mature. And as for that in the good soil, they are those who, hearing the word, hold it fast in an honest and good heart, and bring forth fruit with patience. As he said these things, he cried out, He who has ears to hear, let him hear.

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1: Welcome to the Daily Orthodox Scriptures. I'm Father Alexis, and we are reading through the Scriptures each day of the year using the Orthodox Study Bible. Our readings today will be from Hosea chapters 8 and 9, Psalm 85, Proverbs chapter 18 verses 1 through 5, and Colossians chapter 2. In Hosea today, we will hear of the falling away of the people of Israel and of the consequences that will befall their apostasy. Let's begin. Hosea chapters 8 and 9. He shall come into their midst like the land, like an eagle against the house of the Lord, because they broke my covenant and acted impiously against my law. They shall cry out to me, saying, O God, we know you, for Israel has turned away from good things. They have pursued an enemy. They made kings for themselves, but not by me. They have ruled, but they did not make it known to me. They made idols for themselves with their silver and gold, that they might be utterly destroyed. Get rid of your calf, O Samaria. My anger is kindled against them. How long will they be unable to purge themselves in Israel? A workman made it, and it is not God. Therefore your calf, O Samaria, was a deceiver, for they sowed wind-damaged seeds, and their destruction shall await them. A sheaf of corn cannot produce flour, and even if the seeds should produce it, strangers would devour it. Israel is swallowed up. Now he has become as a worthless vessel among the nations, for they have gone up to the Assyrians. Ephraim has sprouted again against himself. They loved gifts. Therefore they shall be handed over to the nations. Now I will receive them, and they will stop a while to anoint a king and princes. Because Ephraim has multiplied altars, his beloved altars have become sins to him. I will write a multitude of statutes for him, for his statutes are considered as strange things, as well as his beloved altars. For if they should offer a sacrifice and eat flesh, the Lord would not accept them. Now he will remember their wrongdoings and take vengeance on their sins. They have returned to Egypt, and they shall eat unclean things among the Assyrians. Israel has forgotten him who made him. They have built temples, and Judah has multiplied walled cities. But I will send fire upon his cities, and it shall devour their foundations. Rejoice not, O Israel, neither make merry as other peoples, for you have gone a-whoring from your God. You have loved for hire upon every threshing floor of wheat. The threshing floor and winepress did not know them, and the wine disappointed them. They did not dwell in the Lord's land. Ephraim dwelt in Egypt, and they shall eat unclean things among the Assyrians. They have not offered wine to the Lord, neither have their sacrifices been pleasing to him. But like the morning bread to them, all that eat shall be defiled, because their bread shall be for their own life. It shall not come into the house of the Lord. What will you do in the day of public festival and in the day of the Lord's feast? Therefore, behold, they go forth from the trouble of Egypt. Memphis shall receive them, and Michmash shall bury them. As for their silver, destruction shall inherit it, and thorns shall be in their tents. The days of vengeance have come, the days of your recompense have come, and Israel shall be afflicted, as the prophet that is mad, as a man deranged. By reason of the multitude of your wrongdoings, your madness has abounded. The watchman of Ephraim was with God, but the prophet is a crooked snare in all his ways. They have planted the madness firmly in the house of God. They have corrupted themselves as in the days of Gibeah. He will remember his wrongdoings. He will take vengeance on his sins. I found Israel in grapes in the wilderness, and I saw their fathers as an early guard at their fig tree. They went into Baal Peor and were shamefully estranged, and the beloved ones became abominable. The glory of Ephraim has flown away as a bird, their glories from birth, birth pains, and conception. For even if they should rear their children, yet they shall be utterly bereaved. For woe to them, my flesh is of them. Ephraim, even as I saw, presented their children as a prey. Ephraim was ready to bring out his children to slaughter. Give to them, O Lord. What will you give to them? A childless womb and dry breasts. All their evils are in Gilgal, for there I hated them because of their evil practices. I will cast them out of my house. I will not love them any more. All their leaders are disobedient. Ephraim underwent trouble. He is dried up at his roots. He shall bear fruit no more. Wherefore, even if they should beget children, I would kill the desired fruit of their womb. God shall reject them, because they have not hearkened to him, so they shall be wanderers among the nations. Psalm 85. Incline your ear, O Lord, and hear me, for I am poor and needy. Guard my soul, for I am holy. O my God, save your servant who hopes in you. Have mercy on me, O Lord, for all the day long I will cry to you. Gladden the soul of your servant, O Lord, for to you, O Lord, I lift up my soul. For you, O Lord, are kind and good, and very merciful to all who call upon you. Give ear, O Lord, to my prayer, and heed the voice of my supplication. In the day of my affliction I cried to you, for you heard me. There is none like you among the gods, O Lord, and there are no works like your works. All the Gentiles you made shall come and worship before you, O Lord, and they shall glorify your name. For you are great, doing wonders. You alone are the great God. Lead me in your way, O Lord, and I will walk in your truth. Gladden my heart so as to fear your name. I will give thanks to you, O Lord my God, with my whole heart, and I shall glorify your name forever. For great is your mercy to me, and you rescued my soul from the lowest Hades. O God, lawless men rose up against me, and a gathering of strong men sought my soul, and they did not set you before them. But you, O Lord, are compassionate and merciful, long-suffering and very merciful and truthful. Look upon me and have mercy. Give your strength to your servant and save the son of your handmaid. Work a sign in my midst for good, and let those who hate me see it and be disgraced. For you, O Lord, helped me and comforted me. Proverbs chapter 18, verses 1 through 5. A man seeks a pretext when he wishes to separate from his friends, but he shall be reproached at every opportunity. A man lacking understanding has no need of wisdom, for he is rather led by lack of discernment. When an ungodly man comes into the depth of evil things, he acts contemptuously, but dishonor and reproach come upon him. A word in the heart of a man is deep water, and a river and a fountain of life spring up from it. It is not good to admire the person of the ungodly, nor is it holy to pervert righteousness in judgment. Colossians chapter 2. For I want you to know what a great conflict I have for you and those in Laodicea, and for as many as have not seen my face in the flesh, that their hearts may be encouraged, being knit together in love, and attaining to all riches of the full assurance of understanding, to the knowledge of the mystery of God, both of the Father and of Christ, in whom are hidden all the treasures of wisdom and knowledge. Now this I say, lest anyone should deceive you with persuasive words. For though I am absent in the flesh, yet I am with you in spirit, rejoicing to see your good order and the steadfastness of your faith in Christ. As you therefore have received Christ Jesus the Lord, so walk in him, rooted and built up in him, and established in the faith as you have been taught, abounding in it with thanksgiving. Beware lest anyone cheat you through philosophy and empty deceit, according to the tradition of men, according to the basic principles of the world, and not according to Christ. For in him dwells all the fullness of the Godhead bodily, and you are complete in him, who is the head of all principality and power. In him you were also circumcised with the circumcision made without hands, by putting off the body of the sins of the flesh, by the circumcision of Christ, buried with him in baptism, in which you also were raised with him through faith in the working of God, who raised him from the dead. And you, being dead in your trespasses and the uncircumcision of your flesh, he has made alive together with him, having forgiven you all trespasses, having wiped out the handwriting of requirements that was against us, which was contrary to us, and he has taken it out of the way, having nailed it to the cross. Having disarmed principalities and powers, he made a public spectacle of them, triumphing over them in it. So let no one judge you in food or in drink or regarding a festival or a new moon or Sabbaths, which are a shadow of things to come, but the substance is of Christ. Let no one cheat you of your reward, taking delight in false humility and worship of angels,

0: things indeed have an appearance of wisdom in self-imposed religion, false humility, and neglect of the body, but are of no value against the indulgence of the flesh. Paul again emphasizes the divinity of Christ when he writes, "For in him, Jesus, dwells all the fullness of the Godhead bodily, and you are complete in him." After Christ, there is nothing more. He is everything. He is enough. With him, we are complete. And because we are complete with him, we have a goal as Christians. We are to walk in Christ. We are to live this completion out in our lives. There really is nothing to figure out. We know it already. We know what we have to do. Paul says today, "As you therefore have received Christ, Jesus the Lord, so walk in him, rooted and built up in him, and established in the faith, as you've been taught, abounding in it with thanksgiving." For those of us who have been taught, we now need to walk. The purpose of our union with Christ, our union that happened at baptism, is so that we might walk in Christ, to unite with him, but not to walk in him is a contradiction. Christianity is not meant to be a contradiction, but a source of healing, a fountain of thirst-quenching living water. Now, I know we are not walking in him perfectly, and perhaps not even all that well, but we need to walk towards that goal, to walk with Christ. And when we recognize that our walk is on another path, we need to repent and get back on the path. And we don't do this with frustration, but with thanksgiving. I'm Father Alexis, and remember, Christ is in our midst.
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0: This is Daily Orthodox Scriptures for Kids with Father Alexis Corey. We're glad you're with us for this journey.
1: Welcome. I'm Father Alexis, and we are going to be reading through the Bible together. And I've got some friends that will be helping us. So let's get started. And here we are, together again. And today, Kian is with us. Kian is coming to us from Kansas City. Let's check in with him now. Anything new going on that we might want to share with our listeners?
2: Well, I'm a brown belt in Taekwondo now.
1: When did you get your brown belt?
2: I think in February or January.
1: Oh, okay. Is it a lot of work?
2: Yeah, sometimes it's hard because I'm sweating a lot, especially in sparring.
1: Do you ever get hurt when you're sparring?
2: I fell down once, but...
1: Okay. And do you wear all this protective stuff when you're sparring?
2: Yeah, I have an arm pads, leg pads, chest plate, helmet, and mouth guard.
1: Oh, okay. So you're pretty protected.
2: Mm-hmm.
1: And do you have any goals? Like, are you trying to get to black belt? Is that what you
2: want? Yeah, that's my goal. Try to get to black belt. My dad's the same belt as I am, so we're in the same level.
1: Oh. Do you go to practices together?
2: Mm-hmm.
1: Very nice. But he's never your sparring partner, is he?
2: Yes, he is sometimes.
1: Oh, he is?
2: Yeah.
1: All right. Well, I'll be your Daily Orthodox Scriptures for Kids partner today and tomorrow, though I'm not wearing any protective gear.

0: So, Kian, what's our chapter?
1: Matthew chapter 3.
2: And the verses?
1: Verses 1 through 12.
0: Smashing! Let's get started.
1: In those days, John the Baptist came preaching in the wilderness of Judea and saying, "Repent, for the kingdom of heaven is at hand. For this is he who was spoken of by the prophet Isaiah, saying, the voice of one crying in the wilderness, prepare the way of the Lord, make his path straight." Now John himself was clothed in camel's hair with a leather belt around his waist, and his food was locusts and wild honey. Then Jerusalem, all Judea, and all the region around the Jordan went out to him, and were baptized by him in the Jordan, confessing their sins. But when he saw the Pharisees and Sadducees coming to his baptism, he said to them, "Brood of vipers, who warned you to flee from the wrath to come? Therefore, bear fruits worthy of repentance, and do not think you say to yourselves, 'We have Abraham as our father.' For I say to you that God is able to raise up children to Abraham from these stones. And even now the axe is laid to the root of the trees. Therefore, every tree which does not bear good fruit is cut down and thrown to the fire. I indeed baptize you with water unto repentance. But he who is coming after me is mightier than I, whose sandals I am not worthy to carry. He will baptize you with the Holy Spirit and fire. His winnowing fan is in his hand, and he will thoroughly clean out his threshing floor and gather his wheat into the barn, but he will burn up the chaff with unquenchable fire."
0: Great job, Kian. Thanks. Now, today, we are introduced to a new person, John the Baptist. He was a little different than other folks. He liked to live alone in the wilderness. His clothing was not fancy at all, clothing made from camel's hair. And he ate the food he found in the wilderness, like locusts and wild honey. I think I might be okay with the wild honey part, but I don't know about the locusts. Well, that's what he did. But even though he didn't live near people, he still loved people and wanted to help them, just like monks and nuns today. And so he taught them a better way of living and told them that someone great was coming, Jesus. So John helped prepare the way for the people to meet the grown-up Jesus. I'm Father Alexis, and remember, Christ is in our midst.
1: He is and ever shall be.
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0: 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Orthodox Reflections on the Rise and Fall of Christendom. Father John is the priest at St. Elizabeth the New Martyr Church in Paulsboro, Washington, and the author of The Making of Holy Russia, published by Holy Trinity Publications. 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
1: Welcome back to this reflection on the crisis of Western Christendom. In the previous episode of this reflection, I spoke about soteriology, the doctrine about human salvation. I had to cut that episode short abruptly because I ran out of time. And in this final episode of the reflection, I'd like to turn now to the Protestant Reformation and its contribution to the crisis of Western Christendom. The Protestant Reformation, in some ways, in some very significant ways, was an effort at resolving the crisis of Western Christendom, especially as it related to soteriology, the doctrine about human salvation. Martin Luther, as I quoted at the end of the previous episode, was struggling tremendously with a great deal of fear and anxiety, to the point of a real mental and psychological breakdown, struggling to find a way forward out of what he considered to be the impossible conditions of the human being according to the standards of penance and salvation that were defined as normative in the late Middle Ages. There was a real problem with the soteriology of the Roman Catholic West at this time, at least as it was perceived by what would become the founders of Protestant theology, Martin Luther, of course, being the first among them. And so what I'd like to do now, having described that crisis of Western soteriology, is I'd like to look at the efforts at a resolution to it by the Protestant fathers, the early Protestant fathers of Western Christendom. So to do this, I need to turn to the key and central doctrine about human salvation that first Luther, and then after him Calvin, and virtually every other Protestant turned to, and that is the doctrine known as sola fide. Sola fide in Latin, that means faith alone. And this became a slogan for the Protestant fathers as they reacted to what they perceived to be the dead end and problems of Roman Catholic soteriology of the late Middle Ages. Martin Luther and other Protestants were trying to resolve a crisis that they perceived, but ironically, as we'll see and hopefully already seen a great deal in this podcast, ironically, their efforts to do this created a link rather than a break from post-schism Western Christianity. Functionally, the Protestant solution or resolution to the soteriological crisis was an intensification of, and not a resolution to, that crisis. Sola fide, or the doctrine of salvation or justification by faith alone, became the central principle of Protestant salvation. Even though, in a certain sense, a very real sense, a very literal sense, it's a contradiction of Scripture, which, of course, Protestants like Luther also had a slogan called sola scriptura, Scripture alone, by which they claimed that only Scripture, only the 27 books of the New Testament, as well as the Old Testament, could provide authoritative guidance in matters of doctrine and faith. Well, in the 27 books of the New Testament, and one of them in particular, the Epistle of James, which Luther himself notoriously nearly excluded from his German translation of the New Testament when he made it, claiming that it was an epistle of straw, as he put it, a worthless a worthless epistle. In that very book of the New Testament, James chapter 2, verse 24, the author, St. James, writes that faith without works is dead. Well, that didn't fit very well into sola fide as a doctrine, But this doctrine really held among the Protestants because it seemed to arm them against the impossible standards of a very active soteriology, a very active need for penance and good works, as that was defined by Roman Catholic standards of salvation in the late Middle Ages. So sola fide became a central principle for Protestant salvation. It was an effort to bypass the perceived works-centered soteriology of the late medieval Roman Catholic Church. And it assumed, eventually, almost universal adherence among the early Protestants, and continues to this day to have very wide acceptance among all forms of Protestant Christianity. And it also provided the subsequent basis for the many different atonement theories that grew out of the Protestant Reformation and continue to multiply even to this day. So sola fide became the center then of the Protestant resolution to the soteriological crisis of the late Middle Ages. But it had certain anthropological corollaries or consequences, and I'd like to look at a few of those as we wrap up this reflection on the crisis of Western Christendom. The first of these corollaries was expressed by Luther, and in a work he wrote called The Bondage of the Human Will, which was represented his contribution to a debate with the famous humanist scholar Erasmus, and I will be discussing humanism and the Renaissance at the beginning of part three of the podcast, the second main half of the podcast. Erasmus had written a work at about this time claiming that the human being possesses free will. And one will recall that the pessimistic anthropology, which can be traced back to Augustine's controversy with Pelagius, this anthropology had a built-in resistance to the idea that human beings possess an authentic and real functional free will. And Martin Luther emerged from this debate with Erasmus, taking what might be called that pessimistic view that the human being does not possess a free will. It's a rather long treatise, but the following passage from it is representative of Martin Luther's attitude, seeing the devil as having virtually achieved total victory over the human being, the human race in this world, and depriving the human race of its experience of paradise in this world. Martin Luther has very little hope that the human being in such circumstances can really find a free will approach to God. This is what he writes. I frankly confess that for myself, even if it could be, I should not want free will to be given to me, nor anything to be left in my own hands to enable me to endeavor after salvation. Not merely because in face of so many dangers and adversities and assaults of devils, I could not stand my ground and hold fast my free will, so-called. For one devil is stronger than all men, and on these terms no man could be saved. But because, even were there no dangers, adversities, or devils, I should still be forced to labor with no guarantee of success, and to beat my fists at the air. If I lived and worked to all eternity, my conscience would never reach comfortable certainty as to how much it must do to satisfy God. Whatever work I had done, there would still be a nagging doubt as to whether it pleased God or whether he required something more. So here again, that anxiety that runs through so much of Martin Luther's Protestant writings, the crisis mentality of soteriology that runs through so much of his thinking and writing that we explored in earlier episodes of this reflection, comes out here. Man possesses, according to Martin Luther, no such thing as free will. And this is one anthropological corollary to his doctrine of sola fide, justification by faith alone. John Calvin, likewise, and even more, took up Luther's principle of sola fide and applied it in his Protestant synthesis, which was much more sophisticated by most accounts than Luther's, certainly more comprehensive. And so in this case especially, we see the strong influence of Augustine. As a matter of fact, it can be said of John Calvin that he was more Augustinian than medieval Roman Catholicism was. Again, a reminder to us of the real continuity of the Protestant Reformation with medieval and other earlier forms of Western Christianity. Calvin's expression of this pessimism could be found in his doctrine of predestination, double predestination for both the elect of God and those damned by God. Predestination took away all human free will and consigned the human race simply to the willed salvation or damnation of God. John Calvin also emphasized God's potentially implacable wrath, anger against man. And this came, or certainly was consistent with, John Calvin's formal training as a lawyer. He had a kind of forensic imagery that came into his writings that has a lot to do, really, with his original training as a lawyer and that legalistic kind of tendency in medieval Roman Catholic theology. John Calvin also helped develop the doctrine known as penal substitution theory. This penal substitution doctrine or theory was a theory that placed absolutely all attention on Christ's salvific death on the cross as a substitute sacrifice for the human race before a wrathful God. Penal substitution was the doctrine that was taken up by Calvin, and in fact Luther himself had already spoken in terms like this. And by doing this, this was kind of the fulfillment of sola fide. Man can do nothing himself for salvation, only believe, only have faith. Absolutely all work for the salvation of the human race is achieved by God, or at least by Christ, satisfying God and substituting himself on the cross for man's salvation. Gone are emphasis on the incarnation or the resurrection, and all emphasis becomes very crucicentric, as I discussed in the previous episode, centered upon the cross and the passion of Christ alone, without the many other dimensions to human salvation revealed by the Gospels. And so in a certain way, Calvinism represented a nadir, a low point, the lowest point, in anthropological pessimism during this period of time, during this crisis of Western Christendom. It was really the fulfillment of the legacy of Augustine's, what he called the massa damnata, the mass of damnation, the idea that the whole human race, or virtually the entire human race, is a damned mass, a damned body, repugnant to God and deserving of damnation. And Calvin, of course, also perhaps most famously or infamously, depending on how one views Calvin, developed the doctrine at the heart of Calvinism of human total depravity, that the human race is totally depraved. This was a fundamental tenet in Calvinism, and a later effort to simplify the key points of Calvinist doctrine placed total depravity first in the list of several points ultimately expressed by the acronym TULIP. The T in TULIP represents total depravity. This was an effort to simplify for memorization purposes the basic principles of Calvinism. So total depravity being one of the central features of Calvinist anthropology. Now, Calvin did not mean this did not intend this to mean that all humanity is completely worthless. That's not what he meant. But he did claim that there was a total brokenness and that the human being does not have the power to do anything that is not depraved without the grace of God intervening in the human effort for salvation. So this then is not only the doctrine of faith alone or sola fide, but some of the anthropological corollaries, both by Luther and by Calvin, to it. And finally here, I would like to just reflect for a moment as we reach the end of this reflection on the Protestant Reformation, its place within the long-term crisis of Western Christendom, just to reflect on the loss of balance that Protestantism could bring to Western Christendom during this time, in this state of crisis. Western Christendom's loss of balance became more and more obvious as the 16th century turned into the 17th century, and now Protestantism, as well as and alongside Roman Catholicism, represented the main direction of Western Christendom, Western Christianity, traditional Christianity. Certainly, in some forms of Protestantism, there was an absence of the rich liturgical and sacramental life that Roman Catholicism had cultivated and maintained and sustained throughout the Middle Ages. And while some relatively moderate forms of Protestantism, the Episcopalian or Anglican, I should say, Anglican tradition in England, became Episcopalian, of course, only in America later on, and also the Lutheran liturgical tradition, both maintained and a lot of elements from the Roman Catholic Mass, the Eucharistic experience of sacramental communion with God, though at a lower and somewhat more limited level than Roman Catholicism. But the more radical forms of Protestantism tried in some cases to do away with liturgy altogether. And I'll talk about this in the next reflection. So that in some cases, the Reformed tradition springing out of Calvinism emphasized or celebrated the ideal of what came to be called, architecturally speaking, four walls and a pulpit. That is to say, one enters into a temple or chapel or church for a divine service, and instead of the sacramental experience of paradise that had been cultivated in the Roman Catholic Church throughout so many centuries alongside the Orthodox Church in the East, now one found no expressions of that liturgical art, which I described in part one of this podcast, that had flowered in Byzantium, first of all. One finds whitewashed walls, no icons, no adornment whatsoever, and a pulpit standing at the front where the preacher would stand for perhaps an hour, perhaps more, preaching about the Word of God, about the Holy Gospel, the Holy Scriptures. And people would sit down, cross their legs, and think about what was being communicated to them verbally. But the experience of worship, of sacramental communion with God, was largely divorced from this experience. So in this context, then, there was a real loss of balance in Western Christendom as a result of the Protestant Reformation, especially its more radical and Reformed or Calvinist directions. The Protestant Reformation magnified, in fact, alongside this, the anthropological pessimism that it inherited from post-Great Schism Roman Catholicism. And this especially brings into focus this loss of balance that I'm speaking of. Pessimistic themes in traditional Christian asceticism, way back in earlier times, had historically always been balanced by an anthropological optimism. St. John of the Ladder, for instance, speaking about the sorrow that brings about joy, joy making mourning in his famous Ladder of Divine Ascent. And likewise, other efforts at asceticism historically had always emphasized the goal of joy, of communion with God, the prodigal son being the ultimate example in the gospel, returning not to self-flagellate himself for his sins in the pig pen, but to the banquet held by the Father, the dancing, the fatted calf, and the embrace of the Father who runs to him joyfully. This was the image of penance. This was the image of repentance. But late medieval Roman Catholic penance and penitential tradition and the penitential system that I've now described in previous episodes had imposed a more negative monastic asceticism on all of society, so that more and more people were expected to experience very little but sorrow for their sins in this world, and not the experience of the joy of communion with God. This was found especially in the efforts by those mendicant preachers that I discussed, such as San Bernardino, who went out into the cities and called on people to repent and emphasized a wrathful God who would judge them and condemn them if they did not repent and take seriously the fact that they were sinners. So we can find then in this, and I mentioned San Bernardino in a previous episode, I mentioned or I quoted him speaking about how really terrible is the God of wrath that is impending against people, and that though God is love, one should not consider, or rather take that too much to heart. These were his words, these I quoted before. San Bernardino in the late Middle Ages, "Yes, you wretch, God is good, God is merciful, and infinitely better and more merciful than you imagine, or could possibly imagine. At the same time," he wrote, or spoke, "learn that this same God, so good and so merciful, threw from the heights of heaven down to the lowest depths of hell the third part of the angels, and he is going to do the same to you," San Bernardino continued. "Learn, if you do not know this already, that when you say that God is good, you speak true, but you have not spoken the entire truth. For you must add that he is just, and that the extent of his kindness equals that of his justice. That just as he is infinitely good, so is he infinitely just. And that the strictness of his justice primarily touches those who will have abused his goodness, and that to offend him, and so they will have to endure a wounded mercy, an angered justice." So those were very harsh words by San Bernardino that I quoted before. And we can see then, as we enter into the Protestant Reformation, that this was not much ameliorated. As a matter of fact, though the Protestant fathers like Luther and Calvin emphasized to the laity that had often been called in the Middle Ages to emulate the monastic asceticism, the even negative monastic asceticism of the monks. Even so, as Luther celebrated marriage, as Calvin emphasized that people have a calling and a place, a station in society that is given to them by God that they must fulfill, nevertheless, a pessimism continued to characterize their teachings about this. And this is captured by the scholar Jean Delameau. Jean Delameau is a French historian of Western Christendom, and he wrote a book, wrote a lot of books before he died, but one of them is called Sin and Fear, which is a study of late medieval and Protestant era piety and spiritual life in Western Europe during this period. And this is what he wrote about the Protestant Resolution, as I'm calling it, which was really an intensification rather than a resolution of the crisis of Western Christendom. And this is what he wrote in his book called Sin and Fear. One might think, he wrote, that Protestant theology had eradicated the brand of pessimism with regard to the world and man, that is to say, with regard to cosmology and anthropology, that had characterized monastic literature. It so happened, however, that exactly the opposite occurred. Both Luther and Calvin had inherited a tradition that was not easily forgotten. Hence my argument in this podcast that the Protestant Reformation represented a continuation of Roman Catholic patterns of piety in Western Christendom rather than a departure from them. Now Delamo continues. From the point of view of sin, Luther regarded marriage with a far more pessimistic eye than did the majority of the Catholic casuists. This was due to justification by faith, the doctrine of sola fide that I've discussed here in this episode, which divides humanity into two groups, the saved and the reprobates, the damned. Both groups commit deadly sins, and both of them are unworthy of salvation, but the faults of some of them will be and are already pardoned, whereas those of the others will not. In texts where the reformers let their conception of the original sin sink into the background, or perhaps they even forgot it for a moment, they appear rather optimistic and inclined to a more humanist view of life. At times, they even seem to want to rehabilitate man and the world. Yet, as soon as they return to their fundamental doctrine, that would be sola fide, they are overtaken by pessimism. They accuse man of being a sinner, can find no excuse for him, and declare that the world is so rotten that there is no point in fleeing it in a vain attempt to find an unreachable purity through otherworldliness. It was therefore in the 16th century, and specifically in Protestant theology, that the accusation or condemnation of man and the world reached its climax in Western civilization. Never before had they been so totally condemned, and never had this condemnation reached such a large audience. Join me next time as I begin a new reflection in this podcast, one entitled The Fall of Paradise, a reflection which represents the conclusion of part two of the podcast and the conclusion also of the first half of the podcast that centered upon paradise before moving on to the second half of the podcast that centered upon utopia.

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4: Matthew 6:14-21. One day, our Lord Jesus reminded His followers about some very important things. He said that we need to forgive others when they do something wrong or hurt us. Jesus said that if we forgive others, God will also forgive us when we sin. But if we do not forgive other people, God will not forgive us. Our Lord also said that when we fast, we should look and act like we usually do. He said that hypocrites, people just pretending to be godly, show off by how they look and act when they fast. We should not fast so that people see how good we are. We should fast so that God can see that we want to be more like Him. Then our Lord Jesus said we should not care so much about things we can get here on earth. The earthly stuff we have can break, get rusty, or someone could steal it. Instead, we should care about heavenly things, which can't break, get rusty, or be stolen. Our Lord reminds us that whatever we care about the most is where our hearts will be.
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4: Here are some questions about the gospel story. Jesus taught us how to be His disciples or followers. What should we do if someone has done something wrong to us or is mean to us? If we forgive someone who has hurt us, what will God do? God doesn't want us to brag about ourselves, even when we are doing something good. Like fasting. God knows when we do good things. Jesus told us we add to our treasure in heaven when we follow what He taught us. What are some ways you have followed Jesus and added to your treasure in heaven?
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8: 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Thank you for inviting me to the Doxicast. I'm a visual artist and teach drawing and painting at a local art center. I've spoken at Doxicon on Battlestar Galactica and Loki. I also homeschool my children and love to teach literature to them, particularly Shakespeare.
7: And that's a nice segue into our discussion, because today we're talking about William Shakespeare, who is sort of the godfather of post-medieval speculative fiction.
8: And in keeping with this of Doxicon, we'll be discussing Shakespeare's use of ghosts, fairies, and wizards.
7: So first, we're going to talk a little bit about our own personal histories with Shakespeare. And my history with Shakespeare started from watching cartoons in the 60s that mentioned various cultural icons. And that piqued my interest in Shakespeare. By the time I was 9, I was pulling out the Shakespeare plays from our family library and looking at the photos of Shakespeare productions and reading the dialogue included with those photos. I loved the music of the language, even though I didn't really understand it. I mean, I was only 9, but I really wanted to understand it. So in some respects, I was kind of like John the Savage in Brave New World, who loves the sound of Shakespeare's language. Later in college, I read Shakespeare more formally and eventually taught Hamlet and Midsummer Night's Dream to college students. And of course, both of those plays have ghosts and fairies, so they fit right in with Doxicon. Amy, could you tell us a little bit about your history with Shakespeare?
8: Yeah, I'm a Shakespeare enthusiast, introduced to the Bard first through Kenneth Branagh's films, and then later took to reading the plays on my own and attending various theater productions, both amateur and professional. I am drawn to Shakespeare because I find truth in what he is portraying about human nature. I often find characters I identify with for one reason or another. Each time I see a well-performed version of one of Shakespeare's tragedies, I come away with new insight on human nature, and it changes me in some way. In the last few years, I discovered the more spiritual side of Shakespeare's plays and started diving deeper into them, much like we do with works of science fiction and fantasy at Doxicon. I had heard somewhere that each of Shakespeare's plays could be summed up in one word, and it sparked an idea that each of Shakespeare's tragedies could illustrate one of the 7 deadly sins. Othello and Macbeth are envy, Coriolanus is pride, Hamlet is sloth or despair. Last year, together with another homeschool mom, I taught a class on Shakespeare to high school students. And that was a very enriching experience for the students and us teachers.
7: So Shakespeare is often considered difficult because the language is archaic. So let's talk a bit about what we've done to make Shakespeare accessible to younger readers. I taught Hamlet at UCLA alongside Rosencrantz and Guildenstern Are Dead, which is a postmodern take on Hamlet from the viewpoint of a couple of very, very, very minor characters. The problem with UCLA students, which is also an asset, is that they are really good at being students. That is, they do the assignments and they discuss content respectfully and they don't talk back. But they probably also miss a lot of the joy of the text. I tried teaching the same lesson at a community college and it was a disaster because community college students don't automatically buy in. They ask sometimes obnoxious, but often pertinent questions and are not afraid of looking bored. And by the way, this is why I love community college students. They don't let me sleepwalk. They keep me on my game. You really have to hook them in. So what I did was switch to something funny, Midsummer Night's Dream, and give them a plot summary at the beginning so they wouldn't have to struggle through the language to figure out what was happening. And then we would start our lesson, our first lesson, by reading through one of the funniest scenes in the play, the scene in which the tradesmen rehearsed their play in the forest. After explaining some of the language, the whole class would be laughing. So mission accomplished. They had discovered that Shakespeare was funny. And from there, it was easy to lead them into discussions of all the forms of poetry, the blank verse, the rhyming couplets, the examples of song and prose, and which groups of characters use which forms of poetry or prose and why. because it's all based on a sort of social hierarchy, like the royals use blank verse and the tradesmen use prose. And we also could discuss characters and themes. But basically, once I made them laugh, I had their buy-in. And when we finished Midsummer Night's Dream, we watched a film performance at the play. The class was laughing really, really, really hard when we reached the finale, in which the tradesmen finally performed their play in front of the royals. And of course, if my students were laughing without me prompting them, this means they had absorbed enough of the language to be engaged with what was happening on the screen. I'm pretty sure some of those students had become Shakespeare fans for life. They really loved him. So, Amy, how did you get a preteen daughter on board with Shakespeare?
8: I really love your approach and to Shakespeare. I think I use Midsummer Night's Dream as my first play in introducing the high school students, but I got really lucky and they already had been introduced to Shakespeare before. It was a really easy class. So my children in particular, I believe I began introducing them to Shakespeare before I actually taught them about Shakespeare. So going around the house, I often quote one-liners and use archaic words to get my kids' attention. Works really well. Then about 3 years ago, I introduced my preteen daughters to Shakespeare, first through film, because I know that's how I was introduced to Shakespeare and thought it might work for them too. So I showed them the funniest parts of Branagh's Much Ado About Nothing, and then integral scenes from Henry V, starring Tom Hiddleston. Later, my then 8-year-old watched Henry V in its entirety with me. Like, I think it was like 3 hours or something.
7: Wow.
8: I think she liked seeing an actor she recognized in a Shakespearean role, because she had already seen Thor by that point. And then other than film, I think the best way to get kids and reluctant adults excited about Shakespeare is to take them to an original practice performance. So this is where there's a thrust stage. So the stage kind of goes out into the audience a bit and the lights are turned on so you can see the actors' faces and the actors direct their soliloquy to the audience. So then the audience becomes a part of the play. And I think this is really exciting for both children and adults. And 2 years ago, I took my children to their first Shakespeare play. They loved it. They kept asking me to take them back to another one. And then later on, I think that same year, it was my middle child. She was probably about 9 at the time. She asked me to help her memorize a monologue from As You Like It, the one that goes, "All the world's a stage and all the men and women are merely players." And she learned that for a talent show at school or at the homeschool co-op.
7: I really like that you started with Branagh's Much Ado About Nothing. That's a really delightful and funny play.
8: Yeah, that's the one that I got introduced to Shakespeare. I was like, I loved it. It was my first ever Shakespeare play and romantic comedy for that matter.
7: Yeah. Yeah, and that's a really good film adaptation of it.
8: It is.
7: And one of the things you just reminded me of, the fact that you started with film, is that Shakespeare was not written just to be read. This is kind of the mistake that a lot of us get into when we're younger. We think that this is some difficult text to read, but his work was written primarily to be performed. So it makes complete sense that you were introduced to Shakespeare through film and that you would introduce your daughter to Shakespeare, you know, by way of performances rather than the written text. And also, I love that you focused on the funny parts. It seems we both have that same instinct.
8: Yeah. You know? I think that's the best way in to really get excited.
7: Just let it know he's funny because, you know, if you look at the text, it looks so impenetrable.
8: Right. And even at home when I do read the text, I actually try to read it aloud for myself as well as whoever's around listening. And I think it's just easier to capture it that way.
7: I agree with that, actually. I think it's a lot easier to understand what's going on if you read it aloud.
8: Right.
7: So let's dig a little deeper. What differences do you see between the supernatural elements in medieval literature and how these elements appear in the early moderns, like Shakespeare?
8: So Shakespeare seems to be building on the medieval practice of morality plays, while also incorporating other aspects of medieval and classical literature, creating something entirely new for his time. Morality plays were allegorical personifications of virtues, vices, diseases, and temptations, all struggling for the soul of man. A few titles are Everyman, Wisdom, or The Castle of Perseverance. The intent of the morality play was to be a mirror on human nature and invoke a repentant spirit. In earlier medieval literature, there were often supernatural beings and events that were not overt allegory, but rather carried symbolic meaning that was perhaps understood by the audience. The Nibelungenlied or Arthurian tales come to mind. These weren't dramas as we know it, but rather sung epic poems. There were dragons and monsters, and there were sometimes gold that carried curses or invisibility caps. In early modern literature, the supernatural often seems to have been relegated to the demonic. I'm thinking of Dr. Faustus by Christopher Marlowe. In Shakespeare, there is definitely some of that, such as the witches in Macbeth, but the ghosts seem to be in question.
7: One of Hamlet's crucial questions is about the nature of the ghost. I'd like to back up for a second, though, and explain why we're talking about Shakespeare as modern literature rather than medieval. Shakespeare's language is archaic, but if you put him side by side with Chaucer or Beowulf, you'll see that his language is really the same language we speak. It's just a little, some of the vocabulary is just a little older, that's all.
8: Yeah, and also the world, the view of the world has changed a lot by Shakespeare's time, where it's also after the Reformation.
7: Yeah.
8: Which has a lot to do with that versus some of the more medieval literature.
7: Right. And the Reformation also plays a part in how the supernatural beings in Shakespeare are viewed.
8: Right. So think about the supernatural beings in Shakespeare's plays. And the question as to whether they're demonic spirits or neutral beings in need of redemption or salvation, they play a literary part in each of these plays. They can become a catalyst to do one of three things to the main characters, or this is how I see it anyway. So one, it seems to, they reveal the character's conscience, which I'll get into that in a minute. Two, becomes the catalyst to push the character into action. I'm thinking here, the ghost in Hamlet pushes him into revenge. And in Midsummer Night's Dream, the fairies kind of become a catalyst for love or desire for the humans. They kind of push them to one or the other. And then three, it symbolizes some aspect of fallen nature over the surroundings. So here I'm thinking about the Tempest or Macbeth.
7: Okay. So tell us more about the ghosts in Shakespeare.
8: In Elizabethan England, the Protestants believed that ghosts were demons sent from hell to tempt people to sin, while the Catholics believed the ghosts were the souls of the dead who had been sent to purgatory and were wandering the earth to work off their sins.
7: This probably needs a little explanation since purgatory is not an Orthodox teaching. In Catholic teaching, as I understand it, the salvation of souls in purgatory is not in question. They are ultimately destined for heaven, but have not yet been sufficiently purified to enter heaven. The doctrine of purgatory aims for that ultimate purification. Hence, Hamlet can ask if the ghost is a spirit of health. That is, if he's a blessed spirit.
8: Yes. In Shakespeare's plays, ghosts most often appear after a murder. It is usually the spirit of the deceased character returning to haunt the murderer. We see this in Macbeth when King Duncan appears at the feast in Macbeth's castle. Only Macbeth can see him, which makes a strong case that it is Macbeth's conscience showing him the ghost. The ghost nods at Macbeth, but does not speak to him. In Julius Caesar, Caesar's ghost appears to Brutus after being murdered. Brutus asks the ghost who he is, and the ghost responds, "Thy evil spirit, Brutus." In Richard III, 11 ghosts appear. They are all people that Richard has murdered. Each ghost, after remarking how Richard had killed him or her, says, "Despair and die." Are these truly ghosts, Richard's conscience, or demons? Upon waking, Richard speaks a soliloquy where he goes back and forth about whether or not he is a villain. In his soliloquy, we learn that he loves himself, but thinks himself unloved. He hates himself for his evil deeds and comes to the decision to despair. We know despair is of the devil, but Christ's love offers forgiveness. Despair looks down into hell. It seems to me, then these ghosts are either demonic or Richard's own thoughts.
7: And the fact that they tell him to despair and die suggests their origin is not of God. This reminds me a little of God's word to Saint Silouan the Athenite, to keep your mind in hell and despair not. It's not a suggestion to look down into hell in the sense of becoming hopeless. This is an admonition to learn humility through being mindful of the depth of one's sins. That is, to keep your mind in hell, but to remain hopeful of God's mercy. That is, not to despair. Richard retains pride, the self-pity of thinking himself unloved. This sort of mindset is what seems to set him up for being drawn to hopelessness and despair.
8: Right. The ghost in Hamlet has a different role than Richard's ghosts. He doesn't come to haunt his murderer, but rather his grieving son. Throughout the play, Hamlet is trying to discern whether the ghost is a demon, trying to tempt him, or truly his father who is in purgatory and wandering the earth. When Hamlet encounters the ghost, he says, "Angels and ministers of grace defend us. Be thou a spirit of health, or goblin damned, bring with the airs from heaven or blasts from hell. Be thy intents wicked or charitable, why thy canonized bones, hearsed in death, have burst their cerements? Why the sepulchre, wherein we saw thee quietly inured, hath oped his ponderous and marble jaws?" In other words, why have you come forth from the grave?
7: Can I add something there?
8: Yeah.
7: Part of the reason Shakespeare has all this poetic language is that he doesn't have a really well-decorated set. It's basically a blank set. There's a trap door in the bottom of the stage, but there's not a lot of set dressing. He has to create the scenery with his language. So that's why we have a lot of this.
8: Oh, yeah. So it makes sense. Like, then you can imagine what the set would be or what should be there when you hear these words spoken.
7: Right.
8: Sometimes when I read them, I'm not always thinking those things, but yeah. Then we go on to the ghost has a chance to explain his plight.

0: doesn't. You know, it's very like you kind of go through the whole play trying to decide whether it's this spirit in purgatory or a demon.
1: Yeah.
0: And just like the Elizabethans of the day, Hamlet is conflicted over the nature of the ghosts for the rest of the play.
1: Yeah, and he's conflicted between, you know, like you explained earlier, the Catholic explanation and the Protestant explanation, because Hamlet is right in that intersection. In fact, he anachronistically attended the University of Wittenberg. And even though Wittenberg had no association with Martin Luther at the time Hamlet is set, Shakespeare really loves mixing up historical periods for his own purposes. Like, he's got pagan stuff in King Lear, but he's also got Christian stuff in King Lear. And here he's got, you know, a Protestantism that didn't even exist when Hamlet was alive. So he seems to be clearly making a suggestion, though, that Hamlet is asking the Protestant questions.
0: And it's just like there with Shakespeare, it wasn't that long after the Reformation. So people are probably still asking these questions and trying to figure things out.
1: Oh, yeah. And England was kind of a mixed bag, right? Because King Henry VIII had split with the Church of Rome, but had not substantially changed the theology yet. And then his oldest daughter came back and she was Roman Catholic. And then Elizabeth took the throne and she was Protestant, and she had some influence from the continent in Protestantism, but she was also trying to incorporate enough of Catholic form to, you know, make it kind of a national church. So yeah, you've got that happening within the Church of England itself, I would think.
0: Right. It seems like a lot of that's happening. You can see that in Shakespeare's plays too, where he's a lot of Protestant and Catholic.
1: Right.
0: Things going on.
1: That's fun.
0: Yeah.
1: Yeah.
0: Anyway, so back to Hamlet. So the ghost then tells Hamlet that he had been murdered in his garden by his brother Claudius, Hamlet's uncle, by Claudius pouring poison into his ear. So there are all sorts of symbols of the fall in this. So there's the garden, the poison being likened to a serpent, and the poison poured into the ear, symbolizing the lies the serpent told Adam and Eve. The murder of Abel by Cain is often echoed here as Claudius kills his brother out of envy.
1: So we've covered the ghosts, and thank you for that very thorough job, Amy. Now, how about the fairies?
0: Fairies. So before I get into this, interesting side note about fairies in Shakespeare. Did you know that Tolkien did not like the way fairies or elves were portrayed in Shakespeare?
1: I think I just learned that from you.
0: Oh, yeah. Great. I thought this would be interesting. In fact, so many like Doxicon attendees and listeners are really into Tolkien. But anyway, Tolkien thought Shakespeare debased the fairies and made them silly and diminutive, hence influencing how everyone perceived fairies since the early modern period. And I can see what he means here. Anyway, Tolkien said that he regretted using the term elves because of this. So elves and fairies are kind of the same thing. Most famously, Tolkien was disappointed that the wooded Great Dunsinane Hill in Macbeth didn't really come to life. Tolkien said that because of this, he longed to devise a setting in which the trees might really march to war.
1: And so we get the March of the Ents because Tolkien was disappointed in Macbeth.
0: Yeah. Fairies in the medieval period and early modern times were believed to be demonic spirits that inhabited the forest. Playwrights and poets, such as William Shakespeare and Edmund Spenser, made them the protagonists of their works. In A Midsummer Night's Dream, the fairies seem to be protagonists while also being troublemakers and a bit silly. Robin Goodfellow, known as Puck, was a prankster and troublemaker from English folklore. He retains that role in A Midsummer Night's Dream.
1: Spenser's work is literally called The Fairy Queen. But you mentioned Puck as a prankster and troublemaker in Shakespeare. In the play, Puck confuses the loves of the young lovers in the forest. That is, he makes the male lovers believe they are in love with the other guy's love. And he puts an ass's head on one of the tradesmen, who the queen of the fairies falls in love with as an ass. And all of these are side effects of a spat between the queen and king of the fairies. And by the way, we actually have some

0: Doxicon stuff on fairies. If you want to know more about beliefs concerning fairies, Doxicon has previously delved into the demonic or more benign nature of fairies, most recently in Cynthia Long's talk, Will the Fairies Be Redeemed? And that's listed in our talks from 2022. So, beyond the witches in Macbeth, Shakespeare also delves pretty deeply into the world of magic. And I know you have a lot to say about Shakespeare's use of magic.
1: Yeah, so that brings me to The Tempest. The Tempest is the one play that has a wizard and magic along with spirits. The Tempest is Shakespeare's only completely original play, and the one that is probably closest to our idea of fantasy.
0: I just want to back up here for a moment to clarify what we mean by original. Shakespeare's work is typically drawn from other sources, often from historical chronicles, but sometimes from other works of literature, like the Iliad plays a role in Troilus and Cressida. What Shakespeare brings is the language, settings, the character development, the themes, and so forth. So he remakes the source material into his own, but The Tempest is a work without known source material, so he's not remaking something, he's actually making.
1: Right. Yeah. So in The Tempest, the main characters are Prospero, a former Duke of Milan, who is now a magician, stranded on a Mediterranean island. Stranded with him is his daughter Miranda. Prospero has a spirit, Ariel, who is bound to him in servitude.
0: The play begins when Prospero orders Ariel to conjure up a tempest to wreck a passing ship carrying his brother, Antonio, who had usurped Prospero's throne in Milan. Other passengers on the ship include the King of Naples, who supports Antonio, the young Prince of Naples, Ferdinand, and the King's brother, along with various servants and courtiers.
1: We learn in the first two acts that Antonio had usurped Prospero's throne while Prospero was away studying the mystic arts. Now Prospero is using his magic to enact revenge on his brother and lure Ferdinand, the Prince of Naples, to his cave to fall in love with his daughter.
0: So what is his purpose in trying to get the prince to fall in love with his daughter?
1: Well, Prospero sees the marriage between his daughter and the prince as a way to create an alliance with the King of Naples and secure his own throne as Duke of Milan.
0: So it's basically self-serving.
1: It is, yes. I see the mystic arts here in this play being a symbol for Prospero's pride and desire for control. He uses it to control those around him, from Ariel, the spirit, Caliban, his slave and the son of a witch, to those on the passing ship. Prospero says to Ariel in Act 3, Scene 3, "My high charms work, and these mine enemies are all knit up in their distractions. They now are in my power." In Act 4, Prospero orders the spirits under his control to enact a mask for Ferdinand. On stage, the Greek goddesses Ceres and Iris appear and converse in rhyming verse. Later, Juno descends. Ferdinand says, "This is a most majestic vision and harmonious charmingly. May I be bold to think these spirits?" Prospero responds, "Spirits, which by mine art I have from their confines called to enact my present fancies." Prospero is using magic to control the world around him and please himself. All this starts to come crashing down for him in the next few lines. He suddenly remembers that Caliban, whom he had at one time enslaved, is now seeking revenge and is out to kill Prospero. Upon remembering this, his countenance drops. Ferdinand notices this and remarks, "Your father is in some passion that works him strongly." Miranda replies, "Never till this day saw I him touched with anger, so distempered." Prospero's next soliloquy tells us a lot about what this magic represents within the play. He says, "These are actors, as I foretold you, were all spirits, and are melted into air, into thin air, and like the baseless fabric of this vision, the cloud-capped towers, the gorgeous palaces, the solemn temples, the great globe itself, yea, all which inherit shall dissolve, and like this insubstantial pageant faded, leave not a wreck behind. We are such stuff as dreams are made on, and our little life is rounded with a sleep. My old brain is troubled. Prospero realizes he has created a reality which isn't real, not just the mask, but his entire existence on the island. The reference to the great globe itself is clearly referring to the Earth, but it could also be an allusion to the Globe Theater. The phrase, "We are such stuff as dreams are made on," is often quoted out of context. This is not a positive thing. These dreams are fabrications of reality out of lust for control and pride. Through controlling the elements, Prospero is making himself to be like God. This is even more evident in his soliloquy in Act 5. He says, "I have bedimmed the noontide sun, called forth the mutinous winds, and 'twixt the green sea and the azure vault, set roaring war to the dread rattling thunder. Have I given fire and rifted Jove's stout oak with his own bolt." He's called to war the elements of wind and fire, even using Jove's own lightning to split his tree. This brings to mind the play Dr. Faustus by Christopher Marlowe. In this play, Dr. Faustus pursues magic and through it makes a deal with Lucifer that he will give his soul to him in order to be granted 24 years of unlimited power and knowledge. Near the end of the play, Dr. Faustus has a chance to repent, but cannot bring himself to repentance and therefore despairs and dies, being dragged off stage into hell. Shakespeare gives us an alternate end to Prospero. After realizing he is living a lie and desires to pardon and release the men on the island and give up his power, Prospero decides that virtue is better and a more rare act than vengeance. In Act 5, he renounces his use of magic and desires to summon some heavenly music, which he says he begins to do by giving up his power, breaking and burying his staff, and drowning his book of spells. He next tells his brother Antonio that he forgives his rankest fault and says he requires his dukedom back, which Antonio will restore out of necessity. The last few lines in the play are the most telling. What is the opposite of power and pride? So it's humility and remembrance that we are dust. Prospero says that once he retires to Milan, that every third thought shall be my grave. He will think on his mortality and need for salvation.
0: And the focus on the awareness of mortality really seems to reflect the writings of some of the fathers in the Philokalia and St. John of the Ladder. We also see this idea in the Orthodox meme of a skull and words taken from St. Paul's monastery on Mount Athos. If you die before you die, then you won't die when you die. That is, self-renunciation, or dying to the world, goes hand in hand with salvation. Or, more simply, if you die to self, you won't die the eternal death. I wonder, actually, if C.S. Lewis was influenced by this quote, "Until we have faces," when the God of the Mountain, who is a prefiguring of Christ, admonishes the narrator, "Die before you die. There is no chance after." Whatever the case, Prospero's choosing the remembrance of mortality should really resonate with audiences familiar with Orthodox spirituality, as well as with readers who enjoy Lewis.
1: Yeah, that's so true. In the epilogue, Prospero gives it more. He says, "Now my charms are all overthrown, and what strength I have is mine own, which is most faint." One of the aspects of humility, according to St. John of the Ladder, is it is the mind's awareness that one is weak and helpless, and the disposition of a contrite soul and the abdication of one's will. Prospero has given up his pride and lust for control and embraced his humanity and natural frailness. The last few lines of the epilogue are, "Now I lack spirits to enforce, art to enchant, and my ending is despair, unless I be relieved by prayer, which pierces so that it assaults mercy itself and frees all faults. As you from crimes would pardon be, let your indulgence set me free." Prospero gives up his power and turns to humility and prayer. He says without prayer and mercy, he would despair, but God grants forgiveness and mercy. Finally, Prospero asks the audience to also pardon his faults, as they likewise would be pardoned from crimes. This reminds me of the verse in Matthew, "If you forgive others their trespasses, your heavenly Father will also forgive you." Only through the forgiveness of the audience does Prospero say he can truly be set free.
0: So essentially what we see in Prospero is a model of repentance. There's a petition in the Divine Liturgy that we may complete the remaining time of our life in peace and repentance. That actually shocked me the first time I noticed it. Not the first time I heard it, because I'd heard it for years before I actually noticed it. But it shocked me because it's not treating repentance as saying, "Sorry, God, I screwed up, I won't do it again," which is often how repentance is treated in our culture. It's not just something you do when you've messed up, but something you live in contrition and humility. According to the Divine Liturgy and the Jesus Prayer and our Orthodox times of fasting and the great canon of St. Andrew of Crete and so many other writings and services and practices, repentance is integral to our way of life. Prospero seems to enter into this humble spirit of contrition and repentance at the end of the play.
1: Yes. Yep. I found these themes of humility, forgiveness, and remembrance of death particularly apropos, as they also related to the presentation on Loki I gave in November. I could probably make quite a few parallels to Prospero and Loki. Both are vengeful, have had their throne stolen from them in a way, and use magic to control the world around them. Both also find forgiveness and humility in the end. You mentioned living in contrition and humility. Noticing these themes in fiction made me want to know more about what the Father said on this topic and how to live it. That's when fiction is at its best, isn't it? When it holds the mirror up to nature to show virtue her own feature.
0: Oh, absolutely.
1: I won't spoil my talk now, but if you haven't seen Loki season 2, I recommend doing so, even if you didn't like season 1. Season 2 fixes some of the philosophical problems that season 1 created and concludes with overt echoes of the incarnation.
0: So what are some of the philosophical problems?
1: Well, in season 1, we find out that he who remains is pruning timelines that don't fit within his vision of the sacred timeline, which is sacred only to him. And this essentially takes free will away from everyone. One of the things this means is that when Tony Stark chose to make good decisions in the first Iron Man movie, it wasn't of his own free will, but was rather puppeteered by he who remains. Season 2 basically fixes and resets all this.
0: Okay, that makes sense. So if you'd like to check out some works that reflect the Shakespearean inheritance, I'd like to recommend Akira Kurosawa's Throne of Blood, which brilliantly sets Macbeth in medieval Japan, including ghosts and witches. Ran, spelled R-A-N, which is Kurosawa's adaptation of King Lear, is also brilliant, but Lear does not have the fantastical elements that Macbeth does. Also, Aldous Huxley's Brave New World and the 50s science fiction film Forbidden Planet both have callbacks, or maybe reverse callbacks, to The Tempest. And Huxley makes the connection explicit by titling his book after Miranda's line, "O brave new world that has such people in it."
1: And since I mentioned Loki, the original Thor movie also has some callbacks to Shakespeare, because Loki is a callback to the illegitimate son Edmund in King Lear, and Thor has similarities to Prince Hal and Henry IV. And of course, that movie was directed by Kenneth Branagh, which is actually the main reason I went to see it in theaters when it first aired.
0: From what I understand, he actually got that gig because he had done Shakespeare.
1: Oh, really?
0: Yeah, that's what I read at the time. Yeah.
1: Yeah, there's a lot of Shakespearean themes in that film.
0: And it's not just Shakespearean themes. I mean, even in the comic books, the writers really do a funny thing. They I think it's Stan Lee. They use what I call bad Shakespearean English. They try to kind of create that Shakespearean atmosphere in Asgard. That's really kind of funny because the Shakespearean English isn't very good, and they know it's not very good. So there is that sort of Shakespearean sense in the Thor comics themselves. Actually, that was one of the things that hooked me on the Thor comics, and that's why I went to see Thor.
1: It's for Shakespeare reasons.
0: Yeah, I went to see Thor because, well, I heard Branagh was directing, but also because I really enjoyed the Thor comic books because they blend this weird Shakespearean element with all this sort of science fiction-y and fantasy stuff.
1: Yeah.
0: Yeah, so they're really a lot of fun.
1: Yeah, I never read any of the comics growing up. I've been getting into some of them now with my kids.
0: Yeah, my husband gave me one of the comics while I was sick one day, and he was shocked that he came home from work and found me reading it.
1: I'll have to get some recommendations from you sometime.
0: Okay. Well, that's a wrap. And thank you, Amy.
1: Thank you for having me. I enjoyed our conversation.
0: Yes. Well, Amy's late keynote at Doxicon on Loki's Christ-like sacrifice will be available on the Doxicon page at Ancient Faith. And we hope you've enjoyed this episode of the Doxicast Remix.
2: Doxicast Remix, conversations at the intersection of faith and fandom. Cindy Collins-Smith is a past presenter at Doxicon and the current Doxicon Prime co-chair. 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She is also a parishioner at Holy Protection of the Mother of God Orthodox Church in Falls Church, Virginia. 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
1: Well, good evening and welcome to Orthodoxy Live, your live call-in show about the Orthodox faith, her teachings and traditions. I'm your host, Father Evan, and we're streaming to you live here again on Ancient Faith Radio. I'm glad you're with us. It is October 11th, 2026, and we're streaming to you from the studio here in Fort Collins, and the engineers and producers are back in Chesterton, Indiana at the home studio, and we're reaching you through Ancient Faith Radio. Glad you're with us. 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That's 1-855-AF-RADIO. As we get underway, not only do we look forward to hearing from you, but if you are unable to call in tonight, but you've still got a question for me, you can email me at orthodoxylive@ancientfaith.com. 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For those of you who have left us a SpeakPipe question, which is something you can do through the Ancient Faith Radio website and Orthodoxy Live, we'll try to get to at least one of those tonight. I apologize that we haven't been able to get to those. Just based on volume and what's going on. One other thing just to point out as we sort of make our way through the fall, heading towards here, at least in the Western Hemisphere, the fall, heading towards Advent, which will mark the next fast season of the church and large liturgical season, which starts on November 15th in preparation for the Feast of Our Lord's Nativity. It's a little bit of a liturgical doldrum. There's not a ton, let's say, going on, but in this month, a number of important feasts for certain saints. An interesting